0: if you're enjoying this show, if you're just tuning in today, just definitely go back to and look at the other previous shows. We've been covering different topics from gluttony to sorrow and sadness, and you'll see all the other ones that we've been covering. But hopefully this will continue to also inspire you as the previous ones as well are doing. So tonight we're talking about a topic that all of us, to be quite honest with you, can experience, and that's thoughts, these intrusive thoughts of anger. The Greek word for the word or anger is orgie. That's the word that St. Evagrius uses. And oftentimes when we think about anger, there's a good type of anger. There's a righteous anger that we can have. I mean, the Bible says be angry, but don't sin. So there's this understanding that anger could be well when we're seeing things that may lead to someone's demise, when it may lead someone away from what God's purpose is for their life, that there is this level of anger. But for many of us, if we're totally honest with ourselves, we really struggle with how to manage anger and the way in which we not only manage it, but the way in which we express our anger towards other people and sometimes even towards ourselves. And so we thought we would just kind of really speak about this. And I'd love to kind of get your thoughts, Roxanne, just from the very beginning before we kind of dive into these five ways that we that cause anger in our lives, but just really how it impacts us on a psychological level.
1: Well, so, yeah, I mean, when we think about anger, you know, the Desert Fathers didn't teach that anger was in and of itself automatically sinful. And so I think that's something that I really want to clarify, you know, from the beginning. I have quite a few people that I see from an Orthodox perspective or Christian perspective in general who really have a hard time with this emotion of anger. Mm-hmm. And anger is a human emotion. It you know, emotions were given to us in God's design. And it is information, and it can reveal all sorts of things to us. If we're willing to be watchful and to pay attention, anger reveals things, an injustice, you know, something that feels unjust. Mm. Anger reveals a boundary that has felt violated. Anger reveals pain that exists beneath the surface that we may not have addressed, or something that, you know, valuable that matters to us, you know, that we have a conviction around, or maybe where a disappointment occurred. And so, you know, again, anger in and of itself is a human emotion that carries an immense amount of information if we're willing, you know, to connect to it. And it oftentimes, you know, forms this, you know, very protective part within us. It's attempting to guard us from these hurts or disappointments or boundary violations. And so, you know, these parts are not innately evil. They're just trying to protect us in the best way that they know how. And oftentimes we haven't really learned the how of what to do when that anger hits.
0: Right.
1: So where anger can become a logizmi is when it's not merely an emotion, but becomes a repeated thought pattern or spiritual posture, you know, that begins to rule our heart at the expense of our the Holy Spirit leading what we do then with that anger. And so that's really what we have to work out is what is healthy anger, you know, that is illuminating truth. And what is sinful anger that's really seeking destruction? And to know that difference, to discern that difference, I'm hoping that as we walk through this show, you know, you'll start to see the difference between the anger that heals, that can assert a boundary, and the anger that is looking to dominate, punish, oppress, or show contempt, you know, to another human being.
0: I love that. So why don't we just go ahead and start diving into these five areas that we think oftentimes can cause anger in all of us. And so here's number one, and this is one that we've actually kind of talked about on a number of shows in dealing with forgiveness and dealing with how to manage conflict. And here's number one, friends, is that one of the biggest reasons why we struggle with conflict is unmet needs or unmet expectations, which oftentimes become irritations and which ultimately lead to anger. So number one would be unmet expectations or unmet needs. And many of our anger struggle because we're disappointed that we expected something to happen or expected, as you were just mentioning, Roxanne, something to take place. And because they didn't take place, we get upset. And oftentimes in that anger or that frustration about that unmet need, it oftentimes feeds from previous unmet needs that are coming into that situation. So oftentimes it may not just be about that specific unmet need that's causing some irritation within us, but there's also areas in which we may have had some unmet needs that we never shared about, never really expressed our concerns about, that are now bubbling over into that area. And when we do express that anger, so that could be something like marriage disappointments or watching our children make painful choices, or maybe financial struggles that you may be dealing with within a family, or feeling overlooked. I think these are all areas that I think all of us can experience. And it kind of centers around this idea that life should be going according to what my will is, what should be happening, because this is what I think should be the result of what I'm doing.
1: And so I think, again, taking that U-turn inward, we have to really listen to ourselves in a state of anger. You know, do we hear things like, people must treat me fairly. My spouse should understand me. My child should be appreciating my sacrifices. You know, church should never be something that's hard for me to connect to. You know, this person never should have treated me this way, right? We start to hear, you know, what our expectations were in any given situation where we started to stumble. And, you know, in everyday circumstances, these are oftentimes things that people kind of hear, become on guard by, and they try to work to suppress rather than sort of have this watchful attention. So if a spouse becomes angry because they continually carry household responsibilities alone, underneath that anger could be exhaustion and a longing for partnership, right? If I'm watchful with it. You know, a parent explodes at a teenager's disrespect, underneath that may be a fear for the child's future and grief over the sort of lost connection that we have with them. You know, someone becomes irritated by constantly being interrupted at work. The anger may reveal that legitimate need for respect and boundaries that we haven't yet figured out how to assert.
0: That's a good point.
1: You know, a church member might become bitter after being ignored during a painful, you know, situation. Beneath that anger, it was just, hey, the need to feel heard and acknowledged. And so I think, again, if we're watchful, we start to hear these very practical implications of what an expectation was that I had in this situation that I may or may not have been aware of or voiced. And so it's really important to kind of take a look at when life took a different direction and did not go as according to my expectations, and I was disappointed. What was that, and what was underneath that?
0: And I love what you're bringing up, Roxanne, because I think a lot of times what we don't realize is what St. John Climacus talks about in the Ladder of Divine Ascent, his really the very first step very first couple of steps, is this idea that we need to detach from what our will is, detach from what the world wants us to be attached to. And sometimes we're detached to what we want to be attached to what we want. And as such, when we don't get what we want, the result is oftentimes negative. And again, we're not saying that we shouldn't have needs or that we shouldn't have things that we express as something that we would want from someone else. But sometimes when we're so attached to it, then when that person doesn't meet that that level, the result could be anger, irritation, bitterness. So here's a few questions that I really want you to ask yourself. And in every one of these points, we're going to give you questions, again, as Roxanne always beautifully talks about, is to take this U-turn to kind of really look at yourselves closely and ask yourselves these questions and see just where you are in relationship to these questions. So here's one question I want you to think about, and that is, what expectation am I protecting? What expectation am I protecting? What disappointment repeatedly angers me? So what disappointment do I see in my life that repeatedly, when this happens, it just absolutely angers me? And then here's a third one. This goes a little bit deeper, and you have to be really more reflective on it, is have my expectations become demands? Have my expectations become demands?
1: And that is such a huge one. I just want to say that one more time, right? Mm-hmm. Because how often do we not notice the difference between a hope, an expectation, or a demand?
0: Right, right.
1: This has to happen in that way.
0: Yeah. So I think, so one of the things is, you know, are we really looking at ourselves to really study what's underneath that actual anger? The cough of the anger is one thing, but what's actually the cold that's creating that level of anger, something that we really want you to be thinking
1: so
0: about.
1: So what vulnerable feeling might exist beneath my anger?
0: Exactly.
1: And what value or longing is this anger pointing me toward? And so these are really important and solid places to sort of land in the midst of anger when you're really trying to understand it. Rather than, you know, acting out of a place of that anger, you want to begin distancing yourself enough from that anger to have this conversation with the emotion itself to try to identify why it landed in your life.
0: This kind of brings to our second point, friends, and that is one of the things, and this really goes without saying, but one of the second areas that we oftentimes that creates anger with us is just our own wounded pride. When I say wounded pride, it's like we think that we deserve better, that I should not be corrected or I should not be ignored. When we start taking that kind of perspective of what you feel like you deserve, and again, this is very, we want to be very careful about this because one should not be being treated or mistreated. We shouldn't be allowing ourselves to be undermined or to be in any way where those boundaries we talk oftentimes about on our show are crossed. But when we're sitting at a place of authority, when we're sitting at a place where we're looking down on someone, when we're judging someone, or when we're thinking that we feel like we are above that person, that's where we have to be very careful. And this is what, going back to St. John Climacus, this is what he says. He says, anger is an indication of concealed hatred, that is, of remembrance of wrongs. So it's, notice that sometimes, even when we're getting angry, friends, this is a little bit of a deeper dive, but when we get angry with someone, it may not even have to do with that person that we're getting angry with. It may be what that anger conjures up to me about things that have been said over me in my past that may be wanting that may want me to result or react in the present, which may not have to do with that person that's in front of me. In other words, that person in front of me may have never done anything that has done that has impacted me from the past, but what I maybe what I experienced in my past, what that person is doing is kind of like irritating, or is kind of like pulling off a scab that's creating that level of anger and irritation. And oftentimes, if I'm not careful, I can explode on that person, or I can get angry with that person to where they may not even know what we're angry about, simply because it's such an over the top kind of response.
1: So I love the way St. John Climacus is connecting the notion of concealed hatred, you know, this sort of hatred that lives beneath the surface, with the idea of remembering someone's wrong. So mm-hmm. This is sort of connecting, you know, an anger with pride, you know, versus healing. Mm-hmm. So if I'm remembering a wrong in order to understand it, to communicate about it, and to heal from it, and to bring myself closer to this person, that's a very different situation than I'm remembering a wrong to point out just how bad you really are and to give life to this hatred that mm-hmm. I have toward your character. So these are really, really different, you know, places when you sort of really look at where is my anger taking me? You know, is it associated with pride, critical narratives, wanting to be righteous mm-hmm. and dominate somebody else and look at how great I am and look at how horrible you are. Let me point out all the horrible things you've done. Or am I remembering a wrong and looking at my anger in order to better understand what we need to be better communicating about in a situation and maybe how to heal mm-hmm. from that situation and move on from it.
0: So what do you think about this question? And that is for our audience. And that is, are we teachable? I mean, do we want to become teachable when we're when someone is giving us advice or giving us guidance, or do we become defensive? Mm-hmm. So are we teachable or are we defensive? And here's the third area that I think for all of us can create this level of anger that we can experience, and that is unhealed wounds. Unhealed wounds becomes chronic anger. And sometimes we can, especially in relationships, I know, Roxanne, we talk about this a lot when we do marriage retreats, is that oftentimes we can want to just kind of glance over these underlying issues that are happening in a relationship, in a marriage. And unfortunately, when they're not addressed, they just kind of keep building and building over time, and they become wounds. And so unless we really deep dive and try to address those underlying issues, they're going to continue to take place, maybe with a different story, but the theme will continue to be the same. And so sometimes we can feel issues like, well, I was betrayed, or I was abandoned, or I felt rejected. And again, this may not even be about an event that's happening at that moment. These may be things that I'm bringing back up to the surface because they were never dealt with in the past.
1: Yeah, so chronic anger, you know, often develops when sort of more protective parts of us are carrying very unresolved feelings around betrayal or hurt or deep wound of some sort. And if we don't dive into that, it's really hard to heal from that. Mm-hmm. And so the angry parts may actually be trying to say, don't let this happen again. So this angry part's always going to react. It's trying to protect me, to say, don't ever let this happen again. Stay on guard. don't trust this person, protect yourself, you know, and in that way it's working, you know, it has good intention, you know, it's trying to work for your good, but if you don't get in front of it, it may protect that part of you at the cost of a relationship, at the cost of your future. And so that's where we have to be really discerning. You know, if a husband becomes emotionally explosive, you know, when his wife withdraws because abandonment issues are activated for him, that's an issue if she's trying to take space, right? If he hasn't healed from that, how do they take space in moments where things are escalating and they need that space to repair, right? Or, you know, someone who's experienced considerable rejection or criticism in childhood may become really reactive if they feel left out in some way, or lonely in some way. And so I think these are wounds that if we don't attend to, you know, these very angry sort of reactive parts can surface within us and destroy our relationships from things we never healed from.
0: Right. I mean, in the book of Ephesians, which is such a great book, especially on this topic, says, let all bitterness and wrath and anger be put away. And I love when St. Paul's saying that. So here's some questions again that we just want to ask you to be reflective on. Whose name creates immediate emotion for you? Whose name, when said, creates an immediate emotion for you? A second question I want you to think about is, what memory returns repeatedly? What memory returns repeatedly? And what wound in my life still feels alive? What wound in my life still feels alive?
1: Yep, and I would add one more. What is the anger trying to protect me from feeling? What
0: excellent.
1: Might this anger be rising up within me to protect me from feeling?
0: I love that question, Roxanne. Excellent. Yeah, that's an excellent question. All right, let's continue, friends. Here's number four, an area that I think we struggle with, and that is living tired. I don't know about all of you, but I think we're living in a culture where more is better. There's a desire to always want to acquire things, and it's exhausting us. Many of us feel so tired, and fatigue definitely impacts patience. Fatigue impacts patients. So we can see that, as you were saying earlier, Roxanne, sometimes as parents, we can feel overwhelmed. There's financial stress that creates fatigue. Caregiving creates fatigue. And obviously, burnout at work can create fatigue. All of these things are so important that we recognize. And sometimes, again, I think we could always look at the angry part or how we responded, but we may not really be looking at how impactful being tired does. Just so you know, friends, fatigue impacts us emotionally, spiritually, and physically. It impacts us emotionally when we feel like we were just saying earlier that we're impatient, quick to get angry. It impacts us spiritually when we're tired. We oftentimes feel distant from God. We don't really feel like praying. We kind of overlook those desires to want to spend time with God. And it impacts us physically. Our heart rate is going up. It's a definite strain on our body. So all these things are impacting, which creates that level of anger. And so I think that one of the things that, one of the questions I would want us to ask ourselves is when we're about ready to get angry with one another, is to ask ourselves, am I angry or am I just tired? Am I angry or am I just tired? And what restores me spiritually, physically, and relationally? So again, asking yourself, am I angry or am I just depleted or just tired? And then what's going to restore me spiritually, physically, and relationally?
1: And so, you know, this recognition of being physically exhausted, you know, where our nervous system is just overloaded and we are completely, you know, we have no emotional resources, you know, and we become much more protective. It's helpful to know this, not to excuse our sinful behavior and anger, but understanding that exhaustion helps us move more toward compassion for self and taking responsibility for what we need in order to better navigate those situations to prevent that anger.
0: I love that. As we're coming up against a break, friends, I do want to remind you that we are seeing all the comments that are in our the Ancient Faith's YouTube page, as well as on the Lowe's Facebook page. So continue to have those coming. We love that. And also, if you haven't already subscribed to the Lowe's YouTube page, definitely do that, friends. That's where all of our sermons, our videos are there on our Lowe's YouTube page. So definitely take advantage of that. And also our daily inspirational messages, you have to subscribe to, if you haven't already, thelowes.com. And so simply scroll down. I know Roxanne's not been feeling too well. She's got a cough all for the last several days. And so we're praying for you to get better. but thelowes.com, scroll all the way down and you can subscribe to our daily inspirational messages. So here's number five, the fifth reason why we think that anger, that we struggle with anger. And again, we could add a lot to these, but this is just number five that we put together. And this is when we rehearse old angry or rehearse old offenses. In other words, things that have upset us in the past. And so sometimes you may find yourself going, you know, I can't believe they did this to me. Or I remember when they did that to me. Or they are always this way. Or they should never have done it that way. These are just things that when we're constantly rehearsing offenses, those things create anger within us. St. Paisios puts it this way. He says, good thoughts have great power. Good thoughts have great power. But the opposite is true. Repeated bad thoughts also increase our suffering, increase that anger. So let me ask you a question. What story am I continuously repeating? Does replaying pain heal, or does it imprison me?
1: So am I learning something new?
0: Right.
1: From going back over it, do I have insights about the needs underneath? Am I learning something by rehearsing, or am I just replaying it to mentally rehearse it to be imprisoned by the narrative?
0: Right.
1: That's a huge difference. Because again, we don't want people to hear you should never go back through the things that upset you. That's actually how we heal. But we don't want to just rehearse them and ruminate and be imprisoned by the narrative. We should be learning something about, hey, what do I think was underneath this anger for me? You know, what need, value, wish, hope, you know, desire, boundary, what was necessary here? And how do I move forward amidst realizing that? Same for the other person. If someone's angry with you and you got angry at their behavior, what was underneath that for them? And again, going back to what's my most generous interpretation of what could have been behind that. So again, we should be learning something. If we're not learning something, then we are engaging in, you know, this struggle.
0: Absolutely. I love that. I think that's one of the things I think that oftentimes we don't really think about. And so these are just some questions that I would want you to think about before, as we're going to break, is which struggle describes me most? I get angry with expectations, my pride, wounds, past wounds, expectations that weren't met, or rehearsed offenses, or maybe it's see all the above. But it's when you look at yourself, what are the things that are triggering you in moments of anger? We're going to take a quick break. On the other side of this break, as we do every single week, we're going to share with you five practical ways that we can all work at dealing with this logismi of anger. Stay right with us here on Live with the Lows.
1: During his darkest moments on the cross, Jesus uttered seven statements. His words offer us principles to live by, lessons of hope, peace, and comfort. I'm Dr. Roxanne Lowe.
0: And I'm Father Nicholas Lowe.
1: And our new book, 6 Hours, 7 Lessons, is all about how Christ's light transcends our darkness.
0: 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Well, welcome back, everyone, to Live with the Lows. Grateful that you're joining us as we're discussing this logismi, this intrusive thought of anger. We just shared at the very top of the show these five ways that really we all struggle with anger. Why we struggle with it? What are the things that kind of instigate that level of anger within all of us? And so now we're going to really spend some time with five practical ways that you can apply this in your everyday life. And so definitely take out a pen and paper. We're going to put them on the screen as well. But we just want you to kind of take some notes on this, because I think all of us experience that anger. And going back to what we were sharing at the top of the show is that, you know, we recognize that anger is not necessarily a bad emotion. It's a healthy emotion. In fact, the Desert Fathers, the Church Fathers, never said that we should never experience anger. We just shouldn't become captive to it. And for many of us, we do. It becomes so much of an anchor for us. And so we can sometimes have that anger coming back from when we react. We speak negatively. We can try to defend ourselves. We accuse people. We can withdraw. Oftentimes, these are the ways that we kind of act out that anger in those different levels. And so, number one, friends, is that I want you to do something before you do anything else when it comes to anger, and that is number one is bring that anger first into prayer. In other words, insert Christ in that moment of anger. Now, let me be honest with you, that's extremely hard because the temptation, because our emotions are already flustered, is to immediately want to react as opposed to, wait a minute, pause and spend time with God and allow myself to kind of just bring myself back to a center. But there has to be a level of which you're thinking about, okay, am I going to this person first before going to God? And if that's the case, then I would say reverse that order. Always make sure that we're coming to God first before we go to
1: And what's amazing when we take our anger to God, you know, if you pray your anger, as we said, anger can begin to sort of illuminate the injustice, the pain, the violated boundary, the grief, the longing, you know, the truth. If we're not doing that, you know, in prayer, it starts to feed contempt in our voice, mm-hmm. in our narrative, in the way that we're framing it in our mind. It can become self-righteous. If we are far from God in our anger, it can dehumanize somebody. It mm-hmm. can justify cruelty. It can begin seeking revenge. It can harden into bitterness, and it can absolutely refuse mercy. So when you're praying in the midst of anger, that is impossible to feel those things. You cannot pray. You can't mm-hmm. talk to God and then be contemptuous, self-righteous, dehumanizing other people. You hear that in yourself. And so, you know, the peace is found by sort of allowing Christ to heal what is within us and bringing it before him. There's a tremendous, you know, shift and transformation that takes place in how we're even looking at it, right, and the wisdom that the Holy Spirit leads within us to understand the anger rather than to act out of that anger.
0: I love that. And I love it. This kind of builds on what you were sharing. St. Isaac the Syrian says it this way. He says, be at peace with your own soul. So that peace does not come from something, it comes from someone, and that is with Christ, right? So bring it, be at peace with your own soul, then heaven and earth will be at peace with you. I love that because I think it's so important that I think for a lot of us that we think that peace only comes when that person starts to obey what I need them to do or start doing what I need them to do or understand what I want them to understand. And yes, there's a level of us wanting to make sure that our communication is clear with that person. But ultimately recognizing that peace comes with Christ and recognizing that I'm ultimately going to detach from what my will is and attach to what Christ's will is in me. And I love what these questions that we would ask you and that just to think about as you're listening to our show. And that is, what anger have I discussed with everyone except God? So what anger have I discussed with everyone except God? Have I prayed honestly or merely complained internally?
1: And there's a difference.
0: Yes, absolutely. What emotion sits beneath my anger? This is very important, everyone, because we oftentimes do not discuss what's underneath that anger. We talked about that a little bit earlier. So what emotion sits beneath my anger? Is it fear? Is it shame? Is it disappointment?
1: Well, and, you know, again, what is so beautiful about praying first, it really does allow it allows us to regulate our nervous system first. You know, there's this, you know, tremendous power in pause and prayer in that our nervous system gets regulated, you know, and most of the time when we are angry, it is not intuitive to insert that pause. It is not intuitive to pray first. Mm. You know, when you get angry and somebody sends you something, you know, the response is immediate with your hand. You're texting back. You know, it's not intuitive to pause and pray first. But if we do, boy, how much we is illuminated. We get to see why even was this upsetting. I was talking to a mother the other day, and she said, you know, she came home after a long day of work, and nothing was done. And she's, you know, as she's doing the dishes, emptying the dishwasher, she's looking at her kids nearby, and she's so frustrated, you know, that they didn't do this or they didn't help. And, you know, she immediately sort of is lashing out. And it took some time for her to pause and realize, you know, what is underneath this anger is just the yearning, the longing to be cared for because I'm tired. Mm-hmm. And if you did this, it would make me feel cared for and how important that is for me. Right. So, but again, that's not accessible in the moment where you're launching from a place of anger. So that importance of taking that up to Christ in prayer illuminates so much our vulnerabilities, you know, that exist beneath the anger. And there's usually quite a few emotions that exist beneath the anger, but they're more vulnerable.
0: Yeah, I think that's important too, is taking that pause, because I think if anyone responds immediately in that moment, which we oftentimes will do, that overcompensation, that a lot of times that reaction that we may have may not really fester or really may not allow an opportunity for there to be growth in that conversation or for people to have ears to really want to hear what's being said. And so here's like a little bit of a diagram that I want you to kind of think about when it comes to allowing yourself to just take the time to just simply pray. So here's what we want you to do is pause, pray, proceed. Pause, pray, proceed. In other words, you're pausing first, pray, proceed. All right, here's number two, friends. Practice holy silence. And I know that that was kind of like kind of building off of number one, but practicing holy silence, that oftentimes the church fathers would speak about the value of silence, Roxanne. I know we talk about this a lot, but words that we say when we're angry could last years, everyone. People may not even remember what the argument was about, but they'll remember the words that were said over that person in that moment. So they have long-lasting impact. In fact, the church and the scriptures itself talk about the power of our words and how we need to be slow to speak and quick to hear, quick to listen. And I think to myself, you know, what St. Arsenius says. He says, St. Arsenius the Great says, I have often regretted speaking, but never regretted silence.
1: And that's so true. Yeah. How many of us can remember regretting something we said?
0: Right.
1: But never
0: I know that's
1: silence.
0: Happened to me on a number of occasions.
1: Everyone, right?
0: Yeah. I mean, it's something that I think that we struggle with, and that hopefully through this show, I know it's helped us, but hopefully through this show, we're just kind of really allowing ourselves to kind of look at, okay, let me start putting in some tools that I can do before I start reacting, that I can pray first, that I can take some time to be in silence. And so here's a question I just want you to think about just and maybe even write down is how many conflicts worsened because I spoke quickly? How many conflicts that I've been in have worsened because I spoke quickly? So this is some things I want you to practically do. Practice waiting at least 30 seconds. Breathe, then pray, and then respond. And even to go even deeper on a practical exercise is, for 1 week, I want you to delay emotionally charged responses. So for 1 week, let's start it from this Tuesday to the following Tuesday. Let's delay having any emotional responses. Don't send out negative text, no negative emails, and avoid arguments, okay?
1: So saying I need a moment to think internally may be a really great way to get yourself to pause. You know, your frontal lobe, it takes time to catch up. You know, your amygdala, you know, your emotions land far before your reason does. So it takes it time. It's like slow to start up. It's like the old computers, you know. It's like they have to, you know, they have to make that beeping sound for a while before they start to load. Whereas your emotions land immediately. So if you really want to take a moment to think, and if you want to be able to understand what's underneath, what's going on, what's present here, you have to pause. You have to pray. You have to give yourself that moment to think to allow your frontal lobe to catch up to your emotions. Otherwise, your emotion is the only thing leading the show, which can be really, really dangerous. And silence is not weakness. It is not avoidance. We are not encouraging avoidance. We are not encouraging suppression. Right. Healthy silence is what creates room for wisdom and the ability to regulate under pressure. Mm-hmm.
0: And also, friends, you know, this is our number three point, and that is that we have, this goes without saying, it's something that seems so obvious, but it's so difficult to do, and that I want you to learn forgiveness as repeated surrender. So learn forgiveness as repeated surrender. Forgiveness is not a moment. It's not, doesn't take place in an instant. It's a repeated act over and over again. You know, sometimes I think that we, even when we talk about Christianity is something that I choose to do daily. It's not something that I can simply, you know, depend on my baptism to do that. It's something that I did at one point. It is something that I'm choosing to put on Christ every single day. And so the church fathers understood that it was a repeated act again and again and again. And so they, even the church fathers, used this as an ascetical practice. It was like part of their daily asceses, their daily asceticism. And so St. John Climacus puts it this way, and I love this, I love his message on this. This is actually found in the book, The Ladder of Divine Ascent. It's an extraordinary book to read. We just, in our church, we just did a 30-week study of this step-by-step on our Bible study. But this is what St. John Climacus says. He says, the remembrance of wrongs is the consummation of anger. So the remembrance of wrongs, the continual repeated remembrance of what people have done to me, is the consummation of anger. Basically meaning that repeatedly holding offenses is the fertilizer for anger, okay? Repeated remembrance of what people have done, the anger, is what is fertilizing anger itself. And so I think it's important to remember what Christ and what St. Paul says, forgive as the Lord forgave you.
1: Yeah. And so, you know, forgiveness is not denying pain. It is not right. Enabling abuse. It is not denying a boundary. It is not pretending that you were not hurt or wounded. And it is not immediate restoration of trust.
0: Right.
1: You know, it is just releasing bitterness. It's releasing the critical narrative you formed about it. It's releasing the judgment. It's releasing, you know, you don't have to carry the vengeance anymore. You don't have to carry the control of it anymore. Mm-hmm. Right. And so that's the part that gets released when we're letting go. And so, you know, one of the ways that I would encourage, and we talked about before, is continuing to pray for someone that you still feel hurt by. Mm. You know, to continue to pray for someone that you still feel somewhat hurt by is powerful. Like choosing not to judge someone who hurt you, also powerful. And setting a boundary without hatred. Setting a boundary without contempt, setting a boundary without harshness, you know, just having a boundary, you know, set in compassionate ways, releasing the obsessive mental rehearsing of what it was, you know, again, is it leading me to insight or am I just repeating it to rehearse it? And deciding not to take that poison into every future situation that may occur with that person. Because again, if you're always waiting for the other shoe to drop when somebody else has done a lot of work in their life, then you, by your own free will, are preventing the healing that God was looking to do in your relationship because you're not present in the current moments because you're living in the moments that have been before us. And so, you know, again, this is all about releasing and re-releasing anytime you feel yourself sort of getting stuck in that place. You know, it is really recognizing the difference of what I'm supposed to be doing when I'm remembering a hurt. You know, this is really what I want to be doing when it comes up for me.
0: Right. And so these are two questions that we want you to ask yourselves, friends, and that is, whose name still stirs bitterness for you? Whose name still stirs up bitterness for you today? And here's the second question. What offense do I constantly revisit? What offense has someone does that someone did to me? What offense that someone did to me do I revisit repeatedly? And so here's number four, friends. And this goes to what you were just sharing, Roxanne, and that is we have to put angry thoughts on trial. We just finished doing an entire series on thoughts you know, and at church, a whole sermon series on this. And one of the things that I think we oftentimes don't do is take inventory of our thoughts. And this is what this whole series has really been about, this Logos Me series. But the church fathers, the Orthodox church fathers, they studied thoughts extremely carefully. St. Paisios says, do not believe every thought that you have. Scripture says, take every thought captive to obey Christ. That's found in 2 Corinthians chapter 10. So again, take every thought to obey Christ and take it captive towards that. And so the question that we want to ask ourselves when we're having thoughts is this thought, when I'm thinking genuinely, is it true? Here's a good one. Is it exaggerated? Is it merciful? Is it helpful? And the final question I would ask you on that is, would Christ agree with you?

0: Oh. So, you know, I think what we have to watch here is assumptions. You know, so one of the greatest struggles I see in people sort of implementing this is, you know, the assumption, the defining of somebody's intention when they did something, the defining of somebody's motives in why they did something, and assigning that truth, it is factual. You know, they don't listen, you know, or I is very different than I didn't feel understood. You know, so again, were they really not listening to me, or I just didn't feel completely understood, you know? And I think, you know, again, they didn't respond to my text. I don't matter. Or maybe they were busy. Maybe they missed it. They didn't see it. Again, there's so much that we do in our mind to construct a narrative around why somebody did what they did. And oftentimes, if the relationship is a little wounded, that narrative is not usually positive. It's usually critical. It's usually judgmental. And, you know, it's not often helpful, and it's certainly not merciful, and it is often exaggerated. So, you know, asking ourselves if these, you know, thoughts are true, you know, one of the ways we might need to kind of come back to is, okay, I'm thinking this, what does this mean that I might need or want more of? And what could I be better doing? What's my role in that? You know, what responsibility do I have in helping myself feel seen, heard, and understood? Am I doing a good job of talking through some of those things? And so I think kind of coming back to returning to us, you know, what could I be doing a better job of if I'm feeling lonely or not seen, what am I doing to create that and foster that connection? Or am I just assigning judgment in the background and getting angry that somebody isn't seeing me? So again, I think when we're putting our thoughts on trial, it involves a lot of really looking at, you know, our role, our responsibility, what those thoughts are indicating, and really softening them, because they're oftentimes tied to the sentiment we already have about that person.
1: Yeah, I love that. And that was really, it's a great transition, Roxanne, to our final point, and that is transforming our anger into mercy. Transforming our anger into mercy. Anger has a very narrow vision, friends. When we get angry, we have like a tunnel vision, but mercy allows us to cast that net very wide. It widens it. St. Isaac the Syrian says, what is a merciful heart? It's a heart burning for all of creation. I shared that in a sermon recently, and I loved what St. Isaac, a 7th century saint, says. What is a merciful heart? A heart burning for all of creation. And so this Bible is clear. Be kind to one another, be tender-hearted. That's found in the book of Ephesians chapter 4. And we hear in the Gospel of Matthew, blessed are the merciful. God's dependence on us, or depending on us, to make sure that we are people that embody, we're ambassadors, right? We're called to really represent Christ. We're saying, Christ says as he's ascending into heaven, he says that we are basically his witnesses outside in this world. And so the challenge for us is that, yes, we have to recognize that people are going to offend us. Sometimes those people are close to us, and sometimes they may be people that we may work with or may even be even very distant from us. But we're going to experience that level of anger and frustration with people. But what about if we just simply transform that anger and start looking at it with a merciful eye, looking at people the way God looks at us? I mean, at the end of the day, friends, I was talking to someone recently. We're saying, you know, Father, you know, I feel like I'm a pretty good person. And I said to them, as they were talking, they were going, I feel like I'm a good person, but you know, I don't really think I need to confess. I don't really think I need to have, I have any problems. I feel like I'm really doing a pretty good job in my life. And I was challenged with that because I thought to myself, wow, what did Christ pay for on the cross? Like the reality is, friends, and we mean this in a very positive way, but we have to own this, is that none of us are good, right? I mean, we're good only because of who Christ is, not because of who we are. We are people that oftentimes are weighed down by the weight of this world. We do things that we know we should not do, but we still do it, as St. Paul says. And so because of that, one of the hallmarks of whether or not we truly are followers of Christ is not just embracing what God did for me on a personal level, but the ability to extend that level of mercy to the people that are in my life. Would people see a merciful heart in Nick and Roxanne? Not just what I'm receiving on my own end from Christ, his mercy, but am I extending that same level of mercy to the people that are in my life? St. John Chrysostom says that there's nothing colder than a Christian who does not care for others. And so

0: Here's a couple of questions that we really want you just to think about. And hopefully just will allow you to kind of shift a little bit in that anger towards mercy. And that is, who needs understanding from me rather than judgment? Who needs more understanding from me rather than judgment? A second question I want you to think about is, what pain may exist beneath their behavior? So when you look at them, what pain may be going on beneath that behavior? What may have they experienced that day, that week? Maybe their own logismi, their own intrusive thoughts that are attacking them from their past. But what pain may be beneath their behavior? And can I see weakness? Can I see struggle beneath that thing that hurt me?
1: Yeah, so that means seeing exhaustion beneath someone's irritable behavior, their irritable answer.
0: That's so good.
1: Their short, quick, curt response, seeing emotional exhaustion beneath that, or, you know, deciding to respond calmly, you know, to the cashier who happened to be really rude, you know? And, you know, here's a big one, but choosing to be curious, you know, over immediately judging someone, you know, hey, like, talk to me about that conviction. Why does that matter to you so much, rather than calling somebody really judgmental, right? To be curious about that, to learn something about maybe the vulnerability that created that conviction, instead of us just calling that person judgmental. Recognizing your kid's meltdown may come from a place of overwhelm. You know, potentially they're not able to use the words, "I feel overwhelmed." But that may be exactly why, you know, they're emotionally just reactive and melting down when you ask them to do something basic. And listening to someone's, you know, pain or perspective versus immediately defending yourself. You know, this is, you know, and that's pretty tough, right? Like we don't always do that. Like, we're not merciful. We are very quick to defend. No, that's not how it happened. Let me tell you how it happened. No, that's not who I am, right? And so when we're really being, you know, merciful in a state of anger, we're willing to listen to someone else's pain, even if it conflicts with our own viewpoint.
0: Right.
1: And to listen to understand someone doesn't mean we actually need to agree with that. So, you know, with what they're saying, it just means we need to really understand how they felt in those, how they experienced something. And so these are the ways that our anger gets transformed. It is a verb, you know, it is a transformative experience, and as we are literally doing something different than what we otherwise could be doing when we act out of a place of anger. So pray for that person who's really difficult, right?
0: Like, absolutely.
1: Encourage that person, help the person who looks exhausted, listen a little longer, forgive quickly, be willing to repair and serve quietly. You know, those are ways that our anger really, you know, we just kind of, we compartmentalize it and we don't let it sort of bleed into the relationship and create a division where healing was actually what was needed.
0: I love that. So, I mean, you took the words right out of my mouth, Roxanne, because I think that these are those things that you just kind of really reflect on and think about. And so we want to give you just some final kind of things to think about. So reflect on these. When I'm angry, do I react or reflect? When I'm struggling with unforgiveness, who still occupies space in my resentment? What repeated stories keep anger alive in me? And where is God inviting me today towards compassion? Once you compile the answers to those, I want you to bring those in prayer. And I want you to make that part of your prayer that you would do every morning, especially while you're struggling with this. And I think one of the things I wanted to share with you is that sometimes we wait till we're in a moment of rage or maybe after that to begin praying. But what would it look like if you started to pray offensively? Like in the beginning in the morning, you start praying specifically for things that you know may happen that day. I mean, the Lord's Prayer says, "Lead me, Lord, not into temptation." So let me start praying offensively as opposed to waiting until I'm in that temptation or afterwards to pray. What about praying offensively? Lord, today I know that this person I'm going to come into contact with, whether at work or whatever, teach me, Lord, to pray to you first. Teach me to pause, pray, proceed. teach me, Lord, that I don't, that those thoughts, are they true? Are they merciful? Are they kind? And if not, get behind me, Satan. You have to start allowing that stuff to be part of your daily routine, that daily prayer rule that will help you so much when you're dealing with this particular logos me of anger. You know, friends, we all hope and pray that this show has been beneficial to you. If you're finding this show beneficial, do us a favor, share it with your family, share it with your friends, re-share it as well on your own social media pages. We would love for that help. And as I've shared with you all the time, is definitely stay connected to us all throughout the week through our daily inspirational messages. 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Next Tuesday, we're going to be covering a very, very powerful logos me. It's called akidia, or what some people have translated as spiritual laziness. You don't want to miss next Tuesday's show. We want to thank Michael DeGann and Simon Nelson for producing tonight's show. And as always, friends, God bless you and stay strong in your walk of faith.
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4: It's the Hearts and Minds Podcast with Father John Oliver. 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
5: Question: how are you with follow-through?
6: You begin a project, you start a task with the best of intentions. Do you ever get pulled away into something else? It can be frustrating, but how do you feel when you do bring something to completion? Let's talk about that. Speaking of questions, here's one often asked by artists. Is this done? Whether painter, sculptor, composer, designer, writer, seamstress, the artist looks with a critical and creative eye toward their project. One painter says he asks himself 3 questions, and the answers to his questions help him determine if the project on which he's working is complete. His first question is, do all the elements of this painting work together? This refers to technical features like shadows and light and overall color. His second question is there some wow factor in this painting? Well, this refers to emotional impact. Is this something that would stop me in a gallery to observe? Third question, does this look good at a distance and up close? This refers to overall satisfaction with details that are interesting up close, as well as a fuller picture from afar. We all know the difference between making and finishing. In between making and finishing lies a journey. With any new project or new task, we begin down a path of twists and turns, of mistakes and corrections. And only the artist can truly say when a project is complete. Now, 2 moments in Holy Scripture. First, Genesis chapter 1, verse 26. Let us make. Then John chapter 19, verse 30. It is finished. Together, it sounds like this. Then God said, let us make man in our image and according to our likeness. Then he said, it is finished. And he bowed his head and gave up his spirit. Let us make man. It is finished. What does it mean to be a human being? We look at each other, we see people in various contexts, and we identify them as human. How would an anthropologist answer the question, what does it mean to be a human being? She might say that a human being is a two-legged creature who walks upright. But babies can't walk. Does that mean they're not human? How would a philosopher answer the question? Well, he might say that a human being is a combination of reason and appetite and will. But those suffering from mental illness are not reasonable. Are they any less human? We know in our blood and bones that to be human means something greater than what we see or even how we think. How would a technologist answer the question? He might say that a human being is a delivery mechanism for ever greater productivity and progress and achievement in its respective ecosystem, however those are defined. But if that's all a human being is, a delivery mechanism for progress, we've just wiped out monastics and most teenagers, and again, babies and the mentally ill, and an embarrassing number of clergy. From the first page of the first chapter of the first book of the Holy Bible, we see God making big statements. Let there be light, let there be stars, let there be oceans. But soon we come to a different moment. Not let there be, but let us make. And the human being is created. Would it be too far off the reservation to say the human being is started? The human being is begun? Whatever comes into being appears to be unfinished. That moment, let us make, initiates but does not complete the human project. The human project then becomes a dynamic experience. Saint Sophronia of Exex says, Christian life is a harmony between two wills, the divine and the human. So, we must grow, we must mean that when we stagnate or step away from that harmony, we cease being, or at least we cease becoming, human. In the beginning of Holy Scripture, God begins a personal project, the human project. Let us make man in our image and according to our likeness. But we don't see the completion, the fulfillment of that project, until Christ has given his life in sacrificial love and utters his final words before his final breath. It is finished. The human project begins in the garden, but we rebelled and we went our own way. We said we know better how to live than you. So Christ comes to complete that which is lacking and heal that which is infirm. The human project begins in the garden and ends, or is completed, on the cross. It is Christ who shows us what it means to be human. Can we feel the wonder? God, who sits upon the cherubim in heaven, becomes a babe on earth. He upon whom the seraphim cannot look can now be seen by bodily eyes. The creator of the universe gets tucked into a manger. The giver of freedom lies tight in swaddling clothes. He whose riches are beyond imagination is born into poverty. The King of Kings enters a life of obedience. He who is perfection itself accepts insult. The lover of all comes to know rejection. He who is outside of time enters into it one cold winter night. He who is beyond death accepts the condemnation of our race. Can you feel the wonder? We all know the difference between making and finishing. In between them lies a journey. With any new project or new task, we begin down a path of twists and turns, mistakes and corrections, and only the artist can truly say when a project is completed. Christ is the artist, and somehow the art. We are his workmanship. The project begun in the garden is completed upon the cross. And what is human life? The occasionally maddening, sometimes exhilarating, often mundane journey of learning how to harmonize two wills, God's and ours. In the incarnation, the omnipotent becomes weak, the omniscient becomes unknowing, the omnipresent becomes as limited to space and time as we are. Why? Because the artist loves his art. All that remains is for the art to learn how to love the artist. For Ancient Faith Radio, this is Father John Oliver.
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The Book of Lamentations was written after the Babylonians had invaded the land, slaughtered the populace, and brought about national extinction. What remained for Jerusalem and Judah? 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In Prayers in the Dark, Father Lawrence Farley paraphrases the Book of Lamentations and interprets each passage, following it with a meditation on human suffering, not to explain it, but to point a way forward into hope. 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

0: come out of the daily life at St. John the Compassionate Mission in Toronto, Ontario. Daily we seek to live the simplicity of the gospel and to witness to the unique dignity and infinite value of each person. Through our open doors, we welcome people from all walks of life, awakening and mirroring the beauty that lies at the heart of each person. These are the parables of community. They illustrate the reality that the kingdom of God is among us, often hidden in the noise and busyness of daily life. They are the precious pearls that God gives us when we risk opening our doors to the stranger.
1: Do You Want to Be Made Well? Written by Father Nikolai. On Friday, people jogging on the street wearing special sports gear or those walking their pets on Broadview would have been terrified by S's screaming and cursing. That is how she came to us on Friday. This time it was not us who caused her distress. She was carrying it with her. She disturbed everybody, passersby, people visiting the mission, volunteers, and staff. Nobody was left indifferent, including the pets. Her confession was honest. "I hate everybody, including the pets." She said it with deep anger, leaving no place for arguing because she did not care. "I do not care," she would scream. However, her public confession was not complete. A homeless guy who moved into the neighborhood a few days before confronted her. "Young lady, watch your language in front of a priest." "I ain't no young lady. I need to get it off my chest." After having said this, she did try to calm down. She even started to eat. She has visited us before, causing trouble, but I had never seen her eating like that. She's very thin, skin and bones. She would accept cigarettes and coffee, but not food. "I only have one vice, smoking," she confessed. "I don't need anything else." As she was eating, she dropped food on herself, and she was offered a napkin, but refused it. "I don't care about myself," she yelled in anger. "I hate myself. I'm disgusted with myself." Her yelling pierced the whole neighborhood. Now her confession was complete. This was the last cry before she kind of calmed down. After that, she started spelling the bad words she wanted to say so that people couldn't understand what she was saying. By the end of the day, she fell asleep on what could be described as a 2-foot by 4-foot concrete wall. Brother Luke was observing how comfortable she looked sleeping on that tiny space. Nobody else did it before. What happened at night with her, we don't know. "That's why I sleep during the day, because at night they don't leave me alone," she had said. At the mission, we often come across such confessions of one's hate for themselves, but never with such intensity, with such anger, with so much truth, and with so much belief and need to confess it. One could have imagined her drown within her own anger if she did not get it out. Lately, within the community, formal confession has diminished while the informal ones, on the street or around the table, have increased. People speak about serious things from their lives with an urgency, at times aloud, looking not for hope, but for forgiveness. It feels like the end of the world is coming and they don't want to leave before confessing their suffering. It was the experience of this week to have people come to the mission directly from hell. That's what T told me when I asked him how he was doing. "I just came out of hell," he said. And he described to me what that world looked like when taken over by addictions and people who do the work of the evil one. "They're existential vampires. They lend you money. At the end, they suck everything from you. They're everywhere in the neighborhood and follow you everywhere. I've been clean for some time now, after coming out of the hospital. If you want to pray for something, pray for me that I will not be taken back. Do you think people can get stuck in hell?" The answer took us in front of the icon of the resurrection. T was surprised to hear that Christ conquered death. He stayed that morning with us in the chapel and sang, "Christ is risen." On the street, it feels like 38 years would be a good compromise if at the end of them recovery would happen. Most of the time, people don't last so long and nobody asks them if they want to get well, but rather how to make them more captive to the hate that they feel for themselves and for others, how to humiliate and shame them even more. However, it is not them who are stuck in hell, but those who hate themselves in silence, those who do not confess the hate they have for their own soul, those who do not want to be made well because they do not believe that there is such great forgiveness for the sins that they've committed. It is this lack of energy that hell is relying on to bring about its destruction, the lack of faith that comes from the soul who does not want to be made well. But Jesus answered them, "My Father is working still, and I am working." John 5:17. The question of being made well is addressed to all of us. What are we going to say? It is the real question that challenges the honesty of the heart. It is the question we forget to ask ourselves. It is the question that we don't dare to ask people like S because we are afraid of the answer, whatever the answer might be. However, the Father is working until now, and so does the Son. We are not done with creation yet. Whatever is touched by sin in us, wounded and twisted, is brought within the light of the resurrection through time. We are not left the way we are now. Sick or less healthy, with more and less purity of heart, we are all in the hands of the Creator who brings us up to see Him and fall in love with the beauty of His face. The public confession of S is the voice of the world that today hates itself in silence for the crimes that it has committed publicly. Her confession broke the silence that keeps the sinner unrepenting. We pray that God would ask her, "Do you want to be made well?" for us all to partake fully in the resurrection, which means, as Laura has said, to be free to live eternally, starting today. My soul yearns for you in the night. My spirit within me earnestly seeks you. O Lord our God, other lords besides you have ruled over us, but we acknowledge your name alone. Your dead shall live, their corpses shall rise. O dwellers in the dust, awake and sing for joy, for your dew is a radiant dew, and the earth will give birth to those long dead. From the fifth ode, Isaiah 26:9, 13, and 19.
0: Thank you for listening to our Parables of Community, Asceticism of the Open Door. These parables are the precious pearls that God bestows on the church when it risks opening its door to the stranger. We hope that they will inspire you to discover the presence of the kingdom in your own parishes and life. 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
2: Come and study the Holy Scriptures with us as Father Stephen DeYoung teaches verse by verse on the podcast, The Whole Counsel of God. Father Stephen holds a PhD in Biblical Studies and is an Orthodox priest serving at Archangel Gabriel Orthodox Church in Lafayette, Louisiana.
3: So now let's get some more animals. You shall also take one ram. And Aaron and his sons shall put their hands on the head of the ram. And you shall kill the ram and take its blood and sprinkle it all around on the altar. Notice again, now they're putting their hands on the ram. Well, wait a minute. If the bull took their place, why do they need the ram to take their place? Right? See, again, this interpretation doesn't make sense in the actual text. And notice again, no description on how to kill it. But now notice we get to verse 17. Then you shall cut the ram in pieces, wash its entrails and legs, and put them with its pieces and its head. You shall offer the whole ram on the altar. It is a whole burnt offering to the Lord for a sweet aroma, an offering of incense to the Lord. Okay. So again, they butcher it and clean it. I won't go into too many gory details here, but they've already drained the blood around the altar. They clean out the entrails because you don't offer the contents of something's intestines to God. Right? You get rid of that and you offer all the clean parts of the animal on the altar. You shall also take the second ram, and Aaron and his sons shall put their hands on the head of the ram. Then you shall kill the ram and take some of its blood and put it on the tip of Aaron's right earlobe, on the thumb of his right hand, on the big toe of his right foot, and on the earlobes of his sons, on the thumbs of their right hands, and on the big toes of their right feet. You shall take some of the blood on the altar and some of the anointing oil, and sprinkle it on Aaron and his robe, on his sons and on his sons' robe with him. And he and his garment shall be sanctified, and his sons' garment with them. But the blood of the ram you shall pour all around on the altar. Okay, we'll pause there. There's more stuff with this ram getting sacrificed. Okay. But there's this is one of the very rare occasions. This is the second out of three. So we've already got two out of three. We're not even that far through the toward the Pentateuch, where blood from a sacrifice is put on a person. Right? It almost never happens that blood is put on a person. One of them we already saw, and that was when all of the people, when they agreed to the covenant, were sprinkled with what Moses called the blood of the covenant. Okay. This is the second one in this ordination where the blood is put on right earlobe, right thumb, right big toe. Right? And then some of the oil, the anointing oil, and the blood are sprinkled on, blood from the altar are sprinkled on the vestments, and the rest of the blood is poured out at the base of the altar. Okay. So what's going on with the hand, finger, thumb here? It's an old Dr. Seuss book, but anyway. So we have to remember, regardless of handedness, sorry lefties out there, but in the ancient world, lefties were considered sinister. That's a deliberate pun. Your right hand was, because for most people it is, your strong hand. It's also the hand you would greet people with. It's also the hand you'd wield a sword with, right? It's, right, remember Benjamin, son of my right hand, right? On and on and on and on. Your left hand, beyond just, ooh, left-handed people are shifty, right? Your left hand was that, you have to remember this culture, we don't have the level of sanitation we have today, right? So your right hand is what you would eat with, your left hand is what you would do other things with, other less clean things regarding bodily processes, right? So you would try to keep your right hand clean so you could eat with it, your left hand you'd use for all the things that you wouldn't, right? They were ugly, right? So the right side, sort of, this is sort of the idea, the symbolism of the right side, is this symbolizes your strongest, your best, right, for the average person, right, in general, right? And this is why Christ is seated at the right hand of God the Father. That's not hating on left-handed people, right? But yeah, so that's what's going on with the right side, right? So it is your right side, it is your best, it is your strongest, your worthiest, your cleanest, etc., that you offer to God, right? And so by taking blood from the altar, these things, there's this connection made between the person who's becoming a priest and the altar, right? The two are connected intimately. So this is part of the understanding of the priesthood here in the Torah, is that the priest, when he offers the sacrifices, is not only offering the physical things on the altar, whether they be cakes, whether they be parts of animals, right? Whether it be a whole animal, like the one ram, right? But is also offering himself along with, right? And just like you offer the best parts of the animal, the worthiest, right? The clean parts, right? You also offer the best and the worthiest and the parts of yourself, right, to God. And so this is fundamental to sacrifice. It also plays into the way the divine liturgy is structured, where over and over again we talk about offering ourselves, right? That when we come and we offer the Eucharist, we are offering ourselves to Christ, not just bread and wine. Right, we offer ourselves to Christ, and then in return, Christ offers himself to us in the form of his body and blood. Right, and that's the connection made there. Right, but this is already here. Right, the Torah's ordination's idea of self-offering, and that means that the priesthood here, as it's described, is fundamentally different than being, you know, a cheesemonger, right, or. Right? Or any other job. Right? Or any other job. Yes, in any job you should do what you do to the glory of God, right? Et cetera, et cetera. Right? But the priesthood is not something that you can like punch out on at the end of the day. Right? You could go home and, you know, spend your evenings not being an accountant. Right? You can go home and spend your evenings, you know, you can be a baker, and when you go home, never bake a thing, right? But priesthood is something that you are or you aren't. right? Like, that's not, there's not a time, there's not a time clock, there's not a, it's a fundamentally different sort of thing, right? And that's true of all kinds of priesthood, right? Because, like, the comparison I just made to the liturgy, it's not just me who offers himself to God when I offer the Eucharist at the altar, right? It should be every one of us. Because St. Peter's going to say, as we saw when we were going through his epistles, that we're a royal priesthood, kingdom of priests, picking up that language from the Torah, right? That there's a priesthood in which every Christian, that's why there's a connection between this ordination and baptism, right? Is that there's a priesthood that everyone shares in, right? And that's a priesthood. Every Christian is a priest in relation to those outside the church. And you should not turn that off either. Right? That priesthood is 24/7 too. Right? So every Christian has a priesthood toward those outside the church, right? And then there are people within the church who have a priesthood attached to the altar that's a priesthood relative to the people who are in the church, right? Concentric circles, like we've been talking about with Israel. And then, of course, there is Christ, as we talked about in Hebrews, who is the great high priest, who has a priesthood in terms of the cosmos, right? The whole creation. These elements of priesthood are relevant even to people who aren't priests, and that's why there's this baptismal connection. So when you're baptized as a Christian, you are brought into this kingdom of priests, and you receive that priesthood relative to people outside the church, right? Who you come and pray for. Right, and who you speak to. And we talked about last time, I believe, we were talking about the vestments, this idea that the high priest and the priests in general represent the people to God, and they represent God to the people. The same thing is true of that priesthood that every Christian has in relation to those outside the church. You represent Christ to those people who are outside the church. And you're also called to come and represent in prayer intercession, those people outside the church to Christ. Oh, I'll also add just one more little piece. This also continues in terms of our understanding of ordination. So every priest and bishop, for that matter, because bishops are still priests, every priest of the Orthodox Church is connected to an altar. There aren't like wandering priests, right? And The funny English term that gets used is, you'll see at a church, they'll say like attached clergy, which makes it sound like they're Velcroed to the side or something. But attached clergy means they're attached to that altar, right? They may not be like the pastor of the parish, right? But that is their altar at which they serve, right? Because they may be retired or they may be, right, from sort of active parish ministry, but they're still connected to an altar. You should also take the fat of the ram and the fat that covers the entrails, the fatty lobe attached to the liver, the two kidneys and the fat on them, the right thigh, for it is a ram of consecration, and one loaf of bread, one unleavened cake from the basket of unleavened bread set before the Lord. You shall put all these things in the hands of Aaron and in the hands of his sons, and you shall set them aside as a separate offering before the Lord. You shall receive them from their hands and offer them on the altar as a whole burnt offering, as a sweet aroma before the Lord. It is an offering to the Lord. Okay? So these are the pieces that are going to be offered, given to God as God's portions, right? You notice the right thigh, right? Leaving the left thigh for them to eat, right? But the right thigh, talked about the right hand symbolism, right? All these elements. But before... this is part of the ordination still. Before they're offered, they're put into the hands of the newly ordained high priest and priests. Right? They're put into their hands and then taken and offered. They're making their first offering. Right? And this is, there is a direct connection to this in the ordination of a priest in the Orthodox Church. The priest comes and the lamb, which is what we call the portion of the bread that's been set aside to use for the Eucharist, is put into the hands of the person who's being ordained as a priest. And he's charged with protecting it until the second coming of Christ. Right? And holds it in his hands, and then it's taken and offered in the Eucharist. So this is directly, very directly continued in the Orthodox Church. Then you shall take the breast from the ram of Aaron's consecration and set it aside before the Lord. It shall be your portion. You shall sanctify the reserved breast and the shoulder that was lifted, both that which was reserved and that which was lifted from the ram of consecration, both Aaron's portion and that of his sons. It shall be for Aaron and his sons an ordinance forever among the children of Israel, for it shall be a special offering from the children of Israel, from their peace offerings, a special offering to the Lord. Okay. So the parts, these are the parts that are going to be eaten by Aaron and his sons.
4: Not by everybody.
3: Not by everybody. These are the parts that are going to be eaten by Aaron and his sons. These are parts that belong to them. But notice, they're considered an offering to the Lord. Right? Because the people are going to bring the animals. Certain portions of those are going to be eaten by the priests. But the portions that are eaten by the priests are not an offering to the priests. It's not, you know, oh, we happen to like this priest. We have a good relationship, so we're going to give him a little something in addition to what we bring to God, right? Everything gets offered to God, right? And then God, from what he has, cares for his priests, right? So it's not like doing a favor for them, giving it, right? This is their portion of the sacrifice. So it's talking about, what's translated as lifted there is talking about disassembling the animal. So it's the over part, because you have to, with the hip, you have to like pop the, right? So it's both that which is over the joint and that which is under sort of the joint is what they're trying to translate. So there.
4: I didn't worry about it.
3: Yeah. That's, yeah. If you're a butcher, it totally makes totally makes sense. But yeah. Let me also add, this is the same way when we celebrate the Eucharist, the lamb, the portion of the bread that's set aside to be offered, right, is separated into four portions, right? One of those is placed directly in the chalice, one of those the priest communes from, and the other two are what the people commune from. So again, there's still this separation of the sacrifice into the portion offered to God, the portion, right, consumed by the priest, and the portion offered to the people. Moreover, Aaron's holy garment of the sanctuary shall be his sons after him, to be anointed and consecrated in them. That's, so God is now saying, okay, there's going to be succession, right? You're not going to make a new set of high priest vestments for each high priest, right, where they're going to try and outdo each other each time or something, right? This is going to be, because it's going to be the same office. We talked about how part of what happened with the high priest vestment is it sort of quasi-anonymizes the person, right? Because they're serving as, they're an icon representing God, right, to the people and the people to God. And so they're kind of transparent in that way, right? It's not about the individual person, right? There's this office, right? And so part of the robes being passed down, so when Aaron's oldest son, in this case it's going to be his third oldest son, but we'll get there, Eleazar, when he becomes the high priest, he's going to put on those same vestments. When his son Phinehas comes the high priest, he's going to put on those same vestments. Right? They're going to be passed down. That son who succeeds him as a priest shall put them on for 7 days when he enters the tabernacle of testimony to minister in the holy place. You shall then take the ram of the consecration and boil its flesh in the holy place. Then Aaron and his sons shall eat the flesh of the ram and the bread in the basket by the doors of the tabernacle of testimony. They shall eat those things by which they were sanctified to consecrate their hands, but an outsider shall not eat them because they are holy. If any of the flesh of the consecration offerings or of the loaves remains until the morning, you shall burn the remainder with fire. It shall not be eaten because it is holy. Okay, so basically all those portions that are theirs, right, including the bread, including the right? All of those things Aaron and his sons eat. And if there's any that they can't consume, you don't leave it to rot. You don't give it to someone else. You burn it. Because just like with the parts that weren't offered of the bull, remember, those were taken outside the camp and burned because they were holy. Burning is the way you dispose of holy things in the Torah. Right? Something holy has to be disposed of. And again, this is still our practice. If an icon gets badly damaged or destroyed, it's a holy thing. You take it, you burn it. Copy of the scriptures gets torn up or defaced. You dispose of it by burning it. So holy things are disposed of by burning still. But that's the paradigm that's set up here. Thus you shall do for Aaron and his sons according to all I have commanded you. 7 days you shall consecrate their hands. That language is important. That this language in both cases is about consecrating their hands, right? Because those are the hands that are going to be making the offerings. For anybody keeping track, this is also traditional in the Orthodox Church. When you get ordained as a deacon or a priest, if you're able, you usually need a monastery to do this, you serve all the services for 7 days after your ordination. I was at a monastery when I was ordained both times, and so I ended up doing that, serving all the services for 7 days straight when I was ordained a deacon, and then again when I was ordained as a priest. Verse 36, you shall sacrifice a young calf for a sin offering on the day of purification. You shall purify the altar when you perform a consecration on it and anoint it so as to sanctify it. 7 days you shall purify the altar and sanctify it, and the altar shall be most holy. Whatever touches the altar will be holy. Okay, so this is actually out of order, right? Because it says for 7 days you'll purify the altar when you do a consecration. Right? So consecration, that's an ordination. So he's saying before you do the ordination, you purify the altar for 7 days. Right? You sort of prepare the altar.
4: Separate sacrifice.
3: Right. Sacrifice of a calf. And notice that sacrifice of the calf is to purify the altar. Okay? We're going to encounter this again. We'll talk a lot more about this in Leviticus 16. Right? But sacrifices are made to purify inanimate objects. This also doesn't work well if your view of it is, well, this is something getting punished for someone's sins, because let me suggest that the altar hasn't committed any sins, where you would need to kill a calf, right, to, you know, appease God's wrath at the altar that was sitting there, right? That interpretation just, it don't work. The dog don't hunt. 38. Now this is what you shall offer on the altar. So this is going to be sort of the regular cycle of daily sacrifices is what's being described here. What are they going to be doing? We consecrate them. Yeah, we consecrate them. They're going to be there for 7 days doing all the things. What are all the things that they're going to be doing each day? This is what you shall offer on the altar. 2 unblemished lambs of the first year, day by day, continually. 1 lamb you shall offer in the morning, the other lamb you shall offer in the evening. With the 1 lamb shall be 1/10 of a measure of fine flour, mixed with 1/4 of a hin of pressed oil, and 1/4 of a hin of wine as a drink offering. Notice, again, you can't kill wine, you can't kill oil, right? These are mixed with, right, there, it's all food. The other lamb you shall offer in the evening, as at the morning offering, and according to the drink offering of the morning lamb. You shall offer it as a sacrifice of sweet aroma to the Lord. This shall be a continual sacrifice throughout your generations at the doors of the tabernacle of testimony before the Lord, where I will be known to you to speak to you. Okay, so remember, when he's talking about the tabernacle, he's already talking, this is the place where I will appear, right? This is the place where I will interact with you. This is the place. Verse 43, there I shall give directions to the children of Israel, and I shall be sanctified in my glory. So I will sanctify the tabernacle of testimony and the altar. I will also consecrate both Aaron and his sons to minister to me as priests. I will be called upon among the children of Israel and will be their God. So that I will be called upon, remember we talked about that back in Genesis. It talks about people calling upon the name of the Lord in a particular place. We talked about how that is a phrase that means worship, right? So he's saying, I will be worshipped through these sacrifices, right? I'll be worshipped among the children of Israel, and then he will be their God, right? They'll worship him, he will be their God. So they shall know I am the Lord their God, who brought them up out of the land of Egypt to be called upon among them and to be their God. So last note here, this is, remember, so they shall know that I am the Lord their God. Kind of confuses the whole case, right? Because, like, well, wait a minute. Like, they don't know that he's the God who brought them out of Egypt, even though they're out of Egypt, unless they worship him. Well, it's because we don't have what's there in the original Hebrew, which is the name of God, right? So what this actually says is, then they will know that I am Yahweh, right? The God of Israel. And it's been a while since we talked about this. So that I am Yahweh, their God, who brought them out of Israel. We talked about how Yahweh is, I won't go into all the Hebrew grammar, but that it has a causative sense. It's he who causes to be. He who causes something to be. That previously wasn't or hasn't been, right? And so what God is saying here is then, right, when they come to him in worship, he reveals himself to them, right? Within this relationship, they will come to know who he is, that he is the God who causes things to be in the sense of creating, in the sense of creating them as a nation, as a people, by bringing them out of Egypt, right? Then they will know, right? It's not no, like, I know this fact. It's no, like, they come to know him and know who he is through this process of them worshiping him and him being their God. Yeah, one example I use a lot is actually in Ezekiel, because it comes at the end of the dry bones passage. Right, where there's the field of the dry bones, and God's, you know, prophesy to the bones, can the bones live? At the end of it, God says, again in the Hebrew, then you will know that I am Yahweh when I have emptied your tombs. Then it's not like, oh, I never heard that name before until, right? Then you will know who he, when this happens, then you will know who he is, so that he is the God who does this. Right, that's the idea. That's the idea there. So that's chapter 29. So Lord willing, next week we'll start in chapter 30. I know I keep saying this, but eventually here, the speed will pick up a little bit. But maybe I'm wrong. Maybe it'll just, we'll take our time. And that'll be fine too. So thank you, everybody.
2: 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Father Stephen's email address is wholecounsel@ancientfaith.com. That's wholecounsel@ancientfaith.com.

0: Glory to God. 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
1: On occasion, I have written or recorded in podcast on topics that seem to scandalize readers and listeners, or they certainly cause difficulty for many. Some of those topics have been, for instance, my treatment of the wrath of God, or the call for the radical forgiveness of everyone for everything, or the commonality of our life and our salvation. And most recently, I have had some things to say about the importance of giving thanks always and for all things. Of course, I could list a few others that fall into this category. I'm not a purposeful contrarian. I don't try to say things just to make people be upset or just say things in a contrary way. I don't write in order to create any sensation, but I have, though, an inherent instinct about the path of salvation. It's an instinct about an inherent part that is played by what the New Testament refers to as skandalon, which simply means a stumbling block. From the Old Testament, Paul quotes in the 9th chapter of Romans, saying, "Behold, I lay in Zion a stumbling block and a rock of offense, and whoever believes on him will not be put to shame." So there's recognized that there's something about the Messiah himself, about Christ himself, that is a stumbling block. I believe that the first and great skandalon is Pascha itself, Christ's death on the cross. His descent into Hades and his resurrection as well. Indeed, St. Paul describes Christ crucified as a skandalon in 1 Corinthians 1:23. What haunts my thoughts is the question, though, how are these things a stumbling block for us? Why do we so easily track our way through Christian doctrine, finding our own moral failings as the only stumbling within our life? It's as

0: Alaska is manifest in many other ways. We lose so that we might gain. We forgive that we might be forgiven. We love those who hate us. We give thanks where no thanks would be expected. It is this contrarian nature of Pascha that forms its skandalon. The Jews would not have found Christ's crucifixion to be a stumbling block, nor the Greeks found his crucifixion to be foolishness, were they not contrary to all that these great cultural stalwarts expected. Pascha is not the work of man, but of God. By the same token, the way of the cross is the way of Pascha, the way of contradiction, so far as the wisdom and rationality of this world are concerned. It is instead the rationality of the kingdom of God. Without this contrary element, this skandalon, Christianity may be noble or it may be kind, but it falls short of the kingdom. Our faith must not only be about doctrines concerning Christ and what he has done for us, which is easily and all too easily reduced to something that is merely a religion. Our faith must be a way of living that is itself a manifestation of the cross of Christ, a contradiction to the world, and an affirmation of the kingdom of God. Thus it is that I find myself drawn to those practical instances in which the kingdom transports us into this way of contradiction, the radical demand that we forgive everyone for everything is just such a manifestation of Pascha, a contradiction of the way of retaliation, a proclamation that something has occurred that destroys all such debts. No one owes me anything. The same is true in the commandment to love those who hate us. Nothing could be more contrary to that which seems reasonable, but instead it bears witness to the reason of Pascha. To give thanks for all things will take us to a place of contradiction, a place where the goodness of God is utterly triumphant despite the deep tragedies that confront our lives. All such gospel actions bring the skandalon of the kingdom into true focus within our lives. They are invariably the signs that accompany the saints and the invitation to every believer to embrace the cross and become a witness of the kingdom. No idea, no doctrine, no words can replace such actions, united as they are with the actions of Christ and God's holy Pascha. There is another rationality of our faith, not the rationality of the world, but it is largely expressed in ideas and words. Its struggle is to believe one thing and not another, but as such it reduces our faith as simply one belief system among a world of competing belief systems. The Pascha of Christ is the end of all belief systems. With his crucifixion, all human efforts to explain or understand are brought to an end. Indeed, it is the end of all things. To walk into Christ's Pascha is to walk into the great skandalon, the contradiction of religion and the negation of the reason of this world. I cannot do more than to suggest such points within the gospel, and then to do my best to walk in them. The contradiction which we find within such points, I believe, is the very call of the gospel. That which caused apostles to hesitate. But these very points are the points of salvation. They are the gospel birthed yet again into the world. Glory to God.
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3: So the word orthodox comes from the ancient Greek words orthos, meaning right or straight, and doxa, meaning belief or worship or glory. Putting those back together, orthodox

0: means right belief or right worship. And I think significantly, this means that worship is built into our name as Orthodox Christians. Then the word liturgy comes from the ancient Greek words, and my pronunciation won't be correct, litos, meaning people, and eragon, meaning work. And therefore, the liturgy is the work of the people. And initially, the word referred to service given to the government by citizens for the betterment of the public good. As we participate in this service, we are serving God through our work in the divine liturgy. The liturgy is about coming together to join with God, worshipping and thanking him for all he gives to us, and he offers us in return Holy Communion, the actual body and blood of Christ. It is the coming together of the body of Christ, the community of believers, all the co-workers in God's kingdom, to praise and glorify God. It is the full participation in communion with our Lord and Saviour Jesus Christ as the living God. And the liturgy is a foretaste of the kingdom of God, where we join with the angels and all the saints in praise and worship.
1: It is not behaviour, words and actions which are essential, but what fills our heart. The good deed is not the one which appears good, but which springs forth from the fullness of the merciful heart. It is the same with wicked words and deeds, which are but the offshoot of a heart full of evil forces. To be good is not to be trained to do good actions, but to accumulate the warmth of grace in one's heart, above all through purification and prayer. In order not to suffer from the frost, we must be inwardly warm. How can we prevent ourselves from growing cold in the world? By enveloping our heart in the warmth of the grace of the Holy Spirit. From the Diary of a Russian Priest on Ancient Faith.

0: Sometimes, just after when we begin to delight in the Lord, the enemy, soon after, either himself or through men, brings the greatest sorrow upon us. Such is the lot of those who are laboring in this life for the Lord. For instance, you have just received peace and joy in the cup of the Lord, and sometimes immediately after the service, a fiery temptation assails you, and with it the affliction connected with it. Even at the very cup, the enemy sets his snares for you and disturbs you by various thoughts against which you must fit, or else, knowing that you have wished for a long, long time to find rest in God, the enemy will not allow it. As long as the passions still work in us, as long as the old man lives and is not dead within us, until them, such sorrow must befall us from various temptations in life and from the struggles between the old and the new. St. John of Kronstadt, My Life in Christ, on Ancient Faith Radio.
1: The spiritual embrace that all the worshipers give one another during the liturgy symbolizes, in anticipation, agreement, concord, unanimity of faith and love. It prefigures ineffable future blessings. By virtue of that embrace, that kiss, those who are worthy receive the gift of union with God and with the incarnate Word. The mouth, in fact, symbolizes the Word. By means of the mouth, all those who enjoy the gift of reason are united with the first and only Word, which is the origin of the reason. Maximus the Confessor on Ancient Faith Radio.

0: No one who has experienced the conflicts of the inner man can doubt that our foes are continually lying in wait for us, inciting to evil. In us, there is a supply of power of rejection and of liberty of acquiescing. We may also claim the protection and assistance of God against them. For greater is he who is in us than he who is in this world. 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
2: Dispassion and humility lead to spiritual knowledge. Without them, no one can see God. Saint Hesychios the Priest on

The skill which the rich need to use their wealth well is the highest of all arts. Its workshop is built not on earth, but in heaven, because those who are rich must communicate directly with God to acquire and practice this art. Its tools are not made of iron or brass, but of goodwill, because the rich will only use their wealth well if they want to do so. Indeed, goodwill is itself the skill. When a rich person sincerely wants to help the poor, God will quickly show the best way. Thus, while a person training to be a carpenter must learn how to control a hammer and saw and chisel, the rich person training to serve the poor must learn how to control the mind and heart and soul. He must learn always to think good thoughts, expunging all selfish thoughts. He must learn how to feel compassion, expunging all malice and contempt. He must learn how to desire only to obey the will of God. That is why I say the skill of being a rich disciple of Christ is the highest of all the arts, and the one who possesses it is truly a saint. On Living Simply, St. John Chrysostom on Ancient Faith Radio.

If we love someone, then we always think of that one. We strive to please that one. Day and night, our heart is preoccupied with that object. Is it in this way that you love God? Do you often turn to Him? Do you always remember Him? Do you always pray to Him and fulfill His holy commandments? For our good, for our happiness, at least let us give a vow to ourselves that from this day, from this hour, from this minute, we shall strive above all else to love God and to fulfill His holy will. From a homily of St. Herman of Alaska on Ancient Faith Radio.

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3: Three Men in a Bible, exploring the Sunday Scriptures. 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They are three friends who hang out every week and explore the Sunday Gospel and Epistle readings.
4: Got it.
5: Oh, hey.
6: I agree.
4: Hello.
6: I agree to recording option.
5: Do you concur?
6: I concur. Should have concurred. Welcome back. It's been a while. I haven't seen your faces.
4: Is it true?
6: It's been like a month almost.
4: Yeah.
6: 3 weeks.
5: As stained.
6: I haven't seen your faces since last year.
4: Oh.
6: Yeah. It's true though.
4: I get it.
6: At this point, that is kind of a long.
4: What do you think of it? Has it changed much?
6: Your beard's a little bit longer, a little whiter.
4: A little wider, that's for sure.
6: Just in the last 3 weeks.
4: Mm-hmm. Yeah, that makes sense to me.
5: You say wider?
4: I think it is both wider and whiter.
5: Okay.
6: You have a very Palamas beard, I would say.
4: Palamite?
6: Yeah, you have a Palamite beard.
4: I mean, that's what I would say.
6: Yeah, a Palamite beard.
4: Interesting. Explain.
6: Have you seen the icon of St. Gregory Palamas? It's like that.
4: I always thought it was more. I always thought it was more like Gregory the Theologian.
6: Not quite there yet. You really need to separate it into two bunches,
5: two lobes.
4: I can do that. I can make that work.
6: If I ever get wise enough, I want my forehead to have like really big, you know,
4: circle.
6: Yeah. Right. Yeah, like my patron saint. But it'll take many, many moons for me to become that wise. And
4: yeah,
6: I don't have that. And
4: you need to lose hair on the front, not just the back.
6: Not just the back. No.
4: Yeah. What's great about this camera angle is people can't tell just how bald we are getting.
6: No, they can't. Mm-hmm. They can't. Yeah. And I'm afraid that my live stream on Sundays can. And I'm afraid to look.
4: Yeah.
6: It's like from the back. It's like,
4: yeah,
6: it's like a glare.
4: That's not holiness. That's his scalp. There's a bright light shining off of Father. It's not holiness. No. And then we have Steve, the luscious,
6: without those locks,
4: full head of hair.
6: Yeah.
4: We envy you, my friend.
5: I got to have something.
4: Yeah.
5: He died as he lived with a full with hair.
4: That would be wonderful.
5: Here's Steve. He was frequently grumpy, often full of himself, but man, oh man, were his locks luscious.
6: That's right. Don't you forget it.
5: It'll be my onion.
4: Mm. That's your guardian angel. But Lord, his hair.
5: Did you not create this and call it good?
6: Wow, you have a lawyer as your guardian angel, huh? Just like you. Makes sense. How have you guys been? It's been a minute.
5: Been a while.
6: How was your Christmas and your New Year and your Theophany and your Athanasios? And so much has happened.
4: We had a beautiful feast day this past week for the parish that serves St. Athanasios, and that was very nice.
6: Good.
4: And
6: I love that, by the way. I don't think there isn't a St. Athanasios here in Michigan that I'm aware of.
4: There's a St. Athanasios Romanian Orthodox Church in the same town as mine, just further up the road. And so one of the clergy who came for the Vespers was a few minutes late because he ended up in the parking lot of the Romanian church.
6: Before it would have been better if he ended up in the church.
4: The hilarious thing is I get phone calls from people scheduling confession. And, you know, I'm trying to be, this is so stupid. I try to be, you know, as pan-Orthodox as I can and not just assume that only Greeks will be calling my parish. And therefore, if I'm receiving a phone call from somebody with a Romanian name, that yes, why would you not want to, you know, there's only, you know, so I can't tell you how many times I've sat in my church waiting for a confession just to realize that, oh, they are probably at the Romanian church right now scaring that priest who did not know there was someone coming for confession.
6: I made an appointment with you.
4: Yeah. I'm sitting there with my Petrohelion, just waiting in the church, being like, oh, there's another one.
6: Yeah. That's interesting that there's two in your city. I wonder how that came about. How did that happen?
4: I don't know. It preceded me.
5: Yeah. As with many things in like American Orthodox history, spite. I would imagine.
4: No, I don't think that was it.
5: Okay.
4: Communities are not like.
5: Okay, good.
6: I thought you were saying that many things in Orthodox American Orthodox history preceded Father Panayiotis.
4: Well, that is also true.
6: Spite. that did precede you as well. So
4: I also generate quite a bit of spite. So that's that's one of those things.
5: We just can't confirm.
6: Shall we? Shall we dig in?
4: Let us. In the name of the Father, and of the Son, and of the Holy Spirit. Amen.
5: Amen.
4: Shine within our hearts, O Master, the pure light of your divine knowledge, and open our eyes to understand the teachings of your gospel. Instill in us also reverence for blessed commandments, so that having conquered sinful desires, we may pursue a spiritual way of life, both thinking and doing those things that are pleasing to you. For you, Christ, our God, are the light of our souls and bodies, and to you we send up glory, together with your beginningless Father, and your all-holy, good, and life-creating Spirit, now and forever, and to the age of ages.
5: Amen.
6: Amen.
4: Okay. We pick up today with a reading from 1 Timothy. This is 1 Timothy 1, verses 15 through 17. It's a rather short reading. It begins, Timothy, my son, the saying is sure and worthy of full acceptance that Christ Jesus came into the world to save sinners, and I am the foremost of sinners. But I received mercy for this reason, that in me, as the foremost, Jesus Christ might display his perfect patience for an example to those who were to believe in him for eternal life. To the King of ages, immortal, invisible, the only God, be honor and glory to the ages of ages. Amen.
6: Amen.
5: Amen. Wow, are you done already? That was fast.
4: It was fast. Thank you.
5: This is a bite-sized little reading here.
6: It's all we need. It's all we need. We got this. What we need is just a little bit.
5: It's an emoji.
4: Where should we start then?
5: It opens
6: let's
5: up.
6: Start. Let's start with the greeting, Timothy, my son. Not in the verses that we read.
4: Mm-hmm. No.
6: So, right. So
5: at least in this order.
6: Right. Yeah. It's not in verse one or chapter one, verse 15, where this picks up.
4: Yeah.
6: So why does the church add it in this case? Because it's not part of what we're reading.
4: Well, we do this all the time.
6: I know, and we've covered this a little bit, but in particular here.
4: Because we do this all the time, so why not
6: here? But why, okay, so why? why do this?
4: Well, we have to, like, again, this is a liturgical reading of Scripture, and so we are setting it in its context for its liturgical usage, right? And so that's something for us, something to be aware of as we discuss the Scripture readings. And I know we've made this point time and time again, that, you know, we're reading something out of order, or maybe sometimes we're skipping over verses, or we're adding verses from another. You know, like when you get to Holy Week, you look at the gospel reading and it's a mashup of verses from the different gospels and things like that. So
6: yeah.
4: The church uses its own text liturgically as it is best for the spiritual edification of its people. And to that extent, you have to understand that, like, we're not doing a Bible study over a text right now that's meant to be read as a text. We're doing a Bible study or discussion about a text that's being used liturgically and in its liturgical format. So when we say Timothy, my son, at the beginning, we're setting this, right? We're taking a piece out of the entire epistle and setting it in the context of the service. And so we're providing that context as if St. Paul is speaking directly to Timothy, which we do have in verse 2, right after his own introduction. We have the address to Timothy, which is what this follows. But we do that with Titus. We do that with many of the other, right? Whenever we see brethren, right, at the beginning of an epistle, Adelphi, that's not necessarily in the Scripture. I don't think any time that we actually do it, but liturgically we do it all the time.
6: Those who have ears to hear, let them hear. That's not always
4: right. A lot of times that's appended to the end of a reading. Or in the gospel readings, you know, Christ said this parable. That you know, when we start a parable, very often we with, you know, like, and Christ said this parable, that is not necessarily right preceding the parable that we're receiving. So it's just the way that the church liturgically uses this text by setting it in its context for the people.
5: Mm-hmm. Yeah. Which I think also, like, you know, challenges kind of our modern sort of understandings of what the text is, right? Because we think of the text as all of these, you know, kind of collated books of the Scripture that lives on our shelves. But, you know, like the gospel book, for example, that lives on the altar in our parishes, right, is not Matthew, Mark, Luke, John. It is like these pericopes that are sort of set up according to the day. And the little Apostolos book, right, of all of the apostolic readings, again, is not Romans, et cetera, right? I mean, like Christians for most of church history, like certainly until the printing became a thing and it was easy for us to get these kind of, you know, collated little books. I mean, that's how most of us would have, engaged with most of the Scripture.
4: Yeah, you're saying two things, and one of them is like totally accurate. One of them is slightly accurate.
5: It happens out. It evens out.
4: Yeah. The first is that, yes, for the majority of the life of the church, And even still for us as Orthodox Christians in the modern sense who have access to the written word, still our main source of engaging with the Scriptures and receiving the Scriptures is the liturgical life of the church. And while we read privately because we can, right, the main expression of an Orthodox Christian engaging with the Scriptures is within its liturgical presentation, right? Yeah. Even like the way that we read the daily readings, what is, you know, unless you're going to start at Genesis and just work through straight through all the way to the end, that's one way of reading the Scriptures. But the way that the church actually prescribes that we read the Scriptures is based on a liturgical understanding. These are the readings for this day, for the services of that day. And we pull them out of that for our own private devotional reading. But it's still, even the structure and the verses that we're reading, that's all based on communal worship. That point of, like, we engage with the Scriptures, even the written Scriptures, devotionally in a liturgical sense is important. The other, like, just random piece of information is now, yes, the gospel books, the liturgical books of the church are divided into, you know, I can open up to either the date of the year or the week or whatever and find the specific gospel reading for that day. But originally the lexicon, or the lectionary, sorry, was the scriptures with like notes in the side, which was incredibly hard to like, it's like start here and here, start here and here. But when you had to like put them all together, when you were doing a reading, it would tell you like, turn to this section. And so you would literally be doing that because they hadn't yet excised them from the scriptures. So actually the first lectionaries were straight through, but you had the reading guidelines in the margins.
5: Interesting. Huh. Mm-hmm.
6: So
5: that sounds very complicated.
4: It sounds incredibly, incredibly complicated.
6: Yeah.
4: But you think about it, it's easier. It's complicated to read. It's easier to reproduce. All I need is a copy of the scriptures, right? Like I don't need to, I can just copy the gospels. You know, when you're handwriting and hand copying these things, that's easier than, you know, copying these verses and then, yeah, anyway.
6: So what, I guess, what, so what does this show us then in the liturgical life in which we're reading this? What does it show us? I think from the outset of who Timothy is to Paul is a spiritual son, right? And Athanasios, who we celebrated yesterday, right, wrote a little bit about like this intro or this part of this that he says, St. Paul says that this is, the saying is true, right? The saying is and full of worthy of full acceptance, which is basically kind of him saying, if you learn nothing else, if there's nothing else that you get from this from true people, know this, right? That there's like, that there is a, that, that this next phrase that I'm going to tell you, it's important. And so he's building up not just for Timothy, in this case, for all of us, this, what I'm about to say is super important. And it's accept like and it's in it's an example of myself as an apostle passing this down to you. That's really important here. That Timothy, my son, that adding that in there is something that shows that I, as your spiritual father, am passing it down to you. And then he goes on in the after not what we read to tell Timothy, now you do what I'm doing. Right. So what I'm telling you now, you have to pass on. And then what you pass on to them. And there is like this, the spiritual sonship is not just a like one and done thing here with the apostles. Timothy has spiritual sons and his spiritual sons have spiritual sons. And that kind of mentorship is really important to the church, which I think could be used as examples in our church in terms of how we do ministry and how we expect our leaders to lead, our future leaders to lead our future leaders, et cetera, et cetera. So
5: that relational sort of personal connection,
6: right?
5: That these things are not just kind of like ideas that live in books on a shelf, but are realities that are like embodied in people who hopefully have a certain degree of holiness and credibility that are then passing these things on, right? As a father passes on to his son.
4: Right. We've talked about that in terms of apostolic succession. When we've differentiated, right, that apostolic succession means both the laying on of hands and the consistency of the gospel. That what is received is the grace of ordination and the truth of the proclamation of the apostles. That's why we call it apostolic succession. It's what we have received from the apostles, who in turn received it from Christ. And that sense is continued, strengthened, and consistent across the entirety of the church. So, Father Nick, to your point, right, when we append Timothy, my son, that doesn't depersonalize it from us.
6: Right.
4: It actually emphasizes that as St. Paul is passing this to Titus or Timothy, his spiritual son, so we in the line of succession from Christ through his apostles, through the hierarchs, through the priests, to the congregation, right? Like that there is that same level of personal transmission of both grace and doctrine.
6: Yeah. And that, doesn't that then say, doesn't that then put some pressure on us to not come up with our own theology?
4: Do you ever have the experience of coming up with your own thought and then like being not sure about it and then finding it in the fathers and being very, very thankful that you're not crazy?
6: Not crazy, but then also like knocked down a notch being like, well, this isn't really my original thought.
4: Oh, see, this I have the exact opposite. I'm like, oh, thank God I'm not a heretic. Like, oh, someone else thought it.
6: I'm like,
5: oh, it's not wrong.
6: That's a great idea. Wow. Oh, that's been thought of because we're, you know, 2000 years in here and I'm not that original.
4: Right.
6: So there's that. But when I was reading this and I was thinking about how St. Paul is passing this on, in my head, I couldn't help but think of Willy Wonka and the Chocolate Factory when the teacher turns to Charlie out of nowhere and is like, for a student to be teaching his teachers, presumptuous and rude. Do I make myself clear? Like, but from the, like how we are as those who are preaching this, we're still students to the apostles, you know, but like I, as a priest, I think maybe it's just me because of ego, can build myself up into the teacher. But I'm not the teacher. I can teach, but I'm not the teacher. And that teaching comes from Christ. And then St. Paul kind of goes into what that is. But that's like all this knowledge that we have, or that I guess then in turn preach, isn't really my own. It's not original. Yeah. I'm not original. Yeah. I'm not unique.
5: Because we're part of this chain. Right. This chain, right, that like Father Paniotti was saying before, of like passing it on from father to son, from father to son, from father to son. Right. And I think what's
4: really even originality in the, but I think to your point, right, it's not just repeating tropes. It's not just, right, because we can fall into that. We can fall into that category where I will not try and participate in the proclamation of the gospel. I will simply just regurgitate what has been presented. And I think that's also, you know, not dangerous, but an abdication of our full responsibility to participate in the revelation of the scriptures. Because even if we come up, like, quote unquote, come up with something original, and it happens to be true, it is the grace of the Holy Spirit that inspired that, right? It is life, right, like built within, lived within, and sanctified by the church, that allows you to look at a situation and to discern the truth of Christ within it. And while that might be something that no one else has ever said in the history of mankind, it's still not yours. It's still part of the unfolding revelation of the church, of Christ himself, who is proclaimed by the Spirit, right? And so there is that humility that is needed when you are preaching, and when you are preaching something quote unquote original,
6: quote unquote original only in that, and if it's consistent to truth, that means it matches up against what already is the truth, right? Like that's not that I haven't said anything that's semi-original, based on my experience here in, you know, Michigan and, you know, 2022 now. gotta change the date on all my papers. But it matches up against something that is, right? And I can throw it towards that. And then again, it doesn't become mine. It becomes that given by the Holy Spirit and that, you know, that which, has been determined and, tested, time tested within the context of the church.
4: Yeah. And sometimes there's a hesitancy. I'm just going to speak now in my capacity as a clergyman, from the clergy perspective. Sometimes there is a tendency to, as I said, like abdicate that responsibility to participate in the process. And, you know, what I have seen and what I really caution against is only preaching the writings of the fathers in the sense of, I'm only going to say what another, what someone else has said before me, right? I'm only going to use, or I'm going to take somebody else's sermon and offer their sermon again. That doesn't mean that that sermon was not appropriate, correct. Like it doesn't mean that it might not even be the best thing that humanity can offer. But when there's a tendency to be afraid, I don't know how to put this. There's a tendency to be afraid to think.
5: Yeah.
4: Because of some of the things we will talk about when we get into this scripture, and to just rely on, well, the saints have said this, I know it's good, so I'm just going to stick with that. And I only bring this up because we've talked about how this program is the result of a class that we kind of took together and a mindset that we developed together at seminary. And I TA'd for a period of time for the New Testament professor at school. When we did exegesis classes, I could see among the seminarians, there was a tendency among certain seminarians that I'm not going to try to participate and offer anything of my own guided by the Holy Spirit because the saints have said this, and for me to offer anything else would be pointless. And I think what that does is it denies, the reason I bring this up, and not to like criticize any person individually, but the reason that mindset is not helpful is that it denies the continued work of the Holy Spirit within the church.
5: Right.
4: And that's the bigger issue, right? If we as pastors or preachers or teachers or people who have been given the responsibility to communicate, and by that I even mean parents, right? For everyone who's been given the responsibility to communicate the truth of the faith to another person, be that children, congregants, vast internet masses, whatever it is.
5: It's pronounced hordes.
4: Hordes of internet listeners. To deny that the Holy Spirit is continuing to function that way, or that we have nothing, that we cannot participate in it as persons, really like undermines the truth of the church.
5: Yeah. Cause if the Holy Spirit no longer blows, right. Then like, because if there really is no more spirit in this body, the body is dead.
4: Right.
5: And that's where I think kind of like the tension between these two things needs to happen. You know, this sort of fidelity to what has come before, but also sort of the humble posture that allows us to do this. You know, because we've been circling around this, and maybe it's worth saying it out loud. Like part of the standing that Paul has to be a father, to be a teacher, is that humility that he brings to the table. Right? He can come up here and say like, "I am your father," but he also says like, "I am the chief among sinners." Right? I'm the foremost among sinners. So there's like this interesting tension between his accepting the calling that God has given to him, while also sort of realizing that of my own self, right? I bring nothing to the table. It is simply like, it's because it's no longer I who live, but Christ who lives in me, that I can kind of be here as an example to you. Like that's why Paul can say to Timothy, like, do as you have seen in me, because you have seen Christ act within me. Mm-hmm. And it's kind of in that tension of sort of the personal humility and repentance and that kind of character and virtue formation that allows us to be vessels of the Holy Spirit. So we're not just kind of like dry academics, and we're also not puffed up sort of originators who say like, look how many people I've baptized. Look how many people I brought to the faith, right? It's just humbly, God has called me to this. Humbly, I'm going to sort of grind down my will so that like the Holy Spirit can actually work through me.
6: Mm-hmm. Right. You don't have stats on the back of your priest card? Don't we all? This is my rookie season. But yeah, that's a great point. And I think, yeah, as we go closer, you know, we look, dive a little bit deeper into what St. Paul says.
4: What happened to the kid in Rookie of the Year?
6: Well, he fixed his arm.
4: No, I mean the actor.
6: Like that anymore.
4: I feel like he was in a bunch of...
6: I thought it was based on a true story.
5: The Cubs did win the series eventually.
6: Which one was Minnesota? Little Big League was the same one. Like it's like one of those things that like all the baseball movies came out in the same year. All the Armageddon type movies came out in the same year. Volcano movies. Yeah. Okay. I get Little Big League and Rookie of the Year mixed up.
5: Because anytime there's a Hollywood pitch, there's always somebody listening at the door.
6: It must
5: Comet?
6: Be.
4: But the same guy, he was also a kid in King Arthur's court. He was like poised. He was like poised to take off, and then
6: he's a cute little kid. And then he went to middle school. No one's cute in middle school.
5: I can still act.
6: Yeah, right. my son turns 8 on Sunday, and we're heading for the trajectory. He's such a cute little kid.
4: It's the teeth. There's something about the teeth.
6: We both have kids the same age. So
4: yeah. Right.
6: Anyway.
4: Your godson's got jacked up teeth. It's just so big for his head. It's just so big.
6: He'll grow into them.
4: I know. But that's the thing. It's like, man, until they do, it's just like...
5: Look, that's the fertile ground in which character develops. Okay.
6: That's true.
4: Junior high?
5: Yes.
4: Yeah. Everybody needs the ugly years. Mm-hmm. It's good for humility.
6: It is.
5: It's true. Mm-hmm. If you're coasting at that age, you're done.
4: Yeah.
6: You can't peak in middle school.
4: That's why I hope my daughter gets ugly, because right now she's really cute.
5: Oh Lord. Yes.
4: Oh Lord. Oh Lord. Give her some rough years. I can't say no right now. I need to be able to look at her.
6: Oh boy.
5: Oh, that's funny.
4: Anyway.
5: Back to the text.
6: So what is this saying that is true and full of all worthy to be full of all acceptance? Seriously,
4: what is it? Christ Jesus came into the world to save sinners.
6: Right.
4: That's what he's saying. That phrase is true.
6: That phrase is extremely true.
4: It's the truest.
6: It's the truest. That's right. Came in to save sinners. And so much so that St. Paul calls himself out here as the chief sinners, right? And like even me, that's how true this is.
5: Especially me.
6: I'm the chief of sinners, and he came to save even and especially me, who was persecuting him and who was all sorts of awful. But he says, I am the chief of sinners. I am the chief of sinners. Is this a callback to his past or his state of being, a state of understanding himself?
5: Is he looking back on who Saul was, in other words, or reflecting on who Paul is?
6: Right.
4: Well, I think that's a good question, because I think if you look at just the way that Paul's writing it, I think it is looking backwards more so than, yeah.
6: I would have said the opposite, but I'm going to go on. I'm going to make an argument.
4: I'm not saying that it's untrue, but I want to say that it is. I'm not saying that St. Paul's sitting here saying that he's no longer the foremost of sinners, but I think in this moment in the text, what he's doing is looking backwards. I don't think if you were to ask him, because you look at the other places in his writings where he talks about exactly what Steve was saying before, with needing the grace and you know, he talks about boasting in his weakness and those things, right? I think that consistently, if you were to ask him, this would make sense. But where it is in the letter to Timothy, it seems to be looking backward.
5: So your argument is he's pointing to who he was as Saul to sort of underscore the gravity or the sort of intensity of the transformation.
6: Mm. Okay.
5: Not even his own
4: transformation. But the extent of God's mercy. Mm. Not about him where he's come to, because I think that's where you get into the point of St. Paul will always hold himself up as someone in need of God's mercy and grace and someone incapable on his own of accomplishing anything. That is a consistent point. And so in that sense, I'm not saying that this one sentence does not comport with the rest of his writings and theology and self-perception. What I'm saying is, in this moment, in this passage, it seems to be in reference to the past, as opposed to right now.
6: Okay.
5: Because that God in his mercy, like, would take an enemy of the church and turn him into an apostle of the church.
4: Right, because we're dealing with, again, liturgically, we're dealing with a truncated section. If we look back and we put this, we take this maybe out of its liturgical setting and put it back into its original epistle setting.
5: I was trying to think of the adjective. I couldn't think of
4: it. I was thinking epistolic. I don't know. We go back. I'm going to go back to verse 12, which is just, you know, three or four verses ahead. And I thank Christ Jesus, our Lord, who has enabled me because he counted me faithful, putting me into this ministry. Although I was formerly a blasphemer, a persecutor, and an insolent man, but I attained mercy because I did it ignorantly in unbelief. And the grace of our Lord was exceedingly abundant with faith and love, which are in Christ Jesus. This, and then it goes on to say, saying is sure and worthy of full acceptance, that Jesus came into the world to save sinners, and I'm the foremost of sinners, but I received mercy for this reason. I'm telling you, I'm the worst sinner, and I received mercy for this one reason. The reason is actually that Christ might display his perfect patience for an example to those who believe in him for eternal life, right? That the reason St. Paul actually is making the point in this context, in this letter, that his former sinfulness was used by God in order to show the magnitude of his perfect patience and love and mercy.
6: All right, now
4: I don't think that's inconsistent. I'm not saying that that's like inconsistent with that, but I do think that he's making this point of looking back to show where I am now, because where I am right now is, he starts off, right? He's enabled me because he's counted me faithful, right? Like, he's talking about what he's doing now in his ministry, but the reason for that is because of his meaning God's perfect patience, love, and mercy.
6: So I'm going to take that and say, I guess maybe it's both and a little bit, based on everything that St. Paul has ever said, right? Not just this. I don't think it's wrong to apply this now to ourselves. When he says, I am the sinner of whom I am chief, or I am first, or whatever, how do we apply that to us? Now, one, I think that we apply it in a way that there is nothing that we can do that we can't come back from. There is nothing that we can do that God can't work with. There's, you know, that in any situation, no matter how sinful we are, God can redeem us. He can work with us and actually even use us for an example of his great mercy and love, right? So that's, I think, the one thing. And we see that play out with Paul, right? We see, so he's like, here's an example, me. I did all these things. These people can come back from this. So there's nothing that we, and I think that's really important to say, even though he says he did it in ignorance and things like that, but
4: I don't disagree about the implication in our life, but I think St. Paul is not making the case of, I don't think he's making the same case that you're making, which is,
6: I'm making this case though. Go ahead.
4: The case that he's making is that God chose him specifically because he is the worst.
5: Yeah.
6: Okay. That's fine.
4: Right. I don't see, like,
5: in order to manifest something about himself.
4: Yes. Because if you go back to, because this is where Corinthians comes in. When you look at the way that St. Paul writes about the work that God does in 1 Corinthians, this is 1 Corinthians 1, 27 through 29, which is just one section within Corinthians where he kind of makes this point. But it says, but God has chosen the foolish things of the world to put to shame the wise. God has chosen the weak things of the world to put to shame the things that are mighty. And the base things of the world and the things which are despised, God has chosen. And the things which are not, to bring to nothing the things that are, that no flesh should glory in his presence, right? These things are very consistent. But I think if you take this in that broader context, I think at this point, St. Paul is making the case, right? Not as a trope, not as, right? Like, he is the worst sinner. And as a result, that is why he was chosen.
6: Okay. Yeah. I'm not going to disagree with that.
4: And that gives, yes, that gives an example to those people who are
6: sinners who think that they're a lost cause. And I think this points to the fact that God can still use our lives and no one's a lost cause.
4: Yes, I agree with that.
6: Okay. So I'm not disagreeing with anything you're saying. However, I guess I'm applying the scripture in a way that is, I don't think, false to apply it. And even if it's not meant intentionally to be used in this way, and I'm going to make my point using the church, right? So when he says this, you have this example, then he has, I also believe this is 100%, he believes it to be 100% true about himself, mm-hmm. that without Christ, he's a goner. And I think that is very clear that without Christ too, I am the chief. And he talks about how the law plays into, you know, even the people who are wicked and do all these things, mm-hmm. that he is in the law, out of law. I mean, he is the chief sinner and he believes it. Mm-hmm. And I think, so then we have, when we prepare for communion, mm-hmm. we quote this.
4: Yeah.
6: I believe and confess, Lord, that you are truly the Christ, Son of the living God, who came into the world to save sinners, of whom I am first. Now we are quoting this and applying it to ourselves. We're mm-hmm. not just saying it for the sake of saying it. We're applying it to ourselves. And I think that is a way really in which we have to live too. One, because we're approaching communion. I mean, we have to take communion every mm-hmm. Sunday. And there are times when I am not as prepared as I should be. And I'm mm-hmm. basically begging God to make me worthy to partake of it so that I'm not burned by it. Right. And I think about that a lot. And when I say these specific words, he came into the world to save sinners, of whom I am chief. I think about that in the context of, you put me in a room with a murderer, a rapist, a thief, you know, whatever you name it, and me, who's the worst sinner? I honestly believe that all I can say is I am. Mm-hmm. And I ask this question frequently, and I quote this frequently, and usually the response I get is, well, we're all sinners. Mm-hmm. But I truly believe, based on all the knowledge I have of myself.
4: This day and age, you know, won't get that response anymore.
5: That we're all sinners?
4: Yeah. I mean, outside of our circles.
5: Maybe.
6: Maybe. What response would you expect?
4: I've literally been in a general assembly where somebody is advocating for their point and they said, I'm not a sinner. And I was like, aren't you though? Like, weren't you upstairs? Weren't you?
6: Mm. Well, sure about that. So interesting that you say that, and I'll have to keep an eye out for that, even that train of thought, I think.
4: Well, it goes to a larger question, which we do not have time to get into, of like, how do we think of sin? And the modern general perception is like, sin is something very bad that I've done. Right. And well, if I'm living a relatively decent moral life, then I'm not a sinner, right? I'm not a sinner because I'm not committing heinous, right? We've equated sin with something heinous as opposed to,
5: I've never done a genocide. I'm okay.
4: Right. Yeah, right. As opposed to, you know,
6: by my very nature,
4: I'm sinful because I miss the mark of perfection.
6: True. But not only do I miss the mark of perfection, like, I've had every leg up to not miss the mark, which makes me, I think, way worse than the person who has, you know, like, and I don't know everybody's story, but I know my story, and my story is pretty good in terms of an introduction to Christ from childhood, a living in growing up in the church, going to seminary, studying this for, you know, and being in it, and then I still screw up all the time. What's my excuse? Exactly. And that is how I have to look at the way I approach every single person in front of me, which makes it a lot easier for me to hear confessions, to approach somebody who is struggling in their sin, because I'm sinful, and I have no opportunity to judge. I just don't.
4: So I think I can synthesize what we were saying, because I think we were talking I don't think we disagree, but I think we're making contrary points. And I think the perspective from which we're speaking belies the difference between our what the conclusions we're drawing or where we're getting to. The way, Father, and correct me if I'm wrong, the way I hear you approaching it is from the perspective of the person saying it, theoretically. And the way I was approaching it is from the perspective of the way of the Lord, right? Like, which direction are you looking at this, mm-hmm. right? Because God looks at St. Paul as the worst

0: And this, I think, is actually, this goes back to the conversation we were having earlier in terms of like looking back on the fathers and sort of so forth. Like the scriptures present us with such incredible depth and so many sort of like varied layers of application, right? The pastoral sort of approach to it, the ministerial approach, like you can say things that again are complementary and fit. I mean, it's not kind of a two-dimensional slice.
1: Right.
0: Like what you're both saying is true. It's just different applications and sort of different angles on this 360 degree view, you know?
2: Right. And even how he said it in this context, the church does take it and apply it to us in maybe a slightly different way, but the church in its wisdom and sees how that applies to us. I mean, it's and then, so you're how you said it, it's how it's from the perspective of how Christ uses St. Paul and then, and shows us this great example of his mercy, and then how St. Paul or how we view our relationship in understanding how we are, but then with God, but then also how we then, I think in turn, understand our relationship with our neighbor. And I think that's also super, super important that, and I think that's where perspective, I think, comes in, where people have all these different perspectives on things and you can disagree with perspectives, understanding only so much of where each person comes from. But when it comes to like a judgment of a person who's in front of you, which we, I think is crazy amount of that going on. It's a lot easier for me to just not judge someone because I know that I'm the worst of sinners. End of story. So,
1: yeah. So I'm going to jump in here because why not? And I'm not totally on, like, I get it, but I'm also not totally on board, mainly not because of the theory, but because of the practice. Because oftentimes what I think happens in those situations, either ourselves or other people projecting that to us, is it becomes an excuse for don't correct me. And there can be correction without judgment, right? And because a lot of time, right, there can be very loving correction.
2: Right. And there's still discernment as to
1: discernment, right? And there's a difference. Right. There's a difference between discernment and judgment, right? When we're talking about judgment, we are talking about like the accuracies, and there's a difference between discernment and what we perceive of as like, I don't know how to. Like,
2: well, if someone comes to confession, there is this level of oftentimes, is my short experience, and oftentimes is this, I'm almost afraid to say what I need to say that's on my heart because I'm afraid that the priest here is going to judge me and whatever. But instead of loving me through guidance and discernment based on raw, you know, things that are wrong going on that is damaging to the person and their heart and their soul. Right. And there's a difference, I think, in that because you have to judge things to a point. There's like judgment has to take place.
1: Let's use discernment versus judgment because judgment has the pejorative connotation that we're trying to get at, and discernment doesn't, right? And yet the two are, you know, discernment is necessary.
2: Right.
1: Discerning a proper and improper, a moral or immoral action, and discerning the best way to communicate and correct that is different from judging. We could use judge for those, for that situation, but the pejorative nature of that term that it carries just muddies the water.
2: Yep.
1: What I'm saying is a lot of the times people will use this in order to throw off or absolve themselves from the necessary discernment for their growth.
0: Oh, as in, I'm just a sinner. That's what I am. Kind of shrugging their shoulders.
1: Or like, well, aren't you, you know, you say you're the worst sinner of all. Who are you to tell me something when it's a completely appropriate in that context to provide discernment and to provide correction.
2: Right.
1: So that's where I want to like, as important as this is, we also need to make sure we don't weaponize it.
2: Right.
1: We don't weaponize it to like protect ourselves.
2: Yeah. But you know, those who have ears to hear, let them hear. I mean, there's going to be a little bit of that no matter what we say. If the person

0: is looking at us and saying, you're the worst, the sinner, you say it, so who are you to tell me? Either they're looking to provoke you to actually give them a true answer, or they don't want to hear you anyways. The truth is the truth.
1: I understand that. I'm not saying that it's not. I'm simply saying that, like, we're talking about the myriad of applications of this. Myriad applications. There's no need for the word of. We're talking about the myriad applications of this. And myriad applications of. The second of is necessary. The first of was not.
0: Okay.
1: Yeah. And one of them is improper. And the improper one is that defensive, aren't you a sinner too? So you can't judge me.
0: Right.
1: Well, right. I don't think you are any less human being worthy of God's grace, love, and mercy. However, I am able to discern that your actions or the path that you're on is leading to destruction.
2: And maybe this actually takes us back to the opening verse here, right? Because Paul opens this, like, this whole letter is sort of offering advice to my son, Timothy. Right. There is this level of relationship. There is this level of trust, but there's also this level of, like, advice and counsel and discernment that Paul offers Timothy in the larger context of this letter. Right. Mm-hmm. Which, like, an earned thing that on the one hand, like, Paul is saying, like, I'm the worst among sinners. On the other hand, Timothy, I'm giving you advice and I'm going to tell you, like, keep doing this thing. Don't do this other thing. Right. I mean, like, even the sort of the larger context of this letter model offers a potential way forward. Relationality, humility, love, not just because that's part of the thing, right? I think sometimes people have this wall up because maybe there is no pre-existing relationship and maybe there's an underlying sort of wound of the soul and people want to keep us at arm's length. But here we have this extended sort of, you know, exploration of what it is for one person to offer loving counsel to another while also having this incredibly humble posture of, like, and I'm the worst of sinners. And I'm your father who's here to offer you important advice about how you can need to grow and live.
1: Right.
0: I'm trying to find, there's a, one of the church fathers, the saints, talk about, like, also being gentle with others, not hard on yourself, but and I can't find the quote, but, like, being more self-aware, really what it comes down to. I think if we're a little more self-aware of our sins, it's a little harder for us to judge others as well. And then that comes down back to, we've done, I think, a three men in the Bible on the parable of the unforgiving servant. And, like, when we, or maybe we just talked about this, when we don't, our sins towards God are far worse than any sins that are towards us. I mean, so, like, all that in there is displayed here by St. Paul in some way that can be applied to us anyway. And then carried out through what we say in our prayers before we take communion, which I think is something to consider. And it's pulled from this. It's pulled from St. Paul and applied in our liturgy. So, yeah. I just think it's a very important way we should just live our lives.
2: Yeah. It's definitely a challenge for us. I mean, I, cause one of the things that hits me as I think about this and like you were saying, Father Nick, like that our repetition before communion, like in my head, part of it is like, these are probably like a phrase that I repeat more often than any other phrase and probably actually like believe less than any other thing that I actually say.
1: I'd be in an Enneagram one. Got it. Like the truest thing in my, you know, probably Nick's not a law.
2: Here I'm a three. I'm like, I think I'm pretty okay. Great. This is
1: okay. I'm a one. I'm like, yeah, this is true. This is true. Thank you for validating me. I feel heard. I've never felt more heard than this sentence.
0: I got to get on this because you guys talk about this all the time and I've read it. And anyway, I got to get back.
1: It's all right. Don't worry about it.
0: What am I? Can't you just apply? Can't you just judge me, please? Will you judge me based on the Enneagrams?
1: When we get off this, I'll type you afterward.
0: Great.
1: Some probing questions to ask.
0: Okay.
2: We spent like an entire evening at Christian's house in Phoenix, like four years
0: ago. Three Januaries ago. But then, yeah.
1: I wasn't there.
2: You didn't go to the youth and camp workers conference.
0: You didn't
2: coming
0: diagnose
2: up in 2 weeks
0: me.
2: At Antiochian Village, February 3rd through 5th. go to orthodoxyouth.net to register.
0: Nice plug. So what else we got here? We didn't get through all of this. I think we only got through through one verse. We've literally gotten through like one verse. We were like, this is such a short passage.
1: This is how my Bible studies go. Yeah.
0: Yeah.
1: One verse. That's it.
0: But we're like, this is such a short passage. You know, we'll get through it all. And we're one verse in with 5 minutes left.
1: I think we got everything. I mean, not everything. No. Clearly, that's ridiculous.
0: We covered it all.
2: Two verses. I feel like we at least got 15 and 16. We didn't really get to 17, but we at least got 15 and 16.
0: All right, I'll allow it.
2: I don't know, because I guess we're at the end here. I'll throw this out maybe to connect a couple of dots. I feel like this is a conversation that we actually had at seminary a couple of times, Father Panayoti. The point that you were making about like Paul's unworthiness is the reason that God reaches out to him and calls him, right? I feel like this is something we talked about at seminary. How like I don't know is the reason that we ended up at seminary is the reason that we ended up doing things in the church like more of a sign of our own unworthiness than our worthiness. Like I think about this, like if I wasn't doing this, like would I be as interested in Christ as I otherwise would be? Would I be going to church as much if I didn't go to seminary? Like
1: this is a conversation that Father Nick and I have had recently within the last couple months.
0: Yeah.
2: Ah, okay.
0: Yep.
1: I think that the Lord has put me in front of the altar because there's no other.
0: Otherwise I'm a mess.
1: I'd be a mess without it.
0: Yeah.
1: Right. Because absolutely. If I were left to my own device, right. Like if I, like mm-hmm. St. Paul, right. When he's talking about, I did all this just the few verses before, he said, I did all of this in ignorance, right? Like, yeah. Without the grace of God putting me where I needed to be, not where he needs me. He doesn't need me in front of the altar. Why? Because I'm a terrible sinner. He does not need me at his altar. I defile it. Right. Because I am chief of sinners.
0: No, I am
1: wholeheartedly, but I need it. Right. Yeah. So he allows me to stand in the altar, not because I am worthy, but specifically because I am, that's the only place where he can put me where
0: I'm not a mess. And
1: yeah,
2: that's your path to salvation.
1: This is 100. I am
0: shot I got.
1: One. Right. And that's why we call it a calling, and it doesn't make it like, when I think about my calling and my as serving as a priest, it's not about me finding. It's almost like not about me finding my personal fulfillment, right? It's not about like, well, I feel fulfilled when I do this. I'm like, I'm called to stand in front of the altar because God is literally calling me there.
0: He's saving me through it.
1: He's saving me through it, right? Because if he were not calling me to the altar, I would be a mess.
0: Yep.
1: Yeah. Right? The calling is not about personal fulfillment and like actualization, and you know, it's about like God has called me to this place because without this place I would be dead.
0: Yeah. That's a really great question. Good point.
1: And I think it's important, you know what, we had a pastoral care class once, and Dr. Philip Mamalakis was talking about, you know, just different personalities in the parish and something like that, and he was talking about, you know, like something, he says, you know, like, and your parents, and you know, so-and-so and your parishioners who pray more than you and they're more faithful than you are. And then he stops and goes, because you're going to have parishioners that are more faithful and pray more than you do. And not that I didn't think about it, but the general perception is not that, right? The general perception is that like the leader of the parish is there because, right?
2: Of his holiness or his whatever.
1: Because of his holiness, right? And like, or because he prays, right? And I'm only going to speak for me because I am foremost.
0: Nope.
1: Yeah, right. We can fight about it. but it's this Orthodox I am Spartacus.
0: Yeah, it is. I am the chief of sinners.
1: I know I am the chief of sinners. not because in my case, not because of any particular level of holiness, but simply because that is where I need to be. And in all honesty, my parishioners are holier than me, right? My parishioners, they don't need it as much as I do, right? Like that's the thing. It's like, I look at my parishioners who have not been called to the altar, and I don't see a difference, right? I see how blessed are they, right? Like I look at them and I think, how blessed are they that they can live a faithful life prayerfully, and they don't need to be in the altar. Like I need to be in the altar.
2: Yeah.
0: Right. Well, and let's look historically, and thank God that there are examples, especially, I mean, throughout, where God calls the imperfect Abraham, the imperfect Jacob. I mean,
1: Moses, you know, of Ethiopia
0: Moses
1: is the one I always think of.
0: Oh yeah. Yeah. You know, there's all sorts of these examples where God calls. And I think when we have this calling, you know, and follow the call, that becomes kind of the pitch too for priests. The idea that it's a calling so that I can serve God and he needs me, for this. I mean, he called me so that I can do great things. It's really more so he called me because, not because I'm great, at all. But that I can serve and that I can serve so that I don't die.
2: Mm-hmm. Yeah.
1: Yeah. This is the gift of my salvation because without it, I wouldn't have it.
2: Yeah.
1: And so in response to that,
0: like then, I keep working on it.
1: Right. Like then in response, okay. So all the ministry is a thanksgiving, right? It's all the ministry that I do in the church is a thanksgiving for the blessings of the Lord keeping me close to him.
0: Right. Right.
1: Right. Like I have received that grace. I have received, like, this is, you know, what St. Paul is talking about, right? Because I am so unworthy of it. The fact that I've received it makes me want to share with others because I know that I have, and I'm like St. Paul, an example of being unworthy of the grace that I've received.
2: Yeah.
0: Right.
2: Yeah.
1: Cool.
2: That's why calling is important rather than sort of self-directedness, right? God puts us here because we need to be here.
1: Yeah. And it's not even, that's the thing. It's like, it's not, maybe we should change the way we talk about this, at least among people pursuing a life in ministry. Since it's not our calling, it's God's calling
2: for me,
1: for me, right? Like we talk a lot about my calling. When did you hear your calling? Right. But like, I think we could change it to like, when did God call you?
2: Yeah. Mm. Yeah. That's a whole nother conversation. Cause there's also like the sort of like
1: that offline,
2: the self-directedness that we sometimes have in ministry of like pushing ourselves forward. And yeah, this is, I don't know. I think these are good. This is a good word. I mean, this is a good word at the end here.
1: Cool. Father Nick, will you, the second among sinners, offer the prayer?
0: Chief, man, chief. In the name of the Father, the Son, and Holy Spirit, now forever into the ages of ages. I believe and confess, Lord, that you are truly the Christ, the Son of the living God, who came into the world to save sinners, of whom I am first. Allow us to live in a way, Christ our God, that shows your glory and your mercy towards us in the world to bring glory to your name. Use our callings, whatever they may be, for that purpose. And we thank you for the examples you've given us in our lives to bring us closer to you and your mercy. For your holy always, now and forever, into the ages of ages.
1: Amen.
2: Amen.
1: Good to be back.
0: Yeah.
2: Yeah.
0: And so we shall be next week. Being seen, shown in Iowa and shown in New York and shown in...
2: Wow.
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1: Elizabeth has a problem. She wants to pray in church more than anything, but every time she tries to pray, her feet start tapping. How can she pray if she can't stand still? 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She turns to the abbess and the saints for help. Through their guidance and intercession, Elizabeth learns that our whole bodies have a place in prayer, and sometimes our spiritual weaknesses can be a gift that God uses for great good. 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
2: In the year 410, the Emperor Honorius sent a letter to the cities of Britain to say that the legions would not be coming back. The province that had been Roman for nearly four centuries and which had given so much wealth, treasure, and blood to the empire would now have to look to its own defense. We don't know exactly what the letter said, or even if it was truly addressed to Britain. Some scholars think that the manuscript was corrupted, that Honorius meant to write to Bruchium in Italy, not Britannia across the sea. Seems a little unlikely to me. That would be a crazy misdelivery. But either way, the Roman withdrawal from Britain had begun. It wasn't overnight, but over the course of the 5th century, the soldiers who had manned Hadrian's Wall, who had built the roads and the bathhouses and the temples, began to leave. Britain was on her own. That century has been called the darkest in British history. Archaeology shows us buried villas, abandoned towns, a civilization contracting and collapsing. Into this chaos, there came a new people from across the North Sea. The Angles, the Saxons, and the Jutes. First as mercenaries, and then, of course, as conquerors. The Romano-British population was pushed westward into the hills of Wales, into the moors of Cornwall, and into the distant north beyond the old wall. But one thing survived the collapse, and that is, of course, the church. Christianity had come to Britain under Roman rule. We know that there were British bishops at the Council of Arles in 314, three of them from London, York, and a third city, whose name is a little unclear sometimes. And there are even legends in pre-Roman times of Christianity having come to Britain, as we discussed in our previous episode. Now, we've already met St. Alban, the proto-martyr of Britain who gave his life for the faith during the persecutions of Diocletian. The faith had taken root in British soil, and when the legions departed, it did not depart with them. So in the year 429, nearly two decades after Honorius's letter, a bishop named Germanus crossed the channel from Gaul. There are a lot of wild and interesting legends about Germanus and the early Anglo-Saxon settlers / raiders who settled in Britain. But today I want to tell you the story as it was remembered by the British church. Germanus came from Auxerre, a city in what is now Burgundy, and he came on a mission, which was to combat a heresy that had sprung up in the British church. That heresy was, of course, Pelagianism, called after a British monk, Pelagius, who had taught that human beings could achieve and actually should achieve salvation through their own moral effort without the need of divine grace. This teaching was not, as a lot of people try to interpret today, kind of like a loosey-goosey, kind of easy grace or you can just earn your way to salvation kind of a heresy. It was actually a hyper-rigorous heresy that was caused by Pelagius's reaction to what he perceived as a doctrine of easy grace in the West at the time. In any case, Pelagius's teaching was condemned on the continent, but it had found fertile ground in Britain, perhaps because it appealed to the Roman sense of self-reliance, perhaps because The island was just isolated enough that it allowed these heterodox ideas to kind of grow. Germanus came, and Germanus conquered. Not with swords, of course, but with words and with the true teaching of the Holy Fathers. So St. Germanus debated the Pelagian teachers and was able to defeat them. He visited the shrine of St. Alban and actually brought away, we're told, a relic of the martyr. Some say that he even led the Britons to victory against a raiding party of Saxon and Picts. This is one of my favorite stories, in which he teaches his men to shout Alleluia as their battle cry until the Saxons flee in terror. Now, the point of this story is that British Christianity in the early 5th century was still connected to the wider Christian world. Germanus came from Gaul, from the heart of what remained really of Western Roman civilization, and he found in Britain a church that recognized his authority, his role as bishop, that welcomed his corrections, that understood itself as being part of something larger than the island alone. This will be important later on. Now, within a generation, the Saxon advance would cut Britain off from easy contact with the continent. The British church would develop in not absolute isolation. I think isolation is sometimes overstated, but let's say in relative isolation, until some of the differences in the dating of Easter, in the style of the monastic tonsure, in 100 small matters of practice, things that would be considered quite minor by us today, these would seem to later generations actually like the marks of a separate religion. We'll talk more in a future podcast episode about what we know about the specific practices of the British church and how those things ultimately changed at the Council of Whitby. But the Synod of Whitby is a long way off as far as this podcast is concerned. So for now, what I'm trying to do is to give you a picture of what the British church was like at that pivotal moment at the dawn of the Age of Saints. So in the southeastern corner of Wales, where the River Wye flows down from the mountains to meet the Severn, there lay a small kingdom called Airgin. It was a land that was kind of caught between worlds. You had Brittonic speaking, but heavily Romanized Christians surrounded by peoples who were none of those things. The old Roman fort town of Ericonium lay within its borders. Its stones were still standing, although the emperor that built them had if not fallen, at least withdrawn from the island of Britain. And here, in the middle of the 5th century, a boy was born whose name would become synonymous with the beginnings of Welsh Christianity, or at least with the rise of the Welsh Church. And this is a young man by the name of Dubhrig, known in Latin as Dubricius, or sometimes Dubric or Dobroc, depending on the translation. I will try to call him Dubhrig today, although I will just say, there will be a few Welsh saints and places that I will try to say the name of in today's podcast. I'm not a Welsh speaker. And of course, Welsh is a notoriously difficult language for people who didn't grow up there. And so I'm going to do my best and try to do it in a way that's respectful to the Welsh people and language. But please forgive my shortcomings. All right. So the story has told us of Dubhrig's birth. Mark him as someone who was set apart by God from the beginning for a miraculous life. His mother, Erthil, was the daughter of King Pabeo, who was the ruler of Airgin. And when the king discovered that his unmarried daughter was pregnant, he flew into a rage. He orders her sewn into a sack and thrown into the River Wye. But of course, the river would not take her. She was washed up again alive on the bank. And so then he orders her to be burned on a pyre. But when he returns the next morning to collect her ashes, he finds her sitting there unharmed upon a great stone, holding in her arms a newborn child. The baby reached out to his grandfather, and when his small hand touched the king's face, something miraculous happened. You see, Pabeo had been afflicted for years with a strange and terrible disease in which he foamed unceasingly at the mouth. And it was so bad that two servants could scarcely kind of keep up with wiping it away with towels. It was this affliction that had earned him, by the way, his epithet, Pabeo Clavrog, which means the foaming, the one who foams at the mouth. But at the infant's touch, the sickness leaves him. And in the Vita Dubrici, which is the kind of official published version of his life that was produced in the Middle Ages, it says that Pabio, who had been at first like a roaring lion, was now changed into a lamb. He welcomed his daughter and grandson back to court. And from that moment, everyone knew that this child was marked by God for great things. Duvrig became a bishop in Erging, probably with his seat at the old Roman town of Ericonium nearby. He founded monasteries at Hentland and at Mocus, both in what is now Herefordshire. And there's a tradition that, a later tradition, that over 2,000 monks lived under his rule. This is a number that's would be quite a difficult number. It's not impossible, but it's a difficult number for some people to believe about this particular point in history. But the point, I think, is the influence of the scale of influence that was remembered by later generations. Duvrig was remembered as a healer, as a wonder worker, as a man whose prayers could deliver the possessed and cure the sick. And the Vita Dubrici tells us of a nobleman named Gwythgene, who came to the bishop in desperation. His daughter, Arganedl, had been seized by a demon. She had actually been bound hand and foot. Otherwise, the evil spirit would drive her to throw herself into water or fire, kind of like the story in the gospel. Would actually, this demon would make her try to bite anyone who came near her. And so Duvrig prays over the girl, and the demon flees. And she devotes then the rest of her life to God and becomes a nun in a convent. So Duvrig was a bishop, he's a wonder worker, and he's not just like an able administrator, he is a holy man. He's a man who has been filled with the power of God and through whom God acts in the world in a time and place where Roman order had kind of fallen away and the world had begun to collapse into chaos and violence. In this time and place, saints like Duvrig stood between the people of God and the darkness. Most importantly, Duvrig was remembered as being this link in the chain, a carrier of the authentic Orthodox Catholic faith into the new age that was dawning. And that is, of course, the great age of what is sometimes called the age of the Irish Church, although as I'm trying to point out in today's podcast, that story really begins in Wales, but the beginning of the British and Irish Age of the Saints. At the southwestern corner of the land that we now call Wales, where the Vale of Glamorgan slopes down to meet the Bristol Channel, there stood a monastery, unlike any other in Britain at that time. It was called Llanuwchllyd Fawr, in English, Llanuwchllyd Major, and which means the Great Church of Uchlid. And the man who founded it would be remembered as one of the greatest teachers that the Britons ever produced. His name was Uchtid, or Iltud in English. And the earliest source that we have for his life describes him simply as being a most learned master of the Britons, the most learned of all the Britons, in the knowledge of the scripture, both the Old Testament and the New Testament, and in every branch of philosophy, poetry and rhetoric, grammar and arithmetic. And he was most sagacious and gifted with the power of foretelling future events. The source that I've just read from there is the Vita Samsonis, which is the life of Saint Samson, who we'll talk about in just a moment. This was written in Brittany around the year 600, and it is the earliest substantial piece of British hagiography, which actually survives to us. The portrait that it paints of Iltud is a man who is combined two things that the age desperately needed: learning and holiness. So who was this Iltud before he became a saint? In the Vita Iltuti, which is his official life, it tells us that he was born in Armorica, in the land that we now call Brittany, on the Celtic coast of France. He was the son of a noble soldier named Bicanus and his wife, Rianguid, and who was a princess, and whose name, by the way, means the modest queen. He was educated in the seven liberal arts, and he became renowned for his eloquence. No one was more eloquent throughout Gaul than Iltud, the soldier, the Vita tells us. The implication here seems to be that his parents had intended him to serve the church, but Illtyd had other plans. So upon reaching manhood, Illtyd set aside his studies for the military life. And the Vita tells us that he sailed across the sea to visit the court of his cousin, none other than King Arthur, where he was magnificently received. By the way, this association with King Arthur is carried forward into later legends, and in the Welsh triads, Illtyd is even one of the three knights responsible for the Holy Grail. And I will just say that there's a lot of interesting connections between St. Illtyd and holy sites associated with him, one of which is one of the potential resting places of the historical Arthur. I'm not going to say more about that in this video, but maybe in a future podcast. So Illtyd then comes to Britain proper, where he serves Paulinus, who's the king of Glamorgan, and his wife Trinhild, who comes with him. That is Illtyd's wife Trinhild comes with him, and Paulinus sees his quality at once. He appoints him to preside over the royal household. He makes him basically chief of his household soldiers, of his bodyguard. And then one day, Illtyd leads the royal household on a hunt that takes them across the territory of a man named St. Cadog, who also shows up in some of those Welsh triads, by the way, as one of the other Grail Knights. And as they're hunting, the soldiers grow hungry, and so they send word to the monastery, basically demanding food with harsh words. In other words, threatening, and say, hey, you need to feed us or we're going to come in and destroy your monastery. We're going to kill you. We're going to take what we want by force. And St. Cadog sends them what they asked for. But then as the household sits down to eat, the earth opens beneath them and swallows them up whole. Now, Illtyd alone is spared from this. He had refused to join the unlawful demand. And so he had wandered kind of away, hawking rather than take part in what was going on. So when he came back, he saw what had happened to his companions, and he was struck to the heart. And he goes at once to Cadog and falls on his knees, asking how he might amend his life. Cadog tells him to set aside his secular dress and to take on the clerical habit, to become a priest, to serve the Creator for the rest of his days. And that night, as Illtyd lay by the river with his wife, an angel appears to him and says, thou wast formerly a celebrated soldier, munificently treated by many kings, but now I command thee to serve the King of Kings. And so the angel reminded him that his parents had actually dedicated him to clerical studies, to the service of the church, and that he had abandoned his true calling for the spear and the sword. And now he must return to it, which means leaving, sadly, his wife. He must go to a wooded valley in the west where he would find the place of his dwelling. So in the morning, Illtyd sends his wife to check on the horses. She goes out in the dawn light, her hair loose and streaming in the wind. And when Illtyd sees her, something changes in him. He is grieved at the sight, and he repents that he had ever loved such a thing. I mean, this sounds really, really harsh, but the point is that Illtyd had been called by God for something. He'd been set apart by his parents for a certain ministry, and instead he had gone after kind of worldly pleasures. So then Illtyd leaves, and he goes to Bishop Duvrig, whose story I've just told you, at Llandaff, and there Duvrig shaves his beard, cuts his hair, and gives him the monastic tonsure. Illtyd takes the clerical habit and goes to the valley that the angel had shown him, a place called Hodnant, which means the fruitful valley, and there he builds himself a cell, and then eventually a church in honor of the Holy Trinity. And there, each day, he would wash himself in the cold water before the morning prayers to stave off the passions. There he labored with his own hands. And there, soon enough, for some reason, scholars begin to flock to him from all directions, because they are eager to learn from the most eloquent man in all of Gaul, who has now become a monastic. And this is the founding of Clanthwyt Major, the great church of Illtyd, and it would become the most famous school in all of Britain. So the monastery sat, and by the way, this is a long time before the Paris University, before, you know, the so-called, you know, great invention of the university by late medieval scholastics. There's a university right there by the sea in Wales, in a vale that's protected from the worst of the sea winds. And here, St. Illtyd gathers students from across the Celtic world, from Wales, from Cornwall, from Ireland, and of course, from Brittany across the channel. And there he teaches them the scriptures. There he teaches them Latin. There he teaches them also the liberal arts of grammar, rhetoric, dialectic, arithmetic, geometry, music, astronomy, all these things. He actually teaches them and preserves the learning of the ancient classical world. You could say, you know, everyone's heard of this thesis, how the Irish saved civilization. Well, that project actually begins here in Wales. He also teaches them, of course, the arts of living well the monastic life, the hours of prayer, the disciplines of fasting, the rhythm of work and worship that had come to Britain from the deserts of Egypt by way of Gaul. And the list of Illtyd's students reads kind of like a who's who of the greatest saints of the age. There is, of course, Samson, who I'll talk about in a moment, who is going to carry the faith into Brittany. There's also Paul Aurelian, who becomes the apostle of Lyon in Brittany. There is Gildas, who writes the only substantial history of Britain during this period, which is, by the way, a very fun, bitter Jeremiad called On the Ruin of Britain, which laments the sins that had brought his people low. And there is, of course, perhaps one of his students was the great, the Dewi Sant himself, David of Wales, the patron saint of Wales, although this connection is maybe less clear in some sources. It's fun to imagine what it would have been like to study at Clanwit Major in those days. In the Vita Samsonis, it gives us a glimpse of young Samson's education. He arrives as a child. He's given to the monastery by his parents in fulfillment of a vow. Illtyd receives the boy from his mother's hands and kisses him and then looks up to heaven and speaks a prophecy. A lot of examples of these kinds of prophecies over young children in the lives of the Celtic saints, by the way. And he says, "We give thanks to God who has deigned to give light on earth by this lamp, proceeding from our race. Behold the noble chief of us all. Behold him who is to be a high priest to the profit of many on this side and beyond the sea. Behold the illustrious priest of all the Britons. Behold the most famous church, most famous of all as a founder of the churches since the apostles." So this child, Samson, lives up to this extraordinary welcome. He learns the entire alphabet in a single day, we are told, and within a week, Samson could read and understand the Psalms. But he was also humble. He was willing to take on the lowest of tasks. He learned not only from the books, but also from the example of his master. He watched Illtyd pray, watched him serve the poor, watched him govern the unruly community of monks who are there, and to lead them with patience and wisdom. But Illtyd was an abbot. He's not a bishop, he's an abbot. So he can teach his students, he can govern his monastery, he can shape souls, but he cannot ordain them for the priesthood, nor obviously consecrate them as bishops. And so they still needed the help of their local bishop, which was, of course, Duvrig. So you have these two men working together, the bishop and the abbot, each supplying what the other needs. And Duvrig provides the connection, the link back to the wider church, the apostolic succession, the power to loosen, to bind. Whereas what Illtyd provides is the school, right? This great center of learning and training, the daily formation of these young monks into mature servants of God, many of whom go on to become priests and bishops. And this is how their partnership plays out in the life of St. Samson. So, the story of St. Samson's three ordinations, first to the diaconate, then to the priesthood, then to the episcopate, are a very famous part of his life. So after having been at the school there at Llantwit Major for several years, he's mastered now the scriptures. He's excelled all of his fellow students in learning, and he has also, very importantly, continued to grow in holiness. So now the bishop has decided it's time to ordain him. So he comes to the monastery during Lent, and the community gathers together in the monastery church. As part of the divine liturgy, part of the mass, Samson is brought forward. He's vested. He's wearing just the robes of a monk, and then they vest him as a deacon as they begin to ordain him, and along with two other brothers who were to be ordained priests that day. And what the Vita says is that the ordination proceeds at first of all in the normal stages, as it usually does. He's made a deacon. He's made a servant of the altar, which gives him the authority to assist at the liturgy in certain ways and also to preach the gospel. And as Duvrig's hands rested upon Samson's head, something happened. Both Duvrig and Iltud saw it, a white dove descending through an open window of the church and coming to rest upon Samson's head. And the Vita tells us that the dove didn't flutter or flit about as birds often do when they fly into buildings by mistake, but rather it remains perfectly still without the least movement of its wings. And even as the ministers kind of move to and fro around the altar, when Duvrig raised his hand to confirm Samson as a deacon, to put his hands on his head, the dove descended to rest upon his right shoulder. And there it stayed and remained motionless until the entire service was finished. No one else could see it except for those two saints and one other deacon who was holding the chalice, who witnessed this miracle. But the same sign appeared again when Duvrig ordained Samson to the priesthood, and then years later when Samson was consecrated a bishop. On the 22nd day of February, by the way, the Vita tells us the exact date, because that was, of course, the feast of the chair of St. Peter, which is as good a day as any to ordain a new bishop. And years later, when Samson was consecrated a bishop, and by the way, that his Vita tells us very specifically that it was on the 22nd of day of February, which is the feast of the chair of St. Peter, which is a fitting day for an ordination, if ever there was one. And the dove appeared once more, visible this time now, not to just the clergy, but to all who were present. And this is, by the way, this is all from eyewitness accounts. The author of the Vita of St. Samson gained the information from the deacon who was there, an aged deacon named Enoch, who had heard seen these things with his own eyes, and also from Samson's mother, Anna. So I want to take a pause here now in the middle of this episode to just contemplate a little bit about the church in Britain at the dawn of the Age of Saints, as I've been calling it. I've been thinking a lot lately about what it means for a civilization to collapse and for the faith to survive anyway. We often feel that Christianity needs stability to flourish, right? We need our institutions, we need our seminaries, we need our publishing houses and so on. And of course, we do need all of those things. I myself work for such institutions. As a deacon, a lot of my service to the church outside of the liturgy requires me to implement organizational and logistical solutions to problems that the church has. The story of 5th century Britain, however, reminds us that the church has actually survived worse than anything we are likely to face, right? The legions left, the cities are emptied, the roads are crumbling, raiders are coming in from the sea, the old order is falling apart. And in the midst of all of that chaos, men like Duvrig built monasteries, they built churches, they taught the scriptures, they ordained new clergy, and they handed on the faith. So when Patrick crosses the sea to bring the gospel to Ireland, a story I will tell in the next episode, he carries with him the faith of Roman Britain. When Irish or continental monks later came to study in Wales, they found schools like Llantwit Major waiting for them. The famous Irish monasteries of Clonard, Clonmacnoise, of Bangor, these didn't spring up out of nothing. You know, all those places where the Irish were busy saving civilization, right? They were children of this church whose roots were still very much in Jerusalem, and which continued, in fact, to have these legendary associations with the Church of Jerusalem in particular. One of the things that we'll find as we read more hagiography over the course of this podcast, really these first four episodes, I'm just giving high-level overview of history. So don't think, for instance, that this is the whole life of St. Samson or the whole life of St. Iltud, this whole life of St. Davrog. This is just a high-level overview of when these saints lived in history, because what I really want to do then is stop for a while and spend a lot of time on hagiography before we move on to the Augustinian mission and the Synod of Whitby and all those things. But as I was trying to say, the Welsh Church is going to continue to have this very strong association with the church at Jerusalem. In particular, what we find in a lot of British Welsh hagiographies is that you have mighty gifts, usually holy bells, but it's also sometimes other things like croziers and gospel books being sent to the British bishop saints from the Patriarch of Jerusalem, or sometimes given to them as they were on a pilgrimage to the Holy City. This is important to note because there, I think, has been a tendency in some circles to treat Celtic Christianity as something separate, something hermetically sealed from the rest of the Christian world. Different people have their different motivations for wanting to believe that this is true, but nowadays it mostly comes from those who want to imagine that Celtic Christianity was somehow less harsh, less rigorous, less dogmatic than the faith of the rest of the Christian world, or at least whichever version of Christianity that person is trying to deconstruct or get away from. Well, nothing could be further from the truth. The Celtic saints were great ascetics. There was, as you've seen in some examples today, and where you have examples of asceticism that probably go beyond what most of us would consider to be okay. There was a strong tendency towards rigorism in the British church, as you're going to see in the episodes to come. Even the Pelagian heresy was, as I always, I will never stop pointing this out, that the Pelagian heresy was itself a type of sort of hyper-rigorism. The Celtic faith was not some kind of, you know, crypto-Baptist. I remember when I was young, there were these constant, every year around St. Patrick's Day, somebody would publish an article in like the newsletter from my old denomination or online or something like that about how St. Patrick was actually a Baptist and that the faith in the British Isles was originally Baptist, not Catholic or Anglican or anything else. Well, the point is that for a lot of people, the Celtic Church is sort of this, what one friend of mine calls a wax nose. That is, it's something that people make into whatever they want it to be. But if we actually take a look at what survives to us, most of all hagiography, but then also the few little liturgical bits that survive to us and other things from this period, what we see is that the Celtic faith has all the same ritual elements of ancient Christianity. They celebrate the divine liturgy, obviously not under the form that we use today in the Orthodox Church. I'm not saying for a moment that they were celebrating like the divine liturgy of St. John Chrysostom, but it was still the liturgy. And they prayed the Psalms actually very similarly to how we still pray them in the Orthodox Church today. And they preserved also, very interestingly, some of the same Second Temple Jewish / early Christian texts and interpretive traditions, which were so formative in the Christian East. I have so many interesting things to tell you all about this over the course of this year. The difficulties of these centuries did, of course, lead to some of the differences that are going to later cause controversy and schisms, things like the date of Easter, the manner of the monastic tonsure, and so on. I will try to actually, when we get to that, I will try to actually give an explanation, make an argument farther down the line for why those things actually probably did matter more than we think that they matter today. But one interesting point of continuity between British and Irish Christianity, which Orthodox Christians can still appreciate today, I would say was its emphasis on monasticism. In most of the Western Church at this time, the bishops ruled from a cathedral based in a city. But in Celtic lands in those early days, and you already see this happening here at the beginning, like the middle of the 5th century, bishops were usually also abbots of monasteries. And over time, there's kind of a fusion of those roles. The monastery, not the cathedral, especially in Ireland, becomes the center of church life. So you have the holiest of these men and women, not beginning their career as administrators or politicians, but more as peregrini, that is, as pilgrims. We'll see this pattern unfold again and again as we follow the saints of the British Isles. There's a sort of sense almost of restlessness, of wandering, of a willingness to leave home and family and everything for the sake of Christ. This is what the old Irish called peregrinatio, which means pilgrimage, but it also means exile. Right? So pilgrimage and exile, these two ideas are closely related in the Celtic mind. And of course, the first and greatest example of this sort of pattern in British Christianity turns out to have been Saint Samson himself. So Samson, after his ordination, Duvrig appoints him the abbot of a monastery on the island of Caldy, which is a small island off the coast of Pembrokeshire. It's known in Welsh as, I think, as Ynys Byr. This was a pretty prestigious appointment. It's the monastery on the island is the daughter house of Llantwit Major. It was a place of great austerity, a place of great holiness. And Samson probably should have been honored by this appointment. Instead, though, he is miserable for various reasons. First of all, the other monks really resent him. Here's this young man, this upstart, elevated so quickly, and he's got his visions and his doves and his obvious holiness. And jealousy among the brotherhood there festers, and community life as a result grows poisonous. So Samson goes to Duvrig and basically asks to be reassigned. So with Duvrig's blessing, he begins to, first thing he does is to seek out his uncle. His uncle is a hermit who lives in a remote cell. And like lots of good bishops and abbots and leaders in the church over the years, Duvrig, the thing that Samson really wants to do is to go live by himself in a cave. So he goes and lives with him there until his uncle dies. And then after that, he begins to travel through the countryside. And what's he doing? Well, he's preaching, he's performing miracles, he's casting out demons. The Vita tells us stories like when he tamed a serpent, the time that he healed the sick, the times that he raised the dead. Samson, this kind of holiness and this kind of miracle working is not something you can really keep a lid on. People began to seek Samson out, and eventually he couldn't hide. And so eventually he receives a vision from God instructing him to leave the island of Britain altogether. So he gathers a company of followers, some monks, some relatives, some fellow pilgrims, and they cross the sea to Cornwall. And they land near a place called Trigg in the northeast of the Cornish Peninsula. Cornwall is it's a peninsula, not an island, but in any case, this is a region that still bears its British name, although the Saxons were pressing ever closer and closer. And Samson found some Christians there, a very small community, that were really just clinging to their faith in a land that was kind of slipping back towards paganism. So an example of this, there was an old monastery there, half ruined, and most of the monks who had lived there kind of scattered or dead. And nearby on a hilltop, there was something from the old religion, a standing stone, ancient even in those times. And there the local people had begun to gather and to worship the old gods again. And so, as it's told in his Vita, Samson came upon the pagans in the middle of their rites. They were worshiping an idol. The text calls it a simulacrum, an image set up beside the standing stone. And they were deep in their ceremonies. They were oblivious to the monks approaching. And Samson comes and he doesn't break the stone. He doesn't call down fire from heaven. He doesn't summon an army of angels with flaming swords. Instead, he just walks right up to the idol, right in the midst of them all, and begins to speak. And he preaches to them of Christ. And he proclaims the gospel, the one true God who had made heaven and earth. And people begin to listen. And finally, someone comes forward, an old man, maybe a druid, maybe a priest of the old religion, whose son had been injured, who had been thrown from a horse recently and lay near death. And he says, "What will your Christian God do for my son?" And Samson prays, and the boy is healed. And the pagans believe. And then Samson does something that would be repeated by missionaries throughout the Middle Ages. He takes the standing stone, and he doesn't destroy it. Instead, he carves upon it a cross, and he claims it for Christ. And this old stone that had witnessed probably centuries of sacrifice to the old gods, to the demons that had enslaved mankind, now bore witness to the faith. Some of those stones still stand in Cornwall today, by the way. This practice, the transformation of old pagan sites of worship into places and objects of worship for the living God, this will be a hallmark of British Christianity. And in fact, I saw one really remarkable example of it that I will tell you about, well, in some other episode. Cornwall turned out to only be a way station for Samson. His true destination still lay across another stretch of sea, onto the land that the Britons called Armorica, which later we would call Brittany. So Brittany in the 6th century was being transformed by British emigrants, as the name sort of implies. So you had refugees from the Saxon advance, you had monks seeking solitude, you had warriors looking for land or people to serve, people could pay them. And what happens is people start crossing the channel, first by the hundreds, then by the thousands, and they bring with them their language, their customs, and their faith. And of course, there were already Celts there, Gauls. The Gauls were a Celtic people. And so the land becomes, in effect, a second Britain, Britannia Minor, as it was called at the time, Little Britain. And that's where we get the name Brittany today. So Samson arrives in this world of British exiles and local Gauls, and he quickly rises to prominence. And so he founds a monastery at a place called Dol in the northeast of the Breton Peninsula, and he becomes its abbot bishop. Like I said, a pattern that will

0: him estates and privileges for the founding of monasteries. And Samson becomes the most prominent bishop in Brittany, the founder of a see that would continue to kind of claim primacy over the region for a long time to come. Samson never returned to Wales, but the connection remained. The author of the Vita, his Vita, writing in Brittany, perhaps maybe 60 or 70 years after his death, he tells us that he personally traveled to Britain to gather information for this work, that he visited the places where Samson had lived, that he spoke with people who still remembered him, even 60, 70 years on, that he met an elderly deacon named Enoch, who knew the stories of Samson's life and had talked to members of his family. In the pages of the Vita Samsonis, we experience really the living memory of 6th century Britain, British Christianity, and of this wonderful saint, Saint Samson. And we get a sense of what things were like here at the beginning of the age of the saints. That there was this network that began to connect Wales and Cornwall and Brittany, monasteries corresponding with each other, monks traveling back and forth, saints sending each other greetings across the sea. Despite the dwindling protection of Rome, the British church was spreading. This is a missionary church that was sending out tendrils like vines to Ireland and to the continent. Of course, the very interesting thing is that something of this missionary fervor and spirit would be lost by the time of the Augustinian mission, but that is a story for another day. In the meantime, those tendrils grow. The vine of the church prospers. And with the generation of Samson's death, Irish monks trained in schools that had learned from schools that had learned from Iltyd would begin their own peregrinatio, carrying the faith not just to Brittany, but to Scotland, to Northumbria, and to the very heart of Frankish Gaul. The Celtic missionary movement that transformed early medieval Europe had its roots in the classrooms of Llantwit Major, in the ordinations performed by Saint Duvrig, and yes, even in the wandering exile, the peregrination, the pilgrimage of Samson across the sea. So we began this episode in the ruins of Roman Britain, in the ruins of a civilization that was collapsing, of a people who were being pushed into the margins of their island, a faith that might have easily been lost and forgotten. And we end it now here on the shores of Brittany, where a Welsh bishop has planted a monastery that will endure for centuries. Meanwhile, across the Irish Sea, another story is unfolding. And in our next episode, we will meet a man who was born into this world, a Romano-Briton, the son and grandson of clergymen raised in the shadow of the old empire. His name is Patricius. We know him simply as Patrick. And his story begins not with a calling, but with a kidnapping. The day that the Irish raiders came. Until then, through the prayers of our holy fathers, Duvrig, Iltyd, and Samson, Lord Jesus Christ, our God, have mercy on us and save us. Amen.
1: You have been listening to the great Rood Screen, the story of men and women who sought the kingdom of heaven in the mists of the British Isles. I'm Deacon Seraphim Richard Rowland, and this has been a listener-supported presentation of Ancient Faith Radio.

0: You're listening to From the Amvon with Father John Whiteford, sermons from St. Jonah Orthodox Church in Spring, Texas. Father John is a priest in the Russian Orthodox Church outside of Russia. He's the author of Sola Scriptura, an Orthodox analysis of the cornerstone of Reformation theology, and the general editor of the St. Innocent Liturgical Calendar. Here he is with today's lesson.
1: In the name of the Father, and of the Son, and of the Holy Spirit.

0: sense of family roots is a source of strength. Unfortunately, we live in a culture that has encouraged people to be cut off from their families. We move all over the country. We are in our own little worlds. And so, unfortunately, when we're in need of help sometimes, where we don't have any of those family connections around us to help us. And most Americans have little concept of where they really come from in terms of their family history. That's one of the reasons why people have a desire to do things like DNA tests and genealogy, is because they want to reconnect with their history. Adopted children often want to find their birth parents for the same reason. They want to find out where they come from. On the other hand, if you think about people who want to take advantage of children, what are the kind of children that they seek out? They seek out rootless children. Because a rootless child is a child that doesn't have a family, that is wondering where they're at or cares about what happens to them, and so they're easily taken advantage of. But today we celebrate the memory of the holy forefathers of the Old Testament, because we as Orthodox Christians are not rootless children. We have deep spiritual roots. And even if your natural family has been pagan since the Tower of Babel and you become an Orthodox Christian, you connect into this rooted family. That's one of the reasons why you take on a patron saint. You develop a special relationship with this saint that is part of this family tree. And also you have godparents. And the church tells us that your relationship with your godparent is supposed to be stronger and more important than that with your natural parents. As important as that relationship certainly is, and the scriptures tell us that we're to value that relationship, but the godparent-godchild relationship is supposed to be even stronger than that. So that helps to connect people who otherwise previously had no connection with the church to be part of that family. And St. Paul in the Epistles to the Romans, which, by the way, we're going through in our Bible study, talks about the Old and New Testament churches as an olive tree. And he talks about how those who rejected Christ, who had been part of that olive tree, the Jews that rejected Christ, not all of whom rejected Christ, Paul being a good example of one who did not, but they were cut off from that tree. They're severed branches. But on the other hand, you had all these Gentiles that were being joined to the church, and he compares them to wild olive branches that are grafted onto the tree. So they become part of the tree, even though they were not naturally part of that tree. So when you become grafted onto that tree, you're being nourished by the roots of that tree. And that's what we're commemorating today, all those saints of the Old Testament. The Old Testament, as well as the New Testament scriptures, belong to us. The Old Testament is not something that we should dismiss. Unfortunately, I sometimes even hear Orthodox Christians that will dismiss something from the Old Testament, say, oh, well, that's in the Old Testament. Well, it's certainly true that we don't apply everything in the Old Testament the same way it would have been applied if we were living during that period of time, but everything in the Old Testament is of value, and the moral law of God hasn't changed. And so when we read about the moral law of God in the Old Testament, that applies to us, and even more so, because in the New Testament we're given the ability and we're given the grace of the Holy Spirit to fully adhere to the moral law of God, and so we don't blow those things off. St. Paul tells us, for whatsoever things were written before were written for our learning, that we through the patience and comfort of the scriptures might have hope. And when it talks about the patience and comfort of the scriptures, you could translate that, if you were expanding on it a little bit to make it clear what's being said, through the patience or the perseverance that we learn from reading the scriptures and reading the examples of the saints, and also the comfort, which is not just comfort in the sense of being made to feel better, but strengthening that we derive from reading scriptures. St. Paul also tells us that faith comes by hearing, and hearing by the word of God. So if we're weak and we are lacking in faith, if we're lacking in strength, if we're unable to persevere, it's probably because we're not taking the time to nourish our souls on the scriptures. There certainly are parts of the Old Testament that are difficult to understand, but you'll find the more that you read it, the better you'll be able to understand it. And we certainly have things that will help you to understand it, like books like The Law of God by Father Daniel Sosoyev, or the book that by the same title by Father Sarah from the Slobodskoy. These books will explain basically what the meaning of the Old Testament is. And you can't really understand the New Testament if you don't understand the Old Testament. St. Augustine says, the Old Testament is the New Testament concealed, and the New Testament is the Old Testament revealed. In other words, in the Old Testament, you have many things that point towards Christ, but it wasn't super obvious. But in the New Testament, it's not like we threw out the Old Testament and started all over. In the New Testament, we have what was pointed to in the Old Testament, but it's now revealed for us to understand fully. And so you can't understand the Old Testament without the New Testament, and you can't understand the New Testament without the Old Testament. They have to go together, and it's crucial that we spend time reading both. There's no spiritual problem that you're not going to find answers for in the Scriptures if you understand them properly. So what we need to do is to daily take the time to study the Scriptures so that we as branches of the olive tree of the church can receive the nourishment that is available to us from the roots of the tree, and so be strengthened and empowered to follow the examples of the great saints of the Scriptures, both of the Old and the New Testaments. Amen.
1: From the Amphon, sermons from St. Jonah Orthodox Church in Spring, Texas. Father John Whiteford is the priest at St. Jonah's and the author of Sola Scriptura, published by Conciliar Press. 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
3: So the making of the sign of the cross, you know, touching your forehead and touching your heart and then right arm, shoulder, and left arm, shoulder, and then back to the middle, that's how Christians have traditionally made the sign of the cross. In clasping their hand that way, they're proclaiming some of the central tenets of what it means to be a Christian, that we believe in Father, Son, and Holy Spirit, one God, so that's why the three fingers, the tips of them come together. Jesus Christ, both human and divine, the ring finger and the pinky finger, descended from heaven, and that's why we touch our palm and upon the earth. And roughly we're saying, you know, may God bless my thoughts, my mind, my news, my heart, and my actions.
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6: 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Singing.

0: Welcome back to A Sacrifice of Praise. Hi, Amy.
1: Hi, Richard.
0: It's been a while.
1: It has been a while. Yes.
0: Yeah. Our last episode was February of 2023, and there's been a lot of water under the bridge in that time.
1: Yes.
0: Well, we'll go into that another time.
1: Yeah, it's been busy.
0: Yes, indeed. But we're back.
1: Yes, and we're hoping to record some new episodes here. So this
0: we will. We will record many new episodes. We're coming up here. The power of the indicative mood.
1: Yes, we are meeting regularly, so that makes all the difference. Yes.
0: And as our first guest after our little unexpected hiatus, we want to welcome our friend, Christina Stavros Kivonakis. Christina, welcome.
2: Thank you. I'm so glad to be here.
1: We're glad to have you.
0: In stereo, we're available.
1: Yeah. So, Christina, you are the chanter, let me see, I have to get this right, at All Saints Greek Orthodox Church in Joliet, near Chicago, southern Chicago. Yep. And you've been chanting there for quite a few years now, right?
2: Yeah, it's been almost 8 years on and off, and then about 6 years as Protopsaltria.
1: Wow.
0: So tell us your story. What brings you to this place in your life?
2: Yeah, I was thinking about that. I think God prepares us for things in ways that we don't always realize what's happening till after it has happened. When I think about what prepared me to be a chanter in the Greek Orthodox Church, I feel like my, if I may use the term, my path is somewhat unorthodox, or maybe not unorthodox, but different than some, or maybe the majority. I grew up in an unofficially musical family, let's say. I grew up in a place, Traverse City, Michigan, where there wasn't a Greek Orthodox church. There wasn't any Orthodox church for my entire upbringing, which meant that we had to travel over 3 hours to Grand Rapids, Michigan, to go to church at our Orthodox church, which is Holy Trinity Greek Orthodox Church, which was the parish that I was baptized in. And what that meant for me as a young Christian growing up was that my parents and my mother in particular emphasized that we are Orthodox Christians, but were eager for us to find Christ wherever we might find him. And so on the Sundays when we weren't able to travel 3 hours and a half to go down to Grand Rapids, it's a shorter distance now with a better highway, but back then it was 3 hours and 30 minutes. My parents until I was about 8 years old, we were attending a Lutheran church, Bethlehem Lutheran Church, which I have a very strong memory as a little girl, arriving late to church, like good Greek Orthodox people do, standing in the back and singing the hymns at the top of my lungs to the embarrassment of my older sister, Alan. And I was, I sort of take that as a sign that I wanted to offer my gift to the Lord with my voice. I feel like that was prophetic in some regard, or determined my, was giving a hint to my future. Fast forwarding into my college years, where I entered my undergrad studies at Hope College in Holland, Michigan, which incidentally was not very far from the church where I was baptized, Holy Trinity in Grand Rapids. I remember I started out pre-med, switched into the nursing department, and then three classes before I would have had my RN. I switched into religion and I graduated with a degree in religion. But when I was doing my last rotation before I switched my major, which was obstetrics and gynecology, I attended my first birth. And I am known to this day in the nursing department for this event, which was that I was attending the birth of, you know, the first time that I saw a woman and assisted her in pushing and the baby coming out. And when the baby's head came out and wasn't all the way out just yet, I felt myself to have an experience, an ecstatic, almost ecstatic experience where I felt I needed to respond. I felt that what I was looking at, what I was beholding was such a miracle and so glorious that I had to respond. And the way that I felt I had to respond was in song. And the only song that came out, the only thing that I could muster up in the moment was, "A mighty fortress is our God, a bulwark never failing." Martin Luther. And I did that, and everyone was like in shock. And the doctor, this is Holland, Michigan, where it used to be the case that kind of, quote, everybody's a Christian, looked back at, he was in the catch position, ready to catch the baby, looked back at me and said, "We welcome hymns and prayers in this hospital room. Continue." And I finished the verse, and I felt like something of a freak, but I couldn't help it. Anyway, I'm sad that it wasn't the great doxology, that it wasn't Christos Anesti, that it wasn't because the hymns of our church were not so embedded in me at that time. But it was, but nevertheless, I have to believe, I believe that God was preparing me for my path. And that's not to mention all the, for lack of a better word, secular preparations that I gathered throughout my life as I was growing up. My dad grew up in Muskegon, Michigan, amongst a lot of rhythm and blues, a lot of funk, a lot of Stevie Wonder, a lot of Earth, Wind & Fire, kind of in a different genre. Chicago, the band Chicago was a big part of my upbringing. There was a lot of pop and a lot of pop music, a lot of soul, a lot of gospel. Whitney Houston, Mariah Carey. Again, very unorthodox, but as Amy will attest to, people, men and women who chant with me, note that my range is large and that I most of the time sing low, lower than most women do. I chant in my chest voice. And it's actually something I want to work on. I would like to, I don't know, spend more time in my head voice to feel that area out more, use it more, be more comfortable in that range. But again, I believe that all of these experiences prepared me for what has been my experience up until very recently. I have been chanting with men, and I have been able to make them feel relatively comfortable because I'm able to sing for the most part in their Vasi and not throw them off, so to speak. So again, my preparation for that was unorthodox, but I think as a woman and as a woman chanter, I think it actually, really prepared me well for my path up, you know, up until now.
1: And you went to Holy Cross.
2: Mm-hmm. Right? Yeah. After I graduated from Hope College with a degree in religion, I immediately went to seminary the first time for my Master's of Divinity at Regent College in Vancouver, British Columbia, Canada. There was almost no, chanting really didn't figure into that experience almost at all. except that I visited different Orthodox churches that I had not visited before while I was up in Canada. Got to know the OCA style a little bit more. But I graduated with my MDiv in 2005. And then I worked both in ministry and other work for about 10 years. And then I enrolled in Holy Cross, Greek Orthodox School of Theology in Brookline, Massachusetts. After I was serendipitously asked by the president of the seminary at that time, Father Nicholas Triantafilou, to come and be the pilot student for this new certificate in Byzantine chant program.
1: Wonderful.
2: Yeah.
0: You led the way for all of us.
1: Mm-hmm. And so that was 2 years of study, is that right?
2: Yep, that was 2 years. I was in residence there. I completed the entire curriculum from start to finish. An aspect that perhaps our listeners may or may not realize is that seminarians, so the ones who are coming to the seminary with the intent or the consideration of becoming clergy, becoming a priest, they come in with various levels of knowledge and ability with Byzantine chant. So it's not required for every student who comes to Holy Cross, who's male, who's considering the priesthood, to start with the first class, because maybe they already know that. Maybe they already know the neumes, maybe they already know Anastasimetarion material and so on. So they might jump in at class four or what have you. But as the pilot student, of course, they wanted me to complete the entire curriculum, which is what I did. And it was a tremendous experience on every level and changed the course of my life significantly in so many ways.
1: Wow.
0: So what has your path post-certificate been like?
2: So, let's see. I entered Holy Cross with almost zero technical knowledge, basically zero technical knowledge of the Psaltic art. And I left with the ability to chant from Byzantine notation with ease. A strong sense of liturgical understanding, what services should look like, what ephi are, but what sort of my ephos is, having learned from my teacher, the then Dr. Gramenos Karanos, he's now a priest, Father Romanos Karanos, who I am deeply indebted to. And it was, again, with personal, how God prepares us for things and how God interacts with, how there's a synexis between us and God in our life. Upon my graduation from Holy Cross, my whole family came to my graduation, and the sad fact is that it was the last time I ever saw my mother alive. Because just a couple weeks after they left, having come for my graduation, I stayed because I was on staff with Crossroad. My mother suddenly got ill and died. Basically, mm-hmm. while I was, ironically, I had landed in Chicago and she died. Mm-hmm. Because there isn't a direct flight from Boston to Traverse City. I had to land in Chicago first, then go to Traverse City. May her memory be eternal. May God have mercy on her soul. Mm-hmm. Thank you. Thank you. But her death was yet another door, like into the next stage of my life somehow, because I came home to be, I chanted for my mother's funeral. I, cooked her Macaria lunch. I stayed with my father for the 40 days of her falling asleep. I And during that 40 days, I was chanting services at our mission parish of Archangel Gabriel Greek Orthodox Church, which had then officially, by that time, had officially assembled in Traverse City. And we were assembling for Vespers one night, 2 weeks into my mom's 40 days. And this couple was visiting from Chicagoland, Joliet, Illinois. And we just talked for 15 minutes before Vespers. They learned just a couple things about me, that my name, Christina Stavros Kithonakis, that I had just graduated from Holy Cross with a certificate in Byzantine chant. And this couple were in their 70s, and the husband was part of a men's like Byzantine choir at the church in Joliet. And that was it. That's all we learned about each other. And then we chanted the service, and they went back home. But what I didn't know what was happening was that Joe received a phone call from the man who's now my husband on his way back from Chicago. And the long story short is Joe ended up telling my husband, Tony, about me. And my husband was immediately intrigued. And I say that humbly. It's just that's what he says. And he sat on it for 2 months, prayed about it, schemed about how he might meet me, ended up calling the priest in Traverse City, Father Cyprian Streza, and Father Cyprian connected us. And I guess, as they say, the rest is history. And we were married in 2016. So that happened in 2014. I graduated from Holy Cross. My mom died in 2014. We actually just celebrated her 10-year memorial on the day of my daughter's baptism, who is her namesake. And then we were married in 2016, and then I made my life here in Chicagoland. And immediately, the priest, Father Stephen Bethos, who was of blessed memory, who was our priest at that time here in Joliet, had asked me to come and chant services when the bishop was going to be here or when it was a feast day. And then things just kind of snowballed from there. And then as things continued to grow and change, the relationship became, we moved to Joliet because we wanted to, you know, in the city of Chicago, it's very difficult to get from point A to point B. There's just a ton of traffic. And as a chanter, to someone who wants to live close to the church, when it's hard to get there, it makes it harder to be in the parish all the time, every day, maybe even multiple times a day. We wanted to set up our life so that it was easy to come to church and easy to be there. So now we live in Joliet. We live 6 minutes from our parish. And if I forget my supplies that I need for that morning's service, I can run home and get it and still be there on time. Mm-hmm. So, glory be to God. Glory be to God.
0: So, since you've been in Chicago, you have been a central player in organizing a women's chant event for the last couple of years. Tell us more about that.
2: Yeah. So, last year, we had our inaugural Synaxis of Orthodox Women Byzantine Cantors. Sorry about the long acronym, SOWBC. Synaxis of Orthodox Women Byzantine Cantors. And this Synaxis was formed because I sort of looked around and realized that there was nothing, at least in the United States, that was happening particularly for women to grow in the Celtic art and to receive the encouragement and spiritual nourishment of coming together and learning together and growing in the art of Byzantine chant and liturgy. And also because I have to say, I had gone to the Liturgical Arts Academy in the metropolis of Atlanta, and I had felt so compelled by that experience so many different aspects, but I think chief among them was the rigor of both the instruction at all levels, but beginning, intermediate, and advanced, but also the rigor of the services, the what I have come to call the maximal liturgical experience of what happens at TLAA. Both in the actual content of the services, but also doing the daily services, sometimes twice a day, and that example was so compelling to me that I also felt like it just needed to be available to more people, and women at TLAA are there. They're there, but they're. They don't make up half of those who attend.
1: They're in the minority.
2: Yeah, 25% or something. And so I wanted to create a similar opportunity for women, and I wrote His Eminence Metropolitan Nathaniel about this, that there's a movement that's really happening across the nation and across the world, that people are, the younger generations are appreciating a more maximal liturgical experience. They are interested in Byzantine music. If they are musically inclined, they are applying themselves to learning the psaltic art, and I saw a need and an opportunity, really, because of course Chicago is centrally located. It's easier to get to than perhaps other metropolises. I wanted to make this opportunity available here in Chicago, and glory be to God, His Eminence gave His blessing for that.
1: So
0: wonderful.
1: Tell us more about the event.
2: Yeah, so last year, and really this year, it will have a very similar structure. This year, the second annual Synaxis of Orthodox Women Byzantine Cantors is taking place from October 17th through the 20th. And so that's a Thursday evening until Sunday midday, or Thursday afternoon, really. Thursday afternoon to Sunday midday. And the structure of the event is a mixture of, let's say, world-class instruction at three different levels, beginning, intermediate, and advanced. So each of the participants takes a questionnaire and is identified as beginning, as fitting into the beginning or the intermediate or the advanced category. And then during the synaxis, they attend their level with their instructor and focus on working on sort of level appropriate material. And so there's the instructional part of it, and then there's the liturgical part of it. So we have do the services. So I think last year we did Compline on Thursday night, then Orthros and Vespers on Friday, Saturday Orthros and Vespers, Great Vespers on Saturday night, and then Orthros and Divine Liturgy on Sunday. And we had His Eminence with us on Sunday morning. So there's the instructional aspect, the liturgical aspect, and then also the fellowship aspect and the enjoying meals together and networking and just getting to know each other and to share experiences. And this year, I'm really excited because I think that last piece is going to play perhaps a little more central role. The sort of subtitle, if you will, or theme of the Synaxis this year is synaxis and praxis. And by that, just meaning that there's an emphasis on the practical aspects of what it means to be a cantor. There will be more official, there will be a panel discussion with some seasoned cantors on it, talking about their own experiences, sharing their own stories about how it was that they came to be a psaltería in the church and challenges that they have faced and how they have overcome them. And a bit more time for question and answer and discussion.
1: Cool. Mm-hmm.
0: Who are your instructors this time around?
2: Yeah. So we have Constantina or Dina Marinakos teaching mm-hmm. The beginning level. We have our Amy Hoag teaching the intermediate level. And
0: who?
2: Amy Hoag.
1: Yes.
2: I don't know if you know her.
0: I've never met her. tell me more about her.
2: Amy, do you really want me to?
1: No.
2: Okay. And then we have Fotini Downey Robinson teaching the advanced level, with mention of her, I'm personally excited to be with all of these women again this year, because unfortunately last year I got very sick and I was not really, I was trying my best, but I wasn't present in the way that I wanted to be. And God willing, that will not happen this year.
1: Yeah. I felt so bad for you last year.
2: I was
1: year.
2: Pregnant and very sick. So, yeah.
0: Well, that all sounds fantastic. You mentioned TLAA. We're recording this 2 days before I leave for TLAA this year. And this time around, my wife is getting to come with me. She's
2: awesome.
0: She's getting to do it too. And she's going to be one of Fotini's intermediate students.
2: Perfect.
0: So I'm looking forward to hearing her reflection on the whole experience.
2: Awesome.
0: I mean, it sounds to me like, you know, all of these aspects are also adding up to kind of a bigger aspect of inspiration. And this sounds like just a fantastic, what's the word I'm looking for? Breeding ground, I guess, for mm-hmm. lots and lots of inspiration
2: mm-hmm.
0: for women in this world. Cause,
2: yeah.
0: I mean, I'm at a parish where when I got there, you know, it was the kind of, you know, gentlemen of a particular age, if we may put it euphemistically, up at the Onologio and treating it as his own personal property. And the women were all in the choir loft. Now, 10 years later, we actually have a greater number of women singing. They're all at the Onologio. And it's, and you know, the women very much outnumber the men at the Onologio, and it's great. It's, you know, it's a wonderful thing to see. It just thrills me to no end that there are projects like what you're spearheading that are working to inspire women in this space and in this ministry.
2: Mm-hmm. Yeah. Thank God. Last year we had over 80 women registered from all over the nation. We had about 72 actually attend because for various reasons, about 10 had to duck out by the time the CNXE started. But as I'm sure you know, Richard, like in terms of, and Amy, running a conference for the first time and just all the technicalities of that and the financials of that and being able to, you know, keep afloat, so to speak. It was such a blessing to have such a strong response the first time around. And we really anticipate that we might have the beautiful problem this year of having kind of considerably more women than that, in which case we'll have some new challenges in relation to, you know, where do we put all the women at the right and at the left choirs when we're chanting the services. But and everyone's you know, overwhelming feedback was that you know, the ultimate purposes of the synexis were more than fulfilled. And so I'm really thankful to God for that and all the team that, you know, put this synexis on. And we didn't mention the synexis is taking place this year at St. Sophia Greek Orthodox Church in Elgin, Illinois, which is about a 30 minute trip from O'Hare Airport. And that's by design, so that women can, participants can fly in from wherever they're coming from to a major international airport. I certainly aspire that we will have, I hope that we will have some of our contacts from the UK and Europe attend this year, though I wonder if we gave them enough notice at this point, because it was kind of late that we were able to open the registration, but women, participants can fly in and take an Uber to the church, and they really don't need to rent a car, and it's very easy to get in and out of there. And the hotel that we have reserved, which is a Holiday Inn, is at a special rate for the synexis, is just across the street from the church. So it's very accessible and easy to get to. So there's no need for extra transportation.
0: Awesome.
2: Mm-hmm.
0: Do you have any long-term goals for the synexis that you can tell us about? Like, what do you hope this looks like 5 years from now?
2: I think that there is some, Amy and I have talked about this, there's a potential of moving the location. I mean, I haven't discussed that with any hierarchs, but perhaps it might be nice to move it to another almost equally central location like Pittsburgh, Pennsylvania, and that perhaps we would capture more a different group of women who are American by moving it to that location, although I'm not sure that would make that big of a difference. But certainly, as we move forward and as years go by, there are more and more women who are in positions of leadership in the chanting world, who are increasing their own education, their own projects and work that they are involved with. And I think and a place where their voices and their relationships with God, their testimonies, their journeys, and certainly that's beginning this year, being shared at the synexis will provide more and more inspiration for the women who are just starting, just beginning. I also see, it was already starting last year, but I see it again this year, more and more crossover between people who have been choir people who have been involved in our church choirs. There's a growing interest in both learning Byzantine chant, but also cross-pollination, just observing what the other folks are doing and seeking to understand, if not just to observe, but also to participate. Amy, do you have anything, any ideas as I talk?
1: Well, I wanted to mention about like the age. I don't think you have published an age requirement, but last year we had, I think, two 15-year-old girls mm-hmm. who were there, mm-hmm. teenagers.
2: Yep.
1: And they seemed to have a blast. And this year I'm planning to bring my daughter mm-hmm. and we're hoping to get her friend to come down from Grand Rapids. So I'm hoping that in future years that the contingent of young women will grow.
2: Yes, yes. I'm so glad you said that. And with that, because, and I was thinking about this morning as I was anticipating the interview, because we are women, many of us are mothers in the the usual immediate sense, which presents some challenges for participating in an event like this. Like for me, last year I was pregnant. This year I have a seven month old. I would like to add some kind of track for young children and perhaps childcare so that people can come and they can participate even if they have kids in tow with them. I know that probably isn't realistic for people coming from a great distance, but certainly people who are, you know, I don't know, 2 or 3 hours away or less. These are accommodations that are particular to women, but I even envision for something like TLAA, for example, my husband and I have considered coming as a family, and then we'd have to consider like, okay, so who's gonna take care of the kids and how would we, you know, dish out the duties, so to speak, and having some kind of activity slash childcare for the kids would make that easier.
0: Yeah, we just had to put our kids on a plane yesterday to go to grandma camp before we went to TLAA.
1: Yeah, that would be wonderful. So is there anything else that you would like people to know about the Synoxys?
2: I'm really excited about this year, how we're going to be featuring our conversations together with our instructors and with myself, just delving deeper into our stories and how we, I don't want to say arrived, because none of us, we haven't arrived, but we are on this journey together, and how, you know, even just having this conversation on your podcast and, you know, Richard Barrett and Amy Hoag and Christina Stavros Kidonakis, like, we're all different people. We live in different places. We're all Orthodox Christians. God has brought us together for this work. We offer our gifts. We have our strengths and our limitations, but God uses us, and we are a part of the body of Christ. And that is certainly the spirit of what I hope to engender with the Synoxys of Orthodox Women Byzantine Cantors, is that women who put themselves to learn the Psaltic art and to be leading participants in the liturgy and in the services, the divine services of our church, of our holy faith, are a part of the body of Christ. They have a gift to offer, and it's a joy to offer an opportunity to them for the cultivation of that gift. And I pray that though I am very unworthy, that God will make up for what is lacking, and that the cultivation of the gifts of the women that attend the Synoxys would be blessed and be multiplied for his church.
1: Yes.
0: Wonderful. So for people who want to go to this, where can they find out more and where can they register?
2: They need to go to st-sophia.com/2024/SOWBC/. And actually, if you just get to saintsophia.com, the link to the sort of portal for the 2024 Synoxys will be there up in the upper left of the heading for the parish. That's St. Sophia Greek Orthodox Church in Elgin, Illinois. There's also a flyer bouncing all around Facebook and social media with a QR code. And that's another really great way to get to all the information.
0: Great. We'll put all that in the show notes.
1: Yeah.
2: Great.
0: And is there any way that people can be supportive of what you're doing, either spiritually, financially, personally, what have you?
2: Of course. Yes.
0: Say more.
2: So if you are listening and you are a man or a woman and you intend to come or you don't intend to come, you can download the flyer or just go to the link and copy it where all this information is accessible. And please send it to everyone that you know, male and female. I did neglect to mention that husbands and mature children are welcome. They can attend at a reduced rate because we do have a wonderful menu at the Synaxis, and everyone is welcome to come and observe. It's just that the women are the ones that will be chanting the services. So, like, theoretically, Richard, you could come with your wife. And there is a link on the website to donate. If you feel so inclined that you would like to support this ministry, you are welcome to donate through that portal. Certainly, we ask for your prayers for the health and the success of the Synaxis for this year, and for our instructors in particular, Constantina Marinakos, Amy Hogan, Fotini Downey Robinson, who will be presenting this year.
0: Fantastic.
1: Wonderful. I'm looking forward to it so much.
2: Me too.
0: It sounds like it's going to be a fantastic success and build on the success of last year. And
2: God willing.
0: It'll be just wonderful to see this keep going.
2: Mm-hmm.
0: Well, so if there's one cool thing that you can tell our listeners to go check out, whether that's a website, a YouTube channel, a book, a recording, an app, what have you, that has to do with Byzantine music, what would that be?
2: Well, something our listeners might not know about me is that I have a lot of experience with Arabic-speaking Orthodox Christians. I did ministry in the Antiochian Orthodox Church various different times, and actually my role as a chanter began in sort of the practical official way in the Antiochian Orthodox Church. And so and also my best friend in the whole wide world is Palestinian. I've had a lot of interaction with these beautiful people and their traditions. And there is a chanter who I love very much. I hope I'm pronouncing her name right. Ribale Wahbe. She has let me spell that. Ribale, last name W-E. HBE. She has a YouTube channel. And what I really love about her ethos, really, is her ethos. But what I love about it, I feel like she resonates with my, though I aspire to be as focused and as pure in tone as her. She's a low singer like me. She's singing more close or in her chest voice. And you will see that she's most of the time, or if not all the time, surrounded by men, at least in the videos that she puts forth on her channel, which is relatable to me and my story thus far, for the most part. Check her out. She's a great example to us and someone definitely to emulate and to allow to become a goal. Mm-hmm. Someone awesome. To emulate.
1: Wonderful.
0: All right.
2: Thank you so much, Richard and Amy.
1: Thank you for coming on the show with us today.
0: Yeah. Great having you.
2: It was a delight. Thank you so much. Good mm-hmm. to see you both again.
0: Likewise.
1: Yeah.
3: That's the end of our interview with Christina Stavros Kironakis, Protopsaltria at All Saints Greek Orthodox Church in Joliet, Illinois, and co-founder and director of the Synaxis of Orthodox Women Byzantine Cantors. 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
5: This This is a lamp for today, understanding the Old Testament with Jesus and the Apostles. 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Here's Dr. Humphrey.
6: Light from and upon the readables. Episode 7, Esther's Humility and God's Rescue. From the early days of the church, the righteous Esther has been put forth as an example of both courage and humility. The first century father, Clement of Rome, exclaimed, "Many women, fortified by the grace of God, have accomplished many heroic actions. To great danger did Esther, who was perfect in faith, expose herself in order to save the 12 tribes of Israel that were to be destroyed. For by fasting and humiliation, she begged the all-seeing master of the ages, and he, seeing the meekness of her soul, rescued the people for whose sake she had faced danger." That's found in 1 Clement, chapter 55, verses 3 through 6. Certainly, St. Clement emphasizes her particular type of heroism as he speaks of her fasting, humiliation, begging, and meekness. In a similar way, the great Origens wrote about the exemplary prayer and fasting of both Mordecai and Esther, who prayed as they ought and so received favors from God. This we find in his treatise on prayer, chapter 13.

earth and every wonderful thing under heaven, and thou art Lord of all, and there's no one who can resist thee, who art the Lord. Thou knowest all things. Thou knowest, O Lord, that it was not in insolence or in pride or for any love of glory that I did this and refused to bow down to the proud Haman. For I would have been willing to kiss the soles of his feet to save Israel. But I did this that I might not set the glory of man above the glory of God. And I will not bow down to anyone but thee who art my Lord. And I will not do these things in pride. And now, O Lord God and King, God of Abraham, spare thy people, for the eyes of our foes are upon us to annihilate us, and they desire to destroy the inheritance that has been thine from the beginning. Do not neglect thy portion which thou didst redeem for thyself out of the land of Egypt. Hear my prayer, and have mercy upon thine inheritance. Turn our mourning into feasting, that I may live and praise thy name, O Lord. Do not destroy the mouth of those who praise thee. And all Israel cried out mightily, for their death was before their eyes. And Esther the queen, seized with deathly anxiety, fled to the Lord. She took off her splendid apparel and put on the garments of distress and mourning. And instead of costly perfumes, she covered her head with ashes and dung. And she utterly humbled her body. And every part that she loved to adorn, she covered with her tangled hair. And she prayed to the Lord God of Israel and said, Lord, thou only art our King. Help me, who am alone and have no helper but thee, for my danger is in my hand. Ever since I was born, I have heard in the tribe of my family that thou, O Lord, didst take Israel out of all the nations, and our fathers from among all their ancestors, for an everlasting inheritance, and that thou didst do for them all that thou didst promise. And now we have sinned before thee, and thou hast given us into the hands of our enemies, because we glorified their gods. Thou art righteous, O Lord, and now they are not satisfied that we are in bitter slavery, but they've covenanted with their idols to abolish what thy mouth has ordained, and to destroy thine inheritance, to stop the mouths of those who praise thee, and to quench thine altar and the glory of thy house, to open the mouths of the nations for the praise of vain idols, and to magnify forever a mortal king. O Lord, do not surrender thy scepter to what has no being, and do not let them mock at our downfall, but turn their plan against themselves and make an example of the man who began this against us. Remember, O Lord, make thyself known in this time of affliction, and give me courage, O God of the gods and master of all dominion. Put eloquent speech in my mouth before the lion, and turn his heart to hate the man who is fighting against us, so that there may be an end of him and those who agree with him. But save us by thy hand and help me, who am alone and have no helper but thee, O Lord. Thou hast knowledge of all things, and thou knowest that I hate the splendor of wickedness. And I abhor the bed of the uncircumcised and of any alien. Thou knowest my necessity, that I abhor the sign of my proud position, which is upon my head on the days when I appear at leisure in public. I abhor it like a menstruous rag, and I do not wear it on the days when I am not at duty. And thy servant has not eaten at Haman's table, and I have not honored the king's feast or drunk the wine of the libations. Thy servant has had no joy since the day I was brought here until now, except in thee, O Lord God of Abraham. O God, whose might is over all, hear the voice of the despairing, and save us from the hands of evildoers, and save me from my fear. Mordecai's prayer is reminiscent of many other confessions that we find in the scriptures, and have seen just recently in our reading of Azariah's prayer in the extended Daniel. With Azariah, Hezekiah, and Nehemiah, among others, Mordecai approaches the Lord in both remembrance and submission. He praises God as creator, all-powerful, all-knowing, all-present, and also as the one who cares for his people Israel. He explains his refusal to bow to Haman by way of his single-minded devotion to God, who alone is worthy of worship.
Evidently, in the historical context, to bow before a man means more than simply giving honor to that man. For he says, that I might not seek the glory of man above the glory of God.

0: Esther in her prayer later abhors that pagans seek to magnify forever a mortal king. Mordecai's words are matched with the actions of his body, which will not worship a human being, will not give glory to Haman, and therefore, through that glory, give glory to the king. It's on the basis of God's sovereign will that he begs the Lord to have mercy on Israel. Esther begins where Mordecai finishes. Of course, as queen, she must bow to her husband and monarch, but she begins her prayer with sackcloth, ashes, and tears, and explains to God that she does not love her marriage bed with a pagan, nor his table, nor her crown, but adores God alone. Since Mordecai has already focused on the omnipotent God of creation, Esther fastens upon the plight of Israel and her own need. Mordecai remembers what God has done. Esther takes this as a given and begs for rescue. Hers is the prayer of confession in which she acknowledges that the exile is God's proper response to idolatry and to the faithlessness of his people. The grand God of the cosmos is envisaged by her uncle. And then that God becomes the tender father who will rescue her from the lion, that is, from the death sure to be exacted by her harsh husband. Esther's only helper and only joy in a barren place is God. Together, the prayers celebrate both the supremacy and the intimacy of God, as Mordecai stresses the we language and Esther mingles the we with the I. Her requests become very specific as she has a job to do, to approach the king unsummoned and ask for leniency. And so she prays for her own courage and for her eloquence that she must possess to speak well on behalf of her people. Mordecai assumes from the beginning that he represents Israel. Esther must become an effective representative. For some time after I left my evangelical roots, I was allergic to the use of I and me language in prayer and song. After all, the majority of our repertoire in the evangelical church was focused on how I feel, how much I love, and what the Lord has done for me. For some time, I much preferred hymns that described God's rich character, that fastened on theological themes, and that spoke about the corporate church. But there is the pesky witness of the Psalms who use I language so very regularly, even when they also call upon Israel as a whole to sing praises with understanding. Chanting the Psalms both in church and at home brought healing to my aversion. I've come to understand how it is that God speaks to each one of us personally and has a specific role and communion with each of us, even while we are also joined together as a body in unity. The he, thou, we, and I come together in amazing harmony, just as we see exemplified in the prayers of Mordecai and Esther, whose personal references are made in deep humility and for the sake of both exalting God and helping their brothers and sisters. So in the Psalter, we begin by envisaging the righteous man who has the paradigmatic relationship with the Father, and we apply that man to ourselves, knowing that any good fruit we bear is only possible because of the only sinless one who always walks in the narrow way for our sakes. And we end the Psalms with all the world praising God in music. And even if we continue to Psalm 151, which closes the collection of the Psalter in the Septuagint, the theme persists. Here we find a kind of signature hymn of David that celebrates the God who raised him from the role of boy shepherd to be king and chief musician of God's people. Mordecai's final words envisage the time when we may live and sing praise to his name. Esther's first words come after she has even doused her hair with ashes and end in a humble plea that she be rescued from fear. But her main plea is that the Almighty God should rescue his people, hear the voice of the despairing, and save us from the hands of evildoers, she cries. Their prayers, like that those, all of those at the Psalter are realistic, honest, and God-fearing. May we follow these two faithful ones as Origen and St. Clement commend them to us, as being perfect in faith. May we follow them even in an epoch that does not seem so dire for those who love God. Perhaps just as pride has been called the beginning of all evils, so humility may be seen as the spring of all virtues. In Mordecai's vision, Esther was seen as a small stream that became a mighty, life-giving river. Her humility attracted the loving response of God, as well as her faith, the God who lifts up those who are humble in heart.
1: Dr. Edith M. Humphrey is the William F. Orr Professor of New Testament at Pittsburgh Theological Seminary. 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

0: It's the Hearts and Minds Podcast with Father John Oliver. Father John Oliver is the author of The Giver of Life, The Holy Spirit in Orthodox Tradition, published by Paraclete Press. Here's Father John.
1: Question: does not the heart dance for joy when you think upon the Latin phrase communicatio idiomatum? No? Then let's talk about it. Imagine a map of the world, Africa in the middle, just above Africa, the Mediterranean Sea, just above the Mediterranean Sea, the nation of Greece. To the right, or east of Greece, is the nation of Turkey. The capital of Turkey is the metropolis of Istanbul. And inside Istanbul is the ancient maritime town of Chalcedon. Let's begin there and do some theology together. It is the 8th of October in the year 451 AD. Orthodox bishops from around the Christian world are gathering in a great council that will last for 3 weeks. This is the fourth great council of our Christian leadership in just over 100 years. The first was in 325 AD in the town of Nicaea. That council affirmed that Jesus Christ was God, consubstantial or of one essence with the Father, and not some created demigod, as some had erroneously been teaching. The second great council was in 381 in the town of Constantinople. That council affirmed the teachings of the first council on the person of Christ, and also affirmed the full divinity of the Holy Spirit. The third great council was in 431 in the town of Ephesus, and now we're zoning in. The third council was convened because the lead bishop of Constantinople, which is what Istanbul used to be called, was a man named Nestorius. And if Nestorius sounds like notorious, that's a good way to remember him. On Christmas Day of the year 428, Nestorius gave a sermon in the pulpit of his cathedral in Constantinople in which he attacked the title Theotokos, a beloved term of endearment among the laity for the Virgin Mary. He told the congregation that the correct title for Mary should only be the Greek word Christotokos, Mother of Christ, and not Theotokos, Mother of God. Nestorius rejected Theotokos, Mother of God, because his conception of God lived inside of a box, of a life only in the heavens. He did not believe that the one true God, maker of heaven and earth and of all things visible and invisible, would condescend so far as to become a pre-born babe, enter a womb, a birth canal, nursing, and take on our whole human nature. The farthest Nestorius was willing to go was to refer to Mary only as the birth giver of a human male named Jesus, in whom the Spirit of God dwelt, and not as the birth giver of the Son and Word of God who assumed flesh. This debate between Christotokos and Theotokos was not trivial. In the Gospel of St. Matthew, Christ asked the most important question in the world: who do you say that I am? And in the space after that question mark is where Christ awaits for everyone's answer. Who do you say that I am? Am I just a man in whom the Spirit of God dwells? Or am I the actual Son and Word of God who assumed flesh by the Holy Spirit and the Virgin Mary? Every ecumenical council has been an attempt to answer that question. And on the 8th of October, in the year 451 AD, Orthodox bishops from around the Christian world gathered in the ancient maritime town of Chalcedon to take their turn of answering the question. Nestorius had taken his. He claimed that Mary was the mother of Christ's human nature only, but not the mother of God. And the one who suffered and died on the cross was not God in the flesh, but just the human male named Jesus. For 3 weeks, the council worked it through. And when it was over, the bishops preserved the whole incarnation of Christ and stood united behind this statement: Following the Holy Fathers, we teach with one voice that the Son of God and our Lord Jesus Christ is to be confessed as one and the same person, that he is perfect in Godhead and perfect in manhood, very God and very man, made in all things like unto us except for sin. This one and the same Jesus Christ must be confessed to be in two natures, divine and human, without confusion, without change, without division, without separation. Not separated or divided into two persons, like Nestorius tried to do, but one and the same Son and only begotten, God the Word, our Lord Jesus Christ. So that's the truth that won the day in 451 AD. Jesus Christ is the Son and Word of God who assumed flesh by the Holy Spirit and the Virgin Mary. And Mary should be called Theotokos because she bore God in human form. That is Christ, one divine person, two natures, fully divine, fully human. And that is why we can famously say, the divine became human so that we humans can become divine. Which brings us to a Latin phrase that makes the heart dance with joy when we think upon it. Communicatio idiomatum. The phrase means the communication of properties. Now, why does it matter to us? Matthew chapter 7. When the deaf man received the hands of Christ upon his ears, which suddenly healed, what exactly was touching him? Matthew chapter 8. When the mother-in-law of Peter received the hands of Christ upon her brow and her fever left her, what exactly was touching her? Matthew chapter 9, when two blind men received the hands of Christ upon their dark eyes, which suddenly healed, what exactly was touching them? And when we partake of the body and blood of Christ in Holy Communion, in the holy and sublime divine liturgy, or when we invoke the name of Christ in the Jesus Prayer, what exactly are we partaking of? And what exactly are we invoking? Because of the communication of properties, or the exchange of natural properties, the divine nature of Christ interpenetrates his humanity, and the human nature of Christ interpenetrates his divinity. So what exactly was touching the deaf man's ears and the mother-in-law's forehead and the blind man's eyes? What exactly are we frail, sinful, otherwise hopeless mortals partaking of in Holy Communion and invoking when we say the Jesus Prayer? God himself, who is life itself. Here's our takeaway. We Orthodox Christians believe that because of the exchange of natural properties, the body and blood and even the holy name of the historical Jesus Christ are not just purified, they are purifying. They are not just deified, they are deifying. They are not just glorified, they are glorifying. They are not just sanctified, they are sanctifying. Ever drive around your town and see those little signs that say, Jesus saves? Well, this is how. And who brings it all together? The holy, glorious, laudable apostle, Thomas. Knowing what we know now about the exchange of properties in Christ, in which the divine interpenetrates the human and the human interpenetrates the divine, can you feel the awe of the moment when the risen Christ looks at Thomas and says, "Put your finger here and see my hands. Put out your hand and place it in my side. Do not be faithless, but believing." When Thomas stretches forth his hand and extends his finger, who exactly is he touching? We don't have to guess, for Thomas himself tells us, "My Lord and my God." And how does it all end? John chapter 20, verse 31. Jesus did many other signs in the presence of the disciples, which are not written in this book. But these are written that you may believe that Jesus is the Christ, the Son of God, and that believing you may have life in his name. What a Christ! What a Savior! For Ancient Faith Radio, this is Father John Oliver.
0: You've been listening to the Hearts and Minds podcast. Father John Oliver is the priest at St. Elizabeth the New Martyr Orthodox Church in Murfreesboro, Tennessee, and the author of Touching Heaven, Finding God on the Island of Vallon, published by Conciliar Press. 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

0: St. Cosmas the Confessor lived in the 9th century. Originally from Constantinople, he was instructed from his childhood in the art of virtue and the purification of the soul, and attained such a degree of perfection that he was placed by God as the shepherd of the Church of Chalcedon. He fought bravely against the iconoclasts, and having resisted the pressure put on him by the emperor to deny the veneration of the holy icons, was exiled. Called back to his see, he again refused to submit to the heretics and had to suffer 1,000 torments, together with the venerable Auxentius, who had remained his companion both in the labors of Assisi and in the battles for the true faith. Having fought the good fight at the price of sweat, tears, and afflictions, and privations of every sort, he found the eternal rest of the divine Sabbath in heaven. His precious relics were placed in the Church of the Holy Apostles in Constantinople, along with the apostles and patriarchs. From the Synaxarion, the Lives of the Saints of the Orthodox Church, on Ancient Faith Radio.
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2: What is the Church here for? We answer, the Church is here to offer us salvation in Jesus Christ, the Son of God who became incarnate, died for our salvation, rose again. That is true. But our answer is not complete. How does the Church bring us salvation? And we answer, it is through the Eucharist that salvation becomes real and personal and immediate to each one of us. The Divine Liturgy is the unique and distinctive action of the Church, celebrating the holy mysteries. The Church becomes what it is. And that is the distinctive function of the priest and of the bishop, to preside at the celebration of Holy Communion. So, if we ask, what kind of an image, a mental picture, an icon of the Church are we to have in our minds? Perhaps the answer should be something like this. We are to think of a table. And on the table, a plate with bread and a cup with wine, and round the table the bishop, the presbyters, the deacons, and the whole people of God together celebrating the Eucharist. That should be our dominant icon of the Church. A Eucharistic icon.
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Love of money is the worship of idols, a daughter of unbelief, an excuse for infirmities, a foreboder of old age, a harbinger of drought, a herald of hunger. He who has conquered this passion has cut out care, but he who is bound by it never attains to pure prayer. Poverty is a resignation of cares, life without anxiety, an unencumbered traveler, alienation from sorrow, fidelity to the commandments. St. John Climacus on Ancient Faith Radio.

reigns, he is robed in majesty. The Lord is robed, he is girded with strength. Yea, the world is established, it shall never be moved. Thy throne is established from of old, thou art from everlasting. The floods have lifted up, O Lord, the floods have lifted up their voice, the floods lift up their roaring. Mightier than the thunders of many waters, mightier than the waves of the sea, the Lord on high is mighty. Thy decrees are very sure. Holiness befits thy house, O Lord, forevermore. Psalm 93.

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0: Welcome to Made to Be a Kingdom. Father Harry Linsenbigler and Father Anthony Perkins present, describe, and demonstrate how the terms royal priesthood and priestly kingdom are not simply general niceties, but rather are specific directives from the Lord through his apostles to the church. Together, they describe the specific roles of the faithful, from layperson to bishop, of the royal and priestly duties we are called to fulfill. Here now are Father Harry and Father Anthony.
1: Greetings, everyone. Welcome to Made to Be a Kingdom, How God Forms Us as a Sacred Royal Family. I'm Father Harry Linsenbigler, together with Father Anthony Perkins.
2: Yep.
1: And Father Anthony, what a great day to not be as stone statues, but however we might both feel like stone statues.
2: Oh, man. Yeah. Weary with well-doing.
1: Yes, right. But the reason why I bring that up is we're continuing our talk about idols and idolatry. And for example, some people might worship their tractors. You might hear a tractor in the background reminding you not to worship your vehicles of any kind. And to not make idols out of them. So I apologize if the lawnmower gets a little too close to the microphone. But anyway, I'm not mowing my lawn, by the way. But it is, you might hear it in the background, and I apologize if so. But we are continuing our talk about idols, and we discussed last time how as God's royal priesthood, Israel was charged to stay away from idols, both the royal part and the priestly part. And so we are going to start by talking about Deuteronomy chapter. We're going to start with Deuteronomy chapter 12, verse 29, verses following. Father Anthony, you want to read that?
2: Yeah. When the Lord your God cuts before you the nations whom you go in to dispossess, and you dispossess them and dwell in their land, take care that you be not ensnared to follow them after they have been destroyed before you, and that you do not inquire about their gods, saying, how did these nations serve their gods? That I also may do the same. You shall not worship the Lord your God in that way. For every abominable thing that the Lord hates, they have done for their gods. For they even burn their sons and their daughters in the fire to their gods. Everything that I command you, you shall be careful to do. You shall not add to it or take from it. If a prophet or a dreamer of dreams arises among you and gives you a sign or a wonder, and the sign or wonder that he tells you comes to pass, and if he says, let us go after other gods, which you have not known, and let us serve them, you shall not listen to the words of that prophet or that dreamer of dreams. For the Lord your God is testing you to know whether you love the Lord your God with all your heart and with all your soul. You shall walk after the Lord your God and fear him and keep his commandments and obey his voice, and you shall serve him and hold fast to him. There's a lot going on there. Let's break it down for him there, Father.
1: Right. So we have a very important aspect here, that when we try to conform our faith to the culture around us, God is telling us very specifically never to do that, ever. Right? So it's a violation of the first commandment and the second commandment, is what he's telling us very clearly. That we don't have to conform to the times, our God's commandments and his ways. And he specifically says that these surrounding nations, they do every abominable thing for their gods, including burning their sons and daughters in the fire to their gods. So And then he says right after that, everything that I command you, you shall be careful to do. You shall not add to it nor take from it, which are words that we will find again later several times in Scripture, including at the end of Revelation, that no one is to add or take away. And so we have, we are at a time where this is precisely what is happening. And it's happening at certain places within the church, where people are trying to conform the faith, or want the faith to be conformed to the culture around us, which is precisely just like taking pure water and adding toxins to it, right? Making them bitter waters in biblical terms, undrinkable in terms of someone who wants to maintain spiritual health, and or give spiritual health to others, give this water to others. And so God is very much warning them, and we as well, as the continuation of the royal priesthood. He is warning us, the fulfillment of the very royal priesthood, of which they were a type. And so also this prophet, so we've had this in the New Testament too, these prophets, Gnostic prophets particularly, that arose and said, well, yeah, we can love Jesus, but there's also other gods we can mix in here, right? And we have this today, and we're gonna talk about this. We have this kind of syncretism where people are kind of mixing a little bit of cafeteria, a little bit of Buddhism, a little bit of Hinduism, yoga. What about yoga, right? I mean, and things of this nature. In with their Christianity and trying to mix it all together. And this is not something that God approves of. And it then goes on to say, though, for the Lord your God is testing you to know whether you love the Lord your God with all your heart and with all your soul. You shall walk after the Lord your God and fear him, meaning revere him, and keep his commandments and obey his voice, and you shall serve him and hold fast to him. So a lot of people don't like that. Don't a lot of our modern thinking is like, why is God testing us? Right? And so maybe with a little help from part of it's our modern sensibilities, maybe, right? Because we don't like to be tested. We don't like to be tested by our spouse, if you really love me, you would just believe me, right? And things like that. We have this quite a bit. When people are lying, they'll say that, right? And so we're going to move. So that was English Standard Version. But if we go to the King James Version, it says, thou shalt not hearken unto the words of that prophet or the dreamer of dreams, for the Lord your God proveth you to know whether ye love the Lord your God with all your heart, with all your soul. So all too many of us today think that unconditional love somehow requires no testing, or in the King James language, proving. So let's look at the definition of prove. A procedure intended, and this is a noun, of course, a procedure intended to establish the quality, performance, or reliability of something, especially before it is taken into widespread use. The verb form is to take measures to check the quality or performance or reliability of something, especially before putting it into widespread use or practice. Okay, so now let us think about this. God is sending Israel in for the precise reason to clean up this land from human sacrifice and from all the other evil things including sexual acts that they were doing during the human sacrifice. I mean, this was really about as evil of a picture as you can get. There was orgy-like things going on. Certainly adultery was involved in all that, but it was consensual, right? But no, it was abominable. And so God is proving them to make sure that they're going to go in and actually clean up the land, right? That the land will be better, that it will be made holy, that these things will be stopped. These things that these other gods demand, and that the people willingly give them, so that the gods give them what they want. So before planting them in the promised land, so that it is actually a land of promise for humans and not this hell on earth that it was being at this time. God, of course, was proving them or testing them. Part of testing, and people tend to forget this, part of the purpose of a test is not just to see what you're going to do, but to form you to do it, right? You studying for a test or practicing for a test, if it's a physical test, right? If you're doing a physical fitness test for the military, what are you doing? You're building up your muscles. You're getting healthier. That is part of the testing. That was part of the 40 days in the wilderness, that God was forming them through this test. So that's part of testing or proving something as well. And we know this again because, you know, part of the word prove prove of something, you know, separating gold or silver from lead is an example that's used in metallurgy, right? So to refine. So this is what God is doing. And of course, we should be proved and want to be proved, right? This is where we've really gone astray modern culturally, and especially in the United States. Like, I'm not sure how many other countries and cultures have this of not expecting to be challenged, not expecting to be tested, not expecting to be proved. This is certainly not a biblical view, and we should certainly repent of it. It shouldn't be controversial at all. And that may be why, like, a lot of people, the book of Job, for example, doesn't hit people too well in the modern day, that God proved Job before Satan, that Satan could not have Job, right? And that God would not give Job over because he was righteous in his generation, right? So, Father Anthony, you have any comments on that?
2: Well, yeah, just remember that there are different levels of meaning here, y'all. One of them is what literally is going on, you know, the literal warning about, you know, seeing that someone else is prophesying that is part of the ecclesia, and then bestowing your trust in them, and then they say heresy. And there were, you know, this happened in the early church, and that you're not to follow them, that those signs were not proof of their authenticity. But there's also kind of a metaphorical warning, right? If someone has been given the gift of prophecy and they say things that are against, I don't know, Father Harry, ecclesiology, or, interpretation of traditional interpretations of canons, that just because they have prophesied in the past does not mean that you follow them into things that are not true, right? We are always being tested in this way. And that's more of a implication of this, a metaphorical thing. It's not, you know, it's still dangerous, right? Heresy is always dangerous. But it's not the kind of synchronism, the direct synchronism of, oh, I think, Yeah, I think I'm going to combine worship of Baal with our things. And this is, Father Harry, a huge temptation. I mean, it's a natural, and we don't even think about it, I think, sometimes in our American culture, because we are very much used to innovating by bringing together different things and creating, you know, better things by combining from different inputs. And we just had to be very careful with that when we are, when it's, especially when it's our worship and in our ethics, that we don't, that we don't follow that way.
1: Yeah. Yeah. Also, syncretism could refer also to amalgamating religion with politics, which is another thing that, we have the temptation to do. So that is certainly another thing to beware of. So back again to this verse, you shall not worship the Lord your God in that way. For every abominable thing that the Lord hates, they have done for their gods, for they burn their sons and daughters in the fire to their gods. So this is true literally, whether alive or dead, that we are not to murder our children who are alive. Abortion or infanticide or exposure or other forms of sacrifice where we risk their lives for fame or fortune or for other things and they die, and we help to cover it up, etc. Well, what could I possibly be referring to? Well, human trafficking is at its apex in the United States of all places. So this is something that we really that really is of should be of utmost concern to us. And we're not to burn them once they are dead either, right? But gently bury them in hope of the resurrection. So we have cremation, and we're not going there exactly today, but cremation is another unfortunate that many Orthodox Christians are going that way. I read somewhere, but I don't know if it's true, that in Big Fat Greek Wedding 3, there's that I think Gus is cremated. I don't know if it's true or not, though. But I read it, and I hope that that's not true. But yeah, when we even have movies that portray Orthodox Christianity and then have things like that in, and it's because people are not aware of what the meaning of it is. Now keep in mind back then that there was a high death rate of children, right? So children who were alive would be obviously so much more valuable, quote unquote, to sacrifice by cremation, right? They would be worth, 10 times, 20 times, a dead child, but still those who had died, would still be credited something, right, for cremating their children, before Moloch to Moloch, as well to the heathen gods. And so cremation has this very old tie-in to being a sacrifice, to heathen gods, to evil gods. When we talk about heathen gods, we are talking about demons, as we shall shortly see.
2: Well, Father Harry, let me push back just a little bit. So
1: yeah,
2: there's a difference, I think, between doing something out of ignorance or even out of a poor motivation and doing it out of idolatrous syncretism. Right. Neither one of them are good. Right.
1: Right.
2: But one is so much worse. Right. And that doesn't, you know, I think that the intention matters in the sense that naming another god when doing this kind of ritual is a qualitative difference than doing it out of selfishness. Like, yes, and I get the metaphor of, yes, but you've made an idol of yourself and your pleasure. Yeah, I get that. I get that. But my ego is not a fallen god, right? So push back on me.
1: Yeah, no, right. So I mean, in terms of magnitude, yes. But that being said, just because our intentions weren't that very same thing does not mean we're still not sinning, right? So in other words, sins of ignorance are still harm us, right?
2: Yeah.
1: And they still harm others.
2: And I would flip it and say the opposite is also true, that even if our intention is good and we're offering like bad incense, or we're doing rites that God has not prescribed for us to follow in worshiping him, even if we are offering it to him, you know, good intent doesn't cover the crime.
1: Right. Yeah. And people don't realize like what bad incense even means. Like when they read the scripture, right? Bad incense, literally they were grinding human blood in with frankincense powder, right? I mean, this was part of the bad incense. And today we aren't doing that, generally speaking, although witches do, you know, satanic witches actually do stuff like that. But and by witches, I mean males and females, and do those sorts of things. But generally speaking, we don't have that today. But yes, if that is correct, even with good intentions, if we do something wrong, it's important to still repent of the sin, because even the sin still harms. It still harms us. It still harms others. And in the liturgy itself, in the prayer of the litany of the offering, one translation is that we offer these things for the ignorance of the people. Ignorance, right? We should have known this. So ignorance of the law is not an excuse. When I get pulled over and I'm like, I didn't know what speed, there was no speed limit signs for 20 miles, officer. And he's like, yeah, right. I mean, you still could have not been going 95, right? I mean, you probably knew it wasn't 95. But nonetheless, even if I had the good intention of getting to the hospital to get someone before they died, you know, the officer might let me off the hook, but I still have to own up to what I did. And that I was risking others' lives, and I was ignoring those things, sin of ignorance, and maybe not watching my speedometer, right? But still, there was something to own up to and to acknowledge and as it were, pay for. And again, pay for, don't let that hit anyone's ears wrong. Pay for meaning that, what if I would have gotten into an accident while doing that, right? What, and I caused the accident by going fast to try and do a good thing, and so forth. So we can see how these things, we still have to be aware of these things, and also to be careful by those sins of ignorance that we might fall into. So we have a phrase in the Bible, a whoring after other gods, and it occurs so many times throughout scripture, but we're going to look at just a few verses. One's Exodus chapter 34, verses 12 to 17, and then one's a short one, Leviticus 17, verse 7. Father Anthony, you want to take those?
2: Yeah. So this one's from Exodus 34. Take heed to thyself, lest thou make a covenant with the inhabitants of the land whither thou goest, lest it be for a snare in the midst of thee. But ye shall destroy their altars, break their images, and cut down their groves. For thou shalt worship no other god. For the Lord, whose name is Jealous, is a jealous God. Lest thou make a covenant with the inhabitants of the land, and they go a whoring after their gods, and do sacrifice unto their gods, and one call thee, and thou eat of his sacrifice. And thou take of their daughters unto thy sons, and their daughters go a-whoring after their gods, and make thy sons go a-whoring after their gods. Thou shalt make thee no molten gods. That was Exodus, now from Leviticus 17. And they shall no more offer their sacrifices unto devils, after whom they have gone a-whoring. This shall be a statute forever unto them throughout their generations.
1: Right. So remember that it was literally a covenant with God that just happened. In early Exodus, the Israelites are delivered. They receive the covenant, which we call the Ten Commandments, or otherwise known as the Ten Words. And God is warning, be careful, lest you make a covenant. So again, a covenant with the inhabitants of the land, lest it be for a snare in the midst of you. Okay, so that this covenant should not contradict the covenant with God, which is, again, the Ten Commandments. But you shall destroy their altars, break their images, and cut down their groves. For thou shalt worship no other god, for the Lord, whose name is Jealous, is a jealous God. So, you know, some might see verse 13 and say, are we supposed to do that? Are we supposed to, you know, walking in to Las Vegas and you see this Buddha statue, are you to take a sledgehammer to it? Are we to, you know, was it okay that the Islamists, you know, destroyed that large Buddha statue in Afghanistan years ago? You know, what is the nature of this, of what we're supposed to do? And so, you know, Father Anthony, I know you'll probably have a little bit different of a take, but my take on this is that no one was actually worshiping that huge Buddha statue in Afghanistan. It was an ancient thing. Like, literally the context here is because they are sacrificing on these altars, which is the first thing listed. Break their idols is the word that's used in the Septuagint. It's very clear. Break their idols and cut down their groves. And the groves mean these groves were ritual groves where all this human sacrifice was taking place, and orgiastic things and adultery and so on. And so this is the context of which you're smashing them. You're smashing the altars that humans are being sacrificed on. You're smashing the idols that they're being sacrificed to, and you're cutting down the groves so that they can no longer be rebuilt there. Cutting down the groves meaning that all the

0: of places where humans are murdered, right? And ritually, so cutting down their groves again would be more metaphorically, like in inner cities, we would be for police getting gang violence under control, as much as that's possible. And that these evils, that these deep, horrific, abominable evils stop, and that this is what it's referring to. I don't know,
1: Yeah.
0: Father, do you think I'm on the right track?
1: No, I think you are. I mean, there are many dimensions to this. Another thing is that, the nature of our calling is different than the nature of the calling of the Israelites when they were going into the promised land. But I'd also note that, even the metaphorical call is still strong, right? And if there are groves, and groves are also, an attempt to recreate Eden, but without the God, right? And kind of like a Babel deal, right? And look, we're getting better and better at this. I'd be wary of anything that offers up that false sense of harmony, that false sense of peace, of connection with the divine. And by false, I mean if it's not through Christ, the Holy Spirit, as described truthfully in Holy Orthodoxy, that it's dangerous. And increasingly, just imagine, oh, I don't know, if we combine, immersive technology, we augment it with drugs that open your mind to the experience. We can very much create an alternative Eden, and that it might not start out, openly demonic, but it would open the people who are participating in it to, no kidding, not more metaphorical, but real demons. So even when we say, well, metaphorically, yeah, but metaphorically is also real. So we really have to take this stuff seriously. And no, this does not give you carte blanche to go out and, burn stuff up,
0: Right.
1: but
0: And
1: it
0: yeah, go
1: does.
0: ahead.
1: We do have the obligation, though, to bring Christ to all the nations.
0: Right. So, and another important thing is that there's a tie-in to this to sorcery, right? And so the Greek word for sorcery that we find in the Septuagint and in the New Testament is pharmakia. The Greek word pharmakia, and it does refer to altered states of mind, to drugs, hallucinogenic drugs, other that alter your state of mind so that you're more easily able to do these things and participate in them. And so this is another thing that we are to smash down those groves and break the idols that they were handing out hallucinogens there, right? In many cases. So
1: And Father
0: but
1: Harry, I have no doubt, or very little doubt, that if someone took a reasonable dose of one of these drugs, mescaline or LSD or ayahuasca, that their experience in divine liturgy would be affected, even more so, prohibited, anathema, don't, and the Lord's warning us in the verses that we read earlier. Don't take stuff. It's an abomination to me. Don't take stuff from other religious systems and do it here. It's an abomination. Stop.
0: Right.
1: Yeah, is it useful in that other context? Well, yeah, define utility. Does it have an effect? Yes. Okay. But wake up, right? We have to wake up. What that does, just because it has an effect doesn't mean it's useful for the purpose, which is salvation, deification. The following of God's will. So we've been warned. We've been warned.
0: Right. And that's why we come fasting to liturgy, right? We n not even

0: alcohol or anything that's a that alters our state of mind. So not even that that we are to remain pure. And yes, right, these other, so we might think of Native Americans, you know, some smoke peyote to have an altered state of mind, right? So we're not even just talking PCP. I mean, we have to be careful about lots of different things. You know, people are like, oh, mushrooms are natural. Yeah, there's lots of natural things that are still abominable. Back then, they didn't have PCP and LSD. They didn't have they didn't have the CIA to develop them. They were taking mushrooms and stuff, right? It was natural. Again, it's importing something abominable from these religious systems which were worshiping demons, which Father Anthony's verse that he read from Leviticus, it makes it clear that these aren't just sacrifices to stone statues, they're sacrifices unto devils in the King James language, or demons, as we would say, after whom they have gone a whoring. They shall no more offer their sacrifices unto devils, after whom they've gone a whoring. This shall be a statue forever unto them throughout their generations. So, gone a whoring. So some people might be like, well, what is all this language of going a whoring? Because Exodus said that they make their children go whoring after other gods, right? Their sons and their daughters. And so th this is where God has, you know, I, the Lord your God, am a jealous God, meaning he wedded the people of Israel unto himself, and he's wedded subsequently the church, all of us, to himself. And we're not to commit adultery, right? And so to go a whoring after other women, or other men, would be to commit adultery against our spouse. Well, the same thing with God as our spiritual spouse in the kingdom. We are not to go a whoring after other gods. He is our only God, and he has wedded us to himself.
1: Yeah, and
0: As
1: it must be a real temptation, Father Harry, because the Old Testament is just again and again and again describes us, and it's us. It's not them. It's us with us doing this against God, just over and over again.
0: right. This it's only Exodus 34, when he's described, when it's first reported, and then it's Leviticus 17. So already you're having like, okay, you know, it's right. It's a real temptation, and it's a real temptation because we're in the world, but not of the world. But we're in the world. Yeah, these are some very crucial things. So maybe one more from Leviticus here, Father, Leviticus 20, verse 1 through 7.
1: Okay, yeah, sorry.
0: No, it's okay. And the Lord spoke unto Moses, saying, again, thou shalt say to the children of Israel, whosoever he be of the children of Israel, or the strangers and sojourn in Israel, that giveth any of his seed unto Moloch, he shall surely be put to death. The people of the land shall stone him with stones. And I will set my face against that man, and I will cut him off from amongst his people, because he hath given of his seed unto Moloch to defile my sanctuary and to profane my holy name. And if the people of the land do any ways hide their eyes from the man when he giveth of his seed unto Moloch, and kill him not, then I will set my face against that man and against his family, and will cut him off and all that go a whoring after him, to commit whoredom with Moloch from amongst the people. And the soul that turneth after such as have familiar spirits and after wizards. So here we go for the practices of pharmakia, to go whoring after them. I will even set my face against that soul and will cut him off from amongst his people. Sanctify yourselves, therefore, and be ye holy, for I am the Lord your God. So a lot of people will deal with the elephant in this particular room in a second, but these are people. Giveth of his seed unto Moloch. Again, this is all human sacrifice type stuff. So what is interesting is when the Israelites later in the rabbinic tradition, and we're talking even in Christ's time, of the interpretation of this, that the stoning was, and actually we see this in the Midrash and some of the others, that this, that these passages were, the putting to death was putting them out, but first stoning them, but then casting them forth out of the congregation. So in other words, putting them to death in terms of being in Israel. Now, whether that was meant or not, that was a later interpretation. For more difficult passages such as this, this is, you know, a lot of people might use this as pro-death penalty, which is, you know, again, we are in the new covenant, which actually stepped it up, right? It's no longer life for life, eye for eye, tooth for tooth, hand for hand, foot for foot, which, by the way, is what's going on here, even with a literal translation, right? Which, remember, the rest of the nations did not do that. The heathen nations did not have any form of justice. It wasn't eye for eye, tooth for tooth, hand for hand, foot for foot, an even balance of things, but rather was, but in the new covenant, of course, Christ has said, you have heard it said, but I say unto you, right? So this, we are now in the new covenant, called to higher ways of doing things one way or the other. So the Holy Fathers would say that a spiritual application of this would be excommunication, for example, right? And this is why we even have the words in one place in the canonical collections that of resurrecting a person from excommunication, because it was seen as putting them to death so that they might come to their senses, repent, and be restored to life in the church after doing horrific things, hopefully not as bad as this, but still things like murder and so forth would lead to major excommunication. This is a lot of what's going on there. So the soul that turneth after such as have familiar spirits and after wizards, to go whoring after them, I will even set my face against that soul and will cut him off from amongst his people. So there we have excommunication, right? And so God says, sanctify yourselves, therefore, and be holy, for I am the Lord your God. So don't do any of these things. Don't be sacrificially, horrifically, being Jack the Ripper, you know, a nation of Jack the Rippers, like these other nations have become, desecrating the land with the blood of innocents. And so that is what that passage is about. And that is how, we would view it, view such things. Father, any comment on that?
1: No, that's good. I mean, I think it's interesting that, some of the ways that we translate these kinds of things. But yeah, it's a temptation for all of us, and we can't do it.
0: So we are now going to skip ahead to Malachi, or Micah, sorry, not Malachi, Micah. So it's Micah 1 verse 2 through 5, or no, sorry, Micah 1 verse 2 through 7.
1: Okay, I've got that.
0: Okay.
1: Hear all ye people, hearken, O earth, and all that therein is, and let the Lord God be witness against you, the Lord from his holy temple. For behold, the Lord cometh forth out of his place, and will come down and tread upon the high places of the earth. And the mountains shall be molten under him, and the valleys shall be cleft, as wax before the fire, and as the waters that are poured down a steep place. For the transgression of Jacob is all this, and for the sins of the house of Israel. What is the transgression of Jacob? Is it not Samaria? And what are the high places of Judah? Are they not Jerusalem? Therefore, I will make Samaria as a heap of the field, and as plantings of a vineyard. And I will pour down the stones thereof into the valley, and I will discover the foundations thereof. And all the idols thereof shall be beaten to pieces, and all the hires thereof shall be burned with fire. And all the idols thereof will I lay desolate, for she gathereth it of the hire of an harlot, and they shall return to the hire of a harlot.
0: Right. And remember, when we're discussing all these idols, that these idols had blood, and human blood specifically, but also animal blood that was put upon it. Right. So it was sprinkled by the heathen priests upon the idols. So all these idols were stained with human blood. So, but look, going back to hear all ye people, hearken all earth and all that therein is. So this isn't just talking to Israel. It says, all ye people hearken, O earth, and all that therein is. And let the Lord God be witness against you, and the Lord from his holy temple. For behold, the Lord cometh forth out of his place, and will come down and tread upon the high places of the earth. So here we have God's holy temple as not being the temple in Jerusalem, and we'll shortly find out why. And it goes down, what is the transgression of Jacob? Is it not Samaria? So in other words, what became Samaria used to be the northern kingdom of Israel, right? So what's the transgression of Jacob? That it was dedicated to demons and became Samaria, right? But then what's interesting is the second part. And what are the high places of Judah? Are they not Jerusalem? And this is a lot of things. This is something people might not know about. Jerusalem, unfortunately, the Israelites, the Judites were unfortunately planting idols all over the place. And there were even idols placed in the courts of the temple in Jerusalem. So God is making it very clear that he is not, that is not his dwelling place, right? His temple, the place from whence he's coming forth, he's coming down to tread upon the high places of the earth. And then he says, I'll make Samaria as a heap of the field, etc. And all the idols thereof shall be beaten into pieces. For she gathered it of the hire of a harlot, and they shall return to the hire of a harlot. So once again, we have here the whoredom against God, going after all these demons and sacrificing to all these idols and sprinkling blood upon the idols to get favor from the demon that the idol represented, and so forth, including in the courts of the house of the Lord, in the temple in Jerusalem. So we have to be careful about what we're putting in our homes and in our churches. That is the takeaway from this. We should not be having little statues of other gods in our house, but we should also not be having unholy things there, and even in our church. We should not be mixing. The church is created for the glory of God. So if we're putting things other than to the glory of God in our churches, it is wrong. People might get upset about that, but it's wrong. We're likely in future episodes to go more in detail about these things. But, we even have, think about pornographic pictures that people might put up in their homes, again, reminiscent, in terms of caliber, obviously, perhaps not as horrific as having all these naked people around having orgies with one another in the midst of human sacrifice, but still, this is all among the same thing, that the pornea that St. Paul talks about, or from where we get pornography, right? Pornea being first and foremost, it referred to, of course, having to prostitution, either to the person, but then it by extension, fornication, of sexual immorality of any kind. And so what do we have hanging in our house? What do we put on the TV? What do we have marked for the TV? Is it smutty things? Because when it comes on, guess what? You have an image in your house. And is it idolatrous? So this is, we'll pause just a moment here. All right. So we are basically needing to clean up our own act, clean up our own houses, as it were, and clean up God's house. And if our home is the place of the little church, we need to be cleaning up our home from things like this. So,
1: Father. And then, so we're the priesthood, made to be the priesthood, right? And one of the things that is always interesting is when you visit other parishes and you get to know a lot about a priest based on how that altar and the vestry is kept, right? And, certainly no priest would ever keep anything that didn't belong there. That would be blasphemous. All right, well, okay, so take this royal priesthood seriously, right? When Father Harry says, don't put these stuff in your home, it doesn't belong. It can't coexist, right? Something has to give. Syncretism isn't, right? It's not like you're creating something new. We have to be very intentional about how we live, and that's what Father Harry's saying here, is all of these choices have real consequences. It was tempting for the Jews. I'm sure that they could justify what they were doing. Right? I'm sure we can justify what we're doing too, but it doesn't mean we're right. Sorry, Father Harry, interrupted you.
0: No, I'm glad you chimed in. Actually, I was here for a number of years, and we have all sorts of bells inside, but someone bought from a flea market these bells, and I never noticed something about them until a few years in when I was cleaning them. And I noticed that on the handle there was that perhaps there were images there. And I'm like, oh my gosh, we have been using Hindu temple bells. I never used those particular bells, but we had them in the church. Obviously, we were using them at some time. Father Anastasi didn't notice them because that's when they were done. And then I didn't notice them subsequently. So someone donated these bells and we didn't notice that they were Hindu temple bells. So, you know, this is, you know, it's the point being, you know, perhaps I should have been more attentive to it, right? But to be honest with you, the reason why I didn't notice it is because it wasn't until I went to a Hindu temple afterwards that I saw the bells, and I'm like, you know, and then I went back and I'm like, oh, you know, these might be they were well worn though, but still. So we need to be careful. And another little anecdotal story was there was a little Buddha statue, but it looked like our baby son at Navy Pier back in the 90s, a chubby little thing. And I'm like, boy, is this cute. It looks like Harry, right? And so, and my wife thought so too. And we bought it, and I'm like, well, we're not using it as an idol, but you know, I couldn't stand it having it in the house, and I got rid of it. I had to get rid of it because I couldn't, even though we weren't using it as an idol, it was still that, you know, and so little things like that are even to keep in mind. But of course, again, magnitude wise, were to keep ourselves obviously from this fornication, from this, plus this pharmakia, this, you know, mind altering things and everything else. But you know, a lot of, we as Orthodox Christians, as our royal priests of the world, you know, this means that we do need to keep ourselves pure from the trappings of the pagan religions that are out there. James chapter 4, verse 4 and 5, you adulterers and adulteresses, know ye not that friendship of the world is enmity with God? Whosoever therefore will be a friend to the world is the enemy of God. Do ye think that the scripture saith in vain, the spirit that dwelleth in us lusteth to envy? The problem is that there seems to be a prevailing thought that all religions are created equal. And even amongst some Orthodox Christians. So religion means a bridge, right? And the bridge from God to man is true religion. So as the only eternal incarnate God, Christ is the only true religion. True religion is, in the end, a person and acting in him. Which is why St. James says elsewhere that true religion is caring after orphans and widows. But we do have people who are like, well, what's the big deal, right? Buddha was a good guy and basically taught the same thing as Jesus. Well, did he now? So the goal of both Buddhism and Hinduism is the annihilation of the person. For those of you who don't understand this, this is the goal of Hinduism and Buddhism. And would I say that Buddhism is as bad as Hinduism? No. The Buddha at least rightly moved away from Hinduism on some very crucial, important points. You know, for the goal of religious yoga and all Buddha and Hindu prayers to lose yourself, to destroy the self ultimately, and to be absorbed into a personless whole. And so when we're mixing that with literally a faith that is the exact opposite, Christianity is the exact opposite, is the restoration, resurrection, and perfection of the person. melding with synergizing with the energy of God, and coming together, healing that human nature that we all share, but not annihilating the person. In fact, building up each person in their personhood, in Christ. And so we're not all melding into the person of Christ, but rather as persons created by him and engrafted into him, we are in communion with him and union with him, building up as our person. Now, I mean, when you meet a Hindu here or anywhere outside India or in the Hindu lands, it is likely a Hindu from a high caste. For the others are looked down upon. It's not allowed to rise in society. So if they've gone to college and got everything else, they're in a high caste in the caste system. And if you meet one who's not from the Brahmin caste, then make friends with them. For their fellow Hindus are not likely to make friends with them. And like all humans, they need friends. And through your friendship, they might find Christ and realize that they are worth something and that they don't deserve to be treated literally like refuse, to use a biblical term, right? We would say garbage or trash in modern English, and that they don't have to hide their identity as who they are, because in Christ, we don't have such a caste system, right? You know, basically, this is important that we distinguish in the Hindu religion, that these are all ultimately looking, that they don't see the body as worth saving, right? They believe that the body is a trap for the soul, that the body is ultimately destroyed, which is again why cremation, right? Ultimately burning the body frees the soul from its prison, which was the body. Well, that's not how we view things at all, right? Completely different. Now it's important with any pagans, ours is not to set judgment upon them because they are slaves, right? But rather to free them when we can. Satan is the enemy, not our fellow humans. Humans are the slaves. And they might be slaves of the enemy, but Satan is the enemy. And so this includes many, many different people that we might be run into. So, Father, I don't know if you wanted to comment on any of that.
1: No, that's all good. Right. If we live the gospel, we don't, we stay away from idols, right? There's negative things, right? Don't do. And we honestly love our neighbor as ourselves. Every opportunity is an opportunity for grace, no matter where someone's from or what religion they're into. But you have to be safe. Oh my goodness, there goes that. It's Wednesday in our world, and that means that... Okay. I just joined the New World Order or something like that. So,
0: oh, there's so mine too.
1: I joined first.
0: There we go.
1: Oh, Lord have mercy. This stuff has to be taken seriously. Look around, you know, make sure that you haven't made compromises, not paying attention, and do better.
0: Yeah. So, and then finally, we might say, okay, what is the difference between Christianity and all these other religions? And people might ask our people this. And so Father Anthony and I are relating this to you. The answer is that all these other religions were founded by people who claim to be seers or prophets or spokesperson of gods, who we know to be fallen angels, of course, but Christianity alone was founded by the only person who claimed not just to be a prophet or a spokesperson, but the Messiah himself, the only by nature son of the eternal, one and only eternal God, the Father, divine himself. So Christianity was founded by Christ, but was done so really long before his incarnation and made new in the incarnation. But not as a thing in it of itself, right? But as the fulfillment of the religion. So again, the practiced relationship of, right, of the bridge between God and man, the fulfillment of the religion of Yahweh, the worship of Abel, Enoch, and Noah, the religion of the Hebrews, the faith of Abraham, Isaac, and Israel, and yes, even the fulfillment of the walk of Adam and Eve with God in paradise before the fall. And so Christianity, messianity, right, began right at the beginning, right? And we even see it right after the fall, announced in 3. So the Lord God said to the serpent, because you have done this, you are cursed more than all cattle and more than any beast of the field, more than every beast of the field. And your belly, on your belly you shall go, and you shall eat dust all the days of your life. And I will put enmity between you and the woman, and between your seed and her seed. He shall bruise your head, and you shall bruise his heel. And this happened quite literally at the crucifixion of Christ, when Christ's heels were indeed bruised. Christ's hands were pierced as an innocent man, but thereby he bruised Satan's head. And when his heel was pierced, Satan bruised his heel only to his own detriment, as we would see in the harrowing of hell after Christ died. So remember, in New Testament scripture, St. Paul reminds us that the word seed here in Genesis and in the future is singular, referring to the say seeds, right? Galatians 3, verse 6, the promises were spoken to Abraham and to his seed. Scripture does not say, and to seeds, meaning many people, but and to your seed, meaning one person, who is Christ. So in all the Old Testament, specifically the Pentateuch's references, St. Paul says each time it's not an accident that it's referred to seed in the singular, right? And it's clearly not just, Isaac that's being referred to or Jacob that's being referred to. It's rather the Messiah. And this was understood in Israel's history. It does not use the plural seeds, so that people will not mistake it to mean all of Israel. So this is a crucial thing, so that you know the uniqueness of Christianity and of this thing that we hold dear, of this participation that we have weekly in the liturgy, but hopefully daily every day in prayer before the Lord your God, who is that same Lord and God there at the beginning with Adam and Eve, there with Abel in his righteous offering, and hopefully with us to inspire us to a righteous offering.
1: There you go. Thank you for that, Father Harry. Until next time, everybody. Godspeed.
2: Made to be a kingdom. Father Harry Linsenbingler is canonist for the Ukrainian Orthodox Church of the USA, professor of canon law and dogmatics at St. Sophia Seminary, and board member of the Orthodox Christian Education Commission. 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

Orthodox Christianity for Today's World. You are listening to Ancient Faith Radio. Elizabeth has a problem. She wants to pray in church more than anything. But every time she tries to pray, her feet start tapping. How can she pray if she can't stand still? When a dragon appears on the monastery's land and the only solution is prayer, Elizabeth worries even more. She turns to the abbess and the saints for help. Through their guidance and intercession, Elizabeth learns that our whole bodies have a place in prayer, and sometimes our spiritual weaknesses can be a gift that God uses for great good. 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You can find A Saint's Guide to Praying with Your Feet at store.ancientfaith.com. 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

0: Transforming our lives in Christ. Meditations, sermons, classes, and lectures from St. Spyridon Greek Orthodox Church in Loveland, Colorado. Father Evan Armitas is priest at St. Spyridon's and the host of the live call-in program, Orthodoxy Live. Here he is with today's lesson.
1: Morning. Nice to see you all. Today, as we get started, we are in chapter 20 of Luke's Gospel, and this is the second day of Great Lent, yesterday being Clean Monday. And so I hope that all of you had a good start to the Lenten journey. As I mentioned in my homily last night at Compline, already I've received emails of people who are despondent and have given up in one day. And that's part of it. You recognize that whatever spiritual plans you've made, you often find that very quickly you will stumble and fall. But the hope is that you don't become discouraged, but rather that you just stand up and try again. And in addition to those types of emails, of course, I traditionally this time of year, I get lots of emails about very specific questions related to, well, could I adjust the fast this way? And what about, you know, saying my prayers with this rule and such? And as I've said many times, make a plan, whatever it is, and attempt as best you can to follow it. And when you get to the midpoint of Lent, readjust if you need to. The goal is always progress, right? It's not perfection. And our hope is that we can renew our relationship with Christ, that we can address maybe what's obvious in our spiritual lives that has not been addressed, like perhaps we're really just full of anger or hatred or lust or greed or gluttony. Those are obvious. But perhaps too, as we strip those obvious sins away, maybe we find some of the other more subtle, hidden things as well. Keep in mind that the practice of one virtue is the practice of all virtues. If you can practice one, if you can be merciful, if you can be grateful, if you can be generous, if you can be forgiving, if you can do one virtue, other virtues come. The opposite's true. You know, if you're really attached to one sin, you can perform them all. And we don't necessarily in the church classify sins. We don't say, well, you know, murder, don't do that one. But, you know, being deceitful is, you know, not so bad. We know that you can be petty and find yourself separated from God. You can be a murderer and repent and find yourself to be of the greatest of saints. So be careful that when you are approaching this, you don't get yourself ahead of your skis. And, you know, pick something simple and just try to do it as best you can. And lastly, don't trust in yourself. Trust in God. Okay. With that, of course, the season of services began last night. We should say really Sunday evening. So we have Compline on Monday nights at 5 o'clock, probably my favorite Lenten service. So come. Tomorrow night we have liturgy, pre-sanctified liturgy. Does anybody know, not understand what that means, pre-sanctified? You don't understand. Okay. I'll explain that in just a moment. And then on Fridays we'll have Agathis. This Friday's Agathis is in the morning. And then on the first Saturday of Lent, we hold a liturgy for the reposed. It's called the Saturday of Souls. So pre-sanctified liturgy, you may have noticed that during the week in Lent, we typically read from the Old Testament. Has anybody noticed that yet? And then on the weekends, we read from the Gospels. We also, during Lent, on the weekend, the fast lightens a little bit. There's wine and oil. We celebrate with bells, and we wear bright colors on Sundays because it's Sunday. It's the day of the resurrection. The mentality of the church has always been that during the week, we not only are keeping the fast, but there's a somberness to it. And so we do not celebrate the divine liturgy during the week, during Lent, except for two exceptions. The Feast of the Annunciation, it's a great feast of the church on March 25th, and the Feast of the 40 Martyrs of Sevasti, if it falls in Lent. Otherwise, we do not celebrate a liturgy during the week in Lent. And you are going to say to me, but Father Evan, you just said pre-sanctified liturgy. Well, it's not a liturgy proper. there is no calling down of the Holy Spirit upon the gifts. So the gifts are pre-sanctified. How does that happen? On Sunday, this past Sunday, when I prepared the bread, or the lamb as it's called, on the paten, I prepared a second lamb. The first we received on Sunday. We all received the Eucharist that were here, and the rest, the remains of that Eucharist, are consumed by the priest or the deacons at the conclusion of the liturgy. There's a service that takes place at the back of the altar. Most of the faithful never see that service. Those who've served in the altar, like Daryl, you've seen that service hundreds of times, right? So the gifts are brought, the Eucharist, to the side table after the liturgy, and we consume them. And special prayers are read during that. So the second lamb, during the liturgy, we called the Holy Spirit down upon the gifts, and it was sanctified by the descent of the Holy Spirit. And we take the lamb and we tincture it in the blood, and then it's placed in a special receptacle called an artophorion. Artophorion, which just is a very fancy word of saying something that holds the bread of Christ, the body of Christ, right? And that's left, if you will, on the altar usually, sometimes on the side table. Then on pre-sanctified liturgy tomorrow night, there will be prayers, psalms, and hymns, and then we'll simply prepare that pre-sanctified lamb for distribution to the faithful. Now, why is it offered in the middle of the week? Because it's hard to get through Lent, and we need the bread of life. We need Christ to sustain us. And so it's like, you know, if you were swimming across the ocean, it's as if we put a little buoy out in the middle of that ocean, said, rest here, and then keep going, right? And we even call the Lent the ocean of the fast, right?
2: But the service itself is a bit more rigorous than a Sunday. Seems like more prostrations and all.
1: Well, the prostration itself, which accompanies our prayer life throughout the year, is upped in Lent, but all of our spiritual disciplines are. You know, the reading of Scripture, there's more to read in Lent. The prayers, the services, alms, right? Pretty much any spiritual discipline you can think of in the church, we say, all right, it's more. I likened it recently to an athlete. Before their season, they have camp. And every athlete will tell you, it's miserable. You know, they practice twice a day, they have meetings, they're lifting. It's not sustainable, right? So even my daughter recently said, because they're in their spring season, she said, her first collegiate season, she said, during the season, we lift, but the trainers specifically say we cannot lift to exhaustion nor increase our weight load. So they just lift for conditioning. Now, each week, they have to show a measurable gain in the amount that they lift, even while they're practicing. And she's like, it's exhausting. Now, what happens is after that, you pull that back, but you retain a level of agility and strength and ability you didn't have before. That's what happens in Lent.
2: Spring training.
1: Yeah. So the church is saying, let's intensify your spiritual life so that as you come out, you're at a level that you weren't before. Now, some people say, I went into Lent and I'm worse. You know, some people see that. I don't know that you're worse. I think it's just that you realize how bad you've been, right? And how flabby you are spiritually, right? You come to terms with it. So, there are more prostrations for sure in that service than you would see in a typical liturgy. The Sunday before Lent is known as Forgiveness Sunday. And so we note that not only do we ask forgiveness from God, but from one another. And I mentioned in the Forgiveness Vespers that, you know, a lot of times we had like 8 people come for the first time to an Orthodox service at Forgiveness Vespers. And I was like, uh-huh. It's not exactly where I would have started, you know, come to Forgiveness Vespers. Now you're going to line up with 200 people you don't know, and you're going to ask them for forgiveness. But actually, there's a purpose to that. If I can ask someone I don't know for forgiveness, that's an opportunity to practice asking someone I do know. Because it's a lot harder to ask someone you really know well and have hurt for forgiveness than it is a stranger. Like, you know, if I don't know, you know, and this is Mason, but if I didn't know you and I just, oh, sorry about that, that's easy. But if we've lived together for 26 years and there's deep hurts there, for me to swallow that terrible thing called pride, it's harder. So just to practice. Now, because we live in a modern era, we have cell phones, we have email, I get the same thing. And it's just another way that people now are trying to participate in that. So it's okay. It's okay. And what's our response to the request? Forgive me? It's usually perfunctory. Oh, I forgive you. Right? Yes. Yeah, sure. Yeah, yes. Yeah. No problem. Stop. I mentioned this last night. My dear friend, Father Tom, wrote me a beautiful text asking for forgiveness. And I have, there's nothing in my heart against him, but it tenderized me. You know, it just softened me for a moment. I went, yeah, forgiveness. And then I can be free. Yeah. Okay. Should we get to our Bible study? We are, as I said, in chapter 20, verses 20 through 26 is the section that we're covering. And this particular section comes in the midst of, you could say, a larger section. So if you weren't using your study Bible or an Orthodox study Bible, a lot of commentary comes that says, well, from verse 20 to verse 47, that's one large section. For the purposes of keeping our head straight, we divided it into three, and that's what most study Bibles do. So the first one is a test over who to pay taxes to. That's from 20 to 26. The next is going to be a test over the concept of the resurrection from 27 right to 40. Then this sort of question or controversy over who is the son of David and the son of God, 41 through 44. And then finally, a warning that Christ will offer. Now, who are Jesus's opponents in this section? The usual suspects, right? Pharisees. Well, now, what's interesting, you're right, Sadducees is right, but the first time that Luke mentions the Sadducees in all of his gospel is here. They're not mentioned before. They all of a sudden appear on the scene in this section. Who else? The scribes and the lawyers, and then their lackeys, whoever they may be, right? Those are the opponents. So here we go. All right, so this first, Daniel, you're right close by. Would you read from verse 20 to 20 for us?
3: So they watched him and sent spies who pretended to be righteous that they might seize on his words in order to deliver him to the power and the authority of the governor. Then they asked him, saying, "Teacher, we know that you say and teach rightly, and you do not show personal favoritism, but teach the way of God in truth. Is it lawful for us to pay taxes to Caesar or not?" But he perceived their craftiness and said to them, "Why do you test me? Show me a denarius. Whose image and inscription does it have?" They answered and said, "Caesar's." And he said to them, "Render therefore to Caesar the things that are Caesar's, and to God the things that are God's." But they could not catch him in his words in the presence of the people, and they marveled at his answer and kept silent. And asked him, saying, "No, stop. Is that it?"
1: Yeah, stop there. Okay. That's a first for them. They were rendered silent, huh? You know, what's always beautiful as you're hearing the text and you look at it in the original, there are turns of phrases that don't get translated, let's say, directly into English, but, you know, often the meaning can be conveyed. And some of those phrases are such that if you are reading the scriptures, both the Old Testament, now the New, you notice very quickly that phrase being used by the Lord is referencing back to something in the Old Testament, and he's using a turn of phrase that would have been recognized, you know, right away. Again, in English, it doesn't work quite that way. But probably a passage of scripture that we're familiar with. You know, if we've read the Bible much, this little story of, you know, who should I be paying taxes you know, it's a story we kind of all know. And Jesus's retort, his answer is kind of like, ooh, that's a good one. Right? We know this one, right? But let's kind of get through this verse by verse and see if we can mine the passage to a greater degree. The first thing that we will say is that we are going to have a set of characters in this passage mentioned earlier, the Sadducees, that Luke is mentioning for the first time, okay? Now, most of us have a picture of Israel and its movements and religious movements, even political, theological movements, that is completely naive, right? In the sense of, is Israel united in the way that it thinks about God and in its practice of faith and religion? Not at all. There's various groups. Some of the groups that existed at the time of Christ, we don't hear about in Scripture, but we find out later through historians, had pretty significant influence on their day. So one of those groups that maybe some of us might be familiar with is a group called the Essenes, right? Even arguments have been made that, well, St. John the Baptist was probably part of that group. The church doesn't weigh in and say, well, that's just ridiculous or not. But it does recognize, and it always has recognized, that Israel and its religious practice and thought is not simple. There's complexity. There's nuance to these groups. And these groups didn't necessarily get along. The Sadducees and the Pharisees are not friends. And we see, as Luke continues his narrative, not just here, but when we get into Acts, those two groups are at each other's throats. And Paul, what group was Paul part of?
4: The Pharisees.
1: Remember when he goes on trial, what he does? He uses this interplay and war of words between the Sadducees and the Pharisees to get himself out of the noose, right? Because he perceives, remember, in the crowd that there are Pharisees and Sadducees, and so he utilizes that when he's before the authorities to get himself out of sort of the noose. There were zealots, right? There are a number of groups. Now, the Sadducees themselves, what happens to them? Well, at the destruction of the temple, they kind of just exit the stage. Historically, they don't continue after that. Do the Pharisees? Yeah, very much so. And eventually, within, now let's say just Jewish thought, the Pharisees end up winning out. And it's the Pharisees who eventually will recraft Judaism eventually into what it is today, which in no way is what it was at the time of Christ. So a modern Jewish way of thinking and practice does not resemble the Judaism of Christ. Now, in many ways, this is difficult and problematic because as different Christian writers are interpreting the scripture in time, they often are using what they know of Judaism from the local expression of it, right? So a lot of the, let's say, writings within the Reformation, their understanding of Jewish thought is really 15th century Judaism and not first century Judaism. And that causes some problems in how then the scriptures and the writings of Paul get interpreted. They assume, well, Paul's like the Jew that's down the block. And someone who's really done a lot recently, now he's using the scholastic work not only of modern, no, Father Stephen DeYoung has done.

this and liturgical calendar, if you will, where does it go? A lot of ways, it's in the church. We have Pentecost. We have Pascha, Passover, right? And it's not as if Judaism was incorrect. The church doesn't look at it that way. No, it's fulfilled in Christ. So Father Stephen very, you know, forcefully says, St. Paul did not convert, right? The road to Damascus. He didn't have a conversion experience. No, he just simply realized, oh, the Messiah is Jesus. That's what he was hoping for. That's what all Jews, well, not all Jews, but most of Judaism was hoping for its deliverance through the Messiah. And he recognized, oh, it's Jesus. I had it wrong. So it's not a conversion. And then many of the arguments that Paul uses are arguments that were used in first century Judaism. It's not like he invented a bunch of things. He just carried those thoughts into, if you will, an ecosystem in which the Messiah has come. Christ has come. Lord Jesus is here. Is that helpful in a sense? And the thing is, for, you know, a long period of time, a couple hundred years, Jews and Christians were worshiping, quote unquote, you know, call them Jews and Christians just because that's the nomenclature we have, were worshiping side by side. On Saturday, you went to the synagogue and the temple, whatever, right? And then on Sunday, what did you do? You gathered for the Eucharist. And then eventually, the religious leadership within Israel said, Christians, you can't come here anymore. You have to leave. And then a polemic started. And eventually, that polemic led Israel, or the Pharisees in particular, to recraft Judaism as a polemic against Christianity. So that's just what happened eventually, right? Okay. Now, these Sadducees in particular are distinct, that this movement, this philosophical thought or theological school is different in kind of three ways. Number one, they did not hold to any of the oral traditions that the Pharisees did, only to the written books of the Torah, specifically the first five. The biggest next thing is they didn't believe that there was an immortal soul, so therefore no resurrection. If you don't have an immortal soul, you don't need a resurrection. You die and that's it. You do what you do and then you die. And so naturally they didn't believe in these sort of spiritual powers like the angelic hosts, right? They just didn't think that that was part of God's revelation. All of that is important for us to remember as we go through the next little bit, because Jesus is going to have subtle little digs against those beliefs if we're paying attention to it. Now, what we read in that first verse, so they watched him. English is a little weak there. You know, they're scrutinizing him. They're laying in wait for him. They're making notes, right? And they send spies, right? So they're doing this, and their position of hostility is such that what they want to do, even by pretending to oh yeah, Jesus, and be righteous and righteous behavior, is to catch him in his words, to set a trap, to spring it. And then once they've entrapped him, what do they intend to do? To hand him over to the authority of the governor. Who's the governor? Pontius Pilate. We've heard from earlier in Luke's gospel, not necessarily a good guy. Okay? So they have a kind of a political play here. We're going to prove that this guy is in opposition to the Roman overseers, which is all rather full of hypocrisy. Because how do they feel about the political leadership? They hate them. They hate the Romans. And yet they're going to kind of do this little snaky thing of get Jesus in their hands and have that guy destroy him for them. So that's kind of going on, right? So then in verse 21, then they asked him saying, teacher, we know that you teach rightly, right? It's, you know, and you do not show personal favoritism, but teach the way of God in truth. I mean, right? I mean, we should know that, like, you know, gag like that. Now, if you haven't been following Luke's gospel, you might be like, oh, these are really, look at how pious and, you know, respectful. And no, I mean, it's like,
We've all been around someone who's done that. Micah, did you?

0: to say it's like the type of language that really tries to appeal to one's ego.
1: Yeah.
0: You know, like, oh, yeah, you're right. I am all that.
1: Yeah.
0: You know, like, yeah. Let me tell you.
1: Yeah. And so the preposterous nature of that is that, of course, as we understand who Jesus is, you know, Jesus is the God of the universe, the God of gods, right? King of kings, Lord of lords, right? All that language from the Old Testament. And then what does the God of gods, the Lord of lords do? He leaves all of his power and authority and position and dominion, and he's born in a cave. To any Roman, to any Greek, that's not what a God does, right? So that's why later when Paul says, you know, the cross is foolishness to the Greek, because the Greek's like, Zeus doesn't do that. None of our gods would do that, right? They are mighty, and they push everybody around and do whatever they want. And so he's born in a cave. And then what? He's an infant who needs his mama to change him, to feed him, to clothe him. God, what are you talking about? Right? So that's, again, why a lot of times in the icons of Jesus as a babe, the church is trying to deal with this in a, let's say, in an artistic form of showing in his face, he's still the God of the universe, but he's in swaddling clothes. He's still fully God, but somehow he's emptied himself of all that power and prestige and dominion and worship and place and authority. It's like it's all, he's given it all up. Kenosis is the Greek word, self-emptied. Only he could do it, because, you know, you can't take God's power from him. He gives it away. And so then when they come to him and they say, teacher, you know, they're this flattery, like, what are you, you're talking to the God of the universe who's like, I'm going to get blisters on my feet. Like, what are you going to say that's going to sort of like get me to be like, oh yeah, right. You know, it's really a silly statement. So then what happens is they spring the trap. Then they asked him saying, teacher, oh no, I'm sorry. Verse 22, the trap. Is it lawful for us to pay taxes to Caesar or not? Now, what's really interesting here is that Luke shares with us a question that was hotly debated. Like, what's one of the big debates of today? I don't...
2: Pay taxes.
1: Still a big debate. Fair enough. Nothing new. But like, what's a modern thing that Americans are really...
3: He mentioned AI.
1: Huh?
3: He mentioned
1: AI. All right. So AI's, you know, something scary, whatever, for, against, you know, might get hotly debated. Immigration, another one. Cryptocurrency. Okay. Abortion. What do people... Transgenderism, right? The trans surgery. Okay. Now, what do people get violent about in arguing? All of it. Yeah. Yeah. I mean, go to Europe and go to a soccer match. They got barbed wire up separating the fans. You know what I mean? It's like you can get killed or trampled, right? Just because you guys are for, I don't know, Tottenham, someone else is for Arsenal. It's like, is right. And we went to England. It was very interesting. And a friend of ours represents the Premier League here in the US. So he got us tickets to go see a match. Incredible. But they have more police walking to the stadium than I had ever seen anywhere. It's like cordoned off. They've got police in horses, they've got them out with the riot gear, they got police vans, because these fans walk into the stadium and these fans cannot touch each other. If they do, melee, right? They're going to tear the city down. It's bananas, right? And you're like, we're just watching soccer, right?
3: This is a game.
1: Yeah, this is like, you know, someone's going to lose and someone's going to win, but, you know, the sun's going to set and the sun's going to rise, right? So what they've asked him is one of those. Should we pay taxes to Caesar or not? This is a big thing they're debating. And so they're like, well, let's put this one in front of Jesus, and either half of us are going to agree with him or half of us are going to disagree with him. And we're going to split off his following. We're going to get the crowds of people who've liked him so much, and they're going to, you know, no longer. Because do any of the crowds want to pay Caesar taxes? Especially the poor. Now, what's crazier is what class are the Sadducees in? If you could use this word in that day, they were aristocrats. They were wealthy. Their pockets were full of coins. The poor people who were following Jesus, they didn't have a lot of coins in their pockets, right? And so the fact that they're asking the question is kind of like, you're in bed with this group. You got plenty of coin in your pocket. So your question itself is not, yeah, you may debate it on its surface, but inwardly, you've already made your choice. You're in bed with this group and you're enriching yourself. So you've got plenty of coins with Caesar's image in your strong boxes in your house, right? So anyway, they ask him this question, should we pay taxes to Caesar? That's a theological question. Because Jews, at least on the surface, would say our allegiance should only be given to God, okay? And as I've mentioned, these people asking, while on the surface, that's the right question, in truth, they're actually in line with the Romans, okay? And so then what happens? So Jesus knows what's going on, and he says to them, why are you testing me? Now, what are you after? Okay. I know you're hypocrites. I know you're deceitful. So what are you really after? Right? What Jesus then says is just absolute genius. And we don't recognize it as such. He says, well, show me one of the coins. So the very coin they're saying is idolatrous, you got it in your pocket. See? So show me the coin. They pull it out. He's already won the argument, right? If you were so against this idolatry, because what gets printed on the coin? Caesar's face. And Caesar was Tiberius Caesar, the divine son, the Augustus. So that coin itself was understood to be idolatry because of what Caesar claimed. And you're carrying it in your pocket. You just ask me the question. Show me the coin. And they pull it out. They're so foolish not even to say, oh, I don't have one of those coins. Like, I wouldn't care about those coins. They pull it out. Yeah, I got plenty. How many do you need? You see what I mean? We miss all that when we don't really understand the context.
4: Do you have a choice, though? I mean, like, as far as currency?
1: Well, you could still trade and barter. There are other ways that you could have had commerce, but really, for them, the point that really Jesus is making is, even if you have a choice, you've made a choice. Your choice has been to enrich yourself, and you're telling me it's idolatry? You're carrying the coins in your pocket. Come on, right? They didn't have coins. Yeah, most people standing around there, their food was like, well, I got maybe a half a crust of bread, you know, and I've got a few glass beads that I could give you. Maybe you'd give me a skin of oil. I mean, you know what I mean? I could trade you with this chicken, but you know, they didn't have like strong boxes full of coins, you see, you know, so that's what I'm saying. It's like, it's a pretty, Larry?
5: There were Jewish coins.
1: Yeah, shekels and yeah. There's other currencies. And of course, you know, you could have precious metals and, you know, objects of value that you could use, but yeah. What's so great about what Jesus says is this guy pulls it out like, touche, okay. So, ironically, they've got these coins in their pockets, stamped with the image of a king, which to the letter of the law was blasphemy. As I said to you, stamped with Caesar, who is Tiberius Caesar, who called himself the son of the divine Augustus. And the coin, therefore, is idolatrous. And so in a sense, they're already complicit in this scheme. And so their whole thing is deceitful and hypocritical. So then what does Jesus do? So Jesus says, okay, you know, he has the coin and the inscription. He says, all right, pay to Caesar what's owed to Caesar. So in a sense, he closes the loop. This man, Caesar Augustus is being idolatrous, blasphemy. I'm God. Okay, here's your coin back. Close the circle. And so it's a very elegant theological argument. Give to the one that is idolatrous his idolatry back. Go ahead, choke on it. You see what I mean? And so then you're clean. Just give it back to him. That's what he's saying. He's not necessarily saying, oh, yeah, you owe 10%, so, you know, give that 10% back. He's saying, he put out idolatry, you know, choke on it. Greeks have a phrase for that, you know. Like, if we have it in English too, don't we? Like, if someone puts out something that's destructive, you're like, well, then take it back and turn. And you choke on your own stuff, right? You know what I'm talking about? You guys don't know what I'm talking about. Am I missing something here? Yeah, you'll hang yourself. There you go. It's like that. Like, you know, okay, if that's what you're going to do, go ahead and do it. And the Greeks will say kalanapathis, which is good. You're going to suffer. Like, if that's what you're going to put out, it's what you're going to get back. And it's good that you suffer, because maybe then on choking on it, you realize what I'm doing is wrong. And then so what he says, if you will, to each group, its appropriate dues must be given. To the idolater, choke on your idolatry. But to God, then render what is due him. And what is due to the Lord? Everything. Right. So one of the texts that I think we could say is in view here, I'm pulling up my scriptures here, is the Psalm 23, if I go to it. And we use this psalm quite a lot in the church. Many of these verses come up again and again in the church's services. The earth is the Lord's and its fullness, the world and all who dwell therein. So really what Jesus is saying is it's all God's. Give him your total allegiance, heart, mind, and soul. And political allegiance and idolatry, bury Caesar with it. Verse 26. But they could not catch him in his words in the presence of the people. Because remember, right, some of their motivation here is let's separate Jesus from his followers. And if we get him to say the wrong thing, they're going to be like, ah, you're turning on us. And it doesn't work. They're astonished by this. And then they're mute. Verse 27 through verse 40. Daniel, I'll have you read again.
6: Then some of the Sadducees, who denied that there is a resurrection, came to him and asked him, saying, Teacher, Moses wrote to us that if a man's brother dies having a wife, and he dies without children, his brother should take his wife and raise up offspring for his brother. Now there were seven brothers, and the first took a wife and died without children, and the second took her as wife, and he died childless. Then the third took her, and in like manner the seven also, and they left no children and died. Last of all, the woman died also. Therefore, in the resurrection, whose wife does she become? For all seven had her as wife. Jesus answered and said to them, The sons of this age marry and are given in marriage. But those who are counted worthy to attain that age and the resurrection from the dead neither marry nor are given in marriage, nor can they die any more, for they are equal to the angels and are sons of God, being sons of the resurrection. But even Moses showed in the burning bush passage that the dead are raised when he called the Lord, the God of Abraham, the God of Isaac, and the God of Jacob. For he is not the God of the dead, but of the living, for all live to him. Then some of the scribes answered and said, Teacher, you have spoken well. But after, they dared not question him anymore.
1: This particular passage of scripture is masterful, in how Jesus moves through the question presented to him by the Sadducees. It's stunning. You know, just from a position of understanding scriptures and the logical use of them, it's brilliant. It's also a passage that has quite a bit of deep meaning for us as Christians today and connects to a lot of other passages of Scripture. And so there's a lot to be said here and a lot to unpack. Now, the basic situation is that the Sadducees come to him and say, and they don't believe in the resurrection, there's this scenario, right? And the scenario is Alex gets married. And when he gets married, him and his wife don't have a child. He dies, but he's got a brother. And there's a loose connection here to some Old Testament passages that the responsibility of his younger brother is to then go marry his widowed wife and have a child with her. And if you will, raise up a child that redeems or carries forth his memory and his name, right? And this was something that you know, Jews practiced to a degree, not always, right? And then, of course, there are the second brother dies, then the third brother dies, the fourth, fifth, sixth, seventh. The fact that they use seven brothers shows you just to what great lengths they're going to make this scenario absurd, right? And then, of course, they say, all right, so now, you know, they're being so rigid and literal and absurd. The woman dies. And so in the resurrection, who's her husband? Obviously, this whole idea of resurrection is preposterous, right? Now, falsely, people have continued to use this passage to talk about marriage in the Christian context. So people will say, Father Evan, I've heard it said that the church believes marriage to be an eternal state. And so then they'll use this passage as an argument against. Because remember, in the marriage service, the church says, blessed is the kingdom of the Father and the Son and the Holy Spirit. So it's an event of the kingdom. So in the church, we don't have annulment. Like the Western church developed the idea of annulment, that you know, you get married, and then when you get divorced, there's this kind of theological legal trickery that basically states, well, the marriage actually never happened. And you're like, oh. So one of our parishioners got an annulment statement recently that the Catholic Church issued to the offspring of his mom and dad that said, your parents' marriage did not occur. So he brought it to me. He's like, what? You're like, yeah, that is just pastorally bananas. Like, why would you ever send that letter? Even if it's what you believe, like now you've certainly cut someone off from the embrace of the church because they're going to be like, I'm a bastard. My parents never were married. Like, I don't understand this, right? So the church says, no, marriage is an eternal state. And that when people divorce and remarry, the church allows such a thing on certain circumstances for pastoral reasons. In other words, it's not the same marriage service in a second marriage or a third marriage. We don't allow past a third marriage, right? But if there's pastoral reasons for a second marriage, like for example, let's say a husband and a wife are married and the wife grows sick and dies and there's several young children and the husband needs a companion in life and someone agrees to come into that home and help raise the children, is the church going to say, no? No, there's a pastoral reason. Or the marriage was abusive. And so naturally it needed to dissolve. But now there's a desire to restore, you know, health in at a relationship. Okay. Infidelity. I mean, there are reasons of the church. But so this passage should not be used under that context. This is a passage about the resurrection. Okay. Now, interestingly, this passage could be used for the church's practice of commemorating and asking for the prayers of the saints, right? Why? If you take the church's practice of asking for the saints to intercede for us, within many Western Christian circles, that is considered blasphemous and idolatry, right? But if I say to someone within that way of thinking, would you ask your wife to pray for you? Yes. The response would be yes. So why can't I ask the saint? Because they're dead. What does Jesus say?
7: They're alive. Right.
1: They're alive. I'm not the God of the dead. I'm the God of the living, of Abraham, Isaac, and Jacob. Now, are Abraham, Isaac, and Jacob dead? Did they die? Did their heart stop beating? Yes, but are they dead? No, he's not the God of the dead. So this passage is a passage that the church can bring out and say, no, we do not worship a God of the dead. We worship a God of the living. And Abraham, Isaac, and Jacob, by the words of Christ, are alive, right? Now, where else do we have a scriptural passage that points this very reality out? The Transfiguration. Jesus goes up on the mountain, and who's there? Moses and Elijah. Now, Elijah had been taken up. He'd been taken up. He had not tasted death, is what that means. Now, does Elijah then become immortal? The church doesn't say that, because there's no immortality without Christ and the resurrection, right? But he's taken up. He didn't taste death. Did Moses die? Who's Jesus talking to? Moses. And who recognizes Moses? The disciples. Had they ever met Moses? Did they have a text picture? Oh, that's what Moses looks like. Ah, Moses. How did they know it was Moses? In Christ, who is the God of the living, they recognized Moses. Now, what's even more bananas, especially if you read it in the original in Luke, is what does Jesus talk to Moses about? It says it. But what's the Greek?
5: Exodus.
1: Well, who? I think Moses had something to do with an Exodus, didn't he? It was a big deal. Now, did that mean that Jesus was like, I've never seen that. What happened in the Exodus? Fill me in, Moses. No. Before Abraham was, I am. Jesus was around before the existence of the world, in the existence of the universe, God before all ages, true God, begotten, not created, right? Of one essence with the Father. He's God. So Exodus, he's not talking to him about, let my people go. That's not what they're talking about. What Exodus is he talking about? His own death. Has God experienced death? No. He's the God of the living. I mean, there's some of this we can't put all in a tight little box, right? But the point here is that Jesus is talking to a dead man about his own exodus, his own death, because the God of the living has not experienced death. And so you would say, if God's consulting with Moses, then does God continue to consult with the saints? He did there. And so then we can say again, that passage of the Transfiguration puts forward a firm scriptural point that this is the God of the living. Even Moses is alive. And God consults and works with his saints. He talks to them. Now, here's a very important theological point. Burn it on your brains. Does God need to talk to Moses? No. Why does he then? He chooses to. His humility and his desire. In other words, here's another way of talking about praying and asking for saints to pray for you. When Jesus showed up on earth, did he need disciples? No. Could he have just done it all himself? So why didn't he? Yes, he's about relationships. He decided this is the way we're going to do it. We're going to work together, as imperfect as you are, I'm going to rely on you to be participants in this salvation story. That's why when you get to the wedding of Cana in Galilee, he goes, It's not my hour. And yet he acts. He listens and decides to do things, even though it's not part of his plan, because in his humility and his desire for relationship and love, he opens himself up. Now, we don't act that way, right? But through Christ, we learn to act that way, right? And so, you know, that's what's going on, okay? That's what's going on. The saints are part of the story. They're part of God's plan. They work with God. He wants them to. He's interested in what they have to say, and he acts in response to what they bring to him. Now, someone will ask the question, kind of like the seven brothers and the one wife. So how do the saints keep track of all these intercessory prayers that are given to them? I mean, do they got like a filing system? You know, is there, you know, like, how do they, you know, are they omnipresent like God? Okay, you're getting into the world of absurdity. I don't know. They got processors. I don't, you know, they got, I don't know, right? They do.
4: They have AI.
1: They have AI. It summarizes all their, right?
7: Angel intelligence.
1: Remember Bruce Almighty? Did you ever see that movie?
7: Yeah.
1: And he gets all the emails and he's just yes to all of them. Where are we time-wise? Oh, we're past. Okay, so we'll go through the verses next time. But in between now and then, as I mentioned to you, we have service tomorrow. Pre-sanctified liturgy is at 5:30. Agathist on Friday at 9:30. Divine liturgy on Saturday. And then next week, the 2nd, same thing. We'll have services Monday, Wednesday, and then Friday night, not Friday morning. But we will have Bible study on the 3rd. Hard to believe it's going to be March on Sunday. There comes the sun.
7: Yeah. We had plenty of Sundays.
1: I know. We did get plenty of sun. All right. So snacks, and then for those of you who are able to stay. Okay. Thanks, everybody.
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0: I'm Elisa Bielatich Davis, and we get together here on Sunday nights to meet everyday Orthodox Christians. You know, I think it's just a great opportunity for us to get together and get to know the members of the body of Christ. We can build community through conversation, get to know one another. You know, here in North America, Orthodoxy is very fragmented. We're all divided up, right? We've got all these different jurisdictions. We don't necessarily know each other between the jurisdictions. We don't know each other between these regions on this huge continent. We're so spread out. So I think it's a beautiful thing to just, you know, sit down for a little while and ask somebody who they are, what their life has been like, what their story is. I think it's always interesting. And, you know, I think really Orthodox people are pretty fascinating. We have a lot of immigrants. We have kids who grew up in families of immigrants, or not kids anymore necessarily, right? But we also have a lot of converts. And so everybody comes from different places. We have a lot of colorful and very interesting stories. So I always get excited every Sunday night to come and find out who's the next one, right? What's the next story going to be? So thank you for joining us. Welcome. I do want to remind you, of course, that we are streaming live on ancientfaith.com. We're on the AFR app. We're on AFM's Facebook Live page, and we're also on YouTube, which is the Ancient Faith Ministries channel on YouTube. We are live when we're live, right? But then we also archive the episodes. So if you ever miss one, you know, you can always listen later when you're going for a jog or cleaning your bathroom or whatever you're doing. Just go find some old episodes and get to know some new people. So, all right, without any further ado, I want to tell you about tonight's guest. Tonight, we have Kendra Hunter on the show. Now, she was chrismated and married about 20 years ago in the Orthodox Church. That was the start of her journey as an Orthodox Christian. She is a wife, and she eventually became a homeschooling mother, actually. She has four children from 10 to 17. But in addition to that, she also owns and operates a successful business in her home. So she's very passionate about helping people, including her own family, just accept who they are and learn how to be gracious with others. And she actually wonderfully is a part of the program, part of the team who put together Parenting Toward the Kingdom. Now, if you remember, Parenting Toward the Kingdom was a book by Dr. Philip Mamalakis. If you don't have it, you should get it because it's very good. But now there's also a companion guide to go with the book. And we'll ask Kendra a little bit about that and how that looks. But she was on the team that put that together. And it's a wonderful book for parents, for Orthodox Christian parents. And all right, well, I don't want to say anything more about the book because I'm going to let Kendra say it. So we'll leave that alone. Kendra, welcome to the program.
1: Hi, thanks so much for having me.
0: Well, thank you for being on the show. I'm excited. You were supposed to be on the show this summer, and you showed up, and I showed up, and Matushka Trudy was here, and we all did our part, and yet the internet failed us, and the entire station went offline, and there was no show. So thank you for coming back again, sure, for trusting us with another hour of your life. So thank you very much. So Kendra, tell me, where does your life story start? Where were you born?
1: Sure. I was born in a small town in Ohio called Piqua, Ohio, but Sydney, Ohio was the town where I actually lived, but Piqua was where the hospital was, right up the road. And about third grade, we moved to Mason, Ohio, which is close to Cincinnati. And that's really what I consider where I grew up, in kind of my hometown. But I graduated from Mason High School and went to college at Capital University in Columbus, Ohio. Okay. It's a Lutheran college there. I actually grew up Lutheran in the ELCA church. And then after college, I went to Chicago and went to University of Chicago and went to the Divinity School there. And that's where I met my husband. Mm-hmm. Yeah. So I got a Master's of Arts in Religious Studies, thinking at the time that I wanted to do a PhD in Religion and Literature. But God had different plans for me. And, you know, after my master's degree, I just was in a place where I had a lot of energy, and the thought of being in a library, you know, writing papers, reading books over the next decade, just, I wasn't there. You know, I didn't feel like that's where my gifts were calling me. So I actually was a 3-time All-American basketball player at Capital. And then I started coaching at University of Chicago as a graduate assistant. And so after I finished my degree there, I got a job as the assistant women's basketball coach out at North Central College in Naperville, Illinois.
0: That's really neat, but it's also just such different. I just picture a theology graduate student as being one person and a women's basketball coach as being completely a different person. And here they are both rolled up in you. That's amazing.
1: Yes. Yeah, I have a lot of different parts.
0: Yeah, that's cool, though. I like that. I like that you sort of indulged all the different parts, you know, that you didn't have to pick one. And I like that you changed gears in there as well, because sometimes we get stuck on the idea that we're supposed to do something. And sometimes we're just wrong about what we're supposed to do. When you grew up in Mason, is it like a suburb? Is it a small town? What's it like?
1: Yeah, so it's about 20 miles from Cincinnati, north of Cincinnati. So it's a suburb. And when I lived there, I mean, if you go there now, it's the biggest school system in the state at this point. It's huge. But when we moved there in 1988, there was like a McDonald's and a Speedway at the exit. And now it's like everything. So it's really expanded. Procter & Gamble has a headquarters there that moved in about my senior year. So it kind of all blew up after I graduated. My parents still live there, but it's just totally a different place. It's kind of different to go home to now.
0: It's kind of a weird feeling, isn't it? Yeah.
1: It is.
0: I definitely know that feeling. I think where I grew up is different. Where my husband grew up is totally different. Is it sort of disappointing that you can't like just go and see what it used to be like?
1: A little bit, you know, and I had a unique experience there. So my senior year, we went to the state championship for the first time for the girls' basketball program. And it was a huge deal. The whole community rallied around it. And, you know, they've had a couple teams go back since then. But it was such a really special time and special place. So when I go back, I just want to keep it in a capsule. Like, you know what I mean? How it was for me. It's just, that's what it is. So I don't mix in too much, but like our 20 year reunion was fun, or you know, things like that, or 10 year I guess is the one. But
0: well, and it's good to see a city doing well, right? Like, you know, it's doing well, but it's a little weird too. I don't know. I get that. So as a kid, were you just fascinated with basketball, or like was it only basketball? What was your thing as a kid?
1: You know, I played volleyball and did track and played basketball. And really, I got into it because my big brother played basketball, and that kind of got me intrigued. But I remember I wanted to start in sixth grade. Well, I knew that in fifth grade I wanted to play basketball, but there was no girls' team. There was just a boys' team for sixth graders. And so another girl and I were both determined we were just going to play for the boys' team if there wasn't a girls' team. And luckily, one of the parents of a kid in our class, a girl in our class, started a girls' team. So it's kind of exciting for me. Like now, you know, girls have these opportunities from being very young, but it was kind of that, just an interesting turning point for even girls in sports and the opportunities that we had. So it was kind of fun, but I kind of wish I could have taken on the boys. I took them on at recess all the time because I was taller than them. I'm 6 foot tall. You can't see that from where I am right now. But, I've been this height since like seventh or eighth grade. So I just was towering over everybody, all my childhood pictures. I'm like a giant in the picture. But
0: and did you always embrace your height? Like, because I have a daughter who's 6 feet tall. She's actually 5'11 and 3/4. Don't tell. But she's... Oh, you just went quiet on me, Kendra.
1: Oh,
0: which
1: I
0: is good. Oh, you're back. But you was like silent when you admitted that you were maybe just a smidge. That's really funny, actually.
1: Don't get that record.
0: Don't tell anyone. But she's always just been so into it. Like she's so high. You know, you always hear people sort of talk about like, oh, girls who are really tall are kind of shy. And I don't know, the tall girls I know are kind of into it and they're proud of it. And they're, you know, bragging and they're measuring themselves next to the boys and saying, yeah, I still got an inch and a half on you. You know, were you always like that? Were you into it?
1: Yeah, I was pretty much into it. I just kind of embraced it and it was what it was. So,
0: right. I mean, it's a lovely thing. There's absolutely nothing wrong with it. Right. And models are 6 feet tall, right? This is a good thing, but it's so funny because we're weird about those things sometimes, but maybe our generation's a little better about it. Maybe it's because we had more sports, honestly. Right? But so you were on the first girls basketball team at your middle school. You were on the first women's basketball team to go to state in high school. And then you're a three-time All-American. But you're not very good at basketball, right? Is that what you're telling me? Like, you're kind of terrible at this? Is this what's going on?
1: Well, if you ask my kids, they don't want me to teach them how to play basketball. They don't want to listen to me or have me coach them. So it's, they don't want to play basketball. So I'm hoping my grandchildren are where I can really, you know, hone in back on my basketball skills. So,
0: oh man. Well, you just have to go volunteer somewhere to do it. And like, it'll have to be somebody else's kids maybe.
1: Right. I know.
0: They'll be so
1: I've coached my sons a little bit, and all in all, it's a good thing I don't coach anymore because my blood pressure probably couldn't handle it or my vocal cords. I was too loud.
0: Well, sometimes, to put it nicely, right? Sometimes when you're really good at a sport and you win a lot, it can be harder to like coach people from the beginning. Are you really patient? Are you able to do that?
1: I've become more patient. A good break from it makes me much better. And being a parent, like, you know, because when I was coaching in college, I coached college and, you know, I was just fresh out of college. So I just didn't have any real perspective about these are someone's children. You know, these are just like soldiers, you know, but, you know, I helped them and I had fun doing it, but it's been good. Yep.
0: College sports are interesting too, because, you know, kids who are in college think that they're adults. They're pretty sure, you know, and I'm sure as a young coach, you're like, yeah, I'm coaching these adults. We're all going to be fine. But it's like, but they truly are. They're just somebody's kids. I remember watching a UT football game one time and the kid missed the kick, right? He had a kick at the end. And if he had made the field goal, they were going to win, and he didn't. And then the game was over and he had failed. And all these people are kind of railing on. And I'm like, that's a 19-year-old kid. Like, what are you 50-year-old people doing, you know, yelling about this kid? I don't know. I guess it's the mom in me, right? But that's all I see now.
1: Well, and it's true. Like, so when we went to the state championship my senior year, we lost at the buzzer. And I was the one who took kind of a badly timed shot from the corner, like way out of my range even, that missed, and they got the rebound and chucked it down court and they hit a layup on the other end.
0: So
1: that's been, it's been like a real thing for me to have to like come to grips with in my life. You know, it's like, it felt like such a defining moment, and it's not, but it is, you know, and it's like learning to manage like this big wave. And then I kind of lost my mind and, you know, took this shot and then it didn't go my way. And then, but that doesn't make me a failure. You know, it's right. Just, and the Lord's funny because now I live in Akron, Ohio, which is right up the road from Wadsworth, Ohio. And Wadsworth is the team that beat us at the buzzer. And my homeschool group meets there. I've had to go to like a church council meeting there to try to get a facility. And I said, well, I played Mason High School. And there you go, 1997. Girls basketball. I mean, they knew because it was a huge deal for their town. Oh. So I always laugh. I tell them, well, y'all should put a statue of me in the middle of town because I'm the one who helped. I gave you that game.
0: That was the gift. That was the gift you gave them. You're welcome. You're welcome right there at the buzzer. Oh, man.
1: But so, yeah.
0: It's so awful, though, right? It's a lot of pressure on kids. It's a lot of excitement, but it's a lot of pressure. And then it's also like you miss shots all the time and you make shots all the time. And then it's like this one shot matters, which it doesn't really, because all the shots earlier in the game made the score that led up to that moment, right? Like the other shots you made mattered, but it's really, and I think especially when we're younger, it's hardest to see that. And it's
1: right.
0: Yeah, that's hard. But you continued, you went ahead and played in college. And when you went to college, were you like recruited for basketball? Were you there on basketball scholarship, stuff like that?
1: Yeah, so I was recruited very heavily for Division I different places, not like the big schools, but, you know, good solid size Division I schools. And I actually thought I had decided where I wanted to go my senior year. I wanted to go to LaSalle University in Philadelphia. Yeah. And I had visited it in the summer with my mom, but I had never met the team. So I just really wanted to do that. So I had an official visit scheduled and was supposed to fly out on a Friday. And I got, and he had told me, the coach told me that he had offered it to me and to one other girl. And his way of handling it was whoever takes it first gets the scholarship. And she took her official visit the weekend before I did. So I was but I wasn't willing to just cold turkey say I want it because I just had not met the team. I just, you know, for me, the people really matter. So I was waiting and he called. I got a call Friday when I got home from school and he told me she had taken it. So my flight got canceled. I didn't get to go do my official visit. And so then it was like I had to resituate because I had made up my mind, you know, pretty much. Yeah. And so then it was like, okay. So then I took another visit to another school on the East Coast and just didn't have a great experience, felt homesick. And that's just not my personality. So I just was like, well, this isn't where I'm supposed to be. So then my mom actually called up the two Lutheran colleges in Ohio, the Wittenberg and Capital.
2: Mom's like, and said, get her into the Lutheran school.
1: Yeah, yeah. She's like, why aren't you recruiting my daughter? You know, and so Capital had won the national championship for Division III in 94 and 95, and I graduated in 97. So Dixie Jeffers is an amazing coach. She's retired now, but she was there. She's in the Hall of Fame, all these things. So I got to play for her, and really it was like a Division I experience, but at a Division III institution. So I just got to be more well-rounded with my time and still do all the things I wanted to do. And that's just me. Whatever I do, I kind of hyper-focus into it, but I don't like to just do one thing. It's like, I like to be doing all kinds of things and working on my talents in different areas. So it was a perfect fit for me.
2: Mm-hmm. Well, and that's actually really good as a basketball player, because you're like one torn ACL away from losing it all, right? I mean, it's always sort of that. I've known so many kids who've gotten hurt and who were so excited, and it's like senior year and that's it. And then they have to figure something out new. So it's good that you had a few different things going. Was that a hard time though, when there's the state and then there's LaSalle, and were you just kind of feeling like, because you know, when we're 17 or 18, it's really hard to have a lot of perspective on those things.
1: Yeah. Well, the Lord has just continued to humble me in my life. That's what I just, as I look back, because, you know, when
2: you're
1: I went into
2: tall, you're really talented. He's got to do something.
1: Because when I went into the whole search of colleges, because I played AAU ball, I did all that, you know, I just was always playing ball. And so when I started my search and coaches were calling me and all of that, I just said to myself and told my parents and would tell coaches on the phone, I would say, I want to play Division I basketball outside of Ohio. Because in my mind, I thought, that's how far I need to be from my parents. I need like a state border, even though I was from Cincinnati. Okay, what did that even mean? Kentucky? I mean, what? What are we talking
2: about? On the border.
1: Exactly. So like Dayton called me and I'm like, sorry, you know, I mean, what's wrong with me? You know, I don't know. I didn't know.
2: That's so common though. I know so many kids like that. And you know, a lot of them end up going to school in state and they're really glad they did.
1: Well,
2: I've actually had a couple daughters in that exact spot.
1: Thank you. So Division I outside of Ohio, and what happened? Division III in Ohio. You know,
2: right.
1: So
2: exactly.
1: It's just like, be careful what you say out loud, you know, it's just,
2: yep.
1: So my whole life story, I think, even as I speak it, it's like, I've had to really learn how to be open and curious instead of just wanting to control everything that's going on, you know,
2: yeah.
1: It really needs to be, you got to see what's here. Don't go in with the plan, you know,
2: that's right. It's hard to learn though, for some of us. Like, I mean, when you're really good at things, you kind of like figure it out, you know what you want, you do it. You kind of just feel like it should all work because you're good at it. And it should, you know, it is very stunning to learn those lessons over those early years as you start seeing it not work again and again.
1: Right. But, it's like, there's one, I keep saying what I'm going to do and it's not working out that way. So I should maybe stop, you know,
2: right.
1: So hard lined on it.
2: Yeah. I knew a very old Orthodox lady. She was like 105 and she was wonderful. And whenever you would tell her what you were going to do, like you say, oh, on Tuesday, I'm going to come see you. And she'd go, I hope so. And it was just like, this lesson she had learned in her 100 years. And eventually I got it. Right. But it took me a while. It took me a while to figure out why. She's really saying, you know, God willing, don't make that plan, Fred, you know?
1: Yeah.
2: But, so you ended up in a Lutheran school. When you were growing up, did you love the church? Were you in youth groups? Were you really active? What was it like for you?
1: Yeah. We were a family that was there every Sunday. I loved youth group. I loved summer camp. Went every summer. It was my favorite, you know, week of the year in college. I worked at a Lutheran camp out in Idaho for a summer and loved doing that. Aww. Two summers maybe. But I just really loved the Lord. Loved the church, you know, really had no issue with being Lutheran, you know, loved potlucks. I'm German, you know, everything's fine.
2: That's awesome. So you settled, like, no big deal. I'll just be Lutheran. I'm going to raise up my Lutheran babies. And, Okay.
1: Yeah.
2: So you had the plan again. You had the plan. You
1: had it all. I had the plan.
2: Uh-huh. All right. So when you finished college, I guess that you could have, did you, you weren't coaching right away, right? Because you went off to get the master's, or were you also coaching and working on the master's at the same time?
1: Yeah. So I became I was like a graduate assistant coach at University of Chicago while I was doing my master's. So I just worked with the team there, which was a really cool experience. Really once I got into college, as I got older in college, my church going drifted away, you know, and I didn't really get hooked into a church. I wasn't attending regularly. I just kind of got lazy, although I was studying religion. So I was a double major with English and religion, but the academic of study religion isn't necessarily like your spiritual development, you know?
2: It's right. It's not like you're praying through it. You're just reading.
1: Right. You're reading
2: and analyzing
1: all the things kind of making it mean what I want it to mean. And you know, that kind of thing. And so then when I went
2: that's what I did in grad school as well, or in college as well. I just made it mean what I wanted it to mean, and it worked.
1: Yeah. And initially in college, I thought I was going to be a secondary ed major. So I did that and English. But then my junior year, I dropped the education major, much to the chagrin of my mom, because it got really paperwork heavy. And they wanted me to write down objectives and how I was going to assess and how I was going to measure things. And I was like, no, I just want to talk. I just want to... Yeah.
2: And
1: I'll
2: guess
1: do
2: what?
1: My thing.
2: You're teaching. It's going to be a lot of lesson plans and a lot of, like you said, it's all coming to you then. You're like, oh, okay.
1: Right. I just want to do it in my head and spew it. You know, I don't want to write it all out for you. So I dropped that after talking to a professor who was like, oh, you should just be a college professor. It's a great life. You know, you just do what you want to do. Exactly. I was like, that's who I need to be. So I applied and got into Chicago. So straight from college to University of Chicago Div School, which is an intimidating place. I remember the first day, the dean, you know, sitting there and saying, you know, I'm speaking to a room of the future scholars of religion. And I was like, looking around, like, am I in the right place? I'm just like studying religion and English, like stories, you know? Right. And so
2: I'm not planning to be the next famous theologian. I'm more like here for the basketball and the books.
1: But it was a really cool, I mean, if you've ever been there, it's a beautiful campus, the buildings. I mean, I just felt like it was just amazing to be in the spaces there.
2: It's one of those schools that's kind of Harry Potter. Like it's very, I was actually just there a couple weeks ago on campus.
1: Oh, nice.
2: And it's just, it was a perfect day. And it was so beautiful, but usually it's really cold there. So it's not always so beautiful, but did you like Chicago? How'd you like living in the city?
1: So I did. I loved living down in Hyde Park, being so close to the lake and just being able to run to the lake, swim in the lake, like just such a fun place. And that is where I met my husband. So he and I actually met working at the Divinity School coffee shop in the basement of the Div School. So we had a Tuesday morning shift together and just the two of us, and we became friends that way. I was actually dating someone at home. So there's like all these stories about how it all ended up working out, but by the time that my first year ended, we had started dating. But he's from Oklahoma. He was in the MDiv program, but was really in it more for like the social work aspect of it. There was a dual degree. So he got his MDiv, and that actually helped bring him to Orthodoxy. But he's been a retail manager, you know, most of his life, till just now he's starting a new job soon. So,
2: well, I mean, it's really like you get the MDiv, you're kind of either pastoral or you're just doing something.
1: You're doing something different.
2: It doesn't lead like 15 different great options. It's sort of,
1: right.
2: You know, but that's interesting that, so when you were studying, you're Lutheran, you're studying in a Lutheran program. So I would assume that you were reading some of the fathers and you're really, it's liturgical. Right? So it's, what was it like for you? I mean, you're in a different program than him. So, but for you, what was it like?
1: So the program at Chicago really, it wasn't a Lutheran program, right?
2: Oh, right.
1: Chicago, the Div School.
2: Yeah.
1: So the Div School, you know, it's, I don't know, it's an interesting place,
2: Christianity-wide sort of.
1: Yes. And very academic and not even just Christianity. It's the Div School, right? So you've got all religions and all of these things going on. So, you know, it was a real learning curve for me, even just to step up my academic game. It was just a lot more critical theory studying. You know, I remember I kind of failed my first paper, which I didn't really know. It was a B-, and I was like, And the professor's like, can I speak to you after class? I'm like, sure. And he's like talking to me with this kind of grim face. And I'm like, it's a B minus, man. Calm down.
2: It's like, no, this is graduate school. It's either an A or a B. I know. There's no fail.
1: He's like a C is, you know, you're doing terrible. Yeah. And I was like, oh my gosh. He's like, you can rewrite it if you want. I was like, oh, okay. But the good news is by the end of that first year, I kind of upped my game, figured it out. And I remember the TA from that class was grading the papers at the end of the year. And she said, she told my roommate that my paper was the best she had read. So I was like, see, I can figure this out.
2: I have come back. That's awesome. That's awesome. But it's true. I mean, it is, it's a different kind of writing and I think it sort of makes sense that you would struggle on the first ones, but that's
1: right. So that's a second lesson of my life is, you know, be a beginner. When you're a beginner, allow yourself to be a beginner and don't freak out. Like you're going to probably be really bad at it.
2: Right.
1: Just keep working and

0: nobody mentioned this other
1: thing. This whole other thing.
0: Happening.
1: Yeah,
0: this, yeah.
1: Yeah.
0: It is.
1: Yeah, it's
0: I mean, it's shocking, but it's also, figures, you know, sounds about right.
1: Right.
0: Absolutely.
1: And really, and then in my growing up as Lutheran, it's like, I really just knew that we weren't Catholic, you know,
0: right.
1: It was like, we're definitely not Catholic, you know, we broke from the, from Catholicism. And so that's really as far back as our, my memory, you know, would hold.
0: Right.
1: So yeah, but when I met my husband, he had joined an Orthodox church in Hammond, Indiana, a Greek church, St. Demetrius, and he ended up there as part of his internship for his MDiv. But he grew up Church of God out of Anderson, Indiana, but he was from Oklahoma, but that was just the Church of God that he grew up, which is kind of like Southern Baptist. But when he came to Div school, he had gone to Calvin College for undergrad. So Christian Reformed type of school. And then he went to Chicago. His mom had died of Lou Gehrig's when he was in college. He had spent some time even at La Brie in Switzerland, like Francis Schaeffer stuff. And then he ended up at the Div school to kind of just keep studying and work out some more questions he had about life. And so he had to do an internship his third year, and he just knew that he did not want to do something similar to his upbringing because he felt like he would rebel from it. So he just wanted to check into something totally different. And he had learned about Orthodoxy through art history classes that he had taken in college and at grad school. So he called around different archdiocese offices, and people really were kind of not wanting him to mix his personal search with his spiritual studying and his academic studying, all this. He kind of ran into some things, but he called the Greek office, and this great guy at the Greek office in Chicago was just kind of took him under his wing and said, we're going to find a place for you. So he put him out at St. Demetrius, and the priest there was a more academic type of priest, you know, loved to study, had a PhD, that sort of a thing. So he took him under his wing, and I just joked that he was like their pet there, like their little oaky pet, you know, because everyone else there was Greek. So the first time I went there, you know, I'm with him, and I'm like, never been in an Orthodox church, and I'm just taking it all in. And at one point he looks at me, he's like, because I'm like, can I sit down? And he's like, nobody else is sitting down. I'm like, oh, you know, I'm just kind of going through, like, these beautiful old ladies are just standing
0: the
1: there, and
0: I'm like,
1: oh my gosh, you know, like, what are we doing?
0: Like, I'm only 23, but I'm not used to this.
1: Exactly. Can we move, do defensive slides, anything, you know, but the standing. So anyway, we got out of there, and I was just like, well, that was really interesting, beautiful. You know, I know what Greek people look like now, a whole room of them, never been there before. So that's great. But I was like, but you're not Greek and I'm not Greek. So what's going on, you know? And for me, it was like, I believe the same things they do. Everything they said, I agree with. Why can't I take communion? You know, all that kind of like wrestling. So anyway, we just went forward in our relationship. It felt perfect. Everything except our Christianity, our differences in our denominations kind of was the thing. But for me, remember, I had kind of fallen away from going to church, but him being Orthodox and me seeing that, I was like, well, my actually being Lutheran is important to me. And so I actually started attending a Lutheran church in grad school once I started dating him. And I was like, I like potlucks, and I'm German, and I'm Lutheran. Like, this is who I am. So I'm going to go to the Lutheran church and do my thing, and you should come see my thing, you know? And we were just kind of going back and forth a little bit. We even talked about, he's like, well, maybe we could work it out. You know, we'll just raise the kids. I don't know. I'll go take communion when I need it. You know, I mean, we were just young, trying to figure it out, right? Make it up.
0: Right.
1: But then we actually went to his cousin's wedding, who's not Orthodox, you know, it was in New York, Presbyterian or something. But all they talked about all weekend was how important Christ was to their relationship, and that was the foundation of their relationship. They wanted it to be the foundation of their home. And we were flying home from that, and I was like, look, this is what both of us want. We both want this to be the foundation. It's so important to both of us, but we're not, like, it can't be the foundation if we're both doing different things, you know? So we need to figure this out. And so we just decided we were going to start church shopping together. And so he looked up, he knew about All Saints on the north side of Chicago with Father Patrick Henry Bearden, which is a very convert-friendly parish, you know, always has been.
0: That's a great parish. And Father Patrick, he's awesome.
1: Yes. So we went there and

0: you know, one of the first people that greeted me was like talking to me and asked if I was Orthodox. And I said, no, I'm Lutheran. And he was like, oh, I used to be a Lutheran pastor. And I was like, oh, my people, we're here. Everyone's here. And so, and there were lots of young couples who were engaged or dating and all inquiring about the Orthodox Church who were from Wheaton College. And, you know, there were just all these people that were not, you know, cradle Orthodox. And it just felt like a place I could learn about Orthodoxy and figure it out. And I just liked the people. They invited us to breakfast after, you know, liturgy and things like that. So, so after that Sunday, my husband said, well, do you want to go to a Lutheran church next week and check a Lutheran church or something else? And I was like, oh, I want to go back there. That was really nice. And we never went anywhere else. We just kept going to All Saints. And that's where we were married, where I was chrismated and had our first two children baptized. And it's really wonderful.
1: Oh, how beautiful. Mm-hmm. It is. Yeah. It is really remarkable how, you know, just a church can just go right. And then it's easy from there. I'm going to you know, right. I can just be comfortable and it's easy. Well, we are going to take a very short break. We will be right back with Kendra Hunter. And we'll be back on Everyday Orthodox. See you soon.
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0: Welcome back to Everyday Orthodox. We're here tonight with Kendra Hunter. And, you know, you may have just heard an ad for parenting. Is it parenting toward the kingdom? I almost lost my preposition there for a second. Parenting toward the kingdom. And of course, Kendra is part of the team that wrote the companion book to that beautiful volume. So we're going to talk about that in a few minutes. But also, so Kendra, okay. So you guys kind of like, you sort of found the right parish and it just was comfortable. And, you know, it's interesting too, like that the Greek parish was so nice and so welcoming and that for your husband, it fit fine. But for you, you were kind of like, oh, I'm not Greek, you know, and then it was so much easier. I think too, it's easier when everybody's your age, it's all these young couples and it's like, oh, I can see myself hanging out with them. I can see myself being part of this. So that's right. Neat. So then how long was it before you guys were married? Like how long were you in the church before you got married? Or I guess how long? I don't know how to put that. Yeah. How long did you date too?
1: Right. So we dated maybe, 2.5 years-ish, 2 to 3 years, somewhere in there. But when we started going to All Saints, it was like within 6 months that we got engaged, or within a few months that we got engaged. And then it was like 6 months later, we got married. So once we kind of landed there, we were ready. It was like the final piece. And that was hard for my parents because, or, you know, especially my mom, because it just kind of, all of it came kind of suddenly. Like they gave Brian their blessing, but then it was like, okay, we're getting married. And by the way, we've been going to an Orthodox church. And by the way, we're going to have an Orthodox wedding and I'm going to become Orthodox. And then we're going to raise Orthodox babies. You know, it was like, and by the way, you can't have communion at our church. And, you know, right. It was like,
0: Please come and visit, but don't do right. anything.
1: Don't be mad. Don't be mad.
0: It is. It's hard for families. It's very hard to, usually over time they see that you're happy and you're well and that you have a Christ-centered life and it all works out fine. Is that sort of, did your parents sort of feel that way eventually? Or is it still kind of weird for them?
1: Yeah, I mean, right. Maybe a little bit of both, but I think, but you know, their journey has also shifted. So it's just, you know, we're all just kind of figuring it out. And I think they did come to see, I mean, it was easier for my dad because he had been Episcopalian growing up and then he became Lutheran for my mom, you know, or to be in the same church with my mom.
0: Okay.
1: But you know, like, I mean, my relatives, like my father's name or my grandfather's name is Luther and my uncle's name is Martin Luther. So it's like, we really were kind of Lutheran, you know what I mean?
0: So, yeah. Yeah.
1: So there's like a family, there's like a family heritage. There's like all of that was wrapped up. And I think too, she just, the suddenness of it for her was hard. Like, are you sure? Yeah. What, you know, we haven't even talked about this and here I'm off in Chicago, you know, who knows what's getting in my head, you know, all of that kind of a thing as a mom, which now I can understand like, hey, what's going on out there? What are they telling you out there?
0: Right. Are you making lifelong decisions based on like, how long you've been at that church? What are you talking about?
1: Yes, yeah. Exactly. Yeah.
0: Yeah.
1: So
0: it's a lot.
1: It's a lot.
0: So we're all, so the two of you got married at All Saints. Mm-hmm. Were you there? Yeah. And then, how long before you started having kids?
1: I think we were married. It took 3 years, before we had our first son. And then we waited 3 more years or we had 3 more years before there was our second child who's a girl. And then it was like every 20 months we had, you know, 2 more. And I was working, coaching when I got pregnant the first time and stopped working once he was born. And then I was off for a year, but the school I was at actually called me and asked if I would be the head coach. I had been an assistant coach and I had been an assistant athletic director. And then they needed a head coach and they just kind of were like, we could work with you. We could figure this out. And I was like, okay. So I did that for 2 years. But then once I had my daughter, I just said, nope, I really want to be home. I feel ready to be home. And after that, we moved to, we wanted to get back to family. So my parents, like I said, were still in Cincinnati or Mason area. So we moved there for 6 months while we were figuring it out. But then my husband got transferred to Louisville, Kentucky. So we were in Kentucky 10 years at St. Michael's in Louisville, and then just moved to Akron almost 3.5 years ago now. So yeah. And then we had 2 more children. So we have a total of 4. They're 10 to 17 now. But we were in Louisville when I was working on the project with Dr. Mamoulakis and the other ladies.
0: Oh, okay.
1: But it's funny. But it's funny because Christina Tartera and I, now we live by each other. Like, our girls play with each other, and, you know, we didn't know each other in person.
0: Nice. Yeah. Nice if you had lived right there when you were working on this together. That would have been awesome.
1: Yeah, that would have been cool.
0: Well, so you said that I know that you have a business. What kind of a business is it, and when did you start it?
1: Sure. So I've been open for a year now, but I own my own franchise called House of Color. It does personal color analysis is what I do for people. So if you've ever heard people call themselves an autumn or a spring or a winter, like what colors they look best in. So I help, I do color analysis and also style analysis. And the irony is that I got into this really when my daughter was born 14 years ago. I just really felt ill-equipped to have a daughter. Like, I didn't know how to be very feminine. I didn't really feel like I could be a model of like femininity to her or help her be feminine. And so I actually just Googled how to be girly one day, and the book Color Me Beautiful popped up from the 70s. And I went to the library and got it and read it like a good student. And kind of figured myself out, starting to put it on different colors. And I was like, this is so good. I feel so much better. And then I would tell everybody about it. And then about 2 years ago, I decided I was starting to look for something I could do work-wise. Because I just felt like I'm starting to see the end of homeschooling. Like, it's out there getting closer. They're older. They can do their own work a lot of times. I could be doing something else. And with all my energy. So they... I discovered House of Color has franchises, and we have this perfect room in the back of our home where I can do it. And so I'm still home and I can make my schedule as I want to. And it's been such a blessing. So that is
0: great. Well, and you're bringing sort of confidence and joy to people. Like, that's actually really neat. You know, like, you don't necessarily think of it as a service exactly, but it really, you know, if somebody's feeling kind of like, like they don't look so great and they're kind of low on themselves, but a great thing for them to come to you and get perked up.
1: Yeah. It's like a therapy office in here sometimes, but it's amazing. It really is. And it's really what I love about it is we are all created in the image of God. And when we put things around us that we harmonize with, when things are in harmony, the colors we're wearing, the style we have on, like, the beauty just shines forth. It takes no effort. It's so easy to see beauty when there's harmony. And I think that's even true, like, in life, when you get in harmony with what you're supposed to be doing, or where, you know, when things are in harmony, it just makes things easier, more beautiful.
0: Well, you think about Pascha, right? Nobody ever looks bad on Pascha. Everybody's just filled with joy and happy, and we all love each other, and it's all just, everything's great, right? Everything's in harmony. It's very true. That's very true. Well, so how did you end up getting involved then in this project with Dr. Mamoulakis? Because you're not like doing child psychology. You're not like writing books. What were you doing that suddenly they're like, you know, who needs to be in this is Kendra Hunter.
1: Right. Exactly. Exactly. That's a real great question. So,
0: I'm not saying you're the wrong person for the job. Don't get me wrong.
1: No,
0: I agree. You're great.
1: So,
0: but I'm just saying it's just funny because, like, how'd they know you?
1: Yeah. So I was being very Kendra in my parenting style, thinking I knew how to do it, right? Or I didn't, but I could read about it. I could learn how to be a good parent. And every problem that came up, I could figure out a solution for, you know, fix it.
0: It's kind of like a grad school illness or something, right? Like, you go to grad school and you're like, yeah, there's a book for things. And then you start having babies. You're like, oh, I'm going to need the book on that.
1: That's right. Marriage, need a book. Kids need a book. I'm just going to keep studying, you know?
0: It's just a matter of finding the right book. I got
1: that. That's right. And so I was doing that. I was struggling in my parenting. And so I found, you know, Parenting Toward the Kingdom came out. I got it right away. I read it and I was like, oh, we got to do this like as a book group at church. Like, all the parents need to read this. We need to do this. Because if I find something I like, everybody else has to do it. That's how it is with the color stuff. It's like, I'm just going to get everybody to do it. So we had this opportunity at St. Michael's where we would do these Wednesday evening family nights. And so I suggested to the priest or whoever was in charge, I said, could I just lead this parenting group and we'll read through this book? And they're like, oh, that seems great. So I'm like preparing and figuring it out. And, you know, there's so much information in this book, you know, and it can be really hard to decipher if you're leading a group, like, what do I leave? There's too much I don't want to leave anything out, but like, how do I get through this material? So I ended up just emailing Dr. Mamoulakis out of the blue. I found his email, you know, online or whatever. And I just said, hi, I'm leading this parenting group. Do you have like some discussion questions you've used at retreats or like anything I could use to help, you know, or is there a companion guide, anything like that? And he wrote me back and said, no, I don't have anything like that, but I get this question a lot. He's like, if you are willing to kind of share with me what you're doing, I would be willing to give you feedback. And then just all I ask is you keep your notes because I would maybe like to turn this into a project at some point. So if you're willing to do that, then, you know, who knows what'll happen, but let's just start here, you know? So that's what we did. I would send him my weekly activity I planned and my things, all my little homeschool mom way I am, you know? And so I was writing down plans. Okay, Elisa, I was writing down the plan.
0: Look at you.
1: All right.
0: Well, he made you do it too. If he hadn't made you do it, you would have gone just right off the top of your head.
1: That is so true. That is
0: it's good. When somebody makes you write it down, it's like, oh, look, now this is like an asset that can be utilized in the future.
1: Exactly.
0: Amazing.
1: Someone else could do this. It doesn't have to be the Kendra show.
0: Can you imagine like being able to sit down and let somebody else do it? My goodness.
1: Right. Exactly. So
0: yeah, I can't relate to that at all. No idea what you're talking about. No idea at all.
1: So yeah, so we just ended up corresponding, and he would do that each, you know, every time, once a month it was or something. And so that just became eventually, I don't even remember the timeline, maybe a year later, maybe 6 months later, he reached out and was like, hey, you still got those notes? Because I would like to do this. I've met two other women who've done something similar. Well, Christy had been doing it at her church, and then he knew Stephanie Petrides very, very well and knew she was also interested in doing that sort of a thing. So he just kind of gathered us together. COVID hit. We kind of worked through COVID and it was a lot of Zooms. And it took us several years through Zooming together with our busy lives and our busy schedules. We would write things in between. We each had a different kind of skill set and would contribute. But we would converse every time with him on the calls and we would just put these sessions together and work through kind of how to make it flexible, but also usable for people. Because we really just understood that parents really need time to get together and kind of not just complain about parenting, but like learn about it, but in an environment where you can share your challenges and really your frustrations and your just feelings of overwhelm. You know,
0: yeah.
1: I was doing this work and reading this book as we went through it. It really helped me see that like even some of the strategies in the book weren't quite enough for me, you know, and for our kids. Like we have some special cases and highly sensitive children, you know, with dyslexia, with ADHD, with things that just kind of were really coming out in some really big meltdowns and big things that were really hard. And I didn't know how to drive the bus. You know, I drove the bus like a coach, like I thought I would like, you know, what I thought was the only way to control the reins was not working. And my husband and I did a parenting kind of boot camp for highly sensitive kids as a side to this. So it was like another thing that we did. But I just really feel it just helped me really feel for parents, you know, and for children because, you know, it's like I said, my kids, you know, it's a loving home that I'm a stay at home mom. I'm homeschooling them. They're with me all the time. And it was like meltdown city. And I'm like, this isn't a war zone, but it feels like it, you know, why are we in a war zone? But I've had to do a lot of work on my own self, you know, in my own emotional intelligence and my own, all of that. So it's just, but again, it took me time because I'm a slow learner. I needed to be a beginner.
0: So. I think it's so hard, right? Because what is really, like you said, you knew what you would want in their place, like how you wanted to be parented. And I think we do, right? We see our parents and we're like, okay, you did pretty well, but what I really wanted was this and this. And then we just think we're going to go deliver that to our kids and it's going to be a big win. And it's like, no, each of them has different needs and each of them has different feelings on what would have been. You know, I feel like when you talk to someone who, sometimes people don't want to say, oh, I had a problem with my parents or with the way that I was brought up because they feel like it's a criticism of their parents. And it's like, guess what? There's never going to be a perfect fit, you know, like what your parents' weaknesses and strengths are doesn't really necessarily match what the kids are. So there's just a lot of patience and compassion and things like this book, you know, reaching out and trying to find these things. But I love that it's that you've designed it for groups, because I think you're right. I think parents need to get together and not just complain, right? Because we do that, right? Like, you know, as women, certainly, and I think men do it too. With the, you know, we'll get together and it'll be like, oh, my husband this and my kid that. No, it's just awful. It's like, that doesn't help. That doesn't make anything better. It doesn't make you closer to each other. But when you go through something like this, you might learn something and be a better parent or a better wife. But also, you develop these beautiful friendships in the parish. And that's such a blessing. That's such a good thing, because then you develop lifelong friendships, and that maybe is even more of a blessing, you know, in some ways.
1: Yeah, and just being able to touch base with people and say, hey, how's it going? How did it go this week when you tried that with the kids? You know, did it work for you? We tried it. It didn't work, you know, something like that. Or this, it did work. This is how it went. And just like learning from each other. And even just, you know, a husband and a wife having an ability to kind of write in the book or talk back and forth, because, you know, the husband has an assumption and the wife has an assumption. They were raised differently, and to not communicate on that, you know, can really cause a lot of issues. Or maybe it's a grandparent and a parent, you know, the grandparents watching, babysitting all day, helping you out, but doing it totally different than you want to do it, or, you know, whatever the case. But having everyone who's kind of parenting the children on the same page and learning together and sharing what their ideas are, you know, is so helpful. So
0: what a great thought. I hadn't thought about that, but yeah, for people with grandparents or aunts and uncles, people who are very involved, to get them into that conversation and to everybody be thinking about it the same way. How beautiful.
1: Yeah. Because really, we really have to reframe our mindsets, because our kids are growing up in a different world than what we grew up in, than what our parents grew up in. And it's, you know, not that we have to change everything about parenting, but we do have to be aware of what is, what they're experiencing as human beings growing up in today's world. And that really,
0: and I'm sure there have always been like generation gaps, but over this past century, like, our culture changes so much every 10 years. Like, we look at decades and we think of every decade as being totally different from the decade before that. That can't be right. Like, that can't be normal. Like, this is crazy. It's nuts how things shift so quickly. And you're right. I think our parents and our kids and us, these are like three different experiences in three different cultures.
1: Yes.
0: That's, that's neat. So when you were doing the companion guide, do you feel like all of you were able to maybe even add in more material that wasn't in the book, that like not just going through questions to help you think about the book, but even adding in things about like highly sensitive children or ADHD or other sorts of challenges that might not have been covered in the book?
1: We didn't get to go super in depth. You know, Dr. Mamalakis would say, he'd be like, oh, we need to write a chapter on that, or we need to, you know, do something with that. We put a little excerpt in there, like, if this is something you're struggling with, you know, seek help from people who are experts in those fields, or, you know, talk to other parents who are managing that. So we kind of alluded to it that way, but there just really wasn't room to kind of, there was already so much in the book, you know.
0: Well, and it's not, he's probably, and it's not right. It needs to be another book.
1: Yes, it needs to be another book. Right. And it's not that this parenting method doesn't work, but for people who have those situations, but you know, it's, sometimes it just needs a little bit more nuanced approach.
0: Yeah, absolutely. Well, or you might, you know, you might work differently, or you might see the results happen in a different order, in a different way, and you never know. But yeah, it's nice even just to have a flag there, like, hey, by the way, if this is your challenge, this might not look the same for you. So just be aware. Be aware yours looks a little different.
1: Right.
0: But, that's neat. That's really neat. That is great. So when did you guys finish doing this then?
1: So we've tried to figure that out, and I'm sure we did, but it was like a couple years ago that we finished. So it sat dormant, you know, and Dr. Mamalakis was finishing some edits on it or whatever, and it just sat, and we weren't really sure what would happen. People would say, oh, is that book going to happen? I'm like, I don't really know. It's in the Lord's timing. You know, we're just, we don't know. And, but it came up, and Ancient Faith was going to publish it. And I was like, oh, we're back here. This is happening. This is going to happen. This is amazing. So it's interesting, because it's like, I had younger kids when we were doing all that, and I was like in a different place, you know? So now I don't know. It's kind of a blessing, I think, because I do have different perspective. So even it's kind of like being a coach right after college, and then now being a coach, I would coach totally different. So it's like, I have a better perspective. I have more wisdom now, not that people are coming to me as an expert on parenting, but I'm just saying, you know, it's like, but if teens, they do, or if I want to lead a retreat with this or something, it's like, you know,
0: yeah.
1: I feel like I have more wisdom. I'm in a different place and I'm learning, you know, different layers of parenting. But I do think it's a wonderful, wonderful resource for parishes. And what we really felt like was some people are natural leaders, right? And there's some parishes that have a bunch of those or have one that's just going to run all the things and lead all the groups. But a lot of parishes don't have that. And so we really wanted it to be something that felt doable for anybody, whether they're shy, whether they're, you know, someone who just wants some friends and can just say, ask the priest, hey, could I lead this thing and put it in the bulletin and see who shows up? Even if it's just one other mom who comes or one other couple, it could be really special and just help you work through some things, because parenting isn't meant to be done alone, you know, doing it in community, and nothing in the church is meant to be done alone. And I just think a lot of us, you know, I didn't live around my family, my, you know, extended relatives. So I didn't have a lot of help. You know, I was doing all this and I'd lean on godparents, I'd lean on friends, but it really is a lot. And I think there's a lot of people doing that. And so any way you can create community is important. And this can just be one resource for that.
0: I think so too. Well, and I think too that, you know, there are a lot of people who want to start groups and do different things like that, but they're not necessarily like, they don't maybe know a lot about parenting, right? Like they don't, they're like, I'm struggling. I need somebody to join us, but also I don't know what to say. And it's not like there's a parenting expert in every parish who's going to be leading classes, right?
1: Exactly.
0: So what a joy, and how neat to have something that's really Orthodox, because it's not just, it's not like, oh, Orthodox kids have to be raised differently than other kids, really. But there is a way that, like, there's always a philosophy behind a parenting book, right? And like what it is to be a real human being, what it is to be a full human, what the human experience should look like. And and this book really comes from a really intelligent, beautiful, Orthodox perspective of what it means to be a person, what it means to be a human. Yeah.
1: Yeah. And all the parts about confession and repentance and all of that, like, that is our, I mean, as parents, what do we do more than ask for forgiveness and repent of how we've, you know, made a mistake and have to repair that relationship? You know, that happens over and over again. And the more we can model that to our children, it just prepares them for adulthood and just being human, you know? We're expected to make mistakes, you know?
0: Yeah.
1: Expected to make mistakes.
0: Because a lot of people think they are not supposed to admit mistakes to their kids, because that's that, like, they think that their authority is grounded in the fact that they do everything correctly. And so then it's like, well, I can't admit that it was right. And it's like, no. Actually, it's such a lovely thing, because Dr. Mamalakis's book talks about that and about this sense that, you know, repentance is, that's life, right? Fall down and get up, fall down and get up. It's a very Orthodox perspective.
1: Right. Because the more we put out that it's supposed to be perfect, you know, I definitely grew up with that feeling, like, I'm supposed to be perfect, you know, and confession is really hard for me. You know, it's really hard for me to see my faults and then admit them and say them out loud and not feel like the burden of them. You know, I remember Father Patrick one time in confession, he told me, he said, Kendra, confession isn't a progress report. Because I was like, okay, I've been getting better at whatever that thing was, you know.
0: I know. I do that too. And I'll be like, Father, I can't believe I'm not better at this yet. I keep confessing it. And he's like, yeah, that's because it's like your weakness. Like, oh.
1: But I don't like to have a weakness, you know. I'm not supposed to have any weaknesses, you know. It's like, oh no. That the more we see them and just embrace them, and they takes the edge off of them, but then that's where you can relax and actually work on them, right? I think that is true with parenting. It's like this child who's having all these meltdowns, all this stuff. It's like I'm all revved up to try to stop it, end it, right? If I could just stop the thing, we can calm down. But it actually just, that tension just holds. You know, there's nowhere for it to go except inside of them, you know, or big explosions, right? So I just had to learn, like, okay, we're going to let this thing be here. It's going to get real big for a minute and hopefully it'll go away. If we just write it out a little bit, keep you safe. And then later we can talk when we're nice and calm and we're not so stressed out.
0: You know? That's a huge lesson. Hard to learn. It is really hard to learn.
1: To manage discomfort, you know, it's like, it's uncomfortable to have people be uncomfortable around you. And What's toddlerhood, but discomfort full time, 24/7, you know,
0: and middle school as well. I would like to.
1: Yes. Middle school.
0: Also middle
1: yes.
0: school. But I love that you guys put this together. So it's just called The Companion Guide to Parenting with the Kingdom.
1: Right.
0: And it's sold, I assume, at Ancient Faith Store, store.ancientfaith.com.
1: Yep, it sure is. And you can get it as a bundle. So it makes a great gift for new moms, new parents, you know, as a gift for a baby shower or something like that, if you want to get them both. But if you already own Parenting Toward the Kingdom, you can just pick this up. Also, if you don't have time to read Parenting Toward the Kingdom, you know, Dr. Mamoulakis does put an individual letter at the beginning of each section here. So he says it's best to read the book, but if you can't, there's excerpts.
0: Here's a cheat sheet.
1: That's right. This is like Cliff's Notes, you know.
0: Perfect. Perfect for busy moms. Sometimes that is needed.
1: Right. Right.
0: Or if you're in crisis. Absolutely. Well, Kendra, that's awesome. I love this. I love the book. And I encourage all of our listeners, run out, start a parenting group, pick some copies up and go for it, because it's going to be a blessing in your life and in your parish life. Well, Kendra, thank you so much for being on the program.
1: Yeah, it was so fun talking with you. Thank you.
0: And thank you to our audience for joining us. And we'll see you next Sunday night with another Everyday Orthodox Christian. See you then.

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1: At Ancient Faith Ministries, we present our content with the understanding that viewpoints vary on how to apply Orthodox theology to today's world. 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
2: Come and study the Holy Scriptures with us as Father Stephen DeYoung teaches verse by verse on the podcast, The Whole Counsel of God. Father Stephen holds a PhD in biblical studies and is an Orthodox priest serving at Archangel Gabriel Orthodox Church in Lafayette, Louisiana.
3: Okay, we'll go ahead and get started. When we get started here in just a moment, we're going to be picking up at the beginning of Numbers chapter 20. And so we left off last time at another place where sort of the genre of the text shifted again, as we've talked about now many times. Book of Numbers covers about 40 years of the history of Israel in the wilderness, and so we get all kinds of stuff, right, all brought together here. We get narrative episodes, we get commandments, we get liturgical instructions, we get a census at the beginning and another one at the end, right? We get all kinds of material in here. And so, and when it shifts, it can shift kind of abruptly. Now, as we saw last time, we had an episode talking about who held the priesthood, and then we had commandments for priests, right? So it's not that it's just totally arbitrary and jumbled and thrown together, right? There is a rhyme and a reason to it as to where these things are inserted and how it's been brought together, but it is the bringing together of a whole bunch of different material. And we're about to start another narrative section. Last time we were talking about those commandments aimed at priests. As we've talked about the narrative sections, we're not given all like super detail on the 40 years. So as we talked about between Mount Sinai in the middle of Exodus and a few chapters into the book of Numbers was 2 years. Between that point in the book of Numbers and the end of the book of Numbers is 40 years, right? So that gives you an idea of the difference in level of detail in terms of how comprehensive our narrative is, right, of events. So we're just sort of spot checking in. We don't always get an amount of time that's passed, but we spot check in on these sort of major events that take place during that 40 years, hop from one to the other, and then based on the themes that are understood as being related to those events, we'll have some other material related to that theme brought in before the next event, right? That's sort of in general the kind of structure that we're dealing with. So now we're going to be shifting, right? And we're going to see really the beginning of this chapter, beginning tonight, we are shifting sort of into the end game. We aren't given an exact, again, amount of time passed, right, in terms of how close this is to them arriving at Canaan at the end of the 40 years. But as we're going to see right off the bat, and over the course of tonight, we're now much closer to the end of that than the beginning, right? It only began a few chapters ago, but now we're on the other side of that. Okay. And so we're going to shift into some of the events that we're going to be reading about. Some of the other material is now going to be shifting towards, okay, now that older generation that came out of Egypt is dying off. Next generation is coming of age, and them making preparations then to go into Canaan. And so that shift really, that pivot point is really where we're at tonight, right? We've left the buildup. Now we're shifting into that mode, and we'll see that right off the bat. So unless anybody has any leftover comments or questions or anarcho-primitivist lifestyles that don't involve starving to death, we will go ahead and pick up in Numbers chapter 20, verse 1. Now the children of Israel, the whole congregation, came into the desert of Sin in the first month, And the people stayed in Kadesh, and Miriam died and was buried there. So this is what I meant by right off the bat. Okay, so we've had sort of the three people who are at the top of sort of the hierarchy in the camp are, of course, Moses, right, as the leader, Aaron, the high priest, and Moses' sister Miriam. Okay, so now Miriam has passed away. So we're seeing the beginning of the end of that generation. Remember, Miriam is the one who led the song after they crossed the Red Sea, right? And so now she has passed away. She has been buried there. Don't read a ton into the desert of sin, because the English word sin is not related. It is related to Sinai. The Sinai desert is in like the Sinai Peninsula, which is where they've been wandering.
4: What about Kadesh? Because I had a vague idea that ancient Kadesh was north of Israel. But
3: no. No, Kadesh was, depending on what point in history we're talking about, right, was at the far eastern edge of Egyptian territory and power. So the not very good, yes, yeah. Right. The not very good movie with Christian Bale playing Moses, Exodus: Gods and Kings, I think it was called. No, Christian Bale. It was Christian Bale as Moses. Not a very good movie, but based on where they place the timeline, the first 20 minutes of it are an incredibly good historical recreation of the Battle of Kadesh, where the Egyptians fought the Hittites. Right, so the Hittites had come down right across the Levant and were at the edge of sort of Egyptian, at the edge of the... So we're where the Sinai Peninsula meets the Levant is the idea. And so, yes, I recommend the first 20 minutes of that movie and then turning it off because it just gets weird. So there are two things there. Number one, Miriam. Number two, they're now moving back closer to it. Now, they're not going to immediately go up into Canaan. God said why back in Exodus, because if they went up the coast, they'd have to go through Philistine territory because that's where the Philistine cities are. Philistine territory was centered around five major cities. The biblical ones, main biblical one you've heard of is Gath or Gath, where Goliath was from, but also Ashkelon, Ashdod. Right, they're all along the coast where the Philistines settled after they and the rest of the sea peoples tried to invade Egypt and failed. So they settled along the coast. And God said earlier that when they first left Egypt, that they weren't going to go through that territory because he knew that the Israelites would chicken out. They ended up chickening out anyway, but he knew they would chicken out if he tried to go through Philistine territory because they were too militarily powerful and they'd get scared. We're going to read something else about the Philistines in Deuteronomy, but that's a teaser for when we get to the beginning of Deuteronomy in a couple of months. We'll find out some more about the Philistines and who they're descended from. But so they're moving back into that area. They're going to end up looping around. We'll see that here in just a few verses, the sort of path they take. But so they've drawn back into proximity. And Miriam, who's obviously a major figure in that initial generation that came out of Egypt, has passed away. Verse 2, but there was no water for the congregation. So they gathered together against Moses and Aaron. So the people scoffed at Moses and spoke, saying, would we had died in the destruction of our brethren before the Lord? Why have you brought up the Lord's congregation into this desert to kill us and our cattle? Who does this sound like? They're sounding a lot like their parents.
4: Yeah.
3: Right? That generation had to die. Why did you bring us here to die, Moses? Right? There's no water. And so we've talked about this before, I know, but the and our cattle, yeah. Right? This is a sort of Hebrew way of speaking, right? To kind of take something to an extreme. The idea being, don't you at least care about the cows? Right. If you don't care about us, why don't you care that you're going to be mean to the cows? What did the cow do to you? Right. You get one of the most famous places you see this is the end of the book of Jonah. right, where God says to Jonah, like, you're all upset that this tree died there for a couple of days, right? And, you know, in this city, there's all these thousands of people and a lot of and all these cattle. Right? Don't you at least care about the cows, Jonah? Why did you also bring us up out of Egypt to bring us to this evil place? A place where nothing is sown, neither figs nor vines nor pomegranates, nor is there any water to drink. So we're back to this again, right?
4: Square one.
3: This shows us something important, though, right? Remember that that previous generation died in the wilderness. Why are we now seeing the next generation doing the same thing? It's not that the next generation, we're just all, no, we're all, you know, we're not like our parents. We're all obedient and wonderful and love God and keep all the commandments. And no, they're just as bad, right? And God's going to emphasize this in Deuteronomy, right? Like, you didn't earn this. You're not, like, better, right? You're marginally better than the actual Canaanites who you're going to be displacing, right, who are committing real abominations. But you're not righteous and wonderful, and you're right. That's why we're doing this. So Moses and Aaron went from the presence of the congregation to the door of the tabernacle of testimony and fell on their faces. Then the glory of the Lord appeared to them. Okay. So here we go again. Right, so they go to God. What do we do? The Lord then spoke to Moses, saying, take the rod, and you and your brother Aaron gather the congregation together, speak to the rock before them, and it will give its waters. Thus you shall bring them water out of the rock and give drink to the congregation and their cattle. So this should be giving you a little bit of deja vu. I know it's been a long time, probably like a year. But not only did this is this grumbling sort of deja vu, but there was a whole water issue. Back when they first came out of Egypt into the wilderness, we don't have any water. Why did you bring us out here to die? Right? And you remember at that time, God said to Moses, I'm going to go stand on the rock, and you're to go out there and strike the rock with the rod, and it will bring forth water. Okay. And we talked about at the time a couple of things. One of those was, so what did that symbolize, right? Well, the rod is representative, as we've seen all through this in the Torah, the rod represents judgment, right? If you're a shepherd, the rod is what you use for discipline when you need to whack a sheep back into, right? It was the poking stick, right? And so, remember, he went, when they turned the Nile into blood, he went and struck the water with the rod, right? So this is like pronouncing judgment. So in that first case, there's this dispute between the Israelites and God. And the Israelites are accusing God, basically. They're accusing God. You brought us out here to die, right? They're imputing God's motives. They're making this accusation against him. And we talked about how God saying, well, I'll stand on the rock and you strike the rock and it'll give bring forth water, was a demonstration of the humility of God, which is a strange phrase, right? The idea that God is humble, like, how, what, right? Like, but we talked about one of the unique things about the God of Israel is that he has humility, even though it seems like a contradiction. He's the God of the Israelites. This made no sense to Pharaoh. The God of a bunch of slaves is trying to tell me what to do. Well, he can't be a very good God because his people are slaves, right? You know, like, you're a bunch of losers. He's like, I'm Pharaoh. I'm the head of the greatest superpower in the world. I think my gods are probably better then, right? Because I'm way more powerful than you guys are. That's how people thought. But God chooses to identify with them. God identifies as the God of Abraham, Isaac, and Jacob. Three, like, nomads who nobody had heard of. Who didn't even have a country, let alone ruling one. Who were just wandering around in tents with their families. Right, and we've seen as we've gone through the Torah that God identifies himself with orphans and widows and strangers and foreigners and the poor, right? Like, all the people who are lowest, those are the people who God chooses to identify himself with. And we talked about how this display of humility at the rock and that in general is part of what's pointing us to Jesus as the Messiah. Messiah refers to a king, right? The anointed king, the ruler. So what should you, if you understand the Torah, right, and what we've been reading, what kind of person would you expect him to be, this God's Messiah to be? Would you expect him to be like a warrior, right? To be Herod's son, to be the Roman emperor's son, right? No, you'd expect him to be maybe the son of peasants, born under circumstances that got him accused of things and his mother accused of things, right? Born in a cave with a bunch of animals, right? Laid in a food trough when he was born, dirt poor, nothing to recommend, right? That's exactly what you should be expecting if you understand that somehow this God, the true God who created the universe, is nonetheless humble and identifies with the humble. So we talked about that. We'll come back to that in a second. We also talked about the tradition, the Jewish tradition, which is important because St. Paul refers to it. That answered the question, well, we read that way back in Exodus, like a year ago. Now we're reading this in Numbers. They've been wandering in the wilderness for like close to 40 years now. Roundabout, right? 30 some odd. Where have they been getting the water all this time? Right? And so there came to be a tradition that that original rock followed them around, right? From place to place. When they picked up camp and moved. In fact, if you read the Midrash on this, right, which has a lot of these stories, it has a song that they sang when they wanted the rock to move and catch up to them. The rock would come and show up where they were. And say, I say St. Paul refers to this. Remember, he says in 1 Corinthians, and he just drops this with no explanation. He just says, Israel had a rock that followed them in the wilderness. And if all you read was the text of the Torah, you'd be like, followed them? What? St. Paul just refers to this tradition as being a fact. He says the rock was Christ. Kind of bearing out what I was just saying a minute ago. But so this is important because, for example, St. Paul receives the scriptures within a tradition of interpretation. And he doesn't distinguish between the two. He doesn't say, now listen, Corinthians, you know, it's not in the Bible, but there's this tradition that the rock followed them. Doesn't do that. Doesn't remotely do that. He doesn't ever do that. Right? When he's talking to St. Timothy, he talks about Moses contesting with Jannes and Jambres. And you're like, who? Well, if you know the Jewish tradition, those are the names of Pharaoh's court wizards who contested with Moses. Their names ain't in the Torah. Again, St. Paul doesn't say, well, now this isn't in the Bible, but, you know, traditionally the names of those wizards were Jannes and Jambres, right? He just references it because he's received it as part of this whole. So there is no sort of bare biblical text or Torah text or something that isn't a part of a tradition of reading it, interpreting it, copying it, handing it down, right? You can't separate those things out. I mean, you can verbally, but in reality, you cannot pry those things apart. So all that said, now this time you see the instructions are a little different. He says, go to the rock. Now, let me point out, if you're looking for evidence in the text for that tradition, notice God says the rock. Which rock, right? If this was just another random rock, he'd have to tell them in which one, right? It's not like there's only one rock in the Sinai Desert, right? There's a couple.
4: Or go find a rock.
3: Right? Right? Go to the rock I direct you to, right? Go to this rock, right? But that's what he says, go to the rock. So apparently Moses immediately knew what rock it was. So this could be taken as evidence that whole following them thing is implied here. even though not stated. But he says, go and speak to it. And when he speaks to it, God will give the Israelites water. Okay. Verse 9, so Moses took the rod from before the Lord, as the Lord ordered him. So as he took it from before the Lord. Remember, this is Aaron's rod. Remember, it budded, and they put it in the most holy place. So they went in there to talk to God. Moses goes and takes the rod. And Moses and Aaron gathered the congregation together before the rock. And he, Moses, said to them, hear me, you disobedient ones. Must we bring water for you out of this rock? Now, this already should set up the danger Will Robinson, right? Like, we, Moses and Aaron, are going to bring them water out of the rock?
5: Or Moses and God.
3: But wait, it gets worse. Verse 11, Moses then lifted his hand and struck the rock twice with his rod. And water came out abundantly, and the congregation and their cattle drank. Wasn't it supposed to hit the rock? Wasn't it supposed to hit the rock twice? Wasn't it supposed to present it as, here's Moses and Aaron are going to do a magic trick and give you water? What did hitting the rock symbolize the first time? God accepting, right, the judgment of the people, giving them water and giving them life nonetheless. So what is Moses doing when he strikes the rock? He's judging God in front of the people and taking credit for the water they're about to get because he's angry at them. Oh, disobedient ones is a very nice translation, right? Like, he's angry at them, possibly a little at God also for the whole situation. This again, right? And so he does this, and there are about to be serious consequences, because as we've talked about, you're in a leadership position, right? Like, and Moses is in the highest leadership position possible for humans, right? You are more accountable. You are more accountable. So, and this is something you need to know to understand the Old Testament, right? Because this looks like, okay, yeah, he lost his temper and whacked a rock with a stick a couple of times, right? This seems like a fairly minor thing to us, by our standards, right? But that's what this accountability is about. People, you know, sometimes wonder to me or ask me, they're like, you know, if you're like a monk on Mount Athos, and like you live in a monastery and you're like doing the full cycle of monastic services every day and spending another big chunk of the day in prayer, right? And then working your hands, like, what do you talk about when you go to confession? Right? Like, what could you possibly do? Like, how much trouble could you get into? Right? Like, you know, and that's because we're living in the world and I know what kind of trouble I get into. And I'm like, well, if I lived there and I had all that to do, I wouldn't be doing the things I currently do to get into trouble. Right? But the closer we get to God, the more things that right now would be the least of my issues, right? Like, if I was going to list all my sins, they'd be number 378, right, on the list. When if you actually take care of the first 350 or the first 370, 378 now moves to the top of the list. And so what may seem like a little thing to me now, based on how sinful I am, right, for someone who's come very close to God, right, and has spent a life in repentance and has achieved a certain level of holiness and is in the presence of God a lot more than I am, those things that seem insignificant by comparison are big things. And so Moses, who is as close, I mean, is talking to God face to face day to day, as close to God as any human being has ever been while they're alive, right? This thing is huge. Even though to me, I mean, even among things I've done when I've lost my temper, this would be super low on the list. But this is big because of who Moses is. Verse 12, but the Lord spoke to Moses and Aaron, because you did not believe me to sanctify me before the children of Israel, therefore you shall not bring this congregation into the land I am giving them. So that's a weird translation. You didn't believe me. Didn't believe him about what? Right? That doesn't make any sense. And then the second piece, to sanctify me before the people of Israel. So here's what that actually says, right? So remember, we've talked about the word for believe and the word for faith is the same word in Greek that this is translated from. So the idea here is, because you were not faithful to me, because you didn't do what I said, you didn't do what I told you to, right? You weren't faithful to do what I told you to do, number one. And then number two, sanctify is translated because you didn't present me as holy. They didn't represent God correctly. Part of Moses' job is to represent God to the people of Israel. How did he represent God? He went out there and got angry and yelled at them. Right? To grant, God's like, did I call them disobedient? Did I say any of that? No. So that's the problem. Those are the two problems. Number one, I told you to do something and you didn't do it.

you're part of that generation that came out of Egypt too, and was going to make an exception for you, right? In theory, to go into the promised land, but no exception now. So you're going to lead them right up to it, and then in Moses' case. So again, God's not killing them, right? Moses is going to live to be 120. Okay, instead of 120 in 6 months, because he right, led them across the Jordan River. And Aaron is still the high priest until the day he dies. His son will take over as high priest after him. God is not doing horrible things to them. But what did they just show? They just acted like that generation that's dying in the wilderness. Right? Fair's fair is kind of what God's saying, right? If you're going to behave like them, it wouldn't be right for me to give you special treatment that they didn't get. Verse 13, this was the water of contention because the children of Israel scoffed before the Lord and he was sanctified among them. They're talking about that. The spring of water there was called the water of contention because of the contention between the Israelites and God. Now we're going to see, before we keep going, the book of Deuteronomy. When we get to the end of the book of Numbers, the Israelites are basically going to be ready to enter the land. So Deuteronomy is not like another leg of the journey or something. What the book of Deuteronomy is, and of course we'll talk about this more when we get there, but what the book of Deuteronomy is a final sermon that Moses gives to the people. Deuteros Nomos means second law or second Torah, right? Because in this sort of final sermon to the people as they're about to go into the land and he's about to pass away, right? Moses sort of reminds them of a lot of things, right? It reminds them of what they've experienced, reminds them of the commandments God has given, right? Reminds all these things. And so one of the things we're going to see there, and we'll talk about this more in the book of Deuteronomy and the places where we see it, is that even this, Moses not being allowed to enter the land. You notice Moses doesn't hue and cry and write all this. Even this kind of discipline, Moses is going to receive and kind of learn from, right? Not only is he not going to be like angry and raging about it, he's going to sort of fully absorb and process it and see it as, you know, this is something that happened and that God did for my good, right? Because as all the way through, we've been seeing that God has been working with Moses, right? And Moses has been being changed and transformed over this process. All these times where God has said, look, I'm sick of these people. Why don't I just wipe them out and start over with you and your kids, Moses? Right? And Moses then goes and pleads with God, don't do that. As we've talked about, that's not because, oh, God was really mad and was really going to do that, but Moses was really smart and talked him out of it. But this was a process that he engaged in with Moses, where Moses is put in the position where these people who sometimes had just tried to murder him, he's asking God to bless them and to not punish them. Yeah, which didn't happen here. But we've seen that a lot in the past, right? And why would God do that? Why would God go through this? Because it's been changing Moses, right? How he sees the people, right? And how he interacts with others and how he understands who God is. Because, you know, we're gonna see Christ, for example, ask his father to forgive the people who are murdering him while they're murdering him. Right? So all of this, even stuff like this, is not, oh, God's really mad at Moses and is punishing him and, oh, he's taking this away from him. Right? Even this is for Moses' benefit. And Moses is going to see that. It's not only just theoretically, because of my view of God, oh, this must have benefited Moses somehow. Moses is going to tell us that in Deuteronomy. Now, Moses sent messengers from Kadesh to the king of Edom, saying, thus says your brother Israel, you know all the hardship that befell us, how our fathers went

0: down to Egypt, and we dwelt in Egypt a long time, and the Egyptians afflicted us and our fathers. But we cried out to the Lord, and the Lord heard our voice, and sent his angel, and brought us up out of Egypt. Now here we are in Kadesh, a city just outside your borders. Okay, so if you know a little bit of the layout of the territories in the Levant at this point in history, so are folks generally familiar with the terms Cisjordan and Transjordan? Or does that just make you think about weird cultural debates now? That's where the terms came from. So the Cisjordan is the region between the Mediterranean Sea and the Jordan River. The Transjordan is the other side of the Jordan River. So you have basically the west side, I'll just say the west side of the Jordan River and the Dead Sea and the Sea of Galilee, right? The west side and then the east side. Now we're going to have a rap feud or something. But then the east side of the Jordan River and the Dead Sea and the Sea of Galilee, right? The east side is the Transjordan. The west side is the Cisjordan. But I'll just say east side and west side. So on the west side, coming up out of the Sinai Peninsula, that's where the Philistines were. And Canaan is north of that. So if they went up on the west side of the Jordan River, they would have to go through Philistia to get to Canaan. So they're not going to do that. So the plan is Edom, the Edomites, are on the east side of the Dead Sea. And then Moab and Ammon are to the north of them on the east side of the Jordan River. So the Edomites are descended from Esau, from Edom, who's the brother of Judah of Israel. So these are their cousins. So what Moses is doing here is he's sending messengers to the king of Edom to say, hey, remember us, your cousins? You know, we ended up being slaves in Egypt. God brought us out of Egypt. We're on our way to Canaan. We're just passing through. Can we pass through your territory on the way? Right, because they're planning to go up on the east side of the Jordan River until they're past Philistia and then cross the Jordan River over into Canaan. Right, that's their plan. But to do that, they have to go through Edom. Notice also, they remind us here, in case you forgot, it says, he sent his angel and brought us up. Remember the angel of the Lord? We talked about being Christ. He's been with them this whole time. He didn't go away. He's going to be with them through the rest of the Torah. He's going to be with them through the whole book of Joshua. We're going to see him a couple times in the book of Joshua. He's going to end up leaving at the beginning of the book of Judges. So every once in a while, we kind of forget because we don't see him coming out and talking to everybody every day. Right? But, right, that's the case. And notice here, so the actual Exodus, if we're going to ask the question, who brought Israel out of Egypt? There are actually three different answers that are given in different parts of the Old Testament. Those three answers are, number one, obviously God, right, Yahweh. Number two, the angel of Yahweh, the angel of the Lord. Number three, the Spirit of God, the Spirit of Yahweh brought them out. That's not coincidence, okay? That's not something that Christians who believe in the Trinity like are reading back into the Old Testament. The Old Testament itself, in three different places, gives these three different answers. Here it says it was the angel of the Lord, right? So this is one of those places. There's a similar thing in the New Testament. In the New Testament, if you ask the question, who raised Jesus from the dead? There are places that talk about God the Father raising him from the dead. There are places that just say Jesus rose from the dead, like he himself just, right? And like Christ says in St. John's Gospel, he could lay his life down and he could pick it up again, right? Meaning he's kind of raising himself. And 1 Corinthians 15:45 and other places, the Holy Spirit raised Christ from the dead. Again, that's not something that after the Council of Nicaea, we went and made up. It's the same three answers given to Right. A similar question, because what do we celebrate at Pascha at Passover now? Christ's resurrection. The old Passover was the Exodus. So in both cases, if you ask the Bible who's responsible for Pascha, who's responsible for Passover, the answer you get is the Holy Trinity. So again, all this is just reading carefully. Trinity isn't something that gets made up later to try to explain things because things are confusing, or because they're like, hey, the pagans have like thousands of gods, the Jews have like one god. Let's compromise on three, right?
1: Split the
0: Like, that's
1: difference.
0: not, yeah.
1: One of four, one of
0: That's
1: seven.
0: not, no, that's not how any of this works, right? It's people reading carefully. But so, at any rate, this is the beginning of this very nice letter that Moses is sending to the king of Edom. Saying, hey cousin, I just need a little help from you. Verse 17, let us pass through your country. We will not pass through fields or vineyards, nor will we drink water from wells. We will go along the king's highway. We will not turn aside to the right hand or the left until we pass through your borders. Right? So he says, look, I know what you might be thinking. We're a big group of people, right? Big camp. Where to come? We're gonna start picking your fields clean of food, right? To feed ourselves. We're gonna drain your wells of water, and you've got farmers, you've got, right, that are feeding your people. We get that. We're not gonna do that. We're gonna stay on the highway. We're gonna keep going, right? Now, they're not gonna drink from any of the wells in Edom. Where are they gonna get the water?
1: The wrong
0: Which means it will
1: one.
0: follow them, right? Right, so better say, we're not going to touch anything. We're just going to stay on the road. We're going to pass right through. You won't even know we were here. It'll be all good. Then Edom said to him, you shall not pass through me, lest I come out against you in war. So that's not polite. Right? They say, nope, border is closed, my friend. Right? Do not come. If you, right, you pass through here. Army's coming. Now, notice something here. It says Edom said that. Now, does that mean Esau, his ghost, came from beyond the grave and said that? That's going to be important later for some verses that we're going to read. Like Jacob, I have loved, Esau, I have hated, and things, right? That often that name, even though it's the proper name of a person and the name of a whole country, it doesn't mean that person, it's referring to that historical person. It also doesn't mean like every person in that country all said as one, no, right? Like, it's the king. So the children of Israel said to him, now again, this is not them all speaking in unison. This is Moses, right? We would go along the mountainous area, but if I or my cattle should drink any of your water, I would pay you. But the matter is nothing. Let us pass along the mountainous area. So he's saying, okay, we won't take the highway, right? The highway runs through nice land. You might not trust us. You might not believe us, right? But there's this mountainous area on the east end of Edom, right? We'll go through the mountains, right? So you don't have to worry. There's no fields there for us to pick. And hey, if it turns out we took anybody's water, we'll pay you for it. Whatever the going rate is, if you don't trust us. We promise. Let us go through that way. But he replied, you shall not pass through me. I should have stopped at you shall not pass. That would have been you shall not pass through me. Now again, Moses and the people were not going to pass through the king. Like bad Mexican food. No. They were. Me is the country. The king is identified with, right, the country itself. So Edom came out against him with a heavily armed multitude and with a strong hand. So they sent troops out to the border. Right? They're like, we don't trust you to not try something anyway, right? So they sent troops to the border. Thus Edom refused to give Israel passage through his borders, and Israel turned away from him. Okay, so this essentially makes really inconveniences Israel because they have to go out further past Edom into the desert and sort of go around the territory of Edom And they're going to have to, once they get past Edom, they're going to have to either go through Moab or Ammon. They're going to have to try and talk to them, who are also kind of their cousins because they're descended from Abraham's nephew Lot, right? They're kind of related kinfolk. They're going to have to find some way to go through there to get to the Jordan River and to cross it and to get to Canaan, right? Is the idea. So that's going to be the new plan. They're going to have to take this much longer, more circuitous route. So the children of Israel, the whole congregation, journeyed from Kadesh and came to Mount Hor. Then the Lord spoke to Moses and Aaron in Mount Hor by the borders of the land of Edom, saying, "Let Aaron be added to his people, for he shall not enter the land I am giving to the children of Israel, because you provoked me at the water of controversy." Now, look, I try to be at least respectful to the people who translated the Orthodox Study Bible. But they couldn't translate this phrase the same way on the same page. Notice over in verse contention. 13, it's the water of contention, and now here it's the water of controversy. No. People! "Take Aaron and Eleazar, his son, and bring them up to Mount Hor before all the congregation. Strip Aaron of his robe and put it on Eleazar, his son, and let Aaron die there and be added to his people." So Moses did as the Lord ordered and took him up to Mount Hor before all the congregation. So let's pause there for a second. So Aaron gets told in advance, now's the time, right? You're gonna pass away here at Mount Hor. You're going to be buried here. They're kind of going along the border of Edom, right, to go around it. And so the time has come for his eldest surviving son to become Eleazar, to become the new high priest. So they're going to do this. But notice the phrase that's used. We've pointed this out before, but it bears repeating, because folks like Bart Ehrman think that Israelites and Jewish people did believe in an afterlife. But notice the phrase that's used when it talks about someone dying. Be added to his people. Okay? If they don't believe in an afterlife, that would be subtracted from his people. Right? His people would be the people of Israel over there in the camp, and he's about to be subtracted, not added to them. He's being added to his people when he dies. That implies he's going to where his people, meaning his family, his ancestors, his fathers are. He's going to rest with them in the place where they are, in the grave, Sheol. Seems kind of clear, but it's not to some people, apparently. Yeah, are they not his people? What? Yeah. Okay, so Moses takes him to Mount Hor, as God told him. Then Moses stripped Aaron of his garments and put them on Eleazar, his son. And Aaron died there on top of the mountain. And afterward, Moses and Eleazar came down from the mountain. Now all the congregation saw Aaron was dead, and all the house of Israel mourned for Aaron 30 days. Miriam's gone. Now Aaron's gone, right? So this is what I meant in we're transitioning. This is the next era. So Eleazar now is the second high priest. Yeah, and Aaron is buried there, right, where they are.
1: 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Father Stephen's email address is wholecounsel@ancientfaith.com. 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

0: Welcome back to A Sacrifice of Praise. Hi, Amy.
1: Hi, Richard.
0: It's been a while.
1: It has been a while, yes.
0: Yeah, the last, our last episode was February of 2023, and there's been a lot of water under the bridge in that time.
1: Yes.
0: Well, we'll go into that another time.
1: Yeah, it's been busy.
0: Yes, indeed. But we're back.
1: Yes, and we're hoping to record some new episodes here. So this
0: we fall, will. We yes. will record many new episodes coming up here. The power of the indicative mood.
1: Yes, we are meeting regularly, so that makes all the difference.
0: And as our first guest after our little unexpected hiatus, we want to welcome our friend, Christina Stavros Kivonakis. Christina, welcome.
2: Thank you. I'm so glad to be here.
1: We're so glad to have you.
0: We're glad to have you. In stereo, we're available.
1: Yeah. So, Christina, you are the chanter, let me see, I have to get this right, at All Saints Greek Orthodox Church in Joliet, near Chicago, southern Chicago. Yep. And you've been chanting there for quite a few years now, right?
2: Yeah, it's been almost 8 years on and off, and then about 6 years as protopsaltria.
1: Wow. Mm-hmm.
0: Wonderful. So tell us your story. What brings you to this place in your life?
2: Yeah, I was thinking about that. I think God prepares us for things in ways that we don't always realize what's happening till after it has happened. When I think about what prepared me to be a chanter in the Greek Orthodox Church, I feel like my, if I may use the term, my path is somewhat unorthodox, or maybe not unorthodox, but different than some, or maybe the majority. I grew up in a unofficially musical family, let's say. I grew up in a place, Traverse City, Michigan, where there wasn't a Greek Orthodox church. There wasn't any Orthodox church for my entire upbringing, which meant that we had to travel over 3 hours to Grand Rapids, Michigan, to go to church at our Orthodox church, which is Holy Trinity Greek Orthodox Church, which was the parish that I was baptized in. And what that meant for me as a young Christian growing up was that my parents and my mother in particular emphasized that we are Orthodox Christians, but we're eager for us to find Christ wherever we might find him. And so on the Sundays when we weren't able to travel 3 hours and a half to go down to Grand Rapids, it's a shorter distance now with a better highway, but back then it was 3 hours and 30 minutes. My parents until I was about 8 years old, we were attending a Lutheran church, Bethlehem Lutheran Church, which I have a very strong memory as a little girl arriving late to church, like good Greek Orthodox people do, standing in the back and singing the hymns at the top of my lungs to the embarrassment of my older sister, Alan. I sort of take that as a sign that I wanted to offer my gift to the Lord with my voice. I feel like that was prophetic in some regard, or determined my, was giving a hint to my future. Fast forwarding into my college years, where I entered my undergrad studies at Hope College in Holland, Michigan, which incidentally was not very far from the church where I was baptized, Holy Trinity in Grand Rapids. I remember I started out pre-med, switched into the nursing department, and then three classes before I would have had my RN. I switched into religion and I graduated with a degree in religion. But when I was doing my last rotation before I switched my major, which was obstetrics and gynecology, I attended my first birth. And I am known to this day in the nursing department for this event, which was that I was attending the birth of, you know, the first time that I saw a woman and assisted her in pushing and the baby coming out. And when the baby's head came out and wasn't all the way out just yet, I felt myself to have an experience, an ecstatic, almost ecstatic experience where I felt I needed to respond. I felt that what I was looking at, what I was beholding was such a miracle and so glorious that I had to respond. And the way that I felt I had to respond was in song. And the only song that came out, the only thing that I could muster up in the moment was, "A mighty fortress is our God, a bulwark never failing." Martin Luther. And I did that, and everyone was like in shock. And the doctor, this is Holland, Michigan, where it used to be the case that kind of, quote, everybody's a Christian, looked back at, he was in the catch position, ready to catch the baby, looked back at me and said, "We welcome hymns and prayers in this hospital room. Continue." And I finished the verse, and I felt like something of a freak, but I couldn't help it. Anyway, I'm sad that it wasn't the great doxology, that it wasn't Christos Anesti, that it wasn't because the hymns of our church were not so embedded in me at that time, but nevertheless, I have to believe, I believe that God was preparing me for my path. And that's not to mention all the, for lack of a better word, secular preparations that I gathered throughout my life as I was growing up. My dad grew up in Muskegon, Michigan, amongst a lot of rhythm and blues, a lot of funk, a lot of Stevie Wonder, a lot of Earth, Wind, and Fire, kind of in a different genre. Chicago, the band Chicago was a big part of my upbringing. There was a lot of pop and a lot of pop music, a lot of soul, a lot of gospel. Whitney Houston, Mariah Carey. Again, very unorthodox, but as Amy will attest to, people, men and women who chant with me, note that my range is large and that I most of the time sing low, lower than most women do. I chant in my chest voice, and it's actually something I want to work on. I would like to, spend more time in my head voice to feel that area out more, use it more, be more comfortable in that range. But again, I believe that all of these experiences prepared me for what has been my experience up until very recently. I have been chanting with men, and I have been able to make them feel relatively comfortable because I'm able to sing, for the most part, in their Vasi and not throw them off, so to speak. So again, my preparation for that was unorthodox, but I think as a woman and as a woman chanter, I think it actually really prepared me well for my path up, up until now.
1: And you went to Holy Cross.
2: Mm-hmm. Right? Yeah, after I graduated from Hope College with a degree in religion, I immediately went to seminary the first time for my Master's of Divinity at Regent College in Vancouver, British Columbia, Canada. There was almost no, chanting really didn't figure into that experience almost at all. except that I visited different Orthodox churches that I had not visited before while I was up in Canada. And got to know the OCA style a little bit more. But I graduated with my MDiv in 2005. And then I worked both in ministry and other work for about 10 years. And then I enrolled in Holy Cross, Greek Orthodox School of Theology in Brookline, Massachusetts. After I was serendipitously asked by the president of the seminary at that time, Father Nicholas Triantafilou, to come and be the pilot student for this new certificate in Byzantine chant program.
1: Wonderful.
2: Yeah.
0: You led the way for all of us.
1: Mm-hmm. And so that was 2 years of study, is that right?
2: Yep, that was 2 years. I was in residence there. I completed the entire curriculum from start to finish. An aspect that perhaps our listeners may or may not realize is that seminarians, so the ones who are coming to the seminary with the intent or the consideration of becoming clergy, becoming a priest, they come in with various levels of knowledge and ability with Byzantine chant. So it's not required for every student who comes to Holy Cross, who's male, who's considering the priesthood, to start with the first class, because maybe they already know that. Maybe they already know the neumes, maybe they already know Anastasimetarion material and so on. So they might jump in at class four or you know, what have you. But as the pilot student, of course, they wanted me to complete the entire curriculum, which is what I did. And it was a tremendous experience on every level and changed the course of my life significantly in so many ways.
1: Wow.
0: So what has your path post-certificate been like?
2: So, let's see. I entered Holy Cross with almost zero technical knowledge, basically zero technical knowledge of the Psaltic art. And I left with the ability to chant from Byzantine notation with ease. A strong sense of liturgical understanding, what services should look like, what ephi are, but what sort of my ephos is, having learned from my teacher, the then Dr. Romanos Karanos, he's now a priest, Father Romanos Karanos, who I am deeply indebted to. And it was again with personal, how God prepares us for things and how God interacts with, how there's a synexis between us and God in our life. Upon my graduation from Holy Cross, my whole family came to my graduation, and the sad fact is that it was the last time I ever saw my mother alive. Because just a few couple weeks after they left, having come for my graduation, I stayed because I was on staff with Crossroad. My mother suddenly got ill and died. Basically, while I was, ironically, I had landed in Chicago and she died. Mm. Because there isn't a direct flight from Boston to Traverse City. I had to land in Chicago first, then go to Traverse City. May her memory be eternal and may God have mercy on her soul. Yeah. Thank you. Thank you. But her death was a yet another door, like into the next stage of my life somehow, because I came home to be, I chanted for my mother's funeral. I cooked her Macaria lunch. I stayed with my father for the 40 days of her falling asleep. I And during that 40 days, I was chanting services at our mission parish of Archangel Gabriel Greek Orthodox Church, which had then officially, by that time, had officially assembled in Traverse City. And we were assembling for Vespers one night, 2 weeks into my mom's 40 days. And this couple was visiting from Chicagoland, Joliet, Illinois. And we just talked for 15 minutes before Vespers. They learned just a couple things about me, that my name, Christina Stavros Kithonakis, that I had just graduated from Holy Cross with a certificate in Byzantine chant. And this couple were in their 70s, and the husband was part of a men's like Byzantine choir at the church in Joliet. And that was it. That's all we learned about each other. And then we chanted the service, and they went back home. But what I didn't know what was happening was that Joe received a phone call from the man who's now my husband on his way back from Chicago. And the long story short is Joe ended up telling my husband, Tony, about me. And my husband was immediately intrigued. And I say that humbly. It's just, that's what he says. And he sat on it for 2 months, prayed about it, schemed about how he might meet me, ended up calling the priest in Traverse City, Father Cyprian Streza, and Father Cyprian connected us. And I guess, as they say, the rest is history. And we were married in 2016. So that happened in 2014. I graduated from Holy Cross. My mom died in 2014. We actually just celebrated her 10-year memorial on the day of my daughter's baptism, who is her namesake. And then we were married in 2016, and then I made my life here in Chicagoland. And immediately, the priest, Father Stephen Bethos, who was of blessed memory, who was our priest at that time here in Joliet, had asked me to come and chant services when the bishop was going to be here or when it was a feast day. And then things just kind of snowballed from there. And then as things continued to grow and change, the relationship became, we moved to Joliet because we wanted to, you know, in the city of Chicago, it's very difficult to get from point A to point B. There's just a ton of traffic. And as a chanter, to someone who wants to live close to the church, when it's hard to get there, it makes it harder to be in the parish all the time, every day, maybe even multiple times a day. We wanted to set up our life so that it was easy to come to church and easy to be there. So now we live in Joliet. We live 6 minutes from our parish. And if I forget my supplies that I need for that morning service, I can run home and get it and still be there in time. So, glory be to God. Glory be to God.
0: So, since you've been in Chicago, you have been a central player in organizing a women's chant event for the last couple of years. Tell us more about that.
2: Yeah. So, last year, we had our inaugural Synaxis of Orthodox Women Byzantine Cantors. Sorry about the long acronym, SOWBC. Synaxis of Orthodox Women Byzantine Cantors. And this Synaxis was formed because I sort of looked around and realized that there was nothing, at least in the United States, that was happening particularly for women to grow in the Celtic art and to receive the encouragement and spiritual nourishment of coming together and learning together and growing in the art of Byzantine chant and liturgy. And also because I have to say, I had gone to the Liturgical Arts Academy in the metropolis of Atlanta, and I had felt so compelled by that experience so many different aspects, but I think chief among them was the rigor of both the instruction at all levels, but beginning, intermediate, and advanced, but also the rigor of the services, the what I have come to call the maximal liturgical experience of what happens at TLAA, both in the actual content of the services, but also doing the daily services, sometimes twice a day. And that example was so compelling to me that I also felt like it just needed to be available to more people. And women at TLAA are there. They're there, but they don't make up half of those who attend. They're
1: in the minority.
2: Yeah, 25% or something. And so I wanted to create a similar opportunity for women. And I wrote His Eminence Metropolitan Nathaniel about this, that there's a movement that's really happening across the nation and across the world, that people are, the younger generations are appreciating a more maximal liturgical experience. They are interested in Byzantine music. If they are musically inclined, they are applying themselves to learning the Psaltic art, and that I saw a need to, and an opportunity really, because of course Chicago is centrally located. It's easier to get to than perhaps other metropolises. I wanted to make this opportunity available here in Chicago. And glory be to God, His Eminence gave his blessing for that.
1: So tell us more about the event.
2: Yeah, so last year, and really this year, it will have a very similar structure. And I'll just say, this year, the second annual Synaxis of Orthodox Women Byzantine Cantors is taking place from October 17th through the 20th. And so that's a Thursday evening until Sunday midday, or Thursday afternoon, really. Thursday afternoon to Sunday midday. And the structure of the event is a mixture of, let's say, world-class instruction at three different levels, beginning, intermediate, and advanced. So each of the participants takes a questionnaire and is identified as beginning, as fitting into the beginning or the intermediate or the advanced category. And then during the synaxis, they attend their level with their instructor and focus on working on sort of level appropriate material. And so there's the instructional part of it, and then there's the liturgical part of it. So we have, do the services. So I think last year we did Compline on Thursday night, then Orthros and Vespers on Friday, Saturday Orthros and Vespers, Great Vespers on Saturday night, and then Orthros and Divine Liturgy on Sunday. And we had His Eminence with us on Sunday morning. So there's the instructional aspect, the liturgical aspect, and then also the fellowship aspect and the enjoying meals together and networking and just getting to know each other and to share experiences. And this year, I'm really excited because I think that last piece is going to play perhaps a little more central role. The sort of subtitle, if you will, or theme of the Synaxis this year is synaxis and praxis. And by that, just meaning that there's an emphasis on the practical aspects of what it means to be a cantor. There will be more official, there will be a panel discussion with some seasoned cantors on it, talking about their own experiences, sharing their own stories about how it was that they came to be a psaltería in the church and challenges that they have faced and how they have overcome them. And a bit more time for question and answer and discussion.
1: Cool.
0: Mm-hmm. Who are your instructors this time around?
2: Yeah. So we have Constantina or Dina Marinakos teaching mm-hmm. The beginning level. We have our Amy Hogue teaching the intermediate level. And
0: who?
2: Amy Hogue.
1: Yes.
2: I don't know if you know her.
0: I've never met her. tell me more about her.
2: Amy, do you really want me to? And then we have Fotini Downey Robinson teaching the advanced level, with mention of her, I'm personally excited to be with all of these women again this year, because unfortunately last year I got very sick and I was trying my best, but I wasn't present in the way that I wanted to be. And God willing, that will not happen this year.
1: Yeah, I felt so bad for you last year.
2: I was
1: year.
2: Pregnant and very sick. Yeah.
0: Well, that all sounds fantastic. You mentioned TLAA. We're recording this 2 days before I leave for TLAA this year. And this time around, my wife is getting to come with me.
2: She's awesome.
0: She's getting to do it too, and she's going to be one of Fotini's intermediate students.
2: Perfect.
0: So, I'm looking forward to hearing her reflection on the whole experience.
2: Awesome.
0: It sounds to me like, you know, all of these aspects are also adding up to kind of a bigger aspect of inspiration. And this sounds like just a fantastic what's the word I'm looking for? Breeding ground, I guess, for mm-hmm. lots and lots of inspiration for women in this world. I'm at a parish where when I got there, you know, it was the kind of, you know, gentlemen of a particular age, if we may put it euphemistically, up at the Analogion and treating it as his own personal property. And the women were all in the choir loft. Now, 10 years later, we actually have a greater number of women singing. They're all at the Analogion. And it's the women very much outnumber the men at the Analogion, and it's great. It's a wonderful thing to see. Mm-hmm. It just thrills me to no end that there are projects like what you're spearheading that are working to inspire women in this space and in this ministry.
2: Mm-hmm. Yeah, thank God. Last year we had over 80 women registered from all over the nation. We had about 72 actually attend, because for various reasons, about 10 had to duck out by the time the Synaxis started. But as I'm sure you know, Richard, like in terms of and Amy, running a conference for the first time and just all the technicalities of that and the financials of that and being able to, you know, keep afloat, so to speak. It was such a blessing to have such a strong response the first time around. And we really anticipate that we might have the beautiful problem this year of having kind of considerably more women than that, in which case we'll have some new challenges in relation to, you know, where do we put all the women at the right and at the left choirs when we're chanting the services. But and everyone's you know, overwhelming feedback was that you know, the ultimate purposes of the Synexis were more than fulfilled, and so I'm really thankful to God for that and all the team that, you know, put this Synexis on. And we didn't mention the Synexis is taking place this year at St. Sophia Greek Orthodox Church in Elgin, Illinois, which is about a 30 minute trip from O'Hare Airport. And that's by design, so that women can, participants can fly in from wherever they're coming from to a major international airport. I certainly aspire that we will have, I hope that we will have some of our contacts from the UK and Europe attend this year, though I wonder if we gave them enough notice at this point, because it was kind of late that we were able to open the registration. But women participants can fly in and take an Uber to the church, and they really don't need to rent a car, and it's very easy to get in and out of there. And the hotel that we have reserved, which is a Holiday Inn, is at a special rate for the Synexis, is just across the street from the church, so it's very accessible and easy to get to. So there's no need for extra transportation.
0: Awesome.
2: Mm-hmm.
0: Do you have any long-term goals for the Synexis that you can tell us about? Like, what do you hope this looks like 5 years from now?
2: I think that there is some, Amy and I have talked about this, there's a potential of moving the location. I mean, I haven't discussed that with any hierarchs, but perhaps it might be nice to move it to another almost equally central location, like Pittsburgh, Pennsylvania, and that perhaps we would capture more, a different group of women who are American by moving it to that location, although I'm not sure that would make that big of a difference. But certainly, as we move forward and as years go by, there are more and more women who are in positions of leadership in the chanting world, who are increasing their own education, their own projects and work that they are involved with. And I think And a place where their voices and their relationships with God, their testimonies, their journeys, and certainly that's beginning this year, being shared at the Synexis will provide more and more inspiration for the women who are just starting, just beginning. I also see, it was already starting last year, but I see it again this year, more and more crossover between people who have been choir people who have been involved in our church choirs. There's a growing interest in both learning Byzantine chant, but also cross-pollination, just observing what the other folks are doing and seeking to understand, if not just to observe, but also to participate. Amy, do you have anything, any ideas as I talk?
1: Well, I wanted to mention about like the age. I don't think you have published an age requirement, but last year we had, I think, two 15-year-old girls mm-hmm. who were there, mm-hmm. teenagers.
2: Yep.
1: And they seemed to have a blast. And this year I'm planning to bring my daughter, mm-hmm. and we're hoping to get her friend to come down from Grand Rapids. So I'm hoping that in future years that the contingent of young women will grow.
2: Yes, yes. I'm so glad you said that. And with that, because, and I was thinking about this morning as I was anticipating the interview, because we are women, many of us are mothers in the the usual immediate sense, which presents some challenges for participating in an event like this. Like for me, last year I was pregnant. This year I have a seven month old. I would like to add some kind of track for young children and perhaps childcare so that people can come and they can participate even if they have kids in tow with them. I know that probably isn't realistic for people coming from a great distance, but certainly people who are, you know, I don't know, 2 or 3 hours away or less. These are accommodations that are particular to women, but I even envision for something like TLAA, for example, my husband and I have considered coming as a family, and then we'd have to consider like, okay, so who's gonna take care of the kids and how would we, you know, dish out the duties, so to speak, and having some kind of activity / childcare for the kids would make that easier.
0: Yeah, we just had to put our kids on a plane yesterday to go to grandma camp before we went to TLAA.
1: Yeah, that would be wonderful. So is there anything else that you would like people to know about the Synoxys?
2: I'm really excited about this year, how we're going to be featuring our conversations together with our instructors and with myself, just delving deeper into our stories and how we, I don't want to say arrived, because none of us, we haven't arrived, but we are on this journey together, and how, you know, even just having this conversation on your podcast and, you know, Richard Barrett and Amy Hoag and Christina Stavros Kidonakis, like, we're all different people. We live in different places. We're all Orthodox Christians. God has brought us together for this work. We offer our gifts. We have our strengths and our limitations, but God uses us, and we are a part of the body of Christ. And that is certainly the spirit of what I hope to engender with the Synoxys of Orthodox Women Byzantine Cantors, is that women who put themselves to learn the Psaltic art and to be leading participants in the liturgy and in the services, the divine services of our church, of our holy faith, are a part of the body of Christ. They have a gift to offer, and it's a joy to offer an opportunity to them for the cultivation of that gift. And I pray that, though I am very unworthy, that God will make up for what is lacking, and that the cultivation of the gifts of the women that attend the Synoxys would be blessed and be multiplied for his church.
1: Yes.
0: Wonderful. So for people who want to go to this, where can they find out more and where can they register?
2: They need to go to st-sophia.com/2024 SOWBC /. And actually, if you just get

0: be supportive of what you're doing, either spiritually, financially, personally, what have you.
1: Of course. Yes.
0: Say more.
1: So if you are listening and you are a man or a woman and you intend to come or you don't intend to come, you can download the flyer or just go to the link and copy it where all this information is accessible. And please send it to everyone that you know, male and female. I did neglect to mention that husbands and mature children are welcome. They can attend at a reduced rate because we do have a wonderful menu at the Synexis, and everyone is welcome to come and observe. It's just that the women are the ones that will be chanting the services. So like theoretically, Richard, you could come with your wife. And there is a link on the website to donate. If you feel so inclined that you would like to support this ministry, you are welcome to donate through that portal. Certainly, we ask for your prayers for the health and the success of the Synexis for this year, and for our instructors in particular, Constantina Marinakos, Amy Hogan, Fotini Downey Robinson, who will be presenting this year.
0: Fantastic.
2: Wonderful. I'm looking forward to it so much.
1: Me too.
0: It sounds like it's going to be a fantastic success and build on the success of last year. And
1: God willing.
0: It'll be just wonderful to see this keep going.
1: Mm-hmm.
0: Well, so if there's one cool thing that you can tell our listeners to go check out, whether that's a website, a YouTube channel, a book, a recording, an app, what have you, you know, that has to do with Byzantine music, what would that be?
1: Well, something our listeners might not know about me is that I have a lot of experience with Arabic-speaking Orthodox Christians. I did ministry in the Antiochian Orthodox Church various different times, and actually my role as a chanter began in sort of the practical official way in the Antiochian Orthodox Church. And so and also my best friend in the whole wide world is Palestinian. I've had a lot of interaction with these beautiful people and their traditions. And there is a chanter who I love very much. I hope I'm pronouncing her name right. Ribale Wahbe. She has let me spell that. R-I-B-A-L-E, last name W-E. H-B-E. She has a YouTube channel. And what I really love about her ethos, really, is her ethos. But what I love about it, I feel like she resonates with my, though I aspire to be as focused and as pure in tone as her. She's a low singer like me. She's singing more close or in her chest voice. And you will see that she's most of the time, or if not all the time, surrounded by men, at least in the videos that she puts forth on her channel, which is relatable to me and my story thus far, for the most part. Check her out. She's a great example to us and someone definitely to emulate and to allow to become a goal. Mm-hmm. Someone awesome. To emulate.
2: Wonderful. All
0: right.
1: Thank you so much, Richard and Amy.
2: Yeah. Thank you for coming on the show with us today.
0: Yeah. Great having you.
1: It was a delight. Thank you so much. Good mm-hmm. to see you both again.
0: Likewise.
2: Yeah.
3: That's the end of our interview with Christina Stavros Kyronakis, Protopsaltria at All Saints Greek Orthodox Church in Joliet, Illinois, and co-founder and director of the Synaxis of Orthodox Women Byzantine Cantors. 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You can reach us via email at sacrificeofpraise@ancientfaith.org. 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
4: A sacrifice

0: Praise is a co-production of Ancient Faith Media and the St. John of Damascus Society, a non-profit with the mission of revealing Orthodox Christianity through its sacred music. 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
1: Listening to Father Thomas Hopko of Blessed Memory, the cassette lectures, recently discovered lectures from conventions and retreats.
2: In celebration of the Lord's victory, and every celebration of the Eucharist is an act of gratitude for creation, redemption, salvation, eternal life that's given to us from God. At the celebration of the Holy Eucharist, when one of us has left this life, we add our special thanks to God, not only for his great salvation for all of us and for the whole universe, but very particularly for the salvation, the grace, the life, God's own presence, his own divine energies, his own revelation to us in the person who has departed from us. And we thank God for saving that person, the one whom he has created in his own image and likeness for everlasting life. And we give special thanks to God for the life of the person. We thank God for the gifts given to that person, the mercy shown. And we thank God also for the response, the cultivation of the gifts that God has given in this particular life, that is the life of Father John, only his, nobody else's, because each one of us is different, each one of us is unique, each one of us has his own gift and his own cross to bear in this life. When we come to thank God for his salvation and thank God for the life of Father John, there are countless things for which we can give thanks, but this morning let's just group them all under three headings, three groupings. Our first thanks to God is for the wonderful gifts that he gave to Father John of intelligence, understanding, knowledge, the ability to work as a scholar, the ability to have these gifts. And we thank God that he has given these gifts to this man for the sake of the church. Not only the church mystically in general, but for the concrete church, for us who are standing here. Father John accepted those gifts and he used them for our salvation. He used them for our illumination, for our purification, for our repentance, for our redemption, for our life. No one in this church can imagine his or her life without Father John. Our life would be totally different without him. We are literally members one of another, and we commune with one another, we live with one another. And not only this seminary, those of us who are here, and not only the church in America, but the Orthodox Church throughout the world, and even the Christianity in general, is unimaginable today without what God has given us through this man and what he was willing to take and to work with and to give to us. And we thank God and we thank him for this. The second thing for which we thank God is for Father John's suffering in bearing this gift. You know, to know what he knew, to have the vision that he had, to have this comprehensive insight and knowledge of the mystery of Christ, the gospel, the scriptures, the fathers, the saints, the liturgy, probably of all the human beings who ever lived on earth in our time, there's probably not a one who knew all this better than he did. And what we have to know is, what a cross that is there. You know, to know all of that, and then to live with us. To know all of that, to see all of that, and then to live in this world and in this church humanly as it is. And Father John really suffered. He suffered not just the cancer at the end, but he suffered. He suffered because he hated ignorance, stupidity, arrogance, barbarism, vulgarity, nonsense, and he was surrounded by it all the time. He was surrounded by it day and night. He fought with it, he struggled with it, and he tried always so hard, and I think we can thank God and him successfully not to be overcome by that, not to yield to cynicism or to walk away from it or just to curse everything. You know, he was tempted, gravely tempted, especially when those who were so close to him, who were in the same church, who knew these same realities, neglected them, vilified them, sometimes openly rejected them in a kind of arrogant way. That killed him. It killed him. But he wasn't, you know, like St. Paul said, how is it saying? Dying, but behold, we live. And he died every day with that. We wouldn't be too bold to say somehow analogously to the Lord and to all the saints themselves. Because one of the greatest crosses in this world is to see the light, the joy, the peace, the truth, the wisdom of the kingdom of God, and then to see that rejected, made fun of, ridiculed, and then all kinds of, triumph of all this other garbage that is not from the kingdom of God. And we thank God. We thank you, Father John, for your suffering on our behalf, for your forbearance, for your fidelity. Fidelity to the church, fidelity to God, and fidelity to us. That you didn't abandon us, you stayed with us to the very end. And we thank God, ultimately, for Father John's perhaps greatest lesson. Father Paul said last night he was quintessentially the teacher, and that's true. But perhaps God decided to give us and to use Father John for the ultimate lesson, and that was his death. We thank God for your death, Father John, because it reminds us of the one thing. It reminds us how really fragile our life is. It reminds us how we can have everything planned. God has other plans. God knows otherwise. We thank God not only for the fact that God accounted you worthy to die so quickly in the midst of us in the way that you did, but we thank God also that you were faithful to the end. Faithful to the end. He spoke to many people at the end, but when the five of us went up there, he only really said four words that were comprehensible. One word was when he looked at us and we prayed and we kissed the cross, he said, thank you. The second word he kept looking at us and said, okay, okay. And then for some reason he said, I know. And Father, I think it was Father Paul, perhaps he said, why? I don't know why he said it, but it's worth repeating. The Eucharist, gratitude. So thank God, thank you, Father John. But there is no man who lives who doesn't sin. Father John was not without sin. The liturgy says that there is no person who lives without sin. And so we ask God to have mercy on him, to forgive him for our sake, for the sake of our prayer, for the sake of our gratitude, that he would forgive me. There's a line in the letter of James that said, let few of you be teachers, brethren, for we who teach will be judged with you. greater students. And we all make mistakes. And he who makes no mistake is a perfect man. And there was only one perfect man, and that was Jesus. So we ask God to forgive Father John. We ask God to have mercy on him. We ask God to consign to oblivion anything in him that was not of the kingdom. Then we ask him to forgive us. Forgive us, Father John. Forgive us for everything. And we know, and you know, that we have forgiven you. So let's, with the spirit of forgiveness of Christ, enter into the mystery, lifting up our hearts, giving thanks to the Lord, for his salvation, and for how his salvation was given to us, for which we are so grateful in the life of our Father.
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2: In A Year in the Company of Angels, A Pilgrim on Spruce Island, author Anthony Linderman presents true tales from his long pilgrimage on the wild edge of the monastic world at St. Michael's Skeet in Alaska. 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

0: Transforming our lives in Christ. Meditations, sermons, classes, and lectures from St. Spyridon Greek Orthodox Church in Loveland, Colorado. Father Evan Armitas is priest at St. Spyridon's and the host of the live call-in program, Orthodoxy Live. Here he is with today's lesson.
1: Good morning. As we get underway, we are still in Luke 12. Yesterday we had a beautiful brunch here at the church with about 50 seniors. And one of them said to me, "Father, I just have one question. I'm getting older, and I'm wondering if you're going to finish John before I die." And my response was, "I wonder if I'll finish it before I die." We've spent, obviously, a very long time. 15 years ago, when I came up to start the parish, we began with the Gospel of Matthew. And so we've spent roughly 5 years in each of these Gospels. But my larger thought was, well, while it's true that maybe we have not moved quickly through the Gospels, well, that is true. The flip side of that is that, really it's been an exploration of Christianity.
2: Yeah.
1: And in all of the beautiful and incredible ways in which that truth has been revealed to us. And so in some ways, I don't really have a desire to go fast. I'd rather go slow. My mentor used to say, "Well, you can be fast or you can be accurate." So I guess we're being accurate, maybe. Today, also, just a sharing. Here, Gary, there's a spot right there. Yeah. Well, and then you get an A, because you're right by me.
3: I don't know.
1: Okay, be my.
3: I get a little nervous about sitting next to the teacher, and even worse, next to my priest.
1: Yeah. Priest and teacher.
3: Yeah.
1: Okay.
3: Well, teacher I can handle, but priest I'm not
1: priest,
3: sure.
1: You're not sure. I was gone last week, and that's why we didn't have Bible study. And the reason I was gone is that I traveled out to Ligonier, Pennsylvania.
3: Oh,
1: and I spoke at a conference at the Antiochian Village, which is located just outside Ligonier on 500 acres. And there's a conference center, a retreat center there. And I got to meet some of Ina Odell's old friends. Barley, especially, and Barley's a lovely employee of the retreat center, who I got to share a little coffee with and a snack, and we had just a lovely conversation. But the bigger thing that I got to do was I got to go to Saint Raphael's grave. So one of the American saints is buried there. So far I've seen St. John in San Francisco and St. Raphael, and he was of Brooklyn. Yo. I mean, I think anybody who serves as a priest in Brooklyn becomes a saint, but bad priest jokes this morning. And so it was a really incredible experience. I was scheduled to speak three times for an hour and ended up speaking 8 hours. They kept increasing the number of sessions. It was quite incredible. Anyway, if you ever get a chance to go to Antiochian Village, they hold stuff all the time. Women's retreats, men's retreats, college retreats. Go. It's an exceptional space and place, and I was really blessed to go. Today, my hope is we will close out this long section that ends in verse 34. And hopefully we can turn our attention to the next section. Like many of Luke's chapters, it's a long chapter, fairly complicated, a lot going on. Luke retains a lot of his distinctive features as he goes through this chapter. But we've basically been, the last couple of sessions, in a section related to the idea of greed and anxiety, or, you know, money and possessions, okay? The last time that we were together, we had closed out verse 25, and we were just about to pick up on verse 26. I'm going to take these next three verses together, 26 through 28. So I'll read them, and then we'll kind of speak about them a little bit here. If you then are not able to do the least, why are you anxious for the rest? Consider the lilies, how they grow. They neither toil nor spin, and yet I say to you, even Solomon in all his glory was not arrayed like one of these. If then God so clothes the grass, which today is in the field, and tomorrow is thrown into the oven, how much more will he clothe you, O you of little faith? So, you know, sticking with the overall, you know, arc of this passage, you know, it's about the worries and anxieties and sort of the brain space we give to daily needs, you know, whether that be food or clothing or possessions in general, even housing, and then sort of like the money that we've socked away for the rainy day, right? And all the concerns that we have. So when we look at this, you know, in one sense, Luke is hinting at the idea that creation itself is more glorious than any possession we might have. And so there's this sort of paradox, you know, we come to, you know, like I've joked recently, like we come to look at the screen and ignore the sunset, right? Or if you go see a sunset nowadays, everybody's taking pictures of the sunset. And so that's inherent in some of what he's saying. It's like flying all the way to Fiji and getting on a remote beach and then plopping down and looking through it, right? It's literally what we do. You know, that's not any different than kind of what was happening in that day, right? So you might take a walk to the local marketplace, and as you go through the hills and hear the birds, you ignore all that because you're going to buy a little bobbit, a little trinket, you know. And or like with my own kids, we took them to Spain to go see their sister, and you were wandering around this beautiful city, and you know, my son kept saying, "Can I have that? Can I have that?" You know, it's just junk, you know, that's on the street corner. You're like, "No, it's not. It's just junk, right?" I like the Greek, skupidia.
2: Oh, yeah.
1: It's a good word. Yeah, use that word, skupidia. It's there. It's there. It sounds like it, right? Anyway, so ultimately, what God has created, what he's given to us, you can't own it, right? You know, that's why, in a sense, the native people of America were so just mystified by the desire of the new people to own things. You know, what do you mean you're going to own this river? What do you mean you're going to own this mountain range? Like, how can you own it, right? It's just given by the Creator, right? So at the conclusion of these verses, basically Jesus says, look, think about your possessions. And you know what? When you think about them as, you know, so important, it's really your own little faith that causes that to occur. You know, if you had bigger faith, then you wouldn't be so consumed by the goods that you have or want, right? This goes all the way back to remember when the guy says, "Teacher, tell my brother to divide the inheritance with me," in verse 13. And Jesus wants to get this guy who's narrowed his life down to what's he going to inherit to a bigger inheritance, right? He's trying to get him from the smaller to the bigger. And that's the same thing that's happening here. It's just another iteration of that. Now, the reference to Solomon in verse 27, some of us may be very familiar with the story of Solomon, some of us may not, but, you know, the Old Testament goes to great lengths describing just how wonderful Solomon's wealth was and all of the fine things that he owned and how everybody from everywhere just thought Solomon was the cat's meow.
4: And, you know,
1: and people traveled, you know, to sort of admire what he had, literally his table. Like, there were people would come just to see, oh, look at how he sets the wines and the delicacies he's having. And so it's used because, in a sense, what Christ is saying is, and of course that's all been outdone, you know, in our day and age. I mean, I think someone even owns a golden toilet, right?
5: Yeah.
1: Think about that one. Just for a moment.
6: Thomas More said it first in Utopia.
1: Yeah?
6: That the chamber pots were made of gold.
1: Yeah, there you go.
6: Yeah.
1: Because you just got to do that, right? Okay, Bert, any questions about those three? Verse 29. And do not seek what you should eat or what you should drink, nor have an anxious mind. The Greek here is probably rendered better, and do not be seeking, right? Or do not keep seeking. There's a sense that we get engaged in, you know, whatever it is. Like, how many of you like tea? Well, a lot of you do. Yeah. Tea's good, right? But you could get really into it, right? And you can figure out what's the exact temperature it should be steeped at, you know, and then you can go to the tea house, you know, you can smell them. Right? And, you know, you just get so beyond just having tea, right? And it becomes a thing. You get the right pot, and, you know, the Japanese perfected, you know, a whole tea ceremony, right? And in a sense, what the Lord is saying, gosh, isn't it true that you just keep seeking all the time what you're going to eat and drink? And you think about it all the time. And the older you get, the more you think about it. Isn't that true?
7: Back then, though, they didn't have, you know, a safe way to go to. Food was probably a lot more iffy.
1: Well, yes and no. It depends, right? Certainly for many people, food security was a problem. But we can imagine, just as it is today, there were those who had storehouses. And, you know, we're importing delicacies. You know, I think, again, the more we understand, there was within that region, Hellenism had arrived, right? And there is within Hellenism, you know, both the Stoic and the Epicurean, right? There's you know, the modest way, and then there's the delicate way of the finer robe and the softer sandal. And so it's still there, right? You know, it's still there. And there is a type of agitation, we should say, that comes by having an anxious mind. You know, the one who's always seeking something more, something better, something greater. This makes us anxious, right? And I think social media, in particular in our day, is particularly dangerous because it ruins peace, leads people away, and you see these curated lives and you believe they're real.
5: Yeah.
1: You know, and they're not. You know what I mean? My daughter, Eleni, another, you know, I've talked about her a number of times in this section, but she told me as she began school, she was surprised at how many of the students were immediately miserable, feeling they had made the wrong choice in attending the school they were at. And I said, why? She says, well, because you can get on, you know, Instagram or TikTok, and you can see the video or the picture of the person who went to the other school, and it looks so much better, right? But I'm sure if you went to that school,
6: they'd be saying
1: they're miserable because they're seeing, right? And so think of what's happened here, you know? And the thing is, God knows what we truly need. That's what he's saying here. And he's not ignoring it. You know? All right. Verse 30. For all these things the nations of the world seek after, and your Father knows that you need these things. So that's what he's saying. Like, look, I'm aware what you really need, you know? And your agitation over getting something nicer and better is probably not helping, right? Okay, 31. But here's the nice song. Seek ye first the... Yeah, you all know it. Yeah, it's all there, right?
4: Yeah.
1: So this isn't the full part of it, right? That comes, I think, in Matthew. But seek the kingdom of God, and all these things shall be added to you. Where is the kingdom of God?
8: Among us.
1: It's among us. Okay, so there's this idea that it is literally among us. The kingdom of God is here among us. Where else is it?
8: Within us.
1: Within us. Yeah. So there's also the idea that the kingdom of God is found literally inside of you. So the one is this idea of community. Mm-hmm. That's an important thing. That in the community, we find the kingdom of God. Right? So recently, my wife said to me, she has read about a new therapy that's being introduced, and it's called communal therapy. And the framework for communal therapy, in many ways, is like basically a church without God. And it's giving people, and my wife was mystified. She said, so these people pay $150 an hour to hang out with other people. I said, yeah, that's how bad it's gotten.
9: Right? That's a good old bar has been that much.
10: I was going to say, a bar.
1: Well, bars are having a hard time.
4: They are?
1: Yeah.
9: Are they really?
1: Yeah. There's a decrease in the number of people going to bars because more and more people are just staying home.
9: Oh, yeah.
1: They're just on their screens. It's easier.
9: Yeah.
1: You know?
9: And they can self-medicate, right?
1: Yeah. Pleasure is activity we do on our own that has no lasting or meaningful value and does not connect us with another. That's pleasure. And pleasure is the increasing thing we seek. Meaning, you know, in the ancient world, pleasure, there was even, you know, philosophers were like, pleasure's not always good, you know. But now pleasure is the only thing we seek. So anyway, so my wife's saying, I can't believe this. It's like, well, why would someone pay that much money to just hang out with other people? I said, well, because nobody hangs out with anybody anymore.
4: Yeah. There's no community.
1: There's no community.
7: And no God.
1: There's no God.
9: It's all individualism.
1: Right? So the idea that the kingdom, yes, the kingdom is found in community. You know, when two or more are gathered in my name, lo, I am there in the midst of them, it says, right?
9: Yeah.
1: The Greek there, just so you know, is a little more enigmatic. It's really more when two or more agree in my name.
9: I see. Okay.
1: It's that there's a symphony of thought and a symphony of word. Then Christ is present. He's not present if just two people show up and they're brawling. You know what I mean? It's like, you know, that's not where Christ is present. But then there's the idea of Christ being within us, and that's really more this idea of the personal, direct relationship that we can have with Christ, and that can be an experience of the kingdom. And hopefully you've had both an experience of both. If you haven't, talk to me after class. But, you know, we want to experience both. Now, what else can we say about the kingdom in terms of its presence? In terms of its presence and time, let's say it that way. What else can we say of the kingdom?
9: It's now and not yet?
1: Yeah, it's now and not yet. So there's an experience of the kingdom we can have now. But would any of us say that's the fullness of the kingdom?
9: No.
1: There's a not yet component.
9: Right.
1: So it's encapsulated in the Lord's Prayer. Thy kingdom come,
9: right?
1: There's an expectation of something down the road, right? And that's a Christian perspective, okay?
4: So can a person reject that the kingdom is inside of them?
1: Mm-hmm. Yeah.
4: So they don't allow it in?
1: Yeah, totally. All the time. I mean, again, So, Eleni, again, Eleni. So Eleni called me on Friday morning. She said, Baba, I think I want to pop up and come home. And so she'd come home the weekend prior, and so she came home this weekend. And because all of her new friends on campus were heading home for the weekend. So she said, I don't want to sit in the dorm by myself. Come home, have a home-cooked meal and do laundry, whatever. So she found that there's a free bus.
9: Oh.
1: I didn't know this. It's a good thing. It's a free bus from CU's campus to Old Town Fort Collins.
10: Oh.
1: I was like, well, that's great. Take the bus, right? So I picked her up at the bus stop, and we walked. Because I said, you're probably hungry. She's like, yeah, I'm hungry. So I'll take you to dinner. So we walked into Old Town. As we walked, we passed a preacher on the street corner.
9: Oh.
1: So we stopped. You know, let's hear what he's preaching. Mm-hmm. And he was preaching the wrath of God.
9: Of course.
1: He was preaching that everyone who was walking by, unless they stopped and accepted Jesus Christ, was going to be punished by God for eternity in a fire that would not be quenched. And so we listened for a little bit, and then we went on to dinner, and I said, what did you think? And basically she said, not my gospel. You know, not interested.
4: Not good news.
1: Yeah, good news either. And she said, you know, Baba, the truth is that's what most people on campus think Christians believe.
9: Right.
1: And she said, they're not interested.
9: Yeah.
1: And the idea that God is the lover of humanity is such a foreign concept to them. Like, what do you mean he loves us? He judges us. He punishes us. He has wrath stored up against us. But that he loves us? So when you ask that question, can the kingdom of God be rejected? Well, sometimes I wonder which kingdom is being rejected.
9: Right.
1: Right? Because I would reject that message. I mean, I don't... Now, it isn't as if, as a Christian, I do not believe that there is a consequence to my... You know, if I abuse another, there's a consequence to that, right? But if God's truly a lover of humanity, then that consequence is therapeutic, initially. He wants to change you,
9: right.
1: You know? The worst thing my father ever said to me was, I'm disappointed.
9: Yeah, it's awful.
1: My dad was not a yeller, and he wasn't a disciplinarian, but one time I was straddling my brother. We were like 13, and we were in a fight, and he walked by the hallway, and he looked down the hallway, and I'm like this, and he looks at me, he goes, I'm disappointed. And I was like, oh. I mean, he didn't have to yell, right? It crushed me. It was good. That was a punishment in a sense, but it was therapeutic. He was trying to change who I was, right? So anyway, the kingdom of God is something that we can reject in our own hearts. And then, you know, we're going to come to face the kingdom in its reality. And then, you know, C.S. Lewis famously said, you'll either say to God, thy will be done, or he'll say, your will be done, you know. And not in a stinker way. You know, it's like he said to Judas, you know, do what you got to do. Got it. You know, you don't want to be here. I'm not going to force you to stay.
9: Yeah.
1: You know, that's scary. Okay, any other thoughts there about the kingdom? Yes.
11: Callistos Ware has a collected volume called The Inner Kingdom.
1: That's
11: a great introduction to Orthodox spirituality.
1: Mm-hmm.
11: And put you kind of on the royal road.
1: Mm-hmm. I really like that book. I only have one of the three.
11: I don't know.
1: The other two never got published. I don't think he ever finished them.
11: Yeah.
1: But yeah. Okay, verse, is it 32? Yeah. Do not fear, little flock. It is your Father's good pleasure to give you the kingdom. So now this is another important point. You know, inherent in the preaching of that street corner pastor was the idea that some are made for salvation and some are made for damnation, right? Did anybody grow up with that idea?
4: I don't get what you're saying.
9: Yeah, say it again.
7: You're a Calvinist.
1: Yeah, so there is a thought within many Christian circles that in creation, some by God's sovereign will, were created for the kingdom, and some by God's sovereign will were created for damnation.
11: Yeah.
1: And there's only, yeah, there's a select elect, and they cannot resist the grace of God and what he's going to do, and they will be saved no matter what. And there are those who, no matter what, will be damned.
3: That's kind of almost a double damnation in a sense, because you're not elected.
1: Mm-hmm.
3: That's a disappointment.
1: Yeah.
3: And you're going here instead.
1: Yeah. A misreading of Paul.
3: Yeah.
1: Right? But basically the idea that God's sovereignty even extends over the fact that you have no will.
11: Right.
1: You know. So this is news to some of you?
11: No,
1: not news to some. So, Robin, you were familiar with that?
10: Oh, yeah.
1: Oh, yeah. You were in it. Yeah. So, I mean,
11: I was a Calvinist.
1: You were in it?
10: Oh,
1: yeah.
11: I was a Calvinist.
1: Yeah. The first time I really got it in my face was a father of four who was going straight through TULIP.
11: Yeah.
1: You know, TULIP? That's the acronym for John Calvin's theology. Five-point Calvinist. Some people are four-point Calvinists, some are three, depends. But, you know, you can look, you know, total depravity, unmerited, I forget them now.
7: Unmerited grace.
1: Grace. What's L again?
11: Limited atonement.
1: Limited atonement. Irresistible.
3: Unconditional election. And then P is perseverance of the state.
1: What's P again?
3: Perseverance
1: of the saints. Thank you. I'm trying quickly to forget all of it. Anyway.
3: Do you have another flower in mind? Maybe you should create a
1: rose.
3: A rose?
1: When we did our comparative systematic theology, we had to learn, you know, those kinds of things.
3: Sure.
1: And nonetheless, this sort of idea that, you know, this young father was really holding dear to was the idea that God's sovereignty was such that, you know, it just was the case. Some of us were going to be saved, some of us were going to be damned. There's nothing you could really do about it, so just, you know, get right and, you know, and then, you know, try to figure out if you're one or the other. And then there's all these escape hatches, like, you know, if you thought you were one, but then it turns out you weren't, right?
11: Yeah, there's games you play.
1: Yeah. So anyway, I said to him, well, you have four kids, so which one of them do you want to abandon?
11: Yeah.
1: And he was like, well, it's not the same thing.
11: Of course.
1: That's an escape hatch, right?
11: Right. Mm-hmm.
1: And I said, well, if we're made in God's image to attain his likeness, and we, in our limited ability to love, can't see which child we would toss over the cliff, then how could God, right? So a lot of times it's like, well, when you sit down with a textbook in an office, you could come up with such a theology. But you can't when you start to basically understand what human relationships are, and what their true basis is, which is love. God loves his children. There's not one of them he wants to lose.
11: Yeah.
1: Right? Why would he give the parable of the leaving the 99 in search of the one?
10: Mm-hmm.
1: Right? Or, you know, just on and on it would go. And so, you know, there are proof texts that can be used to support this idea. But it is not, let's say, supported by the weight of Scripture. That's the problem. Aaliyah?
10: It's also just dangerous, because I've had friends that have heard this theology, and I'll never forget the night one of them called me just bawling, saying, you know, you must be chosen, that you you are drawn to God.
1: Yeah.
10: I'm trying, and God hasn't chosen.
1: Yeah, so I'm out.
10: And so I just kind of believe this lie where they heard it, that no matter what I do,
1: I'm out.
10: I have no choice.
1: I'm damned.
10: Yeah. It's
1: a hopeless, hopeless theology, and it's really a heresy of the first order. And, you know, so I had a Calvinist call me a heretic, and I thought, well, that's a juicy irony, because the number of heresies contained within TULIP are unbelievable. Like, now, part of this comes from also the idea that there's the belief within of the total depravity, right? The nature of man is sinful in its nature, which is just completely bonkers, right? Well, why is it bonkers?
11: Well, the problem...
6: The image of God.
1: Yes, right. You're good. You're not evil.
11: That's the problem. The problem is that in evangelism, they want to start with the fall, whereas we want to start with creation and that establishment of a relationship with God.
1: Yeah.
11: So it's not like so much... They like to use the term, we're a new creation. And that's... Yeah, Jesus says that, but really he's returning us to the former...
1: Our former glory.
11: Original relationship.
1: It's in the hymns.
11: That's right.
1: It's all in the hymns. Yeah. So it's important to just kind of note this, because you have to have the ability to discern what's being said by some. And this is a phrase that would immediately take you to God's desire. Do not fear, little flock, for it is your Father's good pleasure to give you the kingdom. That's what he wants to give you.
11: That's right.
1: You know? So it's a kind of a bananas thing to think otherwise. Now, little flock is similar to where the chapter began in verse 4, where he says, "And I say to you, my friends." We're going to see it when we get to the next section. There's a reversal in hierarchy within Scripture. Okay? Say it again. There's a reversal in hierarchy. Does the greater bless the lesser? Yes.
11: Sure.
1: That's true. The greater blesses the lesser. Does the lesser serve the greater? Yes. Right? And certainly in the culture and context of this time, that was firmly established.
11: Right.
4: In other words, the king.
1: The king was served by servants.
4: Right.
1: The king didn't serve the servants.
4: Right.
1: Ever. Ever, ever, and ever. Never. Didn't do it. Right? And then Jesus says to them at the Last Supper, "Look, I am amongst you as one who serves."
11: Yeah. Turns it around.
1: He reversed the hierarchy.
11: Right.
1: And he said, "Authority is service." And that was like, as my kids like to do.
4: Yeah.
1: Right? And it's still, you know, well, there's your husband, Deacon Mark. Don't bother me now, Deacon Mark. Deep and theological thought here. Deacon Mark is a true servant of the Lord. Amen. And he also works at all hours of the day. So it'll be like 11:30 on the 4th of July when the fireworks have not yet ended. And he's texting me like, "Father, what do you think about it? The Sunday announcements." Of, what are you... There's fireworks.
11: He doesn't have...
1: Am I right? It's his way. It's just his way.
11: He doesn't have a shutoff switch.
1: Huh? No, he doesn't. We need to put a ball valve on that man.
4: Because he homeschools the kids, and they have no idea that most people don't have two sessions of math.
1: No, they do not. Two sessions.
4: He's a mathematician.
1: Yeah, he likes math. There are weird people out there. He likes math. Yeah. Math is cool. Yeah, I wish I was better at math, because there's some real elegance there, right? Anyway, what were we talking about?
11: Deacon Mark.
1: Flipping hierarchy. Thank you. So Scripture shows this constant flipping of the hierarchy. So if you happen to listen to Orthodoxy Live on Sunday night, the last question asked was about hierarchy being flipped. They didn't know that that was the question they were asking. But they said, "Father, I'm really confused, because in the liturgy, after the consecration, we say, 'We bless you, we thank you.' Why are we blessing God? Why would the creature bless God? Doesn't God bless the creation?" And it's really that God's humility is such... And it's a humility that is real, but also modeling. That he places himself lower than even the angels, and even lower than us. To hang naked upon a cross is shameful.
11: Yeah.
1: Right? It was declared such in the Old Testament, and that's what God does, right? So this is a reversal of that hierarchy. Right.
4: So he does not require us to let him into our lives. I mean, if he was the king.
1: No, in a sense, he's saying, he pursues us. Mm-hmm. You know, he really likes us. I mean, think about it, that God just, like, you know, he looks at us and goes, oh my gosh, that is the best person I've ever seen. I just can't get over how great they are, right? And he's just smitten, right, with us. And then, you know, it flips. And so, in a sense, you know, Jesus is speaking to us in a very soothing manner, as a suitor would, right? Let me just check here. There's some chat. I just want to make sure. I have heard that we were created in the image of God until the fall. Mm-hmm. Then we became depraved. How do we answer? Just, yeah, Katya, that is a nice little escape hatch as well. Yeah. No, the image of God is indelible. It cannot be lost. The hymns, again, all the interpretations of Scripture have always been there in that way, that the image of God cannot be effaced. What we can say is that it can be covered, it can be marred or disfigured, but it cannot be taken away.
11: Right?
1: Right?
11: Like a scratched up window.
1: Yeah, or a painting. A painting is a nice way to think about it. Think about a painting that hangs on a wall beneath a sooty fire.
11: That's right.
1: And the smoke over the years just pace over it. But then a restorer would come. You know, I saw the Sistine Chapel before it was restored. Mm-hmm. And then I saw it after. Yeah. And they thought that that's how Michelangelo painted it.
11: Mm-hmm.
1: Right. I mean, until they really started imaging it and going, wait a minute, I think the pigment is bright. Yeah. They thought he painted it mute in a muted way. Did you know that?
11: Yeah. It would make sense.
1: Yeah. So when you would go to see it, I went and saw it. It was like... You know, you're like, I don't understand why everything is so great, but, you know, all right, whatever. And then I went back after it had been restored, and I was like, holy cow, right? That's how we would think of that, Katya.
11: Yeah.
1: Okay, and then the next one says, Father Evan, but as Orthodox, we don't add the extra parameter. All humans were created in the image of God. Kevin, I'm not sure what you were answering the other person. I see. Okay. All right. Let's go to Ezekiel 34.
12: Just as well, just,
1: yeah.
12: How do you interpret elect in verses that, like, yeah, Lord, how's the Greek better understood? That's where they always
1: use. Okay. So I'll give you a simple way to maybe approach that, and if you need more, we can keep going. So I have four children. I can tell you that my third child will wake up every morning without her lunch pack. But does that mean that I have kept her from packing her lunch at night? Just because God knows, right, doesn't mean that he's chosen for you. But his knowledge of you is so deep that he knows before you're going to do it what you're going to do, right? But you still have will and agency in the midst of that.
12: So it's almost interpreted better as foreknowledge.
1: Mm-hmm.
12: When it says all,
1: yeah, mm-hmm. Yeah. And so, you know, I didn't really get that until I had kids, and then I was like, oh, this one's not going to study for a test. We're going to tell her 50 times, and then she's going to cry when she gets a B. You know, I was like, well, you didn't study. I will, you know.
7: How does the word elect relate to, like, the word that we use for church, which isn't really accurate?
1: Called out.
11: Called out.
7: Well, at least, mm-hmm. I'm thinking of.
1: Yeah,
7: called,
1: but.
7: Called out.
1: Yeah, from those called out.
7: Called out. Mm-hmm. Elect, would that be related to that?
1: Can be.
7: Yeah.
1: Yeah, I'd have to look at the exact word, but mm-hmm. Yeah, I mean, the thing that we have to guard against, again, is remembering that, you know, Calvin's ideas came late in the whole picture here. And, you know, prior to him speaking about it, no one had ever come to the conclusion that there were some that were just going to be damned no matter what, and some were going to be saved no matter what. No one had ever thought that. Now, he was a lawyer.
7: And he was young.
1: And what was he trying to protect? God's sovereignty. You know, and the church can say, well, God can be sovereign and we can have will. Why are those two things mutually exclusive? Here's how they're not mutually exclusive. God sets a limit to his sovereignty. It's a self-imposed restriction. Like I do as my child. Can I just control every aspect when they're little? I sure can, but I don't. I set a limit to my authority. And that's what you do when you want to have a relationship of love. Because there's no reciprocity otherwise. If I just control everything, and then what do people who get controlled do? They opt out.
4: They're angry.
1: They get angry, they get frustrated, but they opt out. They just go, if you're going to do everything, then there's nothing for me to do, right? And then what's really sad about that is that there's no discovery of self and of the other. But in setting a limit to himself, God basically puts in place the ability for discovery. And so God can then marvel and go, oh, I didn't know Robin was going to do that. That's really beautiful. But he knows. You know what I'm saying? Like, but he marvels in you discovering and you sharing. And that's also why then, you know, if this idea of everything's foreordained, then why is Jesus having conversations with people? Is it all play acting? Or is he really trying to see what is it that they're going to do? Right. You know, why did he bring Judas into the Last Supper? He was still trying. Maybe his will change.
3: Quick question.
1: Mm-hmm.
3: The question about Calvin and such.
1: Mm-hmm.
3: So Augustine is not a recognized...
1: No, he's a saint in the church.
3: In the Orthodox Church.

0: Yeah, and ancestral is how the church has always deemed it. It wasn't until after Augustine that people started to think of original sin and the idea of transmission of guilt.
1: Gotcha.
0: That wasn't there in the early church.
1: I see.
0: Do you have some more thoughts on that, Daniel?
2: Just 2 days ago, there was a talk, a really interesting talk on the subject at Holy Cross at the Cultural Center.
0: Yeah, Meliodas.
2: It was recorded. You can go and find it, and it's a conversation between Athanasius and Augustine.
0: Mm.
2: That I think would actually be really good.
0: Oh. If you, Daniel, if you find that link, send it to me, and then I'll send it out to the Bible study.
1: That'd
0: so
1: be
0: we get to listen to that.
1: Yeah.
0: There's a very short treatment of it by the church historian Meyendorf that is in his collected works that you may also find that's very helpful. It's very short. But, Augustine kind of goes down a certain track.
1: Okay.
0: And because really in the West it became, Augustine Aquinas. And, that narrowing of the fathers to just two was problematic, where, we like to look at it more as a pantheon, that there's Augustine, there's, Chrysostom, there's Basil, there's Gregory, there's, and it's the collected voice that speaks in an authoritative way.
3: As opposed to a selective.
0: Yeah, because if you take any one, like I've said to people all the time, get any one of you in a room with me and I'll find a heresy.
3: Maybe
0: and same with me, too. The church is full of them, of heretics.
4: And being a saint doesn't make you infallible?
0: No. No.
3: Well, maybe you.
0: Because, again, infallibility is a really funny concept to sort of support. Because, really, what's the value of a saint? It's not their infallibility, it's their love.
1: That's right.
0: Their love that leads to a goodness. Yeah, that's what's so laudable. Not that they were perfect in all that they said. There's plenty of saints that did a lot of boneheaded things, Peter being one of them, right? But it was his eventual love.
1: Right.
0: And his goodness and his desire to really draw out Christians into a holy way of life that the church went, this is amazing, the type of person he was.
1: Yeah.
0: And so, again, the framework for infallibility is just a silly pursuit,
1: And it's so destructive.
0: Yeah, it's very destructive.
5: Didn't you say something like we wouldn't get to the pearly gates and have a 150 multiple choice quiz that we had to answer correctly?
0: No.
5: Idea.
0: Yeah.
5: You have to have it all figured out.
0: Yeah.
1: Right.
0: So in my talks out in Pennsylvania last week, it was 24 gathered communities, and I was there to speak about the reclaiming of the Great Commission. And when we got to the end, they wanted to have a discussion about how do you model and bring people from, outside the church into the church, discipling them, engaging them in the life of the church and on and on. And there is right now a dangerous direction within Orthodoxy. I think it's very dangerous. And that is scholasticism.
1: Right.
0: There's this growing thing of the books and the meta knowledge you got to know to be Orthodox, and the years of study, and you read all these things, and the bookshelves are big, and that's not Orthodoxy. You cram this head full of all sorts of stuff, and my great grandmother was more pious than all of you. She didn't read.
1: There you go.
0: Right. And so I, because they were saying, well, Father, don't you think 2 years of study and all? And I'm like, if someone can recite the Creed and not balk, good enough. Right? Right? Didn't the church get together and say, this is the symbol of faith? And if you can say that, aren't you good? You know what I mean?
1: Right.
0: And can we allow, for people to not have it all right?
1: Right.
0: It sort of bugs me.
1: Well, knowledge is important, but practice is more important.
0: We're going to get that in a little bit. But, and then again, the acquisition.

0: acquisition of knowledge is not the acquisition of holiness.
1: It
0: can.
2: Well, that's kind of the point.
0: Yeah, there's a lot of professors that cheat on their wives. So that didn't do them much good to get a PhD, did it? No. You know, or ignore the poor. So again, you know, one of the ways I used to say this when I was teaching intro classes to the faith was the church likes to place on its pedestal the saint, not the scholar.
2: Yeah.
0: So when you think about, like, the progression we went through as Christian people when we replaced the altar with the lectern.
2: Yeah.
0: Mm. That was a really dangerous move that happened, and now it's in every church. You take the altar out and you put the lectern in. And, you know, people will chase after a very charismatic speech but not attend a liturgy. Like, what are you doing? Right? Table fellowship is how the Lord expresses his banquet in heaven, right? Amen. He doesn't express it as, let me explain to you homoousios versus homoiousios. You know, it's just not there. And again, you know, think of the people that you really have connected with in your life. You know, were they big giant computers, you know, and just blah, blah, blah? And, or did they give you hugs and kisses? And, you know, my grandmother was like pretty great, you know. She would.
3: So this makes me think of John Chrysostom, who wrote 700 million books.
0: And, yeah, and yet.
3: I read something the other week, and mercifully, I can't remember what it was. But it was something that we would think was completely hostile and wrong and blah, blah, blah, blah. And you know, we pray his liturgy every week, but he was very intellectual. And
0: yeah.
3: Am I right on that?
0: Oh, St. John? Yeah, I mean, comparatively, what's interesting is that we sometimes fail to realize that people like St. John and St. Gregory and St. Basil, if they were alive today, you know, they're triple Nobel laureates. These are not stupid people just because they lived a couple thousand years ago. They were incredibly smart, right? So, yes, that's true. And yet there are some things that he wrote that you're like, that's a little suspect. I'm not sure, right? And I, you know, look, the purists, I get the emails later, like, you can't say that about St. I'm like, I think St. John would say that about St. John.
4: Yeah.
0: I think he'd say, look, you know, forgive me because I'm not getting it all right, you know, and that's okay. So again, we're, you know, just this general idea of like, what does that mean, you know, to have, you know, an understanding of the faith to a degree. It doesn't mean we wouldn't pursue greater knowledge, but it's not the pursuit of knowledge that endears us to our Lord, right? You know, having an illuminated heart, that would be more important. Yes, Sarah?
5: It strikes me that that's really what Father Altschul was saying. He didn't understand God until he started moving out and serving God's people.
2: There you go.
5: That's where his love of God and his wisdom.
0: Yeah, well, you know, my own personal experience has been like, I didn't understand God or any of it until I got married. And then I didn't understand it until I had children. And then I didn't understand it until I had a flock. You know, it was all theoretical until there was someone in front of me I had to love.
5: Well, then that's the beauty of community.
0: Mm-hmm. Yeah. Well, and to me, it's what I would call the holy dilemma. So, you know, you encounter others, and then there's a dilemma. Do you remain selfish? That's the way of hell. Or do you learn to crucify yourself and the passions and serve another, and then that's the way of a saint? And again, it's theoretical until you got someone in front of you. You know what I mean? It's just, you know. So, you know, that's a very scary thing to go back to somewhere where we started, where we're becoming increasingly more and more interested in being by ourselves.
2: That's true.
0: And so then it's going to be pretty hard to change.
3: Then we pay $150 to sit on the talk to someone.
0: Someone recently told me, because I said to them I liked getting out into the woods and stuff, and they said, I don't understand why you would do that. It's you can see all that on ultra high def.
4: Oh, no.
0: Literally.
6: Like you have that TV.
0: Yeah. You know?
3: You can't smell it.
0: Well, they'll fix that. Sure they will, right? It's coming. Can I borrow your pen? Don't you think it is? Well, yeah, it's coming.
4: Well,
0: I
4: sometimes
0: mean, not
4: TVs,
0: a good thing.
4: Well, the problem is, that, you know, high def TVs today are better looking than standing out in nature, just because they just turn up the
0: whatever it is, whatever. Right?
4: Yeah.
0: All right, we have lots of food left over, so it's laid out downstairs. So please join us for a snack, and those of you online, you can eat your virtual snack. Love you guys. Bye.
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We are Ancient Faith Ministries. Elizabeth has a problem. She wants to pray in church more than anything, but every time she tries to pray, her feet start tapping. How can she pray if she can't stand still? 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She turns to the abbess and the saints for help. 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

0: Everyday Orthodox with your host, Elisa Bialatich-Davis. We get together on Sunday nights to meet everyday Orthodox Christians. We're hoping to get to know the members of the body of Christ across all of our various jurisdictions and regions. We may worship in various languages or even on different calendars, but we have so much in common. Come get to know someone new and see how they're living out this Orthodox faith in another corner of the world. After all, every person is an icon of Christ. And as we'll see, every person has a story to tell. If you have a question for tonight's guest, we invite you to call in and join the conversation at 1-855-237-2346. That's 1-855-AF-RADIO. 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
1: It is March 10th, 2024, and we are live on Ancient Faith Radio. Welcome, I'm Elisa Bialatich-Davis, and this is Everyday Orthodox. We get together here on Sunday nights just to talk to everyday Orthodox Christians. You know, anyone really is fair game, frankly. If you're Orthodox, you're fair game. So it's kind of like coffee hour. You know, sometimes at coffee hour, you sit down next to someone and you're kind of, you know, got some time to kill, and you turn and you say, like, well, you know, where did you grow up? Where are you from? And all of a sudden, you start finding out all these amazing things about the people around you. You think you know people, but when you take the time to sit down and start asking questions, sometimes you really get to know someone better. And I think I love that. So I'm very lucky. Ancient Faith lets me do this every single week with somebody new. And, you know, I feel like we worship in a lot of different jurisdictions, sometimes in different languages, on different calendars. And also in the United States, we are very spread out. This is a huge country. And you start adding in, you know, Canada and the rest of the world. Like, we don't know Orthodox people from everywhere, right? We know somebody in our region, maybe, but not from all over the place. So I think this is a beautiful way to be building Orthodox unity, to get to know one another, and to find out how much we have in common. But so at any rate, you are welcome to call. You can call in and join the conversation. The number is 1-855-AF-RADIO. That's 1-855-237-2346. We stream live on YouTube with video. We're on the AFR app and at ancientfaith.com. And you can always find our shows actually archived. Oh, sorry, Facebook as well. We stream on Facebook. But you can always find the shows archived. So if you miss one, or if you just started listening and you need a podcast to listen to, we've got years of backlog of all kinds of cool people on there. So feel free to go into our archives and listen. But at any rate, Matushka Trudy Richter is here tonight. She's taking your calls. So if you call in, Matushka Trudy will answer, and she'll talk to you for a minute. She'll patch you right through to our guests tonight. So without any further ado, let me tell you who that is. We have Presbytera Melanie DiStefano tonight. And I'm excited. She is the research developer at the GoArch, the Greek Orthodox Archdiocese. We all call it GoArch now because that's their website. It's goarch.org. It's the Center for Family Care, which I think actually is one of their best and sort of most visible ministries, because they do all kinds of neat work, including they do a beautiful podcast called the Family Matters Podcast right here on Ancient Faith Radio. And Presbytera Melanie actually hosts it once a month. She calls it the Fully Human Edition. And that monthly episode is about allowing people with disabilities to share the blessings and challenges of their faith journeys and to create awareness for the broader church community. So really a very beautiful project. She went to Youngstown State, got a degree in biological chemistry. Biological chemistry E, we're going to have to ask, is that biochem engineering maybe? And then Holy Cross Greek Orthodox School of Theology, got her MDiv. She's married to Father Joseph, and they have a son named Michael Seraphim. Now, Michael has special needs that very much impact his health and his level of independence. And so one of her passions, you know, it's interesting. Life gives us these experiences, and then we find that we put them to use in our ministries. And so she's encouraging families who are facing similar parenting challenges. And she also works at dispelling cultural stigmas associated with disabilities. And so it's really important work and very beautiful work. So I think we're going to have a nice time getting to know her tonight. So without any further ado, Presbytera Melanie, welcome to the program.
2: Thank you, Elisa.
1: Well, it's so good to have you. My goodness. I have, you know, heard your podcast here and there. And so it's kind of fun to have like a fellow AFR podcaster on. That's kind of a rare treat. But so tell me, okay, we always begin at the beginning. Where were you born? What is your, you know, what was your childhood like? How does it start?
2: I was born in Camel, Ohio, raised in Camel, Ohio, which is a small town in the Rust Belt. At the time I was born, though, it wasn't rusty yet. So I was, the steel mills were still in full force.
1: It was the steel belt, right? I think it was the steel belt forever and ever.
2: And now it's
1: Rust Belt, which is sad, but yeah.
2: It is. I recently moved back, well, not so recently, about 8.5 years ago, we moved back to my hometown because there was an opening at a nearby parish for my husband and we wanted to be closer to family. So that's been a blessing to be back home. Born and raised in Camel, Ohio, small town. And I'm the oldest of two younger brothers and very proud of them. I had an amazingly large extended family growing up. blessed with wonderful grandparents, two grandmothers in particular that I felt very close to, and that really showed me almost two sides of the Lord, if I can say that. Two sides of the coin of faith. One emphasized faith in God, and the other emphasized love for others. They both did both, but it just was sort of what I learned from each of them in unique ways. And I still have lots of aunts and uncles and amazing cousins. So if any of you are watching, shout out to my my family. I'm happy to be home with family today in liturgy, you know, just anticipating talking to you. And because I had to sort of do a review of my life, you know, there were several family members in church today. And I just was very moved by that I get to worship again with the people who helped rear me. So this was kind of a nice eureka moment. You know, we could take these things for granted. Yeah.
1: Absolutely. And it's true. And it is a nice thing about preparing for something like this, right? Because it causes you to think like, no, I really need to take the time and try to remember and straight, you know, and it just, we don't think about these things often enough. That's beautiful. So your whole family's Orthodox. What's your ethnicity? What's the story of how they found themselves in the steel belt?
2: Okay. So I must say my mother's side of the family is not Orthodox. So she grew up raised Catholic, Byzantine Catholic as a young child, and then Roman Catholic later. And when she and my father got married, she says that his faith was a little bit stronger. So she felt like it was important to support that. And she saw a lot of similarities. So she became Orthodox when they got married. So my grandparents, my grandfather's still alive. He's 99 years old. He's Catholic, and my uncles, you know, my mother's brothers and their families are Catholic. My father's family and all of us were raised, I was raised cradle Orthodox, if you will, grew up at Archangel Michael Parish. Now my grandparents, this is interesting how we got to this part of the country. So my maternal grandparents were born in the United States. Their parents came here from the Ukraine, and both sets met on the boat immigrating and got married. One of them actually got married on the boat. Set of great grandparents did. So that was pretty amazing to hear. And they were teenagers. Like, could you imagine coming from another country, being so afraid, being on your own, and then naturally you'd flock to people who are of like language and culture, and you know, they found each other for support.
1: The two of them against the world instead of just going into it alone, in a sense, you know. But
2: right.
1: Well, and that's a long boat ride, right? I mean,
2: yes.
1: I don't know how long that was, but I think back then it had to be a pretty good amount of time to get to know somebody, I suppose. That's so cool. Absolutely. How interesting that both sets of grandparents met that way. That's neat. But that also explains kind of the Byzantine Catholic and the you know, the Catholic and the Orthodox are so back and forth in the Ukraine. I think a lot of families have histories in some ways of being both. So it's, you know.
2: Right. My grandmother actually would tell us that she was baptized in the Orthodox Church. She went to St. Peter and Paul Orthodox Church, Ukrainian Orthodox Church. And then at some point in time, she remembers the church splitting. And she was with a fraction of people who went to the Byzantine, right? And others stayed in the Orthodox. And she couldn't recall. She was a young child. So she doesn't remember why it happened. But she, and then actually when I studied at Holy Cross and did a little bit of American Orthodox history with Father Father Tom, gosh, Fitzgerald.
1: We really
2: forgive me. This is like my brain. Like, yeah. Father Tom Fitzgerald, because he was an amazing professor of history. But yeah, when he explained what was happening in the Ukraine and the Byzantine Orthodox issues, it all kind of came like, that's what happened to grandma.
1: Right. Right.
2: So it was amazing. Yeah.
1: Oh, that's.
2: And on the other side of the family, my dad's side of the family, my paternal grandfather, my papu in Greek, came here before there were hard times in Greece. And they didn't have resources to survive hardly. So he came here to make a way to raise money and save money to bring his wife and the first four children here. So my father was born in Galimnos, Greece, and he has a lot of memories of his grandfather as a child. Mostly those are the memories he has of being there. And then the boat ride, he remembers being very, you know, the only one that didn't get sick, I think, the boat ride. And so, yeah, he was a little guy, almost 5 years old, and he came here and is very much an American.
1: Oh, no. Somebody just dropped off, and I don't know if it was me or if it was Presbytera. So I'm going to check in and see if, let's see, you guys, I just hate it when we have these technical difficulties because we have such a good conversation.
2: Sorry about that. I'm not sure what's going on.
1: Yay. Oh, good. Yay, you're back.
2: You're back.
1: You're
2: okay.
1: Back. That's fantastic. See, just patient, and then here it comes. You never know. You know, we rely a lot on technology, and we get no promises back from technology, so we'll just see how it goes. But,
2: okay.
1: Well, that is really neat, and it's, so both sides of your family had immigrated, and did they both go directly to Ohio, or did they go to other parts of the U.S. and then find their way over?
2: I believe my grandfather on my mother's side talked about Pennsylvania, and then they found coal mining. His father was in the coal mining business and then trade, and then came closer to this area for work and probably in the mills, but I'm not positive about that. My grandfather was a steel mill worker, and he also is a proud World War II veteran. He wears his little hat. Everywhere we go, World War II veteran.
1: That's great.
2: And on my father's side, it was specific to this area. So my papu came here because he found work in the steel mills and camel sheet and tube. So yeah.
1: Yeah. There you go. Well, it's kind of a classic story, right? I mean, for so long, that is where immigrants find work, and so often, right? It's coal mills and it's steel mills, and it's, you know, that's sort of a classic story. That's why there are so many Orthodox churches, I think, in Pennsylvania. Yes. And Ohio, really.
2: But, so many.
1: So as you're growing up, you're in kind of a small town, but it sounds like you're related to most of the town. But what kind of a kid were you? What did you like to do? What was your favorite thing?
2: As a young child, I was very shy and quiet. Sorry about that. And I spent a lot of time outside. Like, I just remember I could spend hours inspecting the bark on the trees and kind of like watching the ants and the little bugs that live behind the bark and the grass and the flowers and the different, you know, flora. I was fascinated by it, and I could just spend all my time doing that. And I was a happy camper. And you know what? Like in high school, those tests they give you to see what you should go into as a career path. I took one of those and it said forestry, like forest ranger. And at the time, though, I was so far removed from that early experience that I thought, what? No way, you know. But when I look back at that, I thought, no, that really was my first love, like nature, creation. And then, you know, as my brothers came along and my cousins, I got to be friends with my cousins and we played a lot together and the neighborhood kids. I was still shy, but once I got to know people and of course my cousins, we just knew each other. We were like extended siblings in a way. I was a little more boisterous, a little more comfortable, you know, dancing around and putting on shows and all of that stuff. So yeah, there was an animated side and then there was this quiet, shy side. And I still tend to be an introvert. It takes me some time. Like I love people and I love connecting with people, but to feel completely comfortable takes me a little bit of time.
3: Well, that's excellent. All right. Well, so then as you're growing up, I have to say, like, I just think it's so neat to be able to grow up with your whole family right there. Like, and I guess you don't know any other way, so it's hard to compare it. But did you find, I imagine, as you were growing up, that they were a support system to you, like when you went through struggles or difficulties or do you feel like, I mean, I don't know, maybe you didn't need that, but if you had a problem at school or something, right, you have all these cousins that you can just rely on to be there for you. I think that's really,
2: you know, our relationship, I don't know if it was like that. You know, I have such amazing memories of being together, especially for feast days. As a little child, I remember after Christmas liturgy, being at my yaya's, my grandmother's house to break the fast, you know, and all my cousins being there. And I have so much joy even just remembering that. Like we were at the kids' table in the kitchen and the adults are in the dining room, right? And I remember consciously thinking, I love my family. Like I have the best family ever, right? Of course, you know, that's the little kid part of the picture. But it's true. I was blessed. I have a beautiful family. I don't think I felt I could always go to everybody with problems. So that wasn't always the type of relationship we had. My parents, I could. I for most things, I was able to go to them. But I did go through a time of getting a little bit lost. So my teen years and my early adulthood, it wasn't all smooth sailing. There were some hard times. Yeah.
3: It almost never is, you know, it's a hard time. In some ways I feel like, and I guess this would be a question. Do you feel like going through those times helped you to cement something when you came back? If that makes sense, you know, kind of wandering off and then coming back, do you feel like maybe there's more solidity and stability now because you went through that? Or do you kind of feel like, no, if I had just listened to my parents all along, it would have been fine?
2: You know, I often question the whys, and I don't know if I'll ever know the answers to a lot of things, but I've come to a peace with them. I think it's made me who I am now. So even though there were some really painful things, it also helped me be more compassionate and have a heart for people who are struggling in certain ways. So yeah, of course, I wish I would have done a lot of things differently. And I wish I hadn't, I wish I had listened to all the things I was taught in church. And, you know, I didn't get so far away from my true self because I did get pretty far away. So yeah, I do have regrets. There's no question. But God found me, you know, and I think it did make my faith stronger. It really did. I don't know if it was all smooth sailing, if I would have found Christ in the same way, because I was down pretty low and I was on my knees. I'm like, I need help, you know? So I found him in the pit. He found me in the pit, put it that way. So I don't think I would have known his mercy to the degree I did, or his power, his grace to change people, if I hadn't gone through that. His forgiveness, his sweetness, you know, he wasn't who I had thought he was. And he showed me a different side of who he is through that experience. So in some ways, you know, I have to be grateful for that.
3: I think that in a lot of ways, as parents, we worry about our kids a lot. And, you know, you don't want your kids to be like the prodigal son off in the corner, but like the prodigal son, right? Like sometimes that's how you find out. And I like how you put that. He found you in the pit, right? And finding out, I don't know, I had a similar experience. And I find that learning that God will come anywhere you are, right? Like the psalm says, you know, he's going to come after you, and there's nowhere you can hide from him. There's nowhere to get away. He's going to come because he loves you so much. And when you actually see that happen and feel it happen, it is very powerful and beautiful. So that's neat. Well, so you decided to go to school and get a degree in, is it biochemical engineering? Is that what it is?
2: It was actually, the B was for bachelor's in chemical engineering. Yeah.
3: Oh, okay. So, chemical engineering. Okay, gotcha.
2: Yeah. So chemical engineering, and I really didn't know what I wanted to do. It was kind of like, well, I was a studious kid. I got good grades, so I should do something with my life, you know, worthwhile. I didn't know what to do. I didn't know what I didn't know myself well, put it that way, I don't think. So I applied for this, you know, fast track medical school program. And I interviewed terribly. I was a nervous wreck and I was immature. So I was way down on the list for like the alternate list, right? So I was way down on the list, but I was an alternate. And who knew? Other people went elsewhere. And so I got this spot at a medical school program, so it was like, you didn't have to go 4 years after. It was a fast track 6-year program and you could become a doctor, that kind of thing. Of course, you had to take MCATs and all that. But, it's not like I had this great desire to be a doctor. I just, you know, wanted to do something good with my life. But I was a little bit burned out from high school, to be honest. I felt so much pressure to perform and get, you know, perfect grades, and it was almost crushing. And I just was tired of it. And so I just did not want to study like I needed to study at that time. And to be a doctor, you have to be driven. So it just became clear after the first year, like that wasn't for me. And I had already
3: it was intense work. I mean, it's
2: it was
3: intense. A lot. You have to,
2: and you really have to want it. Yeah.
3: Yeah, totally.
2: So I don't know. So it became clear, like, this is not for me. I can't do this. But I really didn't know what else to do. And I had already taken a lot of chemistry and math, thus the chemical engineering.
3: Like I have
2: I
3: a lot
2: quickly
3: of
2: found
3: credits.
2: Out. Yes. I'm like, I don't want to waste more time. But honestly, I hated it. I absolutely hated it. But I just like, this should have been a sign, like all my humanities classes, A's, all my engineering classes, just barely passing, right? So I was always interested in philosophy, religion. I just didn't know that at the time.
3: Yeah.
2: And I didn't know myself well, but you know, I didn't want to waste my time. So
3: I was going to say, would your family have disliked it if you were like a humanities major? Were they more, you know, engineering, be a lawyer, be a doctor, be a, you know, make money? Or was it really just you, just not?
2: I think somewhat my family, they probably, I had a feeling that maybe I would be disappointing them in some way if I did not like do something really hard, put it that way,
3: right.
2: do something like that. Maybe I didn't want people to think I was taking an easy way out. You know, it wasn't about gifts and desire of using those natural tendencies and inclinations. It was about, you know, pleasing and also just the practicalities. Like, I don't really know exactly, so I guess I need to do something, and I don't want to keep wasting time and money, you know?
3: Right.
2: So that was,
3: And you're trying to do something responsible. You know, it's funny. Right. One of my kids did that in a sense. She really likes math. She enjoys math. She went to college. She decided to be a math major. Turns out that's incredibly hard, right? And so she's like, she hated it, but she didn't want to switch because it was like, but well, math is like a smart thing. And what I really love is theater. And, you know, nobody's impressed when you say you're going to theater. They worry. They're like, oh, you're never going to have a job. But no, it's true. I think that that's really common. I think it's an easy thing to do. Kind of a trap when we're younger and we don't know it till later, till it's too late. But so what did you do when you graduated? Did you go get a job in like some kind of chemistry job somewhere? What'd you do?
2: I found a niche. So I did get an internship. I applied for an internship at a local lighting company. General Electric had a lighting plant in Warren, Ohio. And I got an internship there in the quality department. And it kind of felt good. I liked being in a factory. It was kind of amazing to see how things worked. And even though I wasn't the best engineer, I was learning. And then from there, I got an internship as an environmental health and safety intern in the same plant, which was more in my wheelhouse. And actually, that was the niche I found. So I felt like the environmental part as a chemical engineer, you know, my love for nature, wanting to protect the environment as best I could with the position I had, that was a good niche for me. So I did that for about 6 years.
3: Oh, that's neat. So you had a little forest ranger tucked in there, and so then you were able to go for it.
2: Exactly.
3: Yeah. Now, so where along the way did you meet your husband? Is that later, or was that while you were working? When did you meet him?
2: It was a little bit later. So, you know, through that work experience, there's a lot of personal things happening. That was sort of not an easy time. But it was making my way back home to the Lord, or he was helping me find his way, whether I knew it or not. And so I had sort of excommunicated myself. I had not received the sacraments in about 10 years. I was going to church. I was doing what I should do. But I felt a lot of, you know, regret and shame about my life. And so I couldn't get back. But then things started to change. A lot of things came in, you know, into play. People were sent into my life. Wise guides, if you will. People I could see giving me a chance. So I don't know. It kind of started with my uncle, who is a priest. He asked me to teach Sunday school at his parish, which was not my home parish. But I was kind of starting to feel like having a responsibility toward my community, wanting to use my gifts for God. And so I said yes. And he was a priest at an Antiochian Orthodox church. And I'm teaching seven-year-olds, and I'm learning so much about our faith, like all this stuff I never knew about my faith. And because I had to learn it to teach them. And and also I was convicted. You know, how are you? Teaching them about being truthful and honest. And I was convicted and, you know, are you living a truthful life? Are you being honest with who you are? And, you know, things started to change. I also remember being a godparent around that time to my second godchild and feeling like you need to step up your game. You know, other people are looking at you as a model in Christ. You know, you need to take that seriously. And so I think I just was on a path toward healing. And it all kind of started to come together. Like going to the Antiochian Orthodox Church, I heard the liturgy in English for the first time. And I knew how to read Greek, so I could follow along in my pew. But at that time, I was going through a very difficult time. And so I just needed to be fed and not think.
3: Yeah.
2: I think I may have lost.
3: Ah, she's going out again, but she'll be back. There we are. There we go.
2: Yeah, sorry. Yeah, I'm not sure where I left off.
3: Well, you just said you needed to be fed and not to think. And I think that's a really beautiful way to put it, right? Because we can fight through language difficulties or language complexity, but sometimes we don't have the energy to fight, or we can't use that energy for fighting because we have to use it for something else. And so God just sort of moved you over to the right spot at the right time. Yeah. I'm a Sunday school director. I love to hear that Sunday school saved the day. I think that's, there you go, right?
2: When people come to, when I try to find Sunday school teachers at our church, I say, look, don't worry about not knowing. You will learn as you teach them. That's how I started, right?
3: Yeah, me too. Yeah. Me too. That's how we learn. And it's beautiful. I mean, it's actually a really neat way to learn. So if you're listening and you just can't figure it out, you know, maybe that's the thing. Maybe that's the thing that you need to do. But all right, we are going to take a very quick break and then we'll be right back. Remember, you can call if you like, 1-855-AF-RADIO. That's 1-855-237-2346. We'll be right back with Presbyter Melanie. See you soon.
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1: And welcome back to Everyday Orthodox. Tonight we're talking to Presbyteta Melanie DiStefano. And we were talking about how Sunday school saved the day. And but now... We were working our way over to how did you meet your husband? Because, and also I know he's a priest, right? So he was probably not in the same maybe faith crisis you were at that moment. What, how did all of this fall come together? Where'd you meet?
2: There's something I need to express before we get to how we met, because it is how we met. So during that time of sort of a quickening of faith or a reverting to faith, I started to receive the sacrament of confession again and to receive the Eucharist. And the Eucharist, Christ in Holy Communion, was just beckoning me. I don't know how to express it, but I wanted to say that because maybe we can take the Eucharist for granted when we are cradle Orthodox, or even when we're Orthodox for a long time. And I think I was starving so much, but he kept calling me in the Holy Gifts in different ways. And I know that sounds kind of weird, but it was, I would watch programs on TV, a Catholic channel, and it would be about the Eucharist and Christ is calling in the Eucharist, or someone would give me a book and it was about communion. And it just, I was missing him and longing for him. I was starving, right? And so during that time of sort of, it all kind of came together, like going to confession, starting to go to Bible study. There's a new parish priest who was younger and someone I felt like I could trust a lot. I mean, not that I could, loved my parish priest, but it just, that younger, I think the youthfulness was just a connecting point. So I went to confession to him at Archangel Michael. And he was so, he believed in me. He gave me a job, you know, he let me work with the youth. He encouraged me to receive the sacraments frequently. So did my uncle, by the way. But this, you know, I started to feel so alive in God. And I remember one time after receiving communion at my uncle's parish, St. Mark's in Liberty, I was sitting with my aunt, who was the presbytera, who's the pani or whatever, curia. And it was after receiving communion, and I just was overcome with tears. And I said, this is love. This is love, right? This is what I've been aching for and didn't know where to find again, and now I finally found it. And so I made a promise to myself and to Christ that I would never do that to myself again and that I would always receive him. Unless he told me otherwise, unless through my confessor I was told not to. So he's my strength. And I don't think I would have survived a lot of years with Michael's struggles without Holy Communion. So that reawakening of faith began this journey of just, I couldn't learn enough. Like I wanted to serve him. I wanted to give back. I don't know how to do this, but I want to serve you. And my confessor started to encourage me about seminary. And so I went to Holy Cross School of Theology after about a little over a year of praying about it, trying to discern if it was really the right decision. Because I'm not a big risk taker, and that was a big risk for me. And so went there and met the most amazing friends. Sorry. My brothers and sisters in Christ, you know, I really feel that I miss them a lot. We shared a womb together, you know, being in Holy Cross, it felt like the mother's womb. And I didn't feel comfortable going there, but I was accepted and loved. And for who I was, all of it, the messy stuff, you know, good, bad, ugly. And the first year was kind of not easy at all, but beautiful nonetheless. You know, the friendships were the most beautiful part, and the learning, of course. I'm a learner. I couldn't take in enough about the Lord, about scripture. I loved my professors. Oh my God, I love my professors. And then the second year, my husband came on campus, and we weren't in the same circles, but, you know, as the story goes, he said he had his eyes on me when he came to campus. And, but he was too shy. He's even shyer than I am. And so he was too shy to, like, you know, make a connection. But after after about a year, I took some journeys. I went to Kenya on a mission trip with my classmates, and my dad came. It was really amazing. And then my classmates and I, it was before our senior year, and the seniors take a trip to Greece, Constantinople, you know, different parts of holy sites in Greece. Both those experiences were so life-changing to me. And I came back feeling I had forgiven myself and I was different. And so my husband noticed it when I came back to campus. And so he noticed the difference. Like, we're much more transparent than we realized. You know, I guess I didn't realize how closed off I was in others' eyes. And then that opening when you forgive yourself and when you move forward is evident as well. So that's when we found each other. That's when we started courting. Yeah.
3: I love that.
2: Go ahead. I'm sorry.
3: No, I don't want to miss anything, but I also do want to make sure that we talk about your son. So your son, Michael, tell me about that. Did you guys try for a long time to have a baby? Were you surprised? How did all of that work out?
2: No. So we courted for 9 months, got married the day after I graduated. He had 2 more years of school, but we were older. We were both in our 30s. And so we kind of knew, and we knew what we wanted. And my biological clock was ticking. And I really wanted, for the first time in my life, I had this deep longing that I was answering to be a mother. But I was worried. I thought, something in my heart was like, this is going to be hard. Something's going to be hard. I didn't know why, but we got pregnant very quickly. So it was just a few months after we got married, and we were pregnant with Michael, and found out very early on in the pregnancy that his development was, that he was having some sicknesses and problems. So he had a heart defect. He had kidney damage from his bladder being blocked. He could not urinate because of a genetic issue that was happening, congenital issue. There were also markers of Down syndrome, and the doctors tried to press me to have an amniocentesis, but I was first of all, to be very honest, I was very afraid of the needle. and second of all, I was afraid that the procedure could disturb the pregnancy, and it wouldn't have made a difference to me either way. So I elected not to. So we just kind of went with the assumption that he did have Down syndrome. The heart defect was, of course, was a very large hole in his heart in the center of all the chambers of his heart, AV canal defect. The doctors did not know if he would make it. So I was a high-risk pregnancy throughout. I was extremely, extremely sick the whole time. I was never so sick. I thought I could die a couple times. Like, I actually felt like, is this what dying feels like? And I wonder about that being that he was so sick. You know, I was feeling some of what he was feeling. So Michael came. He was due in June, but he came early. I felt his fight. So the doctors tried to prepare us. It was an emergency situation. It was Good Friday. It was Holy Friday. And they said, you know, we might not be able to buy time, but let's try. They had to go in with a needle, pull his fluid out of his bladder because it wasn't emptying. It didn't work. The buying the time didn't work. It just kept filling up. So he was scheduled for emergency C-section on Pascha. And that was not his due date, but it was a great comfort to us that he was born on Pascha. And he has definitely ushered us into a new life. I felt so much joy when he was born because the doctors had told us, you know, he's not going to make it. We don't know if he'll make it for hours. Hold him for as long as you can. But he came out screaming and kicking and it was glorious. And I just had such hope because of his fight, you know. So that's partly why we named him Michael, because everyone was calling him an angel throughout the pregnancy. And I know that's not theologically correct, but, but everyone was calling him an angel and everybody was also, and I felt he was a fighter. And when my husband came, we were having a hard time with the name. And the night before C-section, he came and he said, I really think I've been praying and I think we should name him after Archangel Michael. And it was perfect. And I said, can we have Seraphim as the second name? Because Saint Seraphim is my favorite saint. And so he is Michael Seraphim. Yeah, he's Michael Seraphim.
4: Beautiful. Isn't it amazing how God kind of loaded you up with resources just before he came? You know, that it's like he brought you back. He brought you back into communion, literally. And then sends you off to Holy Cross to sort of give you all of this perspective and all of this development of your faith. And then it's like, well, okay, you know, here we go. Now we're going to go to the rocky part, but now you're equipped and you're equipped to handle it. But it's a lot. So I know in your bio that we mentioned that, you know, Michael has a lot of struggles, right? He has health conditions and things that persist today. It wasn't that they weren't able to just fix his heart and then everything was okay, I guess, right? So,
2: right.
4: So, how are you? How are you doing and how has that been?
2: Oh, it's been a lot. You know, no parent. It's hard to watch your child suffer. And his early years were so very laden with suffering. And I didn't feel equipped at all. You know, that was a very, very much a testing of faith. As much as Christ had shown me his love, because I had a poor self-view, it was very easy to fall back into that. Like, you know, there wasn't a lot of material out there about disabilities and illnesses in childhood. And some of the material I came across in the Orthodox world was very derogatory toward parents, as far as not derogatory, but there were some writings about if your child's suffering, it's probably the parent's fault. Mm-hmm. And so
4: yeah.
2: I already
4: you didn't
2: kind
4: pray
2: of
4: enough
2: had that.
4: In pregnancy or something. Yeah. Yeah.
2: Well, because of your sins.
4: Yeah, your spiritual state has produced this situation. Yeah. That's not helpful.
2: And so if you already kind of have a tendency to do that to yourself, you know, that just feeds into it. So it was really hard. It was another test of faith. So, you know, is Christ really who he says he was to me, who he showed me to be? or as, is my innocent child suffering because of all I've done wrong, So that's a lot to carry. And all my confessors, I have to say, they never told me that, they never put that on me. They knew me well, and they said, Christ is not he does not wound the innocent because of, if there's something you directly did, say I was doing something during I did have dental work during my pregnancy, unbeknownst to the pregnancy, right? So I did not know I was pregnant. I had dental work, So that is a practical repercussion of what could happen,
4: Yeah, but the odds of your dental work having caused his situation are very, that's very unlikely. I mean, I had a daughter with a cleft lip and palate. When she was born, I'm running through and it's like, oh, remember I painted that thing? Like a sniff of paint was probably the thing that turned everything, of course not. Of course not. But we do that. And that's what the enemy does to us as mothers, because he knows that having carried that baby, we feel so much responsibility. But those old writings, I've never encountered a priest or anyone in any position of authority who would say such a thing. But there's some of the older books written in a totally different context for different people. Who knows what? I don't know how that was helpful then, but it sure isn't now. I don't know if it ever was, but no, it certainly isn't. But so Michael's 20. And
2: Michael's 20, and he's healthier and happier than he's ever been.
4: Yay!
2: Good. Thank God.
4: Thank God.
2: Yes, just prayed for for him to know joy and to know happiness, and he has it. He does. He.

0: a really neat project that you're working on. Well, and tell us a little bit in general, what is your position at the Archdiocese? What is it that you do for the Center for Family Care?
1: Right. So I work for the Center for Family Care. I am the resource developer. And about a few months in, we have an amazing team. Amazing team of just small team. But a few months in, I felt this inner push to speak up on behalf of other families with that are experiencing disabilities. I was aware of the lack of resources. Because I went through most of Michael's childhood without them, and I had to sort of find my own way through applying, scripture and the fathers and all of that to our situation. And I wanted to offer encouragement. And so it sort of, the team was very supportive of that. And we started to just offer reflections, about what it means to be fully human, because oftentimes our children are not viewed as fully human. And so it's not a derogatory name. It's also to reflect that Christ had two natures, that are fully God and fully human, and that we are all fully human. So that kind of just, like, things just started blossoming from that. So just that little reflection, a lot of people started to reach out, say, I want to help, or to maybe even critique some of the things I was saying, to offer a different insight, a different perspective. And it was good because I learned. And now we have a steering committee and we're doing a lot. We have podcasts, we have webinars, we do retreats. We are working on this amazing project with the Assembly of Bishops. So through a couple of interviews, for the Fully Human podcast, I interviewed one woman who was deaf and a young man who was blind. And the kind of was the impetus for beginning this project and wanting to do more for it. Father Alex interviewed Father Nick Anton and myself recently about it. And so there's a lot more detail about how it came to be. But we want to produce liturgical text in formats that are readable for Braille handheld devices for people who are blind, because there's most of our liturgical text is in formats that are not readable by those devices. So that's part of the project. Braille, like according to Justin Hurd, who is the person who was blind, who described to me, he was also a seminarian, a Braille text of a, would be so huge and cumbersome that it would not be practical. Mm-hmm. So that's part of the project. The second part would be there is no American Sign Language translation for the Divine Liturgy. So virtually every person who's deaf is witnessing the Divine Liturgy in a foreign language. There's no official translation. Most words, or maybe, a great majority of the words can be translated, but there's a number of them that cannot because of the theological terms. So part of this project would be to convene ASL translators, deaf, hard of hearing individuals, and theologians to actually create the signs for words like theotokos or economy or mercy. So all of these things that even Christ is risen. So according to some of the people I've spoken with, there's not a universal way to say Christ is risen, and they want to become more accurate. Like some people do this, Christ is risen, mm-hmm. Christ is risen, so which way is most theologically accurate? So those are the things we want to do with this project.
0: Oh, that's so neat. That's really neat. And as you mentioned, Father Alexander, interviewed you guys on the Family Matters podcast. You can find that at Ancient Faith. It's called Family Matters, and that episode is developing liturgical resources for the deaf and blind. But so, we have a deacon at my church whose mom was deaf. And so he does Christ is Risen in the liturgy for us in ASL always. And he does the readings on Pascha. But it's
1: beautiful.
0: It's a big job to do. And as you mentioned, you have to actually invent some signs. Like it's not translating

0: like translating to Dutch or to, you know, whatever, because you're actually going to have to invent some words and you're going to have to figure out how to make it work. But it's American Sign Language. Here's kind of a dumb question. There are different sign languages in different languages, right? So is there like a Russian Sign Language liturgy? And is there a Greek Sign Language liturgy? And would those be intelligible, or are they just so different that it wouldn't be helpful? Or how does that work?
1: That's a good question. I'm told by Father John Chrysavgis that at the disability conference he attended in Thessaloniki, that somebody did offer a sign language translation in Greek. I'm not sure if they're running into similar problems with certain terms or not. I've also seen some things on YouTube of Russian people comparing their sign language to American Sign Language. So some signs are similar, some are not. So what we can do with this project is pull from terms that are already out there and make sense. And even from other traditions, as long as they are theologically correct, you know, if the Catholic Church has a translation for certain words, we might be able to adopt those translations as well. So, but that would be fleshed out with our bishops and all, you know, all the right channels.
0: Well, it's so funny to think of, you know, even when we're speaking English, when we're speaking about Orthodoxy, so often we're using Greek terms and there is no English equivalent, you know, so we just have to stick with all these words. And just like you're going to end up in ASL using Greek Sign Language for some of these, because it'll turn out that they've got a great Theotokos or something, you know, but which would make sense because they use it all the time. So that's interesting. That's really interesting. Okay. Well, so your work for the Archdiocese seems to be, it's so important and so helpful and such a blessing. And in general, so your husband, is he actively, he's the priest in Ohio, and you're old in the parish where you grew up?
1: No, not in the parish I grew up.
0: Okay.
1: So it's a sister parish. So St. Nicholas Greek Orthodox Church in Youngstown is where Father Joe is the priest.
0: Oh, nice.
1: Where we serve. Yeah.
0: Okay. Beautiful. Beautiful. Yeah. And so tell me, I guess I want to ask you a million different things and we have 5 minutes left. So I'm trying to decide which direction to take. But well, I guess one thing that I think listeners might want to know, if they're interested in like the effort for the Braille text or for the ASL liturgy, where would they go to learn more about it? And like, what are the timetables on that? You know, it sounds like you're probably not going to have an ASL liturgy next week, right? Like, how long is that going to take? How big of a project is that?
1: Well, what we foresee is meeting as like a 3 or 4 day conference in person so that we can flesh out these signs. We would video catalog them. And so there would be a video catalog available. We would also have people signing the hymns, each hymn and each set of petitions, and then have these videos that every jurisdiction could use with their own melodies, right? So that this could be a crossover tool. So you can watch a video, parents who may be hearing but have a deaf child, sing along with the hymn while signing to teach the child the words, right? In the language they know. Also, youth choirs could camps. Don't kids love to work sign language? I mean, some of my friends really loved it when we were younger, right? So I could just totally see this being popular with camps. It's hard for parishes to hire ASL interpreters to have the funds, or even to find them if they do have the funds. And when you do find them, they're not always Orthodox. But if you can give that interpreter the tools they need to translate appropriately, you know, it's much more accessible for people. So yes, these videos would be produced. And so we're thinking that in-person conference, it could all get done.
0: Wow.
1: At that in-person conference. So it would, that's what the money is going to go toward, is the travel to convene as many people as we can who are experts in the field to make this happen.
0: Oh, that's beautiful. That's really neat. Well, and how wonderful to make a resource that'll be, I assume, available online and people will be able to get to it. And I wonder, will it be possible? And maybe this is just an extra ask that is not needed, but would it be possible to have a video that could even play if you didn't have an interpreter, but if you had someone who needed it to just play it during the liturgy.
1: Yeah,
0: it's hard to make
1: sense.
0: The pacing work, right? Like it's hard to.
1: No, I never thought of that.
0: But too fast or too slow, or right? Like,
1: no, that's a good point. I never thought of that, but yes, like if you have access to the hymns, you could have your little tablet with you if you're a little child and watch the hymns. You know, watch the person doing the video of each hymn. The parent could help them.
0: Yeah,
1: that would be
0: like they could set up a playlist or something and kind of pause it and play it. And that would be really neat. That would be helpful. We had at one point a family that needed a translator and we could not find one. And it was a really frustrating situation. But it was a similar problem because once you do find someone, you find out, well, they don't know how to do the liturgy. And it's like, oh, I didn't even think about that. Right. I didn't even think about how unusual our terms are and everything. But what a beautiful project. And also the Braille project. Thank God. Like this is really wonderful work. I'm glad that you're doing it.
1: I'm praying that people who listen, and thank you for having me on your show so that those will get more exposure. I'm just praying that it will touch the heart of someone and that the funds can be raised. We are so behind. You know, we are so behind other denominations in providing these accessible resources for people. And it just breaks my heart. You want all your children. You know, I'm a presbytera. The Russian term for that is matushka. Right. And now that I'm a little older, I very much feel these are my children. I want all of my children to feel a part of things as best they can. And I know the Holy Spirit gets in there no matter what. But if we can provide tools,
0: right,
1: that would make it that much more meaningful.
0: Well, like you said, even about the Greek, right? You knew the Greek, but you could read it. But at the same time, sometimes you don't want to put in that work. Sometimes you just want it to be fed to you. And that's what we all need. And so thank God. But so how much money are you guys raising?
1: $30,000.
0: Okay. And where can people go if they want to help?
1: So you can go to assemblyofbishops.org/donate. Okay. And from there, there will be, you know, you fill out your information and you can select in a drop-down menu in the gift designation, you can select accessible liturgy translation.
0: Okay, great. And guys, I'm going to post that on the website as well, or on the Facebook page for Everyday Orthodox so that you can find it if you need to. And Presbytera, thank you so much for coming on the program.
1: Thank you for having me.
0: That was beautiful. Thank you. And thank you to our listeners. Thank you for joining us this week. We'll see you next week with another Everyday Orthodox Christian. No, we won't because it's Forgiveness Sunday. So after that, we'll see you later.

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0: Daily Life at St. John the Compassionate Mission in Toronto, Ontario. Daily we seek to live the simplicity of the gospel and to witness to the unique dignity and infinite value of each person. Through our open doors, we welcome people from all walks of life, awakening and mirroring the beauty that lies at the heart of each person. These are the parables of community. They illustrate the reality that the kingdom of God is among us, often hidden in the noise and busyness of daily life. They are the precious pearls that God gives us when we risk opening our doors to the stranger.
1: Do You Want to Be Made Well? Written by Father Nikolai. On Friday, people jogging on the street wearing special sports gear or those walking their pets on Broadview would have been terrified by S's screaming and cursing. That is how she came to us on Friday. This time it was not us who caused her distress. She was carrying it with her. She disturbed everybody, passersby, people visiting the mission, volunteers, and staff. Nobody was left indifferent, including the pets. Her confession was honest. "I hate everybody, including the pets." She said it with deep anger, leaving no place for arguing because she did not care. "I do not care," she would scream. However, her public confession was not complete. A homeless guy who moved into the neighborhood a few days before confronted her. "Young lady, watch your language in front of a priest." "I ain't no young lady. I need to get it off my chest." After having said this, she did try to calm down. She even started to eat. She has visited us before, causing trouble, but I had never seen her eating like that. She's very thin, skin and bones. She would accept cigarettes and coffee, but not food. "I only have one vice, smoking," she confessed. "I don't need anything else." As she was eating, she dropped food on herself, and she was offered a napkin, but refused it. "I don't care about myself," she yelled in anger. "I hate myself. I'm disgusted with myself." Her yelling pierced the whole neighborhood. Now her confession was complete. This was the last cry before she kind of calmed down. After that, she started spelling the bad words she wanted to say so that people couldn't understand what she was saying. By the end of the day, she fell asleep on what could be described as a 2-foot by 4-foot concrete wall. Brother Luke was observing how comfortable she looked sleeping on that tiny space. Nobody else did it before. What happened at night with her, we don't know. "That's why I sleep during the day, because at night they don't leave me alone," she had said. At the mission, we often come across such confessions of one's hate for themselves, but never with such intensity, with such anger, with so much truth, and with so much belief and need to confess it. One could have imagined her drown within her own anger if she did not get it out. Lately, within the community, formal confession has diminished while the informal ones, on the street or around the table, have increased. People speak about serious things from their lives with an urgency, at times aloud, looking not for hope, but for forgiveness. It feels like the end of the world is coming and they don't want to leave before confessing their suffering. It was the experience of this week to have people come to the mission directly from hell. That's what T told me when I asked him how he was doing. "I just came out of hell," he said. And he described to me what that world looked like when taken over by addictions and people who do the work of the evil one. "They're existential vampires. They lend you money. At the end, they suck everything from you. They're everywhere in the neighborhood and follow you everywhere. I've been clean for some time now, after coming out of the hospital. If you want to pray for something, pray for me that I will not be taken back. Do you think people can get stuck in hell?" The answer took us in front of the icon of the resurrection. T was surprised to hear that Christ conquered death. He stayed that morning with us in the chapel and sang, "Christ is risen." On the street, it feels like 38 years would be a good compromise if at the end of them recovery would happen. Most of the time, people don't last so long and nobody asks them if they want to get well, but rather how to make them more captive to the hate that they feel for themselves and for others, how to humiliate and shame them even more. However, it is not them who are stuck in hell, but those who hate themselves in silence, those who do not confess the hate they have for their own soul, those who do not want to be made well because they do not believe that there is such great forgiveness for the sins that they've committed. It is this lack of energy that hell is relying on to bring about its destruction, the lack of faith that comes from the soul who does not want to be made well. But Jesus answered them, "My Father is working still, and I am working." John 5:17. The question of being made well is addressed to all of us. What are we going to say? It is the real question that challenges the honesty of the heart. It is the question we forget to ask ourselves. It is the question that we don't dare to ask people like S because we are afraid of the answer, whatever the answer might be. However, the Father is working until now, and so does the Son. We are not done with creation yet. Whatever is touched by sin in us, wounded and twisted, is brought within the light of the resurrection through time. We are not left the way we are now. Sick or less healthy, with more and less purity of heart, we are all in the hands of the Creator who brings us up to see Him and fall in love with the beauty of His face. The public confession of S is the voice of the world that today hates itself in silence for the crimes that it has committed publicly. Her confession broke the silence that keeps the sinner unrepenting. We pray that God would ask her, "Do you want to be made well?" for us all to partake fully in the resurrection, which means, as Lara has said, to be free to live eternally, starting today. My soul yearns for you in the night. My spirit within me earnestly seeks you. O Lord our God, other lords besides you have ruled over us, but we acknowledge your name alone. Your dead shall live, their corpses shall rise. O dwellers in the dust, awake and sing for joy, for your dew is a radiant dew, and the earth will give birth to those long dead. From the fifth ode, Isaiah 26, 9, 13, and 19.
0: 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These parables are the precious pearls that God bestows on the church when it risks opening its door to the stranger. We hope that they will inspire you to discover the presence of the kingdom in your own parishes and life. 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
2: An abbot who is worthy to preside over a monastery ought always to remember what he is called and to justify his title by his deeds. For he is deemed in the monastery representative of Christ, since it is by his title he is addressed. For the apostle says, "Ye have received the spirit of adoption of sons, in which we cry out, Abba, Father." And so an abbot ought not to teach, establish, or order anything contrary to the spirit of the Lord's revealed will, but let his commandments and teaching, as being the leaven of divine righteousness, sprinkle the minds of the disciples. Let the abbot be always careful of his own teaching and of the obedience of his disciples, of both which matters examination will be made at the dreadful judgment of God. And let the abbot know that to the fault of the shepherd is accounted whatever the father of the family shall have found amiss in the sheep. Only so shall he be free of blame in proportion as the perfect diligence of a shepherd has been applied to the restless and disobedient flock, and every careful attention has been manifested. Whatever was corrupt about them and their shepherd, absolved at the judgment of the Lord, may with the prophet say to the Lord, "Thy justice have I not hidden away in my heart, thy truth and thy salvation I have told forth, but they have been despisers and spurned me." And then at length, let the punishment of the sheep who are disobedient in spite of his care be death itself prevailing over them. That is our Father among the saints, Benedict of Nursia, in his rule, chapter 2, on the abbot. I'm your host, Professor Cyril Gary Jenkins. 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
3: Light Through the Past, a survey of church history. Dr. Cyril Gary Jenkins examines the course and development of the Orthodox Church, its struggles with heresy, the empire, and relations to other Christian bodies. Here's Dr. Jenkins.
2: Greeting everyone, once again, welcome back to Light Through the Past. Today, we're looking at the abbot. And next week, we will look at prayer, simply because there's just so much to talk about. In Benedict's view of the abbot, and indeed, there's probably more than one episode here, but I shall try to get it in. So without further ado, let us take off. So, for Saint Benedict, the abbot is the pivot of life in his monastery. And for Benedict, Benedict is dealing far more, let us say, in a rustic world than what we would think is the truth in Cappadocia with Saint Basil, in Syria or Palestine or in Egypt. There certainly were many uneducated monks in these areas, people who had left their farms in order to follow Christ in the life of the monastic. We read lots about them, and we read in all of these things from St. John Cassian, from Laodicean history, that these individuals came into the monasteries, into the wastes, from their lives, seeking prayer, seeking union with God, seeking instruction from their elders, right? Abba Anthony, Abba Moses, Abba Serapion, Abba Menas. All of these men were given the title Abba, all right? But they weren't abbots in the sense that Anthony has his abbot as abbot. Now, there were heads of monasteries, such as St. Pachomius. And there were monasteries where people were heads who ordered all the daily routines and activities. This is basically what Basil did. But none of them laid out everything in such particular detail as Benedict's abbot, or as Benedict did for his abbots. And even with all this detail, there's an immense amount of leeway in everything that Benedict did, because Benedict wants the abbots to be able to act not in a rigid, uniform way, but in a way that will save the souls of those who have come to him. In this regard, there's a lot in Benedict that is going to unfold in St. Gregory the Great, and in many ways, his Book of Pastoral Rule. It's not an overt commentary on Benedict, but Benedict's abbot, in many ways, looks like the pastors in St. Gregory. Now, Gregory was a man of far more learning than Benedict, and how he laid out his Book of Pastoral Rule is very different than what is said here in the monastery. But nonetheless, what we will see is that what the abbot does, everything in his monastery rests with the abbot. And if you come to the monastery, you come knowing the abbot is in charge. There is nothing you do without the abbot's permission. There's nothing you do that the abbot doesn't tell you to do. You follow the rule and you follow the abbot. And that's it. And there's lots of detail as to how that is it. So there are several principles that Benedict lays out. And the first, foremost, the abbot is Christ's vicegerent in the monastery. He holds the place of Christ. Vicegerent means that when Christ is gone, maybe better to say that Christ is in the abbot overseeing the monastery. The abbot, as he is believed to hold the place of Christ, shall be called master and abbot, not of his own assumption, but out of honor and love of Christ, right? This is in chapter 64, right? This means that the abbot has the responsibilities of the pastor, because the pastor stands in place of Christ. We'll come back to this. So this is the first principle. He stands in the place of Christ. As we see in the second chapter, he is pater Father. And we'll come back to this, right? But he is the Abba, right? Abbot eventually has this idea of administrative office, especially once we start pushing through the Middle Ages, as we shall talk about later if we have the time. But he will function as the Father, and we will come back to this because there's a lot to say about this. But as a father oversees his household, so the abbot oversees the monastery. Everything he does, he should do as a loving father. The third principle, right? So he is there in the place of Christ, vicar or vicegerent. He is there as the father of the monastery. He is the shepherd of God's flock. And so this is in two different places. Saint Benedict treats this, chapter 2, of which we read just a bit, and chapter 27. And it gives it, of course, all the necessary imagery, right? And everything the abbot does, he needs to do with care and with compassion, because it is his duty not to lose sheep. And in chapter 27, he talks about how the abbot be caring for the excommunicated, to think of the good shepherd who leaves his 99 sheep to find the one that is lost, the excommunicated sheep, all right? As a shepherd, he is as a shepherd who does not own the sheep, and this is important. And in chapter 11, he unpacks, if you are the shepherd, you are taking care of the master's, the real master's sheep. And in this regard, you are going to give account to the master if you lose any, right? So in this regard, what is the abbot's duty? The abbot's duty as pastor, and I should point out, pastor in Latin means shepherd. And as pastor, as shepherd, he wants not only to preserve the sheep he has, but to see the flock increase. And thus he will be able to, as it were, give a good report, like the servants in the parable of the talents, to the master for what he has done. So that is the third thing. And the fourth, he is a wise physician. The monk has spiritual diseases. Some of them do, right? And therefore, what is up to the abbot is to do his utmost to apply a suitable remedy, right? Use all the things at his disposal, exhortation, chastisements, holy scripture, prayer. All these things should be the remedies. And if all of these remedies fail, right, then if, let us say, the wound does not heal, then Benedict says the shepherd may have to use an amputating knife in order to save the whole flock. Excommunication. If someone doesn't want to listen, if someone doesn't want to hear, right? So that is number four. Number five, the abbot is magister. Magister. And we get multiple words from magister, such as magistrate, master, but also master in like headmaster or schoolmaster, master's degree. If you were a master, you had mastered the material of your curriculum, and you were expected to be able to teach it. And so therefore, there are two ways in which the abbot is master. The one way, he's the head of the monastery. His word is law. And therefore, he needs to be able to order the monastery so that it does not become unruly. In a sense, we can see that Benedict's first monastery that he had when he was younger had become incredibly unruly. These monks wanted him to be abbot, but then they didn't want to listen to him. In any monastery, the abbot has to be master. He cannot let chaos reign. But the other thing is, He has to be able to teach. He has to be able to teach. He teaches his disciples both by word, by the example of his life, right? And therefore, when monks choose an abbot, because it is the monks who will choose the abbot's replacement, they must choose one who has already shown himself learned and wise, particularly wise in Holy Scripture. Lastly, number six, the abbot is the steward of the monastery. He is the administrator, and he is to, as Benedict says, dispose of all things prudently and justly. And it is around these things, these 6 points, that Benedict builds his whole notion of what the abbot is, right? The abbot is the vicar of Christ. The abbot is father of his flock. He is the shepherd of his flock. He is a wise physician, knowing how, and here he uses a particular term, care of souls, cura animarum, the cure of souls, right? French priests can still be called cures, right? The abbot is master, and in both senses of the term, both teacher and master as an overseer. And then finally, he is the steward. He is the steward. All right. So all of these things are to be taken into account, because an abbot will serve until such time as either he dies or he's physically unable to perform his duties. And all of these things are part of what it means. And the qualifications, learned, right, sober, but also merciful. He's not to be rowdy. He's not to be someone who overdoes things. And also, he's not to be unduly suspicious. This is an important thing, and it goes back to the notion of merciful. If I'm suspecting people all the time, it puts me on edge. Let us say that I have once caught a student cheating. Now, matter of fact, I've caught students cheating many times. Generally, I kick them out of class and I never see them again. In college, that's basically what I do. You cheated? And generally, it's they just go cut and paste something off the web, right? And I did have a girl one time show back up. She basically cried, lamented, all these things, right? And she had to take the class over again. But I let her take the class over again. She did her homework. She actually did well. And the F that she got, because I failed her in the class for cheating, was wiped out, right? But once that happens, right, you're always suspect. You're always suspect. It's like getting a bad mark with the TSA. They're going to body search you every time you fly, right? But that's not the way the abbot is supposed to be, right? So one of the things that we should realize is the abbot doesn't necessarily have to be a saint, right? He doesn't have to be a disciplinarian. But what he has to have is good sense and discretion, right? Everything in the monk's life depends on the abbot's will. Therefore, the abbot himself has to be just. He has to follow the rule. And the thing is, there is no way, unless an abbot shows himself to be particularly vicious, there's absolutely no resort. There's like almost no way to get rid of an abbot. And therefore, right, it is uppermost in everyone's mind to find an abbot who is well qualified. Now, I was going to make this point at the end, but I might as well make it here because it's an important point, and you guys might be tired of listening to me by the end and not catch what I'm telling you. Benedictine monasticism has now gone on for basically 1,500 years. Have there been bad habits? Oh, yeah. There have been some doozies. But there have been thousands, tens of thousands of abbots who haven't been. And it basically tells us that the system St. Benedict put up worked. Now, there could be bad habits in different directions. There could be bad habits in that they let their monks grow lax. We saw that enough in the Middle Ages. This is what basically started the Carthusians and the Cistercians, was the whole idea that too many Benedictines had grown fat and happy. There's a great illustration. I can't remember which house this is, but it was in England. And these monks appealed to Henry II. Henry II of the famous incident, concerning Thomas a Becket, right? Who shall rid me of this meddlesome or troublesome priest, right? And so that was that, Henry II, that some monks complained to them that their abbot had come in and he was reforming the monastery and that he had cut out two of the seven courses of their dinners. To which Henry responded, I generally only have three or four courses for my dinner. So we can see that there were monks who would grow lax, right? It's not unknown, right? This is human nature. And Benedict is trying to make sure that it doesn't go to the other extreme, all right? Because Benedict is basically saying it is too easy to snap the broken reed. It is too easy in rubbing raw rust off the vessel to damage the vessel. And this is more what Benedict was worried about. And this is why find in Benedictine monasticism, which is something that we would kind of recoil from, kind of, I have arched eyelids here, corporal punishment. There was lots of corporal punishment, lots. He talks about it in several places. And oftentimes they would have very young boys come to the monastery. They had to be watched after, right? For multiple reasons, of course. But most notably, boys are mischievous. Now, they had to get older. And as the years went by, you just didn't drop off the seven-year-old and wish him luck. Generally, boys were teenagers. And of course, always, there was a period of novitiate. But generally, after several years, the boys found it that, well, they actually loved the monastery. And most of them decided to stay. But in Cuthbert Butler's great book, which is now over a century old, I think. The original version is over a century old. The revised version is about 90 years old. But he does make the point. And of course, Cuthbert Butler makes the point that we, you know, this whole idea of corporal punishment for monks is kind of, he doesn't say revolting, but shocking to us, of course. And he makes the point that, you know, so many of these people who came to the monastery were unlearned, unlettered. Many of them were converts from the barbarian tribes, Ostrogoths and Visigoths, who knew nothing about culture, and therefore they needed discipline in the sense that there was stern correction needed. They weren't people who had, let us say, any sort of background in rational discipline, right? So it was a very different world, right? So the abbot is in charge of all, right? So in the third chapter, we see this. The abbot can take counsel of the whole community, right? In matters of great moment, right? Something big has come up and he can take counsel of them. Let us say someone has offered them a piece of property and they're going to move the whole monastery. Or in lighter matters, do we want this carpenter to do this, or do we want this carpenter to do this, or can we do this as a monastic community, fix this building, fix this roof, whatever? You can ask the elders in the monastery, but in the end, it falls to the abbot to make these decisions, all right? So, everything, he says, this is in chapter 19, is to be done by the abbot's will. Most especially, what is in the abbot's will, and this is the main thing that Benedict is after, is the cure and care of souls. The abbot can never be seen as given to a tyranny over souls. This is in chapter 27. He can't be disposing of things unjustly. He must dispose of all things prudently. He has to follow the teachings of righteousness. He must do everything with the fear of God and the observance of the rule. I'm just quoting things that are listed here out of the. It's not long, all right? The abbot must so temper and regulate all things that all of the brothers feel like they can do it without murmuring. And again, the history of Benedictine monasticism has basically shown that how Benedict wanted to do this, it works. And the Benedictine monasteries that I am familiar with, this is what I have found. And is it open for abuse? Well, everything is open for abuse. Everything. I mean, all we have to think of is how many bad presidents we have had. I hate to tell you, I don't know that I'm confessing anything dreadful here. But in my mind, we have had far, far, far, far, far, far, far more bad presidents than we have had good ones. Same with just about all our governors, all our senators, everyone. Why? Because power generally tends to corrupt. And in the case of abbots, all the power given to them ostensibly is for service. And really the only power that the abbot can have is a kind of weak tyranny over his monks. But he had it, he could. All of this is done, of course, for the care of souls. And even as there are many admonitions in the rule for the monks to take care to obey the abbot, there are probably equally number of admonitions to the abbot that you will answer for everything you have done. He is to do everything for the profitability of the monastery, right? He should profit his monks rather than rule over them. When he corrects a monk, he needs to do it wisely, prudently, and not overdo it, right? He needs to keep an eye on his own weaknesses and remember how easy it is, right, to break the bruised reed. He's not allowed vices to grow, right? But he always needs to act with charity and with love. He lays out that he's to be prudent and considerate in whatever he does. Saint Benedict says he needs to act like the patriarch Jacob. Quoting Jacob, "If I overdrive my flock, they will all die in one day." We can see this also in how the abbot is allowed to dispense with the regular fasts. And I will say this. In Benedict's time, they fasted on Wednesdays and Fridays. And the fasting on Wednesdays and Fridays in the West far more had to do with total abstinence and not abstinence from certain foods. So in Orthodoxy, on Wednesdays and Fridays during Great Lent, during Nativity fast, Saints Peter and Paul fast, right, from all flesh meat, eggs, dairy, fish, except on the 25th of March, right, we fast from all these things. Now, technically, we could eat as much celery as we wanted to, though we should also eat all our celery in moderation, even if we have peanut butter upon it. That is what we are to do, right? We still need to be moderate. Benedict, the fasting was a strict fast. No eating, such as we practice, right, from midnight until such time as we receive Holy Communion. on a Sunday. All these things are to be there, okay? And so all of that, but the salvation of souls is more important, says Benedict, than the maintenance of regular observance and the regular discipline of the appointed fasts. Now, we also observe this, but in Benedict, it's up towards the front of things. It all goes back towards the notion that moderation is needed and that saints are not made in one day, and you just can't turn on. It is as though Benedict knew about Stoicism and how dreadful of a ethical system Stoicism was. Because Stoicism basically believed, oh, if I can do this once, I can do it every day. But this is nonsense, right? The day you did it once, you may have had a superabundance of strength for so many different reasons that will never return again, and you can't do it again, right? And so Benedict realizes people have different strengths on different days, and nobody has the strength that they're going to have towards the end of their life, that is, to abstain from sin, and more importantly, to discipline themselves. This is all what is going into everything that Saint Benedict is talking about. Right? Further, power and responsibility, all of this has to be balanced with, well, what we'll call an order of government. And the abbot's responsibility, it's as complete and as far-reaching as his power. Everything is in his hands. But it also is something that this is a fearful thing. It is a fearful thing. And this becomes the reiterated point. And of course, we can see there are abbots who didn't follow this. There are abbots who didn't even try to come close to it. But most of the abbots that we see who followed this were attempting to follow it for the benefit of their fellow monks. And why would I say that? Well, A, because it's true, but B, nobody just shows up at the monastery and becomes an abbot. They generally don't become an abbot until after they've been at the monastery for decades. And they know what is expected because they've had expectations of the abbot. And so this is why, right, when they would come to choose someone, they would have had years to see how someone acted before they would ever become the abbot. Now, with respect to the care of souls, Saint Benedict expected the abbot to be a spiritual father. However, this is not a question of the abbot being the confessor of the monastery. A great many abbots were never priests. And therefore, sacramental confession was something that was carried on almost always with someone else. So when you came to the abbot, you weren't coming there seeking absolution to go over with him your thoughts. You can talk about your disordered mind, your disordered thoughts, the chaos that is your inner life, but this isn't what the abbot essentially was. This kind of goes back to the whole idea that the abbot, first and foremost, well, every one of us is called to be a saint. This isn't what abbot qua abbot is, right? The abbot may very well be a saint, but the abbot is first and foremost the administrator who's overseeing things. And I should note that some centuries back, the code of canon law of the Catholic Church basically said that the abbot is not to be the confessor of his monastery. And this guards both him and the monks, all right? But the abbot is father in an incredibly broad sense, right? We see this denoted in spiritual father. and the title Pater Monasterii. He's the father of the monastery. It's one habitually used, not by St. Benedict, but by St. Gregory in his dialogues talking about it. And we see in St. Gregory the implementation of Benedict in its first forms, when he basically reforms the several monasteries in and around Rome, having them adopt the Benedictine rule. And I think it is with this that we've come to a good place to stop. I have more to say about the monk as father, but I'm going to save this for next week, because I'm also going to talk about how Benedict's abbot, and I think this is an important point, and how Benedictine monasticism comes to differ from Byzantine Orthodox monasticism. So, having said all that, the course on atheism is still up and for sale. I've got some revisions to make on how I'm dispensing with the course on history. It's still $60 for the Byzantine history. I'd love to hear feedback from those of you who've already bought it. Let me know what you think. Are you thinking, well, I just want to support him, so I'll send him my $60, or, hey, this was pretty good, I'm happy. I'd like to know. So anyway, there's just some revisions to make for it with respect to it, for using it for high school kids and how it will be used. But anyway, the next issue of Rule of Faith should be coming out in several weeks. It will be the Easter edition. And we have some very good articles from both Dr. David Ford and Father Deacon Dr. Patrick Mitchell. I will have one. It was going to be the paper I was giving at the Paideia Conference, but now I'm giving another paper at the Paideia Conference instead. So this will be a strange one on how Eastern fathers turned up in the spiritual vision of the early Renaissance, Latin Renaissance thinkers. Why? Because they were turning to them for thoughts. Oh, this should be interesting. Guaranteed to win friends and influence people. Anyway. So, having said all that, again, I wish to thank my producer, Elijah Saperin. I'm still your host, Professor Cyril Gary Jenkins, and you have been listening to Light Through the Past, listener-supported podcast of Ancient Faith Ministries.
3: 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Glory to God. 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
4: On occasion, I have written or recorded in podcast on topics that seem to scandalize readers and listeners, or they certainly cause difficulty for many. Some of those topics have been, for instance, my treatment of the wrath of God, or the call for the radical forgiveness of everyone for everything, or the commonality of our life and our salvation. And most recently, I have had some things to say about the importance of giving thanks always and for all things. Of course, I could list a few others that fall into this category. I'm not a purposeful contrarian.

and a rock of offense. And whoever believes on him will not be put to shame. So there's recognized that there's something about the Messiah himself, about Christ himself, that is a stumbling block. I believe that the first and great scandalon is Pascha itself, Christ's death on the cross. His descent into Hades and his resurrection as well. Indeed, St. Paul describes Christ crucified as a scandalon in 1 Corinthians 1:23. What haunts my thoughts is the question, though, how are these things a stumbling block for us? Why do we so easily track our way through Christian doctrine, finding our own moral failings as the only stumbling within our life? It's as though the Christian faith had been tamed, brought into a religious system, and that it had lost the very power of scandal. I suspect that this phenomenon, even among the Orthodox, to be the conversion of Christianity into what we would simply call a religion, a pious activity that is in fact saving none. Pascha runs utterly contrary to this world. From death comes life. But this principle of Pascha is manifest in many other ways. We lose so that we might gain. We forgive that we might be forgiven. We love those who hate us. We give thanks where no thanks would be expected. It is this contrarian nature of Pascha that forms its scandalon. The Jews would not have found Christ crucifixion to be a stumbling block, nor the Greeks found his crucifixion to be foolishness, were they not contrary to all that these great cultural stalwarts expected. Pascha is not the work of man, but of God. By the same token, the way of the cross is the way of Pascha, the way of contradiction, so far as the wisdom and rationality of this world are concerned. It is instead the rationality of the kingdom of God. Without this contrary element, this scandalon, Christianity may be noble or it may be kind, but it falls short of the kingdom. Our faith must not only be about doctrines concerning Christ and what he has done for us, which is easily and all too easily reduced to something that is merely a religion. Our faith must be a way of living that is itself a manifestation of the cross of Christ, a contradiction to the world, and an affirmation of the kingdom of God. Thus it is that I find myself drawn to those practical instances in which the kingdom transports us into this way of contradiction. The radical demand that we forgive everyone for everything is just such a manifestation of Pascha, a contradiction of the way of retaliation, a proclamation that something has occurred that destroys all such debts. No one owes me anything. The same is true in the commandment to love those who hate us. Nothing could be more contrary to that which seems reasonable. But instead, it bears witness to the reason of Pascha. To give thanks for all things will take us to a place of contradiction, a place where the goodness of God is utterly triumphant despite the deep tragedies that confront our lives. All such gospel actions bring the scandalon of the kingdom into true focus within our lives. They are invariably the signs that accompany the saints, and the invitation to every believer to embrace the cross and become a witness of the kingdom. No idea, no doctrine, no words can replace such actions, united as they are with the actions of Christ and God's holy Pascha. There is another rationality of our faith, not the rationality of the world, but it is largely expressed in ideas and words. Its struggle is to believe one thing and not another. But as such, it reduces our faith as simply one belief system among a world of competing belief systems. The Pascha of Christ is the end of all belief systems. With his crucifixion, all human efforts to

0: explain or understand or brought to an end. Indeed, it is the end of all things. To walk into Christ's Pascha is to walk into the great skandalon, the contradiction of religion and the negation of the reason of this world. I cannot do more than to suggest such points within the gospel, and then to do my best to walk in them. A contradiction which we find within such points, I believe, is the very call of the gospel. That which caused apostles to hesitate. But these very points are the points of salvation. They are the gospel birthed yet again into the world. Glory to God.
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3: John 12:1-18. 6 days before Passover, Jesus came to Bethany, where Lazarus, who had died, was, whom Jesus had raised from the dead. There they made him a supper. Martha served, and Lazarus was one of those at the table with him. Mary took a pound of costly ointment of pure nard, and anointed the feet of Jesus, and wiped his feet with her hair. And the house was filled with the fragrance of the ointment. But Judas Iscariot, Simon's son, one of his disciples, he who was to betray Jesus, said, "Why was this ointment not sold for 300 denarii and given to the poor?" This he said not that he cared for the poor, but because he was a thief, and as he had the money box, he used to take what was put into it. Jesus said, "Let her alone. Let her keep it for the day of my burial. The poor you always have with you, but you do not always have me." When the great crowd of the Jews learned that he was there, they came not only on account of Jesus, but also to see Lazarus, whom Jesus had raised from the dead. So the chief priests planned to put Lazarus also to death, because on account of him many of the Jews were going away and believing in Jesus. The next day a great crowd who had come to the feast heard that Jesus was coming to Jerusalem. So they took branches of palm trees and went out to meet him, crying, "Hosanna! Blessed is he who comes in the name of the Lord, the King of Israel." And Jesus found a young ass and sat upon it. As it is written, "Fear not, daughter of Zion. Behold, your king is coming, sitting on an ass's colt." His disciples did not understand this at first. But when Jesus was glorified, then they remembered that this had been written of him and had been done to him. The crowd that had been with him when he called Lazarus out of the tomb and raised him from the dead bore witness. The reason why the crowd went to meet him was that they heard he had done this sign.
4: Glory to thee, O Lord, glory to thee.
3: Here are some questions about the gospel reading. What does Hosanna mean? Would you say hello to one of your friends by saying Hosanna? Why or why not? Why do you think the people in this gospel say Hosanna to Jesus? Who is the crowd talking about when they shout, "Blessed is he who comes in the name of the Lord"? Do you recognize this phrase from the gospel? Where do you hear us use this saying in the liturgy? Who are we talking about when we say that in the liturgy? What do we do after we sing those words? What do the word Hosanna and the phrase "Blessed is he who comes in the name of the Lord" say about Jesus?
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1: Today's epistle reading is from St. Paul's letter to the Romans, chapter 1, verses 18 through 27. For the wrath of God is revealed from heaven against all ungodliness and unrighteousness of men, who suppress the truth in unrighteousness, because what may be known of God is manifest in them, for God has shown it to them. For since the creation of the world, his invisible attributes are clearly seen, being understood by the things that are made, even his eternal power and Godhead, so that they are without excuse, because, although they knew God, they did not glorify him as God, nor were thankful, but became futile in their thoughts, and their foolish hearts were darkened. Professing to be wise, they became fools, and changed the glory of the incorruptible God into an image made like corruptible man, and birds, and four-footed animals, and creeping things. Therefore God also gave them up to uncleanness in the lusts of their hearts, to dishonor their bodies among themselves, who exchanged the truth of God for the lie, and worshipped and served the creature rather than the Creator, who is blessed forever. Amen. For this reason God gave them up to vile passions, for even their women exchanged the natural use for what is against nature. Likewise also the men, leaving the natural use of the woman, burned in their lust for one another, men with men, committing what is shameful, and receiving in themselves the penalty of their error which was due. St. Paul speaks clearly at the end of today's reading, condemning homosexual acts. St. John Chrysostom comments, "This is clear proof of the ultimate degree of corruption when both sexes are abandoned. Both he who was called to be the leader of the woman and she who was told to become a helpmeet to the man now behave as enemies to one another." Notice how deliberately Paul measures his words, for he does not say that they were enamored of one another, but that they were consumed by lust for one another. You see that the whole of desire comes from an excess which cannot contain itself within its proper limits. For everything which transgresses God's appointed laws lusts after monstrous things which are not normal. The normal desire for sexual intercourse united the sexes to one another, but by taking this away and turning it into something else, the devil divided the sexes from each other and forced what was one to become two, in opposition to the law of God. The devil was bent on destroying the human race, not only by preventing them from copulating lawfully, but by stirring them up to war and subversion against each other. Paul goes straight to the source of sexual evil, ungodliness, which comes from twisted teaching, and lawlessness, which is its reward. For since it seemed that the ungodly would not believe him if he spoke of hell and punishment, but that they might even scorn him, Paul simply states that the punishment came from the lust itself. But if they still fail to perceive it, do not be surprised. Today's Gospel reading is from St. Matthew, chapter 5, verses 20 through 26. "For I say to you that unless your righteousness exceeds the righteousness of the scribes and Pharisees, you will by no means enter the kingdom of heaven. You have heard that it was said to those of old, 'You shall not murder,' and whoever murders will be in danger of the judgment. But I say to you that whoever is angry with his brother without a cause shall be in danger of the judgment, and whoever says to his brother, 'Raca,' shall be in danger of the council. But whoever says, 'You fool,' shall be in danger of hell fire. Therefore, if you bring your gift to the altar, and there remember that your brother has something against you, leave your gift there before the altar, and go your way. First be reconciled to your brother, and then come and offer your gift. agree with your adversary quickly while you are on the way with him, lest your adversary deliver you to the judge hand you over to the officer, and you be thrown into prison. Assuredly, I say to you, you will by no means get out of there till you have paid the last penny. What does it mean that the righteousness of the believer in Christ must exceed the righteousness of the scribes and the Pharisees? St. John Chrysostom writes, Jesus speaks of righteousness here as a virtue in its fullness. In speaking of Job, Jesus said, he was a blameless man, righteous. According to the same meaning of the word, Paul even called that person righteous, for whom, as he said, no law is laid down, for the law is not made for a righteous person. One might find righteous in many other passages rendered as virtuous in general. But I urge you to observe how grace has abounded under the new covenant. Jesus desires to have his prospective disciples considered as greater than the teachers under the old covenant. For by scribes and Pharisees here, he meant the upright, not the lawbreakers. If they were not acting in a commendable fashion, he would not have spoken of them as righteous. Nor would he have compared the unreal to the real. Note how Jesus also in this passage commends the old law. He does so by comparing it with the new, a comparison that implies that it is of the same family, so to speak. More or less, it does share many family resemblances. He does not find fault with the old law, but in fact makes it more strict. Had it been evil, Jesus would not have accentuated it. Instead, he would have discarded it. If the law is so commendable, how is it not adequate to bring us into the kingdom? After the coming of Christ, we are favored with a greater strength than law as such. Those who are adopted as children are bound to strive for greater things.
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1: As Christians, as believers in Christ, we are called to the very highest of standards. We are called to exceed the law, to exceed the righteousness of the scribes and the Pharisees. Let us struggle against every sin, even to the last drop of our blood, so that we may be accounted worthy of the heavenly kingdom. Now to him who is able to do exceedingly abundantly above all that we ask or think, according to the power that works in us, to him be glory in the Church by Christ Jesus through all generations, forever and ever. Amen.
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3: Our saint of the day is the holy martyr Lucilian and those with him. Lucilian spent most of his life as a pagan priest. In advanced old age, he learned the truth of the Christian faith and was baptized. The conversion of so public a figure quickly attracted attention, and Lucilian was brought to trial in Nicomedia. After enduring many tortures, he was imprisoned with four young Christians, scarcely older than children, Claudius, Hypatius, Paul, and Dionysius. When they were brought before Silvanus, the governor, all five confessed their faith and were sentenced to death and cast into a fiery furnace. When they miraculously emerged unharmed, they were taken to Byzantium, where the four young men were beheaded and Lucilian was crucified. A maiden named Paula openly carried away the martyrs' bodies and buried them. For this, she in turn was tortured and, refusing to renounce her faith in Christ, beheaded. A church was built in their honor in Constantinople. The saint of the day can be found at www.abimosis.com and is a regular feature of Ancient Faith Radio.

0: This is Daily Orthodox Scriptures for Kids with Father Alexis Corey. We're glad you're with us for this journey.
1: Welcome. I'm Father Alexis, and we are going to be reading through the Bible together. And I've got some friends that will be helping us. So let's get started.
2: Hey, hey, here we are, episode 340 for your listening and spiritual edification. We've got Constantino with us. Hey, Costa, what's our chapter?
3: Luke chapter 20.
2: And the verses?
3: Verses 9 through 19.
2: Cool. Let's get started.
3: Then he began to tell the people this parable. A certain man planted a vineyard, leased it to vine dressers, and went into a far country for a long time. Now at vintage time, he sent a servant to the vine dressers, that they might give him some of the fruit of the vineyard. But the vine dressers beat him and sent him away empty-handed. Again, he sent another servant, and they beat him also, treated him shamefully, and sent him away empty-handed. And again, he sent a third, and they wounded him also, and cast him out. Then the owner of the vineyard said, "What shall I do? I will send my beloved son. Probably they will respect him when they see him." But when the vine dressers saw him, they reasoned amongst themselves, saying, "This is the heir. Come, let us kill him, that the inheritance may be ours." So they cast him out of the vineyard and killed him. Therefore, what will the owner of the vineyard do to them? He will come and destroy those vine dressers and give the vineyard to others. And when they heard it, they said, "Certainly not." Then he looked at them and said, "What then is this that is written? The stone which the builders rejected has become the chief cornerstone. Whoever falls on that stone will be broken, but on whomever it falls, it will grind him to powder." And the chief priests and the scribes that very hour sought to lay hands on him. But they feared the people, for they knew he had spoken this parable against them.
2: Thanks, Constantino. Jesus tells a parable today about a man who owns a vineyard but lets other people take care of it. He wants us to think of God who created the world but lets people take care of it. The problem is, in the story, it's that people forgot that there was an owner of the vineyard. They thought they could do whatever they wanted. And it's like that today too. Many people have forgotten that the earth is created by God, and people think that they can do anything with it. Oftentimes, they don't even take care of it, making it more difficult for everyone. In Jesus' story, the owner of the vineyard sent his son to visit the workers to straighten them out, getting them back on the right path, but the workers killed the son. And that's what God has done too. He has sent His son, Jesus, and the people killed him. Jesus is telling this story to the people to let them know what was about to happen and who he really was, the Son of God. But it's also a reminder to us that this world, the world we live in, is really God's world. We shouldn't forget and think that it belongs to us. It's ours to take care of while we're here, and we should make the world a better place while we're here, not a worse place. How can you make the world a better place? So thank you, Costa, for reading. I'm Father Alexis, and remember, Christ is in our midst.
3: He is and ever shall be.
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1: Welcome to the Daily Orthodox Scriptures. I'm Father Alexis, and we are reading through the Scriptures each day of the year using the Orthodox Study Bible. Our readings today will be from 2 Chronicles chapters 14 through 17, Psalm 118 verses 145 through 160, Proverbs chapter 27 verses 1 through 6, and John chapter 13 verses 1 through 17. In yesterday's reading, we heard of the splitting of Israel into the two kingdoms of Israel in the north and Judah in the south. We are hearing material we heard before in the books of the kingdoms, but with a more priestly perspective. So now we will continue looking at the parallel kingdoms and parallel kings. Let's begin. 2 Chronicles chapters 14 through 17. Asa did what was good and proper in the eyes of the Lord his God, for he removed the altars of the foreign gods and the high places, and broke down the sacred pillars, and cut down the groves. He commanded Judah to seek the Lord God of their fathers, and to observe the law and the commandments. He also removed the altars and the idols from all the cities of Judah, and the kingdom was quiet under him. He was able to build walled cities in Judah, for the land had rest. There was no war in those years, because the Lord gave him rest. Therefore he said to Judah, "Because we sought the Lord our God, let us build these cities and make walls around them, and towers, gates, and bars in the land we rule. We sought him, and he gave us rest on every side, and we have prospered." Asa had an army of 300,000 from Judah, who carried shields and spears, and from Benjamin 250,000 men who carried shields and drew bows. All these were mighty men of valor. Then Zerah the Ethiopian came against them with an army of 1,000,000 men and 300 chariots, and came to Maresha. So Asa went out against him, and they set the troops in battle array in the valley to the north of Maresha. And Asa cried out to the Lord his God and said, "Lord, with you it is not impossible, whether with the many or with the few. Strengthen us, Lord our God, for we trust in you, and in your name we go against this multitude. Lord our God, do not let man prevail against you." So the Lord struck the Ethiopians before Judah, and the Ethiopians fled. And Asa and the people with him pursued them to Gerar, and the Ethiopians were so defeated they could not recover. They were crushed before the Lord and his army, and they carried away a great deal of spoil. Then they cut off all the villages round about Gerar, for the fear of the Lord came upon them. Even so, they plundered all their cities, for they had a great amount of spoil in them. They even tore down the enclosures for the livestock. Then they took many of the sheep and camels and returned to Jerusalem. Now the Spirit of God came upon Azariah the son of Oded, and he went out to meet Asa and all Judah and Benjamin, and said, "Hear me, Asa and all Judah and Benjamin. The Lord is with you while you are with him. If you seek him, he will be found by you. But if you forsake him, he will forsake you." For a long time Israel was without the true God, without a teaching priest, and held to what is not the law. But when in their trouble they turned to the Lord God of Israel and sought him, he was found by them. In those times there was no peace for the one who went out or the one who came in, but great terror of the Lord was on all the inhabitants of the lands. So nations destroyed nation and city against city, for God troubled them with every adversity. But be strong and do not let your hands be weak, for there is a reward for your work. When Asa heard these words and the prophecy of Oded the prophet, he took courage and removed the abominations throughout the land of Judah and Benjamin, and the cities he took in the mountains of Ephraim. And he restored the altar of the Lord before the temple of the Lord. Then he gathered all of Judah and Benjamin, and those who dwelt with them from Ephraim, Manasseh, and Simeon, for they came over to him in great numbers from Israel, when they saw that the Lord his God was with him. So they gathered together at Jerusalem in the third month, in the 15th year of the reign of Asa. And at that time they offered to the Lord 700 calves and 7,000 sheep from the spoil they had brought. Then they entered into a covenant to seek the Lord God of their fathers with all their heart and with all their soul. Whoever would not seek the Lord God of Israel was to be put to death, small or great, man or woman. With a loud voice and trumpets and ram's horns, they took an oath before the Lord. And all of Judah rejoiced at the oath, for they had sworn with all their heart and sought him with all their soul. And he was found by them, and the Lord gave them rest all around. And he removed Maacah his mother from being queen mother, because she served the Asherah. And he cut down the idol and burned it at the brook Kidron. But the high places were not removed, and they still existed in Israel. But the heart of Asa was loyal all his days. He also brought the things his father had dedicated, and that he himself had dedicated, silver and gold and utensils. And there was no war until the 35th year of the reign of Asa. In the 38th year of the reign of Asa, Baasha, king of Israel, came up against Judah and built Ramah, so that no one could go out or come in to Asa, king of Judah. Then Asa brought silver and gold from the treasuries of the house of the Lord and the king's house. He sent them to the son of Hadad, the king of Syria, who dwelt in Damascus, saying, "Let there be a treaty between you and me, as there was between my father and your father. Here, I have sent you silver and gold. Come and drive away Baasha, king of Israel, so that he will withdraw from me." So the son of Hadad heeded King Asa and sent the captains of his armies against the cities of Israel. They attacked Ijon, Dan, Abel-Maim, and all the areas around Naphtali. Now when Baasha heard it, he stopped building Ramah and ceased his work. Then King Asa took all of Judah, and they carried away the stones and timber of Ramah, which Baasha had used for building. With them he built Geba and Mizpah. And at that time Hanani the prophet came to Asa, king of Judah, and said to him, "Because you relied on the king of Syria and did not rely on the Lord your God, therefore the army of the king of Syria escaped from your hand. Were not the Ethiopians and the Lubim a large and courageous army, with a great many chariots and horsemen? Yet because you relied on the Lord, he delivered them into your hand. For the eyes of the Lord look over the whole earth, and strengthen every heart that is loyal to him. In this you did foolishly, and from now on you shall have wars." Asa was angry at the prophet, and he put him in prison, for because of this he was enraged at him. And at that time Asa oppressed some of the people. Now the acts of Asa, first and last, are written in the book of the kings of Judah and Israel. In the 39th year of his reign, Asa became diseased in his feet, and his malady was severe, and in his disease he sought physicians rather than the Lord. So Asa rested with his fathers. He died in the 39th year of his reign. They buried him in the tomb he had made for himself in the city of David. And they laid him in a bed filled with spices and various ingredients, prepared in a mixture of ointments. They made a very great funeral for him. Then Jehoshaphat his son reigned in his place and strengthened himself against Israel. He placed troops in all the fortified cities of Judah and set captains in the land of Judah and in the cities of Ephraim, which Asa his father had taken. Now the Lord was with Jehoshaphat because he walked in the former ways of his father David and did not seek idols, but sought the Lord God of his father and walked in his commandments, and not according to the deeds of Israel. Therefore the Lord guided the kingdom by his hand, and all Judah brought gifts to Jehoshaphat, and he had great wealth and honor. His heart took delight in the ways of the Lord, And moreover, he removed the high places and groves from the land of Judah. And in the third year of his reign, he sent his leaders and the sons of the mighty men, Obadiah, Zechariah, Nethanel, and Micaiah, to teach in the cities of Judah. And with them he sent Levites, Shemaiah, Nethaniah, Zebadiah, Asahel, Shemiramoth, Jehonathan, Adonijah, Tobijah, the Levites. And with them were the priests Elishama and Jehoram. So they taught in Judah, and had the book of the law of the Lord with them. They went through the cities of Judah and taught the people. And the fear of the Lord fell on all the kingdoms of the lands around Judah, so they did not make war against Jehoshaphat. And some of the foreigners brought Jehoshaphat presents and silver as tribute. And the Arabians brought him flocks, 7,700 rams. So Jehoshaphat became increasingly powerful, and he built fortresses and fortified cities in Judah. He had great works in Judah, and in Jerusalem men of war, mighty men of valor. These are their numbers by their fathers' houses. Of Judah, the captains of thousands, Adnah the captain, and with him 300,000 mighty men of valor. And with him was Jehohanan the captain, and with him were 280,000. And with him was Amasiah the son of Zichri, who willingly offered himself to the Lord. And with him were 200,000 mighty men of valor. From Benjamin came Eliada, a mighty man of valor. And with him were 200,000 men armed with bow and shield. And with him was Jehozabad, who brought 180,000 prepared for war. These served the king in addition to those the king put in the fortified cities throughout Judah. Psalm 118, verses 145 to 160. I cry out with my whole heart, hear me, O Lord. I shall search your ordinances. I cry out to you, save me, and I shall keep your testimonies. I arose at midnight and cried out. I hoped in your words. My eyes awoke before dawn that I might meditate on your teachings. Hear my voice, O Lord, according to your mercy. Give me life according to your judgment. Those who persecute me in lawlessness drew near. They are far removed from your law. You are near, O Lord. All your commandments are truth. From the beginning I knew your testimonies, that you established them forever. Behold my humiliation and deliver me, for I have not forgotten your law. Plead my cause and redeem me. Give me life because of your word. Salvation is far from sinners, for they have not searched your ordinances. Your compassions are many, O Lord. Give me life according to your judgment. Many are those who pursue and afflict me, but I did not turn away from your testimonies. I saw those acting foolishly, and I yearned for you, for they did not keep your teachings. Behold, I love your commandments. O Lord, in your mercy, give me life. The beginning of your words is truth, and all the judgments of your righteousness are forever. Proverbs chapter 27, verses 1 through 6. Do not boast about tomorrow, for you do not know what the next day will bring forth. Let your neighbor praise you, and not your own mouth, a stranger, and not your own lips. A stone is heavy, and sand is cumbersome, but the wrath of a man without discernment is heavier than both. Wrath is merciless and anger passionate, but jealousy supports nothing. Open reproofs are bitter than hidden love. The wounds of a friend are more trustworthy than the voluntary kisses of an enemy. John chapter 13, verses 1 through 17. Now before the feast of the Passover, when Jesus knew that his hour had come, that he should depart from this world to the Father, having loved his own who were in the world, he loved them to the end. And supper being ended, the devil having already put it into the heart of Judas Iscariot, Simon's son, to betray him, Jesus, knowing that the Father had given all things into his hands, and that he had come from God and was going to God, rose from supper and laid aside his garments, took a towel, and girded himself. After that he poured water into a basin and began to wash the disciples' feet and to wipe them with the towel with which he was girded. Then he came to Simon Peter, and Peter said to him, "Lord, are you washing my feet?" Jesus answered and said to him, "What I am doing you do not understand now, but you will know after this." Peter said to him, "You shall never wash my feet." Jesus answered him, "If I do not wash you, you have no part with me." Simon Peter said to him, "Lord, not my feet only, but also my hands and my head." Jesus said to him, "He who has bathed needs only to wash his feet, but is completely clean, and you are clean, but not all of you." For he knew who would betray him. Therefore he said, "You are not all clean." So when he had washed their feet, taken his garments, and sat down again, he said to them, "Do you know what I have done to you? You call me teacher and Lord, and you say well, for so I am. If I then, your teacher and Lord, have washed your feet, you also ought to wash one another's feet. For I have given you an example, that you should do as I have done to you. Most assuredly I say to you, a servant is not greater than his master, nor is he who is sent greater than he who sent him. If you know these things, blessed are you if you do them."
2: Jesus washes the feet of his apostles before his passion. There's a sense of a cleansing or purification in order to prepare for these difficult days, in that this washing occurred at the time of the Last Supper, at least this is how we look at the chronology liturgically. Archimandrite Zacharias uses this passage to examine how we cleanse or prepare ourselves before participating in Holy Communion. I would like to share his words on the importance of reading the scriptures and invoking the name of Jesus in prayer as preparation. This can be found in the book Remember Thy First Love, which expresses the theology of Archimandrite Zacharias's spiritual father, Saint Sophroni. He writes, "It is good to do our best to keep a time of silence, starting from the evening before, if we can. I know we are all very busy, even in monasteries, but we should take at least a little time to read God's Word, to invoke His name with the expectation of partaking of His body and blood. These are the two means which the Lord has given us to build up our heart as a temple of the Holy Spirit, of His divinity. If we spend a little time of dwelling in His Word and in the invocation of His name, our participation will be more fruitful. We must therefore devote some time to His Word and the invocation of His name, so as to receive some cleansing. The Word of the Lord and the invocation of His name will leave traces of His presence and of His peace in us. And to these traces He will add the fullness of His sanctification when we participate in His body and blood the next day. The liturgy, like every feast in the liturgical cycle, begins at the end of the previous day. It is indeed good to start preparing the day before and fix our mind on the liturgy. We should try to think up ways. How can I present myself tomorrow in the best possible way so that the Lord will be pleased to accept me? And if we read His Word with this tension, a verse may ignite in our heart, and that verse will be enough to prepare us for our presentation before Him the next day in the liturgy." That was from Remember Thy First Love from Archmandrit Zechariah. May the Lord help us to see the benefits of cleansing and preparation before we receive Holy Communion. I'm Father Alexis, and remember, Christ is in our midst.
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3: 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Thoughtful discussions with everyday people who found courageous ways to manage their tech use. 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And we'll be taking the conversation one level up to talk about how parish ministries think about digital discernment for their efforts. 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
4: 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My name is Dimer Antel, and I'm the moderator for Digital Discernment. Today we have with us my good friend, Yanni Hahalis, the relationship coordinator for the Crossroad Institute. Today, we explore the challenges and benefits of technology for young people. Yanni draws on his childhood experiences, as well as those of a young adult. He willingly shares the struggles of getting drawn into tech use, and he also honestly shares ways he's tried to overcome these struggles.
5: Welcome, Yanni. Thanks for being here with us today.
6: Thank you, Randa. It's really a pleasure to be on the podcast with you all today.
5: So, Yanni, we've met, but I don't know if our audience knows you. So tell us a little bit about yourself and the work that you do for the Crossroad Institute.
6: Yeah, of course. I was born and raised in Bethlehem, Pennsylvania. I'm a recent graduate of Penn State University with a bachelor's in psychology and a minor in business. Now I live back at home and I attend St. Nicholas Greek Orthodox Church in Bethlehem, in the same city I grew up in. Currently, I'm working for Crossroad as their relationship manager, which basically means I'm really involved in the marketing communications department, and I run our outreach team and also our ambassador networks. And it's really giving me a real inside look into parish and clergy life, and also in building relationships with a lot of our alumni.
5: Great. Well, one reason I was excited to have you on this interview is because you're a digital native, as we say. You've grown up with technology all around you. And so we thought it would be helpful for our audience to hear your story about how you and your peers have engaged with different types of technology over the years.
6: Yeah, definitely thinking on that, I feel like it's very interesting to think about how technology had changed, especially over the early course of my life. Because the early years of development, like heading into high school, are really where I feel like the innovation itself hit its stride. Earliest memories I can really think of watching cartoons like Nick at Night, Disney Channel classics, like those were the popular ones going on. We definitely had the family computer, which we would set aside to play games, you know, leading right before bedtime. But then also I remember the shift into handheld devices, like with the smartphones taking over.
5: Yeah, tell us about that shift, because that is where things start to change in terms of how we use our technology. It's not no longer one big screen in the middle of the family room.
6: Everyone
5: has their own device. So tell us about your experience there.
6: Yeah, I mean, just thinking about it right now, when you have that, the screen with the family, like people are kind of gathered, but when you have individual handheld devices, I feel like it separates people more in a way. Like that was just a thought that just came in. But I do remember socializing more through apps. Like the earliest I can remember I was using was Kick, which was in about middle school. And then later, like over into high school years, the handheld devices, you just see more people like in just head down involved in that. Either Snapchat, Instagram, YouTube took over. I was also thinking in school, especially the switch that was most notable was the textbooks and conventional pen and paper that switched to in-school laptops, which you would only use there, and then the take-home laptops that are issued by the school.
5: Chromebooks. Everyone got a Chromebook. Exactly. Yep.
6: And yeah, so it just shifted to a more dependence on it, I would say, and more of a shift to a tech world where I felt like it was more individualized and people were running with that in different ways. And it was sort of hard to really understand it as I grew up because it was happening so fast. So I just felt like I was in the middle of it. Yeah.
5: How old were you when you received your first personal device, whatever it was, whether it was a smartphone or an iPad or a video game or an iPod? You were the iPod generation, right?
6: Yeah. I did not receive an iPod. My first was a smartphone at about 15 years old. I remember I was having full on arguments with my parents growing up because a lot of my friends were getting phones in middle school and I felt disconnected from the groups that were sort of forming. I was a freshman in high school when I first received one around 2016 or 2017. And I didn't really get my first iPad or around until I really needed it throughout high school, but it was definitely a big issue for me as I sort of saw it forming more and more around me, and also just kind of going back and forth with my parents. But looking back on it, I feel like my parents' hesitancy probably was for the better. Just thinking about, how high school looked for me and just transitioning out of there, it was definitely interesting.
7: Did you have any of the handheld video game stuff like DS or anything like that?
6: My first was my cousin's Game Boy.
7: That was the
6: first one, and I used to play Pokemon on it.
5: How old were you when you got that Game Boy?
6: I was 14, but it was really short lived because my brother took it and he lost it. So
5: and your parents didn't replace it.
6: No. Yeah, they weren't the craziest about me having it in the first place. So that's all right.
5: So many things in life are a blessing and a curse, right? So what would you say these are, the blessings and the curses of technology?
6: It's really hard to place technology in a specific bucket. I feel like there's so many things that would never happen in my life without it, but also things that I absolutely hate as a result of it. For example, so especially now, I really don't know how my long distance relationship could have been sustainable without FaceTime, texting, social media, and even apps to help us date, quote unquote, from far away. Because I really think it's changed the way we interact on a deeper level.
5: Can you say more about that?
6: Without it, even with my friends that I've developed growing up in summer camp and retreats, I would have never had that connection. And those long nights just talking on the phone and going to events together and reconnecting without having those sort of things. And sure. you don't feel like you need to be with each other to have that deep intimacy and connectivity and maintain those friendships.
5: In some ways, technology enables that deeper connection or that ability to stay connected when you can't be in person, I think is what I hear you saying.
6: Yes. Yes, exactly.
5: I remember a time my sons as teenagers had camp prayers with their friends.
6: Oh yeah.
5: Camp.
6: Yeah.
5: I think it was Saturday evening. They would check in with each other late. It wasn't early. It was 10 o'clock at night. Mm-hmm. And they would do camp prayers over the phone or FaceTime.
6: That's awesome. Yeah. So things like that.
5: But it's a blessing.
6: It is a blessing. Yeah. But, at the same time, I also see the opposite side of things, how much internet culture, especially on social media, has been to the detriment of such strides in technology. I feel like nowadays, especially with young people, so much of self-validation and identity stems from these apps and from these programs. On an app like Instagram, where you can see so many positive moments, so many seemingly perfect bodies, relationship statuses, you feel like you can't provide enough. And sometimes, oftentimes at the detriment of how young people need to develop emotionally and relationally. And, you know, and sometimes I even feel the young people, like it's hard for them to react or interact with people in real life. And I myself am guilty of it as well. Just being behind a screen almost like 8 hours a day and then finally going outside is definitely like a bit of a shock. And then like interacting with other people, like I feel like it's easy to get overwhelmed.
5: It can be for sure, because there's not a screen in between you and the person in front of you that
6: exactly
5: you're in the real world.
7: Well, okay. Mm-hmm. But like, I would love to unpack that, because it's like, what are they getting on social media, on phones, that they're not getting by going outside?
6: I mean, I think for one, young people, it's like an easy out. Like if they don't feel like they need to talk to you, like they just don't have to text back or they don't have to respond. So in that maybe conveniency or just identifying those moments where they really don't have to put effort into uncomfortable moments, into relationships, maybe that had been the transition of just the ease.
5: What do you think, Dima?
7: I don't know. I often get very frustrated though with the narrative. It's all about the phones and people need to get off that, when in fact, you know, I'm growing up perhaps and I'm on my phone and I'm playing video games and stuff, and then people are like, go outside. So I go outside and my friends are all on their phones, right?
6: Yeah.
7: Not like I can go and get social validation or something. I go to school and school is awful. I go outside, no one's there, but I have friends and a life and fun. My phones or my handheld video game. It's a very simplistic narrative in my mind when people say it's all about social media, when I would like to look at the larger picture of the social spheres that your people are swimming in, you know, when they're not on their phones.
5: That's a great point. And I think where we are going to go with that over time through this podcast and through other work of the Crossroad Institute is looking at changes at a community level, because that's what it's going to have to take in order for people to reengage, you know, in real life, as they say. Yanni, it sounds like your relationship with tech has perhaps changed over time. Can you tell us more about that?
6: Definitely. I think I definitely saw it a lot more throughout the latter half of high school and into college, because now there's an app for everything: credit cards, rewards points, applications, staying connected, especially through like social events that are now digitized instead of physical mailing and envelopes. I also feel like AI has definitely played a huge factor, especially in college. I was using it a lot and almost regularly for editing and answering questions that would be difficult to find through conventional research methods. And that definitely had an impact on a lot of the work I was putting into a lot of in school. And also growing
5: positive
6: up.
5: Positive effect? Or do you feel like maybe you didn't learn as deeply because you were using AI? I mean, that's a double-edged sword there.
6: It is a double-edged sword. For myself, it was definitely to the detriment. Just being able to, without carefully editing myself or going through peer reviews, and just having that as my resource. Or if I was really like,

0: B2B is, you can't go anywhere without a laptop or a personal device.
1: Was there anything that motivated you to take a step back and think differently about your tech use?
0: The main thing for me was I saw that my tech use had a multifaceted impact in a number of ways. I've had definitely a problem with doom scrolling and just spending mindless hours, completely wasting my time and draining my brain.
1: There are people in our audience who may not know what that means. Can you define doom scrolling?
0: For sure. Doom scrolling is something that let's take Reels and YouTube Shorts, which are 3-second videos on social media apps of where or TikTok also, for example, which is just primarily these short clips and videos where you can just scroll through an endless feed of all of these short videos and really at your leisure and at any point. And that is sort of just the phenomenon of just going through it and just spending hours, maybe.
1: Allotted. It's called doom scrolling, not just scrolling, right? Because I think some people also doom scroll through news apps too, right?
0: Oh
1: And
0: yeah,
1: are
0: not
1: brought
0: just social
1: to a
0: media.
1: lot of negativity and come away feeling pretty lousy.
2: There's also an element of like doom scrolling on Instagram where you're not even thinking, you're not even watching, you're not even like paying attention to a single thing. You're just going down and down and down and down, and then it's 30 minutes later.
1: Right. I read a study once about people indicate one of the main reasons they feel depressed after being on social media is because they feel they've wasted their time, which
0: I
1: is
0: agree with that 100%.
1: right. It's not necessarily always because they're comparing themselves to someone else that makes them feel bad about themselves. It's, whoa, where'd the last hour go? I had better things to do, right?
0: No, exactly. Because for me at least, I feel like I've wasted my time in the morning, just waking up and going immediately on your phone when I should be doing a workout routine, starting my prayers. And then if I do it up to when I have to work, I lose all of that. And
1: Right.
0: so after that moment, I felt unmotivated to do anything productive, even especially focus on my spiritual life, especially now during Lent. It was impacting my focus, my mood, and my sleep and my energy. So I sort of took a step back from that, and I realized and looked outwardly towards what exactly I'm feeding my soul and what I'm giving it, and whether that's life emptying or life giving. And so just comparing how I felt after going through all that and feeling awful and drained, I was just sick of it. And it was just kind of taking that perspective on how could I alter this in a way to my benefit. I also wanted to mention, as I think, because it just came to me as you go through some of these apps, the algorithms feed you sort of advertisements that show like, are you combating dopamine addiction, or apps that can help regulate screen time. And it's like they know the problem that exists, but they want to sell you something to fix it. They don't want you to find it through alternative means, through, your faith or your spiritual father or anything. It's really ironic to see all that.
1: That's fascinating. And I wonder if it tracks your time and something about the algorithm says, okay, this person now needs, help with their time on social media. So yeah, let's sell them something. Yeah. Have you ever tried to give up your phone or social media for any period of time, like maybe during Lent or even just for a day?
0: I would say for involvements where I really have no use for it, such as I used to work as the activities coordinator for my summer camp in the metropolis of Pittsburgh. That would be a case where I really would try to stay off of it. Even for, I would say, on a regular basis, social outings, like going out to dinner with friends, it would be helpful to just have not something distracting and just be able to put all my attention and focus. And sometimes when I have enough like stimulation to preoccupy my mind, But I do always find myself

0: unconsciously patting my pocket, looking down to check something that's not there. And I wouldn't say I've been overly successful in those moments of trying to give it up.
1: So you've tried, but it's been hard.
0: Oh, definitely.
1: The struggle is real. Do you have any suggestions for young people on how to be more intentional about their tech use? Because I know you've been grappling with that.
0: Speaking as a young adult, and for young people especially, you really have to be intentional about evaluating what is needful and what is wasteful. It's not the matter of escaping technology because we can't just not use it. It's been ingrained as a moderating factor in our lives. But what we can do is we can see where we fall into the traps. And some things that I have worked on is trying to recognize the trigger warnings that lead me into cycles of phone addiction as a means to try and regulate it. And then trying to translate then how to gradually fill my heart with life-giving material and maybe habitually turn those positive elements into my impulses, which had at one point worked to my detriment. And that could be finding the social media accounts that provide quotes from Lives of the Saints, from the Church Fathers, audiobooks that you could listen to while working out or doing tasks where you can really multitask and have that. I would also say taking routine breaks and occasional detoxes is also a big thing.
1: What do you mean by that? A detox?
0: We were not designed as humans to stand or sit behind a screen for 8 hours a day, just in a continuous manner. And even like as apart from that and in your personal life, just taking, you know, if it's a couple hours, if it's an hour, however you can manage it, it's taking that time to free yourself and find fruitful things that you can do, not with maybe even with your prayer life, creating that less of a reliance on technology that can give you pockets to maybe unplug in your routine life, finding ways to implement that. And I would always think for myself that I would always look forward to the next retreat or the next conference that, you know, I was looking forward to, that I could get some spiritual edification, that I could get some reconnection with friends and just like unplug. But I realized that I can't rely on that because that's where it's not going to benefit. It's not where the devil's attacks are the strongest. He's going to attack you on your daily routine where there's no spiritual high and there's no reason, like, you know, in a place with so much grace that he could even make a dent. So that's sort of, I think, the angle that I've been trying to work towards as well.
1: That's great. Well, one aspect of your job with Crossroad is that you manage their social media posts, right?
0: Yeah.
1: And it's not lost on me that I myself am out there promoting this very podcast on social media. So how do we reconcile that desire to share with others online and the need to not overdo it on social media?
0: It is a tricky thing because social media definitely has been an annoyance to me as you go through editing and posting and all that. But I will say our desire to share with others is definitely because we know our reach could be so expansive because people use it so often on a daily basis. And it's a bit, I would say, maybe counterintuitive to try to get more people online to find our podcast when the podcast is telling people how to try to moderate their digital and tech use through it. But I'd like to share a verse from scripture that I think might help in discerning the complexity. And I'll share it with you. It's 1 Corinthians 13:1. Though I speak with the tongues of men and of angels, but have not love, I have become sounding brass or a clanging cymbal. Just unpacking that. And as I thought through it, through scripture, I'm trying to think of, you know, what is it ultimately telling us? And it's saying that these extraordinary God-given gifts are all but meaningless without love. So if we communicate with our audiences in a purposeful manner with outward love, as Christ has loved us, we can more easily define the point where we might just be posting to sell, and also when we can share to inspire and spread the good news. You know, that point might not always be easy to discern, but I think if you constantly reference it to this scripture quote and in what God has called us to do in our lives, I think it's really profound.
1: That is profound. You explained it beautifully. And in using the word discernment, what is that? It's seeking the will of God in what we do, right? And part of that seeking is doing all things in love.
0: Mm-hmm.
1: And yeah, beautiful. Thank you for that. Any final words of wisdom for our audience as we wrap up today? And especially for young people who may be listening.
0: Yes. I don't know how, coming from me, how full of wisdom they may be, but I will say you're definitely not alone in the struggle. It's active. It's something that will give you good days, something that will give you bad days. It's something that I definitely have no answer for. And that's okay, because I think there's a degree of beauty in the struggle. And in knowing that God is present in our lives for this reason, and if we put our trust in Him, He can help us in improving our discernment, not just with technology, but in all other aspects of our lives as well.
1: Well said. Thank you, Yanni. And thank you for being with us today and being willing to open up and share your experience and your thoughts, and I will say wisdom. Thanks.
0: All right. I'll roll with it. It was my pleasure. Thank you so much as well.
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4: Hi, welcome to Telling the Story. I'm your host, Father David Smith. Today's Telling the Story is inspired by the Sunday Gospel reading for the sixth Sunday of Luke, which is taken from St. Luke's 8th chapter and verses 26 through 39, the healing of the Gadarene demoniac. Today I give one of the pigs who ran down the steep bank and drowned in the sea a chance to tell his story. Today's Telling the Story is entitled Pigs. I gave my whole pig life to the Creator. A pig today, a pig always. Took the demons. We would have eaten them if we could, but no, we took them. We had little choice, true, but look 'em, well, we took 'em nonetheless. Nonetheless. Mud almighty, that's a word. I'm going to tell you about the demons and the water, but don't expect me to use big words. I'm not that way. Yep, we took 'em. Not from the two, the runaround two. The Creator did that. After He did that, they looked, well, good. They looked delicious. I didn't mean to say that. Sorry. I say things like that because, well, I'll eat anything. The two were sitting on the ground, biting range. We don't bite humans because we're angry. We bite everything. If your finger came close to my mouth while I lived, well, yes, I'd have a taste. We could have reached them easily, but the Creator said no. I'm being honest here, but I'm off point. Anyway, when a prophet, a human, because all prophets are humans, I think, as far as I can tell, no pig prophets, what would they preach? Pigs not made for sun, not made for cold, made for mud, that's all I know. That would be the whole pig prophet message right there. Anyway, when human prophets throw demons out, throw them out of other humans, ones who have demons, demon houses, the demons wander about here and there. Some try to live with us or other animals, but normally we won't have them. They keep looking for another to take them, another human. They look until they find one, and they always do. I know. It don't make a tail shake a sense. How could someone say, hey, demon, get in me. I want that. Humans laugh at us because we eat anything we can get our mouths around, and some things we can't. Fine, but to allow the coming in of a demon? Say to a demon, hey, make me your house. That level of foolishness takes a human. No other animals, no plants, as far as I can tell, would do such a thing. Come on in, they say. Mud have mercy. Humans. You might claim that no one ever says that. You might say it's like, I don't know, like pigs jumping in water. Doesn't happen. Ask me. It does. Humans say to demons, come on in sometimes. I've seen it. Come on in, they say. Make me your house, they say. It's impossible to understand. But humans also jump in water. I think, I don't know, for fun? And some don't come back out. So I have to say that humans make no sense to me at all. We don't agree to become demon houses. No, no, no. We know better. Nor do we suicide. Animals and plants, as far as I know, may give up the fight to live when unlife has come, but we don't wish for it, don't want it, or hurry toward it. What pig would say, hey, I don't like mud anymore. I'll jump into a lake and end my life. There I go again. Funny pork chop today. Anyway, life is always good, always. Didn't have a bad day, and if I did, I just waited till the good came back, thanks to mud. It's not our nature to suicide, but we did that day. Gave our lives, as I say. No, don't mess with those demons. A bad group they are. Not good. The Creator gave them the okay, and in they came. We could have refused, but we didn't. No, no, no. Where would they go? To other humans? We took them. But then we had to do something quick. We knew that those nasty things would have jumped out of us as soon as the Creator rowed away in his boat. They would have jumped out of us and gone on to some other of the humans living there. In this way, we're just like the Creator. I'll point it out if no one else will. We gave our lives for humans. What's the big word? Humanity. We gave our lives for humanity. We had to run into the water, had to. That was part of it. Those nasties would have not stayed in us, not for very long. And why would they not stay with us? Easy answer. What would they do if we became their new houses? What would we do? Get us to do bad things? Hardly. Get us to steal things? There is no stealing in the mud. Humans possess things, so they have stealing in their, I don't know, whatever, lives. But we don't. We just eat anything. I ate a rock once. That was a mistake. I was chewing it, and I forgot it was a rock, and I swallowed it. Mud, that was a mistake. If I were alive right now, I would avoid chewing rocks, I'll tell you. Glory to mud. Big mistake. Anyway, off topic again. Those demons did indeed leave us, but not to wander. No, no, no. Went straight to the frying pan, if you know what I mean. The frying pan. They didn't want to, but they had as much choice as a pig flying. I'll tell you. Ask me how I know about that. Go ahead. Dear Mud Almighty, I'm full of it today. A pig jumps out into the blue sky. He's only going one way. Down. Nope, they couldn't go wandering. We took them by surprise. Yep. Demons need to get out of a human just before death. This is the way it is. Or they're stuck and down they go. They didn't get to leave us. We tricked them. They had just got into us and pow, we hit them like a pig hitting the water. They sank like swimming with hooves. We dropped them like hams off a cliff. The curly tails win again. Cue the applause. They were all moaning and complaining, boo-hoo-hoo. We put them exactly where they had begged the Creator not to send them. They connect themselves to their houses like paint on a wall. And if they stay too long, when the house dies, they can't get away. Demons. All I can say is this. A herd of pigs defeated an army of demons and tried our best to reduce some of the suffering humans have in the world. You're welcome.
3: 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Father David Smith is the pastor of St. Sophia's Greek Orthodox Church in Syracuse, New York, and the author of Mary of All Praise and Help, I'm Bored in Church, both published by Ancient Faith Publishing. 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
2: Healing the Unresolved. Putting the past in the past. Father Joshua McCool guides those who have suffered painful experiences and continue to live in shame and isolation as a result of these hardships. Father Joshua is the author of Healing Your Wounded Soul, Growing from Pain to Peace, and also Healing Work, Giving Humanity a Second Chance, both published by Ancient Faith Publishing, and is also a licensed counselor in the state of Pennsylvania. Here he is with today's program.
5: Hello, listeners, and welcome back to another episode of Healing the Unresolved, Putting the Past in the Past. Today, we're going to be answering a question from someone who's been through a lot in their life. The submitter of the question is right around that midlife stage and has been Orthodox for a good amount of time now, certainly plenty of years, and is seeking clarity on some issues. The submitter of the question shared that they have complex trauma from childhood and that they even scored a very high score on the ACE, the Adverse Childhood Events Test. And when they were very young, they were sexually abused and then also lost an older brother when that brother was only 19 years old, which means the submitter of the question was even younger. And then as young adulthood approached, they developed, OCD, obsessive compulsive disorder, which is very understandable considering what you, the submitter of the question, have been through. And that, the OCD got so bad that it caused impairment and really undermined his work and career. And for a number of years, the submitter of the question shares that they were under the direction of a quote-unquote guru-type priest, which was not good for him due to childhood trauma. But he broke free of that. Okay, and I think what you mean by a guru-type priest is a priest who was very directional, who was constantly putting you under obedience and so forth. And certainly based on your early life experiences, especially with the abuse, yes, that would not be a good match for you. So you made the right decision. And so the submitter of the question kind of had some dark periods spiritually and emotionally after that, where they kind of wandered away spiritually, a dark time, and really didn't want to live anymore at their lowest points, and kind of slept a life away, did a lot of self-medicating, and really suffered from acute anxiety, and also struggled with a profound and chronic doubt of other people's love for him. The good news is, at around, right as midlife started to set in, the submitter of the question turned a corner, which they credit to God, to God's providence, which of course is a beautiful thing. But now the submitter of the question shared that they're struggling with a lack of direction in life. And also the troubling feeling that they don't trust their own mind. And also that they find the practices of the Orthodox Church very hard due to their neurological limitations and unhealthy thought patterns. The submitter of the question goes on to say, and we're going to answer all these questions, but the submitter of the question goes on to say, I am wrestling with what is neurological and what is spiritual. What is the product of the noose? Like the seat or the command center of the soul, if you will, or what is the brain? What therapies are aligned with the church and which are not? Where can we disagree with the church fathers? And finally, I want to be free of shame and guilt and to love and to be loved. And so we're going to kind of work our way through all those very important questions that you, the submitter of the question, sent in. And also, your desires are really healthy. So let's start there. You want to be free of guilt and shame and to love and be loved. Well, that's a beautiful thing. So that says a lot about your heart. You're yearning for all the right things. And so what's most important is intact. You have that foundation. And that's really good news. But let's start by saying to the submitter of the question, you are normal. And I know you don't feel that way because of everything you've been through and all of these cumulative life experiences. But you are normal. But what you went through was not. So trust your mind. Your mind is not bad. Your mind is safe. It's just confused right now. And that's not your fault. It's the fault of your experiences that you went through. Right? So your mind is not bad. It's good. And it's a gift from God. It just needs, as you said, clarity and resolution. And certainly, I think most, if not all, your struggles, whether with self-medicating or with OCD, are the result of you just trying to cope with the things that should not have happened and that you didn't deserve to happen. And just one of those experiences you had, you know, whether it was the sexual abuse or the losing a brother at such a young age, one of those alone could cause these struggles, right? But you had both. So there's a lot of room here for some self-compassion in yourself. You've been through a lot, and yet remarkably, there's still a lot intact, you know, that you're an Orthodox Christian, that you found your way into the church, and that you want to be free of shame, and you want to love and be loved. And that's a beautiful thing. And so I just want to instill hope in you that there's more intact in you than you realize, and that it's okay to trust yourself a little bit more, and especially based on your terrible experiences, to have more mercy and compassion on yourself. Okay? So you're trying to cope, you know, the self-medicating, you know, to not feel pain, and the OCD to gain, which is really an attempt to gain some sense of control and really prevent bad things from happening. You know, because sometimes, you know, we come to believe that control equals safety, because that's what trauma teaches us. And to some extent, that might be true. I mean, if I'm driving my car and I'm in control of my car, I mean, of course, I'm going to be safe. So if I'm not in control of my car, I'm probably not going to be safe. So with practical things, that is true to some extent. You know, having some control is helpful. But when it spills over into the larger life things and trying to control what we cannot, that is when we suffer. It makes us feel more out of control and can really aggravate the already existing effects of trauma, right? And so trauma teaches us that control equals safety in all the areas of our life, right? Relationships and everything, okay? And even with how we relate with ourselves. And so I want to move on to the comment too of, I find the practices of the church very hard due to my neurological limitations and unhealthy thought patterns. You know, I would suggest the following. You know, we kind of want you to reverse here in order to go back and revisit your faith. You know, sometimes we go too far and we pass where we need to be. You know, this often happens when we are working too hard in all the wrong ways and in the wrong areas. Okay? You know, it's kind of like a car that can't go forward anymore because maybe we can't see ahead, or perhaps it's too murky and therefore too dangerous. And so we need to back up and reverse. And so kind of in your spiritual life, that's what needs to happen right now. So we want to start with a clean start in re-engaging your faith and spiritual life. You know, you've been through a lot, you know, so the prescription of spiritual advice, if you will, that you could choose to follow here is custom tailored to your experiences and sufferings, right? Which really no one else can judge because they haven't lived your life, nor walked in your shoes, nor been the victim of those experiences, okay? And also I want to say to the submitter of the question, I think you have more resilience than you realize, okay? I think you're more normal and intact than you realize, right? And so, you know, I know you reference like the practices of the church, so I'm not sure which ones you're referring to. I'm suspecting it might be more like related to fasting or maybe some external practices that maybe you see other people doing, and maybe you feel like you're not a good enough Orthodox Christian because you're not doing it. But of course, now when it comes to sin, of course, we have to try to avoid it. You know, there's no compromise there. However, you know, whether it's fasting or some external practices, I would ease up or pause that altogether and dial back the expectations. You know, we have to be reminded of the quote from Christ in the Gospel of Matthew, you know, chapter 11. "Come to me, all you who labor and are heavy laden, and I will give you rest. Take my yoke upon you and learn from me, for I am gentle and lowly in heart, and you will find rest for your souls, for my yoke is easy and my burden is light." You see, isn't that a beautiful? And I think sometimes we lose that quote. We lose the meaning of it. And it's something that we need to backtrack and reverse to. Okay, so I would really just focus on just going to church in whatever way you can. And don't, you know, you don't have to do what everyone else does. You know, sometimes when we go to church, it's like, oh, you know, we shame ourselves because we're a little late. And it's not the end of the world, right? Or we're not doing prostrations like everybody else is. Or maybe we're not, our fasting isn't perfect. You know, don't, I think with everything you've been through and this journey you've been on, I really would ease off of that and focus on just attending church as you can, as much as you can, no hard and fast rule, keeping a simple prayer rule and seeking to rediscover God. And of course, to find a priest that you match up with well, you know, as someone that you can, you know, you attend their parish and who can guide you appropriately and whose phronema is really consistent with that scripture quote that we just read. And so again, I want to reiterate to the submitter of the question, your mind is normal. It's just been hurt in a way, you know, the trauma is causing you to see things as threats that are not. Because when we go through trauma, it leaves us feeling profoundly defective, that everything's wrong with us, and that if it comes from me, then it's wrong. I can't trust it. You see, trauma saddles us with a pervasive self-doubt, right? And so spiritually, we need to take the pressure off, and again, dial back the pressure and the expectations of practices, you know, especially the external ones, and dial back the expectations and look for God with less burdens on your shoulders. He is easier than we think or realize. You know, and I know you also shared that you're wrestling with what is neurological and what is spiritual. You know, what's the difference between the two? What is the product of the noose or the brain, right? And so I just want to be as concise as I can and to give you something to guide upon and to try to help simplify things. It is the experience that you had and how it affected your perceptions and reactions to life which are affecting your noose or spiritual life. See, that's the order of events. I'll repeat that again. It is the experiences that you had and how they affected your perceptions and reactions to life which then affects your spiritual life. So, the starting point and the focal point is the experiences. Resolve those, and then there should be major improvement in your life. And I'm hoping that helps give you a starting point and a focal point, and to kind of shrink this down to size so it's not so overwhelming and intimidating. And I know you also asked, what therapies align with the church? So cognitive behavior therapy, CBT, is very faith-friendly, and that really would help with the OCD. I mean, that is the number one treatment modality to treat obsessive-compulsive disorder. Regular talk therapy is not going to touch it or do it, right? So you want to, you know, work with a CBT therapist who's trained in, especially in treating OCD, that can help identify the obsessive beliefs that are fueling the rituals or traditions or whatever it is that we're doing. So, and also internal family systems theory, IFS as they call it, you know, that might help with self-compassion, you know, learning to access that child part of ourself and to learn to find the Christ-like part of ourself, our true adult, who can kind of reparent that frightened child and help undo the shame and so forth and kind of dialogue with those different parts so that they become unified and we be as we were meant to be without all that trauma and fallenness. And of course, all the trauma work that's coming out, you know, limbic system therapy stuff, all that stuff is also faith-friendly. Eye movement desensitization, reprocessing, EMDR is not talk therapy, but it's also very faith-friendly as well, okay? So in those three areas is where you want your work to be. And I also suspect there's some grief work, okay? And we'll get to that in just a bit. You also asked the question, where can we disagree with the church fathers? I would say we don't need to. You don't need to worry about disagreeing with them. It's more about whether or not certain writings or suggested practices are right for you at this time. Yeah, right? You don't have to disagree. But it's okay to say, you know what? Saint so-and-so is absolutely right. But I have to be careful how I apply that due to my particular experiences and struggles. So the church allows for that, right? And so that's why you want to find a priest, a spiritual father, who's a good fit and has a phrony, you know, an orthodox, you know, a spiritual mindset or personality that's good for you. Because really, you need to be empowered. You know, anybody who's been through traumatic experiences, they have to be empowered. They have to be built up so they can learn to trust themselves again. And that good things can come from them. And that they are not bad. Because if there's other people thinking for us and making all our life's decisions, we'll never achieve those things. We'll never have those experiences that can really heal us, right? And you also need to be normalized, right? So you learn to trust your mind and have more self-compassion, to be more patient with yourself, to be able to say, you know what? I've been through a lot. I suffered those terrible experiences, and yet I still turned out okay. Yes, I've had my struggles, but anybody would have, right? That's what self-compassion looks like, being merciful with yourself because Christ is merciful. And, you know, I just want to offer some guidance for some areas of work for you. So with the experiences that you suffered, it's common to have some self-blame, right? Of course, that self-blame is not accurate. It's not your fault. But when we are young, our young minds try to make sense of what happened. And we try to wrap our minds around how that could have happened. You know, we seek answers, but our mind is not developed enough to give them. And oftentimes, the adults in our lives often don't give answers to the questions that they don't even know are there. You know, they don't know that the child needs certain things explained. They need certain reassurances of how did this happen and what was my role in it. You know, there's major burdens there to be relieved. You know, those healing words of, this wasn't your fault what happened to you, and I'm so sorry this happened to you. And, you know, and even some explanation of what happened with your brother. And so there can be this kind of filling in of a profound blank. And then we fill it in by saying, it was my fault because I was bad, or because I didn't do this, or because I did that. Or if only I had done this, maybe this event would have turned out differently. Perhaps my brother or sister or mother or father would not have passed away. You see, and that often gets buried in our non-declarative or implicit memory, and then it fuels the rest of our life. Through counseling, we can bring what's in the implicit memory to explicit memory, to consciousness, right? And that's what's, you know, so can be damaging about implicit memories is we feel them and they influence our behavior, but we can't articulate them. But through counseling, we can. We can bring them to consciousness. And a lot of times through education and insight, and so forth. And so, you know, it was not your fault. And it wasn't because you were bad. You know, and sometimes, you know, in an attempt to cope with a loss, especially a loss of control, we often blame ourselves. You know, we kind of, if we're not careful, you know, when we feel out of control, you know, inevitably, anytime we suffer a trauma, we were not in control. We were powerless, right? And so anytime something in our life is making us feel out of control, we try to seek something to give us a sense of control. And that can lead to OCD sometimes, rituals, magical thinking, scrupulous prayers or magical prayers, where if I don't, we believe that I have to pray a certain way so nothing bad happens to my family. You know, and somebody showed me recently, they thought it was a funny video, but I didn't really think it was funny at all, about what somebody's prayers look like who have OCD. And it was these repetitive prayers of, you know, Lord, please don't let anything bad happen to my family. Don't let my mom and dad die in a car accident. Don't let this happen. It was terrible. And I didn't think it was funny at all. It was somebody, it's suffering. It's suffering because what's behind that, and we don't need to get into, well, that's not healthy prayer. Okay, we know that. But that this person is carrying an awful responsibility, that somehow it's all on them to stop bad things from happening. And I wonder, to the smitter of the question, if this doesn't trace back to that early loss of your brother. You know, I mean, and you were a kid at the time, you see? And, you know, like I said, it can lead to, you know, if we blamed ourselves, it can lead to perfectionism as an adult, an overinflated sense of control and responsibility. If it's my fault, then that means I can do something in the future to stop bad things from happening. And that usually leads to unhealthy behaviors. And so the answers lie in how your young mind, an innocent mind, chose to cope with what was not your fault and should not have happened, right? So to the submitter of the question, I hope you know this, none of it was your fault, okay? You're innocent. And so you can stand down now and not be in control. It is safe for you not to be in control because it was never your fault, okay? And finally, just a final point, did you fully grieve your brother? You know, how did you grieve? Did the family grieve? And if so, how did they grieve? Was it talked about or was it silent? You see, because, you know, oftentimes when we're that young, we often don't grieve fully, you see? And when it comes to unresolved grief, we can run, but we can't hide. You know, it usually stays with us till we deal with it. So how did you cope and make sense of your brother's passing? You know, and maybe it's not that, and maybe it's more of the abuse that had occurred. But these are the areas that you want to go in. And so you have more than you realize. Your mind is good. Trust your mind. You desire good things. You're in the church. You became Orthodox. You want to be loved and you want to love and you want to be free of shame. That's holy. You have holy intentions and desires despite everything that you've been through. And for that, you deserve a pat on the back, right? So take hope on that. So to the submitter of the question, I hope this was helpful. If you have any more questions, feel free to email me. And to everyone out there, have a blessed weekend.
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8: Mark 15:43-16:8. After our Lord Jesus Christ died, a brave man named Joseph went to Pilate to ask for Jesus' body. When Pilate was sure that Jesus was dead, he said Joseph could have the body. Joseph wrapped Jesus' body with a linen cloth and laid it in a tomb. The tomb was carved out of rock. A big stone was rolled against the door of the tomb. The next day was the Sabbath, the Jewish day of rest. On the day after the Sabbath, Mary Magdalene, Mary the mother of James, and Salome bought spices to put on Jesus' body. Very early in the morning, as the sun was coming up, they walked to the tomb to put the spices on Jesus' body. All the way, they talked about how they were going to get the stone away from the tomb so they could get inside. When the women got to the tomb, there was a big surprise waiting for them. The big stone was rolled away from the tomb's door. When they stepped inside, there was another surprise. A young man in white was sitting there. He had a message for them. "Don't be surprised. You are looking for Jesus. He is not here because he has risen from the dead. See where his body had been? It is empty. Now go tell the disciples and Peter to go to Galilee, where you will see him." Quickly, the women ran out of there. They were shaking and amazed. They couldn't even speak because they were so surprised. Jesus had come back to life again.
7: Glory to thee, O Lord, glory to thee.
9: Here are some questions about the gospel story. Who asked if he could bury Jesus? Where did he take Jesus? What time of day was it when the women arrived to put spices on Jesus' body? What surprised them when they got near the tomb? Did they find Jesus? Who spoke with them? What did he say? What did the women do next? Imagine being Mary Magdalene. You saw Jesus crucified, then buried. What feelings would you have on that early morning at the tomb?
7: Let Us Attend, Sunday's Gospel Told for Younger Children, is a production of the Antiochian Orthodox Department of Christian Education in partnership with Ancient Faith Radio. 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
10: And Xisthus' successor, Leo I, the Roman See found it once a stalwart upholder of its traditions and a master builder of its future power. Leo was not so much a creator as a mason. The material lay ready to his hand, but it was due to his genius that the papacy emerged from the trials of his pontificate stronger and, if it be possible to say so, more impregnable than ever before. A careful student of the abundant Leonine literature, no less than 69 sermons and more than 160 letters, which the grateful homage of later generations has preserved, will find evidence that in him, his activities, and particularly in his conception of his office, all the separate strands of papal tradition coalesce to form a single cord, which not even the periodical disasters, material and moral, to befall the world in succeeding centuries were able to break. The credit for this achievement belongs largely, though no doubt not exclusively, to Leo's august personality. That is Trevor Jolland in his book, The Church and the Papacy, in the beginning of his section on Leo I. I'm your host, Professor Cyril Gary Jenkins, and you are listening to Light Through the Past.
11: Light Through the Past, a survey of church history. Dr. Cyril Gary Jenkins examines the course and development of the Orthodox Church, its struggles with heresy, the empire, and relations to other Christian bodies. Here's Dr. Jenkins.
10: Greetings, everyone. I pray all are well. So, on Thursday, we began the Orthodoxy and Education Conference. Professor Jesse Cohn, I think through many great trials and struggles, I think we got most of the lectures recorded. The one I gave may not have been, but I'll just have to give it again then, won't I? The question and answer sessions are generally not that good, simply because you really can't pick up the audio from the audience. So the teacher, the lecturer, the person who's giving the paper would have to answer back. Anyway, all to say, We had a really, really great time. We had too much food. Because of how the schedule ended up, we ended up actually ending a bit early because everyone said, we are exhausted. This was a lot of information. And so having said that, I am recording on a Sunday evening after basically having spent about 4 hours at 4 hours? No, more than 4 hours. Basically from 7:30 to almost 12:30. So almost 5 hours at St. Paul's this morning. Of course, there was matins. There was the liturgy. There was the coffee hour. And then there was a Sunday school class. And my Sunday school students, the adults, I'm teaching with Dr. Joshua Moritz. Man, oh man, oh man. They can ask questions. They ask great questions. And so we are recording that, but I don't know what we're doing about putting it up online yet. I don't know if we are or if we're just sharing it to those in St. Paul's. But today we started talking about faith. Next week we will continue on faith because we're kind of going through the creed and unpacking the immense amount of stuff that's in the creed. And this is for the long haul, as we said. This is going to be a continuing thing. So anyway, we started, what is faith? And basically starting from Hebrews chapter 11, those first six verses. And that's where we're returning next week. So anyway, Joshua and I have started that. Joshua and I did tape an episode of Path to the Academy at the conference. And so that will be coming out shortly. I've got to get all this stuff to my producer. And the producer for Path to the Academy is also the producer of Light Through the Past. So all of that is forthcoming. All of this is to say, my dear brothers and sisters, I am completely wiped out. I'm completely wiped out. And given that I have so much to do tomorrow and so much I was already doing today, I basically do have to kind of cut this short. And so I am going to say some things about Leo. I'm not going to completely abandon my duties to all of you. I do want to stop and say, I do have a computer problem. And it concerns a flash drive that basically the connector that goes into the ports, the USB port, the USB ports are not picking up my chip inside. And it's going to cost me a lot of money unless someone out there knows someone or something that can get my files off this chip. And as time goes on, I realize there are more and more files on there. I had backed it up over the summer, but there's so many files on there that actually did not get backed up. It's now like, what am I going to do to get these things out? Anyway. So if anyone knows anyone, or if you are someone, I could greatly use your help. Now, back to our syllabus. That is, we're looking at the question of the papal primacy. And in order not to get even further bogged down in the weeds, I thought I would jump to someone who was incredibly important in all of this, namely Leo the First. And it's interesting because when we look at Jolin has written a large book called The Life and Times of Leo the First. And it was written some 20 years before his book on the Church and the Papacy. And it's good. And you would think him having written it, it's kind of more about the times than the life. He would have more to say in his book on Church and the Papacy. But he only gives a few pages to Leo, other than then to address Leo as regards the Eastern bishops and the papacy in the Eastern Church as it concerned Leo. So we will unpack all this. Now, Leo is a monumentally important figure, rightly venerated as a saint within our church. But it's really with Leo that so many of the phrases, doctrines, the vocabulary of papal primacy comes. And it's interesting because you know, we read, I just read this bit from Jalen, and Jalen actually seems to take a far more, let us say, cheery view, sympathetic view of Leo than what we find in, well, the Catholic Walter Ullmann. Ullmann had taught in Austria, ends up teaching, I think, in Oxford, but actually might have been Cambridge, now that I think about it correctly, right? But just this brilliant historian, several monumental pieces of works, some of which are still waiting to be translated out of the German, right? But his take, right? His take on Leo, and this is in an article called Leo the First and the Theme of Papal Primacy, which was published in the book of the Journal of Theological Studies in 1960. So it's a 65-year-old article. But listen how Ullmann talks about Leo and the theme of papal primacy. Amongst the popes of late antiquity, Leo the First has only in more recent years been given the credit that is due to him. Eric Kaspar has not inappropriately said of Leo that he stands before us, nicht wie ein einsam und plötzlich in prägender Berg, sondern wie eine turnenden Spitze eines Gebirgmassivs, which being translated is actually not like a lonely and suddenly rising mountain, but like the crowning peak of a mountain range, right? Continuing now that I butchered the German, but giving you the translation. It may be indeed be maintained, both from the historical and doctrinal point of view, that the fixation of papal primacy was the achievement of Leo I, a task which appears all the more noteworthy as, apart from some isolated assertions or suggestions made by some of his predecessors, there was in

giving apostolic and canonical decrees, and especially on the execution of synodal decrees, which the authority of the apostolic see confirmed, right? And then he ends, right, his beginning paragraph. In short, Leo's language is the language of him who possesses the gubernacula ecclesiae universalis, the governorship of the whole church. His tone is the tone of him who governs, right? But notice, right, he goes from this quote from Cospor, right, about the summit of a mountain, but he basically goes on to say that there is very little going on before him that actually commends itself to how he comes about with the notion and the teachings of papal primacy. Now, Ullmann's article is actually, it's actually very important, and I will get to this next week, but what we see in Leo and all these things in his dealing with the Church of Arles, the Church of Milan, churches of the East, with churches in Thessalonica, all these different places where Leo is active, all of these things basically speak about Leo asserting a primacy of jurisdiction, primacy of teaching. And now, Orthodox, as Orthodox, we reject his claims, but we need to see what his claims are, because he really is the one, far more than anyone else, who has put the papacy on the footing on which it is. And we need to talk about Canon 28. Why does he reject Canon 28 of the Council of Chalcedon, which basically made Constantinople second only to Rome, or more aptly equal to Rome? Why Leo rejects it, and rejects it because it contradicts the First Ecumenical Council, and why the Church of Rome actually never adopts it until 1216, when Innocent III adopts it. But of course, it's interesting that he adopts it at the time when the Patriarch of Constantinople happens to recognize papal supremacy, because it's a Latin Patriarch of Constantinople. Anyway, so all of this goes into our discussion, and our discussion of Leo. Looking forward, there is an immense amount here. And again, we've already talked about this. Leo is very much, very much to be praised. His tone, it met a need at a specific time. It is one of the most important documents in the history of the church. It's not the most important document. It's not the final word, even on Christology, as we will later see. But it is an important document on that road. And Leo is to be valued for this. And even if it later proves to be insufficient, right, it is still wildly important. Now, having said all that, as we look at what is coming up and what is going to happen, when we talk about Leo, we need to understand how Leo shapes the language of the Roman primacy, how he brings together certain key questions about the Roman primacy, particularly Peter is primus. Peter, in Leo's reckoning, has this authority over the other apostles, right? This is Leo. This authority within the church. Well, how then does it go from Peter to his successors? What is the mechanism of this? All of this we have to address, because all of this is key. And of course, one of the key things we revisit is the response of the Orthodox Church, of the Church of the East. Well, I don't want to say that. That becomes confusing. The response of the Greeks, Constantinople, the fathers, particularly at Chalcedon, how they think about Leo, that they do not recognize

0: prerogatives that Leo is claiming for himself. And here, particularly with respect to the tone, right? Eventually they will say something to the effect that Peter has spoken through Leo. But this isn't exactly at all, as we will see, an embrace of papal supremacy. Not at all. This is where I shall end, because, again, I am just still wiped out and recovering. It was a lot of work. And this, a couple different people said to me, you know, you need an assistant. So if there's anybody out there who has money who wants to throw at me so I can hire an assistant, or if you don't have money and you want to be my assistant, anyway, I'm being a bit facetious. All things shall be taken care of, and all things shall be kept in very, very good order. All to say, I am continuing onward, and we shall continue onward. And next week, I shall probably give you another 40-minute episode, as opposed to the mere 18-minute episode that I'm giving you this week. I do have a couple things to tell you. There are, and I'm trying to put this into the show notes, there's a very, very good video out. It is Father Andrew Stephen Damick, Father Deacon Seraphim Roland, and then Matthew Namy. And this is from the Orthodox Studies Institute, but it's looking at studies that are done. And it's about the future of Orthodoxy and what the statistics are telling us and what the trends are telling us and what Father has found. I mean, Father actually made an appeal at the end of liturgy today. Father Andrew did. I mean, now he's going to be gone. He had been gone, but it's only in, and he basically made this discussion, right? And it was an appeal. If you have any thoughts about the future of the church, if you love this church, you need to think about, if you're a man, do I have the ability to pursue the Christian ministry? The other thing is, he was very blunt. You know, we need to step up our giving. You need to be tithing. If you're not tithing, then think about trying to get to 8%. If you can't get to 8%, then start at 6%. But we need to be more purposeful. And basically what the realistic, even conservative statistics show is that in 15 years, the Orthodox Church could be double in its size. It could be double in its size. And I have to tell you, I mean, I know this from a number of places, but, you know, the more conservative Protestants out there are very fearful of what is happening in the sense that, oh no, all these people are becoming Orthodox. And I mean, I know people who are teaching, Calvinists among them, teaching courses on why you should not become Orthodox. Roman Catholics lining up, why you should not become Orthodox, right? Everybody's lining up, don't become Orthodox. So I will put this video, it's 2 hours and 12 minutes, but it is basically going over all of these statistics. What do they tell us? What is going on in our churches? What do we need to do? And I think what Father Andrew really was saying at the end was, brothers and sisters, it is time to be disciples of Christ. And it was very moving. So I will post this video. Now, I will tell you, I have not watched it yet. He only said this today, and I have not had time to look at it. Basically, because after the post-liturgical nap, I had to start doing all sorts of other things. And tomorrow will be spent on getting ready for my long day of teaching on Tuesday. So anyway, having said all that, I've now managed to, well, push this podcast out to 21 minutes. And this is where I shall leave it. All to say, our producer is still the wonderful Elijah Sabrin. And our music is still by the incomparable Johann Sebastian Bach. And this has been a listener-supported podcast of Ancient Faith Ministry.
1: 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Dr. Cyril Gary Jenkins is the director of the Center for Orthodox Thought and Culture, the editor of the Basilian Journal, the co-editor-in-chief of the Rule of Faith Journal, and a member of St. Paul Orthodox Church in Emmaus, Pennsylvania. 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
1: Well, good evening, and welcome to Orthodoxy Live, your live call-in show about the Orthodox faith, her teachings, and her traditions. I'm your host, Father Evan, and we're streaming to you live here on Ancient Faith Radio. I'm glad you're with us. It's March 23rd, 2025, the third Sunday of Great Lent, the midpoint of the Lenten journey, and the feast that we celebrate today is centered around on this Sunday of Lent, the cross, sort of the midpoint of the journey. There's attention given by the church to the destination of Christ's journey to the cross and his death upon it, which liberates humanity. And so the church lifts up the cross today. It presents it to us for reflection, for consideration. We're invited to come forward during the Sunday morning service and venerate the cross, which means to approach it and give it a kiss and bow before it. And we sing that hymn, "We venerate your cross, O Christ, and we bow before it, and we glorify your holy resurrection," because we recognize that after the cross, 3 days later, comes the resurrection of Christ. And so, wish all of you good strength. You're midway through the Lenten journey. We've got fourth and fifth Sunday. I'm glad you're with us tonight. Now, for those of you who are used to joining the show as of late and sort of streaming audio with us, apologize if you're, video with us. I apologize if you're not able to do so. We've had some technical difficulties before the show, and we don't have our video feed up and running, but you can still call in at 1-855-237-2346 if you've got a question for me. That's 1-855-AF-RADIO. You can also email at ask@ancientfaith.com or orthodoxylive@ancientfaith.com. Either one works. And if you are streaming, if you're using YouTube and you're streaming the audio there or Facebook, we can still take your questions tonight. You just won't see an audio feed, and I apologize about that. Just like I said, we weren't able to get things working tonight, and apologize about that. 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You can subscribe to that show on whatever platform you use to listen to podcasts, and we encourage you to do so and share this program with your friends. So tonight, taking your calls, 1-855-237-2346. If you'd like to join the program, give us a ring or email us, and we will get to your questions. All right, we're going to go out to our first caller tonight, and it is Savannah. Savannah, welcome to the program.
2: Hi, Father Evan. Thank you for having me.
1: Hi, you're welcome. Where are you calling from?
2: Anchorage, Alaska.
1: Yikes. Oh, my. How is it in Anchorage right now?
2: It's good. It's starting to be our form of spring. So it's still snowy, but it's in like the 30s and 40s and sunny, and it's getting summer's in sight.
1: Okay. What's a winter like in Anchorage?
2: In Anchorage, it can depend. We get a lot of snow, and our lows are negative 20s, but that's only like maybe January or a couple times a year that we'll have stints in the negative 20s. And otherwise, it's snowy and beautiful, and it is cold, but it's like stunning at the same time, so it makes it okay.
1: Yeah. So, where are you from?
2: I'm from here.
1: Oh, so that's home.
2: Yeah, from Anchorage. Mm-hmm. Yeah, so I'm used to it. Yeah.
1: Yeah. Well, you know, you hear the name Savannah, makes you think of something warm and sunny down south.
2: Right? I know. I know. Yeah. Not not the case here.
1: What's your home parish?
2: I go to Holy Transfiguration, a Greek Orthodox Church.
1: Oh, so who's your priest?
2: Father Vasily Hillhouse.
1: I like Father Vasily.
2: He's an incredible priest. Truly incredible.
1: He really is. Yeah. His sweet wife. Oh, my goodness. Mm-hmm.
2: And her beautiful voice. Yeah.
1: Oh, you're so fortunate.
2: We really are. We're so lucky.
1: Well, make sure you tell him hi from me, would you?
2: I will, definitely.
1: You know, I was supposed to go to Alaska this summer.
2: This coming summer?
1: Yeah, I was supposed to come up to the Eagle River Institute in Eagle, Alaska. In August. Mm-hmm. But it's a really hard time to come because they do their book institute during the fast of the Dormition.
2: Mm-hmm.
1: And that's pretty hard for priests to get away that time of year.
2: Yes. So that makes sense.
1: Yeah, my third daughter's off to college just that, like, the week it starts. And I, you know, my wife's like, really? You're going to have me move her in by herself? And I was like,
2: yeah.
1: I mean, I'd like to come one of these days. One of these days.
2: Yes.
1: So.
2: Yes. Well, we'd love to have you so much.
1: Yeah. Well, Savannah, what's on your mind tonight?
2: Yeah, I have just like two questions about kind of married life and children.
1: Okay.
2: And I just wanted to preface first, a lot of these questions are more coming from like other things I hear in the Orthodox world. Mm-hmm. I'm not saying like from my priest in particular, you know, it's just kind of things that I've heard and want some clarification on. One of them being, I struggle a little bit with this idea that in marriage, we have to be open to having lots and lots of children and basically as many children as you end up having.
1: And
2: yes. And kind of this idea that like, that's what intimacy with your husband is for, and you have to be open to it every time. And I do love, like, I have a child, I want more. But I don't want, you know, like 8 children because for me, that's very anxiety inducing. And I know that could be something where, well, maybe I need that many children so that I'll be a better person. But I don't know. It, to me, it almost takes away from intimacy in marriage as well, because it's like, if that's the, almost, it seems like the sole purpose and you have to always be open to that, it's like the beauty of it is hindered a little. I don't know if it's my sin in thinking that having, you know, more than like 3 or 4 children is too much for me. Just your perspective on that. And then my second question being, I have heard too in like times of Lent, and you know, on Wednesdays and Fridays we're supposed to like fast from intimacy with our partner as well, or like on Saturday before receiving Eucharist Sunday. And I think for that, I question that too, not question, but it's like, if it is such a beautiful thing that God gave us in marriage, it feels almost wrong to say, well, we can't do that because we have to fast from it, I guess.
1: Yeah.
2: So those are my kind of questions.
1: Well, I appreciate it. And I appreciate, Savannah, the courage to ask those questions because they're important. And so often people sort of keep those types of questions hidden, and we shouldn't be worried about asking them openly and discussing them. Right.
2: Thank you. Yeah.
1: And so thank you for bringing them up. And I don't think you're alone. I know, at least in my experience as a pastor, in my parish, that, you know, these are questions I get asked often by women and men in marriage. And sometimes couples come in together and ask these questions. And, you know, of course, there's a perspective in the church that childbearing and child rearing and raising is, of course, a blessing, right? And I know you know that, and I can hear your little one, and I know you're participating in that, right? And so we start with a positive perspective, and we say, hey, to raise a child, to have a child within our marriage is so important. As you've already found out, it creates an environment in which you are asked to step out of yourself, right? And attend to the needs of someone else and put aside your own time and sleep and physical needs, right? And that's hard. And you find out very quickly when you're a parent that, you know, you're pretty selfish.
2: Yeah.
1: you're pretty broken.
2: Yeah.
1: You're pretty limited. So in that sense, you know, child rearing is salvific.
2: Mm-hmm.
1: Because like the gospel of today from Mark 8 and the first verse from chapter 9, you know, we know that to live is to die to ourselves, right? And mm-hmm. and that's what childbearing does, right? So God bless you. You have this beautiful, is it a boy or a girl?
2: A girl.
1: Oh, congratulations. What's her name?
2: Thank you. Hazel. She's two.
1: Hazel. Okay, fine. So, amen. And, you know, the church does teach that when people come into marriage, they need to be open to starting a family,
2: mm-hmm.
1: right? Now,
2: yeah.
1: I'm not aware of a number.
2: Mm-hmm.
1: You know, I don't think the church has ever said, well, you have to have this many.
2: Mm-hmm.
1: You know,
2: yeah.
1: If you have one, you have one. If you have eight, you have eight.
2: Mm-hmm.
1: And I think sort of setting up a measuring stick, well, if you have eight, you're holier than if you have one. I don't think that's helpful.
2: Mm-hmm. Yeah.
1: There's so many decisions that go into, and so many things out of our control that go into having a family, right? And mm-hmm. so I think placing sort of an outside sort of constraint or metric is dangerous, or can be, right?
2: Mm-hmm. Yeah.
1: Now, it's also true that, you know, when we have a child and we see the sacrifice, and it's a loving sacrifice, but it's a sacrifice, and that's okay, call it that, you know, because there's also certainly joy, right? You know, it's wonderful to raise mm-hmm. Hazel. There's joy in it, right? But there's a sacrifice. But if we get to a place in our marriage, I'm kind of giving you parameters. I'm not giving you a direct answer.
2: Mm-hmm.
1: If we come into our marriage and we have that child and we go, gosh, I really would like to have more time to myself. And I would really like to have more money in my pocket so I could do things I want to do. And there sort of develops this sort of self-centered, self-focused mentality. Then that's mm-hmm. something that we have to challenge too, right? So, you know, there's a balance, and I think you know a little bit of that balance, and you're saying to yourself, yeah, I want to have more children, but I don't think I could have eight or nine mm-hmm. or 10. Mm-hmm. That's not the path that God's called me into. And so mm-hmm. I think, and this is my perspective and it's my pastoral advice, we need to address the particular circumstance of each family as such, you know, and we can't apply one standard to every family. It wouldn't work.
2: Mm-hmm.
1: Right. So I think when you're saying, I could see three, maybe four children, I could see where God's calling me to that. You know, I've got mm-hmm. one now, and perhaps, you know, we'll have a second and see how we're doing, and a third, you know, maybe a fourth, but I don't see myself having seven, eight, nine kids. I just, it's not for me.
2: Yeah.
1: I think there's not some, again, outside, I've not come across a number
2: mm-hmm.
1: in the canons or writings of the church, right?
2: Yeah.
1: Is that answering your question?
2: Yeah, I think it's just more like if you don't do anything to stop from having children, mm-hmm. you could have that many, you know, and it's like, is it wrong to kind of be in charge of that a little bit? Do you know what I mean?
1: I think that the church understands. Yeah, I think the church understands, you know, spacing children.
2: Mm-hmm.
1: And, you know, doing that appropriately, right? I think you understand what I mean there, right? We don't want to get pregnant and stop a pregnancy.
2: Yeah.
1: Right.
2: Yeah.
1: That we know is dangerous mm-hmm. for the condition of our salvation. So we don't mm-hmm. do that, but we know that we can space children. We can attempt to do so. Right. And,
2: mm-hmm.
1: it's not, you know, again, remember we, in the church, we believe that we work with God, right? And mm-hmm. we don't want to control what God does. Right. At the same mm-hmm. time, we don't omit our freedom and our will. So I think there's, you know, an opportunity there to listen to God and to listen to our heart and make some decisions. You know, I've never told a couple, you got to get pregnant immediately after having your first child, right? Mm-hmm. Never told them that.
2: Yeah.
1: And I've also not told people that they have to wait, right?
2: Yeah.
1: There's that very delicate, important balance between where God is calling you, right? Sort of like, I don't tell people they should get married or when, right? But I'll respond to where God is calling them as a priest and where they themselves feel called. And so I think, as you're saying, look, I have Hazel. I you've obviously waited between Hazel and the next child, right? Mm-hmm. And your question is, am I doing something wrong? I think if you're listening to God and you and your husband are in good communication and you're keeping things in prayer, you know, then you're going to find the right time. Is that helping?
2: Yeah, that makes sense. I think it's the balance of, like, for me, getting back into, like, feeling healthier after having a kid is really important. And, like, maybe we want to go on one more trip or something. So it's that balance of, like, when is it my selfishness and when is it okay to be like, I want my body to feel better before I have children, or, you know, I guess maybe just being prayerful about that balance and detecting when it's selfishness and when it's, like, kind of abiding in God's will for you.
1: And I think staying in conversation with your priest and, you know, it's okay for there to be a little bit of a tension, you know, between what you're doing and what God's calling you to do. So again, there's no exact answer, like, you have to do it this way. And I think it's sometimes it's a little too easy to say, well, once you've started, you just don't stop. But I don't know. That doesn't take into account. Now, some are capable of such a decision, but some aren't. And so are we as priests supposed to apply one standard to every single situation? You know, I don't think that's how we should apply it. But, you know, we also know that intimacy within a marriage is also for the couple. Right? It's not just for childbearing. Right? That's an understanding of the church. So, like, when you're talking about a fast period, you know, is it possible that there are times where we as a couple decide that we are going to abstain from intimacy, as St. Paul talks about, that we can be more focused on prayer and spiritual growth? Yeah, we can do that. But does it mean that we rigidly hold to abstaining every day that there is a fast? Maybe not, right? Again, there's a balance in there. You know, there are some obvious places where we can make some easy decisions, like, you know, Holy Week. It's probably not a time. You know, maybe even Clean Week. You know, but in between those spaces and at a certain age, that's probably, as St. Paul says, not possible, lest we burn with desire, he says, right? And, but as you age, you know, that's going to change, you know? So there, again, there's a lot of factors in there that impact, right? And we have to be attentive to where our spouse is in this decision. You know, we can't apply a rule arbitrarily or woodenly, may end up harming the relationship, right? So I think it's something we have to be very delicate about. We have to take into account, as you said earlier, that balance between what's my will, what's God's will, and we navigate it, right? And we understand that intimacy in a marriage is beautiful. It is a gift. It's not sinful, right? It's an offering of self to the other. And it's really lovely that we can come together in that way, right? Honorably, beautifully. We pray for the marriage bed, you know, in the services of the church. So, right? Is that helping?
2: Yeah, I think, I guess just recognizing there's not a hard and fast rule as much as sometimes it seems, or like you said, just kind of situation by situation. Sort of.
1: Yeah, and you know, look, are there voices that are going to go on the extreme of these questions? Yes, there's going to be people who say, no, every act of intimacy should be directed towards bringing a child into this world. And others are going to say, no, you can use any type of birth control you want. The marriage bed can be utilized for simply your physical enjoyment. Both of those extremes are wrong.
2: Yeah.
1: Right? And then others are going to say, absolutely never can you be intimate, you know, on a Saturday or a Wednesday or a Friday or any fast day or during a fasting period. And others are going to say, nah, none of those rules matter.
2: Mm-hmm.
1: Right? Yeah. In the extremes, we usually find things that are in impossible to apply.
2: Yeah.
1: Right. And so, right, we have to navigate this in a golden, sort of the golden road, right in the middle. And, you know, I was with the patriarch, the ecumenical patriarch once, and a similar question was asked of him. And he handled the question the same way I am. He said, look, we have to find the right balance for the couple in the space and time of their marriage that's appropriate and right and keeps them in communion with God and one another. And so it's not going to be the same for every couple at every stage of their life, you know? And we have to be a little bit more robust in our response to such questions than, you know, kind of making a hard corner and a hard rule and sort of boxing everybody in. I think, you know, then people don't have room to navigate. Then so everybody's just say, well, I didn't have 8 kids, so somehow I didn't live my marriage correctly within the church. Right? That's a tricky space. So
2: yeah,
1: I hope it helped.
2: Definitely. I really appreciate it. Thank you.
1: Yeah. Thanks so much for calling, Savannah. And don't forget to tell Father hello for me, okay?
2: I will. I definitely will. Thank you.
1: Okay. Good night. Okay. Well, we're going to go back out to the call lines. And if you're listening tonight, you're listening to Orthodoxy Live here on Ancient Faith Radio. It's March 23rd, the third Sunday of Lent, 2025. And we're going to go out to our second caller here and take a call from Tim. Tim, welcome to the program.
3: Hey, Father. How you doing?
1: Good, good. How are you? Where are you calling from, Tim?
3: I'm in Northern Ohio.
1: Oh, well, welcome to the program. It's nice to have you on.
3: Hey, thank you so much.
1: I've
3: listened to you for years and years, especially in the your early years that you were on.
1: Oh.
3: Because I was a very young Orthodox person at that point, and just learned all kinds of things from you. So I can't thank you enough for this program and Ancient Faith Radio, for that matter.
1: Oh, that's so nice of you to say. Well, it's great to have you on the program.
3: Thank you.
1: Yeah.
3: Thank you so much.
1: Yeah, tell me, what's on your mind?
3: Well, hey, what I've done since I've become Orthodox, and as I said, listen to so many Ancient Faith Radio programs, I've just really enjoyed talking Orthodoxy, what I call just sort of talking Orthodoxy.
1: Mm-hmm.
3: And so there'll be occasions with the people I'll meet at the church, and they do want to talk Orthodoxy, and for whatever reason, you know, that doesn't exactly happen in coffee hour so much, you know. So what we kind of done is I've kind of gotten certain people, they say, hey, why don't we just make a telephone appointment and we'll just talk Orthodoxy.
1: Oh, wow.
3: Yeah, I mean, I kind of got the idea from Father Andrew Stephen Damick. He said, this is a number of years ago, that we need more spiritual brothers. You know, spiritual fathers are great, but spiritual brothers are good too, you know, because a lot of times the spiritual fathers, you know, they just don't have the time to give to everyone.
1: Sure.
3: If we had more spiritual brothers to talk about things. So I kind of thought, hey, you know, that's a great idea. And I've kind of done that. So
1: beautiful.
3: Yeah, it is. I mean, I enjoy it. And in this particular case, this was, I was hooked up with a person who's relatively new to the church, and he became a catechumen, entered into the church, and so we've continued our talks, you know, on a weekly basis. I want to emphasize this is not an internet thing. Okay?
1: Sure.
3: We actually talk.
1: Yeah, right, exactly, get it.
3: Anyhow, what happened was he's during Lent, he's been reading the Lenten devotion to Saint Ephrem.
1: Okay.
3: And as you know, it starts off, "O Master of my life." Let's see if I can see it here.
1: Take away from me the spirit of laziness, idleness, love of power, and idle talk. Yeah.
3: And the version that we had, it begins with sloth.
1: Mm-hmm. Okay. Yeah, sloth. Spirit of also. Sloth.
3: That's
1: mm-hmm.
3: that's the word that we were dealing with.
1: Mm.
3: And he is a very hardworking man. I mean, his workplace is really challenging to him, and he's very mm-hmm. hardworking. And he felt that sloth was really kind of referring to whether he's really doing as much as he should be doing at his workplace. Mm-hmm. That was a major part of that sloth. And I said, no, I don't think so. I think this is more kind of dealing with a spiritual sloth.
1: Mm-hmm.
3: You know, that if we're not really praying in at a level that we should be praying, for example, or things along those lines. I thought that was sort of like the primary focus.
1: Yeah.
3: So it was a little disagreement, and I says, "Well, hey, I'll just call Father Evan and see what he has to say about that." And so that's why I'm here.
1: Well, for those who are listening who are new, let me do a little description and background about this prayer that you've brought up. It is a prayer that is read during the Lenten season in the Orthodox Church. It's a Lenten prayer of Saint Ephrem, and there are three stanzas to the prayer. And so there are different translations to the prayer. The one that I think you're probably familiar with, and tell me if this sounds right, begins, "O Lord and Master of my life, take from me the spirit of sloth, despair, lust of power, and idle talk." Does that sound right?
3: Correct.
1: Yeah. "But give rather the spirit of chastity, humility, patience, and love to thy servant." And then the last stanza, "Yes, O Lord and King, grant me to see my own transgressions and not to judge my brother. For blessed art thou unto the ages of ages. Amen." Sounds familiar?
3: Sure.
1: Yeah. So each of those stanzas is usually followed by a great prostration. And so those stanzas are read while one is typically, they're even in the Lenten services. You know, they're found in the compline, the pre-sanctified liturgy, but also in our personal prayer time, right? So we'll read these prayers. We'll read this prayer standing, and usually at the end of each of those stanzas, we'll drop to our knees and touch our foreheads to the ground, and then arise, making the sign of the cross, right? Again, does that sound familiar to you, Tim?
3: Exactly, exactly.
1: Yeah. And so this is something that we adopt as a prayer said during the season, and like many things within the church, there's variety, there's seasonality, and the Lenten season has its own rhythms and prayers and almost context and mood, right? You know, we see perhaps in our churches the lighting is dim, the vestments are dark, the hymns are in a minor tone or plain chant, right? Versus, let's say, a Sunday service, which is bright with bells and, you know, has a completely different feel to it, right? And the opportunity there is to sort of enter into this idea of repentance and change. And this prayer was understood in the church to be sort of a beautiful expression of what we hope to correct in our lives, and then what we are pointed toward, right? The spirit of chastity, humility, patience, and love, right? And then, like in that last stanza, you know, to see my own transgressions and not judge my brother, right? That's a correct way to approach our own growth. So in that first stanza, I wanted to give that background because I think, you know, there's lots of people who listen to the show who have never even been to an Orthodox church before and may be thrown by that, but I want them to hear about this prayer and incorporate it. And so you can just look it up. If you weren't able to kind of write down those words, you can just look up Lenten Prayer of Saint Ephrem And Ephrem is spelled different ways, but you can generally get to it by E-P-H-R-A-I-M or R-E-M. It's, like I said, spelled in different ways. But, okay, so Tim, I'm going to say your winner, winner, chicken dinner. That first, the spirit of sloth, is generally directed towards the idea of spiritual neglect, where my salvation is concerned, right?
3: Yeah.
1: And it can apply to the general idea of laziness, right, which can afflict a person living out of obedience and rhythm. But, you know, making one's bed, while important, is not generally understood as leading to the kingdom. It's more just looked at as basic, general, good housekeeping and behavior. But avoiding spiritual disciplines, right? Charity to the poor, holding our tongue, seeking to be forgiven and forgive, being merciful, patient, right? Those are spiritual disciplines that are encapsulated within our prayer, our right belief, our reading of scriptures, our attending of church services, our fasting. And that's what, you know, the prayer is directed towards, right? And in particular, there's a sense within the church that this particular sin, you know, why is it in the first part of the prayer? O Lord and Master of my life, take from me the spirit of sloth. Why is that the first thing? Because the saints, and Saint Ephrem being one of them, knew, you know, well that that particular sort of spiritual barrier will derail one's efforts immediately. You know, you can't sort of get beyond it if you have neglect over your spiritual well-being, you know? And so it's the first part of the prayer, right? It addresses it from the outset. You know, what are we doing? How are we addressing our spiritual well-being? So does that make sense, Tim?
3: Definitely. And you've shed an extra light on this, that there's sort of a priority here.
1: Mm-hmm.
3: Yeah.
1: Yeah. And you know, one of the things that we're not familiar with today, but was certainly in view in a lot of the writings of the saints, certainly in the Desert Fathers, was this idea of sort of sloth in our, they called it the noonday demon, you know, the sort of listless spiritual behavior that sort of saps us of any spiritual vigor. And it's dangerous. You know, once sort of people get out of spiritual vigilance and they kind of become slothful about their souls and their eternal condition, game's over. Right? What does the enemy of our soul need to do once we've sort of taken a break from it all and just sort of, you know, stepped back into a sort of lackadaisical attitude about salvation and the condition of our soul and whether or not we might enter the kingdom or not, right? It's over.
3: But for sure. I think it's Paul that said, as I'm paraphrasing, that he didn't want any tepid believers.
1: Mm-hmm. Yeah.
3: He wanted to be, you know, be on fire. Yeah.
1: For sure. And you know, we see that for sure within, you know, someone who's new to Christianity, they're often on fire, right? And, you know, then over time, that might sort of dissipate. And so, you know, having a lull is natural. That's why this prayer is placed in the Lenten journey, because we are trying to reinvigorate and renew our commitment to Christ and his teachings. And it's natural throughout the year that we sort of start to, maybe we're not paying too much attention anymore. Right? And the church knows that, right? That's the human condition. It's like, you know, when you get a new car, you know, maybe you're very careful to, you know, park it away from the rest of the car so it doesn't get a ding, and you clean it, you know, and you do all the maintenance. And then, you know, once the car's 12, 13 years old, nah, who cares, right? you know, that's the way that you would treat that. Well, in a more important way, that's how we can often treat our spiritual life, right? It's something that we discard and don't think seriously about. So great question, Tim. No one's ever asked that, and no one's ever asked about that prayer. I'm glad.
3: Yeah,
1: you're
3: I mean, the thing that I was tremendously blessed by is his bringing this up, actually, and our discussion bringing it up made me focus more on that term sloth and made me look at my own prayer life and say, hey, you know, yeah. I think mine is where it's supposed to be.
1: Yeah, exactly. It's
3: I was tremendously blessed by his you know, just even pointing this out. And so I thank you, Father. This has been terrific.
1: That's great to have you on the show, and I hope you call again, and God bless you the rest of the journey.
3: Blessing upon you too, Father, and your family.
1: Okay, thank you. All right, good night. Well, again, you're listening to Orthodoxy Live here on Ancient Faith Radio, and if you wanted to get into the program, it's 1-855-237-2346. You can also write in your questions on YouTube or Facebook. Listen, we're going to take a quick break, get a glass of water, and rest my voice for 30 seconds. We'll be right back, and we'll pick up with one of our YouTube questions from Sally.
0: Orthodoxy Live with Father Evan will be back in a moment. In the meantime, lines are open at 1-855-AF-RADIO. 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
1: Hi, this is Father Evan Armitas, priest at St. Spirit on Greek Orthodox Church in Loveland, Colorado, and the host of the Ancient Faith Radio Sunday night call-in show, Orthodoxy Live. 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I look forward to sharing it with you. God bless.
0: Father Evan is ready for your call, and our lines are open at 1-855-AF-RADIO. That's 1-855-237-2346. Here once again is Father Evan.
1: Well, thanks. Welcome back. And one of our listeners has written in using YouTube to do so, and her name's Sally, and Sally writes, what would you say to someone who is a catechumen but says he can't do without meat or eggs because he works out and doesn't think it is healthy to do without them? Well, Sally, thanks for that question. It's probably helpful for me once again to sort of say a bit here, because some people may not be familiar, or even if you have grown up within the church, it's good to sort of step back a moment and understand what's going on within the fast of the church. So it is traditional, and it is encouraged during the fast that we eat a vegetarian diet. And so that would mean that we're not eating animal products. And so, you know, that means red meat and poultry, white meats. It includes dairy, you know, eggs, milk, cheeses, yogurt, cottage cheese, butter. It also means we're abstaining from alcohol for most of the Lent and the days in Lent. It's a pretty simple diet, right? It can be carb heavy because, you know, people will eat grains and fruits and vegetables, things like rice and potatoes and pasta, let's say, nuts and breads. Lentils, beans, you know, which are a little more higher in fiber and protein. And so, you know, it's pretty rigorous. It's pretty demanding. I think more and more is sort of maybe how we deal with food in the West, and sort of the way we've limited and understand eating and diets. You know, it can be hard for people. At the same time, you know, while the church prescribes and encourages the fast, we don't have religious police, you know, and we're not policing people. We're not looking onto other people's plates and determining whether or not they're doing it right or wrong. Now, when someone is entering into the church and they're learning about the fasts and they're sort of joining in the communal fasts of the church and making decisions about their own diet, they may feel that there are certain, you know, restrictions that are too difficult for them to meet. Now, that's a pastoral question. You know, the church doesn't say, well, then you can't be in the church. You know, if you can't keep the fast as prescribed, you can't be a Christian. No, the church has never said that. But the church encourages someone to take up the fast. And then that person needs to speak with their local priest, you know, and work out a plan. You know, so, you know, you're saying this person says, well, I can't do without meat or eggs because I work out and it wouldn't be healthy for me to live without those food items. So perhaps they sit down with their priest and say, all right, you know, I feel like I can't do this. And so we find a pathway for them. This doesn't mean we put away what is taught by the church that, oh, to be in a vegetarian diet is the goal, right? But we might have to make some decisions, right, in conversation that change that diet a bit. So, you know, that can be anything from, well, there's lots of protein sources and vegetables, but perhaps that's not something they can do. And so we add in things like plain chicken breasts or plain yogurt or cottage cheese. You know, it's not ideal, but again, you know, we aren't legalistic in the church, and perhaps they have to take up other things. That, you know, I have people who write into me all the time that say, Father, I need to talk about this Lenten season and how I'm going to fast. And I'm asking that I could eat, you know, proteins, you know, animal proteins. And so then we talk about other things they can do to participate in the fast and keep themselves, you know, if you will, in the spirit of the fast, and in the rhythm of the church, that they don't feel excluded. Now, eventually, can someone move towards that vegetarian diet or move toward it, you know, on more days than previously they were, you know, in years past? Yeah. I think we don't want to reduce the fast to simply, well, I gave up chocolate. That's not the spirit of the fast either, right? So I would address it pastorally. You're asking me what would I do? I would sit down and I would work with them, you know, and try to find a path forward so they can participate, and over the years, maybe participate to a greater level. So, Sally, thanks for the question. Again, if you didn't join us at the beginning of tonight's program, I mentioned that due to kind of technical difficulties, we weren't able to get the video working tonight. And so we're not streaming on YouTube tonight, but as Sally just demonstrated, you can still get to us by using the chat box in YouTube or Facebook to ask your question. And you can still call in at 1-855-237-2346. So here is another YouTube question. The question is, I'm just looking at it now. It says, Nikterinos, I think is how the name is pronounced. Some address God as both the origin and purpose of the universe, but wouldn't that make God's predicates contingent on creation? That's a rather complicated phrase, isn't it there? Listen, when we speak about God as the origin of the universe, yes, that is certainly what we say as Christians, that God is the origin of all creation. You know, he set creation and the universe into existence and being. This was an act of his love, right? And when we say the purpose of the universe, you know, that phrasing, I think is a little bit, you know, in my understanding, clunky and off. It's not as if God set the universe in motion so that the universe could adore and worship God. That's not quite how we would speak about it. Rather, we would say that God set the universe or created the universe in order that the universe could be in relationship with God. Now, in saying that, we're on a much safer platform to talk about creation and what it means. You know, in other words, I didn't have a child because I needed that child to sort of worship me as its parent. I had a child out of love for my wife, that sort of went outside the bounds of our relationship towards the idea of procreation, right? And co-creating with God, another human being. And my hope in creating and co-creating with God, you know, the four children that I have, is that we can enter into relationship. And we see that, you know, God serves his creation. It says he even humbles himself to the point of being placed upon a cross. You know, God's not sort of sitting up on a stool, looking upon his creation and saying to all, worship me, adore me. But we do worship God. We do adore God. We do give God honor because of God's great love and mercy, right? Is he do it in his perfect holiness? Well, yeah, we could argue that point. But it would be, I think, incorrect to say that God's purpose in creating was that we would worship him. You know, no, God's purpose was that we would be in relationship with him. Now that sets up a whole different thing to consider, you know, and the dynamic of love, right, that exists between each of us and our creator, right? So anyway, all right, we've got another question that's come in from Facebook, and this comes in from Lillian. She writes in, "Dear sir, I was listening to one of your previous radio broadcasts, and I heard the phrase, the mother of God. From my perspective, God has no mother. He is the Alpha and Omega and the creator of all there is. She is the mother of Jesus, Christ, who is the Son of Man, God and divine at the same time." You know, it can be confusing to hear that phrase, the mother of God, used. We certainly, in using that phrase, are not insinuating that before God existed, there was Mary, and Mary gave birth to the Creator,

and later became divinized, right? Or that he grew into his divinity. And that later in his life, the divinity left him, you know, even when he was on the cross and only the man Jesus died. What we're saying by saying Theotokos, we translate it as Mother of God, Mitir to Theou, but Theotokos means God bearer. And that's a term we must defend. Mary was the bearer of God. She gave birth to Jesus, who is God and man, the God-man, the Theanthropos. And so it's a technical term. It's important to use it. It's important to understand why it's used. We are defending against any notion that Jesus Christ was not both fully God and fully man. From the moment the Holy Spirit entered into Mary's womb, right? And all the way until this very moment, right? That Jesus Christ is both God and man, fully God and fully man, right? His nature is both human and divine, right? And we defend that, right? We defend that, and it's important to defend it. There, another question that's come in from Facebook. Father, I hope you're well. God bless you. A friend of mine just told me that my King James Bible from the 1960s is not the same as the Orthodox Study Bible. I was surprised. She said that changes had been made to the particular version that I've been reading. And to tell you the truth, I feel a bit shocked. I want to follow the early church scriptures. What can I do? Being a widow, I'm not very good with online things. Kindest regards. God bless you all. Well, you know, the particular edition of the Bible that you have, I couldn't say, you know, is it a complete text of the New Testament? But any modern publication, New King James, NASB, the Living Word, ESV, they are going to be a complete publication of the 27 books of the New Testament. The Orthodox Study Bible for the New Testament uses the New King James Version, which is all 27 books. And within the notes that are provided, you can see notations about manuscript use. And, you know, it's acceptable to be used. It's a complete use of the manuscripts. Yes, are there going to be challenges when it comes to understanding word choice and word use and translation? That's always going to be the case when we're translating from the original Greek. The Old Testament in the Orthodox Study Bible is translated from the Greek Septuagint, and that's unique to the OSB. And included in the Orthodox Study Bible are books that, generally speaking, in Protestant circles, are not included in the canon of the Old Testament. But in terms of what to do, if you are at a bookstore and you're picking up a Bible, you know, I do recommend the Orthodox Study Bible. I think it's a very helpful resource. There's lots of notes and commentary within the text that is very helpful if you're studying scripture. But if you're at your local bookstore and you want to pick up, you know, a New King James Version or NASB or anything like that, I think you'll be fine. You will find differences, in the Old Testament and what you pick up, let's say, at a Barnes and Noble, and some of the books that will be found in the Orthodox Study Bible. So anyway, well, listen, thanks for tuning in tonight. Thanks for being patient with us as we struggled through some technical difficulties tonight. We weren't able to stream video tonight, but nonetheless, I wish all of you continued good strength this Lenten season as we've reached the midpoint. For Orthodoxy Live and Ancient Faith Radio, I'm Father Evan. Good night and God bless.

0: You're listening to From the Amvon with Father John Whiteford, sermons from St. Jonah Orthodox Church in Spring, Texas. Father John is a priest in the Russian Orthodox Church outside of Russia. He's the author of Sola Scriptura, an Orthodox analysis of the cornerstone of Reformation theology, and the general editor of the St. Innocent Liturgical Calendar. Here he is with today's lesson.
1: In the name of the Father, and of the Son, and of the Holy Spirit. In the gospel parable, we hear about a man who owed his master 10,000 talents, which we don't use the phrase talents in terms of money or wealth anymore, but we're talking about an astronomical amount of money. How astronomical would depend on whether we were talking about whether it was silver talents or gold talents, but I think the point of the parable is just to say that it was an astronomical amount of money. This servant had been entrusted with a great deal of wealth and power and would have had to have worked awfully hard to have squandered that amount of money in one lifetime, but somehow he did. And I think that one thing we should keep in mind is that we are stewards of everything that we have. Everything that we've been given in this life comes from God, and God's going to hold us accountable for what we've been given. And some of us might wish that we were in the position of a guy who had an infinite amount of wealth to be responsible for, but we should ponder what we already have been given responsibility for and how valuable those things actually are. One thing we've been given is we've been given our own life, and we've been given time on this earth to save our own souls. And our life is of infinite value because Christ died for us. And so it's the life that we have and the time that we've been given is very important. And to squander that time and to be only focused on our own enjoyment and not to be focused on our salvation is a real waste and a tragedy. We've also all been given some kind of talent, and the word talent, of course, comes from this image we have in the parables where that's referred to as a vast amount of money. But even the most untalented among us have something that God has given us, something that we can do, even if it's just like St. Maria of Gatchina, who was a cripple all of her life, to just sit in a ball all day and to pray for people and then to become a great counselor for people because she endured the lot that she had been given in life so well that she became a great source of consolation for people who were in much better situations but didn't realize it and were struggling with things like depression. We may think that we are very poor by comparison with the people around us. That's the nature of human beings. But if we think about the kind of wealth that we have in this country today, and we compare it with most of the people who've ever lived in the history of the world, we are very, very well off. But the way that human beings are is that if you suddenly were given a mansion in River Oaks, but then everybody else around you was given something that was twice as good as that, you'd be feeling sorry for yourself because you'd be saying, man, I don't have what those people have, but you would forget that you got something a lot better than what you did have. Well, we have a pretty good life. And if Orthodox Christians took their responsibility to be good stewards of the wealth that they've been given, the church would have no needs. We would be able to do so many things to advance the kingdom of God. And that's what we should all see ourselves as being responsible for, is whatever we've been given, we're supposed to use that to advance the kingdom of God. Now, that begins with our own salvation. That then extends to our families, but it certainly extends to our local church and then beyond. So we want to take that responsibility seriously. And then those of us that are parents, what is more valuable than your children? And you're a steward of those children. God has given you those children. And one day you're going to have to answer for what you did with that trust. And so many people in our society, they're focused on, they want the best for their children, they think, but what they think is the best for their children is to put them on a career path where they can be very wealthy. And there's nothing wrong with putting a child on a good career path to where they can be wealthy. But the most important thing is to put a child on a path to be a solid Orthodox Christian. And if you fail to do that, it doesn't matter whether they become a doctor or a lawyer or they become the president of the United States. It's a failure to raise a child like that that doesn't turn out to be a Christian. Now, like the man in the parable, I think all of us, when we assess our lives and we think about the things that God has given us, if we're really self-aware, have to say that there are things that we've blown it on. We've not been as good a stewards as we should be. But that's where we have to have faith that God is merciful and forgiving. And as we see in the parable, the master of this servant did forgive him when he asked him to forgive him. But we're told by Christ, "For with what judgment ye judge, ye will be judged, and with what measure ye use, it will be measured back to you." So the key thing for us to receive God's mercy is for us to be merciful when we are looking at other people, particularly people who have harmed us in some way, and so owe us some very small debt. We should be as quick to forgive them as we want God to be quick to forgive us. Amen.
0: From the Amvon, sermons from St. Jonah Orthodox Church in Spring, Texas. Father John Whiteford is the priest at St. Jonah's and the author of Sola Scriptura, published by Conciliar Press. 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

0: Parables of community come out of the daily life at St. John the Compassionate Mission in Toronto, Ontario. Daily, we seek to live the simplicity of the gospel and to witness to the unique dignity and infinite value of each person. Through our open doors, we welcome people from all walks of life, awakening and mirroring the beauty that lies at the heart of each person. These are the parables of community. They illustrate the reality that the kingdom of God is among us, often hidden in the noise and busyness of daily life. They are the precious pearls that God gives us when we risk opening our doors to the stranger.
1: From Matthew chapter 25, verses 14 to 30, the parable of the talents. But he who had received the one talent went and dug in the ground and hid his master's money. On Wednesday evening, T came to pick up dinner in front of the mission. After praying in the chapel, he shared stories about going to a new church for meals. He's genuinely thankful for food and for prayer. He is honest, and he speaks well. We shared news of the day, and we talked about Judy's funeral, which we held recently, as well. He knew Judy. She was a kind soul. Very kind, he said. Then he started in on a confession. But you know, that's how it is with all of us who struggle with these addictions. You don't know when you can die. You don't want to, but there's such a thin line. We are so broken. But you know, all these people, they have a good soul. You can see their soul through them. If it was not for them, I would have been dead for a long time. The goodness of these people picked me up from the street. They saved me. These people who are so broken, they did me so much good. T shares in this brokenness with them. His confession is true. There is a thin line in this broken world that he tries to follow, even though there's no guarantee that this would change things for him personally. He is indebted to the goodness he met on the streets, in debt forever to the broken people through whom a soul can be seen. One word from Friday's gospel that stayed with us, shared by one of the volunteers, was trade. She thought the talents are the blessings we receive. We trade them with other people who need them. The king leaves on a long journey. He leaves all his goods with his servants. There is no one who does good anymore. The king is gone. And there are people in need who must trade for the king's goods in order to live. It is the servants who have all the goods entrusted to them by the master. There's nobody else. For those in need who wait for the trade to happen, it's a matter of life and death. For the servants, it's a matter of being faithful. The world's generalized skepticism about doing good does not fit with the logic of the gospel today. Most of the servants in the parable are faithful, 2 out of 3. There's only one who buries the talent. As it was with the apostles, only one wanted the money for himself. But that broke the community apart and led to the cross of the only one who is good. Following the logic of the gospel, we could say the same today. The treachery of one is causing the sorrow of many. But most servants are faithful, even though broken and poor, they keep nothing for themselves. And this is the reality of the gospel that we see within the community. There is an abundance of good done by the people, and a joy that is natural and life-giving. The goods are multiplied. They are growing. The gospel is true because it is natural for people to do good. Matthew 11:28 says, "For my yoke is easy and my burden is light." It is also true because it manifests itself within the community, and it wins people over. It becomes the norm, and it outweighs evil. Again, we see it within the reality of the community life here. We see it in the gospel. We remembered the stories from Wednesday night. Within the life of ordinary people, there's a genuine good that manifests itself within the land, in which all want to partake, to share a common destiny and a communal faith that leads to unity. Because there is no ordinary life, only people who live to do good.
0: 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These parables are the precious pearls that God bestows on the church when it risks opening its door to the stranger. We hope that they will inspire you to discover the presence of the kingdom in your own parishes and life. 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
2: Come and study the Holy Scriptures with us as Father Stephen DeYoung teaches verse by verse on the podcast, The Whole Counsel of God. Father Stephen holds a PhD in biblical studies and is an Orthodox priest serving at Archangel Gabriel Orthodox Church in Lafayette, Louisiana.
3: So now let's get some more animals. You shall also take one ram, and Aaron and his sons shall put their hands on the head of the ram. And you shall kill the ram and take its blood and sprinkle it all around on the altar. Notice again, now they're putting their hands on the ram. Well, wait a minute. If the bull took their place, why do they need the ram to take their place, right? See, again, this interpretation doesn't make sense in the actual text. And notice again, no description on how to kill it. But now notice we get to verse 17. Then you shall cut the ram in pieces, wash its entrails and legs, and put them with its pieces and its head. You shall offer the whole ram on the altar. It is a whole burnt offering to the Lord for a sweet aroma, an offering of incense to the Lord. Okay. So again, they butcher it and clean it. I won't go into too many gory details here, but they've already drained the blood around the altar. They clean out the entrails because you don't offer the contents of something's intestines to God. Right? You get rid of that and you offer all the clean parts of the animal on the altar. You shall also take the second ram, and Aaron and his sons shall put their hands on the head of the ram. Then you shall kill the ram and take some of its blood and put it on the tip of Aaron's right earlobe, on the thumb of his right hand, on the big toe of his right foot, and on the earlobes of his sons, on the thumbs of their right hands, and on the big toes of their right feet. You shall take some of the blood on the altar and some of the anointing oil, and sprinkle it on Aaron and his robe, on his sons and on his sons' robe with him. And he and his garment shall be sanctified, and his sons and his sons' garment with them. But the blood of the ram you shall pour all around on the altar. Okay, we'll pause there. There's more stuff with this ram getting sacrificed. Okay. But there's this is one of the very rare occasions. This is the second out of three. So we've already got two out of three. We're not even that far through the toward the Pentateuch, where blood from a sacrifice is put on a person. Right? It almost never happens that blood is put on a person. One of them we already saw, and that was when all of the people, when they agreed to the covenant, were sprinkled with what Moses called the blood of the covenant. Okay. This is the second one in this ordination where the blood is put on right earlobe, right thumb, right big toe. Right? And then some of the oil, the anointing oil, and the blood are sprinkled on, blood from the altar are sprinkled on the vestments, and the rest of the blood is poured out at the base of the altar. Okay. So what's going on with the hand, finger, thumb here? It's an old Dr. Seuss book, but anyway. So we have to remember, regardless of handedness, sorry lefties out there, but in the ancient world, lefties were considered sinister. That's a deliberate pun. your right hand was, because for most people it is, your strong hand. It's also the hand you would greet people with. It's also the hand you'd wield a sword with, right? It's, right, remember Benjamin, son of my right hand, right? On and on and on and on. Your left hand, beyond just, ooh, left-handed people are shifty, right? Your left hand was that, you have to remember this culture, we don't have the level of sanitation we have today, right? So your right hand is what you would eat with. Your left hand is what you would do other things with. Other less clean things regarding bodily processes, right? So you would try to keep your right hand clean so you could eat with it. Your left hand you'd use for all the things that you wouldn't, right? They were ugly, right? So the right side, sort of, this is sort of the idea, the symbolism of the right side, is this symbolizes your strongest, your best, right, for the average person, right, in general, right? And this is why Christ is seated at the right hand of God the Father. That's not hating on left-handed people, right? But yeah, so that's what's going on with the right side, right? So it is your right side, it is your best, it is your strongest, your worthiest, your cleanest, etc., that you offer to God, right? And so by taking blood from the altar, these things, there's this connection made between the person who's becoming a priest and the altar, right? The two are connected intimately. So this is part of the understanding of the priesthood here in the Torah, is that the priest, when he offers the sacrifices, is not only offering the physical things on the altar, whether they be cakes, whether they be parts of animals, right? Whether it be a whole animal, like the one ram, right? But is also offering himself along with, right? And just like you offer the best parts of the animal, the worthiest, right? The clean parts, right? You also offer the best and the worthiest and the parts of yourself, right, to God. And so this is fundamental to sacrifice. It also plays into the way the divine liturgy is structured, where over and over again we talk about offering ourselves, right? That when we come and we offer the Eucharist, we are offering ourselves to Christ, not just bread and wine. Right. We offer ourselves to Christ, and then in return, Christ offers himself to us in the form of his body and blood. Right. And that's the connection made there. Right. But this is already here. Right. The Torah's oration is the idea of self-offering. And that means that the priesthood here, as it's described, is fundamentally different than being, you know, a cheesemonger. Right? Or any other job. Right? Or any other job. Yes, in any job you should do what you do to the glory of God, right? Et cetera, et cetera. Right? But the priesthood is not something that you can like punch out on at the end of the day. Right? You can go home and, you know, spend your evenings not being an accountant. Right? You can go home and spend your evenings, you know, you can be a baker, and when you go home, never bake a thing, right? But priesthood is something that you are or you aren't, right? Like, there's not a time clock, it's a fundamentally different sort of thing, right? And that's true of all kinds of priesthood. Right? Because like the comparison I just made to the liturgy, it's not just me who offers himself to God when I offer the Eucharist at the altar, right? It should be every one of us. Right? Because St. Peter's going to say, as we saw when we were going through his epistles, that we're a royal priesthood, kingdom of priests, picking up that language from the Torah, right? That there's a priesthood in which every Christian, that's why there's a connection between this ordination and baptism, right, is that there's a priesthood that everyone shares in, right? And that's a priesthood. Every Christian is a priest in relation to those outside the church. And you should not turn that off either, right? That priesthood is 24/7 too, right? So every Christian has a priesthood toward those outside the church, right? And then there are people within the church who have a priesthood attached to the altar that's a priesthood relative to the people who are in the church, right? Concentric circles, like we've been talking about with Israel. And then, of course, there is Christ, as we talked about in Hebrews, who is the great high priest, who has a priesthood in terms of the cosmos, right? The whole creation. These elements of priesthood are relevant even to people who aren't priests, and that's why there's this baptismal connection. So when you're baptized as a Christian, you are brought into this kingdom of priests, and you receive that priesthood relative to people outside the church, right? Who you come and pray for, right? And who you speak to. And we talked about last time, I believe, we were talking about the vestments, this idea that the high priest and the priests in general represent the people to God, and they represent God to the people. The same thing is true of that priesthood that every Christian has in relation to those outside the church. You represent Christ to those people who are outside the church. And you're also called to come and represent in prayer and intercession those people outside the church to Christ. Oh, I'll also add just one more little piece. This also continues in terms of our understanding of ordination. So every priest and bishop, for that matter, because bishops are still priests, every priest of the Orthodox Church is connected to an altar. There aren't like wandering priests, right? And the funny, it's funny to me in English, the funny English term that gets used is, you'll see at a church, they'll say like attached clergy, which makes it sound like they're Velcroed to the side or something. But but attached clergy means they're attached to that altar, right? They may not be like the pastor of the parish, right? But that is their altar at which they serve. Right, because they may be retired or they may be, right, from sort of active parish ministry, but they're still connected to an altar. You should also take the fat of the ram and the fat that covers the entrails, the fatty lobe attached to the liver, the two kidneys and the fat on them, the right thigh, for it is a ram of consecration, and one loaf of bread, one unleavened cake from the basket of unleavened bread set before the Lord. You shall put all these things in the hands of Aaron and in the hands of his son. And you shall set them aside as a separate offering before the Lord. You shall receive them from their hands and offer them on the altar as a whole burnt offering, as a sweet aroma before the Lord. It is an offering to the Lord. Okay. So these are the pieces that are going to be offered, given to God as God's portions, right? You notice the right thigh, right? Leaving the left thigh for them to eat, right? But the right thigh, talked about the right hand symbolism, right? All these elements. But before, this is part of the ordination still, before they're offered, they're put into the hands of the newly ordained high priest and priests, right? They're put into their hands and then taken and offered. They're making their first offering, right? And this is, there is a direct connection to this in the ordination of a priest in the Orthodox Church. The priest comes and the lamb, which is what we call the portion of the bread that's been set aside to use for the Eucharist, is put into the hands of the person who's being ordained as a priest. And he's charged with protecting it until the second coming of Christ. Right, and holds it in his hands, and then it's taken and offered in the Eucharist. So this is directly, very directly continued in the Orthodox Church. Then you shall take the breast from the ram of Aaron's consecration and set it aside before the Lord. It shall be your portion. You shall sanctify the reserved breast and the shoulder that was lifted, both that which was reserved and that which was lifted from the ram of consecration, both Aaron's portion and that of his sons. It shall be for Aaron and his sons an ordinance forever among the children of Israel, for it shall be a special offering from the children of Israel, from their peace offerings, a special offering to the Lord. Okay. So the parts, these are the parts that are going to be eaten by Aaron and his sons.
4: Not by everybody.
3: Not by everybody. These are the parts that are going to be eaten by Aaron and his sons. These are parts that belong to them. But notice, they're considered an offering to the Lord, right? Because the people are going to bring the animals. Certain portions of those are going to be eaten by the priests. But the portions that are eaten by the priests are not an offering to the priests. It's not, you know, oh, we happen to like this priest. We have a good relationship, so we're going to give him a little something in addition to what we bring to God, right? Everything gets offered to God, right? And then God, from what he has, cares for his priests, right? So it's not like doing a favor for them, giving it, right? This is their portion of the sacrifice. So it's talking about What's translated as lifted there is talking about disassembling the animal. So it's the over part, because you'd have to, with the hip, you have to like pop the, right? So it's both that which is over the joint and that which is under sort of the joint is what they're trying to translate so there.
4: I didn't worry about it.
3: Yeah. That's, yeah. If you're a butcher, it totally makes totally makes sense. But yeah. Let me also add, this is the same way when we celebrate the Eucharist, the lamb, the portion of the bread that's set aside to be offered, right, is separated into four portions, right? One of those is placed directly in the chalice, one of those the priest communes from, and the other two are what the people commune from. So again, there's still this separation of the sacrifice into the portion offered to God, the portion, right, consumed by the priest, and the portion offered to the people. Moreover, Aaron's holy garment of the sanctuary shall be his sons after him, to be anointed and consecrated in them. That's, so God is now saying, okay, there's going to be succession, right? You're not going to make a new set of high priest vestments for each high priest, right? Where they're going to try and outdo each other each time or something, right? This is going to be, because it's going to be the same office. We talked about how part of what happened with the high priest vestment is it sort of quasi-anonymizes the person, right? Because they're serving as, they're an icon representing God, right, to the people and the people to God. And so they're kind of transparent in that way, right? It's not about the individual person, right? There's this office, right? And so part of the robes being passed down, so when Aaron's oldest son, in this case it's going to be his third oldest son, but we'll get there, Eleazar, when he becomes the high priest, he's going to put on those same vestments. When his son Phinehas becomes the high priest, he's going to put on those same vestments. Right? They're going to be passed down. That son who succeeds him as a priest shall put them on for 7 days when he enters the tabernacle of testimony to minister in the holy place. You shall then take the ram of the consecration and boil its flesh in the holy place. Then Aaron and his son shall eat the flesh of the ram and the bread in the basket by the doors of the tabernacle of testimony. They shall eat those things by which they were sanctified to consecrate their hands, but an outsider shall not eat them because they are holy. If any of the flesh of the consecration offerings or of the loaves remains until the morning, you shall burn the remainder with fire. It shall not be eaten because it is holy. Okay, so basically all those portions that are theirs, right, including the bread, including the, right, all of those things Aaron and his sons eat. And if there's any that they can't consume, you don't leave it to rot, you don't give it to someone else, you burn it. Because just like with the parts that weren't offered of the bull, remember, those were taken outside the camp and burned because they were holy. Burning is the way you dispose of holy things in the Torah. Right, something holy has to be disposed of. And again, this is still our practice. If an icon gets badly damaged or destroyed, it's a holy thing. You take it, you burn it. Copy of the scriptures gets torn up or defaced, you dispose of it by burning it. So holy things are disposed of by burning still. But that's the paradigm that's set up here. Thus you shall do for Aaron and his sons according to all I have commanded you. 7 days you shall consecrate their hands. That language is important, that this language in both cases is about consecrating their hands, right? Because those are the hands that are going to be making the offerings. For anybody keeping track, this is also traditional in the Orthodox Church. When you get ordained as a deacon or a priest, if you're able, you usually need a monastery to do this, you serve all the services for 7 days after your ordination. I was at a monastery when I was ordained both times, and so I ended up doing that, serving all the services for 7 days straight when I was ordained a deacon, and then again when I was ordained as a priest. Verse 36, you shall sacrifice a young calf for a sin offering on the day of purification. You shall purify the altar when you perform a consecration on it and anoint it so as to sanctify it. 7 days you shall purify the altar and sanctify it, and the altar shall be most holy. Whatever touches the altar will be holy. Okay, so this is actually out of order, right? Because it says for 7 days you'll purify the altar when you do a consecration, right? So consecration, that's an ordination. So he's saying before you do the ordination, you purify the altar for 7 days, right? You sort of prepare the altar.
4: Separate sacrifice.
3: Right, right. Sacrifice of a calf. And notice that sacrifice of the calf is to purify the altar. Okay, we're going to encounter this again. We'll talk a lot more about this in Leviticus 16, right? But sacrifices are made to purify inanimate objects. This also doesn't work well if your view of it is, well, this is something getting punished for someone's sins, because let me suggest that the altar hasn't committed any sins, where you would need to kill a calf, right, to do, you know, appease God's wrath at the altar that was sitting there, right? That interpretation just, it don't work. The dog don't hunt. 38, now this is what you shall offer on the altar. So this is going to be sort of the regular cycle of daily sacrifices is what's being described here. What are they going to be doing? We consecrate them. Yeah, we consecrate them. They're going to be there for 7 days doing all the things. What are all the things that they're going to be doing each day? This is what you shall offer on the altar. 2 unblemished lambs of the first year, day by day, continually. 1 lamb you shall offer in the morning, the other lamb you shall offer in the evening. With the 1 lamb shall be 1/10 of a measure of fine flour, mixed with 1/4 of a hin of pressed oil, and 1/4 of a hin of wine as a drink offering. Notice, again, you can't kill wine, you can't kill oil, right? These are mixed with, right, there, it's all food. The other lamb you shall offer in the evening, as at the morning offering, and according to the drink offering of the morning lamb, you shall offer it as a sacrifice of sweet aroma to the Lord. This shall be a continual sacrifice throughout your generations at the doors of the tabernacle of testimony before the Lord, where I will be known to you to speak to you. So, remember, when he's talking about the tabernacle, he's already talking, this is the place where I will appear, right? This is the place where I will interact with you. This is the place. Verse 43, there I shall give directions to the children of Israel, and I shall be sanctified in my glory. So I will sanctify the tabernacle of testimony and the altar. I will also consecrate both Aaron and his sons to minister to me as priests. I will be called upon among the children of Israel and will be their God. So that I will be called upon, remember we talked about that back in Genesis. It talks about people calling upon the name of the Lord in a particular place. We talked about how that is a phrase that means worship. Right? So he's saying, I will be worshipped through these sacrifices. Right? I'll be worshipped among the children of Israel, and then he will be their God. Right? They'll worship him. He will be their God. So they shall know I am the Lord, their God, who brought them up out of the land of Egypt to be called upon among them and to be their God. So last note here, this is, remember, so they shall know that I am the Lord, their God. Kind of confuses the whole case, right? Because like, well, wait a minute. Like, they don't know that he's the God who brought them out of Egypt, even though they're out of Egypt, unless they worship him. Well, it's because we don't have what's there in the original Hebrew, which is the name of God, right? So what this actually says is, then they will know that I am Yahweh, right, the God of Israel. And it's been a while since we talked about this. So that I am Yahweh, their God, who brought them out of Israel. We talked about how Yahweh is, I won't go into all the Hebrew grammar, but that it has a causative sense. It's he who causes to be. He who causes something to be. That previously wasn't or hasn't been, right? And so what God is saying here is then, right, when they come to him in worship, he reveals himself to them, right? Within this relationship, they will come to know who he is, that he is the God who causes things to be, in the sense of creating them as a nation, as a people, by bringing them out of Egypt, right? Then they will know, right? It's not no, like, I know this this fact. It's no, like, they come to know him and know who he is through this process of them worshiping him and him being their God. Yeah, one example I use a lot is actually in Ezekiel, because it comes at the end of the dry bones passage, right? Where there's the field of the dry bones, and God says, you know, prophesy to the bones, can the bones live? At the end of it, God says, again in the Hebrew, then you will know that I am Yahweh when I have emptied your tombs. Then it's not like, oh, I never heard that name before until, right? Then you will know who he, when this happens, then you will know who he is, so that he is the God who does this. Right? That's the idea. That's the idea there. So that's chapter 29. So Lord willing, next week, we'll start in chapter 30. I know I keep saying this, but eventually here, the speed will pick up a little bit. But maybe I'm wrong. Maybe it'll just, we'll take our time. And that'll be fine too. So thank you, everybody.
2: 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Father Stephen's email address is wholecounsel@ancientfaith.com. 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
5: 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Have you been feeling like our fast-paced, tech-driven world is leaving you more depleted than productive and enlightened? Have you been wanting to unplug but aren't sure where to start? Have you felt like your Orthodox parish is fighting for people's attention amidst a media-saturated world? If so, you're in the right place. My name is Dean Marantel. I'm part of the Crossroad team. I'll be helping moderate this podcast, and I'll be supporting our host, Dr. Randa Anderson, who's uniquely qualified to have these conversations. We're really, really lucky to have her. I'm so excited to work with her. Dr. Anderson is a clinical psychologist who has worked with countless adults, adolescents, and children over her 30-year career. But more than that, she's an Orthodox Christian psychologist who spends much of her time working at the intersection of faith and practice, both in her office with Orthodox clients and in the Orthodox community, offering retreats, lectures, and workshops. An area of special focus for her is our current topic of digital discernment. She regularly presents on this topic of how our tech use can impact our health and wellness. And being an Orthodox Christian, she includes how digital media can assist or hamper our spiritual lives. She draws on the wisdom of our ancient faith to assist people in moving beyond our tech habits to grow closer to Christ. Each week, we're going to share bright ideas to inform and energize you and your parish communities. In our pilot episode of Digital Discernment, we have with us Crossroad Institute Director Anne Bezerides, who joins our host, Dr. Randa Anderson. And together, we're going to share the inspiration and the direction for our new program and what this podcast is going to be about. Dr. Randa, take it away.
6: Thanks, Dima. I am thrilled to host this new podcast for Crossroad Institute. I've been presenting on the topic of healthy ways to manage tech use for many years. What I've found is that discernment is really key to that management and why we wanted to name this podcast Digital Discernment. And today, I'm excited to welcome the first of many wonderful guests we have lined up for this show, Dr. Anne Bezerides. Let me tell you a little bit about Anne. Dr. Anne serves as the executive director of the Crossroad Institute, which is producing this Digital Discernment podcast as part of a larger effort to discern bright spots in parish ministry with youth, young adults, parents and leaders. She also serves as a director of the Office of Vocation and Ministry at Hellenic College, Holy Cross, where she teaches youth ministry. She is married to a pediatric cardiologist, and they have three teenage boys. Welcome, Anne.
7: Thank you, Randa. I am so excited for this new effort.
6: Anne, you've been directing groundbreaking work with youth for over 20 years, first through the Crossroad High School program, and now the umbrella nonprofit Crossroad Institute that runs the high school summer program, the National Telos Project, and the newer Parish Youth Ministry Network. So what motivated you to want to offer a podcast on digital discernment? And furthermore, why now?
7: Yeah, it's just been something I've been thinking about, you know, as a parent of three teenage boys and as somebody who thinks about ministry a lot, as we were crafting this new project in Parish Youth Ministry. I was doing the writing, talking to colleagues, and one day Dima said to me, as he heard about the project, "Anne, unless you are dealing with these things in our hands and the wider online world, then none of what we're doing around parish youth work will make a dent in what we need to actually be thinking and talking about." So that was a little bit of a wake-up call. And it's so fun to have Dima as the moderator for this podcast. So Dima, can you say more before we go further?
8: Yeah, no, absolutely. I mean, we're dealing fundamentally with, you know, high schoolers, young adults, all these people, you know, the culture they're living in, trying to understand and work with them, you know, serve them, work with them, all these things. And, you know, with regard to tech use, you know, never before have we had just the consummation, the consuming culture, you know, right in front of us at all times with, you know, cell phones and laptops and all these things that people spend hours on. And we're, of course, passively consuming these things, but all these influencers, companies, all these other, you know, groups are actively trying to get us to consume, you know, culture that I would argue is not always that good and beneficial for us. I don't know how controversial that is, but I would put forward that. So, you know, we're just consuming and consuming and consuming these other ideas. And so in order to understand the current milieu of just how, you know, younger people are living in and being raised in, you have to understand tech use. And that's why I said that.
6: And I'm glad you did, because I'll chime in too. As a therapist, I see it all the time in my office, and not just with clients, but even friends, family. There are lots of challenges out there. And I agree, it's hard to do the good work of ministry, of self-improvement, of spiritual growth without really looking at how this is playing a role, how our tech use is playing a role in our lives. Awesome. Well, this podcast is part of a wider project of the Crossroad Institute. So, Anne, tell us a bit about Crossroad's new project, the Crossroad Parish Youth Ministry Network, to set the context for the conversations we will be having in the coming months.
7: Thanks, Randa. Okay, so here's what it is. We often hear a lot about what's not going right in our parishes, in our church communities, complaints, frustration, discouragement. But honestly, Crossroad gets every year to read dozens and dozens of essays, hundreds really, over the course of years, of young people who want to come to a program like Crossroad. I also teach youth ministry at Holy Cross, and my students write about their life in the church for that class. And what I see in both sets of narratives is this, and in the people that I meet, there are things going profoundly right in our church, in our parishes, in our families. Of course, not everything, but there are so many beautiful moments of mentoring and teaching and passing on faith that are actually working. There are yayas who take their grandchildren to church and teach them to pray. There are faithful lay people who pick up local college students every Sunday to get them to church, which keeps kids connected to church during the tumultuous college years. There are priests who are giving their lifeblood for the souls of their parishioners, and their parishioners know it and are thankful for what they for the source of goodness that they experience through the liturgical community that their parish priest is leading them in and with and through. There are folks at chant stands who nurture the next generation of leaders just right at that chant stand. There are so many bright spots. And when Crossroad, as this little 10-day summer program, works, when it actually makes a difference in some young person's life, it's usually because it's not just the program that's working, but it's because a whole wide village of mentors, so many bright spots of people who sent young people to Crossroad and then people who received them back from the program and unpacked it with them and loved them through what they were learning that had deep impact, would have a deep impact on the rest of their life. So we want to study more of what's working. My students, my youth ministry students say, what do I do when I go out to a parish? How do I make youth ministry vibrant and alive? How do I engage young people really well in a world in which they're on their phones all the time? And we want to study what's working. So the Parish Youth Ministry Network is designed to study and to share what is working in parish youth ministry and why, and how can we bring that up, highlight it, and megaphone it more. Then for the rest of us, how can we actually learn from others about what's working to be energized in our own journey? I love Carol Dweck's book, Mindset, that highlights the power of a growth mindset, and the sweet little book by Simon Sinek called Together is Better. I'm energized by the ideas that we can all grow together toward digital discernment. Mm-hmm. We need each other to figure it out. How are we going to do that? I think by hunting for what's working. There's this great story told in a book, Switch, by Chip and Dan Heath. And they have this story about researchers who went to Vietnam to work on childhood malnutrition. And as they got to Vietnam, they faced insurmountable challenges, so many infrastructure problems that there was no way they could tackle to even make a dent. So they went to one village, found what a few mothers were doing to buck the trend and nourish their children well, and had those mothers, they learned what those mothers were doing, and had those mothers begin teaching others. They developed a living university of sorts in Vietnam and made crazy disproportionate impact on childhood malnutrition in Vietnam by literally discovering what a few mothers were doing and having those mothers teach others. So our parallel is, let's start researching for something similar just in these conversations. Let's start figuring out what are the hard decisions people are making across all the lifespan, but we're not working on childhood malnutrition, thank God, in some ways, although maybe this is even harder. We're working on, you know, what do our souls need in an increasingly complex digital world? What do our souls need for to be well nourished in this world?
6: Absolutely. I love that positive outlook on this project. You know, honestly, I'm a little worried, a little weary of the talk about people leaving the church. Let's look at the people who are in the church, who are staying. What are they doing? How are they engaging? You know, and let's understand what's going right. I'm excited about this project, Anne. Now, I'm also curious, and as someone in the field of Orthodox youth ministry, is there something about the problem of tech overuse that as Orthodox Christians, we ought to be especially concerned about?
7: Oh, great question. There's so much to be said. Actually, I'm hoping this podcast will build it out over time, that we'll learn as we go. But basically, youth have to navigate questions of who they are. We all do, but like for youth, it's this crucible of like intense time. Who am I? How we discern who we are, for me, it's like as big a question as the question is who am I? It's like, how do we do it? What sources do we trust to help us discern that? The whole structure of our Summer Institute is designed so that we say the real way to discern who we are is to discover who Christ is and who our neighbors are. And one of the primary ways young people today are discovering and discerning the who am I question today, which is challenging, is through the online world. And I have not seen great results when the online world becomes the primary mediator of identity. Life lived in the digital world doesn't quench a thirsty soul. So at Crossroad, we begin to sort of help young people understand you can't really figure out who you are without figuring out who God is. And I think overuse of tech quite simply threatens our ability to meaningfully engage in our life in the church, in Orthodox worship, which is fully embodied. It makes us think, you know, it's

0: entertainment fast enough, I like my online communities better. So that rather than seeing Orthodox worship as like a slow cooker way of discerning who we are in an ongoing way, of learning to pray slowly, of leading us to real repentance and real communion with the living God and with one another, our living, breathing neighbors. What are the ways in which technology pulls us away from them, from God? And how can we discern this all in an ongoing way so that our life in Christ is the lens through which we are able then to discern a right relationship with technology instead of our technology use dictating
1: that? Did I make any sense there?
2: You made perfect sense. And I love the way you laid it all out. And if I heard you right, you said, life lived in the digital world will not quench your thirsty soul. And I think that's beautiful and worth remembering. And something I think we'll dig into quite a bit in this podcast, that all remains to be seen in future episodes. But let me ask you this. I want to turn to something a little positive too. What role can faith and spirituality play in guiding an approach to digital discernment?
0: Great. I mean, I think first things first is great principle. You know, how do we put what needs to be first in our life actually first in our life? And I think for us as Orthodox Christians, our anchor is Christ as enfleshed and taught across time through the Orthodox tradition. You know, our goal is to submit ourselves to the embrace of this tradition and develop the eyes to then think about our use of technology through that lens, so that faith and spirituality don't actually kind of play a role. They are rather the very light through which we strive to keep on, keep that light on, keep it our lamp lit so that we see everything clearly.
2: Yeah, but I really appreciate that clarification, actually. And it reminds me of what I learned from a priest years ago. And what I actually shared with Crossroads students last year when I spoke to them about faith and vocation, and that's don't compartmentalize your life, right? You are Orthodox always, whether you're sitting in a pew on Sunday morning or scrolling through Instagram. And I think that ties back to our title, that word discernment. We want to be constantly discerning God's will for our lives every moment, every day, even when we're on Instagram or Snapchat, right? And we'll be interviewing people from parishes in our Crossroad Parish Youth Ministry Network about how they're thinking about and managing tech. What sort of insights are you hoping to uncover through these interviews?
0: You know, I'm hoping for anything anyone might think could be a bright spot, because we honestly don't know. Like, this is all a brand new world for us in so many ways. Anything that we might think could be one. So, you know, we might not know its long-term impact truly, but it's something you're thinking about or trying that you're seeing early signs might work. Really, as Dima said in the opening, for ourselves, for our families, for our parishes, and the society around us, I want to know what practices and habits families are putting in place, how individual parents manage it for themselves and their children, how thoughtful young adults who are digital natives are discerning limits for themselves. One of our Telocenter regulars, who's a PhD student at MIT, recently gave up his smartphone for a flip phone. I want to be challenged by stories like that and hear narratives, because they'll keep me thinking and working on it myself. I also want to hear from experts in the field in the stories they're uncovering. And in those, probably both ones that scare us, you know, that we want to avoid, and their best hopes on the way forward. Honestly, Randa, that's one of the reasons I'm so excited to have you hosting this podcast, is because you're one of those experts in the way you've researched the impact of the digital world on us and actually counsel around it as a mental health practitioner. So I'm hoping you're going to share your own insights as well, so that even while we're all learning from our guests, we're also learning from you. This is really, I'm going to be honest, this is I'm very selfish with this podcast. Like, I need this podcast, right? in just so many different ways. I think, Dima, you could say the same. And I think there's

0: just so many of us who we want this podcast just so we think about it more, so that we're more intentional. So anyone out there with ideas, we want to know, we want to hear, we want to start building a community of people who think about this. Randa, how about you?
1: Yeah, well, I'm right there with you. I'm a little selfish about this podcast too. Because every time I present on the topic and do a deep dive into the research, I think to myself, I need to start doing this, or I need to tell all my friends about this. Yep. So thank you for this platform to be able to hear people's stories and to share information. Super excited. What I'm hoping to gain also is I want to hear about what motivates people to be intentional about their tech use.
0: Great.
1: I want to hear new and creative ideas for managing it, yes, but I also want to know what their why is. And I also want to hear about how people wrestle in that point of discernment, in that place of choice, right? We all have to. So this podcast being brand new, as Anne just said, we'd like to invite our audience to contribute. What would you like to hear about? Please join us. Let us know what you need to hear. Let us know when you have a little practice in place that might help others, or something you're trying in ministry at your own parish. Again, we really want this to be a community of learners, and we won't be a community without all of you. Anne, thank you so much for getting this podcast off the ground and for offering another opportunity to learn and grow in our walk of faith.
0: Thank you, Randa. Thank you for your leadership for this. Dima, thank you for being so willing to be a moderator and participant too. And I am so excited to listen.
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5: Welcome to Tending the Garden of Our Hearts. I'm Christina Wenger. And yes, you may have noticed that Elisa didn't open this episode like she always does. There's a very good reason for that. And this actually isn't an episode, it's an update. As you know, we've been resharing episodes for quite some time now. Part of the reason for that is that both of us have had major surgery in the last 3 months. We are recovering well, thank God. But it has meant that we didn't have the energy or the ability to write and record new episodes. It will be at least a few more weeks until we reach that point. And Elisa has written a very nice message to you that I will read to you so that she can rest. She writes, "Dear listeners and friends, I want to share a quick update to explain our unexpected absence. The podcasts are on a bit of a pause, but I'll be back soon. I was diagnosed this summer with a benign acoustic neuroma, and I underwent surgery to remove it. The big challenge was to be a loss of hearing on one side. I have a cool cyborg implant to share with you when I get back. While the procedure itself went well, recovery hasn't been as smooth or as simple as we had hoped. I've had many challenges requiring physical, speech, and occupational therapy. I'm learning more patience. And it has brought me into contact with very wonderful people I wouldn't have met otherwise. And it's giving me the chance to be on the receiving side of such beautiful prayers and gestures. I'm healing every day, and slowly but surely, I will work my way back to you. Thank you for your patience, your support, and of course for your prayers. Our God always provides, and He continues to do so. With love in Christ, Elisa Bieletich Davis." So, friends, we promise that we'll be back with Tending the Garden as soon as we are able. In the meantime, though, we have a suggestion for you. You know that we started this podcast in 2018, so there are hundreds of episodes just waiting for you at our podcast page on ancientfaith.com. maybe you haven't heard all of them yet, so you might want to visit ancientfaith.com/podcasts/tendingthegarden and see what's there. You can start at the beginning and listen your way through, or search for episodes about feast days or saints or miracles if you have something specific in mind. We even have an episode called Why Tend the Garden of Our Hearts. If you haven't heard that one, it might be a good place to start. Thank you for keeping us in your prayers. May God bless you all.
6: That said, my favorite Bible quote is the words of Jesus, "I have come that you might have joy and that my joy might be in you." That's why he came. He says that's why he came. And frankly, I need to ponder that and absorb it as best I can.
7: Hello, friends. My name is Louis Stamoulis, and I'm the moderator of Digital Discernment. Today, we're talking with Dr. Al Rossi, who is the resident clinical psychologist at St. Vladimir Seminary. 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Dr. Rossi has lectured on the topic and has worked with individuals in his office, as well as facilitated support groups for people struggling with internet pornography use. He brings compassion and expert insights to this conversation. So now here's Dr. Randa with Dr. Rossi on this episode of Digital Discernment.
8: Digital Discernment with Dr. Randa Anderson, a Bright Spot podcast of the Crossroad Institute. 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

0: And today we're talking about atheism and how it falls short and explaining the universe, how atheism is not enough. Now, I do have a soft spot for atheists. I almost was one. And so I enjoyed hanging out with those, you know, people maybe questioning their faith, deconstructing their faith when I was in high school, because I kind of viewed them as honest. At the same time, I think we've maybe advanced since that time where the new atheism was rising up. You know, you had people like Dawkins and Hitchens and others really bringing people in. A lot of my friends became the new atheists. The new atheists were a little bit different because they were evangelistic. They, you know, Hitchens' book was Religion Poisons Everything. I even remember reading this book on the plane and having people talk to me about it. And so it led to a lot of interesting conversations. Today, it really looks like the new atheism has expired and people are really being opened up to spirituality again. I've even talked to people who are now Orthodox Christians. They've come out of atheism, or perhaps we could call it a hard-nosed agnosticism. Like, you know, I don't really know, but I don't think anyone can know. I call that hard-nosed intellectual agnosticism. It's very similar to atheism, but not quite the same thing, because they may not actually be totally sold on atheism. Now, where did atheism come from? Well, it's been around, you know, for a long time, but it never was really all that popular. It was, you know, here and there you could find it, but it really wasn't until the 17th century where it began to, let's say, blossom, in part because of the discoveries of the universe. The, you know, ancient people, the medieval people, they really thought of the universe as the heavens. It was filled with the glory of God. It was filled with the gods. It was very much like a cosmic cathedral, if you will, particularly from a Christian perspective. But in the 17th century, they began to view the universe as empty. It had been emptied of all of its meaning. And people were left asking, okay, well, who are we? Where am I going? Where did I come from? You know, really those big philosophical questions. And even though atheism has still never been dominant or the majority perspective, it has grown. I mean, you have countries now that are officially atheistic, such as China. You have, you know, in the 20th century, whole, you know, regimes making religion illegal. So atheism definitely took off in certain sectors of the world. And it is something that has to be engaged. Why does it have to be engaged? Well, many of us, even if we're not atheists, we might be practical atheists, right? Where even if we might believe there's a God in our heads, we live as if there is no God. We live as if we are just orphans. Now, C.S. Lewis, who was an atheist himself for a time, talks about this loss of meaning, where the ancient and medieval people saw everything as having meaning. And then through the 17th and 18th century sort of, you know, discoveries, the universe losing its source of meaning. This is what Lewis says. At the outset, the universe appears packed with will, intelligence, life, and positive qualities. Every tree is a nymph, every planet a god. Man himself is akin to the gods. The advance of knowledge gradually empties this rich and genial universe. First of its gods, then of its colors and smells and sounds and tastes, and finally of solidity itself, as solidity was originally imagined. Oliver Clement, an Orthodox scholar, once wrote, "The astronomical discoveries of the 17th century show that the physical heavens are empty." Now, he didn't believe this himself, but he's describing historically what happened. "The technical revolution of our century has finally been emancipated and has emancipated the human race from the bosom of the earth, seen now as only, you know, a derisory planet circling a mediocre star. God and the human race have lost any place in the visible universe." And that's the crisis that we find ourselves in, even today, whether someone's an atheist or someone who might just be, you know, "I'm spiritually a nun, or I'm a spiritual seeker, but I'm not really sure if there really is a God. Maybe there's some kind of fuzzy spiritual force out there, but not sure if there's anything to do with my life." Jacques Monod says this, "The ancient covenant is in pieces. Man at last knows that he's alone in the unfeeling immensity of the universe, out of which he has emerged only by chance. Neither his destiny nor his duty have been written down." So this scientist talks about how, you know, ancient covenant with the universe has been broken. We've been found to be only here by chance, and we've been left as orphans. Stephen Hawking, which many people know, wrote this: because there is a law such as gravity, the universe can and will create itself from nothing. And so he advocates for spontaneous creation without God. There is no need of God. There is no God. Spontaneous creation is the reason there is something rather than nothing. Why the universe exists, why we exist. It is not necessary to invoke God to light the blue torch paper and set the universe going. And that was Stephen Hawking's position before he died. Carl Sagan takes a little bit more of a slightly more optimistic note, as if maybe we can have some hope. But he also was very much an agnostic. He writes, "We humans are like a newborn baby left on a doorstep with no notes explaining who it is, where it came from, what hereditary cargo of attributes and disabilities be carrying, or who its antecedents might be. And we long to see the orphan's file." And so there is this existential, you know, despair that we have in this modern post, you know, this postmodern era. You know, the modern era was very much, we can conquer nature. We can become like gods. We can become superhuman. Today, we're much more in a postmodern era where we have found ourselves in deconstruction mode, in despair. We don't know who we are, and it's left us wanting to go find our ancient roots. Well, let's go hear what some of our ancient authors say about what we can know about the universe, the orphan's file. Of course, there is St. Paul, the apostle. And this comes from Romans chapter 1, 19 through 21. By the way, this is pretty cool, guys. This is where you can't really prove God this way. But for me, you know, when you're inside of a life of prayer and doing the daily scripture readings, for me in the Antiochian Archdiocese, this is the reading for today, in today's scripture reading. And I didn't know this going in, you know, planning this, you know, weeks ago. I was planning on focusing on Romans chapter 1. And by the way, this is the reading for today. So it's a cool little side note there. Also, before I read, I should say this. It's also the namesake day of those named Kevin. My father is named Kevin, so it's his patron saint's name, namesake day, Kevin, St. Kevin of Glendalough. Definitely go check him out. Paul Kingsnorth has made him much more popular today, and other authors have made him much more popular as they explore, you know, the saints of the British Isles, as Ireland, Scotland, all those places. They're really fun, you know, biographies and saintly stories to learn about. But here is St. Paul in Romans chapter 1. He writes, "For what can be known about God is plain to them, because God has shown it to them. Ever since the creation of the world, his eternal power and divine nature, invisible though they are, have been understood and seen through the things he has made. So they are without excuse. For though they knew God, they did not honor him as God or give thanks to him, but they became futile in their thinking, and their senseless minds were darkened." Their nooses were darkened. They were not enlightened. So we can talk about, you know, the enlightenment of the 17th century, but according to St. Paul and from an Orthodox perspective, the enlightenment would really be a darkening, because it was separating us from God more and more and more, and creating much more of a cold universe than a sacramental universe. Now, I grew up hearing this passage from St. Paul, you know, Baptist preachers saying, you know, atheists are without excuse. Those who are not Christians are without excuse because there is creation. Originally, I thought this argument was lame. Like, I didn't think it was a very good argument. And in some sense, you know, bad apologetics can make people into skeptics, into doubters, into atheists. And I was kind of on that track where I just felt like, man, we're really beating these people over the head, these skeptics, and it's kind of making me into a skeptic. Now, what about St. Paul's words here can we glean from in this presentation today, in this podcast? Well, one direction I really want to go is seeing creation as an icon. Becoming an Orthodox Christian has actually transformed how I think of Romans chapter 1. Why? Because, well, the way that I view creation, there's a lot of layers going on there, but that's really, I think, where I transformed in my thinking, was seeing, again, creation as an icon. And of course, that word icon, you know, we are made in the image or icon of God as humans. Creation itself is an icon reflects who God is. And we learn about him from the creation, and we actually participate in his nature through his energies. Well, let's go ahead and look at this a little bit further. Here, I think Dr. Timothy Batistas' work, The Ethics of Beauty, is quite helpful. He's a wonderful Orthodox scholar. I've actually interviewed him on my other podcast, Barrel Age Faith. You can go check out that interview. But he has many, I think, wonderful things to say about Romans chapter 1. And also some of the things we need to be careful about when we talk about natural law and natural law arguments that you find so popular in the West today. He presents one that is much more grounded in Orthodox thought, that also grounded in the fathers, creation as an icon. This is what he writes. St. Paul himself tells us in Romans 1 that we can learn about God and our human condition through nature. And for us Orthodox, the natural law is an icon of Christ, the Logos. It is an icon both in the sense of being a foreshadowing, an image of the real divine law, which will absorb and transfigure the natural law itself. But as the West very slowly and over those 800 years or more loses its sense of nature's iconicity, being able to look at creation as an icon, the natural law itself comes to seem to be a dead thing. So he's basically saying we can look at divine law in more than one way. As Orthodox Christians, we look at the divine law as an icon, as sacramental. The moment you begin losing its symbolic nature, its sacramental nature, and you view the natural law as cold, hard laws, then it becomes a very big problem. And one of the Orthodox critiques, by the way, of talking about natural law is that it can make people into atheists or cold deists, right? God wound up the clock and then he walked away from it. That'd be deism. But then one step away from that is atheism. And so the West has always been susceptible to deism and to atheism. The East, much more so, maybe the temptation might be pantheism. Orthodox Christians are not pantheists, but you know, as we see God's energies throughout creation, perhaps the distortion of that would be going into the direction of Eastern religions. So there's always, you know, getting outside of orthodoxy, there is always heterodoxy nearby. And so we must always stay in the lane of Christ, the apostles, the fathers, our Orthodox tradition. He continues, Dr. Timothy, how many are arguing that the natural law is beautiful? By the way, throughout his whole book, 800-page tome, he argues for a beauty-first approach, that creation is beautiful. You know, the ethics of God are beautiful. And when we strip our approach to God, to the church, to reality itself, when we strip it of its beauty, we actually begin to distort reality itself. He continues, if nature is dead, if it's not a sacrament or an icon, then therefore neither is it an inner principle, the natural law anymore alive. We now study the natural law not in order to commune with God, who, by the way, remains free to transcend this law when he so chooses, but in order to put our human intellect in the driver's seat. Studying the natural law becomes the equivalent of eating of the tree of knowledge of good and evil. So that's really where we're going to today. Creation as an icon and as an evidence filled with patterns where we can see God at work, the beautiful one. Here's a little clip from Jonathan Peugeot that I'm going to show you, where he actually begins talking about this fractal model. Fractal meaning that there's patterns all throughout the universe, whether that be your DNA, whether that be embedded in creation itself, or all the way throughout the universe. He's really making the case that the universe is an icon. So I'm just going to play a little clip for you today from his presentation on fractals. I would encourage you to listen to the whole talk. It's very good. And it's really complimentary to this talk today, or perhaps my talk is complimentary to his talk, might be the better way to say it.
1: Go over. So one of the things that makes it difficult for us to understand what it is we're talking about when we talk about spirit or fellowship of the spirit or the way in which spirit embodies itself in the world is our difficulty thinking in terms of fractals. It's the difficulty in understanding how this is constantly happening all the time in everything that we encounter, right? And that all things and all parts of things are always God sustaining the world through his spirit. The whole world is a miracle, and we struggle to see it because we're so used to it. We're kind of bored by it because we just live in the world and we're used to it. But once you start to realize to what extent all things are held in spirit, in God, you realize that the miracles are just really very bright versions of something that happens all the time that is constantly underlying the world. So we're going to try to look at that a little bit. So again,
0: I would encourage you to listen to his whole talk, but even that comment right there, instead of thinking of miracles as invading our space, coming from the, you know, outside in, he really presents the idea that miracles are a part of this living icon that we, you know, are operating within creation itself. So that miracles are not something separate from creation, but rather it's us being able to see God's energies, his activities, the work of the Spirit. It's really seeing the world the way that the saints will talk about it and the holy elders, seeing it transfigured. So that's, you know, again, Peugeot, there's a reason why he's able to engage a lot of the top skeptics and intellectual thinkers of today. And that's because they're beginning to become open again to the universe actually having beauty, having meaning, and even making sense, which I'm going to get to here in just a second. I think you're going to be really surprised by some discoveries of late that can really demonstrate that the world has these deep patterns that point to a creator, which then would make what St. Paul says in Romans chapter 1 true. Let me go back to my slides here and present to you the next quote. So what do the fathers have to say about this? Because as Orthodox Christians, we want to know what the fathers have to say. Is this a true Orthodox approach to apologetics, to engaging atheists, or is this fraught with problems? Of course, we don't think so because St. Paul is actually doing it. But here's St. Gregory of Nyssa. He writes, from consideration of the skillful and wise governing of all things which are in the world, he brought to acknowledge that there exists certain power surpassing the whole universe and manifested through these things. And so he's presenting creation as an icon where skeptics can discover who God is. St. Augustine writes, see, heaven and earth exist. They cry aloud that they are made. And then he personifies the heavens and the earth. The manner of our existence shows that we are made. For before we came to be, we did not exist to be able to make ourselves. And the voice with which they speak is self-evidence. You, Lord, who are beautiful, made them, for they are beautiful. You are good, for they are good. You are, for they are. And so he's making an example of creation as an icon, presenting that as self-evidence. Now, is this a bad argument? I mean, again, I remember reading about this in Romans chapter 1 long ago, thinking, I'm just not sure this is a great piece of evidence. Self-evidence? I'm not so sure. Well, one of the things that we can point to is that we did not make ourselves. This is exactly what St. Augustine says. Where did we come from? We are these weird, strange creatures. It's very odd that we could have just spontaneously arose from a spontaneous creation with no design or mind behind it. Here's one example that you can point to. Dr. Peter Kraft, a philosopher, states, the most complex design in all the universe is found in the human brain. Interesting. It's kind of a, you know, an argument from design, teleological argument. We've also been talking about more of a transcendental, you know, argument. The human brain is far more sophisticated than any computer, but it resembles a computer in many ways. Now, we all know that computers don't just happen. They are designed, and the operating systems in them, the software, are also designed. So what is the cause of the design in the human brain? So it is, again, odd that we would have this intricate, complicated brain. It's the most complicated thing in the universe. And we would be, in some sense, greater than the universe itself, since we didn't make ourselves. So if it's just the universe and there is no creator, how do you explain this highly complex mind, brain, in us? And how can we even comprehend and do complicated physics, complicated mathematics? There are no other creatures that do that, right? There are no other creatures that are like staring at the nighttime sky, wondering where they came from. There is this kind of innate desire to figure out, where did we come from? Now, of course, as Orthodox Christians, we believe that there are significant limits to our understanding of being able to find that out. We believe much of this happens through our life of prayer. The church is larger on the inside than it is on the outside. And so we never want to place any kind of like arguments for God, philosophical ones, higher than our own, you know, participation in the life of the church. That's a very important point to make. But the fathers are very open to pointing to creation as a piece of evidence that is an icon that points to the creator. This is what St. Gregory Palamas states. The one who has so well established each thing in itself and wondrously harmonized each with the others, so as to come to know God from his image and that which he has caused. And who that has known God in this way will consider him one of the things that are caused or set forth in his image. Thus he will possess the knowledge of God that comes from denial. If you read the quote, that's much, much longer. By the way, this is Dr. David Bradshaw's translation. If you read the much longer quote, St. Gregory is talking about the harmonious design of the universe and how he sustains it, how he is the creator, sustainer, and end of all things. And so he states, again, creation is an icon. Those who are listening might say, still say, like, this is not, again, a good evidence for atheism not being enough. Well, again, let's continue. Father Stanole, the Romanian saint, one of my favorite writers, thinkers, he basically states that the rational, us having a rational mind, us being able to see that God's creative act can be comprehended, like we can actually discover what God has done in the universe through mathematics, through physics, through science, but also, of course, through prayer, is evidence that this cosmos was created by an intelligence, by a mind. He writes, the cosmos itself would be meaningless and along with its rationality if there were no human reason that might come to know the cosmos because of its rational character. So he's making the case that there is rationality built into the universe itself, and God created us in his image as icons to discover this. Like, nature wants to be found. Mathematics wants to be found. And there's no other creature on earth that can find this embedded, you know, these embedded patterns that, you know, Peugeot would mention. There are patterns throughout the universe, and many of them are waiting to be discovered. That's basically what he's stating here. You can read the whole quote for yourself if you're watching live on YouTube, or if you are listening on Ancient Faith Radio, you can hop on to our, you know, the Orthodox Apologetics podcast and see the slide and read the much deeper quote. He continues, in our faith, the rationality of the cosmos has a meaning only if it is known in the thought of an intelligent creative being before its creation, and in the whole time of its continuing and being, having been first brought into the existence precisely that it might be known by being for whom it was created, and that a dialogue between itself and this created rational being might thus be brought about through its mediation. So creation as an icon exists for communion between us and the Holy Trinity. There is basically communion, love baked into the universe itself, is basically what he's saying here. He continues, in this position of man, it can be seen that the world must have its origin in a being which intended through the creation of the world and through its preservation continues to intend that man should come to a knowledge of the world through itself and to a knowledge of that being. So that is the case that he's making, is that because we are rational beings, because we can see these patterns within the universe itself, these patterns are designed for us to commune with God, for us to discover deeper and deeper mysteries that are embedded there. Now, again, skeptics might say, again, this is not a good argument. Now, let's turn to a book that was written in the 1990s by Paul Davies. I think this might help people who might be a little bit skeptical to this creation or the universe's icon argument. Paul Davies writes this. He's a physicist and scientist, not an Orthodox Christian by any means. He's much more of someone who's, I think, open to theism, but he's more of an agnostic, but he's open to there being a creator. He writes, Paul Dirac, the theoretical physicist who's aesthetic deliberations led him to construct a mathematically more elegant equation for the electron, which then led to the successful prediction of the existence of antimatter, echoed these sentiments when he judged that it is more important, he writes, to have beauty in one's equations than to have them fit the experiment. What's his point there? Well, sometimes you're trying to find a discovery and you're trying, you know, discover a reality through experimentation. He actually is stating that when you actually pursue beauty and elegance in math, you're more likely to make the discovery. This is what Paul Davies says in summarizing what he stated. Mathematical elegance is not an easy concept to convey to those unfamiliar with mathematics. That'd be somebody like me, you know. But is keenly appreciated by professional scientists. Can one really say that certain mathematical forms are intrinsically more beautiful than others? Perhaps not. In which case, it is very odd that beauty is such a good guide in science. Why should the laws of the universe seem beautiful to humans? Let me restate that question. Why should the laws of the universe seem beautiful to humans? So he's just saying, like, there's elegance, sort of a high beauty to mathematics when you're discovering this as physicists. And this, he says, is curious. Like, this is odd, unless there is maybe a creator or mind behind it and not just happen chance. Now, some people might respond, but yeah, beauty is just a byproduct of evolutionary biology. Like, right, you know, water is beautiful to us because if we don't have water, we die. So we like going to the, you know, I like going to Lake Michigan and seeing the beauty of that lake and hitting those beaches during the summer. But, you know, evolutionary biology would just say, you like to see water because that's how you survive. It's a survival instinct. You view your wife as beautiful because you need to have babies to, you know, further the human race. And there's going to be all sorts of biological reasons, you know, if you're within an evolutionary biological framework for why there is beauty. But here's the bigger issue. If beauty is only made up and it's only a human construct or a construct of evolution, this is what Paul Davies writes. There is something curious here. If beauty is entirely biologically programmed, selected for its survival value alone, it is all the more surprising to see it reemerge in the esoteric world of fundamental physics, which has no direct connection with biology. He's talking about going deep into the universe and discovering the laws of physics and there being a high beauty, a high elegance of mathematics going on there. He continues, if beauty is more than mere biology at work, if our aesthetic appreciation stems from contact with something firmer and more pervasive, then it is surely a fact of major significance that the fundamental laws of the universe seem to reflect this something. So he's saying to find patterns at this deep of a level that are beautiful and elegant points to someone who might be the beautiful one, who might be the mind and designer behind this universe. He continues on page 209. When scientists ask of their subject matter, why would nature bother with us? Or what is the point of that? They seem to be ascribing intelligent reasoning to nature, you know, as if like nature itself wants to be found. This is what, you know, Saint Stanole was saying, that God created creation as an icon for us to be in communion with him, that creation itself has patterns within it that lead us to him. Of course, prayer is the shortcut, but even through, you know, mathematics, we can still see that he is there. And this is St. Paul saying, look at the creation, guys. It points to a creator. And so we're finding that people are beginning to come back around from their deconstructionism and atheism of the 17th and 18th century, 19th century. They're beginning to come back around through some of these discoveries. Of course, it cannot account for all experience whatsoever, right? As Orthodox Christians, we heavily critique materialistic explanations or just mere philosophical, you know, highly scholastic arguments. Of course, we believe that prayer and the mystical life of God is the highest form of knowledge. And so we never want to downplay that. So again, we want to have those cautions as we continue, just in case you're jumping in live and hearing these kinds of things. Always want to keep stating that. Paul Davies continues, there is an unstated, but more or less universal feeling among physicists that everything that exists in nature must have a place or role as part of some wider scheme. There's patterns. So the same way that you can see the Milky Way galaxy spiraling, you see the spiral happening throughout creation. Nature wants to be found. Of course, if you're watching YouTube live, I've got Gandalf the Grey talking about the ring of power, right? The ring, he warns Sir Frodo, wants to be found. As if there's more than just a ring going on here. There's a mind and a person behind the ring wanting to be found. Well, nature wants to be found, but if it was just mere materialism, if it's just mere nature, that doesn't make any sense. Instead, these patterns are pointing to our Creator, the Holy Trinity. An atheist that I interviewed, she's become a Christian. I interviewed her twice, but a few years ago, she talked about her journey from atheism to Christianity. And this is what she wrote in her book, Not God's Type, Dr. Holly Ordway. Even as I grew more intellectually enamored of atheism, I found myself having a harder time living in the light of its conclusions. What I didn't realize at the time was how inconsistent I was. I could not have explained the source of my own rationality, right? That's what St. Astinoe is talking about. That's what, you know, Paul Davies is talking about. Our own rationality is very difficult to explain. C.S. Lewis also talks about this. It's very difficult to explain our own rationality in just a mere, you know, spontaneous universe that's running by blind chance. She continues, nor of my conviction that there were such things as truth, beauty, and goodness. So Dr. Holly Ordway, she was a literature professor, atheist professor, but she loved, you know, good literature. She loved writing poetry, and she found truth, beauty, and goodness in her literary endeavors and many good things in life. And she realized that her atheism left her crumbling. Like, it left her feeling, you know, an existential despair. Now, that could be the truth, right? That we should all be in existential despair all the time. But there are, you know, deeper things going on in the universe and inside of us that actually might be pointing to more. And that's what she was wrestling with. How do I explain my own rationality, like my own ability to even create a beautiful poem? You don't see any other creatures on earth doing something like that. This is odd. Perhaps we were supposed to commune with beauty itself, with goodness itself, with truth itself. Or I should say in a better way, with God himself, with the Holy Trinity. Now, there have been people that have talked about there being an argument from beauty. We've already touched on this a little bit. Dr. Timothy talking about viewing the natural, the created universe as beautiful. And now this is a uniquely, you know, Orthodox contribution to viewing things as beauty. Beautiful. It's like when you enter into, you know, a beautiful Orthodox church, you see the whole universe around you. It's very cosmic, right? Well, we have a unique role, I think, to play in the 21st century when so many things are ugly, right? Our cities are ugly. Our way of life has become so fractured, traveling from one thing to another and they don't connect. So our way of life is ugly. So many things have become ugly. And so Orthodox Christians have a unique contribution to talk about what is beautiful, and to craft that which is beautiful, not just beautiful churches, a beautiful way of life, beautiful homes that look like our churches, right? But there's also an argument that can be made when it comes to beauty. Some people call this the aesthetic argument. Richard Swinburne, who is a very renowned philosopher in Oxford, a British philosopher, he eventually became an Orthodox Christian for all sorts of reasons. But he's talked about this before, that if we discover that there's beauty in the cosmos, you know, beauty rising up from this design, this is actually one kind of model or, you know, kind of evidence pointing to God. And really, it's because icons are beautiful. Creation itself is beautiful. I mean, there's beauty within the icon, as we're saying that this is our argument in engaging atheism today. Creation is a sacrament. Creation is an icon. And this is why it is beautiful. It's created by the beautiful one. This is what Richard Swinburne says. God has reason to make basically a beautiful world, although also reason to leave some of the beauty or ugliness of the world within the power of creatures to determine. Basically meaning we can be sub-creators, if you will. Some people might use the word co-creator. Sub-creator is probably better because he is the creator. But he continues, but he would seem to have an overriding reason not to make a basically ugly world beyond the powers of creatures to improve. Hence, if there is a God, there is more reason to expect a basically beautiful world than a basically ugly one. A few years ago, I had the opportunity to go hiking in Yosemite. It's probably one of the most beautiful experiences I've ever seen of God's creation. I mean, it's like a cathedral within God's creation. Absolutely beautiful. Went there in early June. The snowmelt was still happening along the ridge. And so there's just waterfalls filled with so much water from the snowmelt pouring into the canyon. Rich greens, sequoia, large, you know, those giant sequoia redwood trees growing in the valley. I mean, just a breathtaking place to be. And there are a number of beautiful places in the world. I live in the Midwest, which some people might say that's not as beautiful as where I live, but you'd be surprised how beautiful even a place like Indiana is, where you can see beautiful prairies or a thick forest or a beautiful wetlands. You can see God's glory and beauty all throughout his creation, wherever you go. He continues, hence, if there is a God, there is more reason to expect a beautiful world than a basically ugly one. However, there is no particular reason for expecting a basically beautiful rather than a basically ugly world. In consequence, if the world is beautiful, that fact would or could be evidence for God's existence. He continues, for in this case, if we let K be there as an orderly physical universe and E be there is a beautiful universe and H be there is a God, he goes through like an equation and explains his perspective. Few, however, would deny that our universe, apart from its animal and human inhabitants and aspects subject to their immediate control, has that beauty. Poets, painters, and ordinary men down the centuries have long admired the beauty of the orderly procession of the heavenly bodies, the scattering of the galaxies through the heavens, and in some ways random, in some ways orderly, and the rocks and the sea and the wind interacting on Earth. Indeed, there have been people who have been atheists and skeptics. But the more they spend hiking, the more they explore this creation, they realize there's got to be something more just from the mere fact of beauty. But then you can take it farther. There's also not just beauty. There is truth. There is, you know, as we were just talking about, in the laws of mathematics, you can find an elegance to the truth. So there's beauty and truth coming together there. And there's also goodness. Yeah, can creation itself be a little harsh? Well, sure. Right? A hurricane can wipe out a group of people. But if you have immortality, you know, death is not supposed to be here. It's a foreign thing. If we were immortal creatures participating in the life of God as we were always planned to be, hurricanes may not actually be a big deal. Actually, from an ecological standpoint, hurricanes actually are regenerative for the shores. They actually do good things for wildlife and sea life. We just don't like hurricanes because they kill us and they destroy our homes that we build on the beaches. I mean, I don't have a home on the beach. Wish I did. So we don't like hurricanes, but within themselves, it doesn't necessarily mean that creation is cold or mean. It could just mean that we are susceptible to death. Like a beautiful lion or a beautiful polar bear are amazing creatures, but they can eat me and I can be killed by them. It doesn't necessarily mean, again, that nature is cruel. It just means I have the issue of death that needs to be resolved, which of course Christ resolves his death, putting death to death. So that is the aesthetic argument. And I think it complements this well, how St. Paul is talking about their creation itself points to the creator. It is an icon. We can see, you know, orderliness in mathematics. We can see orderliness and beauty and design. Throughout it, we can also make an argument, you know, from morality itself. There can be no evil unless there is an absolute good, right? Which is God himself. There can be no evil if there is no absolute good and evil, then evil is simply just whatever we call it, right? We can't actually call anything quite evil. So anyways, this is the argument from Beauty, and I think it complements this whole approach to creation being an icon. Now, there are other arguments that the fathers will make pointing to the creator. One that we actually hear popular today is the cosmological argument, or the first cause argument. St. John of Damascus actually will reference this. He writes, everything that is moved by another thing. And who again is it that moves that? And so on to infinity till we at length arrive at something motionless. For the prime mover is motionless, and that is God, who alone is motionless, moving the universe without being moved. So he is the ground of all existence. He created existence himself, and he is the uncaused causer, right? The prime mover, as St. John Damascus states here. So, you know, when we are engaging with those who have atheistic thought, they all will admit that the universe had a beginning, and they have to come up with where was existence before the universe? What caused the universe to, you know, begin? It can't actually cause itself. And so many atheists will conjecture that there is the multiverse, right? There's like an infinite amount of universes out there, and we just happen to be in the good one. And there's a whole bunch of other ones that are not good. But what's producing those universes? What's producing the multiverse? So they'll talk about there being some kind of mechanism producing these, you know, this multiverse. Well, both models require faith, right? But for us, we have more to go on than any kind of like argumentation or some kind of materialistic, you know, just pure intellectual argumentation. For us, there's a life of prayer. There's a life of the mystical life and our own participation in the life of God. But just so you know, the fathers will kind of make these arguments from time to time. St. Gregory Palamas says something quite similar to St. John of Damascus. He writes, since the nature of this world is such that it is always requires a new cause, and in each instance, and since without this cause, it cannot exist at all, we have in these facts proof for an underived self-existence primordial case. So he's saying something quite similar to St. John previously, that God is the creator, he's uncaused, he's the mover, he's the sustainer, he's the Alpha and Omega, right? Now, there are other arguments, as we talked about. There's the evidence of just the life of prayer, like realizing that we as humans are not complete without God. The same way that the bird needs air, fish needs water, we need prayer, we need God, because as St. Stanley says, the whole universe was made for us to commune with God. Like, we as icon bearers were meant to commune with God in love. St. Augustine says, you have made us for yourself, and our heart is restless until it rests in you. This can be difficult for people to understand, because this is not just some kind of cold argument, right? This is God completes us, right? It's the same way you see Adam being filled with the breath of God, and he is now Adam. He is now man, by having the divine image and God's very spirit and energies within him. C.S. Lewis makes a very similar kind of repackaged St. Augustine argument here. He writes, creatures are not born with desires unless satisfaction for these desires exists. So St. Augustine was just saying, we have the desire for the infinite one, for God, and that's not really fulfilled. We don't have any kind of peace until we're resting in him. He continues, a baby feels hunger. Well, there is such a thing as food. A duckling wants to swim. Well, there is such a thing as water. Men feel sexual desire. Well, there is such a thing as sex. If I find in myself a desire which no experience in this world can satisfy, the most probable explanation is that I was made for another world. And this is fulfilled, of course, in a life of prayer. And I want to conclude again with Dr. Timothy Patissis, because he just talked about creation being an icon. But when you ever, you know, you look at an Orthodox icon, what's the dominant theme in an Orthodox icon? The saint is in prayer. The saint is pointing to God. The saint is never just pointing to themselves. And this is a very important to keep in mind, because, you know, you may not be an atheist who's listening in, you know, or maybe you were an atheist, or maybe you're just kind of a spiritual seeker or skeptic. All of us struggle with being practical atheists, living as if God actually isn't really there, that we really are orphans. God doesn't really care. And from day to day, I'm the one making my plans. And, you know, it doesn't really matter how they all shake out unless I just care for my family and go on vacations. That's where we oftentimes operate. But it's a life of prayer that elevates this, where that's when we're actually not atheists, is when we are actually praying. And this is what this is what Dr. Timothy writes. Why is the church's most precious collection of texts about prayer called the Philokalia, which means love for the beautiful? It is because the Jesus prayer is focused first on loving Christ, who is the beautiful, and careful focus on his name in the prayer is our chase and ardent arrows for Christ. In cultivating the prayer, we cultivate chastity before the beautiful. And this is the first step in Orthodox Christian life, always and forever. Again, that's this book, Ethics of Beauty, page 130. So where do we land this plane? Again, I thought Romans 1 was growing up a lame argument for God, but becoming an Orthodox Christian has actually transformed how I think of what Paul is saying. He's saying that creation is an icon. Creation is sacrament. And the more that we experience the life of prayer and also deep dive into physics and mathematics and science, the sciences, we're seeing that yes, there are

the octave of Pentecost, the 8 days following the Feast of Pentecost. As I said in the beginning of the stream, it's also my father's namesake day, St. Kevin of Glendalough. And also our reading for today, do the daily readings. The reading for today, according to my calendar, is Romans chapter 1. Just happens to fall in today's podcast. Orthodox Philip, thanks for jumping in. Hey, all, God bless. Great to have you. We've got postmodern. We've got postmodern architecture isn't for utility alone. It's a rejection of the beautiful in rebellion to the idea of God. Beauty points us to God. Those people understand this on some level and aim to destroy it. Yes, I mean, I do think that we as Orthodox Christians have an important calling right now in the 21st century. We, again, I said this during the talk, but like we have to take creating beauty seriously because it is probably one of the strongest tools for evangelization and apologetics and catechesis. Of course, not beauty alone, but as Dr. Timothy talks about, a beauty first approach, right? You go into an Orthodox church, you might see the beauty in there, and that's the first thing that hits you, right? When you, maybe when you met your spouse, it may have been their beauty, the very first thing that hits you, but then you learn about their goodness. You learn about their, you know, who they really are, their truth, and you dig deeper and deeper and deeper into who they are. Well, so it is with the Orthodox church. People are starving for beauty. They're starving for transcendence, and Orthodox Christians have a unique contribution to this because we've maintained, you know, the canonical tradition of iconography. We haven't done lots of strange experiments. And when they do happen, they, you know, there's feedback from the Orthodox world. So I do think we have a unique role to play when it comes to creating beauty. But again, this connects to the transcendental, you know, argument that creation is an icon, creation is a sacrament itself. By the way, guys, you can ask more questions beyond just about atheism. If you've got questions about Protestantism, you know, Protestant world, Roman Catholicism, other world religions. I may not be able to be the expert on all the world religions. Need to show some humility behind that. But if you've got questions, definitely throw those in the chat and we can talk about those right now. I do have some questions that came in from last week's stream that I'll address right now. Last week, I brought up an apologist from the second century, Quadratus, and he argued that there were people that were still living in his time that knew Christ and were resurrected by him. And so the person that was responding in the comments to that video was like, there's no way. This person was very skeptical that there could have been anybody still alive in the year 117 AD. But I simply try to demonstrate from the first century that, yeah, even though maybe like the average lifespan may be 40 or 50, right, in the first century, that's just an average because people are dying, you know, at infancy. They're dying when they're 5. They're dying when they're 15. We in the modern age here, at least in the United States, we're used to a lot of children making it into adulthood. In the ancient world, that didn't happen. Right? So a lot of people died. That would bring the average age down. But there are plenty of examples of people living into their 60s, 70s, 80s, 90s, and even some examples of people living into their 100s. Yeah. Was it rare? Yeah, sure. It wasn't like a super common thing to make it that late. But there's first century evidence outside of the Bible that people could live into their, you know, 80s and 90s. We can think of even someone like St. Polycarp. You live to the age of 86. So yeah, if someone, let's say they were 7 years old and resurrected by our Lord, they could have still been alive in 117 AD. They just would have been in their, you know, late 80s, early 90s. So it's definitely possible. The person was saying that was literally impossible. You know, many, many people who did know Jesus in his earthly life, yeah, they did die, you know, many decades before that. I mean, St. Paul himself says that in the scriptures. He says, there are still, you know, many have died, but there are still eyewitnesses of the resurrection. And he's writing this, you know, in 50, 60 AD. He's saying there are people that are still alive right now as adults. But yes, we know that the children lived into the late first century, early second century. So that would not be

That should not be a problem. Yeah. All right. I've got a question coming in from Orthodox Philip. Thank you for your question. Do you believe there is a link between Protestantism, as skeptics of the councils and fathers, and atheists, skeptics of theism? I notice that historic Protestant countries trend towards atheism today. Yeah, this is kind of one of the things I was kind of referencing earlier in the stream, that when you're dealing with a lot of cold scholasticism, like hyper-scholasticism, it can lead to a lot of places where your faith's just living in your head and argumentation. And that's where Orthodoxy heavily critiques that approach, right? And so the West definitely, because it's, you know, there's a lot that's happening in the world of science. There were a lot of Catholics as well that was, you know, getting in. Some Catholics were even leading the Enlightenment revolution. It was a big intra-Roman Catholic debate. But really, I should say that I don't like talking about Protestantism as just one gigantic, you know, whole. I think those Protestants that would be very open to the fathers, very open to councils. Some of the Protestants might think the councils might contradict each other, but they're still open and receiving some of their, you know, authority, or at least their data. So someone like a high Anglo-Catholic, a high Anglican, you know, Anglo-Orthodox, right? Like, they're Protestant, but they still view things in a very kind of sacramental way. I mean, I think of someone like a C.S. Lewis. You know, I think there's still a very good critique of that kind of thinking from Orthodoxy, because you could get into the, you know, essence energy sort of discussion, where we view very much God's energies permeating all of creation. And so we are several steps away from atheism in a sense. But there are other forms of Protestantism where I do think this is a big issue for sure. Where they're against the sacraments, they're against the councils, they're against the fathers. Father Joseph Strickland in his series talks about there being like a two-storied universe for Protestants, for many Protestants, where it's just like God's out there and we're down here, and then he like breaks in and does things. As Orthodox Christians, we view reality in a very different way. We see a hierarchy within creation. We don't see a two-story. We see, I don't know, seven-story, multi-layer storied universe, and God's permeating all of it for sure. So I do think that there are some Protestant groups that are much more susceptible to atheism. Maybe the way that I grew up, probably as like a low evangelical Baptist, in some ways, I was probably one step closer to atheism than if I was someone who viewed things from a much deeper sacramental worldview. Hope that helps. I do think that you can argue that Protestantism and the Enlightenment together fueled and created the world that we're in today, if I was going to say that shortly. Yeah. So Harry Garris asks the question, what about the common atheist argument that beauty is just a subjective experience? That's right. I mean, it's a good objection to if you're just arguing from a pure, beautiful standpoint. But it is curious, as Paul Davies was pointing out, that the way that physicists and scientists sometimes actually discover things in the universe is by pursuing the more beautiful options. Of course, you cannot fully get away from that sort of subjective response there, but from the standpoint of plausibility, I think when you take all of the evidences and all of the approaches that we could talk about, I think it's quite plausible that there is a God. There's much more likely a God than not a God. So it really kind of depends on if you're building it all on just that one claim, I think you're going to have obviously a problem. When you complement it with all of the other layers, I think it can be quite helpful for people and moving them along, particularly when I've engaged former atheists myself, right?
So I hope that's a helpful answer for you. Oscar, hey, great to have you on. Thank you for joining us today. You should talk about the Oriental Orthodox and their history. Yeah, maybe we can get into that in a different episode, because we are going to be talking about how do we as Orthodox Christians engage other non-Orthodox groups, which we would view the Coptics, the Oriental, those who split from the, you know, the fourth and fifth councils, third, fourth, fifth councils as problematic. So you have Ephesus with the Nestorians, and then, you know, Chalcedon with the Coptics and Armenians and Syriacs. And so, yeah, we can talk about those both down the road. You know, it's funny. It was actually my own study of other groups like the Assyrian Church of the East, the Coptics, the Armenians, that kind of threw me a curveball when I was actually a Protestant. So back in like 2008, 9, 10, I'm still a Protestant, but I'm reading a lot of church history, and I'm realizing, man, I mean, outside of these like Christological issues, their liturgy looks very similar to the Orthodox. And my Protestantism looks like it's a very big latecomer. You've got all these different groups that are all claiming, you know, to have an apostolic heritage, and I'm not seeing mine. So it was actually discovering the history of the Assyrian Church of the East. I think it was the book that I was reading by Philip Jenkins, The Golden Age of Christianity, how he's talking about how big Christianity is in Asia and Africa, even in the early church. It was a global religion. And realizing that my Christianity didn't look like what you could find in India or Spain or Ethiopia or Greece or Russia, you know, all these places that you could go, like my approach to Christianity didn't look like that. And so even though I do have, like, you know, obviously some feedback that I would give to those who are Coptic or Armenian, like, for example, I do think there are two natures and two wills, and that I think, you know, St. Maximus the Confessor and St. Athanasius and St. Cyril of Alexandria are all on the same page and are quite harmonious. So if I had gone that direction, I would have had to have left behind St. Maximus. So I think that there are definitely issues for sure. Hey, Transfigured Life, great to see you on the stream. Always a joy to have you on here, brother. And I hope you guys are doing well. Gotta get back together with you sometime. That would be great. Somebody asked the question, Orthodox Philip again, is Europe having a resurgence in faith? I heard from some Protestants that Orthodoxy is not growing rapidly there like in America. You know, I haven't done any deep dive studies on what's going on, that, you know, because each country in Europe can be quite different, right? You can look at England versus Italy versus Germany. I do think all parishes are seeing some kind of influx. Of course, there are the issues of like how many cradle-born Orthodox are leaving, right? And so they may not see the same kind of growth, maybe because there might be some in that country that are leaving. But I have read some interesting articles about Germany, how even like disenchanted Lutherans, disenchanted Catholics are looking towards the Orthodox Church, because, I mean, the Lutheran Church in Germany has been in bad shape for a while due to the acceptance of a lot of liberalism, theological liberalism. But if you look at the Catholic Church, the Roman Catholic Church in Germany, it also is having significant issues with liberalism. And many of the bishops are not even close to what's happening there. So with what should be maintained as orthodoxy. So, yeah, I'm hearing this about Germany, but I don't think it's explosive yet. I'm not really sure. So that's a great question. I've got to look a lot more into it. So, all right. Any other questions you guys got coming in on the stream that you would like to ask about Protestantism, Roman Catholicism, Mormonism, world religions? Feel free to ask any of those questions. You're welcome to jump in and ask those questions
if you would like. Also, I should say I did receive another comment on the last video where people really liked the connection between Quadratus making an appeal to the Emperor Hadrian. Emperor Hadrian was the one who buried the very tomb of Christ where he was resurrected. And Quadratus is actually making his appeal to that same emperor. And people thought that was like a really fun connection to make, like historically. Quadratus is saying, look, there are people that are still alive that Christ brought back to life. And yet here you are trying to bury the very place that he was resurrected. And so there is this great appeal that the faith of the resurrection will endure whether he buries it or not. And of course, a couple centuries later, the tomb is unburied because an emperor has become a Christian. And so the exciting story continues on. So anyways, I'm not really seeing any questions anymore. Let's see here. I do see there are just people commenting that maybe the thumbnail, maybe it was clickbaity. Not really sure. But Mr. Bud, if you've got a question, feel free to jump in and just ask a question. We'd love to have you engage with a question. Anybody else have any questions today that we can jump into before we jump out of the stream? Yeah, anybody's willing, very much welcome to come on the podcast and disagree. That's not a problem for me whatsoever. But, you know, just engage with like a question and that's not a problem whatsoever at Mr. Bud. Not a problem. Okay. Well, guys, thank you so much for jumping into episode 2 of the Orthodox Apologetics Podcast. Again, our episode today was really, is the universe just mere empty space? Or is it really an icon filled with the glory of God? And I think that there are many good evidences to point to creation, the universe itself being an icon. The deeper you go, the deeper elegance and beauty that you can find there. And this points to a designer and creator. Next time, we're going to be jumping into what about paradise? What about the Garden of Eden? What about creation itself as we get into the claims of Genesis about who we are as people? Well, we're going to talk about that more next time on the Orthodox Apologetics Podcast and many more topics coming down the road. And by the way, this has been a listener and viewer supported presentation of Ancient Faith Radio. Thank you so much for joining me today. God bless, and we'll see you all next time.

0: Telling the Story, the Sunday Gospel Revisited. Join Father David as he uses the settings of the Gospel stories, as well as contemporary and historical settings, to bring a fresh and unexpected look at various biblical texts. Here's Father David with today's episode.
1: Hi, welcome to Telling the Story. I'm your host, Father David Smith. Today's Telling the Story is inspired by the Gospel reading for the 13th Sunday of Luke, found in St. Luke's Gospel, chapter 18 and verses 18 through 27, the story of the rich young man who walked away from Jesus when our Lord said to him, "You still lack one thing. Sell all that you have and distribute to the poor, and you will have treasure in heaven, and come follow me." I wonder, where did this young man go? Perhaps he went to find another, less demanding prophet to follow. Today's Telling the Story is entitled The Pliable Prophet. I know well the story of the young man from Luke's Gospel, Benjamin by name, whose father was Eliezer of Nazareth, a landowner and very wealthy man. This Benjamin came to me after he had gone to see Jesus of Nazareth, prophet and Messiah, who had told him to give up his riches. He would not do that. He came to me and offered me a large sum of money if I would play the role of spiritual guide to him, and I agreed. He had not asked me to do anything wrong, but to do only what I did for other people. He just offered me a larger amount of money than anyone else ever had. I know now that my accepting this money ended me as a prophet, then ended my life. Jesus of Nazareth had become very popular, and Benjamin always wanted to possess the latest thing. But this carried a cost. Benjamin and his family could pay high prices to get what they wanted, but when the seller demands everything you own and will ever own, Benjamin, and I think anyone confronted with that demand would do the same, drew the line. I myself had come to enjoy a fairly luxurious lifestyle and would have balked at the suggestion that I should give it up. Benjamin wanted to hear spiritual words. He wanted encouragement and inspiration. He enjoyed spending time now and then thinking about religious things. This provided a balance with the other parts of his life, which no one would ever describe as spiritual or religious in the least. Indeed, time and again, he would go places with his friends, and I understood that I could not accompany them. At the time, I comforted myself by saying I had no interest in the things they were doing, but now I know that I simply wanted to preserve my income. I should have spoken. Here I suffer for his soul as well as my own. Had I warned him and he ignored me, then at least I would have just my own sins to pay for. After tempting me to destroy myself as a prophet, Benjamin continued by poisoning what was left of my theology. I, the prophet, and he unschooled in the law. He did it with only one word, good. In fact, this word comprised the only way in which he ever referred to me, alone or with others, good teacher. He insisted that I think of myself this way. He would ask me if I understood the depth and width of my goodness. If I answered humbly, for my own spiritual father had told me to answer compliments in this manner, he would make the question into an argument. If I did not agree that I was a good prophet, a good teacher, he would rant and rave. Again, to my shame, I say that this gave me concern for the money he paid me, and I relented every time. But now I tell you what it really means when someone calls you good, me, him, his friends. One night while staying at the house of a friend of Benjamin's, I heard voices outside. One of the voices sounded like his, so I went outside with a friendly, a good night's health to you attitude. What I saw made me stop. Just as I'd walked around the corner of the house, I hurried to hide. The troop was dragging a man, pulling his limp body with his heels scraping the ground. I moved out of sight and heard them drop the body and start digging. They did this for so long that I sat down on the ground to wait. When they started speaking again, I looked around the corner to see what was happening, but the sun had started to rise. The digging and the murder before it had gone on all night. One saw me. He said something, and all ran to where I was sitting, standing around me just as they had before stood over the dead man. Benjamin said, "Good teacher, what are you doing here?" "I'm staying at his house, remember?" I said, pointing. "I just came outside to see the sunrise. Are you up early as well?" Here I admit my lie, done in the interests of self-preservation. Benjamin looked at the others as all held a tense silence. One of them shook his head, like a doctor telling parents that the child will not survive. Benjamin's shoulders fell, and he said, "Really? After all we've done this night?" "What choice do we have?" came the answer. Benjamin spoke with a desperate tone. "Keep him in the house until we determine what to do." One said, "If this gets out," he pointed back to the body next to the hole, "we'll all be like this guy." Benjamin said, "But it's already out, among us. We have to keep this secret for the rest of our lives. This is just one more of us that we must trust." He held out his hands as if preaching a sermon, as if he spoke not about me, but someone else. Another said, "But a prophet, Benjamin? One who, I guarantee, will decide someday that he cares nothing for consequences and tells someone what he saw? He will say now that he's not going to do that, but we simply cannot trust a holy man to keep such a secret. He'll say God told him to tell the truth." I thought, he's probably not wrong. Benjamin looked over at me, his mouth moving to say, "I'm sorry," but the words didn't come out. He shook his head. "Fine, whatever, but I'm not going to be here for this," and walked away. A great change comes into the words and tone of a group that has made a decision, and they acted quickly. They had one last question: dig the hole deeper, or can it fit two as it is? One took up the shovel, and I thought I would have some time to make my repentance and say some prayers, but he drove the blade into my throat, and that's the end of my story.
0: Telling the Story, the Sunday Gospel Revisited. Father David Smith is the pastor of St. Sophia's Greek Orthodox Church in Syracuse, New York, and the author of Mary of All Praise and Help, I'm Bored in Church, both published by Ancient Faith Publishing. 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
3: Have a short prayer that you constantly repeat when your mind is not occupied with other things. This short prayer could simply be, "Lord, have mercy," or "Lord Jesus Christ, have mercy." A person just might say, "Jesus." A person might say, "God." But just some short prayer that fills the mind when the mind is not working, in order to have the remembrance of God in one's life, in one's heart.

The holy and glorious martyr Antipas was a contemporary of the apostles and had been placed by them at the head of the church of Pergamum. At the time of the persecution under Domitian, although he was very old, the holy bishop was arrested by the pagans, to whom the demons had revealed that it was no longer possible for them to accept the pagan sacrifices because Antipas's prayers were driving them out of the town. The saint was then dragged before the governor, who attempted to make him deny Christ under the pretext that the worship of idols was older and more respectable than the new religion preached by sinners and nobodies. As his only reply, Saint Antipas reminded the magistrate of the story of Cain, whose being an ancestor of the human race made him no less abominable and contemptible for the murder of his brother. In the same way, the beliefs and religious practices of the Hellenes, although earlier in time, were no less disgraceful for those who had, in the last times, received the revelation of the fullness of the truth. On hearing these words, the governor and those pagans who were present were filled with fury and threw the saint into a red-hot bronze bull. In the heart of this furnace, Saint Antipas lifted ardent prayers to the Lord, giving thanks for allowing him to suffer in testimony that the love of God is stronger than death. He also asked Christ to give to all who called upon his name deliverance from every illness, especially toothache, and to all who devoutly celebrated his memory each year the forgiveness of sins and divine favor on the day of judgment. Having obtained these promises, he gave his soul into the Lord's hands. His body was buried in the church at Pergamum, and a healing balm flowed from his tomb for many years for the consolation of the Christians of the city and the many pilgrims from all parts who came to venerate him. Sometime after Saint Antipas was martyred, Saint John the theologian bore witness to him in the name of Christ in his Apocalypse, saying, "And to the angel of the church in Pergamum write, I know thy works and the place where thou dwellest, even where Satan's seat is. And thou holdest fast my name and hast not defiled my faith, even in those days wherein Antipas was my faithful martyr, who was slain among you where Satan dwelleth." A reading from the Synaxarion, The Lives of the Saints of the Orthodox Church on Ancient Faith Radio.

We, who formerly hated and murdered one another, and did not even share our hearth with those of a different tribe because of their customs, now, after Christ's appearance, live together and share the same table. Now we pray for our enemies and try to win those who hate us unjustly, so that they too may live in accordance with Christ's wonderful teachings. St. Justin Martyr on Ancient Faith Radio.

Some people abandon the teachings of the church and fail to understand how a simple and devout person can have more worth than a philosopher who blasphemes without restraint. Heretics are like that. Heretics are always wanting to find something more true than the truth. They are always choosing new and unreliable ways. But like the blind led by the blind, they will fall into the abyss of ignorance by their own fault. The church is like a paradise on earth. You may eat freely of the fruit of every tree in the garden, says the Spirit of God. In our case, he means feed on the whole of Scripture, but do not do it with intellectual pride, and do not swallow the opinions of the heretics. They pretend to possess the knowledge of good and evil, but they are impiously elevating their own intelligence above their Creator. Beware! By devouring the ideas of the heretics, we banish ourselves from the paradise of life. Saint Irenaeus, drinking from the hidden fountain on Ancient Faith Radio.

0: My children, all of us know how to be saved. However, due to our negligence, we lose our salvation. First, we must preserve what was revealed by the grace of God. Thou shalt love the Lord thy God with all thy heart and with all thy soul, and thy neighbor as thyself. Saint Synecdoche on Ancient Faith Radio.
1: 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How many times have you found yourself contemplating one of my assertions or explanations about the Bible? 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It brings me so much joy and satisfaction to know that a weekly live show such as this one can actually affect minds and lives. Glory to God. That having been said, did you know that Search the Scriptures Live is not the result of my efforts alone? Quite the contrary. 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

It is absolutely impossible to convince anyone of the existence of God, for all that can be said in words concerning faith can in no way convey the essential point about it, which is something altogether inexpressible. The arguments in favor of belief are not against reason, but beyond it. It is only in the light of love that reason accepts the apparent absurdities of faith. From the Diary of a Russian Priest on Ancient Faith Radio.

0: Psalm 143. Hear my prayer, O Lord. Give ear to my supplications. In your faithfulness, answer me, in your righteousness. Enter not into judgment with your servant, for no man living is righteous before you. For the enemy has pursued me. He has crushed my life to the ground. He has made me sit in darkness like those long dead. Therefore my spirit faints within me. My heart within me is appalled. I remember the days of old. I meditate on all that you have done. I muse on what your hands have wrought. I stretch out my hands to you. My soul thirsts for you like a parched land. Make haste to answer me, O Lord. My spirit fails. Hide not your face from me, lest I be like those who go down into the pit. Let me hear in the morning of your steadfast love, for in you I put my trust. Teach me the way I should go, for to you I lift up my soul. Deliver me, O Lord, from my enemies. I have fled to you for refuge. Teach me to do your will, for you are my God. Let your good spirit lead me on a level path, for your name's sake. O Lord, preserve my life. In your righteousness, bring me out of trouble. In your steadfast love, cut off my enemies and destroy all my adversaries, for I am your servant. Taken from the Ancient Faith Psalter, translated from the Masoretic Hebrew text by monks of the Orthodox Church. 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
1: You are guilty of oversimplification if you define as fortunate the rich and the powerful. They are, on the contrary, most unfortunate and miserable because they possess the good things of this world and use them in the pursuit of vice and wickedness. Therefore, if you see depraved people wallowing in wealth, don't say, "What happiness!" They are unfortunate, precisely because they have too many opportunities of living in iniquity. If you see other people who seem upright, imprisoned by adversity and poverty, don't at once think they are unfortunate, and don't accuse God of injustice. They will suffer no harm through their misfortune, because they have been educated by it to bear discomfort, like the champions of virtue that they are. For just as dwellers of iniquity pervert even good things to use as weapons of wickedness, so lovers of virtue can adapt even bad things to act as material for true wisdom. Saint Theodoret on Ancient Faith Radio.

Passion is an excessive feeling or appetite going beyond what is reasonable. Passions are a disturbance of our soul contrary to our nature, in disobedience to reason. Passion is not natural, and it ruins our nature instead of fulfilling it. Clement of Alexandria, with a thought from the Fathers on Ancient Faith Radio.

0: Prayers by the Lake, written by St. Nikolai Velimirovich, read by Joseph Letender, published by the Serbian Orthodox Archdiocese of the United States and Canada.
1: From Prayers by the Lake by St. Nikolai Velimirovich, Prayer 11. Once I bound myself to you, my love, all other bonds broke. I see a swallow distraught over its demolished nest, and I say, I am not bound to my nest. I see a son mourning for his father, and I say, I am not bound to my parents. I see a fish expiring as soon as it is taken out of the water, and I say, that is me. If they take me out of your embrace, I shall die in seconds, like a fish tossed onto the sand. Yet how could I have plunged so far into you with no way back, and lived as if I had not been in you before? Truly I was in you from your first awakening, because I sense that you are my home. Eternity exists in eternity, just as duration exists in time. In one eternity, O Lord, you were in ineffable sameness and your vesperal blessedness. At that time, your hypostases were the truth within you, for it was impossible for them not to be in you. But they did not recognize one another, for they were unconscious of their diversity. In a second eternity, you were in your matinal blessedness, and the three hypostases recognized themselves as such. The Father was not before the Son, nor was the Son before the Father, nor was the All-Holy Spirit before or after the Father and the Son. As a man, while waking suddenly, opens both eyes at the same time, so did the three hypostases within you suddenly open at the same time. There is no Father without the Son, and no Son without the Holy Spirit. When I lie beside my lake and sleep unconsciously, neither the power of consciousness, nor desire, nor action die within me. Rather, they all flow into one blessed, nirvana-like, indistinguishable unity. When the sun pours out its gold over the lake, I awaken not as a nirvana-like unity, but as a trinity of consciousness, desire, and action. This is your history in my soul, O Lord, interpreter of my life. Is not the history of my soul the interpreter of the history of everything created, everything divided, and everything united? And of you as well, my homeland, my soul is, forgive me, O Lord, the interpreter of you. O my homeland, save me from the assaults of foreigners upon me. O my light, chase the darkness out of my blood. O my life, burn up all the larvae of death in my soul and my body. From Prayers by the Lake by St. Nikolai Velimirovich.

Was it an altogether evil fate that befell Abel? He was felled by the hand of his brother and underwent a premature and violent death. Yet he benefited from it. He received his due reward. Was it an altogether evil fate that befell Jacob, who was persecuted by his brother and went wandering to distant lands and even fell into slavery? Was it an altogether evil fate that befell Joseph? He too was an exile without a home, a prisoner and a slave, exposed to the gravest dangers, reckoned a stranger by his own family, the victim of slanders. Was it an altogether evil fate that befell Moses, who was stoned by an enormous crowd, and that on account of the good he had done them? Was it an altogether evil fate that befell Job, who was attacked by the devil with 1,000 stratagems, and the 3 young men and Daniel robbed of his liberty and face to face with death? Was it an altogether evil fate that befell Elijah, who was reduced to extreme poverty, always on the run, compelled to live in the desert? And was it an altogether evil fate that befell David, who had to endure harsh treatment at the hands of Saul and later at the hands of his own son? His virtue stood out more clearly in the midst of such miseries than if his life had been passed peacefully. And was it the fate of the martyrs an altogether evil one? They were tormented by 1,000 trials. But is it not perhaps because of this that their light shines so brightly? St. John Chrysostom on Ancient Faith Radio.

Orthodox Christianity for today's world. You are listening to Ancient Faith Radio. In the services of the Orthodox Church, we pray for a good death, a Christian end. Yet many people approach the end of life unprepared and fearful. In painless, blameless, and peaceful, Orthodox Christian reflections on death, dying, and eternal life, author and longtime parish priest Father Stavros Akrotirianakis shares some of his pastoral experiences, both good and bad, with families of the dying and with those who are facing death. He discusses ways we can understand and accept death, help prepare our loved ones, and find hope, even joy, when that final day arrives for each of us. Through the resurrection of Jesus Christ and the hope of eternity with him, the sunset of a life, ours and our loved ones, can be beautiful, meaningful, and powerful. 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

0: Welcome to Family Matters, Fully Human Edition. Once per month, Presbytera Melanie DiStefano will host the GOA Center for Family Care Family Matters podcast, featuring interviews of Orthodox Christians with disabilities, as well as parents, caregivers, and parishioners who foster education and inclusion within church communities. The intent of these conversations is to encourage and inspire others who have disabilities and their families, while serving to shed light on the unique gifts and value every person has as a member of the body of Christ.
1: Welcome to Family Matters, Fully Human Edition. This is Presbytera Melanie DiStefano. I asked some fellow caregivers what topics would interest them for the Nativity season, and one suggested the following. How can we make meaningful connections to Christ's birth for our children who are neurodivergent? There are a lot of resources for typically developing children, but not so many for children with special needs. The difficulty in answering this question lies in the reality that there exists a broad spectrum of disabilities experienced and just as broad an experience of caregiver strengths, challenges, and parenting styles. I feel hesitant to offer specific how-tos or examples, but so that maybe your own creativity can be sparked and it can serve as a springboard into ways that you can make connections in your own home. If we want our children, whether they're typically or atypically developing, to make connections about Jesus Christ's birth, our top priority should be to make St. Paul's words to the Corinthians become the foundation for all of our nativity season activity. And these are the words: let all that you do be done with love. 1 Corinthians 16:4. Think back to your most impactful Christmas memories as a child, whether or not they were joyful, painful. I'm guessing they had less to do with the actual traditions of celebration within your family of origin, and more to do with how these holiday experiences left you feeling. It is love that leaves its deepest and life-giving marks upon us. We can plan the most amazing celebrations for feasts, but if we have not love in the execution of them, the connections that our children will have to the feast will be more associated with stress and idealistic perfectionism. They will be like clanging cymbals that give headaches to all, rather than the warm, vulnerable, humble example given to us in the Holy Family's experience that first Christmas. When I revisit Christmases past with my son, my main regrets surround times when I did not do everything I did with love. In fact, all my regrets in life boil down to unloving behavior and tendencies. So now that we've established that love needs to be our foundation and our motivation and the way we act in all of our preparation for the Nativity, I will try to share some practical possibilities of making connections about Jesus's birth with our loved ones who are disabled. For this, the mantra will be less profound than St. Paul's words, but hopefully will leave a pattern of thought in your minds as you set out to help your children grow in knowledge of Jesus Christ. And it is this: you need not reinvent the wheel, but think about putting on snow chains. Sometimes the course that we take in our family life when disabilities are present can be, at very least, slippery. Snow chains can be the accommodations we use, the connections we use. How can we make meaningful connections with our unique gifts, strengths, challenges as a family? So think about your standard Christmas traditions, practices that you already have in place that come as second nature to you. These are your wheels. These are the typical things that you've learned to do to celebrate Christ's birth. Then ask yourself, how can my child connect with these existing traditions? Some examples that might spark some creativity: maybe your child loves to eat cookies and shows interest in baking. Together, make sugar cookie cutouts of the Holy Family, Mary, Joseph, baby Jesus, decorate them with icing, not worrying if the little ones or those with fine motor difficulties decorate in ways that make the figures unrecognizable. And if the kids make a disaster of the kitchen, the likes of which could compare to a hazmat spill emergency, ask for their help to clean it up with love. If Christmas tree sparkle is a draw for your child, make a special point to adorn your tree with icon ornaments of Christ, the Theotokos, and the angels. Cut off beads of garland and let younger children play with them as you decorate. I will offer a mild warning. In my experience, it took many years to teach Michael that not all the beads on the tree are for his physical amusement. When you set out your nativity scenes, reenact the story with the little figures about baby Jesus and his earthly parents and all the special visitors who came to adore him as you arrange them. If a child wants a dinosaur toy or a stuffed giraffe to accompany the sheep, ox, and donkey in the cave or the creche scene, so be it. That will be his or her connecting point to the story of Jesus's birth. Historical accuracy isn't as important as God's wish to connect with our children in ways that they can understand. Not to mention, this would be theologically correct because Christ came to transform the entire cosmos, all of creation. For children with cognitive delays who like toys with bells and whistles, there are little people nativity sets that have buttons or, I believe, an angel on the creche peak that produces music. It's traditional Christmas carols. They still sell these in the stores. eBay is also a good go-to. As your children are getting ready to go to church for feast day activities, remind them simply why we are going to church, why we are preparing presents for others, why we are happy and excited to see people we love. Because at Christmas, we celebrate that Jesus came as a little baby down from heaven to live with us, to grow, to teach us how to live, and to share his love with us. For my son, whose understanding will always be one of a very young child's, I simplify my talk. Baby Jesus's birthday is coming. Here's Bunnyia, Jesus's mommy. There's baby Jesus. We love Jesus. We thank him for coming to us. Let's give Jesus a kiss. My son wouldn't let us read books to him, and he still won't. He wanted to be in control of, or rather perseverate on, the pages that he liked. We could never finish a story together. But I noticed he would attend stories and short YouTube videos on his iPad. So over time, he would listen to just a tiny bit more of the video until after days and days upon days, he would eventually finish the full story of the video. So I used the technology that he was drawn to accommodate for his neurodiverse needs. I used iPad apps such as Kidden Story. It's a useful tool where parents can create their own stories using family members' pictures and place your child into a story, into a nativity scene, perhaps, to explain ideas. In another story, you might explain the way your family will celebrate nativity at church using pictures of your parish's sanctuary, your priest, etc. Another story, you might show our family's going to grandma's house for Christmas and pictures of who will be there and that it might be a little loud and exciting and that kind of thing so that they're prepared for the holiday. Hallmark used to have a series of recordable books with various themes, and you could record your voice reading the story. One year, many years ago, a thoughtful family friend gave us a book about the Christmas story. And so I recorded the story using my voice, and Michael loved it. He was able to control the tempo, stick with a certain preferred page, and eventually get through the story, or not, if he didn't want to. It wasn't the ideal way. Maybe if I was so worried about him learning every detail of Christ's birth, I would get distressed that he was just focusing on the very page that he wanted with the animals, but it was a springboard into his connections to Jesus's birth. And he began to grab my hand and point to baby Jesus or to Mary as if to prompt me. And I would say, yes, that's Jesus's mommy. Yes, baby Jesus is there and he loves us and he came to earth to be with us. For families who have thespian backgrounds, maybe a play acting of the nativity scene would be something that you would enjoy. And it would surely etch the words of the gospel setting and the actions of the people into the minds of these young hearts and not so young hearts. Get some sheets, blankets, household items to use as props and act out the event of Jesus's birth. Should mommy be Mary? Who will be Joseph? Who will be baby Jesus? Who will be an angel? And go from there. Going to church to worship on the feast day, I have found over the years, was made more difficult by my wish that Michael would look cute in maybe not comfortable clothing. Wool sweaters, itchy collars, neckties. For girls, maybe hair bows or clips would be unbearable. With our children who have sensory processing issues, this can be so distressful. So please learn from my mistakes and try to skip the fancy if they don't like it, and let them come in more comfortable clothing. Modesty and simplicity is pleasing to God. So please do not worry if everyone does not look like they came out of an L.L. Bean or Macy's clothing ad. Does your child have atypical interests, fascinations? Find a way to loop them back to our Creator. For example, do they love light and sparkly beads? Tell them Jesus is the light of the world and he is the source of all the pretty lights. He's the reason we enjoy seeing any light or feeling its warmth. Is water play a preference for your child? Pretend like you are the midwives at the birth and use a baby doll as baby Jesus to wash him in the bathtub, wrap him in strips of old sheets for his swaddling clothes. Is air movement a fascination? Talk about how the baby Jesus and his parents couldn't find a place to stay for shelter. And it was cold and windy, but God provided a cave so they wouldn't be cold, but they could still hear the wind whistling. Feel free to use any manner of props to make the whooshing and windy sound effects in your story. I would like to note for younger parents early on in their journeys, if your child is not

focus more on musical connections to the feast day. Learn the cantacion of the Nativity of Christ. Play traditional Christmas carols. Sing them as you get ready for school, as you get ready for bed. Song is one of the most amazing ways of ingraining truths into hearts and minds. As stated before, I wouldn't be able to address every need in every person's learning style. So use your imagination. Take your existing life-giving Christmas traditions, your wheels, and add your accommodations and connections, your snow chains. We need not be the Martha Stewarts of special needs celebrations. If that is our end goal, we will likely crash and burn. God wishes for us to humbly know our own gifts and limitations and to work to serve our loved ones. If you don't even have the energy to do anything at all different than what is already ingrained in you regarding holiday preparations, you will already be doing a service to your children by doing all of what you do with love. Which brings me to other important accommodations our families with unique needs at some point in some way will need to accept in order to maintain our peace and realize the blessings of the feast offered by one of my fellow caregivers. We need to affirm that nativity practices and celebrations might look different for families with disabilities, and that's okay. A family might have a child who has difficulty in large extended family gatherings that can be noisy, hot, potential for sensory overload. Can you or your host make available a quiet space to periodically retreat to for your child? Can you discuss with your spouse a plan for possibly leaving a gathering early if you notice signs of discontent in your children before the point of no return and emotional dysregulation? Perhaps if you are experiencing a more challenging medical or behavioral family season, you can opt for a quiet, intimate feast day meal with your immediate family at home. Extended family may not understand, but you can offer your explanations as best you can and be at peace, remembering that your spouse and children are the ones God is calling you your first priority. Maybe your family member has medical needs that require frequent attention. Can you plan to attend Nativity Divine Liturgy, showing up slightly after it begins and leaving slightly before the final blessing, with the reception of Holy Communion as your main goal? If your health needs at this time and lack of help or available resources make attending church a monumental task, if not impossible, then opt to listen in and watch a live stream liturgy, and then set up an appointment with your parish priest for a home visit to receive the Holy Eucharistic gifts at another time and day. After 21 Christmases with my son, I can tell you that even in children who have intensive needs and a low level of cognitive functioning, the message of Christ's love will sink in. The spirit of anticipation and the joy of the nativity season will make its mark. My Michael now wants Christmas trees all year round. He looks forward to loud family gatherings, which used to cause him distress. He points to icon figures and pictures of baby Jesus. He loves being in divine liturgy and gets excited about going to church now because we made this our first priority to be worshiping God on the Sabbaths and holy feasts, because we accommodate for his sensory needs, because his parish family accepts his occasional distracting sounds and movements, because they have learned this is simply Michael and they love and embrace him. And he in turn is an example to them of endurance, purity of heart, and joyful simplicity. Let all that we do for the nativity be done in love, because love seeps into the crevices of all hearts, fills the atmosphere with a sweet aroma, attaches the most important meaning to all our Orthodox Christian traditions. A brain-injured individual's soul receives love perfectly because his soul is not hindered by any of his physiological vulnerability. Everyone responds to love. And all we do with and for our loved ones this nativity season, may our hearts praise him. May his peace, which passes understanding, be our end goal. And may all that we do be done with love.

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1: Today's epistle reading is from St. Paul's letter to the Romans, chapter 1, verses 18 through 27. For the wrath of God is revealed from heaven against all ungodliness and unrighteousness of men, who suppress the truth in unrighteousness, because what may be known of God is manifest in them, for God has shown it to them. For since the creation of the world, his invisible attributes are clearly seen, being understood by the things that are made, even his eternal power and Godhead, so that they are without excuse, because, although they knew God, they did not glorify him as God, nor were thankful, but became futile in their thoughts, and their foolish hearts were darkened. Professing to be wise, they became fools, and changed the glory of the incorruptible God into an image made like corruptible man, and birds, and four-footed animals, and creeping things. Therefore God also gave them up to uncleanness in the lusts of their hearts, to dishonor their bodies among themselves, who exchanged the truth of God for the lie, and worshipped and served the creature rather than the Creator, who is blessed forever. Amen. For this reason God gave them up to vile passions, for even their women exchanged the natural use for what is against nature. Likewise also the men, leaving the natural use of the woman, burned in their lust for one another, men with men, committing what is shameful, and receiving in themselves the penalty of their error which was due. St. Paul speaks clearly at the end of today's reading, condemning homosexual acts. St. John Chrysostom comments, "This is clear proof of the ultimate degree of corruption when both sexes are abandoned. Both he who was called to be the leader of the woman and she who was told to become a helpmeet to the man now behave as enemies to one another." Notice how deliberately Paul measures his words, for he does not say that they were enamored of one another, but that they were consumed by lust for one another. You see that the whole of desire comes from an excess which cannot contain itself within its proper limits. For everything which transgresses God's appointed laws lusts after monstrous things which are not normal. The normal desire for sexual intercourse united the sexes to one another. But by taking this away and turning it into something else, the devil divided the sexes from each other and forced what was one to become two, in opposition to the law of God. The devil was bent on destroying the human race, not only by preventing them from copulating lawfully, but by stirring them up to war and subversion against each other. Paul goes straight to the source of sexual evil, ungodliness, which comes from twisted teaching, and lawlessness, which is its reward. For since it seemed that the ungodly would not believe him if he spoke of hell and punishment, but that they might even scorn him, Paul simply states that the punishment came from the lust itself. But if they still fail to perceive it, do not be surprised. Today's Gospel reading is from St. Matthew, chapter 5, verses 20 through 26. "For I say to you that unless your righteousness exceeds the righteousness of the scribes and Pharisees, you will by no means enter the kingdom of heaven. You have heard that it was said to those of old, 'You shall not murder,' and whoever murders will be in danger of the judgment. But I say to you that whoever is angry with his brother without a cause shall be in danger of the judgment. And whoever says to his brother, 'Raka,' shall be in danger of the council. But whoever says, 'You fool,' shall be in danger of hellfire. Therefore, if you bring your gift to the altar, and there remember that your brother has something against you, leave your gift there before the altar, and go your way. First be reconciled to your brother, and then come and offer your gift. agree with your adversary quickly while you are on the way with him, lest your adversary deliver you to the judge hand you over to the officer, and you be thrown into prison. Assuredly, I say to you, you will by no means get out of there till you have paid the last penny. What does it mean that the righteousness of the believer in Christ must exceed the righteousness of the scribes and the Pharisees? St. John Chrysostom writes, Jesus speaks of righteousness here as a virtue in its fullness. In speaking of Job, Jesus said, he was a blameless man, righteous. According to the same meaning of the word, Paul even called that person righteous, for whom, as he said, no law is laid down, for the law is not made for a righteous person. One might find righteous in many other passages rendered as virtuous in general. But I urge you to observe how grace has abounded under the new covenant. Jesus desires to have his prospective disciples considered as greater than the teachers under the old covenant. For by scribes and Pharisees here, he meant the upright, not the lawbreakers. If they were not acting in a commendable fashion, he would not have spoken of them as righteous. Nor would he have compared the unreal to the real. Note how Jesus also in this passage commends the old law. He does so by comparing it with the new, a comparison that implies that it is of the same family, so to speak. More or less, it does share many family resemblances. He does not find fault with the old law, but in fact makes it more strict. Had it been evil, Jesus would not have accentuated it. Instead, he would have discarded it. If the law is so commendable, how is it not adequate to bring us into the kingdom? After the coming of Christ, we are favored with a greater strength than law as such. Those who are adopted as children are bound to strive for greater things.
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1: As Christians, as believers in Christ, we are called to the very highest of standards. We are called to exceed the law, to exceed the righteousness of the scribes and the Pharisees. Let us struggle against every sin, even to the last drop of our blood, so that we may be accounted worthy of the heavenly kingdom. Now to him who is able to do exceedingly abundantly above all that we ask or think, according to the power that works in us, to him be glory in the church by Christ Jesus through all generations, forever and ever. Amen.
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3: Our saint of the day is the holy martyr Lucilian and those with him. Lucilian spent most of his life as a pagan priest. In advanced old age, he learned the truth of the Christian faith and was baptized. The conversion of so public a figure quickly attracted attention, and Lucilian was brought to trial in Nicomedia. After enduring many tortures, he was imprisoned with four young Christians, scarcely older than children, Claudius, Hypatius, Paul, and Dionysius. When they were brought before Silvanus, the governor, all five confessed their faith and were sentenced to death and cast into a fiery furnace. When they miraculously emerged unharmed, they were taken to Byzantium, where the four young men were beheaded and Lucilian was crucified. A maiden named Paula openly carried away the martyrs' bodies and buried them. For this, she in turn was tortured and, refusing to renounce her faith in Christ, beheaded. A church was built in their honor in Constantinople. The saint of the day can be found at www.abimosis.com and is a regular feature of Ancient Faith Radio.

0: This is Daily Orthodox Scriptures for Kids with Father Alexis Corey. We're glad you're with us for this journey.
1: Welcome. I'm Father Alexis, and we are going to be reading through the Bible together. And I've got some friends that will be helping us. So let's get started.
2: Hey, hey, here we are, episode 340 for your listening and spiritual edification. We've got Constantino with us. Hey, Costa, what's our chapter?
3: Luke chapter 20.
2: And the verses?
3: Verses 9 through 19.
2: Cool. Let's get started.
3: Then he began to tell the people this parable. A certain man planted a vineyard, leased it to vine dressers, and went into a far country for a long time. Now at vintage time, he sent a servant to the vine dressers, that they might give him some of the fruit of the vineyard. But the vine dressers beat him and sent him away empty-handed. Again, he sent another servant, and they beat him also, treated him shamefully, and sent him away empty-handed. And again he sent a third, and they wounded him also and cast him out. Then the owner of the vineyard said, "What shall I do? I will send my beloved son. Probably they will respect him when they see him." But when the vine dressers saw him, they reasoned amongst themselves, saying, "This is the heir. Come, let us kill him, that the inheritance may be ours." So they cast him out of the vineyard and killed him. Therefore, what will the owner of the vineyard do to them? He will come and destroy those vine dressers and give the vineyard to others. And when they heard it, they said, "Certainly not." Then he looked at them and said, "What then is this that is written? The stone which the builders rejected has become the chief cornerstone. Whoever falls on that stone will be broken, but on whomever it falls, it will grind him to powder." And the chief priests and the scribes that very hour sought to lay hands on him, but they feared the people, for they knew he had spoken this parable against them.
2: Thanks, Constantino. Jesus tells a parable today about a man who owns a vineyard but lets other people take care of it. He wants us to think of God who created the world but lets people take care of it. The problem is, in the story, it's that people forgot that there was an owner of the vineyard. They thought they could do whatever they wanted. And it's like that today too. Many people have forgotten that the earth is created by God, and people think that they can do anything with it. Oftentimes, they don't even take care of it, making it more difficult for everyone. In Jesus' story, the owner of the vineyard sent his son to visit the workers to straighten them out, getting them back on the right path, but the workers killed the son. And that's what God has done too. He has sent his son, Jesus, and the people killed him. Jesus is telling this story to the people to let them know what was about to happen and who he really was, the Son of God. But it's also a reminder to us that this world, the world we live in, is really God's world. We shouldn't forget and think that it belongs to us. It's ours to take care of while we're here, and we should make the world a better place while we're here, not a worse place. How can you make the world a better place? So thank you, Costa, for reading. I'm Father Alexis, and remember, Christ is in our midst.
3: He is and ever shall be.
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1: Welcome to the Daily Orthodox Scriptures. I'm Father Alexis, and we are reading through the Scriptures each day of the year using the Orthodox Study Bible. Our readings today will be from 2 Chronicles chapters 14 through 17, Psalm 118 verses 145 through 160, Proverbs chapter 27 verses 1 through 6, and John chapter 13 verses 1 through 17. In yesterday's reading, we heard of the splitting of Israel into the two kingdoms of Israel in the north and Judah in the south. We are hearing material we heard before in the books of the kingdoms, but with a more priestly perspective. So now we will continue looking at the parallel kingdoms and parallel kings. Let's begin. 2 Chronicles, chapters 14 through 17. Asa did what was good and proper in the eyes of the Lord his God, for he removed the altars of the foreign gods and the high places, and broke down the sacred pillars, and cut down the groves. He commanded Judah to seek the Lord God of their fathers, and to observe the law and the commandments. He also removed the altars and the idols from all the cities of Judah, and the kingdom was quiet under him. He was able to build walled cities in Judah, for the land had rest. There was no war in those years, because the Lord gave him rest. Therefore he said to Judah, "Because we sought the Lord our God, let us build these cities and make walls around them, and towers, gates, and bars in the land we rule. We sought him, and he gave us rest on every side, and we have prospered." Asa had an army of 300,000 from Judah, who carried shields and spears, and from Benjamin 250,000 men who carried shields and drew bows. All these were mighty men of valor. Then Zerah the Ethiopian came against them with an army of 1,000,000 men and 300 chariots, and came to Maresha. So Asa went out against him, and they set the troops in battle array in the valley to the north of Maresha. And Asa cried out to the Lord his God and said, "Lord, with you it is not impossible, whether with the many or with the few. Strengthen us, Lord our God, for we trust in you, and in your name we go against this multitude. Lord our God, do not let man prevail against you." So the Lord struck the Ethiopians before Judah, and the Ethiopians fled. And Asa and the people with him pursued them to Gerar, and the Ethiopians were so defeated they could not recover. They were crushed before the Lord and his army, and they carried away a great deal of spoil. Then they cut off all the villages round about Gerar, for the fear of the Lord came upon them. Even so, they plundered all their cities, for they had a great amount of spoil in them. They even tore down the enclosures for the livestock. Then they took many of the sheep and camels and returned to Jerusalem. Now the Spirit of God came upon Azariah the son of Oded, and he went out to meet Asa and all Judah and Benjamin, and said, "Hear me, Asa, and all Judah and Benjamin. The Lord is with you while you are with him. If you seek him, he will be found by you, but if you forsake him, he will forsake you." For a long time Israel was without the true God, without a teaching priest, and held to what is not the law. But when in their trouble they turned to the Lord God of Israel and sought him, he was found by them. In those times there was no peace for the one who went out or the one who came in, but great terror of the Lord was on all the inhabitants of the lands. So nations destroyed nation and city against city, for God troubled them with every adversity. But be strong and do not let your hands be weak, for there is a reward for your work. When Asa heard these words and the prophecy of Oded the prophet, he took courage and removed the abominations throughout the land of Judah and Benjamin, and the cities he took in the mountains of Ephraim. And he restored the altar of the Lord before the temple of the Lord. Then he gathered all of Judah and Benjamin, and those who dwelt with them from Ephraim, Manasseh, and Simeon, for they came over to him in great numbers from Israel, when they saw that the Lord his God was with him. So they gathered together at Jerusalem in the third month, in the 15th year of the reign of Asa. And at that time they offered to the Lord 700 calves and 7,000 sheep from the spoil they had brought. Then they entered into a covenant to seek the Lord God of their fathers with all their heart and with all their soul. Whoever would not seek the Lord God of Israel was to be put to death, small or great, man or woman. With a loud voice and trumpets and ram's horns, they took an oath before the Lord, and all of Judah rejoiced at the oath, for they had sworn with all their heart and sought him with all their soul, and he was found by them, and the Lord gave them rest all around. And he removed Maacah his mother from being queen mother, because she served the Asherah, and he cut down the idol and burned it at the brook Kidron. But the high places were not removed, and they still existed in Israel. But the heart of Asa was loyal all his days. He also brought the things his father had dedicated, and that he himself had dedicated, silver and gold and utensils. And there was no war until the 35th year of the reign of Asa. In the 38th year of the reign of Asa, Baasha, king of Israel, came up against Judah and built Ramah, so that no one could go out or come in to Asa, king of Judah. Then Asa brought silver and gold from the treasuries of the house of the Lord and the king's house. He sent them to the son of Hadad, the king of Syria, who dwelt in Damascus, saying, "Let there be a treaty between you and me, as there was between my father and your father. Here, I have sent you silver and gold. Come and drive away Baasha, king of Israel, so that he will withdraw from me." So the son of Hadad heeded King Asa and sent the captains of his armies against the cities of Israel. They attacked Ijon, Dan, Abel-Maim, and all the areas around Naphtali. Now when Baasha heard it, he stopped building Ramah and ceased his work. Then King Asa took all of Judah, and they carried away the stones and timber of Ramah, which Baasha had used for building. With them he built Geba and Mizpah. And at that time Hanani the prophet came to Asa, king of Judah, and said to him, "Because you relied on the king of Syria and did not rely on the Lord your God, therefore the army of the king of Syria escaped from your hand. Were not the Ethiopians and the Lubim a large and courageous army, with a great many chariots and horsemen? Yet because you relied on the Lord, he delivered them into your hand. For the eyes of the Lord look over the whole earth and strengthen every heart that is loyal to him. In this you did foolishly, and from now on you shall have wars." Asa was angry at the prophet, and he put him in prison, for because of this he was enraged at him. And at that time Asa oppressed some of the people. Now the acts of Asa, first and last, are written in the book of the kings of Judah and Israel. In the 39th year of his reign, Asa became diseased in his feet, and his malady was severe, and in his disease he sought physicians rather than the Lord. So Asa rested with his fathers. He died in the 39th year of his reign. They buried him in the tomb he had made for himself in the city of David, and they laid him in a bed filled with spices and various ingredients prepared in a mixture of ointments. They made a very great funeral for him. Then Jehoshaphat his son reigned in his place and strengthened himself against Israel. He placed troops in all the fortified cities of Judah and set captains in the land of Judah and in the cities of Ephraim, which Asa his father had taken. Now the Lord was with Jehoshaphat because he walked in the former ways of his father David and did not seek idols, but sought the Lord God of his father and walked in his commandments, and not according to the deeds of Israel. Therefore the Lord guided the kingdom by his hand, and all Judah brought gifts to Jehoshaphat, and he had great wealth and honor. His heart took delight in the ways of the Lord, and moreover he removed the high places and groves from the land of Judah. And in the third year of his reign, he sent his leaders and the sons of the mighty men, Obadiah, Zechariah, Nethanel, and Micaiah, to teach in the cities of Judah. And with them he sent Levites, Shemaiah, Nethaniah, Zebadiah, Asahel, Shemiramoth, Jehonathan, Adonijah, Tobijah, the Levites. And with them were the priests Elishama and Jehoram. So they taught in Judah, and had the book of the law of the Lord with them. They went through the cities of Judah and taught the people. And the fear of the Lord fell on all the kingdoms of the lands around Judah, so they did not make war against Jehoshaphat. And some of the foreigners brought Jehoshaphat presents and silver as tribute. And the Arabians brought him flocks, 7,700 rams. So Jehoshaphat became increasingly powerful, and he built fortresses and fortified cities in Judah. He had great works in Judah, and in Jerusalem men of war, mighty men of valor. These are their numbers by their fathers' houses. Of Judah, the captains of thousands, Adnah the captain, and with him 300,000 mighty men of valor. And with him was Jehohanan the captain, and with him were 280,000. And with him was Amasiah the son of Zichri, who willingly offered himself to the Lord. And with him were 200,000 mighty men of valor. From Benjamin came Eliada, a mighty man of valor. And with him were 200,000 men armed with bow and shield. And with him was Jehozabad, who brought 180,000 prepared for war. These served the king in addition to those the king put in the fortified cities throughout Judah. Psalm 118, verses 145 to 160. I cry out with my whole heart, hear me, O Lord. I shall search your ordinances. I cry out to you, save me, and I shall keep your testimonies. I arose at midnight and cried out. I hoped in your words. My eyes awoke before dawn that I might meditate on your teachings. Hear my voice, O Lord, according to your mercy. Give me life according to your judgment. Those who persecute me in lawlessness drew near. They are far removed from your law. You are near, O Lord. All your commandments are truth. From the beginning I knew your testimonies, that you established them forever. Behold my humiliation and deliver me, for I have not forgotten your law. Plead my cause and redeem me. Give me life because of your word. Salvation is far from sinners, for they have not searched your ordinances. Your compassions are many, O Lord. Give me life according to your judgment. Many are those who pursue and afflict me, but I did not turn away from your testimonies. I saw those acting foolishly, and I yearned for you, for they did not keep your teachings. Behold, I love your commandments. O Lord, in your mercy, give me life. The beginning of your words is truth, and all the judgments of your righteousness are forever. Proverbs chapter 27, verses 1 through 6. Do not boast about tomorrow, for you do not know what the next day will bring forth. Let your neighbor praise you, and not your own mouth, a stranger, and not your own lips. A stone is heavy, and sand is cumbersome, but the wrath of a man without discernment is heavier than both. Wrath is merciless and anger passionate, but jealousy supports nothing. Open reproofs are bitter than hidden love. The wounds of a friend are more trustworthy than the voluntary kisses of an enemy. John chapter 13, verses 1 through 17. Now before the feast of the Passover, when Jesus knew that his hour had come, that he should depart from this world to the Father, having loved his own who were in the world, he loved them to the end. And supper being ended, the devil having already put it into the heart of Judas Iscariot, Simon's son, to betray him, Jesus, knowing that the Father had given all things into his hands, and that he had come from God and was going to God, rose from supper and laid aside his garments, took a towel, and girded himself. After that he poured water into a basin and began to wash the disciples' feet and to wipe them with the towel with which he was girded. Then he came to Simon Peter, and Peter said to him, "Lord, are you washing my feet?" Jesus answered and said to him, "What I am doing you do not understand now, but you will know after this." Peter said to him, "You shall never wash my feet." Jesus answered him, "If I do not wash you, you have no part with me." Simon Peter said to him, "Lord, not my feet only, but also my hands and my head." Jesus said to him, "He who has bathed needs only to wash his feet, but is completely clean, and you are clean, but not all of you." For he knew who would betray him. Therefore he said, "You are not all clean." So when he had washed their feet, taken his garments, and sat down again, he said to them, "Do you know what I have done to you? You call me teacher and Lord, and you say well, for so I am. If I then, your teacher and Lord, have washed your feet, you also ought to wash one another's feet. For I have given you an example, that you should do as I have done to you. Most assuredly I say to you, a servant is not greater than his master, nor is he who is sent greater than he who sent him. If you know these things, blessed are you if you do them." Jesus washes the feet of his apostles before his passion. There's a sense of a cleansing or purification in order to prepare for these difficult days, in that this washing occurred at the time of the Last Supper, at least this is how we look at the chronology liturgically. Archimandrite Zacharias uses this passage to examine how we cleanse or prepare ourselves before participating in Holy Communion. I would like to share his words on the importance of reading the scriptures and invoking the name of Jesus in prayer as preparation. This can be found in the book Remember Thy First Love, which expresses the theology of Archimandrite Zacharias' spiritual father, Saint Sophroni. He writes, "It is good to do our best to keep a time of silence, starting from the evening before, if we can. I know we are all very busy, even in monasteries, but we should take at least a little time to read God's Word, to invoke His name with the expectation of partaking of His body and blood. These are the two means which the Lord has given us to build up our heart as a temple of the Holy Spirit, of His divinity. If we spend a little time of dwelling in His Word and in the invocation of His name, our participation will be more fruitful. We must therefore devote some time to His Word and the invocation of His name, so as to receive some cleansing. The Word of the Lord and the invocation of His name will leave traces of His presence and of His peace in us, and to these traces He will add the fullness of His sanctification when we participate in His body and blood the next day. The liturgy, like every feast in the liturgical cycle, begins at the end of the previous day. It is indeed good to start preparing the day before and fix our mind on the liturgy. We should try to think up ways. How can I present myself tomorrow in the best possible way so that the Lord will be pleased to accept me? And if we read His Word with this tension, a verse may ignite in our heart, and that verse will be enough to prepare us for our presentation before Him the next day in the liturgy." That was from Remember Thy First Love from Archmandrit Zechariah. May the Lord help us to see the benefits of cleansing and preparation before we receive Holy Communion. I'm Father Alexis, and remember, Christ is in our midst.
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2: Their cells were in the mountains, like tabernacles, filled with holy bands of men who sang psalms, loved reading, fasted, prayed, rejoiced in the hope of things to come, labored in almsgiving, and preserved love and harmony one with another. And truly, it was possible, as it were, to behold a land set by itself, filled with piety and righteousness. For them there was neither the evildoer, nor the injured, nor the reproaches of the tax gatherer, but instead a multitude of ascetics, and the one purpose of them all was to aim at virtue. That is a description of the monasteries, or I should say the cells, of the outer mountain, the monks who gathered around St. Anthony. And this was from St. Anthony's Life by St. Athanasius the Great. I am your host, Professor Cyril Gary Jenkins, and you are listening to Light Through the Past.
3: Light Through the Past, a survey of church history. Dr. Cyril Gary Jenkins examines the course and development of the Orthodox Church, its struggles with heresy, the empire, and relations to other Christian bodies. Here's Dr. Jenkins.
2: Greetings, everyone. So we start again looking at monasticism. This week I am talking very briefly about St. Pachomius and then moving on to a very brief discussion about the other monasteries of Egypt. And so when we think about monasticism now, we so quickly think of things such as Mount Athos. Some of us may know the monasteries around the United States. There are a number of them. There are more, let us say, hopefully in the works. We have seen a number of monasteries among what is sometimes called the Ephraimite monasteries among the Greeks, and other monasteries and convents. We can think of Mount Athos, of course. We can think of Vlam, Skov, which is along the Finnish-Russian border, as is Vlam, further to the north. All these different monasteries that are out there, Metoria. But monasticism begins really in earnest in Egypt. And we have in the writings of the Desert Fathers this looking back, of course, to Elijah, St. John the Baptist, our Lord, and even St. Paul, who ran to the desert, we are told, for 3 years, and then returns preaching. So there's always this aspect of the desert that's there. And if you go and look it up, there is a two-part series, it's on YouTube, called The Last Anchorite. And if you just type that in, Last Anchorite, it will come up. And it's about a Coptic monk named Father Lazarus, an incredibly interesting man. And he had been a university professor, taught literature and philosophy, and he was a Marxist. But then his mother got cancer, and upon her death, he renounced his teaching, he renounced his Marxism, he renounced his atheism, and took off to the desert, became a Coptic Christian, and ended up living out in the desert, out at the two monasteries we know of that belong to St. Anthony. One is called on the inner desert, and one is on the outer desert. Now, I'm sorry, outer mountain and inner mountain. Now, I have to tell you that this region where he is, if he's still there, which I hope he is still there, is an area of immense, immense desolation. And there's a whole range of mountains, actually on either side of the Red Sea. And if you look at these mountains, one of them, I mean, if you just looked it up on Google Maps, Shaib al-Banat, it's the tallest of them. It's not that far from the Red Sea. It is further down the range from where St. Anthony was. Now, St. Anthony's monastery, the inner and the outer mountains, as they were called, if you look at a map of Egypt and you look up to the Nile Delta, Cairo to one side, Alexandria to the other, and you more or less draw a line from Alexandria towards where St. Catherine's Monastery is on the southern Sinai Peninsula, basically you'll run a line almost right across where St. Anthony was. And if you look up images, for instance, of Shaib al-Banat, which is, of course, the highest of the mountains in the range that is there on the eastern side of Egypt, it is a mountain some 77 feet high. That's, you know, it's not one of the Rockies, but considering it comes right up out of the Red Sea, it's fairly impressive. And if you look at it and look at any of the pictures of that region, it is like some image of Mars. There's nothing there. And this is where Antony went. And this is where, just from the passage I read, people came to him. They would have to dig wells. They would have to dig deep. There are wells out there. There are some oases. But, I mean, you're just talking about a place that is so absolutely desolate. And this actually becomes then the pattern, in a way, of all of the other, let us say, anchorite communities, the eremitic communities. And St. Anthony's, in one sense, is the first. And so we see that these monks all gather around him. Later goes on to live himself on kind of the other side of the mountain, the inner mountain, whereas where the monastery was the outer mountain, outer in that it was facing towards the Nile, towards Alexandria. And it's about 150 miles from the delta where this is and where he goes. When we're looking at this and we're looking at Antony, we know a number of the different people from the histories that are written for us who were there with him, his disciples. And so what we find there, we find, of course, well, Macarius the Egyptian, and Macarius as Antony's disciple. He is the one who basically started the settlement at Sketus, and we find Hilarion among them also, who basically starts monasticism in Palestine. And we find Amatus and Macarius of Pisper. Pisper is what is this area is actually called. Macarius and Amatus, they're the ones who buried Antony. Ammonus, who becomes his successor. So we find a number of prominent desert fathers who left us sayings, right? And so we'll come back to Macarius the Egyptian, who is born about the year 300. So about the year 330, he leaves his life with Antony. He's 30 years old, and he goes to the region of Sketus. We shall talk about that in a moment. But St. Anthony's was not the only group of monks. And this, of course, is where St. Pachomius comes in. Pachomius, it seems, well, doubtless he may have heard of Anthony, he also hears of Polemon. And early in the 4th century, Polemon was already the head of some ascetics near what we know today as the region of Nag Hammadi. So again, if you look at a map of Egypt and you follow the Nile down, you will find there's a place in the Nile where the Nile takes a loop, right? So the Nile runs from south to north. So as the Nile runs from the south, it takes a loop toward the Red Sea and then back. That loop, probably about 200 and some miles below the delta, that is where Polemon was. And he was at a place called Chenoboskion, modern Skeneset. And Chenoboskion is where he was. And Polemon lived there. He was known for his asceticism, austere fasting, bread and salt. Right? This was his life. And Polemon suffered much because of his austerities, and it would seem that his death comes from the amount of fasting that he did. And the thing is, despite the fact that his austerity seemingly brought on his death, it wasn't an early death, because he actually, even though he was much older than Pachomius, he outlives Pachomius. And when Polemon dies, he's buried next to his disciple, right? Because his disciple essentially starts a group of monasteries not far from where Polemon was after Pachomius had lived for some years by himself. He actually lived in an old, it seems, he lived in an old temple dedicated to the pagan deity Serapis. And he lives there for a while. He converts the old pagan temple, it seems, into a temple for God, because when he leaves, he basically asks another monk to come in and tend the place for him. I don't know what it was, because as far as I know, Pachomius never became a priest, so it wasn't converted into a church, but perhaps what we would think of as an oratory. Now, besides these two sets of monasteries, the inner and the outer mountain, which are not far from each other, you actually can still look on a Google map and actually pick out where these were, along with St. Anthony's Cave, which is on the far side of a mountain, almost overlooking a cliff. And of course, Tabernesis, which was where St. Pachomius' monasteries were. But besides these, there were three other very, very well-known monasteries that we've mentioned before in Light Through the Past, particularly in relationship to the troubles in Egypt revolving around Theophilus and the Tall Brothers, all of which gets embroiled in the life of St. John Chrysostom. And these were the monasteries of Nitria, Sketus, and Kelia. And these monasteries, they're mentioned by Palladius, they're mentioned by Cassian, they're mentioned in the Historia Monachorum of Rufinus, they're mentioned by the historian Sozomen. Now, there's all sorts of questions about what was the exact relation of these monasteries to one another, especially of Nitria and Sketus. And traditionally, people have held that Nitria was on the north side of what is called the Nitrian Valley. And in, you know, these deserts of Nitria and Sketus, and Nitria's, the Valley of Nitria, it lay 60 miles south of Alexandria, south by southwest. And it's a 30-mile-long valley, and it basically is 6 to 10 miles north to south. All right? And so this is the Nitrian Valley. There is a Mount Nitria there. And the Nitrian Monastery was thought to be on the north side of the valley, and Scetus in the south. And now it's been wondered, was this so? Because we're not exactly sure. All right. Because basically what we know from our authors is that it was a long and perilous journey. People got lost. And some people have postulated, well, if they're only like no more than 10 miles apart, how could people get lost? But if you take a look at the lands, it shouldn't surprise you. Anyway, when we look at these places, what do we find? Well, Nitria as a monastery was founded by Saint Amun. Amun, as a young man, was supposed to be married, and he gave in to his family. He wanted to be a monk, but after he got married, he persuaded his wife to lead a life of virginity. And for 18 years, that's how they lived. And they met every night for food and prayer. And then, at the age of 40, Amun leaves his life, leaves his wife, and goes to the inner part of Mount Nitria, sometime around the year 330. And there he stays for about 20 years till his death. We know he dies before Anthony. And by the end of the 300s, there were 5,000 monks at Nitria. And these individuals who were there, right? Individuals who end up becoming bishops, individuals who end up becoming parts of the history of the church. Monks whose words I've read, all right? And I will tell you now, if you go out and buy books on the desert monks, the sayings of the desert fathers, things like that, you will find these people. Paul of the desert, Pambo, was sometimes called Pambo the Benevolent or the Generous, Serapion the Great. And most of what we know about them, or a lot of what we know about them, it comes from Palladius, a man whom we mentioned before, because he was also involved in the whole uproar involving St. John Chrysostom, right? So Nitria, Scetus, Kelia, right? They're all to the south, southwest. Now, here, these monks had no rule. And the monks at St. Anthony's, at the outer mountain, they had no rule. And each was left to follow, as it were, his own inclinations. It was a voluntary community. And the monks lived alone in their cells, which, of course, is where the monastery of Kelia gets its name, right? And we're told at one point, right, that if you go there and you stood kind of in the midst of all of these different cells, which were supposed to be far apart from one another where they didn't see each other,

0: things about Nitria.
1: Well, they had 8 priests,
0: which I'm sure probably facilitated the communion, which was needed for these thousands of monks. Only the senior priest, we could call him the elder priest, actually officiated. The other monks, it seems, didn't really say anything. But the other thing was that at Nitria, there is, well, very much an emphasis, of course, on praying, on learning the scriptures. And what we find them, for instance, Saint Ammonius, it was said that he knew the entirety of the Bible from memory. But we also know that there was a great, for lack of a better term, a diversity of gifts. What we would call in economics, the division of labor, right? So if you know anything about economics, if you know anything about much stuff, you know that there's nobody alive who can make a pencil. That is, who can be the lumberjack, who also makes his own food so that he can feed himself and put together his own chainsaw so that he can make it, or else mine and, you know, do other things necessary for the steel to cut down trees, then to mill the trees, then to mix the paint, then to get the steel for the little aluminum end that holds the rubber on. You still have to get the rubber on. You also have to get the graphite for the interior of the pencil. You have to be able to drill and fill, right? All these things. What am I saying? The division of labor is what has produced the pencil. And in Nitria, there was this vast division of labor. Because one of the things that we find is that people from all walks of life, and it's this kind of notion, why I'm talking about this, the division of labor that happens at Nitria, that Palladius tells us in the Lausiac history, it tells us that men from all fields of life came there. There were carpenters. There were weavers. There were doctors, right? All these men came there. There were bakers, right? Confectioners. There were vintners, right? People who knew how to make wine. And so all of these guys labored at their own peculiar jobs, not in a sense so much, as it were, to create the things that every monk there, as though they were, as it were, some big medieval manor, self-sufficient people living off the grid. And I doubt not that they did these things for each other. But they did these things in order to sell their wares. And there was one monk, particularly among them, named Apollonius. Apparently, he came there very young. He never learned a handcraft. He couldn't read. But he was the one who ended up taking their wares off to Alexandria, trading or selling, and then buying the things that they needed there, right? And so this was the life at Nitria. Now, of course, it's also at Nitria, as we have seen, that the works of Origen were found in their cells. Origen was read by many of the monks there that did read. And we have this also related to us from others. But again, that's a side note. One of the main reasons why monks would need to learn crafts is for the great problem of what is called akidia. Akidia. Akidia, which the monastics identified with the noonday demon, was, let us say, I have experienced akidia. What is akidia? Akidia, noonday demon, is kind of a restless boredom, but not a restless boredom, but a boredom and a restlessness which leads to wandering mind or dallying and negligence of work, and more importantly, of prayer, right? It basically is that demon which says, oh, right.

0: Do you want to work? Why do you want to do this? Right? Get distracted. That's kind of the noonday demon. And work was what was needed to help drive this spirit away. St. John Cassian, in his Institutes, has the remark that a monk who works is attacked by but one devil, but an idler is tormented by countless spirits, right? So akidia, it's kind of a weariness of the heart. It would lead a monk to dislike his cell, dislike his fellow monks. He would weary of his activities, right? And especially the prayer. Now, at Nitria was a bit different. Nitria allowed the use of wine, of course, in moderation. Nitria had guest houses, and guests, it would seem, could stay there for a long time, years even. But if they came, they were obligated to work. They just couldn't show up. Further, there was very, very much attempts at Nitria to enforce discipline. And it is said that there were three palm trees at Nitria. This is an interesting point. Well, what were they for? Well, they were for floggings, because each tree had hung from it a lash, a whip. And so what were they for? Well, one tree was for punishing thieves, and another was for dealing with strangers who ended up breaking the rules of the monastery. And the other was for monks who broke the rules of the monastery. Now, I should note that visitors in general were treated wildly well. And we're told in the Historia Monachorum that when they saw visitors coming, like all the monks would like jockey among themselves to see who could be the most hospitable to them, washing their feet, bringing them bread, things like this. So, all of this, when we see what is going on here, the life of the monk was a strange life in that it's, you know, when we look at Nitria, it's kind of hard always to get a grasp on what's going on. Yes, they all lived in separate cells. Yes, they were not supposed to be in a great deal of conversation, but nonetheless, they carried on jobs for which they did need to communicate. They entertained guests. They entertained people who needed spiritual advice. So it's not at all how we think of monasticism, right? But this was Nitria. Now, at Kelia, what we find, the land of the cells, was about 600 hermits, right? They lived in all these different little huts, and they were also placed separate apart. There seems to have been a church there. Sozomen, Palladius, they both speak of Macarius as its priest. He was the founder of Kelia. And we read that, you know, different things about the church. Now, Macarius of Alexandria, renowned for his ascetic practices, it's also said that he actually had four different cells. One at Sketus, one in Libya, one in Nitria, and the other in Kelia. He dies about the year 393. He is the Macarius who traveled down to Tebanesis, where he basically showed himself to be this great master of asceticism, and God revealed to Pacomius, you know, this is Macarius of Egypt who has come here. Right, and Pacomius is kind of like, thank you very much, Father, for chastening us and showing us our need for humility, right? So this is that Macarius. And so he is the founder of, you know, this collection of hermits, right, where they're supposed to be out of sight and out of mind of one another. They were also many Origenists there. Right, we've already talked about this. This is where Evagrius of Pontus eventually comes, who wrote a lot that was very much indebted to Origen. And I will say, for whom people will say that it really is far more of Egrius of Pontus, who lived there in cells, who was far more instrumental in, let us say, originizing Origenism than Origen was. But that's kind of a truism in that Origen was not an overly systematic thinker, let us say. And it is, you can look at people's writings at different times of their lives and draw things from them. It's also difficult because the most important book that gives us Origen, let us say his heresies, we only have in what we know is an unfaithful translation. But Evagrius read him in the Greek, and Evagrius knew him, and Evagrius writes on Origen. But that is another story, and I don't know if I'm actually going to tell that one. The last of the monasteries that I want to talk about is Scetus. And Scetus, we get the word skete from it, which is a solitary place. So if you go up to St. Ticon's, there is a place out in the woods. There are two monks who, well, at least two monks at one time inhabited it. There may only be one monk there now. But it was called the skete. And it was a solitary place away from the other monks that lived together in community in the monastery at St. Ticon's. Scetus was founded by St. Macarius the Great. It seems to be the one direct one that he most was involved in. And we have many monks who were named from there, including Palladius. And it was renowned, of course, for the memorization of scripture, for the labor that was used for constant prayer and for the readings among the other monks who were there that many of you may have heard of was Paphnutius. But also, St. Moses the Black, right? Who dies there. St. Moses the Black was also known as St. Moses the Robber, who repents of his wickedness, becomes a monk, and eventually is killed by brigands. He's older, and he forms the other monks to leave. He knows this is how he shall die, right? So that is St. Moses the Black. There were four churches at Scetus, and there also was not much water. It seems the closest spring was 2 miles away from, well, let us say one part of the community, and the community itself was spread out. We know that some places the monks lived so far removed from the rest of the community that at one place it says one monk was 18 miles away from water. So all of these places, right, so this living in the desert is more kind of a rolling hills and again, not the rugged terrain where St. Anthony was, the mountainous region. But all of these things, like the life of the desert and the thousands of monks who went there. And, I mean, I just have to tell you, dear listener, I kind of stand in awe as I'm looking at this, I'm looking at my notes, I'm thinking about all of this. And, you know, I'm sitting here in my nicely heated house. It's snowing outside tonight where I am. I look at my own library all around me, a few thousand books, and I think about, you know, all the things that I have. And I think about all of these men, many of whom, right, they never had these things that I have. But in their own minds, they all had things that they gave up. I mean, it's one of the great problems of our world. We have so many things, and the need to live simply. This is what the monks were after. And of course, they still faced problems. It's why they wrote so much about Achidia. Here is something that they still had to fight, because even if you get away from everyone else, you never get away from the demons. They are always after you. What is there to do in the desert? There are very few distractions. You do have the distractions of your memories, of your past life. So what do you have? You have the scriptures, you have prayer, and this is what you work on. And so I kind of rambled here today, but you know, this is basically the life. I hope I've given some illustration of what is happening here. And of course, you have to realize these areas, intensely hot areas. In the wintertime, it's not that cool. Now, I will say this. For St. Anthony and the mountains there, they well could have some cool nights. For instance, where St. Anthony is, he's not that far geographically. I mean, it'll take a long time to get there because you have to walk around one of the arms of the Red Sea from St. Catherine's. Now, St. Catherine's Monastery is almost 7,000 feet above sea level, and they get snow there. They get snow on St. Catherine's Monastery once in a while, not often, right? But all to say that these areas are so desolate. Like, I live in eastern Pennsylvania. It's nice and green. So this is, you know, these individuals, and I will say this, there were many individuals who went out there who came from Alexandria. They were Egyptians. There were many individuals who didn't. Evagrius comes from Pontus. Other individuals, they leave lives of ease and come there. Saint Arsenius being one of them. So all of these individuals, I just marvel about them. Now, next week, we will actually take up a monk who traveled among the monasteries of Egypt and of Palestine. And eventually, he also started a monastery. But he was a very different type of monk in that, though there certainly were very well-educated monks among the monks of Egypt, he kind of was an Oxford PhD who decided, I'm going to throw it all away. I do know individuals who are Princeton PhDs who have done so. And this is St. Basil the Great. St. Basil, who basically decides to take up the life of the monk, though eventually he does become a bishop. And of course, his friend, St. Gregory of Nazianzus, St. Gregory the Theologian, who basically wanted to live the life of a monk, but then, you know, his father ordains him a priest, and then St. Basil gets him made a bishop. We've talked about that. Anyway, I am now rambling. So with that, I will say once again, thank you all for listening. Thank you all. I've gotten a number of emails of late. Some of you won't hear this episode for a while because one of you wrote me and said, you know, I'm doing this. Thank you for it. You know, he's back on St. John Chrysostom. I don't even remember what episode that was. But anyway, our producer is still Elijah Zamperin. And our bumper music is still by Johann Sebastian Bach. And you are listening to a listener-supported podcast of Ancient Faith Radio.
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1: Well, good evening and welcome to Orthodoxy Live, your live call-in show about the Orthodox faith, her teachings, and her traditions. I'm your host, Father Evan, and we are streaming to you live tonight here on Ancient Faith Radio. I'm glad you are with us. Of course, we'd love to hear from you, and if you'd like to call in tonight with a question, you can dial the number 855-237-2346, 855-237-2346, or 855-AF-RADIO. It's March 22nd, 2026, and I'm glad to be with you this evening. Sorry to miss so many episodes over the last month or so. That is kind of par for the course when we hit the Lenten season with the increase in services and confessions. And, you know, I'm often doing a Lenten retreat here or there. And so I wasn't with you last Sunday, but back on air tonight. And of course, open lines as we get the program underway, and love to hear from you. So again, 855-237-2346, 855-AF-RADIO. 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Of course, if you're listening to this program as a podcast and after it's broadcast, you can always send in your questions by emailing me at orthodoxylive@ancientfaith.com. And as always, we encourage you to share the Ministry of Ancient Faith with your friends, like us, tell others about the work here on Ancient Faith and Orthodoxy Live, and encourage them to take a listen to our program. Well, you may hear that my voice is a bit off, and that is because returning yesterday from my trip, I just came down with the most wicked of colds, so much so that I was not able to serve the liturgy this morning, but Father Nicholas at our parish of St. Spiridon was able to serve the liturgy along with our incredible deacons, Deacon Mark and Deacon Eugene, who serve so faithfully our community. I'm grateful to them and, of course, to Father Nicholas for filling in while I was basically laid up in bed. I did a little watching of the liturgy, but not a ton because I just was really wiped out. But one of the things I did today was to watch a film on St. John of the Ladder. And if you've been attending an Orthodox church this Lent, and if you've been a member of the Orthodox Church, or perhaps just starting your journey, you may come to realize that the Sundays of Great Lent have two themes to them. The first and the more ancient is the theme that comes to us through the gospel that is read during the Sunday. And this Sunday was the gospel of the speechless son whose father comes to Jesus in Mark, the Gospel of Mark chapter 9, asking the Lord to heal his son who is afflicted by a demon who has rendered him speechless and often throws him into the fire. He grinds his teeth and foams at the mouth. And this condition was not something that the disciples of the Lord could heal. And the Lord encourages the man to have faith, to which he famously responds, "Lord, I believe, help my unbelief," which is such an apt description of where so many of us are in our journey of faith. But the humility of this man to say to the Lord, "You know, I have some faith, I have some trust in God, but I also lack faith and lack trust." This humility, of course, draws the compassion of God toward the man and his son. But also it's just an honest recognition of where so many of us are when we journey. And we should always remember this statement, because you know, our walk is not meant to be perfect. It's rather something that is often full of setbacks. You know, first hand up, you know, that's me. Often we see just how much sin has taken a hold of us, and how often we just can't seem to progress. But nonetheless, the man, you know, he confesses his reality. And this is a confession we too can make. And he sees and witnesses his son healed. And the disciples then, you know, wonder why it was that they couldn't do anything about this man's son's possession and affliction that came upon him because of this and his health. And the Lord gives an instruction that this type of healing, you know, and this overcoming of the demonic only comes about by prayer and fasting. And so we're reminded that ascetical efforts, you know, the spiritual life is part of the Christian journey. And we do our best as our strength allows to fast, to pray, to give alms, to go on pilgrimage, to attend services, all the spiritual disciplines that are set before us by the Lord and in Scripture. And the second theme that is typically layered upon the Sunday has to do with, you know, like last Sunday, it's the midpoint, so it was the cross. Today it was St. John of the Ladder, who was a eventual abbot of the great monastery of Mount of St. Catherine's on Mount Sinai. And if you haven't yet become familiar with his book, the book is called The Ladder of Divine Ascent, 30 Steps to Heaven, if you will, based on the 30 years of our Lord's life. That's where the number comes from, but understood as probably one of the most important and classic books of spirituality ever written, read throughout the world, still to this day, if you will, required reading for the monastic communities in the Orthodox world, accessible to us, both in its original form or in books on it, and something to consider. And you can, of course, explore some videos as well online to learn a bit more about St. John and the work and what he imparted to the world through his own life and witness to Christ. So again, you're listening to Orthodoxy Live, so we get underway here on Ancient Faith Radio. I'm glad you're with us. A number to call. We still have a couple of open lines, 1-855-237-2346, 1-855-AF-RADIO. All right, so we're going to go out to our first caller tonight, and it's Michelle. Michelle, welcome to the program.
2: Hi, Father Evan. Thank you.
1: It's nice to have you with us, Michelle. Where are you calling from?
2: I'm calling from New York.
1: Oh, a certain part?
2: Yeah, like the southern tier of New York. So the Binghamton area.
1: Binghamton.
2: South of Syracuse. Yeah.
1: South of Syracuse. Okay. I spent a little, I spent some time in New York. Most recently, I was out in Newark to give a Lenten retreat. But my freshman college roommate was from Poughkeepsie.
2: And, oh, okay. Nice.
1: Yeah. And then I had a really close friend from Albany. So I visited Albany, never been to Binghamton or Syracuse. But gosh, rural New York is just stunning.
2: Yeah. Yeah, definitely. The hills are gorgeous and Yeah, absolutely.
1: I have to say one thing. I was always kind of shocked by, the description of a mountain out east. You know, coming from Colorado, they're mountains, but you know, when you come from Colorado, they don't appear like mountains. They appear like foothills.
2: Right. Absolutely. You know,
1: but the trees and the colors and the rivers, it's really a beautiful place. Do you have a parish there?
2: It is. Yes. St. Mary's in Endicott.
1: Okay. Which jurisdiction?
2: The Carpatha Russian.
1: Oh, lovely. Well, so nice, Michelle.
2: And I'm not sure if that's what you mean by jurisdiction, but hopefully.
1: I did. Yeah, I did.
2: Okay,
1: so,
2: great.
1: You know, there's Greek and Syrian and Russian, Carpathian Russian, Serbian, Syrian, you know, Antiochian, on and on. And often for our listeners, you know, that becomes rather confusing, but, you know, the simple way of saying it is that we're all Orthodox, but administratively, various parishes are governed by different bishops. And so, nonetheless, we share the same faith and same confession of faith. So, Michelle, what's on your mind tonight?
2: Absolutely. Thank you. So, my spiritual fathers have given me some great advice about this, but I know many people go through a situation like this, and I was looking for resources. But I'm in the stages of saying goodbye to a beloved pet of ours. Our dog has been with us, you know, my whole adulthood now. He's 15 years old, and he's been a real blessing in our lives. And I was just wondering about from an Orthodox perspective about caring for animals at the end of their lives. You know, I know we're called to be stewards of creation, and God cares for all of his creatures. And you know, when a beloved pet is suffering, I was wondering about what our response should be as far as, like, questions of euthanasia when an animal is suffering. And then I was also wondering about burial and cremation, and if there's a difference there. I know the Orthodox tradition is for burial, you know, obviously, for our bodies. So yeah, I was just wondering if you had any advice around handling, you know, the end of our beloved companions' lives. You know, the best way we can. And then also, you know, I just sitting in the grief of saying goodbye to someone you love, especially when, you know, so innocent as an animal.
1: Yeah, you know, just was it 2 weeks ago? Yeah, one of my parishioners, Julie, she had these two incredible doggies, and the eldest of them passed. And, you know, Julie had had these dogs for, you know, such a long time, and so hard to lose a pet. You know, we have a dog named Theo, who is beloved. You know, he's part of the family. I mentioned in the opening of the program that I came home just really sick. And as my wife was up and getting ready for church, you know, Theo came right to the side of the bed and, you know, gave me a lick and just looked at me and waited for me to say good morning, you know. And so it's just part of our world, right? And what a beautiful thing to witness the dignity of God's creation in an animal, and to see, as you stated, that they are designed on purpose to live according to their nature. You know, it's only human beings that defy our creator's design, you know, through sin. An animal doesn't. And so they have much to teach us, you know, if we pay attention. And, you know, within Orthodoxy, we see a really beautiful relationship between the created order, plants and animals and trees and rivers and streams and mountains and meadows, and human beings. And as you mentioned so wonderfully in your question, this idea of stewardship, right? And and so it's important. It's important to handle the death of a pet with dignity, right? And with a Christian understanding. So I commend you for thinking carefully about it. I think, you know, there are those who may kind of line up on the sort of totally utilitarian side of things and say, oh, it's just an animal. You know, they're meant to serve us. And while that's true, right, creation was designed by God for mankind to delight in and to be served by it. But as you said, and as is attested to in Scripture, there's a stewardship, right?
2: Mm-hmm.
1: To creation. We're not meant to abuse it. You know, an animal cruelty is not tolerated. That's considered a sin in the church. Mm-hmm. And so, you know, when a pet is nearing the end of its life, it is acceptable to provide a dignified end and to ease suffering,
2: mm-hmm.
1: right? So I don't know if that's the advice you were given.
2: Yes. Yeah.
1: Yeah. So it's, I think it should be understood that, you know, even for people who are ranchers and farmers that have chickens and ducks and horses and mm-hmm. pigs, you know, Orthodox farmers do euthanize animals when it's necessary mm-hmm. to do so, right? And then what mm-hmm. to do when that's done? I mean, in an ideal setting, if we can bury that animal, that's best, but we may not be able to, you know, especially for those of us who live maybe in urban settings, right? Although there are pet cemeteries, right? I know that when we were younger, we had a couple of animals in my childhood home that we lost, and my brothers and I buried them in the backyard, you know, in a shoebox kind of thing. You know, we dug up part of the garden and placed them there. I think we even offered some prayers, you know, as children would do, right?
2: So
1: if you can, I think it's nice to bury your pet. If it's not possible, it's okay to cremate the pet. We don't understand, you know, now there's a lot of back and forth about, you know, who's in heaven, you know, is creation going to participate? It seems that the Orthodox witness on this is to say, you know, there's no reason to exclude, you know, creation in a redeemed way from participating in the life to come. But obviously, you know, an animal is different than a human being, right? So some of the ways in which we look at death and burial and the treatment of a human being's body and the treatment of an animal's body are going to be different. But that's why I use the words, you know, dignified and noble. There's still a way that we
2: right.
1: can be dignified and noble, you know. I'm going to stop for a second because I've said a lot. You know, how is this sitting with you?
2: No, I appreciate that. Yeah, it definitely resonates with, you know, the conversations I've had, and I think that the relationship that we can develop with animals is so beautiful. You know, they truly become members of a family, and you know, my priest had mentioned, like, one of the purposes too, as you mentioned, animals having a gift of bringing us closer to mm-hmm. God too, mm-hmm. and creation. And, so it's, you know, it's definitely a difficult transition. And I, I'm a convert of a few years now. So mm-hmm. I just also wanted to see, like, how you mentioned, approaching this with, you know, a Christian mindset, and I appreciate mm-hmm. your words of dignity and nobility. You know, that's all we want for our guy, and to remember him in a dignified and honored way.
1: Yeah, and I think, you know, but a few weeks ago, one of the children in my parish found a dead bird out in the lawn, mm-hmm. and I guess somebody had just sort of scooped it up and threw it in the trash. And the child mm-hmm. came to me in the sanctuary and said, "Father, what they did was wrong." Mm-hmm. You know, they were, and this was a child, they weren't expressing a theology that was, you know, explicit, but it was something intrinsic mm-hmm. to their upbringing in the church. They just kind of felt like, we don't just throw away an animal, do we? And even an animal in the wild, they felt like, well, shouldn't we just place that bird under a tree? Or, you know, there was just a different way that they knew that we should handle that, right? So, you know, again, that's why I mentioned dignified and noble. And we could even say it's appropriate to mention the word love. We don't, of course, equate a love between, you know, two human beings as the same as a love between a human being and an animal. But we also don't have to shy away from the idea that we love creation. We love our pets. And so, you know, love would express itself in a certain way, you know, when it comes to death. And so that's also a guiding principle for us, you know. So, Michelle, I'm so glad you called and asked. You know, no one's ever called to ask this question before. And so
2: thank
1: it was
2: you.
1: Nice to get,
2: I appreciate it.
1: Yeah, a question about something we've not talked about and to provide, you know, the church's perspective on it. So, Michelle, God bless. Good strength through the rest of the fast.
2: Thank you, Father, and feel better.
1: Thank you so much. Bye-bye. Okay, we're gonna go back out to the phones in just one second, Nathan. So just hold on. We're gonna take a quick break. Give me a chance to rest, as you can hear these kind of scratchy vocal cords, and we'll be right back.
0: Live with Father Evan. We'll be back in a moment. In the meantime, lines are open at 1-855-AF-RADIO. That's 1-855-237-2346.
1: Hi, this is Father Evan Armitas, priest at St. Spyridon Greek Orthodox Church in Loveland, Colorado, and the host of the Ancient Faith Radio Sunday night call-in show, Orthodoxy Live. 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I look forward to sharing it with you. 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
0: Father Evan is ready for your call, and our lines are open at 1-855-AF-RADIO. That's 1-855-237-2346. Here once again is Father Evan.
1: Well, welcome back to the program. We do have a couple of open lines at 855-237-2346. That's 855-AF-RADIO. We're going to get to our next caller in a second, and just a shout out to Noah, who's also holding on. We'll be with you in a minute. Thanks for holding on. Well, in listening to that ad, you know, quite a difference between the voice that recorded that ad and the one that's speaking to you now live here on Ancient Faith. But by your prayers, I will recover from this wicked cold I've got. Let's go out to the phones and take a call from Nathan. Nathan, welcome to the program.
3: Hi, Father Evan. How are you?
1: Well, I'm doing well, except for this ridiculous cold I've got.
3: Yeah, sorry to hear.
1: But, oh, yeah, I know. I think I get sick more often than most. That's an honest confession. My wife says as much as well. And I think part of it is I've never been a great sleeper. And I'm also I'm not a workaholic, but I work hard. And so that's a dangerous combination. So I wear myself out and then I get sick. So, yeah. Nathan, where are you calling from?
3: I'm in a LA suburb, but you could say Los Angeles.
1: Los Angeles. Is that home?
3: Yeah.
1: Is that where you're from?
3: Yes. Been here my whole life.
1: I always thought I would live in California.
3: You can come back.
1: I know. I think the hard part is, you know, a few times I've looked at, you know, when I've been invited to consider, you know, in years past, a parish in California, I always look at the difference in cost of living from where I am to where I'd be going. And I'm like, oh my gosh, it is significant. Yeah. That's the hard part.
3: It's really hard out. Yeah. It financially is very difficult out here. It's got a lot of good things going for it, but affordability is not one.
1: No, it's not. And so, I know from brother clergy who are from California, it's something they're used to. But I also know for the hierarchs who are trying to attract clergy, it can be difficult because, you know, it's the same salary here or there, right? And right. So it's hard to sort of make that jump because your ability to pay for the family just drops significantly nonetheless. Do you have a home parish there?
3: Yes, St. Michael's in Antiochian in Van Nuys.
1: Van Nuys. Oh, I've never been to Van Nuys, but I've heard of that city. Yeah, well, nice to have you on the program. Thanks for calling.
3: Yeah, thank you. Thank you. Appreciate it.
1: Well, yeah, what's on your mind tonight?
3: Yeah, I had a question. I had, he goes to our church. He's a friend of mine. He said something that I was curious about. It didn't quite sound right to me. I thought, let me ask, because I'm still learning. I'm a catechumen. I'm going to be received in on Lazarus Saturday. But so I'm still,
1: lovely.
3: Yeah, thank you. And so I thought, you know what, let me ask, and with my my priest, I try to, you know, he's so busy, so I try to focus on stuff for my family and more kind of spiritual growth type of things. I thought, I saw that it was live. I thought, you know what, let me call in and ask this question. And it was basically, he had said that it's Orthodox teaching, and there was some, maybe it was like a pastoral letter or a canon, that Orthodox shouldn't proselytize to like other quote unquote apostolic churches, those being Roman Catholic, Assyrian Church of the East, and Oriental Orthodox. And it didn't quite sound right, but I thought, you know what, I'm learning, so I might be wrong. So it's like, if someone's Catholic, you know, we're not supposed to, you know, encourage them to be Orthodox and try to bring them over. So yeah, that's my question. Is that accurate? Are there just different schools of thought, you know, kind of different approaches? That's my question.
1: Well, it's a great question. On a broader scale, it opens up the line of inquiry related to how is it that the church approaches sharing the gospel. And, you know, so often when the term proselytizing comes up, it really today has a negative connotation, right? You know, sort of the door knocking or the standing on the corner kind of thing, you know, or the pamphlets, right? And, you know, so the idea that Orthodoxy would proselytize doesn't quite sound right. Nonetheless, the church has never shied away from giving witness to and sharing the gospel and the truth of Jesus Christ and his body, the church. So, you know, I just want to say that on a more broad scale, you know, the church should always be witnessing. And I think that's where some of your discomfort comes from, like the idea that somehow an Orthodox Christian is to remain mute or passive when it comes to sharing.
3: Yeah, I might have, proselytize might have been a bad word, but like I have a
1: coworker
3: who's he's a devout Catholic. So kind of my take was like what you were saying, like, oh, you know, just leave him alone, let him be Catholic. And it just doesn't sound, it doesn't sound right. Why I wouldn't want to witness to him to, you know, at least come see the Orthodox faith.
1: Yeah, I mean, I can say that there are many times in my life where I have given witness to and shared, not in an aggressive way or manner, and certainly not in a way that is obtuse or, you know, lacks the attention and the emotional intelligence of my audience, right? You know, so, it's not like I'm pushing doors open and standing on tables and railing, but, you know, when given the opportunity to speak about the faith, I have on numerous occasions. And, you know, if asked, I've never said, well, the Orthodox Church has a canon that prohibits my speaking of my faith. You know, that again. Now, what I think this person may be referring to. And, you know, I haven't taken a dive into these documents in many years. And part of that is just, you know, the life of a parish priest is certainly not 8 to 10 on Sunday. You know, it's a very busy and demanding vocation. And so, you know, I haven't had time to review these documents, but there are discussions that have occurred between Orthodoxy and Catholicism. You know, they call it the dialogue of love, I think. There are discussions that have occurred between Orthodoxy and the Oriental churches and the Assyrians of the East. And in these discussions, there may have been letters passed between the participants recognizing one another, you know, as apostolic churches and calling upon a type of respectful dialogue, right? And this is most likely the result of, you know, the polemical nature of earlier centuries, right? Where, you know, the dialogue was often nasty, you know, and was polemical and sought to discredit the other side, as opposed to what I think is appropriate, which is to confess the truth and the faith. You know, so let's say, for example, I'm speaking with a Roman Catholic. You know, we share a reverence for the Virgin Mary, Theotokos, but we also have differences in our approach. And I don't have to condemn a Roman Catholic for its theology around Mary. I can simply elucidate and witness to the Orthodox position. And I think that's probably what those documents is describing, you know, and not, you know, sort of a position paper. Now, at the same time, within Orthodoxy, there is plenty of, if you will, erudite and pointed theological discussion and representation of the faith to create clarity, you know, so for people who are examining the details of, you know, a Roman Catholic position or an Oriental position, an Orthodox position, there can be clarity, you know, footnotes and all, right? So, yeah, I think what I'm supporting is probably what is in your own understanding the path forward, which is no, give witness, speak honestly, humbly, lovingly about the faith, and don't go on the attack, not necessary, but be ready to provide detail when called upon, right? So that people can distinguish what it is that the church has been professing and teaching since the time of Christ and the apostles. Yeah. How does that sound?
3: Yeah. That sounds really good. Yeah. And it sounded, when I heard it, it was one of those things that, you know, you can't put it to words. I was like, I don't know if that sounds right.
1: Makes sense. So I appreciate
3: that. It could be, maybe he had heard that and it's kind of, I don't know. Maybe it's like a kind of running it a little to the far end of the argument, but no, that makes a lot of sense.
1: Yeah, thank you. That's my assumption is that, you know, those types of discussions and the sort of those conferences, they publish joint papers, but nothing to the level of a canon. And
3: okay,
1: you know, certainly you would find, you know, pretty stringent, or I shouldn't say stringent, pretty harsh resistance to the idea that somehow the church should not be giving witness to the fullness of the faith. I mean, that's just,
3: yeah,
1: it's, that doesn't make any sense. You know, that's not what we're supposed to do, but, well, appreciate you calling, Nathan, and, may God guide you, and congratulations on your upcoming reception into the church on Lazarus Saturday. What a beautiful day that'll be for you and your family, or is it just on your own, or?
3: Yeah, it's my family, except I have a 13-year-old daughter. I had come on and asked you about, you know, how she was a little resistant. And so talking with my priest, she's not right now, God willing, she will eventually. So it's me, the 2-year-old, and my wife.
1: Wonderful. I have a family in my parish who took the same course of action with a 13-year-old roughly. And beautiful to say that here a few years later, she's going to be baptized here soon. So,
3: awesome.
1: You know, the approach was right, you know. So, all right. Well, God bless. Thanks for calling, Nathan.
3: Thank you so much. Thank you so much, Father Evan. Appreciate it.
1: Bye-bye. Good night. All right. As our friend Nathan drops off, opens up a line for you if you'd like to call in to Orthodoxy Live at 1-855-237-2346. That's 1-855-AF-RADIO. We're going to go back out to the phones and take a call from Noah. Noah, welcome to the program.
4: Hello.
1: Hey, Noah. How are you?
4: Doing good.
1: Where are you calling from?
4: Oklahoma.
1: Oklahoma. I was in Tulsa a few weeks back, and I always joke, I don't know if you've ever heard this joke, Noah, do you speak any Greek?
4: No.
1: No? So if you take the word Oklahoma, the state's name, and you break it up in Greek, Okalo, Homa, it means the good earth.
4: Okay.
1: It's kind of just a little funny, you know, so people say, oh, see, Oklahoma's it's a Greek word. Greeks have a tendency to make every word, you know, its origin somehow in Greek, but yeah. Well, welcome to the program, Noah. What's on your mind tonight?
4: Okay, so I had a question with the kind of fall of the Roman Church.
1: Okay.
4: And something kind of connected is, I understand, like, in the 5th century, the Constantinople church was almost all of the heresy, I think, due to Arianism.
1: Mm-hmm.
4: But that got resolved. I wonder why it didn't happen for the Roman church.
1: Hmm. Well, I mean, the separation between East and West that eventually became, you know, known to us here in the modern century as, you know, the Roman Catholic and Eastern Orthodox churches, and the sort of the description of that is, you know, boy, the number of volumes and books written on that schism, you know, would fill a very large library, probably, if you included papers and essays on it. I think the 3-set history volume on the split that's available through Ancient Faith is quite good. But, you know, the Western position of, you know, apostolic tradition and its belief in, you know, the rightness of its theological position, you know, solidified, you know, a bit over time and if you will, eventually calcified, so that, you know, Roman Catholic theology does not view itself in error, nor in heresy, but sees rather its position and its theological positions as the true faith. Now, Orthodoxy has provided a counterpoint to that for centuries. Eventually, even the Protestant Reformation did the same. And there's continued dialogue with the hope that the positions in which Roman Catholicism and Orthodoxy differ can be resolved. The Orthodox position is that, you know, the Roman Catholic Church would need to lay aside some of its theological points and some of the things that it stands firm on. So, for example, you know, even the papacy itself would

0: Roman bishop when he like fell into heresy for a bishop that was like in communion with the rest of the church.
1: Well, it's not really, it wasn't really something that could be easily done, you know. So even though the rest of the bishops would call the Bishop of Rome, you know, into a state of departure from the faith and an error, you know, you have a power structure, if you will, and you have an allegiance within the common people to that institution that isn't just easily, you know, switch is flipped and you toss out that bishop and bring in a new one. And so, you know, it's just not historically, it wasn't a viable option, right? And so, you know, a passage of time and you see, you know, the papacy becoming not just simply a theological seat, but a political and military seat of power. So it's if you just kind of read through it and you see it historically, that's not something that could have been done. It would have required much more than simply sending a letter and asking that bishop to step down. I mean, one of those realities of historical, you know, division. It's too bad, but yeah.
0: May I ask how the Constantinople church came back into communion after most of the church was like Arians?
1: Well, that happened as all heresy is overcome by the constant vigilance and explanation of truth. And so to a great degree, you know, St. Gregory and his homilies given in Constantinople reversed that. And, you know, it's something that required a saint whose touch and explanation and insight could move an empire, if you will. And that's always the case whenever there's a heresy. You know, the necessity of the Holy Spirit working through incredibly holy and pious people restores the church. And that still happens today. You know, whenever the church acts in error, it's typical that the Holy Spirit, through the actions of women and men, who often come to be known later as saints, redirects the church towards the truth. And, you know, Orthodoxy has dealt with this hundreds of times, and that's one of the beautiful witnesses to its, you know, fullness and its apostolic reality, that even though the church has been beset by heretical ideas and notions and heretical leaders, it has constantly been restored to the fullness of faith. That's why on the first Sunday of Lent, we recognize one of the heresies that occurred in the church and the restoration of the church to its fullness. So, yeah, great questions, Noah. Great to have you on the show. Thanks for listening.
0: Thank you.
1: Yeah. All right. Good night. We've got another caller on the line. Before we take this call, let's take another short break and we'll be right back.
2: 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In the meantime, lines are open at 1-855-AF-RADIO. 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

0: 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That's 1-855-237-2346. Here once again is Father Evan.
1: Well, welcome to back to the program, and your partially depleted host, Father Evan. Thanks for listening tonight and being with us. We're going to go back out to the phones and take a call from Charles. Charles, welcome to Orthodoxy Live.
2: Thank you. Good evening, Father Evan.
1: Good evening, Charles. Where are you calling from?
2: I'm calling from Georgia.
1: One of my dear, sweet friends is from Georgia, and I just love my dear friend Alexis. She's got a deep Southern accent, though. You don't seem to have one at all.
2: No, sir. I grew up in California.
1: But you did the no, sir, so you've picked up some of the South.
2: That's right. The Southern hospitality is seeping in.
1: I love it. Where in California did you grow up?
2: Silicon Valley area, near San Jose.
1: Okay. And one of my best friends in the world is from that part of the world, San Jose. And probably my dearest, closest friend, Father Tom. But what brought you to Georgia?
2: Family.
1: Oh, your family, part of it was in Georgia?
2: Yes. People moved around about 20 years ago or so.
1: Yeah, yeah. Now, are you in proper Georgia or are you in one of the big cities?
2: No, I'm in the Golden Isles area, Brunswick, Jekyll Island, St. Simons area.
1: What did you call it? The Golden Isles?
2: Yes, sir.
1: Why do they call it that? What's that term mean?
2: I assume because of the sunrises and the sunsets. It's just a kind of a beautiful location. People out on the water and the beach, and you know, it shimmers.
1: So what's a good time to go there?
2: I like the fall. Yeah, the fall is October is a great month to be in this area. Yeah, the humidity starts to die down a little bit, and you get some cooler weather.
1: Hmm. So it gets, I mean, summertime must be pretty muggy and hot.
2: Yes, absolutely.
1: What's the winter like?
2: Currently, it's been warm. We got up into the 80s today, and it'll be increasing from here, I fear.
1: Yeah, but winter's usually what, 50s, 60s?
2: No. It's usually, I would say average, we're at least high 70s in this area.
1: Oh, okay. Yeah, I have to look. I'm gonna totally get online and check out Golden Isles. I just never heard that term, and sounds like a lovely part of the world. You're very fortunate.
2: It can be if you like like being out on the water. If you like fishing, this is the place for it.
1: Well, I like the water, I like the beaches, and I love fishing. But I am a fly fisherman, so I don't know if I would qualify as a fisherman in Georgia.
2: Just get a reel in and see what happens.
1: That's a fair statement. Well, what's on your mind, Charles?
2: So I have been attending Orthodox services for about 3-ish years, I would say.
1: Wow.
2: I am not a catechumen.
1: Okay.
2: And I am not in the church. So yeah. I've been attending more online because of my current occupation. It keeps me away from going to church regularly. Yeah. And what I've seen online is that there seems to be some conflicting opinions on the use of fasting and participating in Lent if you are not in the church.
1: Okay.
2: And I was kind of curious what your thoughts on that were, and if it's, you know, still a useful spiritual practice if you're not in the church.
1: Yeah, yeah. Well, you know, I'll give you the short answer, and then I'll expand. I think it's beneficial. I mean, it's not as if the Lord's promise of or direction came with a condition. You know, he didn't say, when you fast as a member of the Orthodox Church, he never said that.
2: Right.
1: He just said, when you fast. And he didn't say, when you pray using an Orthodox prayer book, he said, when you pray. And so I think the spiritual disciplines the Lord set forth benefit. And now, do I think or do I know and do I profess and confess that fasting as directed through his body, the church, prayer as directed through his body, the church, is most beneficial? Absolutely. You know, I definitely think so. And so, you know, the wonderful thing about the information age is that what could not have been shared with you, you know, a few decades ago can be, right?
2: Right.
1: And orthodoxy is available in a way it is today that it never was when I was a kid or even a young adult. You know, I would say something like probably 90% of the people who first show up at my parish have spent 6 months, a year, two, three, maybe longer online. And as they were online, they began to participate in the spiritual disciplines of the church as they were able to. They began to read Orthodox works and listen to Orthodox podcasts, right? I mean, this show, we couldn't have conceived of this show, you know, 25 years ago, right? Let alone a podcast, you know. And, you know, I can't recall the exact numbers of downloads, but it was, you know, an astronomical number last year for the show. And that means that people are encountering the faith, you know, in a digital way, and often in your situation, right, where they're not yet members. But I think we can have a generous stance towards that. I think that's the appropriate approach, right? A generous stance. And so I always tell my staff and the clergy, we are always going to take the position that if you encounter our parish in some way, we're going to treat you like a member. That's just what we're going to do. Of course, we're going to distinguish the fact that you can't participate in the sacraments in the way that someone who's been baptized and or chrismated can, but we're not going to exclude you. We're not going to create barriers. Now, if possible, Charles, I'd say to you, if you can establish even a nominal relationship with a local clergyman and start, you know, by email, that would be helpful for you. You know, even as you remain outside the church, the pastoral office of the church is not inaccessible. You know, I spend a lot of time working with people who are not yet members. And that's, I remember, I'll tell you a funny story, Charles. When I first came to the parish, you know, it was very small. It was like 20, 30 of us. And, you know, the parish had sacrificed mightily to afford a priest. And, you know, at one point within the first year, you know, a question arose, I think, in a council meeting as to whether or not I would spend time, you know, meeting with and speaking with people outside the community. And really the position at that time was that I shouldn't, you know, that, that we're paying for this priest and we want this priest to just be focused on us. And that's fair. But I explained to them, that's not the priesthood. And it's not the way the priesthood works. The priesthood is an offering of God to the world. And a priest is not an employee of a parish. He is a servant of Christ in his church. So as St. John Chrysostom so beautifully said, the world is my parish. So you shouldn't feel as if you can't avail yourself of a local priest. Now, you got to find someone who has the time and availability and someone that you can connect with. And so, you know, you can put a tentative inquiry out to maybe the local parish and just say, hey, I called Father Evan on Orthodoxy Live. I was asking about participation. I've been kind of an online member for 3 years. And I'm just wondering if I could email you from time to time. I'm not going to email you every day with every question that's on my mind, but I'd like to start a conversation about some spiritual disciplines and get some guidance. You know, I'd like to fast. I'd like to pray. I'd like to consider other disciplines of the church and incorporate them into my life. Now, as you probably know, Charles, ultimately, all of those disciplines find their fullness within, you know, a relationship in the church, you know. But, you know, we're not going to say, but until then, don't you dare pray, right? Until then, don't read scripture. You know, that's not, no, that doesn't make any sense, right?
2: Well, so, exactly. I don't, I couldn't understand why someone would say don't fast if you're not in the church. It just doesn't make, logically speaking, I don't understand that standpoint.
1: That makes, doesn't make spiritual sense either.
2: No.
1: But that's why it's so good to connect with something like this, you know, just to have a conversation with a priest and be like, hey, run this through your pastoral, you know, heart and tell me, does this make sense? And you can see really quickly where, you know, the pastoral office of the church and the priest has the ability to kind of cut through that. And, you know, I don't know why people put some of the things they do online. I, you know, is it to get clicks and views and likes, right, or create discussion and controversy? I don't know. You know, sometimes you hear things like, don't say the Jesus prayer. I'm like, what? We're not supposed to call on the name of the Lord? I think we're supposed to. And certainly, I don't know if I've ever said this story online, and I don't know if it's real or apocryphal, but, you know, one of the early large conversions into the church happened in the 80s by a group of over 2,000 evangelicals. And they first met with a bishop somewhere in the Midwest, and they met with that bishop and told the bishop that they had been led to Orthodoxy and to speak with this bishop by the Holy Spirit. And the bishop, I don't want to critique him, and I don't have a name, so I don't really even know, but the story goes that this very kind of ethnic or parochial bishop said, well, there's no Holy Spirit action of, or activity outside the church. And the response of these inquirers was, well, then what? By what spirit were we led here? So, you know, I think that is a wonderful anecdote to make the point that the church does not contain, or we can't circumscribe the activity of God in the Spirit.
2: Right.
1: And God's going to move in your heart, and he's going to call you to a relationship with him. And that's wonderful. And then the church's job is to support that journey, to provide a structure that was ordained by Christ and set forth by his apostles, and to smooth out the imperfections. It's not to set up a barrier, as those comments online would sort of make, you know, like, don't, you can't fast unless you're in the church. Again, it just doesn't make sense. So, long answer and short answer to your question, Charles.
2: Both answers are appreciated, and it was great talking with you, and I hope you start feeling better.
1: Yeah, well, keep listening and share this with your friends, and glad you told me about the Golden Isles. I'm going to check it out.
2: Sounds good. All right, you have a nice night.
1: God bless, Charles. Good night. Well, I'm sorry I wasn't able to get to all the questions that came in tonight, but I want to thank you for listening and wish you a continued strength on your journey through Great Lent. And we'll be back with you next Sunday. It's the fifth Sunday of Lent. And until then, for Orthodoxy Live and Ancient Faith Radio, I'm Father Evan. Good night and God bless.

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2: 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We live in a world that commonly sees the passion of anger as a virtue that can be used to help right wrongs. 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
3: Parables of community come out of the daily life at St. John the Compassionate Mission in Toronto, Ontario. Daily we seek to live the simplicity of the gospel and to witness to the unique dignity and infinite value of each person. Through our open doors, we welcome people from all walks of life, awakening and mirroring the beauty that lies at the heart of each person. These are the parables of community. They illustrate the reality that the kingdom of God is among us, often hidden in the noise and busyness of daily life. They are the precious pearls that God gives us when we risk opening our doors to the stranger.
4: The Gospel reading for the Sunday after the Holy Cross, Mark 8:34 to 38 and 9:1. If anyone wishes to come after me, let him deny himself and take up his cross and follow me. Tim died unexpectedly this week. Chris found out the news through a message from his sister. He died in his sleep. Chris was planning to see him for his weekly counseling sessions. He used to come twice a week. He was booked for Thursday, but we found out that he had died at the beginning of the week. Chris remembered that he started seeing Tim in 2017, and since then, probably every week. Chris remembered all kinds of stories about Tim at the mission. It took him time to become comfortable around us, even though he fit well within the community through his way of being, his manner of talking, and the way that he looked, even through the way that he ate, but mainly through his kindness and the purity of his soul. That's not to mean that all of us are pure, but that was his contribution to the daily Beatitudes that we could see and hear at the mission in the life of the poor. Tim had a pure heart, and through it, one could see God. Chris remembered in the past how he first connected to Joanna and afterwards with Ozzy, who used to give him sandwiches, which was the only thing he would eat. He didn't like the peanut butter and jam sandwiches, but he would still take them, and then he would offer them to a homeless person who was sleeping in front of his building. One could describe Tim as being very shy, but not afraid. He was shy to talk and be around people, but happy to see them, especially since he didn't have many people in his life with whom he could share anything up close. Chris might have been one of the few who saw him from very close. He had been walking with him since 2017, caring for him in a way that no other person had done before apart from his family. Chris confessed that he was both caring for and learning from Tim. Tim's life ended unexpectedly, but for Chris, the experience of a new loss of a brother that he cared for and to whom he was very close is becoming increasingly magnified in his heart, enlarging it. For whoever is ashamed of me and my words in this adulterous and sinful generation, of him will the Son of Man also be ashamed, when he comes in the glory of his Father with the holy angels." Chris was not ashamed to see and work with Tim, just as he was never ashamed to welcome the many poor who come through the doors of the mission to see him. He was not ashamed to serve in the mission, a place where the marginalized gather. On the contrary, he sought it out, this place, this strange gathering, so that he could be closer to them, to be part of it. And today, as Tim dies, he mourns for him as one mourns for a brother. He's not ashamed of his grief or of his feelings. He has no regrets, not about being with the poor, not about becoming one with them. He fell in love with the brokenness of our being, a brokenness that is more visible in those who do not fit into the little picture of a given time and space. Today, Chris is free to see what Tim meant to him and what he meant to Tim. He fell in love with a poor person, and now he sees more clearly what that love did to his heart. He had already fallen in love before Tim died. He had already tasted the communion of the saints in his heart before its time. This love for the lowly ones is the hope of our being, the fruit of our inheritance, and the beautiful account we will bring before the fearful judgment seat of Christ, where all reconciliation is possible. It is the account that we pray for in the liturgy, that one day we may fall in love with the poor and with the stranger, a path to make peace with our enemies and with ourselves. Truly I say to you, there are some standing here who will not taste death before they see the kingdom of God come with power. The cross makes the relationship with Christ personal. We learn to give up on our own will while he teaches us about the gift of life. We discover in our heart the reason for being alive, the meaning of life that floods the core of our being. The human heart who experiences life through the solitude of the soul discovers through the cross how to become the gift for others. We found out that shame is a tricky feeling because it acts upon the soul in the wrong way, because the eyes of many hurt the one soul who discovered within itself the covenantal love. Christ calls us to fall in love with those we are ashamed to be around. This unlocks faith in us and teaches us faithfulness. Because when we genuinely start to love, by being closer, we start to see. Many times we experience shame in a good way as a consequence of sin, like Adam, covering the evidence and hiding. But this can also become a trap from which we may never come out. We may become paralyzed. Here, shame moves us to embrace the one we are ashamed of in our life, the person and the words they utter, to listen to the people that cannot speak well. Like at the mission, when we listen to Mary and Laura, who always have something to say that nobody has heard before. Through the cross, we do not run away because of shame and hide, but we embrace and follow the one that is searching the insecurity of our heart. The one who is despised by the wisdom of the day is asking us to become their friend. And we are ashamed. And this is good, because he is not afraid to be with us. Paradoxically, today Christ is not ashamed to be friends with the sinner. The one who is without blemish is not afraid to ask the friendship of the one who has reasons to hide. It is sin that boasts and twists our conscience. It is sin that turns the face away from the eyes that look for us in order to bring us into communion. Whom are we ashamed of? It is the question in our life that points towards our cross, the one that brings us on the path of Christ. Maybe, after the fall, Adam and Eve should have embraced each other out of shame. And together, they should have embraced God. That might have been enough to keep the door open and avoid Christ hanging naked upon the cross so that he may show his love for them and embrace them both, and through them, embrace all of us.
3: 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These parables are the precious pearls that God bestows on the church when it risks opening its door to the stranger. We hope that they will inspire you to discover the presence of the kingdom in your own parishes and life. 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
5: 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Thoughtful discussions with everyday people who found courageous ways to manage their tech use. 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And we'll be taking the conversation one level up to talk about how parish ministries think about digital discernment for their efforts. We hope to discover how our ancient faith can bring clarity and purpose to our modern digital life, for ourselves, our families, our parishes, and the society around us, for the life of the world.
6: Hey everyone, welcome, welcome. My name is Dean Rentel, and I'm the moderator of Digital Discernment. We have a super, super exciting episode to share with you today. We have Dr. Ari Christofidis. Dr. Ari is a licensed clinical psychologist who's worked with numerous families, couples, individuals throughout his 30-year career. Dr. Ari shares what he's observed over the years regarding the impact of excessive tech use on family dynamics. He has plenty of advice for parents on how to handle these challenges with their children and adolescents. So now here's Dr. Randa, here's Dr. Ari on this episode of Digital Discernment.
7: Welcome, Dr. Ari. So excited to have you with us today.
8: Thank you, Dr. Randa. Great to be here.
7: Now, Dr. Ari, I've known you and collaborated professionally with you for over 20 years, so I'm especially excited to have you here today so you can share your knowledge and expertise from the many years that you've been working with families, couples, and individuals, including older children and adolescents. Now, you've been in the field as the iPhone, video games, and digital media of all kinds have grown in popularity and use over time. So what observations can you share about how family dynamics may have changed over time because of the proliferation of technology use?
8: It's a great question, Dr. Randa, and it's been kind of amazing to watch the kind of the organic change in families based on electronics. But what I find most surprising as far as change are the parents, less so than the children. And that's what has concerned me so much is what has happened to the parents with the inclusion of the iPhone, the laptop, the iPad, that parents have been affected much more greatly. Why I say that is before the electronics came in, parents were using anything and everything to keep their kids busy outside of schoolwork and send them outside to play, have them watch the television. So before electronics, obviously, and I'm guilty of this as a parent too, you know, put the TV on and have the kids watch a little TV so I can get some work done at home. But what's really changed in my professional opinion is how the parents have been affected by these electronics themselves. And it is hampered, in my opinion, their ability to parent well. So I'm happy to dig in a little bit deeper on that.
7: Yeah.
8: But I
7: think that's a great point. And actually, I have to agree with you 100%. And not to point a finger or blame parents, but I know what I've observed is like a feeling of helplessness, right? They're competing with the devices constantly, and they don't know how, you know, to win the battle, so to speak. But what else would you add there?
8: Well, I know we don't like to put blame, but we do have to put responsibility. So I use the word responsibility. And so when families are coming in and they're talking about this, I want to be as gentle and kind and therapeutic as possible. But I put the onus back on them because they are the parents. And I say, you have to get better at restricting yourself from falling into the trap. So what I mean by as far as what are the big changes I've noticed is that the parents themselves are getting addicted to these things as well. And then that interferes with their marriage and interferes with their parenting. It interferes with the whole structure of the family. You know, one of the examples that I will never forget is when within 5 years of the electronics really taking hold on families, I would meet with young couples, with young, you know, little babies, and the wives would be so upset with their husbands because some of these young husbands that grew up on some of these electronics who were becoming married and fathers, they would come home from work and they would go right to their game console to, as they would tell me, I need to decompress. So I need my wife to get off my back because I had a long day at work and I need to decompress. And the wife would be, well, I'm raising our baby here. I need a break. You're coming home. You're not even helping. You're going right to your game console and you're gaming. So I was like, wow, I was really astounded by like, look at these young people who were at the end of their childhood adolescence, got addicted right before adulthood, and then taking that into adulthood now. And it's affecting their marriage and the family life and the way they're going to parent their kids. That's just one example of a parent being very selfish, so to speak, and saying, I need this. They don't need that. They need to be a parent. And so that was some of the complexities of what's happening with this as an addiction. Because you and I know you can have a couple that gets together and their new spouse is addicted to marijuana and they carry that into the marriage. And I've had parents say to me, I can't believe my husband's going to the garage and smoking marijuana when we have little kids in the house. So there's definitely a correlation with addiction that is proliferating into the adults here, not just the kids. So if we set things straight with the parents first, then you can more effectively handle the problems with the children. And I think that's something that I always, when I do family therapy, I'm always looking to help the parents help themselves and straighten their lives out to better the children and the parenting. I'll never forget, I had a 16-year-old many years ago, and the mother was so angry at him because he was smoking cigarettes. And the 16-year-old in individual therapy said, why should I listen to my mother? She smokes.
7: Right.
8: You know, and the same holds true right.
7: with our tech. You know, why should I get exactly. off my phone? My mom's on exactly. it. My dad's on it.
8: Absolutely. Exactly. Absolutely. And that's what I'm seeing. That's why I'm saying with your great question is, my greatest concern is what's happening to the parents, because the parents are getting sucked into this addiction as well. And it's having a cumulative effect throughout the entire range of children, whether it's an 18-year-old or a 5-year-old.
7: Right. Right. So start at the top.
8: Yes.
7: Right. And it behooves all of us to reflect on our own use and how we're modeling for our kids as well. What would you say is the most common conflict over tech use that you see in families?
8: It's the simple answer is time, because like anything, the children want more time and the parents realize it's detrimental. So I'm constantly having this question, how much time should I allow my child to be on the iPad, the laptop, the iPhone? So it's the biggest number one question is how much time should I give them? And my answer is always age specific.
7: Great.
8: And so I always break it down depending on the age of the child. So when parents says, you know, they have, let's say, an infant to 6. I use that range, birth to age 6. I say, don't give them any electronic time. Keep them completely off electronics. Off. Don't sit them in front of a television with cartoons for 2 hours. Anything electronic is not good for that young brain development. So I can't make them do that, but I emphasize zero time, zero.
7: Excellent.
8: And I share with these families, I was at a social event for a church social event many years ago. And I was walking by this table and I noticed my eye caught this. It looked like about a 3 or 4 year old boy. And he was on like a mini iPad. And, you know, the parents were there and socializing at this event. And, you know, 5, 10, 15 minutes went by. And all of a sudden, this screeching, scream, yell. And I turn over, everyone looked because it was so like ear shattering. And it was the father taking the electronic away from that 4-year-old, and the 4-year-old went nuts. And yeah. I was like, there we go. There
7: I think most right parents in the audience have probably experienced that, myself included.
8: Yes.
7: I appreciate that point. 0 to 6, nothing, you know.
8: Nothing.
7: I've at coffee hour have seen young mothers handing their phone to their infant to pacify them.
8: And, yep.
7: You know, I have butted in a couple times and said, oh, please hand them a book or a rattle instead.
8: So. Yes. No, it's very dangerous. When you allow that introduction, you know, I always use this as an example. I said, would you give your 5-year-old, your 10-year-old, your 15-year-old cocaine? Would you let him snort a line of cocaine? And I'm very serious when I say that. Would you let him snort? Well, what are you doing here? You're creating an addictive yep. response here. So you're right. I mean, that's why I say zero. All right, so let's go to the next group. You have 7. I say 7 to 11, about 11. because as we know as psychologists, there's a huge brain shift right at puberty, you know, 12, 13, 14, you notice cognitively that child has taken the next step in understanding complex things. Whereas before that, it's still kind of black and white. So when it comes to 6 to 11, we have a big problem. The school system has introduced electronics. Right. So elementary schools have electronics and they are teaching with electronics. And what are these parents supposed to do now? So I say to them, look, it's elementary school. And you doesn't mean you need to have them on electronics when they're home from school, unless there is a specific homework assignment, let's say once they get into junior high. But elementary school, I would say, fine, if your elementary school is going to let them do simple math or simple things on an iPad or a Chromebook, fine, that's the school. Unfortunately, now your child is getting used to that addictive side of it, that stimulation. But when they come home, if they don't have to do any projects that require electronics, no more electronics, no time at all. Don't give them iPad. Don't let them be on the iPhone. Don't let them take your iPhone. Don't let them go on Xbox or PS5 or without any of those other things that especially those boys do when they're in fourth, fifth, and sixth grade. So I say, look, I can't tell you what to do, but this is my recommendation. So in that early stage, they're already getting exposed by the school. So I say, why would you want your child to have more at home if they don't have to? Then we go to the junior high, because now in junior high, these junior highs, you have to have a Chromebook or an iPad. And this, you buy it from the school, you know, it's everyone's doing that now. So now these teachers are forcing these kids to do homework on their electronics at home. So this is what I've really stressed to parents. What my families over the years have taught me is, Dr. Ari, I come and check with my son 2 hours later, and they still haven't gotten their homework done because they've been messaging their friends. And they're looking at this and looking at that. And I'm like, yes, because you're not restricting them. So my strategy for the last probably 5 years or 10, 5 to 10 years is I say, okay, you ask your child, what homework do you have tonight? Oh, I've got math and I've got social studies. Okay. How long do you think it's going to take for math? Oh, a half hour for math. Social studies, maybe less than an hour. Okay, fine. And what I tell parents is this is what you do. You put a timer on. You say, I'm going to give you the iPad for 30 minutes, and it's only for math. And I'm going to come back in 30 minutes, and you better have that homework done. If you don't, you will lose all your privileges on electronics on the weekend. And then I say, and now it's the social studies. Okay, now it's social studies. You get 45 minutes. Do your work. I'm going to come back in 45 minutes. And if you're not done, I'll let you finish 10 minutes, but you've lost now your privileges. In other words, use it as a way to help them learn how to focus and not be distracted. If you don't put any boundaries on it, look, they're human. They're kids. They're going to be so tempted. Of course, they're going to do that stuff.
7: The programs and the apps are designed to draw them in and hold their attention.
8: Yeah, right.
7: And so, the other thing I like to tell parents, number one, put those devices in a common area of the house, while they're doing homework. And also recognize that often your kid isn't being actively disobedient and defiant. They're sucked in,
8: Yes. As
7: their devices have been designed to do. So,
8: yes. But what you're saying goes hand in hand with discipline.
7: Right.
8: And the biggest mistake every parent makes is not following through with consequences. So right. Kids do not understand the concept of expectations, and then parents don't give consequences. So what I try to instill with the family structure is you have to lay down your expectations very clearly and age appropriately. I always stress age appropriateness. I noticed, years and years and years ago, I laugh because I'm Greek and I'd say, yeah, you'd have a Greek father tell their teenage son you're grounded for 2 months. I'm like, whoa, you can't do that to a teenager because they can't conceptualize 2 months. They can conceptualize 1 week. You just took all the motivation away from them. So it has to be, the punishment has to fit the crime, so to speak. But when it comes to this structure, it's you have to say, okay, my child needs to know that he or she is going to be accountable to me, the parent, to get that math homework done. Because what's the other stress that parents have told all of us over the years? Oh my gosh, it's Sunday night. It's 8 o'clock at night. You want me to go to Walgreens and pick up poster board because your project is due tomorrow morning? Are you kidding me? Why didn't you tell me this on Friday? And all the parents have the same stories, right? It's because they've been lackadaisical with expectations with homework, privileges, and consequences. So I stress those three things all the time with parents. And I say, did you follow through? I'm like, no. I'm like, I can't help you then. If you're not following through, why are you blaming your child? You're the parent.
7: Right. I've observed is that often parents feel, I think I said it earlier, somewhat helpless, right? The kid screams loudly or throws a tantrum or makes threats that are disturbing. So how do you help parents recognize that they are empowered to set limits, you know, gently and lovingly, but still set them and parent?
8: Well, I think what you're talking about is fear of your child not loving you.
7: Yeah, exactly.
8: I think that's the bottom line. It's like, I'm so afraid my child's going to say, I hate you. And I say to all parents, guess what? They all say it, but they don't mean it.
7: Right.
8: They all say it, but they don't mean it. Right. And the phrase that I love to talk about with parents is, I don't care. The child always says that. I don't care, especially teenagers. I'm like, you better believe your child cares, and they care a lot, but they're trying to undermine your authority.
7: Right. Let's turn back a bit to tech. And I wonder, are there any standard rules that you think all households should follow in terms of managing technology?
8: From the get-go, I always say there has to be a set time at night where no matter what age the child is, obviously younger the child, the earlier the time, but that you turn off the tech. In other words, the phone goes in the kitchen or the iPad is in the kitchen, but nothing is in the bedroom. In other words, that's just a very safe way to have some level of control.
7: Yeah.
8: And I've heard stories where kids will get up late at night and they go sneak in and they grab the electronic and bring it into their bedroom, and then they get caught and it's a big mess.
7: Yeah. That's actually my number one rule too, is no tech in the bedroom.
8: Yep.
7: Largely because it disrupts sleep. And we know that teenagers in particular like to check their phone at night. I've had some teens tell me, but I'm really worried about my friend and she might need to contact me. And that's so sweet and so generous, but I don't want to see our teens sacrifice their sleep. They need it. Great.
8: Yeah. You're bringing up another piece of it though, which is the social anticipation response. It's like conditioned stimulus, conditioned response that we learned in basic psychology. This is really happening, and I see it more with girls. So I see, because of their social connection with their girlfriends, is they're expecting immediate text response, immediate.
7: Right.
8: And that is really warping their sense of reality. In other words, they do something, they expect then an immediate response. And what if they don't get it? And this is, I'll give you a classic example. I was working with a girl in her mid-20s when this all first exploded in 10, 15 years ago. And I said, she came into my office. And I'm like, you look really down. I said, but what's going on? And she said, I haven't heard from my boyfriend. So being an old guy, my brain said, I'm thinking, she hasn't heard from him in like 24 hours, maybe 48 hours. Right? I'm thinking it's, been a long time. And I said, okay, well, how long has it been since, you responded? She's like, 10 minutes. I'm thinking, oh my gosh, you're falling into a low grade level depression because your boyfriend didn't respond immediately to you. And because it's been 10 minutes, you're sinking even further down. And I said, do you realize what's going on here?
7: Yeah. Our concept of time has changed enormously, right? And there's a constant push for now, because our phones are always available, right?
8: Yep.
7: Go ahead, Dima.
9: I feel like that's a really difficult subject, because most of the world, I feel, it's not just teenagers. Most of the world,
7: everybody.
9: That schedule, you're at a company, there's so many different ways of communication. A lot of companies adopt Slack, but everyone expects an instant. You are expected to be on call always, forever. Nonprofits, profits, for-profits, excuse me, everyone expects that. I mean, it's impossible to escape because that's like perhaps in other, there are pockets of other places or in other countries, but I feel like that's the American, corporate culture right now.
8: No, you're absolutely right. But what do we need to do to help children not get sucked into that too early? So I think the danger is they're not mature enough. Like when you're in corporate America, you're mature enough to handle expectations from your boss. If your boss like texts you and you know your job, you are expected to immediately respond to your boss, then you're mature enough to handle that. But the danger I find is when you're training the brain at such a young age to expect immediate response, you are not allowing the child to mature naturally. And so their expectations are very immature. So right. I would take what you're saying truthfully, but I would flip that to say, now do you see the adverse effect of what's happening when a child too young is exposed to this?
7: Right. And that also plays into the desire for instant gratification, which is essentially what you're talking about, right? And all that entails. Let's turn now and talk about the dangers that are out there on the internet, because they are out there. I'm sure you, I know I have encountered it, not just with clients, but with friends as well. So with their kids, I should say, encountering something hurtful or inappropriate for their eyes. So what advice do you have for parents on how to talk with their kids about the dangers on the internet? And you can pick whichever danger you want to address. It's everything from bullying to pornography to disturbing violence to interactions with people they don't know, all of it.
8: Well, it's a great question, but it's a very loaded question, meaning that, like you just said, you can go in many different avenues in answering that question. So, all right. So let me start with what happened early on with the internet explosion. And that was, I'll never forget, I had a client who... the parents were very concerned about this teenage girl, and she was, I think, 13 or 14, and she was on the internet. And back in those days, kids would get sucked into these group chats. And then sometimes from the group chat, a person would then single out somebody and then go just one-on-one with somebody in chatting. And what, long story short, this 14-year-old girl was chatting with a boy who she thought was a boy, and he was out of state, and he was grooming her. And their parents got so concerned, I said, you need to contact like authorities about this. And lo and behold, my client was in Illinois. They connected to an adult in Connecticut. And this was an adult man who was pretending to be a teenage boy.
7: Right.
8: And he was trying to groom her. And things could have gone really, really south. So thankfully, the parents... we're good about, hey, we got to nip this in the butt, get the authorities involved, and then teach our daughter, what are you doing? Do you understand what just happened and how dangerous the internet can be?
7: Right. And so how do you get out in front of it with parents to teach them, before something that extreme happens?
8: Well, what I always say is you've got to start young. You've got to start early. You have to have a relationship with your 4-year-old, your 5-year-old, your 6-year-old. You have to have good communication. And what happened in these busy days where moms and dads are working crazy hours, they're not developing a good, healthy trust with their child because they're so busy. But when you've developed that trust, like, I could say anything to my mom. I could say anything to my dad. That's what you want to hear. That's what you want. You want to be able to have that healthy, honest communication. And then the parents could say, honey, no, you're not going to be doing that because of this or that. It's just like I say, I teach parents oftentimes, there was a very simple research done in psychology years and years ago. Sometimes the simplest research is the most profound. And this research said you have two parties who are trying to influence a third party. And the research proves the first person to get to that other party is going to have the higher influence than the person who follows them. And what I say is we're Christians. And if you want to teach your kids about chastity and purity, you're going to want to talk to your children about sex education from a Christian perspective when they're in fourth and fifth grade before the public system tries to tell you that everything is okay. and all kinds of exploration and sexual acting out is okay. It's not, not according to our church, not according to our faith. So I say to parents, you have to teach your kids right from wrong, the Christian morals and values. If you don't, what ends up happening is the kids are influenced by the internet, by their friends at school, by programs in the school. And then when you try to introduce Christian faith and morals and values and commandments later on, you're fighting against what's already been taught to them. Right. So I always say, start early as you can.
7: So start early and often with good communication, open communication, and truly aiming to teach the principles of the Orthodox faith. Dare I say, teach them discernment from a young age as well.
8: Yes.
7: That's helpful. Yes. I'm just going to add as well that another thing that I like to try and teach families in thinking about the dangers on the internet is to remind your kids that nothing is ever private on the internet. You know,
8: right.
7: Ever. Nothing private ever, because anything can be forwarded or screenshotted. And so even if someone thinks that they're just sharing something with a small group or one person, you know, they have to assume that anything they put out there is going to be shared. And I think that, you know, I think kids are still impulsive, teenagers in particular. They don't necessarily heed that advice, but I think it's worth planting that seed. Turning to our Orthodox faith, are there any teachings from the saints, either modern or not, that seem especially helpful and inspiring to parents' challenges in managing technology within the family?
8: Yes. In thinking about our meeting today, I wanted to share something that I feel is very profound and very worthwhile for all of us parents. And it comes from St. Paisios. And if it's okay with you, it will take me about maybe 2 or 3 minutes to read what I think is very profound. Is that okay with you?
7: Sure.
8: We're good? Okay. All right. So this is St. Paisios talking about restrictions for children. And that's what we're talking about here, restrictions for children. So he says this, quote, "Children should always feel that they have a great need for advice, especially during their critical adolescent years, so they won't slide down the sweet slope of worldliness, which fills the soul with anxiety and distances it forever from God. They must enter into the spirit of obedience. They should understand that hidden within their obedience to their parents lies their own gain or advantage, so that they will submit happily and move freely in the spiritual realm. Do you see how we limit the freedom of a little child? First, the embryo is restricted within his mother's womb for 9 months. Then the newborn child is placed in a cradle. After 5 or 6 months, the cradle is surrounded by protective bars. Later, the child is not left alone outside, which prevents falls and accidents. If left alone, a young child can easily fall and get hurt. All of these measures are essential for a child to grow up safely and securely. It may seem as though the child is deprived of freedom, but without these measures, the child would be exposed to danger from the very first moment. But children don't understand, neither when they are small, that they need restrictions, nor when they are older, that they need different kinds of restrictions, and that's why they search for freedom. But what kind of freedom is this? Freedom to hurt themselves? That kind of freedom will lead them to destruction. They need to understand that until they finish their school, until they receive their degree, until they mature as a whole and well-balanced human being, certain restrictions are necessary. For if they are seriously damaged once, they can be destroyed. They must feel the restriction as a necessity, as a blessing from God. They must be grateful to their parents for imposing restrictions. They should know that everything their parents do is done out of love. No parent ever restricts his child out of malice, even if they may sometimes behave badly towards them. And even if parents tighten the reins a little more, this also reveals their great love. They mean well, They restrict their children in order to safeguard them from danger. Even a gardener will secure a newly planted tree by wrapping it tightly with wire and in the process harm it a bit. But when the bark of the tree is damaged, the good God provides for the wound to heal in time. And if God heals the tree's wound, you can imagine much more healing he will provide for his creation, the human being. In other words, if parents restricted a child a little more than what was necessary and his feelings were hurt, will God not take care of him? Of course,

0: So end quote.
1: Love that. Same two points that I take from that are that the child, even an adolescent, feels security and eventually confidence because the parent has set restrictions.
0: Right.
1: And, you know, what's funny too, is that that word restriction has kind of an oppressive feel to it. But really, what do we talk about all the time in our offices, Dr. Ari? We talk about learning to set limits and learning to set boundaries. And so I think we can consider St. Paisios's words as the need for limits and boundaries with our kids, with our adolescents. Ultimately, it allows them to be able to set limits and boundaries in their relationships, right?
0: Right.
1: And, and in their relationship to their technology, right? Dock the phone in the kitchen at night, turn it off at a certain time of day, don't pull it out in a meal, right?
0: Right. And, you know, I think about your question earlier, what are some of the detriments? What was really profound is working with older men and them telling me, yeah, I was exposed to pornography when I was 10, 11, and 12 years old. And I'm like, I see and hear that over and over, the ages of 10, 11, and 12, 10, 11, and 12. I can't tell you how many times they've told me that. And what's amazing is they're not saying I was addicted or I was exposed when I was 16 or 17 or 8. No, they're talking about when they were 10, 11, and 12. That is frightening to me, that the parents need to understand how important it is to restrict their young children from the internet for multiple reasons. Last thing I want to say that this reminds me of is, you know, in therapy as clinicians, there are often certain patients that they say something and you will never forget it the rest of your life. Yeah, certain things that are said. Well, so I'll never forget it. I think my patient was 16 or 17 years old, and he said to me, I wish my parents would say no to me. I'll never forget that.
1: Kids want those limits.
0: Yes, they do. Great. Yes, they do.
1: Great. Well, thank you so much for being here today. Any final thoughts before we close?
0: Yeah, I'd like to share some titles of some books for parents to look into. That's okay with you.
1: Yeah, read them off real quick, and we will then post links to them with this podcast. So that's great. Yeah, but let's hear it.
0: So the one I just read from was it's a series of from St. Paisios, Elder Paisios of Mount Athos Spiritual Counsels. This is Family Life. This is book 4 or chapter 4, Family Life from St. Paisios. I recommend that for parents. The other one is Raising Them Right. This is St. Theophan the Recluse on Raising Your Kids Right. It's a great book. And the last one, I think parents will love this, is Our Thoughts Determine Our Lives, The Life and Teachings of Elder Thaddeus of Serbia. So I think, you know, I thought that parents would, you know, get some good spiritual nutrients from those three books.
1: Excellent. Thank you for sharing those. And thank you for being here with us today to share your experience and your insights.
0: Thank you so much for having me, Dr. Randa. I appreciate it.
2: Whether you call them limits, boundaries, or restrictions, all are intended to offer children and adolescents the security they need to grow into that healthy adult that God wants them to be. And noting that parents can begin by applying those limits to their own personal tech usage is key to modeling healthy habits for children. We hope you'll consider the advice that Dr. Ari shared with us today as you navigate parenting in a tech-saturated world. 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
1: Today's epistle reading is from St. Paul's letter to the Romans, chapter 1, verses 18 through 27. For the wrath of God is revealed from heaven against all ungodliness and unrighteousness of men, who suppress the truth in unrighteousness, because what may be known of God is manifest in them, for God has shown it to them. For since the creation of the world, his invisible attributes are clearly seen, being understood by the things that are made, even his eternal power and Godhead, so that they are without excuse, because although they knew God, they did not glorify him as God, nor were thankful, but became futile in their thoughts, and their foolish hearts were darkened. Professing to be wise, they became fools, and changed the glory of the incorruptible God into an image made like corruptible man, and birds, and four-footed animals, and creeping things. Therefore God also gave them up to uncleanness in the lusts of their hearts, to dishonor their bodies among themselves, who exchanged the truth of God for the lie, and worshipped and served the creature rather than the Creator, who is blessed forever. Amen. For this reason God gave them up to vile passions, for even their women exchanged the natural use for what is against nature. Likewise also the men, leaving the natural use of the woman, burned in their lust for one another, men with men, committing what is shameful, and receiving in themselves the penalty of their error which was due. St. Paul speaks clearly at the end of today's reading, condemning homosexual acts. St. John Chrysostom comments, "This is clear proof of the ultimate degree of corruption when both sexes are abandoned. Both he who was called to be the leader of the woman, and she who was told to become a helpmeet to the man, now behave as enemies to one another." Notice how deliberately Paul measures his words, for he does not say that they were enamored of one another, but that they were consumed by lust for one another. You see that the whole of desire comes from an excess which cannot contain itself within its proper limits. For everything which transgresses God's appointed laws lusts after monstrous things which are not normal. The normal desire for sexual intercourse united the sexes to one another, but by taking this away and turning it into something else, the devil divided the sexes from each other and forced what was one to become two, in opposition to the law of God. The devil was bent on destroying the human race, not only by preventing them from copulating lawfully, but by stirring them up to war and subversion against each other. Paul goes straight to the source of sexual evil, ungodliness, which comes from twisted teaching, and lawlessness, which is its reward. For since it seemed that the ungodly would not believe him if he spoke of hell and punishment, but that they might even scorn him, Paul simply states that the punishment came from the lust itself. But if they still fail to perceive it, do not be surprised. Today's Gospel reading is from St. Matthew, chapter 5, verses 20 through 26. "For I say to you that unless your righteousness exceeds the righteousness of the scribes and Pharisees, you will by no means enter the kingdom of heaven. You have heard that it was said to those of old, 'You shall not murder,' and whoever murders will be in danger of the judgment. But I say to you that whoever is angry with his brother without a cause shall be in danger of the judgment, and whoever says to his brother, 'Raca,' shall be in danger of the council. But whoever says, 'You fool,' shall be in danger of hell fire. Therefore, if you bring your gift to the altar, and there remember that your brother has something against you, leave your gift there before the altar, and go your way. First be reconciled to your brother, and then come and offer your gift. agree with your adversary quickly while you are on the way with him, lest your adversary deliver you to the judge hand you over to the officer, and you be thrown into prison. Assuredly, I say to you, you will by no means get out of there till you have paid the last penny. What does it mean that the righteousness of the believer in Christ must exceed the righteousness of the scribes and the Pharisees? St. John Chrysostom writes, Jesus speaks of righteousness here as a virtue in its fullness. In speaking of Job, Jesus said, He was a blameless man, righteous. According to the same meaning of the word, Paul even called that person righteous, for whom, as he said, no law is laid down, for the law is not made for a righteous person. One might find righteous in many other passages rendered as virtuous in general. But I urge you to observe how grace has abounded under the new covenant. Jesus desires to have his prospective disciples considered as greater than the teachers under the old covenant. For by scribes and Pharisees here, he meant the upright, not the lawbreakers. If they were not acting in a commendable fashion, he would not have spoken of them as righteous. Nor would he have compared the unreal to the real. Note how Jesus also in this passage commends the old law. He does so by comparing it with the new, a comparison that implies that it is of the same family, so to speak. More or less, it does share many family resemblances. He does not find fault with the old law, but in fact makes it more strict. Had it been evil, Jesus would not have accentuated it. Instead, he would have discarded it. If the law is so commendable, how is it not adequate to bring us into the kingdom? After the coming of Christ, we are favored with a greater strength than law as such. Those who are adopted as children are bound to strive for greater things.
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1: As Christians, as believers in Christ, we are called to the very highest of standards. We are called to exceed the law, to exceed the righteousness of the scribes and the Pharisees. Let us struggle against every sin, even to the last drop of our blood, so that we may be accounted worthy of the heavenly kingdom. Now to him who is able to do exceedingly abundantly above all that we ask or think, according to the power that works in us, to him be glory in the Church by Christ Jesus through all generations, forever and ever. Amen.
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3: Our saint of the day is the holy martyr Lucilian and those with him. Lucilian spent most of his life as a pagan priest. In advanced old age, he learned the truth of the Christian faith and was baptized. The conversion of so public a figure quickly attracted attention, and Lucilian was brought to trial in Nicomedia. After enduring many tortures, he was imprisoned with four young Christians, scarcely older than children, Claudius, Hypatius, Paul, and Dionysius. When they were brought before Silvanus, the governor, all five confessed their faith and were sentenced to death and cast into a fiery furnace. When they miraculously emerged unharmed, they were taken to Byzantium, where the four young men were beheaded and Lucilian was crucified. A maiden named Paula openly carried away the martyrs' bodies and buried them. For this, she in turn was tortured and, refusing to renounce her faith in Christ, beheaded. A church was built in their honor in Constantinople. The saint of the day can be found at www.abimosis.com and is a regular feature of Ancient Faith Radio.

0: This is Daily Orthodox Scriptures for Kids with Father Alexis Corey. We're glad you're with us for this journey.
1: Welcome. I'm Father Alexis, and we are going to be reading through the Bible together. And I've got some friends that will be helping us. So let's get started.
2: Hey, hey, here we are, episode 340 for your listening and spiritual edification. We've got Constantino with us. Hey, Costa, what's our chapter?
3: Luke chapter 20.
2: And the verses?
3: Verses 9 through 19.
2: Cool. Let's get started.
3: Then he began to tell the people this parable. A certain man planted a vineyard, leased it to vine dressers, and went into a far country for a long time. Now at vintage time, he sent a servant to the vine dressers, that they might give him some of the fruit of the vineyard. But the vine dressers beat him and sent him away empty-handed. Again, he sent another servant, and they beat him also, treated him shamefully, and sent him away empty-handed. And again he sent a third, and they wounded him also, and cast him out. Then the owner of the vineyard said, "What shall I do? I will send my beloved son. Probably they will respect him when they see him." But when the vine dressers saw him, they reasoned amongst themselves, saying, "This is the heir. Come, let us kill him, that the inheritance may be ours." So they cast him out of the vineyard and killed him. Therefore, what will the owner of the vineyard do to them? He will come and destroy those vine dressers and give the vineyard to others. And when they heard it, they said, "Certainly not." Then he looked at them and said, "What then is this that is written? The stone which the builders rejected has become the chief cornerstone. Whoever falls on that stone will be broken, but on whomever it falls, it will grind him to powder." And the chief priests and the scribes that very hour sought to lay hands on him, but they feared the people, for they knew he had spoken this parable against them.
2: Thanks, Constantino. Jesus tells a parable today about a man who owns a vineyard but lets other people take care of it. He wants us to think of God who created the world but lets people take care of it. The problem is, in the story, it's that people forgot that there was an owner of the vineyard. They thought they could do whatever they wanted. And it's like that today too. Many people have forgotten that the earth is created by God, and people think that they can do anything with it. Oftentimes, they don't even take care of it, making it more difficult for everyone. In Jesus' story, the owner of the vineyard sent his son to visit the workers to straighten them out, getting them back on the right path, but the workers killed the son. And that's what God has done too. He has sent his son, Jesus, and the people killed him. Jesus is telling this story to the people to let them know what was about to happen and who he really was, the Son of God. But it's also a reminder to us that this world, the world we live in, is really God's world. We shouldn't forget and think that it belongs to us. It's ours to take care of while we're here, and we should make the world a better place while we're here, not a worse place. How can you make the world a better place? So thank you, Costa, for reading. I'm Father Alexis, and remember, Christ is in our midst.
3: He is and ever shall be.
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1: Welcome to the Daily Orthodox Scriptures. I'm Father Alexis, and we are reading through the Scriptures each day of the year using the Orthodox Study Bible. Our readings today will be from 2 Chronicles chapters 14 through 17, Psalm 118 verses 145 through 160, Proverbs chapter 27 verses 1 through 6, and John chapter 13 verses 1 through 17. In yesterday's reading, we heard of the splitting of Israel into the two kingdoms of Israel in the north and Judah in the south. We are hearing material we heard before in the books of the kingdoms, but with a more priestly perspective. So now we will continue looking at the parallel kingdoms and parallel kings. Let's begin. 2 Chronicles, chapters 14 through 17. Asa did what was good and proper in the eyes of the Lord his God, for he removed the altars of the foreign gods and the high places, and broke down the sacred pillars, and cut down the groves. He commanded Judah to seek the Lord God of their fathers, and to observe the law and the commandments. He also removed the altars and the idols from all the cities of Judah, and the kingdom was quiet under him. He was able to build walled cities in Judah, for the land had rest. There was no war in those years, because the Lord gave him rest. Therefore he said to Judah, "Because we sought the Lord our God, let us build these cities and make walls around them, and towers, gates, and bars in the land we rule. We sought him, and he gave us rest on every side, and we have prospered." Asa had an army of 300,000 from Judah, who carried shields and spears, and from Benjamin 250,000 men who carried shields and drew bows. All these were mighty men of valor. Then Zerah the Ethiopian came against them with an army of 1,000,000 men and 300 chariots, and came to Maresha. So Asa went out against him, and they set the troops in battle array in the valley to the north of Maresha. And Asa cried out to the Lord his God and said, "Lord, with you it is not impossible, whether with the many or with the few. Strengthen us, Lord our God, for we trust in you, and in your name we go against this multitude. Lord our God, do not let man prevail against you." So the Lord struck the Ethiopians before Judah, and the Ethiopians fled. And Asa and the people with him pursued them to Gerar, and the Ethiopians were so defeated they could not recover. They were crushed before the Lord and his army, and they carried away a great deal of spoil. Then they cut off all the villages round about Gerar, for the fear of the Lord came upon them. Even so, they plundered all their cities, for they had a great amount of spoil in them. They even tore down the enclosures for the livestock. Then they took many of the sheep and camels and returned to Jerusalem. Now the Spirit of God came upon Azariah the son of Oded, and he went out to meet Asa and all Judah and Benjamin, and said, "Hear me, Asa, and all Judah and Benjamin. The Lord is with you while you are with him. If you seek him, he will be found by you. But if you forsake him, he will forsake you." For a long time Israel was without the true God, without a teaching priest, and held to what is not the law. But when in their trouble they turned to the Lord God of Israel and sought him, he was found by them. In those times there was no peace for the one who went out or the one who came in, but great terror of the Lord was on all the inhabitants of the lands. So nations destroyed nation and city against city, for God troubled them with every adversity. But be strong and do not let your hands be weak, for there is a reward for your work. When Asa heard these words and the prophecy of Oded the prophet, he took courage and removed the abominations throughout the land of Judah and Benjamin, and the cities he took in the mountains of Ephraim. And he restored the altar of the Lord before the temple of the Lord. Then he gathered all of Judah and Benjamin, and those who dwelt with them from Ephraim, Manasseh, and Simeon, for they came over to him in great numbers from Israel, when they saw that the Lord his God was with him. So they gathered together at Jerusalem in the third month, in the 15th year of the reign of Asa. And at that time they offered to the Lord 700 calves and 7,000 sheep from the spoil they had brought. Then they entered into a covenant to seek the Lord God of their fathers with all their heart and with all their soul. Whoever would not seek the Lord God of Israel was to be put to death, small or great, man or woman. With a loud voice and trumpets and ram's horns, they took an oath before the Lord, and all of Judah rejoiced at the oath, for they had sworn with all their heart and sought him with all their soul, and he was found by them, and the Lord gave them rest all around. And he removed Maacah his mother from being queen mother, because she served the Asherah, and he cut down the idol and burned it at the brook Kidron. But the high places were not removed, and they still existed in Israel. But the heart of Asa was loyal all his days. He also brought the things his father had dedicated, and that he himself had dedicated, silver and gold and utensils. And there was no war until the 35th year of the reign of Asa. In the 38th year of the reign of Asa, Baasha, king of Israel, came up against Judah and built Ramah, so that no one could go out or come in to Asa, king of Judah. Then Asa brought silver and gold from the treasuries of the house of the Lord and the king's house. He sent them to the son of Hadad, the king of Syria, who dwelt in Damascus, saying, "Let there be a treaty between you and me, as there was between my father and your father. Here, I have sent you silver and gold. Come and drive away Baasha, king of Israel, so that he will withdraw from me." So the son of Hadad heeded King Asa and sent the captains of his armies against the cities of Israel. They attacked Ijon, Dan, Abel-Maim, and all the areas around Naphtali. Now when Baasha heard it, he stopped building Ramah and ceased his work. Then King Asa took all of Judah, and they carried away the stones and timber of Ramah, which Baasha had used for building. With them he built Geba and Mizpah. And at that time Hanani the prophet came to Asa, king of Judah, and said to him, "Because you relied on the king of Syria and did not rely on the Lord your God, therefore the army of the king of Syria escaped from your hand. Were not the Ethiopians and the Lubim a large and courageous army, with a great many chariots and horsemen? Yet because you relied on the Lord, he delivered them into your hand. For the eyes of the Lord look over the whole earth, and strengthen every heart that is loyal to him. In this you did foolishly, and from now on you shall have wars." Asa was angry at the prophet, and he put him in prison, for because of this he was enraged at him. And at that time Asa oppressed some of the people. Now the acts of Asa, first and last, are written in the book of the kings of Judah and Israel. In the 39th year of his reign, Asa became diseased in his feet, and his malady was severe, and in his disease he sought physicians rather than the Lord. So Asa rested with his fathers. He died in the 39th year of his reign. They buried him in the tomb he had made for himself in the city of David. And they laid him in a bed filled with spices and various ingredients, prepared in a mixture of ointments. They made a very great funeral for him. Then Jehoshaphat his son reigned in his place and strengthened himself against Israel. He placed troops in all the fortified cities of Judah and set captains in the land of Judah and in the cities of Ephraim, which Asa his father had taken. Now the Lord was with Jehoshaphat because he walked in the former ways of his father David and did not seek idols, but sought the Lord God of his father and walked in his commandments, and not according to the deeds of Israel. Therefore the Lord guided the kingdom by his hand, and all Judah brought gifts to Jehoshaphat, and he had great wealth and honor. His heart took delight in the ways of the Lord, And moreover, he removed the high places and groves from the land of Judah. And in the third year of his reign, he sent his leaders and the sons of the mighty men, Obadiah, Zechariah, Nethanel, and Micaiah, to teach in the cities of Judah. And with them he sent Levites, Shemaiah, Nethaniah, Zebadiah, Asahel, Shemiramoth, Jehonathan, Adonijah, Tobijah, the Levites. And with them were the priests Elishama and Jehoram. So they taught in Judah, and had the book of the law of the Lord with them. They went through the cities of Judah and taught the people. And the fear of the Lord fell on all the kingdoms of the lands around Judah, so they did not make war against Jehoshaphat. And some of the foreigners brought Jehoshaphat presents and silver as tribute. And the Arabians brought him flocks, 7,700 rams. So Jehoshaphat became increasingly powerful, and he built fortresses and fortified cities in Judah. He had great works in Judah, and in Jerusalem men of war, mighty men of valor. These are their numbers by their fathers' houses. Of Judah, the captains of thousands, Adnah the captain, and with him 300,000 mighty men of valor. And with him was Jehohanan the captain, and with him were 280,000. And with him was Amasiah the son of Zichri, who willingly offered himself to the Lord. And with him were 200,000 mighty men of valor. From Benjamin came Eliada, a mighty man of valor. And with him were 200,000 men armed with bow and shield. And with him was Jehozabad, who brought 180,000 prepared for war. These served the king in addition to those the king put in the fortified cities throughout Judah. Psalm 118, verses 145 to 160. I cry out with my whole heart, hear me, O Lord. I shall search your ordinances. I cry out to you, save me, and I shall keep your testimonies. I arose at midnight and cried out. I hoped in your words. My eyes awoke before dawn that I might meditate on your teachings. Hear my voice, O Lord, according to your mercy. Give me life according to your judgment. Those who persecute me in lawlessness drew near. They are far removed from your law. You are near, O Lord. All your commandments are truth. From the beginning I knew your testimonies, that you established them forever. Behold my humiliation and deliver me, for I have not forgotten your law. Plead my cause and redeem me. Give me life because of your word. Salvation is far from sinners, for they have not searched your ordinances. Your compassions are many, O Lord. Give me life according to your judgment. Many are those who pursue and afflict me, but I did not turn away from your testimonies. I saw those acting foolishly, and I yearned for you, for they did not keep your teachings. Behold, I love your commandments. O Lord, in your mercy, give me life. The beginning of your words is truth, and all the judgments of your righteousness are forever. Proverbs chapter 27, verses 1 through 6. Do not boast about tomorrow, for you do not know what the next day will bring forth. Let your neighbor praise you, and not your own mouth, a stranger, and not your own lips. A stone is heavy, and sand is cumbersome, but the wrath of a man without discernment is heavier than both. Wrath is merciless and anger passionate, but jealousy supports nothing. Open reproofs are bitter than hidden love. The wounds of a friend are more trustworthy than the voluntary kisses of an enemy. John chapter 13, verses 1 through 17. Now before the feast of the Passover, when Jesus knew that his hour had come, that he should depart from this world to the Father, having loved his own who were in the world, he loved them to the end. And supper being ended, the devil having already put it into the heart of Judas Iscariot, Simon's son, to betray him, Jesus, knowing that the Father had given all things into his hands, and that he had come from God and was going to God, rose from supper and laid aside his garments, took a towel, and girded himself. After that he poured water into a basin and began to wash the disciples' feet and to wipe them with the towel with which he was girded. Then he came to Simon Peter, and Peter said to him, "Lord, are you washing my feet?" Jesus answered and said to him, "What I am doing you do not understand now, but you will know after this." Peter said to him, "You shall never wash my feet." Jesus answered him, "If I do not wash you, you have no part with me." Simon Peter said to him, "Lord, not my feet only, but also my hands and my head." Jesus said to him, "He who has bathed needs only to wash his feet, but is completely clean. And you are clean, but not all of you." For he knew who would betray him. Therefore he said, "You are not all clean." So when he had washed their feet, taken his garments, and sat down again, he said to them, "Do you know what I have done to you? You call me teacher and Lord, and you say well, for so I am. If I then, your teacher and Lord, have washed your feet, you also ought to wash one another's feet. For I have given you an example, that you should do as I have done to you. Most assuredly I say to you, a servant is not greater than his master, nor is he who is sent greater than he who sent him. If you know these things, blessed are you if you do them."
2: Jesus washes the feet of his apostles before his passion. There's a sense of a cleansing or purification in order to prepare for these difficult days. In that this washing occurred at the time of the Last Supper, at least this is how we look at the chronology liturgically, Archimandrite Zacharias uses this passage to examine how we cleanse or prepare ourselves before participating in Holy Communion. I would like to share his words on the importance of reading the scriptures and invoking the name of Jesus in prayer as preparation. This can be found in the book Remember Thy First Love, which expresses the theology of Archimandrite Zacharias's spiritual father, Saint Sophroni. He writes, "It is good to do our best to keep a time of silence, starting from the evening before, if we can. I know we are all very busy, even in monasteries, but we should take at least a little time to read God's Word, to invoke His name with the expectation of partaking of His body and blood. These are the two means which the Lord has given us to build up our heart as a temple of the Holy Spirit, of His divinity. If we spend a little time of dwelling in His Word and in the invocation of His name, our participation will be more fruitful. We must therefore devote some time to His Word and the invocation of His name, so as to receive some cleansing. The Word of the Lord and the invocation of His name will leave traces of His presence and of His peace in us. And to these traces He will add the fullness of His sanctification when we participate in His body and blood the next day. The liturgy, like every feast in the liturgical cycle, begins at the end of the previous day. It is indeed good to start preparing the day before and fix our mind on the liturgy. We should try to think up ways. How can I present myself tomorrow in the best possible way so that the Lord will be pleased to accept me? And if we read His Word with this tension, a verse may ignite in our heart, and that verse will be enough to prepare us for our presentation before Him the next day in the liturgy. That was from Remember Thy First Love from Archmandrit Zechariah. May the Lord help us to see the benefits of cleansing and preparation before we receive Holy Communion. I'm Father Alexis, and remember, Christ is in our midst.
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4: 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The title of today's episode is called Lessons from the Corporate World. This is actually the 150th episode of Sacramento Living. I'm not sure what significance that has other than it means that since I've started, I've averaged about 15 episodes per year. Some podcasts get to 150 episodes a lot quicker than I did. Some do not, and most never even make it that far. When I think about it, 150 over 10 years is not as many as I would have liked to have done, but I suppose that, you know, during that time frame, I've also published exactly 100 articles, 200 plus teaching videos through the Orthodox Christian Network, and more than 50 poems. So I don't feel too bad. I also run a business whose clients are corporations, which moves me off my shameless advertisement of my CV and onto the topic of the day. The corporate world is a little bit of a play on words, and I'll be discussing what probably comes to your mind when you hear the words corporate world, which is the business world and corporations. But as you'll hear and probably already know, that is a narrow way to think about it. The lack of corporate appreciation and understanding as an underpinning of true reality is actually pervasive in its negative effects. And that's some of what I'm going to be talking about today. When I say pervasive, I don't mean that I think there's so much of a lack of understanding cognitively of what corporate world means and its implications, but more so in the action and orientations of our actions. So let me first begin by offering a definition of the word corporate. According to the various standard dictionaries, it can mean law of a company or group of people authorized to act as a single entity and recognized as such in the law, or shared by all members of a group of relating to or formed into a unified body of individuals. The word corporation means a body formed and authorized by law to act as a single person, although constituted by one or more persons and legally endowed with various rights and duties, including the capacity of succession. It derives from the Latin word corpus, which means body. Those definitions should actually feel familiar to you from church teachings, but if not, they will be by the end of this episode, because I'll also be discussing what it means in a spiritual context, do a little comparing and contrasting, but ultimately using it to help understand ourselves as persons, the body of Christ, and perhaps too how we should function in the business world, which in my experience, we often don't. This episode is inspired by many different things, as is usual for me. One of them is my own spiritual bent or battle of what I choose to focus on a lot when it comes to individualism versus personhood, individualism anchored in community versus anchored in its own sense of individualism, my understanding of the church body as in the body of Christ, and my nearly 40 years of experience in the corporate world, 14 initially as an employee, and the balance as a consultant with more than 40 corporations as my clients over the last few decades. I use the Apple Note app on my iPhone, iPad, and MacBook to house all my ideas when something strikes me. That way, I always have a way to record my thoughts wherever I'm at, because I never know when an inspiration or thought is going to hit me. I've actually had these corporate world thoughts in my notes app for a while, but I wasn't quite ready to develop it further until the other day when my wife and I went out on one of our typical Saturday jaunts. Many Saturdays we like to spend the day out, a lot of times at a historic and/or pastoral site, and then come back home around dinner time just after and settle in for the evening. My 22-year-old daughter calls it a typical old people day. A few Saturdays ago, we decided to go to a place called Gunston Hall in Northern Virginia, and then go to the nearby city of Occoquan, which is set like a little quaint village on the Occoquan River. If you live in this general D.C. metropolitan area and have never been to either of these places, I recommend them both. Gunston Hall was the former residence of George Mason, one of the leaders within the Founding Fathers. He lived from 1725 to 1792. Technically, he's George Mason IV. I didn't know that until my visit to his residence. Gunston Hall, which I think is the actual name of the house on the property, maybe it refers to the entire property, but it's a beautiful place. The property is huge and isolated, like a little paradise with a large garden just outside of the mansion, lots of open green, magnificent magnolia trees surrounding the mansion, nearby forest overlooking the distant river. I found it very inspiring, and actually I wrote a poem based on the inspiration. I'm not going to read it here, but that's just communicating how inspired I felt being there. But getting more germane to this topic, the Visitor Center also serves as a small museum about George Mason and his life as a statesman and plantation owner. As I was walking through the museum, I took pictures of a couple of things that made an impression on me. One was a plaque titled Great Power and Great Responsibility. Spider-Man fans may remember that this tagline being used as a major theme in Tobey Maguire's version of Spider-Man, and it was used with great effect in the recent movie by all three incarnations of Spider-Man played by Maguire, Andrew Garfield, and Tom Holland. Orthodox writer Frederica Matthews Green, when the Spider-Man movies first came out, beginning in 2002, wrote a blog about the gospel aspects of the story. I think it was in regard to the third Tobey Maguire movie, and pointed out how this saying, great power and great responsibility, is derivative from Christ himself when he said in Luke 12:48, for to everyone whom much is given, from him much will be required, and to whom much has been committed, of him they will ask more. To the right of the words of this plaque, great power and great responsibility, it read, George Mason believed that some members of Parliament were corrupt. He felt that Parliament passed laws that unfairly helped some people and hurt most Americans. Later, when Mason helped create a new government, he tried to protect citizens by limiting opportunities for officials to become corrupt. There was another plaque right next to it with a quote from another colonial Virginia statesman, William Grayson, that read, considering the corruption of human nature and the general tendency of mankind to promote their own interest, I think there is great danger in not restricting elected officials' opportunities for self-advancement. The other plaque read something simpler, where it said, people with lots of power often use it to help themselves, and benefiting oneself is unfair to the other. We call that corruption. These plaques and what they said really struck me because of how in keeping it was, in general, to our orthodox view of sin rooted in self or self-interest, sought apart from relationship and communion with God. We don't believe, as the plaques state and imply, that human nature is corrupted in the sense that it's now evil and depraved, like some churches teach. We believe human nature was created by God and therefore still good, but that our will has been damaged due to sin. And this is both the cause and effect that leads us to pursuing self-interest, sometimes consciously. But it's worse than that. We often do it unconsciously, unaware that we're falling into self-interest, because this is more of a societal norm of modernity and modern culture. It gets reinforced as a good thing by those around us, and it remains undetectable in the individual and group behavior because it is the norm. So let me dwell on self-interest for a moment, because it's like a virus or a cancer cell in a corporate body that can metastasize into a spiritually terminal disease. I cannot tell you how many projects I've been on over the years where there's always a battle or battles to be fought with certain people who function out of individual self-interest that jeopardize the mission and success of the project. It's really exhausting sometimes. This also happens within the church body on parish councils or various ministries, not just in the business world. People are people wherever we go, and we bring these things with us. But if we really want to understand the gravity of self-interest gone awry, if the tragedy of Adam and Eve isn't enough for us, let's look at Christ himself. Since you're listening to this podcast, that tells me you're serious about your faith. Most listeners to podcasts or watchers of video podcasts are serious about their faith and read books and study and you know, look at or watch or listen to podcasts. Therefore, you very likely heard about the word kenosis as taught by modern priests, pastors, religious educators, and certain writers about the various holy fathers. If you haven't, it just means emptying. But it's really referring to the self-emptying of Christ himself. We understand Christ to be 100% divine and 100% human, and the perfect human being who was and is perfect love and completely emptied himself for us, for our salvation. That's what Paul's writing about in the oft-quoted Philippians passage, chapter 2, verses 5 through 9, when he says, "Let this mind be in you, which was also in Christ Jesus, who, being in the form of God, did not consider it robbery to be equal with God, but made himself of no reputation, taking the form of a bondservant, and coming in the likeness of men, and being found in appearance as man, he emptied himself and became obedient to the point of death, even death of the cross. Therefore, God has highly exalted him and given him a name which is above every name." Self-emptying is the path to salvation, and self-interest is the path to damnation. Strong words, but true. We actually rob ourselves of the freedom God gives us through self-interest. So much of orthodoxy is paradoxy, as many have taught over the years. We fill ourselves with Christ and gain our true self to the extent we're able to empty ourselves of ego and self, die to self, and make room for Christ to dwell with us and in us, in perfect union with us. John 14:23 reads, "If anyone loves me, he will keep my word, and my Father will love him, and we will come to him and make our home with him." In the same chapter, in verses 19-29, Jesus says to his 12 disciples, "A little while longer, and the world will see me no more, but you will see me, because I live, you will live also. At that day you will know that I am in my Father, and you in me, and I in you. He who has my commandments and keeps them, it is he who loves me, and he who loves me will be loved by my Father, and I will love him and manifest myself to him." So loving Christ is keeping his commandments, striving to do as he did. But this type of self-emptying love is often counterintuitive to us due to sin and how this sin is pervasive in culture and actually which teaches the opposite. Archimandrite Emilianus writes, "We are filled to the degree that we are empty, to the degree that we voluntarily make room for ourselves with God. This is why we say, you receive as much as you can contain." So the lesson for us that our job in the corporate world or working for running a small business or within the church body or in our home is to evaluate, are we acting or thinking in self-interest or in the self-emptying interest of others? In our quiet, prayerful moments of thought and reflection, this is what we should be assessing about ourselves. Why? Because as I said a moment ago, self-emptying is the path to salvation. The church teaches, contrary to the cultural norm, that our salvation is not in an individual act. It is a corporate act. The central act of worship is communion. We approach the chalice as one body of Christ. We confess the creed together. Our salvation, yours and mine, and everyone else's are connected. We are never just individuals alone, disconnected from the communities in which we live. That type of thinking is thoroughly unbiblical, and it undermines the reality of the resurrection and our understanding of salvation. Let me read you a quote by Metropolitan John Zazulis that speaks to this. He talks about it in the context of Christ's resurrection, but in the context of the resurrection of all, as per what Christ talks about in John 5:28-29, where he says, "Do not marvel at this, for the hour is coming in which all who are in the graves will hear his voice and come forth, those who have done good to the resurrection of life and those who have done evil to the resurrection of condemnation." This is what Metropolitan John writes. The The eschatological resurrection, eschatological as in the end times, our final destiny, has been regarded as a matter of the fate of the individual. This is totally unbiblical and can lead, in fact, to the undermining of the very concept of the resurrection. Biblical thought and early Christianity, on the other hand, associated the hope of human immortality with the broader eschatological transformation of the world and the general resurrection of the dead. Immortality is inconceivable outside the general resurrection and transformation of creation as a whole, since corruption and mortality are a problem not only of the human individual, but of all creatures in the present world. Thus, the Christian concept of resurrection is both corporal and corporate. It is corporal in that it is the resurrection of the body, and it is corporate because it is general and concerns the entire human race and, by extension, creation as a whole. The being that resurrection restores is a being of community and communion, not of the individual. If someone were to ask me years ago, when did you enter the corporate world, I would have said, the summer of 1986, between my junior and senior year of college. I worked a summer job for the first corporation I would join as a full-time employee a year later. The reality is, though, I really entered the corporate world when I was 6 months old, in November of 1965, when I was baptized, chrismated, and received the Eucharist for the first time. This is how we as Orthodox Christians understand baptism, not as a one-time acceptance of Jesus Christ as our Savior, when we cognitively understand this, but as an entry into the body of Christ for most of us as infants. Galatians 3:27 reads, "For as many of you as were baptized into Christ have put on Christ." Baptism is the moment, though we don't realize it, where we're already leaving our individual existence and entering into the corporate life of Christ. Baptism, again, yours, mine, and everyone else's, begins our formational journey as persons in the body of Christ. This is how we're formed as persons and simultaneously as the church is formed. Metropolitan John, who I quoted earlier, refers to the church as being formed from out of ordinary existence to a radical conversion from individualism to personhood. As death and resurrection in Christ, baptism signifies the decisive passing of our existence from the truth of the individualized being into the truth of personal being. Our former individual existence depended on birth. Now, however, a new birth is required so that each baptized person can himself become Christ, his existence being one of communion and hence of true life. Just as one lesson from understanding corporate reality is that of self-interest, which is directly opposite of Christ himself, who emptied himself out of love for our sin, areas where we fall short in life. It is not just a personal spiritual health crisis. It is the infection of the body of Christ. Everything we do as Christians, including our morals and our ethics, affects the entire body of Christ, not just ourselves. I think if we're honest with ourselves, most of us don't process our sins like that. We think of them more in the context of just ourselves for the most part. But I would argue that even if we are sincere about our remorse, which is the first step of repentance, but no way.

had with someone who stopped going to church a while ago typified how an individualistic mindset affects us and keeps us from going to church or stops us from going or even returning. It's because we think of worship and faith as more of a private matter, a personal one, only where our decision to go to church or not can be affected by this mindset of what I'm getting at. This is wrongheaded. Worship and faith are first and foremost corporate, an act of community in which we are all called to be a part of. Christ said in Matthew 18:20, "For where two or three are gathered together in my name, I am in the midst of them." So let me ask you a question. Are you an athlete? Just as an example. I used to be, until I became old and washed, as my daughter would say. Two of the sports I played were tennis and football. I had some really good wins in each, but the energy and camaraderie of a critical team football win was so much more uplifting than winning a tennis match or tournament in singles. That's because we are corporate and communal beings, whether we like it or not. And the energy of participation with others is far more satisfying than individual glory or the individual energy. Father Basil Alton pretty much sums this up when he writes, "Worship is corporate. That is, it is the worship of a community of believers. When we meet together, the Lord fulfills his promise. Our gathering amplifies our praise, multiplies our prayers, and fills all who are present with a common spirit. The more we serve the Lord in praise, thanksgiving, and petition, the more our souls are lifted, our burdens are relieved, and our spirits soar." I don't know about you, but I get a lot of uplifting moments in my private prayer by myself every morning, but I find it far more uplifting every Sunday during divine liturgy, praying and being with others. This all makes sense when you think about it. Beginning with Adam and Eve together as their first little community of two, they were meant to worship and commune with God, but they chose individual aspirations of life apart from him. Any denial or deviation from this is a denial of our fundamental human nature, our humanity. We are social communal creatures at heart, not meant to be in isolation, which is one of the devil's favorite strategies to lead us down a path of darkness. I think it was Saint Athanasius in his work, The Incarnation. You can check me on this, but I think it was he that said, "He became," meaning Christ, "what we are so that we might become what he is." Notice the "we" in that. He said this because he understood and was communicating the truths of Christ's incarnation having a corporate reality, which is why, again, getting back to something I said earlier, the Eucharist is about both communing with and each other, communing with Christ and each other at the same time. What about the corporate breakdown in the home? Have you ever thought about it this way? I wonder about this quite a bit. What made me think about it recently is I saw a series of photos from different settings, inside the house, people at work, at cafes, and social situations. And the person who put the collage together edited out cell phones. And it was comical and tragic at the same time because the people in these photos looked like a bunch of fools. They were never looking at each other in all these settings. They were just staring at their hands. There's an old saying that how you do anything is how you do everything. And I think about the nature of corporate prayer with family and friends outside of Sunday liturgy and lack thereof. If we struggle in our home to have meals together at the same table at the same time, away from cell phones, computer games, and texting, how does that affect and reflect our prayer and worship life in general? Those are questions I ask myself. One writer associated this with what he characterized as a broken family dynamic, as contributing to the breakdown in the corporate nature of personal prayer, leading people away from intercessory prayer, which is corporate by nature, and in that it involves praying for others, to a more self-focused prayer focused on personal physical health, financial health, and things like that. I need to reflect more on this, but I suspect there's a lot of truth to that. So let me pivot now to where most of us associate the word corporate, which is in the corporate or business world. I wrote a poem that ended up being used by a classical operatic group called the Pano Hora Ensemble, and it turned into a 7 minutes. They converted it into a 7 minute song. I was essentially

0: The poem was essentially about juxtaposing a person's initial attempt to climb one ladder, a ladder of success, I'm doing that in air quotes, in the ladder of salvation. It's like a Faustian journey. If you're interested in listening to it, you can go to their website, www.panohoraensemble, PanoHora, and then the word ensemble, oneword.com, and learn about the buying options. Or if you have Spotify, do a search for them, and the album title is Evlogia, E-V-L-O-G-I-A, and listen. Actually learned of a nice compliment about it when I was recently interviewed by the founder of Panohora Ensemble, Dr. Charles Calamaris. I was surprised that they chose to record it because it's very long. And he shared with me that he actually tried to cut it when setting it to music, but he found he couldn't. He told me it was uncuttable because every line is indispensable to the story. The vocalist who sang the song, when he was rehearsing it, said his mom was enraptured, waiting to see how it would turn out. This made me feel pretty good about it. Like anything else, when you create something, you like to know that somebody appreciated and enjoyed it. But the thing that's germane is something that St. John the theologian, John the beloved disciple of Christ, wrote at the end of his epistle, which I featured on another podcast episode. In 1:5 John 21, he said, "Little children, keep yourselves from idols." That's how he ended the epistle. The Orthodox Study Bible note to this passage reminds us that idols are false gods or things that turn us away from God. To me, false gods and things that turn us away from God are one and the same. So here's the danger for us as committed Christians who strive to be in the corporate body of Christ, and also simultaneously we exist in the secular corporate world. And I'm going to begin by quoting something I came across in a Protestant study Bible probably 30-something years ago. It reads like this. "People who follow Christ can easily point fingers at those who go on spiritual treasure hunts for alternative gods. We readily perceive the hollowness of their false religions compared to the fullness and greatness of our experience of the one true God. But what about our idols? We want more money, insist on owning a bigger house within the circle of friends, or climb the corporate ladder for the best position at work without worrying about those we may have to step on to get there. Making any of these pursuits a top priority in life means that we are substituting them for God." One of the things I actually like about being in the business world, the corporate world, the real world, air quotes again, is that it is a practical place to put my faith into action, to test my integrity of what I really believe as evidenced by my actions. It's very easy to fall into a dichotomy where we are spiritually one way and quote-unquote practically another way. Let's use parish councils as a case in point. I don't know what your experience may have been for those of you that may have served on councils, but I know that even within the church, I've encountered this false divide where some think of the parish council as the business arm of the church. I've heard people say, the priest is in charge of the spiritual, but we're in charge of the business side, as if they're two unrelated things. This is not true. The parish council is a ministry, or should be, but like other ministries within the church, guided by the same love and teaching of Christ, it's an administration of the church function to keep it going, keep the lights on and the place running, but it doesn't mean it's not spiritual because of that. So if that type of dichotomy is easily present in church walls and requires continual, prayerful, and conscious reminders in order to strive to function as a member of the corporate body of Christ, how easy is it for us who function in the business world, the business corporations, to forget or not apply the same wisdom and principles of understanding in our business life at home? It's easy to be lulled into a false divide, even if you practice daily prayer and strive consciously to live an integrated corporate existence. But, I mean, of course, you need to do those things so that you can consciously remain cognizant of this. Our success in life, our salvation, lies in this complete integration, this understanding that it lies both within and outside of ourselves. As I said earlier, our salvation or condemnation, self-chosen damnation, are more corporate than individual, and that this understanding is the heart of Christian salvation. We have to be careful that we don't operate outside of church walls as essentially agnostics or functional atheists, and take a long look in the mirror, since it would seem that this type of attitude is both blatantly and subtly pervasive in mainstream media, public education, politics, contemporary popular culture, to include the arts, which I'll get to in a minute. It can lead to things that are subversive, and we can get caught up in it if we're not vigilant. This is what outside of the church walls, this is what the secular world can drive us to, again, if we're not conscious of the corporate nature of reality, period. It's all like being on a continuum. The more we understand and live this truth, the more we move towards Christ on the road to salvation, and the less we understand and the more we operate as an individual divorced from the corporate body of Christ in thought and word or deed, as if we're not part of it, especially in the home and at work, the more we move away from Christ and go in the opposite direction of the road to salvation. That may have been a good place to end, but I have one more thing to say that is near and dear to my heart, and it might sound like a brief rant, but as I said a moment ago, it's about how this individual mindset affects artistic expression, which may be the highest form of reflecting God and the divine that helps people find God, or the exact opposite. I came across a quote by Christian author Tim Stafford, who said something I never knew. He said that before the Renaissance, no artist ever even signed his work. Art was not individual expression. It served as a corporate purpose, such as worship. I found this fascinating because so much of today's art and all of its medium, writing, literature, poetry, movies, plays, music, is garbage in the name of individual expression meant to shock or deliberately attack and tear down, but often to find a way, especially in digital or social media, to simply monetize attention on oneself and to do it really in a way that measures success by the amount of followers and revenues. It exploits base desires and glamorizes and champions superficiality, in my opinion. Christian author of both fiction and nonfiction, Madeline L'Engle, who wrote award-winning children's stories but also very insightful books for adults, writes about it like this. The discipline of creation is an effort towards wholeness. How much more now do artists wrestle with the constant call to make our work about us, our platforms and presence and sales numbers and likes and followers? We, all of us, live in a culture that urges us to cultivate and curate idols of ourselves. This is true of a person working in a cubicle as much as for the artist, but is especially easy for those of us in public careers to be propelled away from wholeness rather than towards it as we splinter off bits of ourselves to construct the idol version. I'm going to end with that or this thought, but the reason I bring this up at the end is because I'm of the belief that nothing influences culture more than art, and everything in culture, politics and education and corporations, everything is downstream of culture. So the artistic choices we make, whether we're trying to provide and beauty to the world, to it either enhances the corporate body of Christ or digresses into individual expression that seeks to tear it down. So I'll end there before I go on a further rant. So I just have a few announcements. As always, if you enjoy this particular episode of Sacramental Living or enjoy the Sacramental podcast in general, just like, rate, share the episodes, give them 5 stars. This is a way to spread the light. Do this for all Ancient Faith radio podcasts and books and things that you enjoy about the ministry. And I'm a monthly donor to Ancient Faith. And so, to keep the ministry going, if you're so inclined, please consider donating to them as well. They are a nonprofit organization. A few other things. I will be starting my live adult religious education classes soon through the Orthodox Christian Network. They will begin September 21st. The theme this year is going to be the mystery of salvation. If you're so inclined to, go out to their Facebook page and their website. You can actually find articles that I write, and not only myself, but other articles that others write that are always good and enlightening. The class itself is broadcast live through their Facebook page and their YouTube page, and they're currently putting out archived videos of past classes if you're interested. On September 18th, I will be speaking at the Catholic Orthodox Initiative at Emory University's Candler School of Theology Aquinas Center. The topic is going to be a layperson's perspective on church unity and friendship. I believe this is open to the public. You can actually go out to Emory University Candler School of Theology Aquinas Center website and sign up for it. And lastly, I'll be recording later August with Father Anthony Cook an episode of the Amon Sul podcast. We'll be focusing on the Lord of the Rings chapter, Fog on the Barrow Downs, if you're a Lord of the Rings fan. And we'll be recording it in late August, and I believe it'll be for the September 25th episode. These podcast episodes are released monthly now on the 25th of each month. It'll either be for that or it'll be the October one. I'm not sure. And as always, if you're interested in anything else that I'm doing, you can go to my website, sacramentaliving.net. There you can learn also of the quotes of the day. This is something I put out every weekday. I pick a theme and it comes to me during prayer. Then I arrange five quotes. You can find them at the website, at my Sacramental Living Facebook page. But most people tend to want to receive them through daily emails, in which case you can email me at sacramentalliving@verizon.net. Sacramental Living is one word. And I can put you on one of my several blind copy distribution lists. And you can receive the emails every morning and add them to your daily prayer life. This has been Michael Haldas for Ancient Faith Radio.
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1: All of us think about the world in secular ways without realizing it, even Christians. 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
2: 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In The Baal Book, A Biography of the Devil, Father Stephen DeYoung shows that the Hebrew scriptures consciously turn the Baal story on its head, depicting him as a failed and defeated rebel who nonetheless tries to steal the glory that belongs to Almighty God. 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
4: John 5:1-15. At that time, Jesus went up into Jerusalem. Now, there is in Jerusalem, by the Sheep Gate, a pool, in Hebrew called Bethesda, which has five porticos. In these lay a multitude of invalids, blind, lame, paralyzed, waiting for the moving of the water. For an angel of the Lord went down at certain seasons into the pool and troubled the water. Whoever stepped in first after the troubling of the water was healed of whatever disease he had. One man was there who had been ill for 38 years. When Jesus saw him and knew that he had been lying there a long time, he said to him, "Do you want to be healed?" The sick man answered him, "Sir, I have no man to put me into the pool when the water is troubled, and while I am going, another steps down before me." Jesus said to him, "Rise, take up your pallet, and walk." And at once the man was healed, and he took up his pallet and walked. Now that day was the Sabbath, so the Jews said to the man who was cured,
5: "It is the Sabbath. It is not lawful for you to carry your pallet."
4: But he answered them,
6: "The man who healed me said to me, 'Take up your pallet and walk.'"
4: They asked him,
5: "Who is the man who said to you, 'Take up your pallet and walk?'"
4: Now the man who had been healed did not know who it was, for Jesus had withdrawn as there was a crowd in the place. Afterward, Jesus found him in the temple and said to him, "See, you are well. Sin no more, that nothing worse befall you." The man went away and told the Jews that it was Jesus who had healed him.
7: Glory to thee, O Lord, glory to thee.
4: Here are some questions about the gospel reading. Describe the pool called Bethesda. Would you have wanted to be there? Why or why not? Why was the man who Jesus spoke to at the pool? What directions did Jesus give to the man? Did he follow them? What did the Jews say to him? How did the man learn that it was Jesus who healed him? God gives us directions for our lives, too. Name three ways that God gives you directions. The man in the gospel followed Jesus' directions at once, even though they seemed ridiculous. What about you? Do you follow God's direction immediately?
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8: The Church of God, which sojourns at Rome, to the Church of God sojourning at Corinth, to them that are called and sanctified by the will of God through our Lord Jesus Christ. Grace unto you, and peace from Almighty God, through Jesus Christ be multiplied. Owing, dear brethren, to the sudden and successive calamitous events which have happened to ourselves, we feel that we have been somewhat tardy in turning our attention to the points respecting which you consulted us, and especially to that shameful and detestable sedition utterly abhorrent to the elect of God, which a few rash and self-confident persons have kindled to such a pitch of frenzy that your venerable and illustrious name, worthy to be universally loved, has suffered grievous injury. For whoever dwelt even for a short time among you and did not find your faith to be as fruitful of virtue as it was firmly established, who did not admire the sobriety and moderation of your godliness in Christ, who did not proclaim the magnificence of your habitual hospitality, and who did not rejoice over your perfect and well-grounded knowledge. For you did all things without respect of persons, and walked in the commandments of God, being obedient to those who had the rule over you, giving all fitting honor to the presbyters among you. Joined young men to be of sober and serious mind, you instructed your wives to do all things with a blamelessness, becoming pure conscience, loving their husbands as they were indeed duty-bound to do. And you taught them that, living in the rule of obedience, they should manage their household affairs becomingly and be in every respect marked by discretion. Moreover, you are all distinguished by humility, and were in no respect puffed up with pride, yet yielded obedience rather than extorted it, and were more willing to give than to receive, content with the provision which God had made for you, carefully attending to his words. You were inwardly filled with his doctrine, and his sufferings were before your eyes. Thus a profound and abundant peace was given to you all, and you had an insatiable desire for doing good, while a full outpouring of the Holy Spirit was upon you all. Full of holy designs, you did, with true earnestness of mind and a godly confidence, stretch forth your hands to Almighty God, beseeching him to be merciful unto you, if you had been guilty of any involuntary transgression. Day and night, you were anxious for the whole brotherhood, that the number of God's elect might be saved with mercy and a good conscience. You were sincere and uncorrupted, and forgetful of injuries between one another. Every kind of faction and schism was abominable in your sight. You mourned over the transgressions of your neighbors. Their deficiencies you deemed your own. You never grudged any act of kindness, being ready to every good work. Adorned by a thoroughly virtuous and religious life, you did all things in the fear of God. Commandments and ordinances of the Lord were written upon the tablets of your hearts. Let us now come to the most recent spiritual heroes. Let us take the noble examples furnished in our own generation. Envy and jealousy, the greatest and most righteous pillars of the church, have been persecuted and put to death. Let us set before our eyes the illustrious apostles. Through unrighteous envy, endured not one or two, but numerous labors. And when he had at length suffered martyrdom, parted to the place of glory due to him. Owing to envy, Paul also obtained the reward of patient endurance. After being 7 times thrown into captivity, compelled to flee and stoned, after preaching both in the East and West, he gained the illustrious reputation due to his faith, having taught righteousness to the whole world, and come to the extreme limit of the West and suffered martyrdom under the prefects. Thus was he removed from the world and went into the holy place, having proved himself a striking example of patience. This is from the letter of our father among the saints, Clement of Rome, to the church in Corinth. I am your host, Professor Cyril Gary Jenkins. 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
9: Light Through the Past, a survey of church history. Dr. Cyril Gary Jenkins examines the course and development of the Orthodox Church, its struggles with heresy, the empire, and relations to other Christian bodies. Here's Dr. Jenkins.
8: Welcome, everyone. We are continuing our discussion about the papacy, its origins, how it arose, and of course, what it has to do with the schism. I'm afraid I'm getting a little bogged down, I think. Because talking about the history of the papacy, in one sense, is itself an enormous question. And talking about it in relationship to the schism then becomes, well, yet more of a question. And it indeed is an important question. And I don't want to say that it is not. It is one of the most important of questions. And so in looking at this, one of the things that I'm trying to set out over, well, weeks ago and then last week and now this week, is that when we look at the first century, one of the things that we find is not a lot of evidence for what is sometimes called the Petrine primacy. There certainly is evidence. Peter was preeminent among the apostles, and we still sing of him foremost in the ranks of the apostles, because that's what he was. He was clearly the leader of the apostles. Does this translate then into what is, well, bounden and duty of all Catholics of good faith to hold following the First Vatican Council of 1870? Well, that is the question. And the problem is, of course, is that 1870 was not in force in whatever date we wish to set, 1054, 1285, 1204, whatever dates we want to set, 1438, right? All these dates that are important in the history of the schism. And I think there are several reasons for this, of course. First and foremost, I think so, because I don't accept the definition of the First Vatican Council. If I accepted it, I wouldn't be Orthodox. But the reason comes about as to why, and why I would say that we should not. It is not that we should disdain those who sit in Peter's chair simply because they sit in Peter's chair, right? The bishops of Rome, we would still recognize as the bishops of Rome, but we do not recognize them within our liturgical services. We don't commemorate them. We don't honor them. There are different bishops of Rome that I have looked at and thought more highly of than others, just the way that is. I happen to think a great deal of, well, the late Benedict XIV. He was a brilliant theologian, and he was someone who very much was hoping to find a way through the impasses. I'm not sure exactly what Francis was, to be honest. I sometimes wonder if Francis actually knew what he was. And I really have nothing to say about Leo XIV, because so far he's given me nothing really to say at all. I think John Paul II was someone who did want unity, but I don't know that he was a Pole, a Slav, and I think he wanted this. But I think that almost all of them have become bound to their particular definitions. Yeah. And I'm going on about this for a particular reason. One of the things that we need to realize is that as Orthodox, along with the Catholics, we would say that not everything we believe is explicitly set out in Scripture. For instance, thou shalt not kneel upon the Lord's day within the temple, and thou shalt not kneel for the whole of Pascha. But after Pentecost, we shall go back to kneeling. Now, that tradition is old. St. Basil talks about it. There's nothing like that in the New Testament. A great many things that we hold are not in the New Testament. The explicit definitions of Nicaea, are not in the New Testament. There are lots of things we hold, and as Orthodox, the things that we are bound to do is we are bound to believe the Creed. We are bound to believe Holy Scripture. But at the same time, we have to admit, we don't always know what Holy Scripture is saying. That is not to say the Church does not know what Holy Scripture says. This is why we read the Fathers. But we are to obey Holy Scripture. We are to submit to those who have the rule over us. We are apostolically enjoined to do so. All to say, what is our bounden duty is more a bounden duty to do, as opposed to a bounden duty to believe. Though there are definitely things we have to believe. The dogmatic formulas of our church are there, as well as the liturgical formulas are there, as well as, of course, the moral prescriptions and canons are all there. All of these are part of being Orthodox. When we look at them, what we're going to find is, let us say, an overweening specificity about things. And I think this is part of the difference between the East and the West. Having said this, the Roman Catholics will say, yes, everything we believe that is to be believed about the office of the Bishop of Rome is only contained in at best a seed form in the New Testament. They will look at simply two passages. The passage we looked at 2 weeks ago, the passage in Matthew 16 about giving St. Peter the keys to the kingdom of heaven. In a sense, our Lord first gives him the keys. He is the chief steward of the house, right? But of course, these are powers given to all the apostles. St. Paul was not dependent on his apostleship from Peter. And it's interesting that later Roman Catholic doctrine is that bishops derive their authority from St. Peter. But St. Paul did not derive his authority from St. Peter. And the authority of St. Timothy and Titus, which St. Paul obviously gives to them, does also not derive from St. Peter. Now, there are things which we say are contained in Holy Scripture. They are there. And the church then basically says, this is how we have always worshiped and believed. It comes to us not merely from the Scriptures, but from the Holy Fathers. We have always worshiped Christ as God. How we are to understand the relationship of the Son and the Father and the Holy Spirit comes to us from the councils. And the councils therefore become that which bind our belief. Rome, on the other hand, will say, well, yes, not everything in Scripture is clear. Tradition does give it us better. And one of these, of course, is the teaching about where the power of the Pope comes from. And this is really where we part company. Now, sitting on my desk at this very moment is a rather large tome by a gentleman named Eric Ibarra. He right now is probably the most popular Catholic apologist, right? And I mean, he has cranked out a big volume. It's 700 pages. And it really deals largely not with the papacy of late. It's really about the papacy and orthodoxy, right? And so the chapters really end in the first millennium, right? So this is what he's grappling with. And so the question is, what is the office of Rome? So this is what we're going to continue to look at. And basically, what we find is that in the first two centuries, the office of Rome, the duties of the Bishop of Rome, the powers of the Bishop of Rome, it's hard to look at it and say, oh, yes, this looks exactly like the Bishop of Rome in 1870. That is the year of the first Vatican decree on papal infallibility. When we look at the first two centuries, there are a few things in particular to look at. The first, of course, is the great controversy between St. Peter and St. Paul in Antioch, where Paul had to his face, confront St. Peter Bouncy Peter's actions with respect to eating and drinking with the Gentiles, because Peter was doing it. Barnabas was doing it. Paul was doing it. They were all eating and drinking with the Gentiles. But then certain Christians came from Jerusalem, Jewish Christians, and when they came, Peter stopped eating. And this was such an important point. I mean, it's very important to realize that when Peter stopped doing this, Barnabas was like, oh, maybe I should stop doing it too. And Paul was like, wait a second. These people are Christians. These people have the faith given to them, and there is nothing unclean. This was part of the gospel. And St. Paul is here making an express point that St. Peter's actions was compromising the message of the gospel. This is the key point in that text. Not that St. Paul confronts him, but more importantly, because popes get confronted all the time throughout history, but more importantly, that the very definition of what the pope is supposed to do as teacher is to defend and feed the flock. Roman Catholics will look at the end of the Gospel of John, where Christ says, you know, feed my lambs, tend my sheep. That somehow this is the great bestowing, or a great bestowing upon St. Peter of this office. But here he fails to do his office, meaning the Bishop of Rome, Peter's not the Bishop of Rome at this point, but nonetheless, Peter lapsed from the clear declaration about the presentation of the gospel to the Gentiles and what the presentation of the gospel hailed. And to me, this is the very thing that Rome wants to keep, that when the Pope teaches as the doctor of the church, as the magisterium of the church, that he will be infallible. Well, we know that there are other times when this has not happened. We know this happens with Pope Vigilius during the reign of Emperor Justinian, which we've gone over. We're going to find it with Honorius. Honorius writes a letter as the Bishop of Rome to Sergius, the Bishop of Constantinople, in which he introduces a heresy. He introduces the word by which the heresy goes under, monothelitism, and we will talk about this. And so this is the fundamental problem that we're going to find, that one of the great problems is that there are things to be found, if you look for them, almost anywhere. You could find baptism from the dead in the New Testament if we wanted to, right? That great Mormon practice. But I'm kind of reminded about an argument that occurs at the beginning of our country, in which Hamilton wanted, of course, the Bank of the United States. And Jefferson was like, we have no warrant from the Constitution to have a Bank of the United States. And Jefferson was like, well, I think it's between the lines of the Constitution. To which Jefferson responded, I probably should back up. I may be misremembering Jefferson from Madison here, but forgive me, either Madison or Jefferson, sometimes they were very close on things, responded to Hamilton, I looked between the lines, and there's nothing there but blank space. So we can look for things and find them all the time. The question is this a plain and open thing that is irrefutable as part of our faith? This is what Orthodoxy rejects. And so we can begin with the confrontation of St. Paul with St. Peter, right? And we can move on from there, right? So I thought more to talk about tonight, also about a few other things. Most importantly, what we find in the Epistle of Clement to the Corinthians. And I will note that Eric Ibarra, in his book, The Papacy, it's Emmaus Road Publishing, emmausroad.org. You can look it up. A very, very conservative, observant Catholic press. But let me back up. Eric says, you know, we can look at the epistle of First Clement. Now, one of the things that Eric does is he takes for granted that when Clement writes this, he's writing as the Pope of Rome. And this is all based on the idea that Clement, who we know from St. Irenaeus, was the third Pope of Rome after Peter and Paul were there. But the thing is that Clement's name doesn't appear in this epistle. Now, I don't doubt that Clement wrote it. We have from the others in the early church that he did write it. I'm not questioning that. What I'm questioning is that he wrote it as the Bishop of Rome. In other words, Clement, who's mentioned by St. Paul, Clement is probably a young man when he writes this, and he's probably writing it, it seems, about the year 68 or 69, AD 68, 69. And the reason I say this is for two points, and I've mentioned this before. The temple still seems to be standing. Well, that's destroyed in AD 70. But St. Peter and Paul have recently been martyred. What I read to you just a few minutes ago. They were recently martyred. So Clement is writing to the Corinthians, and it seems he's writing on behalf of the Church of Rome. And he starts by saying, there are things that have happened here, upsetting things that have happened here, that have kept us from writing to you, but now we are. And notice, though, that in writing as the Church of Rome, they're writing in response to questions that were sent to them. And now they're responding. And this is where Clement then lays out how the church is to be structured, how we are to think about the structure of the church, how we think about things that the apostles have passed on to us. And this is really kind of key, because while it's obvious that Clement will be arguing for an episcopal order to the church, in Corinth, they still have multiple bishops and presbyters that are acting this way. And one of the key things to notice is that the epistle, which seems to be written from the Church of Rome, is not written in such a way as to say, shape up, boys. I mean, it is saying that, but shape up, boys. We're telling you that this is what you must do. No, that's not how it's written at all. It's written in a very fraternal way, right? It's not written the way we see, well, as we will see later on, probably next week, when Pope Saint Victor is in his enormous fight with the churches of Asia Minor over the date of Easter, over the date of Pascha, right? So this is the Epistle of Clement. And again, I date it early. The only reason people date it later is because it's associated with Clement. And we know that Clement was Pope later. And therefore, it's just taken that, oh, he's writing as the Bishop of Rome from Rome during the time of his pontificate. But internally, the document doesn't say that. Internally, the document is basically saying, we, the Church of Rome, right, encourage you in this. The second place is Ignatius's writing to the Church of Rome, right? And he talks about Peter and Paul. And it's interesting that when he writes, of course, Saints Peter and Paul have been dead almost 40 years, even though Saint Ignatius would have known them as a young man. He makes a rather interesting statement. He says, I do not command you as Peter and Paul. They were apostles. I am a prisoner. It's very interesting how he wears the authority he has as a bishop very lightly, even though he invests bishops, or he talks about bishops as incredibly important individuals in the life of the church. Doesn't really address the Bishop of Rome at this time. He's just writing to the Church of Rome. And it's interesting that in that he writes to them, he doesn't write to any bishop, even though he recognizes that there are bishops throughout the world. He says this. He says this in his other epistles. Bishops exist in all the cities throughout the world, meaning throughout the empire. And so he does say that the Church of Rome reigns in love, rules in love. And it's an interesting statement. And the thing is, it's the kind of statement that we as Orthodox would wish we could make. It should grieve us that one of these apostolic churches is gone, just as it should grieve us that many other apostolic churches are gone. Church of Ephesus, right? The Church of Smyrna, so many other churches gone, wiped out by the enemies of Christ. In this case, right, it's not that Christ was, well, I won't go too far down that road, but when we're thinking about how St. Ignatius thinks about the Church of Rome, again, what we're not going to find, this doesn't preclude the papal doctrine, but it seems to play almost no part, the authority of the Bishop of Rome, in the mind of St. Ignatius. He's not writing to the bishop in Rome. He's writing to the church in Rome. Please don't stop me from being executed. All of which, of course, is incredibly important. And so this brings us really now fully into the second century. And I should note before we actually move on, and I should close with this. I believe that St. Peter was probably in Rome sometime from 40 to 43 on. That is, once he disappears from the book of Acts, he shows back up in Jerusalem, only to be gone again. And now there are people who will look at St. Peter in Acts chapter 15 as having the primacy. It's not really clear that that is the case, right? He certainly has the definitive word about the gospel coming to Cornelius through him, and he relates all this. And of course, St. James stands up and gives this, right, that to this agree the words of the prophets, and he quotes the prophecy of Amos about, at that time I will come and rebuild my temple, all right? But it's interesting that when the letter is written to Gentile churches from the church itself, it seemed good to the Holy Spirit and to us. Good to the Holy Spirit and to us. It's if they don't write in the way that later councils write. And it's not said that, oh, St. Peter has said. So, I mean, this would certainly be a place where the keys could be exercised. I think the keys are far better linked to the question of binding and of loosing of sins. And I will say why this is, because of a certain incident that happens in the early third century. And really following the whole incident of Pope St. Victor and the churches of Asia Minor and the dating of Pascha, what we see is following that then a very interesting situation, which really involves rigorism. People who would say that, oh, the church cannot forgive sins. And the Bishop of Rome basically says, yes, the church can, right? So, having said all this, I think that that is where I shall leave it, other than to say, if you've not gotten your tickets for Orthodoxy in Education, already got our slew of speakers coming up. The Friday night keynote address, Mystical Theology and Formal Education. Or what has your garden bed to do with Mount Tabor? Right? So that's going to be Dr. Jesse Cohn, keynote address, Thursday night. Friday, making a school from starting from scratch, right? Also, teaching students to fit lifelong education into their lifestyle plans. Meaning, school is just the beginning of learning. This is going to be from Laura Wolf, and I'm looking forward to this. Dr. Joshua Moritz, on making an Orthodox science curriculum. I'm going to be speaking on making an Orthodox humanities curriculum. The next keynote address is going to be Dr. Cohn, The Questions That Remain in Classical Education. Friday night, we're probably going to have Mr. John Heitzenrader speaking on Orthodoxy and Education in a Faithless Post-Christian World. He actually gave a form of this address down in Australia. So now he's bringing it home, the Chrysostom Academy. So again, I urge all of you, please, if you haven't signed up, signed up. I'll tell you where to go for the greatest hotels. 3 days of very good conference stuff. And so I hope I see all of you there. And I want to thank all of you for listening. I basically was told that I'm approaching somewhere around 2,000 listeners a month. And so this is a very good thing, and I'm glad that you all are doing it. I'm not quite up there with Lord of Spirits numbers, but, you know, one must keep their aspirations in fighting trim. And so that is there. I also want to thank all of you who have bought Protodeacon Patrick Mitchell's book. I mean, it's sold incredibly well. Christ is Truth, Truth is Christ. Why the Ancients Chose Christ, Why Must We? It has sold very, very well. At the same time, it hadn't sold quite as well, but still, a number of you have already bought Presbytera Elizabeth Turvo's memoir of her time in the Republic of Georgia, in Tbilisi, in April of 1989, when Soviet tanks rolled into that city and she found herself caught between basically the Soviets and her friends, many of whom Orthodox Christians, devout Orthodox Christians. And this was the beginning of her turning to Orthodoxy. And she found herself caught there in the midst of what could have been a very tragic situation. I really love this book, and I highly hope that some of you will buy it. It makes a great Advent gift. And Advent reading, I would say. Anyway, our producer is still Elijah Sabrin. Our bumper music is still by Johann Sebastian Bach. And you have been listening to a listener-supported podcast of Ancient Faith Ministries.
9: 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Dr. Cyril Gary Jenkins is the director of the Center for Orthodox Thought and Culture, the editor of the Basilian Journal, the co-editor-in-chief of the Rule of Faith Journal, and a member of St. Paul Orthodox Church in Emmaus, Pennsylvania. 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
10: 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Father Spyridon Bailey is a priest of the Diocese of Great Britain and Western Europe of the Russian Orthodox Church outside of Russia, serving in England and Ireland. On this video podcast, he applies the teaching of the Church Fathers to modern life with reference to the Sunday Gospels. Here now is Father Spyridon.
11: In the name of the Father, and of the Son, and of the Holy Spirit. Amen. Jesus warns us against the consequences of faithlessness. Faithlessness, he tells us, leads us to blaming others, to apportioning blame for the circumstances of our lives onto other people, and ultimately apportioning blame to God, which is a demonic deception. In the 17th chapter of the Gospel of St. Matthew, Jesus has come ashore after walking on the water, after calming the storm. He walks ashore and a man brings to him his son, who is possessed by a demon. In fact, St. Matthew says he describes him as a lunatic. He's suffering lunacy. The implication is that he's somehow affected by the cycle of the moon. St. Theophylact tells us that the moon had no involvement, no connection with the boy's condition. This is a deception. The demons observe the lunar cycles, and when the moon is full, they attack the boy, giving the impression to onlookers that somehow the moon is influencing him. This is a demonic deception to lead those around the boy to imagine that it is something to do with the creation that's causing this boy to be possessed. And so, of course, if it's something to do with the creation, it may be something to do with the Creator, and they blame the Creator. We must, every one of us, guard ourselves from ever apportioning blame to God, ever imagining that his motives for the things he does in our lives and the things he allows in our lives or ever based in anything but love and a desire for our salvation. And if we ever imagine that God is doing something maliciously, or that we are angry with God for what he has allowed to happen to us, then we are deceived. It is a demonic deception. We must guard ourselves against this. It is a sign of faithlessness. In fact, when the man brings his son, he complains that the disciples were unable to drive the demon from the boy. And Jesus responds, "O faithless generation, O faithless generation." Of course, Jesus here is rebuking both the man and his son. The man has tried to conceal his own lack of faith by saying, look, the disciples aren't able to do anything. But of course, Jesus is also pointing to the fact that the boy's condition is a consequence of his own faithlessness. This is a reminder to us that even in those circumstances of our lives where we may be tempted to blame creation, blame the circumstances, the outward things of our lives, in faith we must take responsibility for our struggles, our difficulties. Before God, accept responsibility for how we suffer. Recognize the degree to which we have been faithless. And the man says that the demon causes his son to fall down into fire and water, tries to drown him. Now, of course, the fire and the water reveal to us what faithlessness looks like. Fire is the symbol of the passions, the lust and the anger. And water symbolizes when we are drowning in the cares and concerns of this world. We drown in the things of the world through faithlessness. This is what faithlessness looks like. And of course, the concerns of the world for every one of us, whether we have faith or not, the concerns, the difficulties of our lives will come at us like waves. We will experience one and it will be immediately followed by another and another. They are relentless. They will not stop. But we must stand and in faith refuse to be overcome, refuse to give ourselves to these concerns and cares of the world. And the disciples say to Jesus, why couldn't we drive this demon out? Now, Jesus says to them that this kind of demon can only be driven out through fasting and prayer. But he again points to their lack of faith. Again, this issue of lack of faith. The disciples who have just seen him walk on the water, they have worshipped him in the boat. They

0: extraordinary miracles in their lives. And following this, finally, Jesus foretells his own passion to them. He warns them that he will be led away, arrested, and crucified. He warns them of his coming passion to show them that when he suffers, he will suffer willingly. The passion does not come to him unwillingly. He is being obedient to his Father. He's demonstrating to us the providence of God at work in all our lives. And he's setting an example for us. At no point did Jesus suggest that because he knew he was to be arrested and crucified, that the Father didn't love him, didn't care for him. And we mustn't do the same. We are called to take up our cross, to be crucified in this life. And if we are truly Christian, we will suffer crucifixion in this life if we walk the way of Christ. But we mustn't at any point complain and blame God, feeling sorry for ourselves in this way. We must recognize that the providence of God is for our good. It is God's love seeking our salvation. And finally, we should be warned. There is a time coming when, in order to eat, in order to be sheltered, we will have to take a mark, the mark of the beast, as we are warned. At that point, many will be unable to be obedient to God. Even Christians will be unable to be obedient to God because their concern and cares for the things of the world will be too great. We must now learn to refuse these things of the world, these little waves that constantly come at us. Resist them, because there is a time coming when it will be extremely difficult to abandon everything of the world in order to be faithful to Christ. If we cannot be faithful in the little things now, how can we hope to be faithful and refuse that mark in those final days? Christ allows us these little struggles, the light cross that we carry for now, to learn obedience, to learn endurance, to put our faith to the test, that we may demonstrate our love for God. And as we do this, his grace will strengthen us. The Holy Spirit will work in us. Those who resist now, those who are not engulfed and overcome by the waves of the sea of the concerns of this life, on the final day they will be found to have been obedient. They will not carry the mark of the Antichrist. Let us be faithful. Let us trust in God's love and his providence.
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